0: skeptical about the whole thing. It seems to me, writes Mr. Martin, that astronomers are doing more fantasizing than fact-finding work these days.
1: Even though we now know more than ever about black holes, they continue to draw us in and spark questions about what they are and how they work. Like this one.
2: Hi, my name is Miguel and I'm 8 years old. I live in Burnaby, British Columbia, and my question is, I know the moon orbits the Earth orbits the sun, and the sun orbits a black hole, but what is a black hole orbit?
1: For a cosmic perspective, we've turned to Dr. Jeremy Heil, an astronomer at the University of British Columbia in Vancouver. Hello, and welcome to our question show.
3: Hello, Bob. Thanks for having me.
1: So does the sun actually go around a black hole?
3: Coincidentally, it does. The sun orbits the center of our galaxy. And in the center of the galaxy, right at the center, is a supermassive black hole. And supermassive means much more massive than the sun. And in fact, it's about 2 million times the mass of the sun. And our sun does go around it. However, it's not really orbiting the black hole because between our sun and the center of the galaxy, there's about 100 billion solar masses of material. So our sun is really pulled in by the gravity of all that material, and the black hole just happens to sit in the very middle of it. So it's hard to say, you know, the sun doesn't really orbit the black hole. We don't really feel that much gravity from that black hole.
1: I see. So it's really the whole galaxy, our whole Milky Way galaxy is going around the black hole, and our sun's part of that.
3: Exactly. And we're really feeling the gravity of the whole galaxy that pulls us around in this orbit.
1: How far away is our black hole?
3: Well, it's about 25,000 light years. So, okay. And what that is in kilometers is a lot of kilometers.
1: It certainly is. And how long does it take us to for our galaxy to turn, for us to go around that black hole once?
3: It takes about 230 million years for our sun to go around the center of the galaxy. So if you think about it, our sun has only taken about 20 circuits. And we call those loops galactic years because it's sort of like the Earth going around the sun is 1 year. The sun going around this galaxy, we call a galactic year. Wow. So, you know, our sun is a baby. It's only 20 years old, 20 galactic years, that is.
1: Okay, so that's us going around the black hole. So our question, Miguel wants to know, what does the black hole orbit?
3: Well, it turns out that the black hole in the center of our galaxy has a whole bunch of stars orbiting it. It's the most massive object down there, and people have measured the motions of those stars to measure the mass of the black hole, and also people have even taken images of the black hole with radio telescopes as well. And in general, there's sort of two types of black holes, these supermassive black holes that are in the centers of galaxies. And then there's black holes that form from the death of stars. Mm. And until recently, all of the black holes that we have seen that form from the death of stars have another star orbiting and they're accreting from that second star. But over the past 10 years, we've discovered black holes that are orbiting other black holes because they emit gravitational radiation that we can detect. And we've also found black holes that are orbiting stars that are far away from them. So we just see not that any matter is falling into the black hole, but we just see the motion of the other star because it's orbiting a black hole. We can tell from its motion across the sky that there's a black hole there. So our pictures of black holes or knowledge of black holes has expanded dramatically even over the last 10 years.
1: Okay, so black holes could orbit other black holes or other stars, but if we look at the whole Milky Way galaxy that we live in, does it, along with the black hole, orbit anything else?
3: Well, our galaxy and the Andromeda galaxy which you can even see with your naked eye here in Canada if you're in a dark place. Those two large galaxies are orbiting each other. And eventually, the orbit isn't very circular, so the Andromeda galaxy will run into our galaxy in a few billion years. So wow. Our galaxy is part of a little group of galaxies that we call the local group, and they're all orbiting each other.
1: Dr. Heil, thank you so much for your time.
3: Thank you very much for having me on.
1: Dr. Jeremy Heil is a professor of physics and astronomy at the University of British Columbia in Vancouver. Our next question is all about sweating the small stuff.
4: Hello, Bob. My name is KJ Cooper, and I'm in Victoria, BC. My question is, when I go into a sauna, what exactly am I sweating out?
1: Dr. Pascal Imbo, an exercise physiologist at the University of Ottawa, is here with the answer. Hello, and welcome to our show.
5: Thank you, Mr. McDonald. Thank you for inviting me.
1: So, when we go into a sauna, what exactly are we sweating out?
5: Basically, it's water. 99% of the sweat is composed of water, and we sweat a bit of electrolyte, and that's why when we taste wet, it's a bit salty. And some people may think that we also sweat some toxicants that we accumulate in our body, but this is very, very negligible. So I would say that mostly you're sweating sweat or water.
1: Oh, so it's not detoxifying as we're often told?
5: That's correct. This is a claim that a lot of people think of or that we hear about. But, you know, I would say that, you know, when you were releasing this sweat, you do eliminate a small amount of, you know, toxicant, but this is very, very negligible. So there's no evidence on there supporting that sauna is a primary detox method.
1: Okay. So what kind of health benefits does going into a sauna actually provide then?
5: Oh, there are some great benefits of, you know, having a sauna on a regular basis or just one shot sauna is actually very good. So there are some physical and also mental health benefits. So physically speaking, one thing that you're going to encounter when you're going to get into the sauna is to feel the heat. And this heat will basically increase the blood vessel of your body. And this will favor the dilation of your blood vessel and then increase the blood flow in your system. So basically that makes your heart pumping a little bit, even if you're in a passive mode while you're in the sauna. So this is the physical kind of benefit of it. Mentally speaking, there are some studies out there that shows, and we feel it also when we are out of the sauna, it creates like deep relaxation. So it favors the release of these feel-good hormones that we call endorphins. And these are the benefits of, you know, taking a sauna on a regular basis or just a one-shot deal sauna.
1: Now, I noticed that a lot of saunas have several different benches in them. Is there a difference if you sit low down or higher up?
5: There is, yeah. It's a bit like when you're, you know, in a hot day in a house where you've got air conditioning. If you go in the basement, you'll feel a bit cooler. And if you go in your second floor, then you're going to feel a bit hotter. So it's the same in a sauna. So higher you are on a bench in the sauna, hotter it's going to be. So it's going to probably trigger a bit more sweating response. Mm-hmm. There's no benefit or, you know, better spot. It's basically depending on your comfort zone. So if you want to be hot right away, go on the top. If not, you just go progressively, start at the bottom, and you can move up, you know, up to your sauna session.
1: Mm-hmm. Now, most saunas have a sign on them, a warning sign, you know, no more than 15 minutes or so in here. Why is it important to limit your time in there?
5: Yeah, the major reason why we, you know, suggest people, especially when you're, you know, not experienced with sauna, to stay not too long. In fact, you know, 15 minutes is definitely a good guideline for that, is just to avoid some dehydration. Because when you're in a sauna, you basically lose water, you know, not substantially, but, you know, to some extent. So I'm just going to give you an example. So if you stay, for example, for 15 minutes in a sauna, you're going to lose probably around 300 to 500 milliliters of sweat. So this is basically to avoid dehydration.
1: Dr. Imbo, thank you so much for your time.
5: Oh, I appreciate it. Thank you.
1: Dr. Pascal Imbo is an exercise physiologist at the University of Ottawa. Our next question is so bright, you might want to wear shades.
6: Hi, my name is Jim Tiro from the Okanagan Valley in British Columbia. My question is, how do animals and birds, such as polar bears living on ice and snow, and the albatross living with a lot of ocean glare, protect their eyes from damage from continual bright, high UV light?
1: And here with the answer is Dr. Amber LaBelle, a veterinary ophthalmologist at Bright Light Veterinary Eye Care in Ottawa. Hello, and welcome to our listener question show.
7: Hi, Bob. Thanks for having me.
1: So first of all, what is it about UV light that's so damaging to tissue?
7: Lots of types of energy come from the sun. Everything from the visible light spectrum that we see to infrared rays that warm us up to UV light. And so UV light or UV radiation is absorbed into the body, and that UV radiation can actually damage the insides of the cells that make up our bodies. So one thing that can get damaged inside is the DNA. Remember, DNA is like the blueprint or the roadmap for how a cell functions, or the actual organelles, which are the working machinery and parts inside of the cell.
1: So what's the difference then between, say, skin cells and eyeball cells and how they respond to UV light?
7: Skin cells and cells on the surface of the cornea is the clear windshield at the front of the eye, theoretically are very similar. They're all epithelial cells, cells that belong on the outside of your body. But the reason that your skin isn't see-through, which we all agree would be kind of weird and gross, is because your skin epithelial cells have pigment in them, and they're also keratinized, which means as they go through their life cycle, they actually develop a thick layer of keratin in them before they slough off. On the other hand, the cells of the cornea, that clear windshield at the front of the eye, they have no pigment and they're not keratinized, and that's what enables them to be transparent. So what that means for UV light is that skin cells are going to be a little bit more resistant to the impacts of UV light because they've got that pigment to protect them, whereas the cells of the cornea are going to be more susceptible to UV damage.
1: Oh, that's because the UV light can go through the transparent cornea deeper into the eye.
7: That's right.
1: So what's the result? What kind of damage does UV do to the eyes?
7: So you may have heard of something before called snow blindness. Snow blindness, from a medical perspective, is a form of photokeratitis. Photo meaning from the light, and keratitis meaning inflammation of the cornea or the surface of the eye. So when you've been out skiing on a bright sunny spring day where you've got bluebird skies and lots of sunlight bouncing off of the snow, that reflected UV light damages the surface of the eye and those epithelial cells, and that can cause wounds on the surface of the eye, conjunctivitis, and really, really severe eye pain.
1: Wow. Okay, well, let's get to Jim's question then. What about the animals like polar bears that live in the Arctic environment and albatross that live over the ocean?
7: Let's talk about the albatross first. So albatross, by virtue of their huge wingspan, can spend incredible amounts of time, like days on end, soaring around over the ocean with very, very little muscular effort expended. So you would think that they'd be exposed to a lot of UV light reflected from the ocean. However, because they're so high up in the air, the minimal amount of UV light that is reflected from the surface of the ocean is not really going to be impacting albatross eyes. So we don't have to worry about our albatross friends. Oh. On the other hand, our polar bear friends who are living on snow and ice, there are very good reasons to be concerned for them. So snow and ice have a very, very high albedo. And albedo is a measurement of the amount of reflectivity of the surface of something on Earth. Fresh snow-covered ground has an albedo of about 0.85, which means 85% of the light reflects back off the surface of the snow. That means you're getting very high UV light exposure when you're standing on a fresh snowy surface.
1: Wow. So if snow is 85% reflective, how does that compare to the ocean?
7: The ocean actually has the lowest albedo of any surface on Earth at 0.1.
1: Oh.
7: So the majority of the rays that come from the sun are actually being absorbed by the ocean.
1: So how then do animals that live in these snowy conditions protect their eyes?
7: They've got a couple of features that help them out. One is that they're going to have bushy, thick eyelashes. They're going to have dark eyelids, and they're going to often have dark irises. And so the eyelashes and dark eyelids kind of act like natural sunglasses, whereas the dark iris prevents the light from going in the eye and then getting reflected back and hitting the backside of the cornea.
1: Dr. LaBelle, thank you so much for your time.
7: Thank you, Bob, for having me.
1: That was Dr. Amber LaBelle, a board-certified veterinary ophthalmologist in Ottawa. Next up, an excellent question about conspicuously colored bird eggs.
8: Hi, my name is Tina Hopkins from Delta, British Columbia. My question is, why are robin's eggs such a beautiful blue?
1: Here with the answer is a biologist who actually studied the evolutionary side of this question. Dr. Felina English is a biologist with Fisheries and Oceans Canada in Nanaimo, BC. Hello and welcome to our question show.
9: Hi, thanks for having me.
1: Now, blue's not a very common color in nature, so where does this robin egg blue color come from?
9: It actually comes from common pigments in our bodies. It's derived from our hemoglobin. The hemoglobin ring breaks down into what's called biliverdin, which has a blue-green color. And they deposit that into the shells while they're developing in the oviduct.
1: So at what point through the egg-making process does the pigment get added to the shell?
9: So it varies a bit. With the blue pigment, it has to happen a little bit earlier in the process because the blue shows up on the inside of the shell as well as the outside. So it's being deposited early enough in the shell development to soak in all the way through the shell, whereas brown pigments are much more either patchy in the shell, so put on kind of like an inkjet printer or a paint gun in small spurts, more so on the surface of the shell.
1: Okay, so it's blue all the way through. But if this biliverdin is a blue-green pigment, why are the robin's eggs powdery sky blue?
9: Well, the reality is they aren't when they're fresh and in the nest. They vary. They're not all the same richness, but some of them are really deep, rich blue-green. But once the egg is broken and the shell dries out, all you have then is the white crystals that make up most of the shell scatter light in a pretty much pure white. And then I guess that fades out the green component and mostly you're left with the blue.
1: Now, you would think that blue eggs that the robins lay would make them easy to spot for predators. I mean, what's the evolutionary advantage for robins to produce such a conspicuous egg color?
9: And that's one of the wonderful mysteries of biology still. We don't really know. To some extent, they may be a little bit less conspicuous than a pure white egg. But then why wouldn't you just make it a brown egg that was totally inconspicuous? And there's a number of theories out there. For one thing, once you have a big cup nest, like the kind of nest a robin makes, the nest itself is already conspicuous. So how camouflaged your eggs are may not matter so much. It may be like a sunscreen, UV protection for the embryo. And the brown pigment would work in a similar way, but it absorbs more heat faster. So blue may be a way of protecting from solar radiation without getting too hot.
1: Now, what about things like sexual selection?
9: Yes. So that's the other theory, that because the biliverdin pigment itself acts as a powerful antioxidant in the body, only the healthier females may be able to make their eggs very, very blue. And there's some evidence in some species of a correlation between health and the blueness of the eggs.
1: I see. So the males will select that female because her eggs are so blue.
9: Well, it can't really work that way because once the egg is laid, the male's already made his choice. So it may elicit additional effort on the part of the male to help care for those eggs. In some species, the male actually helps incubate, and so it could be an indicator. Pull your weight, do more of the incubation, because these are really valuable chicks we're going to hatch here. And my study was to use fake eggs and put either pale eggs or richly blue-green eggs into a nest, and then put the chicks back in afterwards and see how much the male fed. And he fed almost twice as often when he had really bright, richly blue-green eggs in the nest rather than the more pale ones.
1: That's interesting. Dr. English, thank you so much for your time.
9: Thank you.
1: Dr. Felina English is a biologist with Fisheries and Oceans Canada in Nanaimo, BC. I'm Bob McDonald, and you're listening to the Quirks and Quarks Question Show on CBC. Find and follow us wherever you get your podcasts so you don't miss out. Coming up next, got milk?
10: It's certainly possible to imagine that among the vast diversity of dinosaurs, there were some species that actually generate milk in the way that pigeons, flamingos, and penguins do.
1: The recent success of the Artemis II mission that launched Canadian astronaut Jeremy Hansen around the moon landed many questions into our inbox. Like this one from Anna in Ottawa, who asks, what would happen to our Earth if we no longer had a moon? For the answer, we're joined by Dr. Laurie Russo-Nepton, an astronomer at the University of Toronto. Hi, welcome back to our question show.
11: Hi, everyone. Thank you.
1: So what do we know about how the moon affects the Earth?
11: The moon is there for the tides. It also kind of stabilized the Earth quite a bit. If it wasn't there, the moon, it's kind of slowing us down. So the Earth would suddenly rotate on itself much faster. So basically the day would be shorter.
1: They're short enough as they are.
11: Yeah, well, but much, much shorter, like 6 or 8 hours for one day.
1: Well, let's look at what the moon is doing for us now. I mean, what effect is it having on us besides its, the spin of the Earth?
11: By generating very strong tides along with the sun, it helps the ocean to mix, and especially around the coasts. And so it's really the motor or the engine behind lots of life that lives in very shallow water near the coasts.
1: Wow. So you're saying that the moon is actually partially responsible for life on Earth?
11: Oh, absolutely. And actually, it's been told that in the early ages, when the Earth was still, in like rough changes and there was no life yet, because the moon was there, and apparently back then the moon was much closer to the Earth, the tides were even stronger. So we can imagine that this continuous change and mixing of water and nutrients along the coasts really, really help for the first form of life to emerge.
1: Okay, so now let's suppose that the Earth never had a moon right from the beginning. You mentioned that one effect is that our days would be shorter. What else would be happening?
11: Suddenly, the winds, the air around the Earth, would move much faster. And so you could think of like having major storm just starting from the get-go. And so the wind would be 200 kilometers per hour almost everywhere on Earth, especially close to the equator. And not only that, but its axis, the way it's rotating with respect to the stars, would not be as stable. So over time, it would start to tilt and wobble very significantly. And can you imagine like that the pole, like the North Pole or the South Pole, could at some point be literally pointing towards the sun, melting all of the glacier very, very fast. And so if it wasn't there and or hadn't been there, the planets would be completely transformed. And most likely, the weather systems that we know of, the stability that we thrived in, would have never been there.
1: Sounds like a lot of extreme weather, really bad days on planet Earth.
11: Yeah. The moon is there to protect us in many ways.
1: Okay. So let's hypothetically imagine that for some reason the moon was to just instantly disappear tomorrow. What would happen on Earth?
11: You would see a very rapid declines in the biodiversity. So many plants, insects, and animals have like life cycles that are driven by the moon cycle. And especially at the very base, of the food chain, when we think about coral and bacteria in the ocean, they are driven by the cycle of the moon. And some of them spawn and reproduce during the full moon cycle and so on. And so very quickly, the base of the food chain would be drastically changed. And very quickly, lots of species would disappear. And it would be much darker at night, maybe good for us astronomers who are looking for dark nights to observe the infinite of our universe. But I think we would have much more problem than that.
1: Well, just one last thing. Is there any chance we could lose our moon?
11: Oh, well, no. The moon is there to stay, fortunately for us.
1: Well, that's good to know that our protector will always be there.
11: Absolutely.
1: Dr. Rousseau-Neptune, thank you so much for your time.
11: I very appreciate it. Thank you.
1: Dr. Laurie Rousseau-Neptune is an assistant professor of astronomy and astrophysics at the University of Toronto. We think you're going to lap up this next question.
12: Hello, my name is Jennifer Smith from Toronto, Ontario. My question is, why are cats' tongues rough and dogs' tongues smooth? Don't they serve the same purpose?
1: For the answer, we're joined by Dr. Kate Shoveler, who is a pet nutrition researcher with the University of Guelph. Hello and welcome to our question show.
13: Thank you for having me, Bob.
1: First of all, tell me the difference between a cat's tongue and a dog's tongue.
13: Well, they serve two very different purposes for different functions. And so cats do a lot more grooming with their tongues. And so that almost brush-like surface of a cat's tongue is really meant for helping to groom their coat. But then also, because they're primarily carnivores by nature, it also helps to remove tissue from solid surfaces. So if you think about this, when they predate, they can then rip the tissue off of bone, partially with the help of that rough tongue.
1: Well, take me down to a microscopic level. If I could stand on the surface of a cat's tongue, what would it look like?
13: So it does kind of look like a brush, but they have these projections like a brush tooth, but that projection is a thicker on the bottom, and then it comes to a point near the top. So it's more like a cone. And so when a cat cleans its coat, what happens with each one of those cones is that they get hair in between those cones, and those cones wrap around that hair, and they also help to deposit saliva as they're going through that hair and grooming. So they pose a really good purpose for grooming, but they can also adhere certain liquids to them as well. And so there is a role for each one of those little cones to also adhere water and help them lift water into their mouths as well. Whereas dogs, they have a smooth tongue and they get water in their mouth by making an upside down ladle and then in essence tossing the water into their mouth, where cats lower their tongue into water, make a little tiny scoop at the bottom. But then if there's water adhering to those rough surfaces on their tongue, it adheres to their tongue and then they lift it into their mouth.
1: Okay, so the dog's tongue, you say, is smooth. So what purpose does it serve?
13: Primarily, they'll use it similar ways that we use it. So dogs and cats do have taste receptors. They are also really important for drinking, so that upside down ladle that I already talked about. But then dogs don't sweat. And so when they need to thermoregulate or get rid of heat from their body, that's why they put their tongues out and they start to pant. Now, part of that heat dissipation from panting is coming from the respiratory system. So that exhale, you know, if we exhale on a window pane, you'll see that humidity. Well, along with that humidity is, of course, heat. So that's a way to dissipate heat. But they will also dissipate heat. And so tongues are really important for thermoregulation in dogs.
1: So how do you think these different tongue strategies between dogs and cats came about?
13: Well, I think it's their very distinctive evolutionary path. And so dogs that we live with today are absolutely domesticated. We largely control their breeding. So we've selected them and they're quite a bit different than their originator, which is the wolf. Whereas cats, we generally do not control their breeding. So they actually don't meet one of our domestication profiles. So they have continued to select themselves. But cats by nature have gotten all of their food and, for that matter, their water intake from the prey that they consume. And so the prey items for cats and that need to get all the meat off of any bones that they might collect or, you know, a whole prey ingested probably led to the preservation of that tongue as well for the purposes of feeding.
1: Dr. Schoeppler, thank you so much for your time.
13: Thank you very much. It's been a pleasure.
1: Dr. Kate Schoeppler is a professor and champion pet foods chair in canine and feline nutrition, physiology, and metabolism, and University of Guelph Research Leadership Chair. Now for a question that takes us to some cool new heights.
14: Hello, my name's Sierra. I'm 11 years old, and I live in Burnaby, British Columbia, Canada. This is my question. They say hot air rises. So then why, when you're outside, for example, when you're on a mountain, is there usually snow at the top, but there's nothing farther down?
1: Standing by at ground level with the answer is Dr. Morgan O'Neill. She's an atmospheric physicist at the University of Toronto. Dr. O'Neill, welcome to our question show.
15: Thanks so much. I think this is a great question. I'm excited to talk about it.
1: Well, let's start with the beginning. First of all, why does hot air rise?
15: Yeah, hot air rises because, most simply said, it's less dense than the air around it. It is less heavy per unit volume than the stuff around it. And so the displaced heavy stuff around it pushes it upward. And so you can think of it as completely analogous to heavy things falling down.
1: And light things rising up.
15: Yeah, exactly.
1: Okay, so the hot air is rising up, then why is it cool on top of mountains?
15: This is a very subtle problem, and it's so easy for us to think about hot water rising and cool water sinking in something like a water glass. But with a gas, it's really special because gas can be squished in a way that liquids can't. You can think about a person, maybe a diver who's going to go on some deep dive in the ocean. They can bring oxygen along with them, and that oxygen is compressed to very high densities. We can squish air in a way that we can't squish water. And in fact, the gas that comprises the atmosphere, let's say the atmosphere is, you know, approximately maybe 100 kilometers tall. You know, instead of a water glass now, we have a glass in our minds of 100 kilometers in height. And the air that's at the bottom of that column is really dense compared to the air at the top. It's really squished. And you don't get something from nothing. And another thing that we like to say in physics is energy is conserved. And if some air near the bottom of our atmospheric column, let's say near the ground where we live, is warmed up a little bit and becomes less dense than its neighboring air, it's going to rise. But the special thing about gas is when it rises, it's going to expand because now its neighbors, as it goes up a little bit, are less squished. And so the gas itself is going to perceive less pressure around it and it's going to expand. But what is expansion? It's the gas pushing on its neighbors. And this is an energetically expensive process. Because we don't get energy from nothing, if the air is pushing on its neighbors to expand, to colloquially, breathe a little bit, then that energy comes at a price of a different reservoir of energy. It cools down. And so even though hot air is constantly rising from the surface of the Earth because the surface is heated by the sun, it's cooling every time it goes up another kilometer.
1: Why does a gas get cooler as it expands?
15: As gas expands, it's doing work. It has to do this energetically expensive job of pushing on its neighbors. And it turns out with gases, it's able to do that expensive thing by dropping its temperature. That's the trade-off. The parcel can't remain the same temperature if it has to expand. I will say we don't teach this to our undergraduates in physics at the University of Toronto until the fourth year.
1: Okay. So as the gas pushes outward, the higher up you go, it needs energy to expand. And it gets that from heat energy.
15: That's exactly right. Energy is lost in the temperature form so that the parcel can push air out of the way.
1: Okay. So will it keep getting colder as it goes higher up, say all the way out into space?
15: So interestingly, the temperature profile of the atmosphere zigzags. It's like three Z's stacked on top of each other, just back and forth and back and forth. And this is due to the dynamics and the chemical makeup of the atmosphere. For example, we all know that we have to wear sunscreen because of the ultraviolet light pouring down on us from the sun. Well, fortunately, that ultraviolet light isn't as bad as it could be because of the ozone layer. And the ozone layer is a little bit higher than where commercial airplanes fly. And it absorbs a lot of that ultraviolet light. Well, what happens when a gas absorbs a lot of light? It warms up. So now all of a sudden,

0: For our next nourishing question, Nicole Corrado from Beaconsfield, Quebec asks,
1: flamingos and pigeons produce milk and all birds are dinosaurs, but did any dinosaurs who were not birds produce milk?
0: To properly milk this answer, we're turning to Dr. Corwin Sullivan. He's a vertebrate paleontologist at the University of Alberta and adjunct curator at the Philip J. Curry Dinosaur Museum. Hello and welcome to our question show.
2: Thank you very much, Bob.
0: So let's get right to it. Did any dinosaurs make milk?
2: Well, they certainly wouldn't have made milk in the mammalian sense. And it's important to distinguish between the crop milk that some birds produce and the true milk that humans and other mammals make in their mammary glands and normally deliver through a teat or a nipple to the offspring. What birds do is actually generate a milk-like substance in the digestive tract, and then the birds will spit it up, essentially, so that their chicks can consume it. And pigeons do this, both male and female pigeons, and also flamingos and at least one species of penguin.
0: Oh.
2: So crop milk is something that pops up in birds here and there. A few birds have independently evolved it to help with their parental care. We don't have any particular evidence that dinosaurs, which were the ancestors of birds, did the same thing. But it's certainly possible to imagine that among the vast diversity of dinosaurs, there were some species that generated crop milk in the way that that pigeons, flamingos, and penguins do.
0: So the bird milk, we see photographs of birds regurgitating food to their chicks, but there's actually a milk in there. Is it like mammal milk?
2: It's similar in composition to the milk of mammals. It's rich in fats. It's rich in proteins. It's very nourishing, but it's actually extruded from the digestive tract. So a lot of birds will take food into the crop, which is an expansion of the esophagus, so an expansion of the digestive tract, and store the food there and spit it back up for the chicks to consume. But pigeons, flamingos and penguins will actually generate milk in the digestive tract. Pigeons do it in the crop. Penguins don't really have a well-developed crop. They just do it in the upper digestive tract. Flamingos, I believe, do it in both the crop and the esophagus. But they'll generate milk within the digestive tract and regurgitate it for the chicks to consume.
0: So what evidence do you have in the fossil record that shows how dinosaurs cared for the young, whether they produce milk or not?
2: Yes, well, when we're talking about dinosaur parental care, it's a good idea to start with what modern species do. Birds are essentially modified dinosaurs. Paleontologists think of birds as living dinosaurs with some odd modifications. And then crocodiles and alligators are dinosaur cousins. And a lot of birds and crocodilians do have some level of parental care. In birds, it can be quite extensive. In crocodilians, it's a bit more rudimentary. But that suggests that parental care was probably widespread in dinosaurs. And there are actually fossils of some dinosaurs sitting on nests, right? There will be a parental skeleton sitting on a nest of eggs, which indicates that some dinosaurs at least brooded their eggs the way birds do. And there's other circumstantial evidence that at least some dinosaurs had extensive parental care.
0: So by parental care, what do you mean by that?
2: Well, parental care can take different forms, right? Before hatching, it can mean sitting on the nest and incubating it to keep the eggs viable. But after hatching, it can mean providing food to the hatchlings. It can mean protecting them. It can mean leading them to places where they can forage. And we see all these behaviors in different kinds of birds. And it's not easy to infer behavior from the fossil record, but we do see some evidence that different forms of parental care were present in some dinosaur lineages.
0: Now, do you think some of them just abandoned their nests and let the young take care of themselves, like, say, turtles do?
2: It's quite possible that some dinosaurs laid their eggs and abandoned them. We actually see that not only in turtles, but in one group of modern birds. They're called the megapodids or the brush turkeys, and they live in Australasia. And those birds will bury their eggs in a mound of vegetation, essentially. And the vegetation decomposes. As it decomposes, it produces enough heat to keep the eggs viable.

0: Then the young will hatch in the absence of their parents and just start foraging for themselves. So that's one extreme, right? It's an example of a bird that requires zero parental care. There are also birds that require very extensive parental care and birds that are somewhere in the middle. And if I had to guess, I would guess that dinosaurs probably had that very same spectrum, with some requiring no parental care, some requiring a lot, and many in between.
1: Dr. Sullivan, thank you so much for your time.
0: Thank you very much, Bob.
1: Dr. Corwin Sullivan is an associate professor at the University of Alberta in Edmonton and adjunct curator at the Philip J. Currie Dinosaur Museum in Wembley, Alberta. We've got a mega-sized question coming up next. Miklos Orovitz asks, some dinosaurs were reptilian giants. Even some mammals, like the beaver, the cave bear, and the saber-toothed tiger, were giant during the last ice age. Why do some animals get big and some don't? And were there ever any giant humans? For the answer, we've reached out to someone who studied some pretty big creatures throughout history. Dr. Danielle Fraser is the head of paleobiology at the Canadian Museum of Nature in Ottawa. Hello, and welcome back to our question show.
2: Hi, thanks for having me.
1: So first of all, have there ever been bigger humans or human relatives throughout history?
2: There certainly were some species in the same genus Homo that were a bit larger than modern Homo sapiens, but they certainly did not get giant. They didn't get giant like mammoths or giant ground sloths, for example. But definitely since around the Industrial Revolution, within Homo sapiens, there has been an increase in body size. And this really has to do with enhanced access to nutrients. So we've got sort of industrial farming and things like this that allowed us to have access to nutrients for growth.
1: More food, and we have healthcare.
2: Yep.
1: Okay. So what selective factors lead to an animal getting bigger?
2: So there are a bunch of reasons that animals get bigger. One, for example, is cooler climates. Another is a change in the availability of nutrition. There can be factors like competition and predation. So for example, in cooler climates, we expect animals to get larger. And that's because as you get larger, the relationship between your surface area, so that skin that you can lose heat over, changes relative to your body mass. So as you get bigger, you have less surface area to lose heat over. Lower nutritional availability. If you get bigger, you have what we call a lower metabolic rate relative to your size. And so you're able to survive on sort of lower value food. And when there's competition or predation, you might change your size to avoid competing with an animal of similar size or to avoid predation pressure.
1: Well, that's interesting that you're saying that the big animals in the cold climates can eat lower quality food, because you'd think if you're big, you'd have to eat a huge amount of food, even more.
2: Yeah, so you do have to eat more food, but you can eat lower quality food. So I think about something like a mammoth. So mammoths are generally thought to be grazers, but they lived in cold climates. They lived in a lot of places with food with lower nutritional value, like grasses. Mm-hmm. But what they're able to do is eat a lot of food, pump it through really fast as well.
1: Now, you're talking about animals in cold environments, but what about like the dinosaurs, which lived on an earth that was warmer than it is today?
2: Yeah, and of course, the largest land animals that ever existed belonged to dinosaurs. We think about some of the giant sauropods. And I think, to me at least, that's somewhat of a mystery, because we think about those animals in sort of the opposite way that we think about mammals. It's often proposed that dinosaurs like sauropods got really large because there was a high oxygen environment and that there was really high nutritional value food for them to eat. We think about it in the opposite way when we think about things like mammoths, for example. So it's a mystery to me.
1: So is this tendency to grow large universal? Because some animals don't. I mean, some animals stay small.
2: Yeah, it certainly isn't universal. And it really depends on the relatives that the animal descends from, the environments in which the animals live. There's genetic and evolutionary limitations. There's, you know, limitations on the structure of your bones.
1: Right.
2: And then there's just whether they're experiencing any kind of actual selection, right?
1: So what do you think would have to happen for humans to go through our own megafauna phase, for us to turn giant?
2: Yeah, well, humans, we certainly would have to go through massive changes to our skeletal system. bones need to kind of resist both bending and compression, and they do that in a variety of ways. And that includes, you know, collagen, microstructures, and things like this. But for humans, with their fully upright stance, we would have to entirely change the architecture of our bones. And the second thing is, we've got this fully upright stance, and we've already got sort of knee and lower back issues. So I can't imagine how those would respond to getting larger.
1: Dr. Fraser, thank you so much for your time.
2: Thank you.
1: Dr. Danielle Fraser is the head of paleobiology at the Canadian Museum of Nature in Ottawa. Our next question is out of this world, and the solar system for that matter. Shirlene Smith in Riondell, British Columbia, wants to know about the interstellar interloper that was first spotted in our solar system back in July 2025.
3: The 3I Atlas comet comes from outside our solar system and is extremely old, which made me wonder, are comets eternal? How is it possible they can zip around for billions of years? Shouldn't they reduce in size gradually and become mere nubbins? Thanks very much. Love your show.
1: Here to answer Shirlene's question is Dr. Elena Hyde. She's an astrophysicist at York University. Hello, and welcome back to our question show.
4: Oh, it's wonderful to be here. I love these kinds of questions.
1: So let's get to this 3I Atlas comet. If it's been around for billions of years, why hasn't it been reduced to nubbins?
4: Well, the cold actually does help quite a lot. Out there in interstellar space, you have to imagine that it is substantially colder than what we normally get here in Canada. We're looking at not too far above the coldest possible temperature, which is absolute zero in some places. And, you know, we're thinking, oh, you know, maybe minus 40 Celsius in Ontario would be really cold. Minus 263 Celsius would be what you're looking at out there in some of these places. And at that kind of temperature, as you know, the ice turns to a very solid rock. And this comet out there in interstellar space is really, really cold. So it's really not losing anything as it travels through that cold, icy outer space. Unless, of course, it gets too close to a very hot thing like our star. And that's why we're watching all of these comets with a lot of interest, because they're coming into our solar system, coming closer to our star, and we want to know what's going to happen to them.
1: Okay, so when they do encounter a star, like 3I Atlas did as it went by our sun last fall, it developed a tail, so it was losing material. So how much does it lose every time it does that?
4: Well, that's going to depend entirely on how close it gets. We've had Comet Swan, and we actually had Comet K1 Atlas, which is not to be confused with Comet 3I Atlas. They're from the same Atlas program, but very different comets. K1 Atlas did get too close to our star and actually was photographed breaking into fragments. But 3I Atlas, we expect this one to keep going back out into icy outer solar system, you know, between the stars, where it's going to get really, really, really properly cold again. And who knows how many millions or even billions of years it will take before it gets close enough to another star to lose a little bit more material. So it could last for a very, very long time.
1: Okay, so it does lose a little bit, but it has to encounter a lot of stars before it gets reduced down. So, I mean, will that happen, or do you think Comet 3I Atlas could be eternal, or can comets become eternal?
4: Well, I always say we have to watch out with the word eternal, because you never know what's going to happen out there in space. We never really know what the full orbit of these things are, because once you start trying to trace an orbit, it gets really, really hard to predict exactly where it's going to go next. So if its next star that it comes by is a closer approach, that might be it for this comet in a few millions or billions of years. But if that one's also a far away approach, maybe it keeps going for even farther. So it becomes a great kind of little thought experiment to wonder how long will they survive, these comets.
1: Dr. Hyde, thank you so much for your time.
4: Absolutely.
1: Dr. Elena Hyde is the director of the Allen I. Carswell Observatory and an associate professor at the Department of Physics and Astronomy at York University. And that's it for this edition of the Quirks and Quarks Listener Question Show. And that's also it for our 50th anniversary season. Next week, and for the rest of the summer, you'll hear the best of Quirks and Quarks with our favorite shows and stories from this past season. But before we go, we have a special request for listeners in the science community. We'll be starting our season in September with our annual Summer Science Special. It's a roundup of some of the fascinating and adventurous work researchers have been up to over their summers in the field. So if you're a scientist having an adventure, get in touch. We'd love to hear from you. You can email us at quirks@cbc.ca. Our webpage is cbc.ca/quirks, where you can check out our past episodes and find more information on the research we cover in the show. The Quirks and Quarks Listener Question Show was produced by Amanda Buckowitz, Sonia Biting, Rosie Fernandez, Sarah Hamilton, and Livia Dyring. Our senior producer is Hannah Hogue. I'm Bob McDonald. Thanks for listening, and I'll see you in September.
5: This is your WRP Weekend Concerts Update. Commencing on Saturday the 27th of June and running until July 5th, the Days Off Festival is returning to Paris with its 16th edition. Held at the Philharmonie de Paris and the Cité de la Musique, this festival aims to bring together renowned figures from the rock, hip-hop, and contemporary music scene. There are still tickets left for many of the artists performing this year, including the immensely talented Egyptian indie artist Tamino, Norwegian singer Aurora, who has just released a new album, cult British rock band Baby Shambles, and English musician Tom Rowlands from the Chemical Brothers. Take a look at the lineup and buy tickets at daysoff.fr. This was your WRP Weekend Concerts Update. 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
7: Okay, so in my house, trying to feed my family, I'm not one of those planner people with the list, menu, shopping reminders. Now, at my house, figuring out what's for dinner is an adventure. I get home the other day, open the fridge, take stock. A couple ears of corn, cabbage, what is it, shrimp? The mushrooms have maybe one more day in them, and I think these are peppers, tiny bit of leftover chicken. It's a random assortment of what have you, but the clock is ticking. Everybody's hungry. So I figure it's time. You see, every culture has a version of throw everything in the pot. In Japan, it's called okonomiyaki. And the best way to describe it, and this is not a fair description, but the best way to describe it is as a savory pancake. Mix up some batter, throw whatever in, pour it on a hot griddle, flip it over, top it with a little sauce, and voila! Okonomiyaki. Never ever the same thing twice, but crazy as it sounds, I promise you, 98% of the time, it is delicious. And today on Snap, we're mixing it up. Chopping, stirring for a brand new flavor you've never tasted before. Snap Judgment proudly presents Movement. Movement. My name is from Washington. Well, Glenn, you said it works 98% of the time. What about that other 2%? That, my friends, is what pizza's for when you're listening to Snap Judgment.

0: Okay, so I have a friend who's an artist in every sense of the word. TED Talks, Sublime music albums, storyteller, fashionista. That is her, born with a spotlight. And what I love so much is that she points that light toward people and stories that would otherwise go unnoticed and unremarked. Today, we're featuring a story from Akleet Hedero, from her podcast Movement, which lives on the edge of story, migration, and music. I think you're going to dig it. In today's episode, it chronicles the story of another artist, Sun Cha, that I think is about to become one of your favorite artists as well. Snap judgment.
1: Can you tell us about your name, Sun Cha?
2: Yes.
1: And what it means and why you chose it.
2: So Sun Cha, as one word, means mistress.
1: But her artist name is two words, Sun Cha.
2: I separated it because I wanted it to be like a saint, like San Francisco. And I wrote the name down and it was just something that like struck me. Because if you call someone a Sun Cha, it's basically like calling her a or something. It's really derogatory. And I was like, I wouldn't call myself that. And then also thinking about how like the role that saints play, and especially in Mexico, like sometimes people go to them for very specific things. Like, this is the saint that helps us cross the border. Mm. That's the one by my mom's town. You know, like you go to them for something.
1: Right.
2: With the name Sun Cha, it was like people would come to me for something.
1: And what would they come to you for?
2: For the drama.
1: Hey!

0: drama. Let me tell you what I mean by that. On stage, Sancha is a revelation in rhinestones, fur and feathers, with plenty of dewy blue eyeshadow to boot. Her roots as a San Francisco drag queen show up in this bountiful costuming. And then, underneath it all, Sancha's love of ranchera, in its full complexity, shines through. My name is Matvit, and this is Movement, Music and Migration Remixed.
1: My parents are both like from rural Mexico. Like, they don't have an education further than like sixth grade. But then they did all their sacraments, like they're baptized, they're confirmed, they did their first communion, they got married. So the catechism is there, you know, like, so they're taught by the church. And rancheras really affirm those beliefs, like of monogamy, of like the way your family's supposed to be, the way you're supposed to love with your entire heart, or else you die, you know, like that person is for you and they belong to you forever. And if you don't have them, your life is miserable, you know?
2: El día que te encontré, me enamoré. Tú sabes que yo nunca lo he negado.
1: And having like lived a different life in San Francisco and being queer and not identifying with that made it scary to go back into those tropes, you know?
2: Por tu bendito amor.
0: So I was wondering if you could tell us about your auntie's farm and your rediscovery of ranchera.
1: So the farm is the farm that my mom grew up on with her 12 siblings. So it's my grandparents' farm. And this aunt that's there, my tía Luz, is the only one that didn't get married in the family. And so she worked the farm the longest. Out of 12 kids, there were 7 girls. The men, as soon as they were 16, wanted to come to the U.S. to make money. So that left the women at home to do the men's jobs. The farm had like 25 cows. So that was a twice a day kind of thing. So it was at 5 a.m. they had to milk them, and at 3 p.m. And so my mom said that like half of them would do the house chores, and then the other half would do all the men's chores, and then they would switch, you know?
0: So everyone could do everything.
1: Yeah, everyone could do everything. So I started going to Mexico when I was 2. Mm-hmm. I think my mom was undocumented for the first, like, until I was like 6 or something. Mm-hmm. So we'd go every 2 years and she'd come back on her own.
0: Wow.
1: During those times and leave us with an aunt or something. So the farm, I remember the bath being like a room with a big rock on it that you'd sit on, and you'd have to heat up water and stuff like that. Mm-hmm. And there's like the oldest room in the house is made out of adobe.
0: Mm.
1: And so it's always like, oh, where's this thing? They're like, el cuarto de adobe, you know, the adobe room. And it used to have like one of those old ovens that you had to fire with like wood.
0: Mm-hmm.
1: And my aunt was like, I don't want that anymore. Like, it's too much of a mess. And sometimes like I'll go to like one of these fancy pizza spots with the oven, and I like it's that same smell.
0: Sometimes I think, like, how far back do any of us have to go before you reach the farmers? You know,
1: right?
0: It's like it's not that long for anybody.
1: Not that long,
0: you know.
1: Uh-huh.
0: So you started going to the farm when you were 2.
1: Yeah,
0: and you returned a few years ago in a kind of transformational way.
1: Yeah. It was going to be my 27th birthday. Mm-hmm. And at that time, I think I was getting tired of working so much in the Bay and not having anything to eat. Mm. You know, like it was a lot of work for nothing. Yeah. And I was like, I don't see how this would get better. I just want to do music, you know? And I was like, it's about to be my Saturn return. Mm-hmm. And I need a change. And my mom at one point, like a couple months before that, had joked that I should just go keep my aunt company on the farm because she was by herself. And I was like, oh, you just want me to be reformed. And like, you know, and
3: reformed?
1: I was like, no.
3: What is reformed?
1: Yeah, like, because I was basically a drunk drag queen. So she was like, when are you going to get better and not be so crazy? Mm. And so she thought she could send me to basically a reform school with my aunt. And then I was like, actually, that's not a bad idea. That would be like a writing retreat or something.
3: Right.
1: And when I was into the idea, she was not into it anymore.
3: What? What? She flipped? She changed?
1: She flipped.
3: Why?
1: All of a sudden, Mexico was dangerous. And
3: oh my, well, that's interesting.
1: But I, at that point, I was like, oh, that's not a bad idea. I should go to my aunt. And my friend actually bought me my plane ticket. So I like went to Mexico City for a couple days, partied, because it was my 27th birthday. And then I took a bus from there to my aunt's farm. It's like a 9-hour bus ride.
3: Woo.
1: Yeah. And then the first kind of month was really hard because my aunt, like, they're still really religious.
3: Mm-hmm.
1: And at that time, it was like September. And they take the town's Virgen and they take like this doll in like a glass case and they take her to all the different farms. Mm-hmm. So my aunt was following her around to the different farms and praying like 3 rosaries a night, having mass on each farm.
3: Wow.
1: And at that time, when I got there, I had like lavender hair. I had no eyebrows and I still had all my clothes that I wore as a little club kid in San Francisco.
3: So you stood out a little bit.
1: Big old platform shoes. <Yeah. laughs> And my aunt would say things like, you know, that they kind of insinuated that I was in a bad place or, you know, things like that. So I had such a rough time in the beginning with her. Because she never left the town. So she has these ideas of like how things are supposed to be and doesn't actually have experience with like dating anybody even, you know, like she's lived a very sheltered life. So she didn't know what I was, like didn't know, understand me, you know. But then we also have like have always had like a really good relationship. So at a certain point, like, It just like shifted to where we could talk about things. Like we'd sit and have coffee at lunch and then like we'd come out understanding each other a lot more, you know?
3: What changed? What do you think that shift was between the kind of distance between you and the coming together?
1: I don't know. It started happening just naturally. Mm. Like, and I think that she was appreciating the fact that I would help her around the house and we'd come together for telenovelas and, you know, mutual things that we liked together.
3: Yes.
1: And then we would talk about really honestly about things, like maybe even more honestly than I would talk to my mom.
3: Mm-hmm.
1: You know, like people calling me a witch or saying that I was crazy. And I'd be like, you're here and you see me every single day. Like, what kind of brujerías do you think that I'm doing?
3: Right, like, right.
1: And I found more acceptance with her than I have found with queer communities.
3: Wow.
1: At times, you know? And so like, people are ignorant no matter what, you know? And my aunt really helped me see that even though she's sheltered and has lived a different life, I could find acceptance with her and understanding.
3: That's beautiful.
1: Yeah.
3: And how did Rancheras figure into that? Was that part of the telenovelas and the things that you could share with each other?
1: It wasn't. It was like, I went there to write these songs that I had before. I had Logic on my computer, had this microphone, and my aunt would hear these songs as I was working on them. And she'd be like, you came here with like torn clothes. You don't have any money. You're sad. Obviously, whatever you were doing is not working out.
3: Don't hold back, Auntie. Don't hold back.
1: Yeah, right? Don't hold back. And she was like, you should start singing rancheras. Like, and I was like, no, I've never been able to sing rancheras. Like, I didn't think that I had the capability, like the vocal capability, you know? And I was like, watch, I'll show you. I can't do this, but I'll show you.

Democratic primaries this week tested the power of Zohran Mamdani to reshape his party. Meanwhile, President Trump's power in the Republican Party is tested when he meets with GOP senators. Trump took some of them down in primaries, and now they are holding up his agenda. I'm David Green. A consequential week for the future of Democrats and Republicans. Join Moa Lathy, Sarah Isger, and me for the next Left, Right, and Center.

0: Welcome back to Snap Judgment, the movement episode. When last we left, with one click of an iPod, Suncha is about to push open the door to the world of ranchera music and step inside.
1: I took her iPod with the little circle and was looking through songs, and then she would listen to the radio every day, and I heard Pedro Infante doing Historia de un Amor, and I was like, oh, this song is gorgeous.
2: Ya no estoy más a tu lado, corazón.
1: So I just was like picking songs, and then she also gave me requests like, do this song, it makes me think of your grandparents. And I was like, I'm gonna record it all for you. And I had a CD burner.
3: Es la historia de un amor como no hay otro igual que me hizo.
1: And I did that for her, and as soon as I did that, she started trading it around, like, oh, the priest wants a CD. Oh, your uncles in the U.S. want a CD. And then when people would come over, she'd be like, where's the guitar? Bring the guitar. And I was like, oh, I guess I could do this convincingly.

And while I was doing it, I was like, let me like remake these little trumpet sounds with synthesizers and whatever I have with me. I think that was my moment of like seeing the darkness, like where I come from, you know, like all the repression, like that's the birthplace of it, you know, of all the things I'm afraid of, all the things I'm taught I'm supposed to be. And the rancheras kind of represent that too, but then I could do it in a way that's mine. In reality, like, even if we're queer, like, you still feel that love that's so intense that, like, you're gonna die if you don't have it. Like, or when you're heartbroken, you think you're just gonna absolutely, like, drop dead. So it's like, it's all the same feelings and they all come from the same place. And we're more alike than we want to think, you know?

0: So how did you end up coming back to the U.S.?
1: Well, my mom went to Mexico and she was like, she really convinced me. She was like, you need to come back and stop ignoring the things that you're running away from. And specifically taxes. Mm-hmm. Like the reality started seeping in that even on the farm and in the town, like to send songs to people and share things would take days.
0: Oh, uploads and like Wi-Fi speeds. Yeah. And stuff. Yeah.
1: And at one point I had this fantasy that I would just stay on the farm and teach kids music and, you know, like things that they're not me, you know, right. But I had that little fantasy. And then the reality started seeping in that I wasn't going to be happy doing that, you know, and that I really wanted my music to travel. And I was like, oh, I do need to come back. And I had friends living in LA and they were like, we'll make it really easy for you. And it was just, I never thought about moving to LA, but since they made it really easy for me, I was like, okay, I'll try this out. And it became home like instantly.
0: Really?
1: Yeah.
0: Say more about just, that. What was it that made it home?
1: It was just like everything. Like I felt like in the Bay, nobody understood the intersectionality of all the things that I was doing. And in LA, it's like, we've been doing this for years. Decades. Girl, welcome home.
0: I love that.
1: Oh, you mean punk and cumbia? Like, that's been done. So it was really refreshing.

0: So when my parents started hearing the rancheras, they cried.
1: Really?
0: Yeah. But they also...
1: Wait, because they felt... Because they felt what? What were they tears of?
0: I think like, oh, maybe she does have something. And we've just been ignoring it, you know? And I even had this moment where I did a music festival in San Jose. And my parents went to see me for the first time. And at that time, I had like... 9 bandmates or something, and they all went with me. I got an Airbnb for half of them, and half of them stayed with my parents. And my mom made food that night, and she stayed up till 4 a.m. with us, and we were all just singing rancheras the whole time, boleros, like songs that they knew. They'd request songs, and we'd just like play the chords for them, and they would sing, and like it became this like big melting pot of like cultures and worlds, because it's all like my bandmates were all queer and super gay and like trans, and you know, my parents being from this very traditional background, like experiencing joy with all of us, you know. And you know, sometimes like with the rancheras, I'll add the screaming, I'll add like the high drama and things like that. But you know, when I'm at my parents' house, I'm at my parents' house, and it's for them, you know. It doesn't become a performance for me. It's like, this is for you guys. This is my gift to you guys. Like, I might not be everything that you wanted me to be, but I understand you, you know? And I understand your needs. And I also understand that I'm something that you never would have imagined, you know? And I feel like that was probably the moment where my parents were like, oh, she's not gonna stop. This is her thing that she's gonna keep pursuing forever. There's a song I released that I actually wrote on the farm. So it was a demo for a long time. And I had named it Hijo Pródigo, the prodigal son. Then when I started sending it out to people, they started calling it Oveja Negra, which is black sheep.

The song is about, like, being on the farm and knowing that, I always cry, that, like, I'm not what my mother would have wanted. And acknowledging that, like, my mom prays every day that I'd be good and be okay, even when I've been in places that are really dark. And feeling like the, you know, when I went to the farm, I was the prodigal son. Like, I came back to them. And how much they celebrate me now. So the song is about returning to them, but returning as myself.

thank you. This story is produced by Macleet Hadero and Ian Koss as part of their podcast, Movement. The show was co-created by Julie Kane. 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

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For real. When Snap Judgment continues, stay tuned.

Hi, I'm Neil Kirksall. As It Happens takes you inside the biggest and sometimes most bizarre stories around the world. And we do it in a pretty simple but powerful way, by phoning up the people closest to those stories. Hey, it's worked for us since 1968. Yes, that's way before I was born. From the serious to the seriously odd, As It Happens, radio that's all over

0: from Snap Judgments. Orbiting Hollows Justice, you're listening to Snap Judgment. My name is Ben Washington, and now we're going to take you somewhere where you've probably never been before. Snap producer Liz Mack has a story.
1: What are you doing right now?
2: Just suiting up. Camera, this will be yours. When you get underwater, just turn it like this. Okay?
1: Okay.
2: If you lose it, I'll find it. Don't worry.
1: Okay.
2: Not today, another day.
1: Okay. So you got your slate, you got your flashlight, got your air.
2: My pencils.
1: Got your underwater camera.
2: Yep. Here's my extra pencils. We have to get this down to a fine science. Bingo, we're ready.
3: For years, Roger Hansen has been building a secret underwater kingdom a few yards away from a busy street in Long Beach. Today, he's taking me there to see it up close.
2: And this is an official night dive because it's by science, it's after sunset, officially.
1: Okay.
2: So this is a night dive. You have to go by the rules.
3: Roger actually carries a logbook with him everywhere, recording dates and times.
2: We can rinse our mask off in the water tonight, okay. Which we should.
3: After this dive we're about to take, he'll pick up his pen and his colored pencils and add one more dive at the bottom of a long list.
1: Yeah. All right, any last words? What's the plan?
2: We're going to go down to number 7 and see if we can try and find deep blue.
1: Okay.
2: That's our best chance. And yours is going to be 8. 21, we're going to try.

0: We're going to a world that Roger finds both quiet and calm. He's taking me to see what he considers to be his underwater family. And while I'm his dive partner today, his story really starts with his favorite dive partner, Mike.
1: Mike and I, we were both just about like twins. The reason we were best friends, especially underwater, was we both knew where the other guy was. All we'd have to do is go 8 feet to the left because we know he would be there.
0: Back in the day, Roger and Mike dove constantly.
1: Oh, 100 times a year. For 30 years, I've averaged 221 dives every year, average. Yeah, I could call him up in the middle of the night and go, "Hey, it's snowing. Want to go scuba diving?" He goes, "Sure." And so we kept doing things that were on the edge dumb, but we would have so much fun doing it.
0: It was a sunny day in May when Roger and Mike were out on Geneva Lake, diving for the millionth time together. They were on their boat when they heard a call over the radio.
2: "Mayday, mayday, we have a diver down. Are there any experienced divers on the lake?"
0: A young man was lost somewhere under the water. The Mayday callers were asking for any experienced divers to help find him, more than 90 feet under the lake's surface. They joined the search and rescue mission, and Roger dove down, first 10 feet, then 20, then 90.
1: It was like wading through molasses. My chest was very tight, breathing it. Like every muscle was just really stiff. So I was trying to avoid fixating on anything other than the normal sequence that I would do underwater, checking all my gauges.
0: Roger remembers feeling the pressure on his body underwater. And then he remembers the pressure he felt from above.
1: Can we save them? Do we get them before they get too much brain damage?
0: Roger couldn't find the missing young man, but some other divers did. Roger remembers watching as they pulled him out of the lake.
1: I assumed that he was going to be okay. People were cutting away the suit. My friend immediately started to do mouth-to-mouth. I was in shock, just staring. We did not find out till later in the day that he didn't make it. He was 19 years old. My friend Mike was a physician. We talked about what happened and, you know, he was already in the 99.9 percentile for safety to start with. So he, you know, kept speaking about, "I did everything right. I did," kind of wanting to orally hear a check mark by each one. "I did that. I did this. I did that." You know, that he had done everything he could do.
0: That night, Roger took out his logbook, and like he did every day he was out in the water, he recorded that day's dive. But instead of marking start time and end time,
1: I have a picture drawn of that day, you know? It's not very descriptive, but it's there. And I don't have his name. I just had where it was. It just shows a person laying there without any facial features.
0: After the incident on Geneva Lake, for Roger and Mike, scuba diving became less of a hobby and more of a mission.
1: I became an instructor because of that day. Matter of fact,
0: the two of them began learning about rescue diving together.
1: I said to myself, "I am going to train people so this doesn't happen again."
0: It was 8 years later when something did happen. One morning, Roger woke up in a panic.
1: I just woke up one day and said, "Something's wrong. Something's wrong." I just knew. And I called the police department and I said, "Would you go out and check on my friend?" And he wasn't there. And about a day after I had called, they found his vehicle parked over along the coast. And his boat was gone, and they never found the boat. The only thing they ever

0: It was a negative. And you know what? Where that doctor is, who is my best friend, you know where he is? Lost on the bottom of Lake Michigan. That's where he is right now. How's it affect me? It just shattered me. He was my best friend. We went and had, we had a big ceremony at a place we used to dive.
1: It was a quarry where Roger and Mike had found a safe deep underwater years ago. They liked to practice there.
2: We got together about 40 of his various friends. So we were in a big circle and down by the shore, and we each just took a minute to say something nice about our friend. And we took some of his trophies that were at his home, and they were long, tall, gold figurines on the top.
1: And a handful of them went down to the water in their diving suits, holding onto Mike's trophies.
2: And we took them down to leave them in an area where he always was as a memory.
1: Roger and his friends planted the trophies deep into the sand.
2: I've reviewed in my mind what I felt like would have been his final minutes and things, and I've thought about it a lot of times, and let's move on.
1: After Mike's death, Roger lost his appetite for diving. He went from going hundreds of times a year to
0: 16. I kept track. I didn't hardly dive at all because I was so upset that my best friend passed diving. It lost its luster.
3: So first I want to ask you, you know, like 20 years ago, did you ever think that you would be, could you ever have imagined yourself as like a custodian of seahorses?
2: Never, ever, no. I didn't even know they hardly existed 20 years ago. No way.
4: Yeah. All right, any last words? What's the plan?
5: We're going to go down to number 7 and see if we can try and find deep blue.
4: Okay.
5: That's our best chance.
1: Today, 14 years later, Roger's back in the water.
2: Today I did 7 dives.
1: Because now he has new friends to dive with.
2: They're cute, they're sweet, they're nice, and they model the kind of behavior that humans should model.
1: He met the first one on January 30th, 2016.
0: And I saw an orange seahorse swim by. I knew that's not normal. At first I thought someone must have probably just thrown it out of a fish tank. Well, I followed it because I was totally curious.
1: He started coming back a couple times a week to try and find the orange seahorse again and to see if there were any more.
0: I started to see more seahorses coming into the area. They'd just pass by, kind of checking things out. End up seeing about 16 different seahorses.
1: He even started to recognize some of them by their coloring.
0: I followed one who I named Solomon, who after I studied my photography and learned more, he was actually a girl.
1: His underwater life was coming back to him, and he'd get into his wetsuit and strap on his air tank more and more to visit his new friends.
2: The seahorses are like your best friend pet.
1: But as the days got shorter and cooler, and Roger was still visiting his new seahorse friends, he had a kind of terrifying thought.
0: The first winter, I thought, they're all going to leave. These rare creatures that everybody thought was fantastic.
1: He got more protective of them.
0: I measured the area. I put yellow plastic tent stakes down in front of 10 areas with numbers on them so I could keep track of who was going where. Then I had to learn seahorses.

0: 102 to identify each seahorse, which I can do. We're submerging and going through fields of tall, green, thick eelgrass. Below the eelgrass, we'll run into our first biome with sticks and palm fronds and pine branches, and then we'll take our light and shine in there to see if anybody is home. And if not, we'll move down another 15 feet across some bare sand areas to the next
1: biome. If you dive down underwater with Roger, you'll see that he's constructed a sprawling complex of 10 different biomes, which are kind of like different neighborhoods in this massive world he's made for his seahorses. Each section is marked with yellow stakes and filled with sticks planted into the seafloor, so seahorses can latch their tails onto them, like the way that land horses do at an old-timey hitching post. From there, they'll swim up sideways and into the palm fronds that Roger's planted, knowing that seahorses need a place to hide.
0: A little deeper to an area called the Redwood Forest, which is made up of 1,500 sticks stuck in the sand that run along the shoreline underneath these homemade beds.
1: Right now, there are four seahorse friends who have stayed behind this whole time. Bathsheba's tall and orange. When we pass by her, Roger takes my hand so I can pet her back.
0: Bathsheba I've seen like 833 times. So do you think she knows me? She's very cute. She can get any man she wants. Okay. Is she a black widow, I wonder? Because her husbands keep getting rubbed off.
1: Then there's C.D. Street, her boyfriend.
0: C.D. Street's new. I've only seen him 21 times. He's just that 5.5-inch guy who's got a 10.5-inch long girlfriend. It looks kind of like an 18-year-old dating a 45-year-old. I'm not judging.
1: And Deep Blue, who's more petite?
0: Deep Blue, he's a boy. He's often pregnant. He's pretty chill. He doesn't mind you coming around. As long as you understand, if when he's had enough of you, he's going to rotate around on his stick.
1: And then, of course, there's Daphne, the loner.
0: Daphne's this wild card. She's way different of a seahorse, I'll tell you. Usually I see her about 40% of the time when I go.
1: Roger does everything he can to keep his seahorse kingdom safe from harm.
0: Compared to our outside world, where we have such terrible things happening as people hurting other people, you don't see that underwater, ever. You know, things may have to eat because they have to eat, but they don't just kill to kill.
1: He knows that there's always the threat that his seahorses could be eaten by another creature, or that they could die of old age.
0: Well, I know the time's going to come where this rare experience that I've been blessed to have will end. This spring, Bathsheba and Daphne, two of the four seahorses, are four. They don't look like they're slowing down. But I would like to find out what happens in this last chapter. I'm sort of in my last chapter too, so. And then we would scuba down, come back up.
1: The very first time I met Roger, he told me he was a C-minus on land and Mensa-level genius underwater.
0: And we do that after 20 minutes so we don't scare the seahorses. Take a break, talk, and then go again and see who has moved or who's gone where.
1: That's because he says there's something about being underwater that makes him feel safe, at peace.
0: There are five areas that have names. The other ones just have... Underwater, it is quiet. It is a quiet world. It's a slowed down pace. You see all different kind of things. You feel differently because of a difference in pressure that's on you. It doesn't hurt

recently. Pregnant Deep Blue stopped showing up. Roger thinks he was eaten by an octopus. So he's moved any remaining octopuses in the area and resettled them elsewhere. It's good thinking. Thanks so much to Roger Hansen, and keep an eye out for his forthcoming children's book. It's a seahorse of a different color. And to find out more about Roger and his work, along with photos of his seahorses, go online, snapjudgment.org. The original score for that story was by Leon Morimoto. It was produced by Liz Morimoto.

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None of your friends, your spouses, your family, none of them want any more plastic junk. Instead, let them know you care with the gift of story. Send them your favorite episode of the Snap Judgment Podcast. 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It's a compliment to them. 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Snap is brought to you by the team that always looks on the bright side, except for the Uber producer, Mr. Mark Ristich. He's not fooled because he knows his enemies lurk everywhere. There's Nancy Lopez, Pat Massini-Miller, Anna Sussman, Renzo Gorio, John Facile, Shayna Sheely, Taylor DeCott, Flo Wiley, Bo Walsh, Marissa Dodge, David Exame, and Regina Bediaco. And of course, this is not the news. No way is this the news. In fact, it's been around in circles, hoping to find enlightenment, and when you wake up after hitting your head on the floor, it would still, even then, not be as far away from the news as this is. But friends,

0: Welcome everyone to World Radio Paris, where to go out in Paris. In this segment, we talk about places to eat, drink, and enjoy a sunny Sunday afternoon, and generally enjoy life in this beautiful city, especially when Paris decides to give us one of those perfect sunny afternoons. The goal of the show is simple, helping you discover new spots around the city, whether you're long-time Parisian, newly arrived, or just visiting. I'm Clara, and I'm delighted to take you on this journey. Today, I want to take you to a restaurant located in one of the most iconic neighborhoods in Paris, Chalotte in the beautiful Marais. The Marais is truly one of those neighborhoods that captures the essence of Paris. With its small streets, historic buildings, boutiques, cafes, and a lively atmosphere, it's an area where you can spend hours simply wandering around without really having a destination. And right in the middle of it all, you'll find Chalotte. Chalotte has become especially popular for brunch and lunch. It's easy to understand why. The atmosphere is bright, stylish, and welcoming, the perfect balance between trendy and cozy. It's kind of the place where you can meet friends for a relaxed meal, enjoy a slow weekend brunch, or simply take a little break while exploring the neighborhood. The menu offers a mix of brunch classic and comforting dishes, with beautiful presented plates that feel both indulgent and fresh. Whether you're in the mood for eggs, pastries, steak, or something more savory, there's really something for everyone. And honestly, part of the experience is simply sitting there and soaking in the atmosphere of the Marais around you, especially on sunny days. The whole neighborhood feels incredibly lively and full of energy. Getting there is very easy. Chalotte is well connected by metro with Line 1 to St. Paul, Line 8 to Chemin Vert, or Line 1, 5, or 8 to Bastille, all within walking distance. And once you're there, you can spend the rest of your afternoon exploring the Marais, from small vintage stores and cafes to hidden courtyards in beautiful Parisian streets. So, if you're looking for a chic but relaxed brunch or lunch spot in one of the most iconic areas in the city, Chalotte is definitely worth adding to your Paris list. That's it for this recommendation. Happy exploring, happy eating, and I'll see you next time. I can't wait to show you around, so I hope you join me again for the next episode of Where to Go Out in Paris.
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1: Welcome to Left, Right, and Center, everybody. I'm David Green.
2: A year ago, it was not the end of a political movement. It was the beginning.
1: That is the voice of New York City's Mayor Zohran Mamdani with a lot to celebrate over the past few days. His pick of progressive Democrats swept this week's primaries for Congress, beating more moderate and establishment Dems. There was a lot of excitement from liberals across the country about these wins, hoping that this could help push the party further to the left. But hang on, the Democratic leadership says retaking the House is not going to happen by leaning to the left. It's all about targeting vulnerable Republicans in more competitive purple districts. To do that means leaning more towards the center. Here's the voice of Congressman Pete Aguilar.
3: The mayor of New York doesn't get a vote in the Democratic caucus. The members who are elected get those votes. And we look forward to working with the members that New York elects to serve in the Democratic caucus. But the path to 218 isn't through those districts that the mayor endorsed in. The path to 218 and to Democrats getting rid of the chaos and the insanity that we see is through districts like New York 17.
1: All right, the path to 218 hearing there, that is the magic number if Democrats do want to take control of the House. We're going to look at who is controlling the voice, actually, of both parties right now. Republicans and Democrats. We're going to start with the Democrats. And we have Mo Alethe here on the left and Sarah Isger on the right. It is great to be with both of you, as always. And Mo, I will start with you. Are Democratic Socialists taking over your party?
4: Yeah, they might at some point. They're not yet. New York got a lot of attention, and those were pretty remarkable races. But if you look nationwide at the competitive primary landscape, you see a tale of two different stories. That clip we just played about the road to 218 is 100% right. Those races in New York were going to go Democratic in the general election no matter who won them. So it's not going to impact Democratic control of the House. And if you look at the competitive primaries so far this cycle, in safe blue seats, the more progressive candidate won about 86% of the time. But in the more competitive seats for in a general election, the more moderate candidate won 86% of the time. So where we are, at least electorally, matters when it comes to gauging the energy of the party. So looking at New York and asking, does this change the Democratic Party? Ask me after the Michigan primary. That could be a real tell for us. Ask me after the Minnesota primary. That could be a real tell for us. And right now, those look like they could go either way. But the tale so far doesn't tell us anything. Where it might tell us something, one last point, though, is in governing. If the House does flip to the Democrats and you see a more progressive caucus, that could define how Democrats govern. But what we're not seeing it play out that way yet electorally.
1: Okay, you're nonchalant, notwithstanding. Sarah, I wonder how you see this playing out on more of a vibe level, messaging level in other races around the country. I mean, didn't what just happened in New York, isn't it a gift to Republicans everywhere, even in some of these competitive districts? Because it made news. New York City is a big deal. Mamdani, I mean, to critics of the Democratic Party, they would love him to be the face of the party and scare the living daylights out of people who hear the word socialism and get freaked out.
5: The Republican Party and the Democratic Party are not mirror images of one another, but they rhyme, if that makes sense. So let me tell you a story.
1: Story time with Sarah. I like this.
5: The Republican Party, the Republican base, however you want to think about it, saw Barack Obama and his presidency as a difference in kind, right? That it was a real change, that Barack Obama's vision for the country was so radically different from their vision that he presented a unique threat. And when Republicans nevertheless lost in 2012 to Barack Obama, it gave rise to a new strain within the base that would eventually lead to the nomination of Donald Trump and to the MAGA takeover of the Republican Party, so that you now see very few traditional Republicans left in the Republican Party. And I would really call this last primary season the bow has been tied on that present, right? With the Cassidy, Tillis, Cornyn losses, we are done with quote unquote establishment Republicans, but I think traditional Republicans will be a better term here. But let me give you the mirror, the rhyming reason rather, in the Democratic Party. The traditional Democrats, the establishment Democrats, said, you know, we can't let this happen to our party. We need to have electable candidates, yada, yada, yada. And then they couldn't beat Donald Trump in 2024. And more to the point, they ran Joe Biden again and told their base that this was fine and that they should just, you know, trust them, that Joe Biden had no health issues, was not too old to run. And then look what happened. Donald Trump getting reelected is Barack Obama getting reelected in 2012 for the Democratic base. And so if you can't stop that, traditional establishment Democrats, we don't trust you. You're not winning elections. So what is the electability argument, by the way? And so the more radical elements of the party have a bludgeon and they take over. And I hear Mo and he's totally right. Like, we don't know. We'll see what happens. All of that's true. I think he's maybe not right. Like, yeah, Michigan and Minnesota will tell us something, but really we're going to find out over the next 6 years whether that's right, not just the next 6 months. Because the Republican takeover was slow. It wasn't just winning the presidency. It was then defeating these folks who had stood for what the parties had stood for 40 years, and now the party stands for something else. I think that is going to happen to the Democratic Party, but we'll see.
4: Yeah, I think what you're saying is right. I don't think a majority of Democratic voters are suddenly embracing a Democratic socialist message. What I think is happening is they are looking at the establishment. Sarah's absolutely right. They're looking at the normies who are in charge and saying, you are incredibly flawed messengers. You are not the ones who are inspiring confidence in us, because you just don't have the track record. You don't have the track record electorally, and you don't have the track record in results. And so we're going to shop around and we're going to look for other messengers. And if that means compromising a little bit on the message, we may do so. That's why I think you're seeing this mixed result, though, around the country. As I was saying, in more, you know, traditional purple races, the primaries are close, which tells me that they may not be fully embracing the alternate messengers yet, but they're willing to give them a look. And this is the problem that the normies have, right? That the establishment has. Every time I see another endorsement by a national Democrat in one of these races, I just roll my eyes.
6: Why?
4: Because people are saying, we don't like you, to the national Democrats. Right? They're saying we don't
1: trust. So the national Democrats just say, like, no one trusts us, so that don't endorse anyone. And
4: people don't trust the establishment.
1: Or they're just curious. I want to play the voice of one listener from one of the states you're talking about, Mo, Michigan, who seems like he's just beginning to wonder whether something is happening within his party. And maybe it points to kind of what you were saying, Sarah. This could be a long game. We might not know what's truly happening for a number of years, but at least voters like the one we're going to hear here are curious and open-minded. Let's listen.
7: Hey, LRC. This is Nick from Michigan. Conventional wisdom among Democratic leaders has long favored moderate or center-left candidates based on the assumption that a more progressive nominee could jeopardize an otherwise winnable seat. I increasingly wonder whether that premise is flawed. Is it possible that Democrats are overestimating the electoral value of moderation? Perhaps candidates who offer a clearer departure from the status quo, much as Trump did in 2016, could generate the enthusiasm, authenticity, and sense of possibility necessary to build a winning coalition.
1: Enthusiasm, authenticity, and sense of possibility.
4: Yeah.
1: Like, I mean, those are like really powerful things that if voters like Nick are wondering if more establishment candidates in the Democratic Party can't offer those things anymore. I mean, he's in a state with Senator Alyssa Slotkin, who, you know, I think has made maybe the best case possible as a centrist Democrat for why centrists are the way to go. Like, you know, let's be a version of Donald Trump, but for the Democratic Party, but not leaning hard left and a more progressive agenda. But I mean, Mo, this, you know, even if this is like a years long thing, this is a moment for your party.
4: 1,000%. And we have shown this in the past. I mean, in 1992, Bill Clinton was the centrist candidate. He was running against more progressive candidates. Yet he was seen as authentic by a lot of voters, and he was seen as aspirational. In 2008, Barack Obama was essentially a moderate candidate, but he was seen as authentic. He was seen as aspirational. The problem that too many people have today, particularly Democratic consultants like I used to be, is that we muddle the line between moderate and cautious. Whereas people right now don't want cautious. They want bold. They want aspiration. That doesn't have to come from one wing of the party exclusively. But that's how it's playing out right now. And that's what people are rejecting. I totally agree with the premise of the caller. And that's why some of these more progressive candidates are doing so well, because they're not hampered by the constraints of what the professional political class is telling them. That's a failure of the professional political class.
1: But can I ask you both, when it comes to issues, I mean, Israel is a huge one when it comes to, you know, the democratic socialist versus the more traditional Democratic Party. Democratic socialist, I mean, wanting the United States to end support for Israel. I mean, that was a big dividing line in some of these races. Beyond that, though, is there an issue that both of you can kind of point to where you're like, that is fundamentally the difference between these two wings of the Democratic Party? Or is it more an anti-incumbent, fiery, populist sort of style that people are craving, and not necessarily a different agenda?
5: So I've got another story for you.
1: Story Hour with Sarah, part two.
5: After Mitt Romney lost in 2012, in the wake of that, the Republican National Committee, which I was then working for, issues its autopsy about why Mitt Romney lost in 2012. And a big part was immigration, right? The Republicans had become too hardline on immigration that they needed to soften not just their rhetoric on immigration, but their actual policies on immigration, and become a more compassionate conservative Bush administration era on immigration. Donald Trump, of course, comes in and he does the exact opposite, right? He takes the autopsy's recommendation from the professional political class and crumples it up into a little ball and lights it on fire and uses it as toilet paper, runs super hardline on immigration, and wins. Doing so realigns both political parties. The Republican Party becomes more racially diverse, lower education, lower socioeconomic status. At the same time, the Democratic Party becomes higher education, whiter, richer, etc. So when we talk about moderates, that doesn't make a lot of sense. We have a lot more people identifying as independents now. In fact, for the first time in American history, more people identify as independents than as Republican or Democrat. They're not in between what the Democratic Party was and what the Republican Party was. They're saying neither party represents me because I'm somewhere totally different. This isn't a line from right to left. This is a circle, because people are moving back and forth at various ends of the circle. So the term moderate would mean that we use the old, you know, sort of Reagan era definitions of these two parties and then put someone in the middle of them. I think that's done as the two parties realigned. And so to Mo's point, which is this idea of anger, outrage, rejection of the system as it currently is. So David, you asked for what the policy is. What's the equivalent? What rhymes with immigration on the right for the Democrats? It's what Mo's been saying. We need to change the system entirely. And that includes packing the courts, taxing at, you know, unheard of numbers for the last 100 or so years. And just like, don't do incrementalism. Hmm. Do big things. Break things if you need to, because incrementalism will not work for me.
1: All right, Mo, I'm going to come to you after we take a break, because I want to hear you on this question. Also want to say thank you to Nick from Michigan for sending in that question. Obviously, it was really, relevant with what we were talking about today. And if you have questions, please send them to us. If you want to send us a question, record a voice memo like Nick did, keep it to around 30 seconds or so and send it to us at lrc@kcrw.org. That's lrc@kcrw.org. Drop your first name, where you're calling from, and maybe we will play your voice on the air. All right. We will take a break and going to come back and continue talking about the soul searching going on in both parties when we come back with more Left, Right, and Center.
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1: All right, we're back again with more Left, Right, and Center with Sarah Isger on the right, Mo Alethi on the left. I'm David Green. We were talking about kind of the push and pull in the Democratic Party right now and whether Zohran Mamdani's big victories over the past week, his candidates all winning big primary elections, what this is telling us about the Democratic Party. I had asked you, Sarah, kind of if there's some issue that Democratic socialists and more moderate Democrats are divided on. Israel, obviously, is one of them. And you were saying that you were kind of agreeing with Mo that a lot of this is not specifically like issue related. It's just more anger and it's more of a desire, like in people's hearts, for their party to do more and do more quickly and break things, as we saw happening, you know, when Donald Trump kind of rose to power in the Republican Party. Mo, how does that land with you?
4: I think that's right. I mean, the defining question of sort of the modern political era, I think, is why does my life suck so bad and who is fighting for me? And I think that's the question that fueled the MAGA movement and the Tea Party before it. And I think it's what's fueling sort of what we saw in New York, all the way going back to the Occupy movement a dozen years ago. This isn't left versus right. This is people feeling like they are getting screwed and that the establishment, whether that's the political establishment, the media establishment, is helping some, but not me and mine. If you look at the ads, if you listen to the speeches of the candidates this cycle, you'll hear some policy, but the policy is a proof point of this bigger issue, right? They are running against the establishment, and that is giving them some resonance.
5: So can I give a fun example of this? And by fun, I mean it's outraging me. This week, we had several decisions from the U.S. Supreme Court about immigration. One says that Donald Trump is able to rescind temporary protected status from Haitian and Syrian people who have come here. And two is that Donald Trump is able to stop people before they come across the southern border from applying for asylum as long as they are in Mexico and not in the United States. I have seen multiple members of the Democratic caucus in Congress tweet things like, "The Supreme Court just ruled in favor of Donald Trump. This is why we need to pack the Supreme Court." It is the quintessential example of what I'm talking about, where it's like, there's something I don't like, so let's change the entire system. Instead of all of those cases, David, we're just reading statutes passed by Congress. Now, you may think that the conservative justices got it right in terms of how to read the statute and the liberal justices got it wrong, but like, in that southern border statute, it says that you get to apply for asylum, someone who arrives, quote, arrives in the United States. And for temporary protected status, it says that this shall not be subject to judicial review. Congress can just change those laws. But I see exactly zero people who disagreed with the decision who are in Congress today actually tweeting out, "Hey, I have a bill that would change the language in this law to protect people who are here on temporary protected status."
1: They want to break things. They want to go out and say that. I mean, this is to Mo's point. They're not. This is not about issues.
5: They would rather change the whole Supreme Court than actually do their job in Congress, which is to pass statutes that the Supreme Court then interprets. And if you don't like the interpretation, you go back and change the statute. An undergrad student put together data on how often that used to happen. Very often was the answer. And then in the last 10 years, it has gone down to zero. That when the Supreme Court decides something based on a statute for Congress, now there is zero chance that Congress will actually just amend the statute. There's no way the Supreme Court's getting 100% of statutory interpretations correct.
1: But Mo, that's your point. Like, people are taking on identity. I must respond to things by calling for not incremental change, like let's redraft legislation. It's like, I must call for something like changing the entire makeup of the Supreme Court. Like, that's the moment we're in. And that's what some voters are crying out for, which is putting pressure on some people in Congress to respond in the way that Sarah's describing.
4: Yeah, I mean, look, Congress has just become essentially one big reality TV show called How Pissed Is America? Right? That's essentially what it is.
1: I would watch it. I mean, I am watching it.
5: We are, yeah.
1: Every time
4: you see a member do a TV interview, it's essentially them doing their little confessional, right? Real world style. And that's the role Congress sees for itself now. So Congress has gotten that part down. But where they're failing is the understanding that people actually don't want to stay angry. They actually want to feel better eventually. And the way they're going to feel better is seeing some sort of movement on something.
1: Right.
4: Now, you might expect that as a student of history from the House of Representatives. But it's happening in the Senate now too. Right.
1: Yeah.
4: Congress is completely giving up on its ability. And that then makes these congressional races even more volatile because people are actually saying, well, if you're not going to do something about it, then we're going to find someone else who will. Problem is, they find other people who mirror their anger even better, who do even less than their predecessors.
5: And there's one thing we haven't discussed, which is uncomfortable, but I think is worth at least a second.
1: This is the place for uncomfortable. We are the show for uncomfortable.
5: Okay, so let me try this out on you. We're not talking about the fact that also that anger and outrage on both sides is now getting directed to specific types of people, right? On the right, it's getting directed to specific people who are in this country. And on the left, David, you did mention it, it's getting directed towards Jews, right? The rise of anti-Semitism on the left and the rise of overt, it's not dog whistling anymore on the right. I think you have to grapple with that. Now, I think it comes from the place that Mo is talking about, but that is the history of anti-Semitism in the world, right? When your economy is in the tank, instead of saying our economy's in the tank, you say, look at those Jews. So I think you have to grapple with that driving a lot of this conversation and a lot of the primaries we're talking about. You mentioned it, David, Israel. Yeah, kind of. Except that we're now seeing this isn't just about Israel. If you're a Jew, you have to state your beliefs on Israel before you're allowed to go in certain places. A rabbi was turned away from, you know, renting a VRBO type place because in his email it said he was a rabbi and the person said he couldn't stay there with his family unless he could explain his position on Israel. That is just your normal run-of-the-mill anti-Semitism. There's nothing else to it. Jews have to explain themselves. Are they the right kind of Jews? And if you're not, then you don't. And I don't want to excuse what has been going on the right, but let's also call what this is happening and what's rising on the left.
1: You know, I want your take on this. Like, there's one part of me that listens to some of the things that, you know, Mamdani and these other candidates are saying, and it is very clear to me that it is about Israeli policy. It's about what's been happening, what happened in Gaza, what has been happening.
5: Yeah, but why isn't it about Libya or Yemen or any other country that is having genocide, massive civilian deaths and casualties? They don't care about those countries,
1: but this
5: David.
1: But this is what I was going to say. Like, I think they're incredibly unhappy with U.S. support for Israel, and they're incredibly unhappy with how the Israeli government has carried out these policies. But I'm gonna agree with you because I also, like, there is something in our society right now that feels very scary. Like I think about it at SoFi Stadium at one of the first World Cup matches that took place at SoFi. There was a guy who had an Israeli flag, and security came and confiscated it and said that we need to keep you safe. And that the guy said that he experienced that as anti-Semitism. Like I worry less about whether these, you know, people seeking office are anti-Semitic themselves, but it's like when is something like Israel becomes such a prominent issue in the fight for the heart of the Democratic Party, people who don't get or understand the nuance and make the distinction between, you know, Israeli policy and Jews, it starts to become a very uncomfortable thing in our society. And so there's some caveats, but I'm agreeing with you. You're listening to Left, Right, and Center from KCRW. And we've been talking about kind of the fight for the soul of the Democratic Party. Sarah was saying that it's just important to note that she's seeing, you know, anti-Semitism on the left as part of this fight for the soul of the Democratic Party and the distinction between Democratic Socialists and more moderate Democrats. Mo, let me let you jump in here.
4: Yeah, it's just I'm so exhausted emotionally by this blurring of the line between anti-Semitism and being anti-Netanyahu regime. There has to be space for us to be able to disagree with Bibi Netanyahu and his policies and the way he waged the war in Gaza and all of the senseless killing of civilians that happened there. There has to be a way to talk, about that without being called anti-Semitic. The problem, I think, is that that line is no longer being blurred just by political opponents on the right. It's being blurred by some of the activists on the left. And when we see things like for, you know, what happened to now defeated Congressman Dan Goldman when he took his little girl in simply to pee in a coffee shop and then ended up buying a cup of coffee to thank the lovely barista who he says was super nice to him. And then the coffee shop owners went after him on social media saying, had we recognized you, we wouldn't have let you in here. That begins to blur the line. And it does echo to back to Sarah's point at the top of the show. It does rhyme with some of the things that we started to see on the right. I don't think everybody on the right who wants tighter border security measures, I don't think that means they are automatically racist. But it turns out a lot of racists want tighter border security measures, and the line starts to get conflated, not just by Democrats, but by people on the right. And this is now happening on our side.
5: Yes, and Mo, why now? The southern border has been a disaster for decades. Why now? Oh, because the economy isn't doing well. And when the economy isn't doing well, people blame immigrants. Netanyahu has been in office for how many years now? Why suddenly do all of these Democratic primary voters care about Netanyahu's foreign policy? And by the way, they cared on October 8th, before Israel had even responded. There were protests against Israel, who had just had 1,000 of its civilians killed. Why do they care now? Because the economy's doing bad. We see a rise in anti-immigrant sentiment in history. We see a rise in anti-Jewish sentiment in history. And I guess I'm sort of done excusing it as like, oh, there's this distinction between being anti-Israel. No, because it's like, why are you talking about this in the first place? Why suddenly care about this foreign policy question that has been a foreign policy question for 40 years? You care now because it's Jews.
4: I push back on that a little bit, Sarah, because I think there were a lot of people out there who were pushing back on Bibi Netanyahu for years.
5: Yes, and it didn't matter years. Politically. It didn't topple primaries.
4: It didn't matter until there were images of children in Gaza lying dead in the streets.
5: We've been told Gaza was an open-air prison for 20 years. Israel actually had already left Gaza before October 7th. So again, why now? It's not Israel's foreign policy, because that foreign policy was arguably far worse 20 years ago than it is today.
1: But isn't it, Mo, what Sarah's saying, like, I agree with both of you. I hear some of what you're saying, Sarah. I also hear, Mo, that, I mean, post-October 7th, like, this did enter a different phase that I think required a different kind of response to what the Israeli government was doing. But, like, if we back up, like, and I think I worry about this, Mo, because what you're saying is the thing we need to watch for is if some of these Democratic Socialist candidates, you know, the question is governance, not necessarily winning elections. Like, if a anti-Israel policy begins to gain steam in the Democratic Party, isn't it important for the people who are carrying that message to make the distinction that the three of us are crying out for, to say, like, this is about a government, it is about a policy, it is not about Jews. Like, and I don't know if we're hearing that enough, which kind of validates your point, Sarah.
4: Yeah, I think that's right. And so why I was just saying a few moments ago, it pains me to no end, and I'm so exhausted by the fact that so many candidates are allowing themselves to be painted as anti-Semitic because of their strong anti-Israel stances. So we should be clear on the front end in order to make it less resonant. So I don't understand why more aren't.
5: because then they can't win the election, right? That's my point. You could ask the exact same thing about Republican members. You know, why not make it clear that you just mean you want to secure the southern border?
1: You're not racist. I mean, say that. I just want to secure the border. I am not a racist.
5: There's a reason you're not saying it. It's because you think it's politically advantageous not to say it. And I think you have to acknowledge that on both sides. Because if you only think one side is doing this for political advantage, I think you're fooling yourself. And I think you have partisan brain.
1: Mo, how do you see this playing out between now and the midterms? You know, you have like Hakeem Jeffries was not happy with, you know, Mamdani in New York. I mean, the people in the party don't seem to have figured out a way kind of to overcome this moment and this divide.
4: Well, I think part of the problem is that Democratic leadership isn't really leading. We don't have a Nancy Pelosi who's able to articulate a common set of goals for the party and people are willing to rally behind it. We don't have a presidential front runner who is able to articulate a set of goals or vision that people are rallying behind. And so there is not tremendous trust within the party's primary voters for Hakeem Jeffries, for Chuck Schumer. They just don't instill the same level of confidence, and they're not the general leading us into battle. And so, yeah, you know, there might be a lot of people out there who say, look, Hakeem Jeffries isn't happy with this outcome. And a lot of Democratic voters are going to say, good, then that was the right outcome. And that's a failure of the leadership.
1: All right. We're going to take one more break. And Mo and Sarah and I will be right back to talk about the reality show that Mo mentioned playing out in Congress on the Republican side. When we come back with more Left, Right, and Center.
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8: I'm Cece McNair, host of Basic Black on World Radio Paris. 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
1: All right, we are back again with Left, Right, and Center. I'm David Green with Mo Alethi on the left, Sarah Isger on the right. Mo, I can't remember, what was the name of the reality show that you said we're seeing?
4: I think it was How Pissed Is America or something like that.
1: How Pissed Is America, yeah. Well, this seems like an episode of it because I feel like President Trump is thinking that he is tapping into anger that he wants to tap into in a certain segment on the right when it comes to our voting, pushing for legislation when it comes to our voting process over other things that both Republicans and Democrats seem to want to focus on. But we'll get to that. I just want to sort of describe what has been happening because Republicans seem to be grappling with what a party would look like without Donald Trump, maybe. Donald Trump went to Capitol Hill. He was invited by GOP senators to their Wednesday lunch. And some were kind of like, nice of you to come, but you can't sit with us. They seemed to want to get him to stop trying to make everything his agenda about how elections should be overhauled. They don't want to kill the filibuster, which is what Donald Trump has been pushing for. There's some reports that lame duck Senator Bill Cassidy and Trump were yelling at each other over Iran. This is Cassidy himself afterwards when he was walking through the halls of Congress with reporters.
9: The president didn't want to hear my question, interrupted me. I didn't care to be interrupted. I felt like I was trying to get answers for the American people. And I'm not going to be bullied when I'm trying to get answers for the American people. And so it escalated from there. At some point, it de-escalated.
10: We're told the president called you a lunatic?
9: Can I imagine that the president called me things that would be said on a school, on a playground? Yeah, I can imagine that.
1: Oh, careful there, Bill Cassidy. You wouldn't admit it, but you basically did. Okay, reality show. So we have a president potentially calling a U.S. senator a lunatic, a senator who he helped to push out of Congress, but not soon enough for the president. Cassidy's a lame duck who lost his chance for reelection because, in large part because of Donald Trump, but he's still there through the end of the year and causing some issues for the president and his agenda. Sarah, what do you broadly make of this moment on Capitol Hill and what it tells us about the Republican Party?
5: I'm pumped. So let's level set
1: you're
5: for a
1: pumped.
5: Second here.
1: Did you say you're pumped?
5: Yeah. Republicans have a 53-seat majority in the Senate, which means that if you lose 4 votes, because remember, the vice president would be a tiebreaker in the case of a tie. So if you lose 4 Republican Senate votes, you no longer have a majority to do anything in the U.S. Senate. Well, Donald Trump didn't want 3 of his members in the Senate anymore, Cornyn, Cassidy, and Tillis. Oh, and then there's Mitch McConnell, who the president has gone toe-to-toe with several times and called names, etc. So there's your 4. And I think there's more who just have a general, either a specific dislike of Trump generally, or they have policies about, for instance, Iran that are just so incompatible with their own policies that even for political gain, they can't quite hold their tongue. I'm thinking here of Tom Cotton, Rand Paul, Ted Cruz, when it comes to things like the Iran quote unquote deal that Donald Trump put together. So Donald Trump is minutes away slash already is a lame duck. And I keep looking for, hoping for signs of life from Congress. And like, here we are, a little ember, a little spark.
1: This is just an ember. This is not a sign of life. This is just an ember, you're
5: saying. Well, it's like there's been that long like beep in the hospital and then you go beep. Like that's what we've seen, a little beep. It's just a little heart flutter. But Donald Trump has said that he will not sign a piece of bipartisan, overwhelmingly bipartisan legislation that's come to his desk on housing, which is kind of incredible because, you know, let's do some Constitution 101 things right here. If Donald Trump doesn't sign it, it becomes law after 10 days anyway. And if he vetoes it, it was at least passed with enough votes to overcome that veto. But he's doing this all because of, as you said, David, his like piece of voter legislation that will neither secure the vote or make it easy. Nothing. You know, my Carter Baker Commission teeny bopper poster.
1: Yep.
5: The SAVE Act wasn't on it, but Donald Trump is so hot to trot on it. I mean, I've said this before. If you elected a candidate for the sole purpose of destroying the Republican Party, I don't know what you would have done differently in the person of Donald J. Trump. He is just so perfectly formulated to lose Republican seats and at the same time undermine all Republican policies and agenda items that they've ever had. And so here we are, and you see just the little glimmers of some old school Republicans trying to preserve their political party.
4: Kinda. I mean, so the two big actions this week, one, as you just put it, the president refusing to sign a bipartisan bill on one of the number one issues in the country right now, affordability, that actually shockingly got passed with overwhelming bipartisan support.
5: That his own White House was helping push.
4: That his own White House, right? So he's refusing to do anything on this because he wants them to act on his conspiracy theory first. So you had that going on. And Congress hasn't told us if they're going to do anything. They all just have been remarkably quiet. Maybe they are just waiting for the clock to tick down to 10 days and then they can take credit. But the other big story this week was the War Powers Resolution, where you had enough Republicans join Democrats in essentially passing a War Powers Resolution saying the president can't do anything else in Iran without coming to us first. The president goes to this lunch, blows up the Republican members of Congress. They hold a

0: report about Utah, where the president, it seems, is divisive even among Republicans. And for local Republicans on the campaign trail, they're talking about core policies right now and issues. They're not talking about the president, which is interesting. This is Damon Kahn, who was quoted in the story. He's a political science professor at Utah State.
1: They're not running as Trump Republicans. They're running as Republicans who happened to have had support from Trump in the past.
0: Happened to have had support from the president in the past. I mean, I'm just putting this all together now, and in part thinking about some of what we talked about earlier in the show, like about tapping in to anger, the name of the reality show, as you said, Mo. Like, Trump thinks that there are people out there who are still angry that he lost elections that he should have won, that our voting system is totally rigged, and he's going to keep leaning into that. I guess in addition to that, are we going to face a moment where he tries to use his push for, you know, voting changes to say that these elections were rigged? And that's the moment we're going to come to. Like, when he does that, are Republicans going to stand up to him and say then, stop talking about that, these elections were perfectly fine? Or are they going to come back to his camp and be bullied?
2: So there's two different types of bullying here. One is bullying by Donald Trump for Donald Trump. There is also a different type of bullying, though, that I do think we're starting to see separate from Donald Trump, and that is bullying by primary voters. And I think Texas and the Senate primary there is a much better example of that. Donald Trump didn't endorse till the last minute. Paxton didn't win over John Cornyn because of Donald Trump's endorsement. Maybe it ran up the numbers a little bit. Maybe it combined the two. But you have a lot of these guys who are, I think, to some extent, struggling with what it means to be a representative, right? You're not supposed to just do everything your constituents want, but you are supposed to represent your constituents and what they want sometimes. And so if all your constituents are real mad about whatever thing, even if you think that thing, you know, is kind of silly, what I hear from these members, at least from time to time, is I have to vote for X, even though I don't believe in X, so that I can stay in office to do A, B, and C. That's not right or left. That's just how Congress works. And I don't think that makes them per se unprincipled or that they don't believe things enough. I do think that is the tension with representative democracy. And when you don't defer to what it's clear your constituents want versus what you personally think is better, if you disagree with them, it's going to be a little bit of both at times. But this is why it becomes really important to actually elect people who think about that tension, grapple with it, have thoughts about what it means to be a representative and aren't just reality TV Instagram influencers that aren't legislating at all, aren't grappling with any of the difficulties of representative democracy at all. And based on this year's primaries, I don't think that's what voters are really sending to Congress anymore. And again, looking specifically at some of these folks who won the Democratic primary in New York, this person, Avila Chevalier, defunding the police, abolishing prisons, opposing all deportations. She went to a rally against Israel on October 8th, again, like before Israel had responded, when the bodies of their 1,000-plus civilians were still warm. She, in fact, is against interracial relationships. She's complained about non-white men fetishizing white women as ugly colonizers. How cool that she is making Jim Crow so neato on the left.
3: Yeah, I mean, look, we could play this game all day where we could sit there and go through similar statements by candidates on both sides of the aisle, right? There's lots of silly. Right now, we're living in an era where silly is being given a license to run for Congress.
2: And my only point, by the way, is that primary voters are voting for silly.
3: Yeah, but this is, yeah. Right? And where what I was going to say is, in both parties, primary voters are angry. And so there's two types of politics that arises from that. Either the politics of giving voice to that anger or the politics of understanding that anger and giving you a path out. Donald Trump fully embodies the former. How many of his voters are willing to overlook or excuse the fact that, you know, they started off by saying they were pissed off at how big the federal government has gotten? Federal government's gotten bigger in many ways under Donald Trump. They're totally fine with that, right? They were angry with never-ending wars and unnecessary military.

0: military entanglements. They are amongst his biggest cheerleaders now on what's happening in Iran. We could go through issue after issue after issue that people said they were angry about, and Donald Trump understood that. And when Donald Trump changes the game, they are willing to follow him, forgetting all of the things they said they were upset about, simply because he continues to find new things that they're angry about to give voice to. And that's enough. This is where the big problem is right now, particularly in our primaries.
1: All right. We're going to stop there. If anyone out there has thoughts on anything we talked about today, you should join us on the Left, Right, and Center Substack. You can join at kcrwlrc.substack.com. That is kcrwlrc.substack.com. And we're going to move to our Left, Right, and Center rants and raves. I'm going to start. I don't know if this is a rant or a rave. I'm just going to read this line from a story in Vox. In addition to Iran, inflation, and the courts, President Donald Trump has been fighting a losing war against another opponent these past weeks, pond scum. Pond scum is another word for algae. This is the reality show. Like, we're literally debating how to confront algae. And what I love most is that now we have a lot of people who think a lot about climate change and the environment who are weighing in and saying this is raising larger questions about why algae can grow so aggressively. Like, I don't even, it's like you couldn't make a better episode for whatever the reality show that you were talking about, Mo, because algae has a lot of people mad, a lot of people excited, but now our politics are being defined by algae.
2: If you want to yell about Social Security, you actually have to study a lot of policy and numbers and economists. But if you want to have hot, angry opinions about pond scum, you can just go to the internet. And I think that is the metaphor for our current politics.
1: Yeah, it is. And we should say this is for people who haven't been following this wonderful story. This is in the reflecting pool in front of the Lincoln Memorial, where President Trump wanted to turn it blue, put some blue material inside. But that blue stuff has come unattached from the reflecting pools, floating around as algae is growing and making things a lot worse.
2: And when that happened, he claimed it was sabotaged instead of just, yeah, it's stolen election theory applied to pond scum.
1: Stolen election and pond scum sabotage. Okay. Yeah. Who wants to go next? Sarah, you want to dive in?
2: Mine also involves the mall, and it is a rant. I don't do a lot of rants on this show, but boy, have I got one right now.
1: Okay.
2: I have been planning for July 4th, 2026 for some amount of time now, and they just moved the fireworks from 9:09 p.m. when it traditionally is and when it was on the schedule up until the end of this week, David. They've now moved it to 10:30 p.m. Do you know what will happen to my kids if I try to keep them up? But the fireworks are 40 minutes long. So this starts at 10:30 if it's on time and then runs until 11:15. P.M.
1: Not cool.
2: Wake up at the same time no matter what, first of all. So Sunday would be ruined. I might even accept that if I thought I could actually keep them up. But I have a two-year-old. He's just not staying up that late with the boom booms. And the six-year-old? It's just going to be this, I think, really unpleasant memory if he's up that late. And I'm so sad because the six-year-old actually is old enough to remember this. And 9 o'clock would be no big deal. He could easily stay up till 9:30, 9:45. Why did they move this? Why do they hate America's children? What? This makes me so mad.
0: You better hope that it starts at 10:30 p.m.
2: That's right.
0: Because it's going to happen after a speech by President Donald J. Trump. And on the official schedule now, it says speech by your favorite president, Donald J. Trump.
2: I know.
0: So this thing that has become a Trump rally, and he doesn't really have much of a great track record at sticking to the prompter at his rallies.
2: So do I cancel everything? Do we not go down to the river, to the Potomac, to see the fireworks at all? I'm just really, truly, guys, like, I'm really heartbroken about this.
1: Mo, I'm going to turn to you. Sarah, we are thinking of you to sort out this problem that was not a very kid-friendly schedule change.
0: Yeah,
1: we are with you. We stand with you. Thoughts and prayers.
0: Thoughts and prayers.
1: Yeah.
0: Saw an article in the New York Times this week that immediately set me off. A new trend, particularly amongst Gen Z, or I guess they're now being called Zillennials. The new trend that is defining this generation is whimsy. It is not just a way to live, it's not enough to just be whimsical. You have to catalog your whimsy. You have to document your whimsy. You have to post your whimsy. And increasingly, you have to buy your whimsy. If you go to Etsy, according to the article, one of the top searched trends this season are for whimsy-related items. Whimsy pajamas, whimsy whatever you have. I'm sorry, if you have to go to Etsy or Amazon to find the five most whimsical items you can buy, and that's what you're looking for, you don't have enough whimsy in your life. You're not going to you're not going to find it on Amazon. You're not going to find it on Etsy. Just go live your life.
1: Be really whimsy. Yeah, live your life.
2: Do you know there was another term I learned like that called time confetti, where actually we have more free time than previous generations, but they're in these tiny little increments and they're so small, we just spend them on our phone and it's time confetti. I like that term too, but it's bad confetti.
0: Can you buy it on Amazon?
2: Yeah, pretty much.
1: I like the whimsy. You're not being very whimsical if you're actually following the whimsy trend. That's amazing. All right, Sarah and Mo, thank you. This was a very compelling conversation that I enjoyed very much, and it's always good to be with you both. Also want to thank Leo Duran, who produces Left, Right, and Center, as well as our executive producer, Arnie Seipel. The show is recorded and mixed by Nick Lamponi. Todd M. Simon composed our theme music. Really appreciate Noise Floor here in Chicago, a great studio welcoming me to do the show here because I'm in town this week. 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
4: 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In this segment, we talk about places to eat, drink, and enjoy a sunny Sunday afternoon, and generally enjoy life in this beautiful city, especially when Paris decides to give us one of those perfect sunny afternoons. The goal of the show is simple, helping you discover new spots around the city, whether you're long-time Parisian, newly arrived, or just visiting. I'm Clara, and I'm delighted to take you on this journey. Today, I want to take you to a restaurant located in one of the most iconic neighborhoods in Paris, Chalat in the beautiful Marais. The Marais is truly one of those neighborhoods that captures the essence of Paris. With its small streets, historic buildings, boutiques, cafes, and a lively atmosphere, it's an area where you can spend hours simply wandering around without really having a destination. And right in the middle of it all, you'll find Chalat. Chalat has become especially popular for brunch and lunch. It's easy to understand why. The atmosphere is bright, stylish, and welcoming, the perfect balance between trendy and cozy. It's kind of the place where you can meet friends for a relaxed meal, enjoy a slow weekend brunch, or simply take a little break while exploring the neighborhood. The menu offers a mix of brunch classic and comforting dishes, with beautiful presented plates that feel both indulgent and fresh. Whether you're in the mood for eggs, pastries, steak, or something more savory, there's really something for everyone. And honestly, part of the experience is simply sitting there and soaking in the atmosphere of the Marais around you, especially on sunny days. The whole neighborhood feels incredibly lively and full of energy. Getting there is very easy. Chalat is well connected by metro with Line 1 to St. Paul, Line 8 to Chemin Vert, or Line 1, 5, or 8 to Bastille, all within walking distance. And once you're there, you can spend the rest of your afternoon exploring the Marais, from small vintage stores and cafes to hidden courtyards in beautiful Parisian streets. So, if you're looking for a chic but relaxed brunch or lunch spot in one of the most iconic areas in the city, Chalat is definitely worth adding to your Paris list. That's it for this recommendation. Happy exploring, happy eating, and I'll see you next time. I can't wait to show you around, so I hope you join me again for the next episode of Where to Go Out in Paris.
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0: Welcome to Between the Lines, presenting news and analysis of critical issues affecting our communities, the nation, and the world. I'm Scott Harris. This week we present David Ferris, professor of political science at Roosevelt University, who discusses his recent Nation magazine commentary titled, "The Framework for the Iran Peace Deal Means Total Humiliation for Trump." Pastor Doug Padgett, executive director of the Minneapolis-based organization Vote Common Good, who talks about the Trump Justice Department's indictment of 15 Minneapolis anti-ICE activists, the regime's latest attack on free speech and dissent, and Wanda Bertram of the Prison Policy Initiative, who examines recent studies that find serious health impacts and premature death of formerly incarcerated older adults. But first, we begin with a summary of some of the week's underreported news stories.
1: In a Netherlands courtroom, Syrian national Rafiq LQ, an enforcer for the deposed Assad dictatorship, was sentenced to 26 years in prison for crimes against humanity and war crimes. He was convicted of raping and torturing opponents of the Assad regime during the nation's brutal 14-year civil war. The court ruled LQ, as a member of the pro-Assad National Defense Force, was directly involved in beating prisoners and subjecting dissidents to electric shocks. During the civil war, nearly 500,000 people were killed and millions fled as refugees. LQ's trial was based on universal jurisdiction, a legal principle that allows suspects to be prosecuted for international offenses, such as war crimes, even if they are committed in another country. The first war crimes trial in Damascus opened in late April, where Assad's regional security chief, Atef Najib, is charged with murder, torture, and orchestrating massacres. While the families of Syrians killed by the Assad regime clamor for justice and accountability, Anwar al-Buni, a Syrian human rights lawyer, maintains the trial is premature in a court with no experienced judges. He says the trial should only have begun after Syria's new parliament passes a law to adjudicate war crimes and be conducted by a different body, like the Commission for Transitional Justice. For the first time, electricity from solar sources outpaced power from coal-fired plants, despite Donald Trump's elimination of funding for clean and renewable energy projects, as he promotes dirty coal plants. According to The Guardian, solar is now the third largest source of electricity, driven by the huge demand for power by artificial intelligence data centers. A report released by the global think tank Ember and the Solar Energy Industries Association shows solar power continues to reach new milestones. In May, solar provided 12.8% of all U.S. electricity versus 12.2% for coal. Since returning to the White House in January 2025, the Trump regime has terminated $7 billion in funding for affordable solar energy projects. Globally, electricity generation from renewables is growing rapidly. According to the International Energy Agency, renewables will become the largest global energy source, used for almost 45% of electricity generation by 2030. Latino voters helped power the Democratic Party primary victory of progressive candidate Randy Villegas in California's 22nd congressional district. The district, located in the state's farm belt, is seen as one of the most competitive races in this fall's midterm election. Villegas, a political science professor endorsed by Bernie Sanders and AOC, defeated moderate California State Assembly member Jasmeet Bains, a South Asian American woman supported by establishment Democrats who has close ties to the oil industry. Villegas will now face off against Republican incumbent Congressman David Valadao, a Trump loyalist, in the November general election. Villegas, an opponent of the U.S.-Israeli war against Iran and U.S. funding for Israel, is an outspoken critic of the Jewish state's war against Palestinians in Gaza, and more recently, the Israeli invasion of Lebanon. His views drew the attention of the Democratic Majority for Israel, a political action committee working to elect pro-Israel Democrats, which invested $500,000 in an unsuccessful effort to defeat Villegas. Although the district has a majority of Democratic voters who are Black or Latino, voter turnout among Latinos is low, owing in part to fear of Trump regime ICE deportation raids and the spread of right-wing propaganda on social media. This week's news summary was compiled by Bob Nixon. For Between the Lines, I'm Anna Manzo.

0: U.S. and Iranian delegations in Switzerland reported progress in peace negotiations after both countries signed a memorandum of understanding aimed at ending the war on Iran, which Donald Trump launched with Israel on February 28th. But Israel's airstrikes and military occupation of southern Lebanon remains a major point of conflict in the talks. After Iran declared it would close the Strait of Hormuz due to Israel's continued assault on Lebanon, Fox News reported on June 21st that Donald Trump threatened to kill the Iranian delegation in Switzerland. Despite the president's bombast, the two sides are working to reach a final deal within the next 60 days. Iran's top negotiator, Mohammad Bagher Ghalibaf, says an agreement has been reached with the U.S. to release $12 billion in frozen Iranian funds, with more to follow. But Iranian officials refuted claims by President Trump and Vice President J.D. Vance that the Islamic Republic had agreed to allow UN inspectors to visit its nuclear sites, engage in negotiations on the country's ballistic missile program, or made a pledge to spend release funds to buy food from U.S. farmers. Meanwhile, the Senate approved a House-passed War Powers Resolution directing President Trump to withdraw U.S. armed forces from hostilities against Iran after four Republican senators broke ranks and voted with Democrats. The vote is largely symbolic, as the measure won't be sent to Trump for a signature or veto. Your reporter spoke with David Ferris, professor of political science at Roosevelt University, who discusses his recent Nation magazine commentary titled, "The Framework for the Iran Peace Deal Means Total Humiliation for Trump."
1: We are exiting the war in a much worse strategic position vis-a-vis Iran and their nuclear program than we were going into the war, right? So it very much looks like there was a better deal on the table between the Trump administration and the Iranian negotiators before we started bombing them. And so one of the things that the war revealed was that Iran has a sort of a previously unthought of amount of leverage over the U.S., over Israel, over the global economy, by virtue of its ability to close the Strait of Hormuz. That's bad enough. But I think the reason that it's a broader strategic setback for the United States that sort of transcends our Middle East policy, it transcends the problems that we've had with Iran for 47 years. The reason it transcends those things is because Iran was able to damage, apparently quite severely, a number of American military bases in the region, a number of our radar installations, airports and ports and natural gas and oil infrastructure, in a way that really calls into question the entire American global military strategy. It calls into question the ability of the United States to serve as this kind of reserve naval power, right? The sort of guarantees free passage on the open seas. And I think this all happened at the hands of a fairly badly equipped and weak, and really, in a lot of ways, Iran was reeling in February of 2026, right? That regime kind of looked like it was on the ropes based on the kinds of protests that were happening in the country and the economic problems they were having. And so that very weak country was able to inflict this kind of damage on, you know, I think what we would have once thought of as one of the greatest military powers in world history. And so I think there's a lot of potential adversaries looking at what happened in Iran and thinking, how much would it really take to knock out some of America's bases in the Pacific, for example? Could America really defend Taiwan if there was a war between China and Taiwan and China tried to retake the island? These are the kinds of questions that people are asking now, because it's not just that we looked weak in a direct kind of material physical sense. The problem is also that we now look weak from a commitment perspective. The president has spent months issuing what looked to be completely hollow threats against Iran. You know, we're going to do this to you. You've got 48 hours. We're going to do that to you. We're going to erase your civilization, right? This and that. And beneath all of those threats is the reality that the United States seems incapable of keeping a single narrow shipping channel open with this extraordinarily expensive Navy. That's one of the things that was the most shocking to me in terms of when we're watching this war unfold, we're watching Iran close the Strait of Hormuz, and then you're watching the president either unwilling or unable to do what is necessary, and I think what all of our allies in the region thought was necessary to keep that channel open. And so to me, that really looks like a real kind of world historical unsettling of the geostrategic status quo in a way that's like pretty bad for America's standing in the world. It's pretty bad for the way that we've been operating. You know, there are some things that you could see as silver linings and upsides, but I think from a pure American power perspective, this was a disaster that is like really unparalleled since the Vietnam War.
0: Professor Ferris, what role do you think Donald Trump's often noted erratic behavior and what some describe as cognitive decline or unhinged megalomania play in launching this historically unpopular war and, as you and others describe it, this humiliating defeat?
1: I mean, I think that his incompetence and his impulsiveness and his refusal to learn the basics of any issue that he's engaged in overseas, first and foremost, makes him really vulnerable to pressure and input from people that want to manipulate him, right? I think his mental unfitness for office is really central to this whole problem. Right? I think a mentally fit president would never have done this, but had they done it, there would have been months, if not years, of planning with the very elaborate, expensive system of expertise that we have inside the federal government that is supposed to guide the president, right? Get input from the various different executive agencies, like get the military looped in, right? And really, really inform the president of the, you know, the best, the medium, the worst case scenarios of how this could go. It just seems like none of that happened, Scott. It seems like there was a visit from Netanyahu and a few days later he was like, all right, let's do it. You know? Like you're making plans to go see a movie or something. So, I think you're absolutely right. I think that his cognitive decline, it's not just that it's visible on TV. It's visible in the path of wreckage that he's left for the United States policy-wise over the past 18 months, and it's really a disaster.
0: That was David Ferris, professor of political science at Roosevelt University. Find a link to his recent Nation magazine commentary titled "The Framework for the Iran Peace Deal Means Total Humiliation for Trump and Related Analysis" by visiting our Between the Lines website at btlonline.org. The Trump regime's deployment of more than 2,000 ICE agents and Customs and Border Protection officers to Minneapolis and St. Paul, Minnesota in January brutalized, arrested, and shot city residents that ignited national outrage and coast-to-coast protests. The federal government's violent assault, met by mass organizing of peaceful resistance, culminated in the ICE agent shooting deaths of Renee Good and Alex Preddy. Video recordings and bystander accounts found both Good and Preddy were peacefully exercising their rights to observe law enforcement actions and innocent of any conduct that justified the lethal ICE agent response that resulted in their deaths. Today, many Twin Cities residents are still recovering from the trauma inflicted by Trump's ICE invasion called Operation Metro Surge. But now in another federal government action seen as an attempt to criminalize dissent and free speech, the Trump Justice Department on June 16th indicted 15 individuals in Minneapolis associated with the group Direct Action Minnesota on charges of conspiracy to impede federal officers, stalking, and assault. The DOJ linked the defendants to Antifa. Your reporter spoke with Pastor Doug Padgett, executive director of the Minneapolis-based national organization Vote Common Good, who was on the front lines in solidarity with the Twin Cities' massive civil resistance to the January ICE invasion. Here he talks about the trauma his city experienced and this latest attack on free speech with the Department of Justice indictments of 15 Minneapolis anti-ICE activists.
2: It really is a traumatic experience for so many people. But watching federal agents storm our streets really did traumatize a lot of people. And there's many trauma responses. One of those trauma responses is to not wait for anybody else and to step out yourself and to protect your city. So that happened all across our city. And it's still happening till this day to folks who ICE is targeting unlawfully to get to work, to go to school, to go shopping, to pay the rent. And now the federal government is attacking another group of people here, protesters or journalists. They are targeting everyone. And again, the civil libertarians in our world told us that if the federal government were to ever come after our rights, our First Amendment rights, freedom of speech, freedom of press, our Second Amendment rights to bear arms, that they were going to be there for us. And unfortunately, the conservative movement in the United States has completely found itself to be void of fulfilling any of its promises. And all it has done is to bring such harm and darkness. You know, when the federal government now is bringing up charges against protesters and not charges against the federal agents who shot and killed two citizens on our streets, that just tells you that they're not seeking justice. They're just seeking political retribution and political harm.
0: Pastor Padgett, as you just referenced a moment ago, earlier this month, the Department of Justice charged 15 Minnesota residents with conspiracy to impede or injure a federal officer after they participated in protests against ICE mass deportation raids in January. Some observers say this is an effort by the Trump administration to criminalize dissent and impinge on free speech. Tell us about these arrests, and what's the buzz about this in the Twin Cities, Minneapolis and St. Paul?
2: You know, it's interesting. And of the 15 who have been charged, and they're likely going to try to charge others, you know, again, this is the same Justice Department that at the command of the president pardoned people who attacked and beat police officers in January of 2021. People who literally assaulted federal police officers were pardoned. And these people who chose to follow ICE agents when they're doing public work on our public streets are considered people who should be charged with crimes for harming officers. You know, one of the questions that was asked when these arraignments charges were announced was, what agents were harmed? And there weren't any. I can tell you a number of citizens who were harmed. I can tell you a number of people who were shot at, who were killed. Can't name one federal ICE agent who was harmed in the act of the duty. I saw a few of them slip on the ice and fall. Maybe that was the fault of protesters as well, for making these folks have to get out of their vehicles while they run with their masks on. But we don't know who those federal agents are, Scott, and I'm not just trying to be sassy about this. We literally don't know who they are because they were unnamed and uncredentialed. No badges, no nameplates, no identifications whatsoever. Simply young men with masks on their faces claiming to be federal agents. And I know some of the people who've been charged with these crimes. Some of them, you know, they want to take it on. They're like, come and get us. Let's go to court. Let's bring up the evidence, you know, prove your case. And I know others are very scared. And not everybody who chose to risk their own reputation, their own money, their own health, their own well-being to go out on the streets and to protect our citizens against a rogue government did it for the same reasons. And not everybody did it with the same level of confidence or of willingness to be pursued again by this federal government. But that's what we're going to get out of the Trump administration. You know, you're going to get a series of retributions and charges. You know, there's never been an administration that has pardoned more criminals than this one. Yet they want to turn citizens into criminals and criminals into pardoned people. So it's we're living in an upside down world. And look, I'm not being charged. I can't speak on their behalf, but I am highly confident that when these cases are brought to court, these people will not be found guilty of putting federal agents in harm's way. And if the federal government wants to try these cases, I hope they do. And when this has to be brought out in court before a jury of these people's peers here in Minnesota and see how a reasonable person would conclude whether these people were violating the law or exercising their freedom of speech and their freedom to assemble and their freedom to protest their government and freedom to raise a hearing with their government, I think they're going to win those cases.
0: That was Pastor Doug Padgett, Executive Director of the Minneapolis-based national organization Vote Common Good. Learn more about the group supporting the 15 Minneapolis anti-ICE activists indicted by the Trump Justice Department by visiting our Between the Lines website at btlonline.org.

0: an increasing number of Americans have been imprisoned for longer and longer sentences over the past several decades, owing to the government's so-called war on drugs and politicians who for years appealed to voters by calling for tough-on-crime policies. These forces have led to mass incarceration in the U.S. that's resulted in a prison population that's now older. 3 in every 4 people who were released from state prisons from 1991 to 2021, more than 12 million people, are over the age of 50 today. Two recent studies measured the negative health and longevity impacts of long-term incarceration later in life. Between the Lines' Melinda Tuhu spoke with Wanda Bertram, communication strategist with the Prison Policy Initiative. Here she talks about the results of the studies and the recommendations her organization is making to address the problem.
1: You know, we already know quite a bit about how incarceration can impact people's health. We know that it is an experience that accelerates people's aging process. We know that if you just look at the mortality rates of people who have been incarcerated versus those who haven't, people who have a history of having been in prison are likely to die sooner. But that still kind of leaves unanswered this question of what is the experience of people who are older in their later years after incarceration has happened. Because of the way that the sort of curve of mass incarceration has worked, with so many people going to prison for long sentences beginning in the 70s and the 80s, accelerating in the 90s and the 2000s, you have a bunch of people who are, you know, in recent years have begun to come out of prisons who are older. And so you have now, we estimate over 12 million people in this country who are formerly incarcerated over the age of 50.
2: Can you share some of the specific findings from these studies?
1: So I'll start with the more recent study that we included in our recap. They're both by a Professor Carmen Gutierrez, and this most recent one looked at the actual life expectancy of older adults who've been incarcerated. And the big standout finding is that men and women ages 51 or older are expected to live about 6 fewer years than comparable adults who have never been incarcerated. So I say comparable, and I mean they controlled for a bunch of different factors: sex, race, socioeconomic factors like income and education level. And really, you know, they're trying to isolate the impact of incarceration alone. So it's about 6 fewer life years for men and women. There was an earlier study that was tied to the National Longitudinal Study of Adolescent to Adult Health, which follows a sample of about 20,000 people who were in grade 7 through 12 in the 90s. It happened to be that that study also surveyed the health outcomes of those individuals' parents and partners. The parents and partners, as you might expect, you know, at the time that the study was done, were many of them over the age of 50. Among the questions that were asked in the survey was, have you been incarcerated? They looked at parents of people in the study who are over the age of 50, and they looked at partners of parents in the study who are over the age of 50. The parents were mostly women. The partners were mostly men. In the sample that was mostly mothers, they found higher rates of stroke, heart disease, cancer, chronic lung disease, depression, and just generally reporting poor or fair health compared to good or very good health, right? You know, just to give one of these numbers, about 48% of the women in this sample, remember, all formerly incarcerated women, said that they had poor or fair health. About 38% of these women said that they had chronic lung disease. That tracks with something else that we know about incarcerated people, which is that they have higher rates of asthma and COPD. And that's something that is probably, to a certain extent, about the demographics of who goes to prison. And it's partly, you know, the impact of being in an environment that has things like mold and, you know, where the air is, you know, not circulated very well and things like that. Moving on to the survey of partners, which were mostly men, right? We have, again, higher rates of cancer, higher rates of depression, lung disease, higher rates of disability in the incarcerated population. Formerly incarcerated people also report more difficulty with just daily life, activities of daily life, like just moving around. So what we're seeing, right, if you look at the big picture, is a population of people who are generally in poorer health than folks who have never been incarcerated. And again, I think this is partly about sort of a self-selection process of who goes to prison. You know, people who tend to be from communities that have received poor health care, Communities that are less tend to be lower income, have less educational opportunities, often are, you know, victimized by environmental injustices, pollution. And then some of it can also be explained by the fact that prison makes people sicker.
2: Wanda Bertram, what are some of the recommendations the Prison Policy Initiative is making in light of these findings?
1: To reduce sentences, right, to stop sending people to prison for such inordinately long periods of time as this country does, you know, to stop just by default having mandatory minimums that require people go to prison for decades. That's not just something that we believe is fair and just and would make, you know, this society a better place. It's also something that would improve people's health. To get specifically at, like, what do you do to help the population of people who are, you know, in this cohort? I mean, I think a big one has to be insurance. People coming out of prison often don't have health insurance. And one of the great injustices, in my opinion, is that people go into prison who were on Medicaid. Medicaid has a policy that says you can't be covered by Medicaid while you're incarcerated because the prison's already taking care of you. And so by default, they kick people off of Medicaid.
0: That was Wanda Bertram, communication strategist with the Prison Policy Initiative. Learn more about the studies that found negative health and longevity impacts of long-term incarceration later in life by visiting our Between the Lines website at btlonline.org.

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Thanks for listening on WBCR in Great Barrington, Massachusetts, WXDR in New Orleans, Louisiana, KKRN in Round Mountain, California, dozens of other community radio stations across the U.S. and abroad, and wherever you get your favorite podcasts. Our theme music was written by Richard Hill and performed by Mikata. This week's program was produced by Susan Bramhall, Mary Hunt, Anna Manzo, Bob Nixon, Melinda Tuhus, and Jeff Yates. For Between the Lines, I'm Scott Harris.

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1: I'm Salima Hamrani, and welcome to Making Contact.
2: Bueno, nosotros aquí, esta agua que está aquí.
3: Well, okay, here, this water here, so it looks really clear, as you can see, but this water is full of nitrates.
2: Pero esta agua está llena de nitratos.
1: Today is part two of our series on safe drinking water in California. In the first show, we visited a small town in California's Central Valley called East Arosi, where the residents have been living without clean water for over 20 years.
2: Nosotros nos enteramos desde el 2000.
3: We found out in the year 2000, since 2000. But they say that it's been a while already that the water has been polluted. They didn't tell us that the water was polluted until the women who were pregnant here started having miscarriages.
2: Empezaron a abortar, a perder sus bebés, las señoras que estaban embarazadas aquí.
1: But residents in East Arosi aren't just struggling with their water, they're also having problems with the sewage. The system sometimes fails and then septic water backs up through the house.
2: En el baño, en la cocina.
3: In the bathroom, in the kitchen, in the toilet, all of it. And it smells.
2: Y huele.
1: In the last episode, we talked about a possible solution to East Arosi's water problem. State funding through a program called SAFER wants to help build new infrastructure and combine East Arosi's water system with its neighbors through a state-ordered process called consolidation.
4: Yeah, it is moving along, but at a snail's pace. And we at this time anticipate having the construction complete, hopefully at the end of 2026.
1: But the consolidation was ordered in 2019. Why is it taking so long? And what's going on with East Arosi's sewage system? Well, the solutions to both the sewage and the water problem are being hindered because of resistance from the local entities that run the utilities in unincorporated towns across California. They're called community utility districts, and they're the topic of today's show. Why are they such a huge barrier to providing access to basic services when they're supposed to advocate for their communities? Stay tuned. All that and more coming up.
5: Que tienen un veneno.
2: Sí. Ah, bueno. Nosotros tenemos que destapar.
1: In our last episode, we visited Berta Diaz Ochoa, a long-term resident of East Arosi who'd been struggling to access clean water. When she took me around her house that day, she didn't just show me her drinking water, she also showed me the septic system in her yard.
2: Nosotros tenemos que abrir desde aquí.
3: Here in this area is the septic tank. We have to open it from here up to there.
2: Hasta acá.
1: East Arosi's sanitation system was built back in the late 70s, so it's decades old. Pipes carry water out of the house and into a septic tank, and sometimes several houses will share a tank. Then that waste moves through pipes, through town, and into a treatment plant in Cutler, which is a neighboring community. The entire system requires a lot of maintenance, and there are many points where it's prone to failure.
2: Está bajo de la tierra. Nosotros cada vez que vienen a limpiar.
3: It's underground, and every time they come to clean it, we have to open it. We have to dig every time the septic tank is full.
2: Cada vez que se nos llena la fosa.
1: The tanks for each house have to be maintained, which is a service the residents pay for.
2: El año pasado la limpiamos.
3: We cleaned it last year, and it hasn't gotten clogged again recently.
2: No se nos ha tapado ahorita.
1: And if it's not cleaned frequently,
2: cuando se está llena, se nos
3: when it's full, the sewage water backs up into the house, into the bathroom, into the kitchen, into the toilet, everywhere. And it stinks.
2: Todo. Y huele.
1: The pipes and pumps that draw the sewage through the town and into Cutler also need maintenance. In April of 2024, one of the wastewater pumps in town stopped working, and waste began backing up into several homes and spilled out into their yards. Those residents were unable to bathe or use the bathroom for several days. It was just the latest in what the residents felt was a humiliating and overwhelming living situation. The entire system has to be rebuilt and modernized, but that's not the only reason they're struggling. Here's Janaki Anaga, the director of advocacy at an organization called Community Water Center, which helps small communities access safe drinking water through organizing, litigation, and policy work.
4: We hear dozens of residents come and tell us they've never had their septic tank pumped, even despite calling and trying to get through, that they have had to do it themselves and pay. There have also been several instances where the infrastructure has failed due to poor operation and maintenance, and sewage has backed up into people's homes, into their bathtubs and their sinks, and into their backyards.
1: They pay a monthly bill, which is supposed to cover the cost of maintenance. That fee is paid to the East Arosi Community Services District. Sometimes the residents will refer to it as the board or the water board. And every unincorporated town has a community utility district or board.
4: In many of these small towns, there is either what's called a community service district or a public utility district in lieu of a city council, because they're not cities.
1: If you live in a big city, you rarely have to think about the infrastructure that surrounds your daily life. But if you live in what's called an unincorporated area, basic services are often much more vulnerable. About 18% of California's population lives in unincorporated areas, which are small communities without an official central government. Some extremely wealthy towns are unincorporated by choice, but most unincorporated areas are poor and rural. In the past, some were temporary camps for migrant workers from the Dust Bowl from the South or farm workers from Latin America. These areas were never officially made into cities. So in a formal municipality, a city government helps run services like trash or street cleaning or water, but that doesn't exist in unincorporated areas.
4: So they have these boards made up of five people typically that operate these basic services for the residents. These are volunteer positions to be on these boards. There is very little qualification required to be a board member.
1: There are some paid staff, usually the people who handle the billing, for example, or engineers, but almost everybody else is a volunteer. Utility districts are a lifeline for small towns. They're the entities that maintain infrastructure, write grants for new projects, and make sure the bills get paid on time. But in East Arosi, residents argue that the inefficiency of the board has prevented them from fixing their sewage problem. And to understand what's going on, I went to talk to one of the board members.
6: So this is my favorite tree. If I was going to knock down all the plants, that would stay.
1: You're listening to Carlos Sanchez. He's on the board of the East Arosi Community Services District. And before we sat down to talk, he wanted to show me his backyard, which is full of trees and birds.
6: My collection of begonias. Here. More here. More here. More here.
1: Carlos loves his house, which he inherited from his mother. But it's been challenging for him since he returned home.
6: So when I moved here, it was hard. Well, I had lived here when I was a kid, but I moved away when I was very young and I never came back. But my mom got sick and I came to take care of her and I just stayed. Moving here has really impacted my health, though. I moved here and my health just went downhill.
1: His mother was one of the first organizers in the area. She began fighting for clean water when the town first realized that the water was contaminated with nitrates.
6: This has been going on for 20 years. We've been fighting this. My mother started this.
1: And back then, when Carlos was younger and living in San Francisco, he thought, well, they're going to get it fixed. The government wouldn't let people live without clean drinking water. But then his mother died before East Arosi's water problem was resolved.
6: Then the whole narrative changes and you have a different perspective on how the government works and how politics work and how f***ed up is. And because let's not kid ourselves, if LA or any community that have a lot of money, white, rich communities, would be in our situation, do you honestly think that we'd be fighting for this for 20 years?
1: Because of his experience, Carlos chose to follow in his mother's footsteps and try to do something to change East Arosi for the better. In 2022, he decided to join

0: board members.
1: That's Kaylor van der Schur. She's the community development specialist for an organization called Self-Help Enterprises. They've been helping deliver water bottles to East Arosi, but they also work throughout the Central Valley helping utility districts write grants and access funding for infrastructure.
0: They need at least three in order to hold their board meetings, and they need to hold board meetings in order to improve invoices, pay their employees, get work done, really. They'll get four board members, and then three people quit, and then they get two more board members, and then someone quits. So they keep yo-yoing between being an effective board, really.
1: Part of the reason it's so difficult to maintain quorum on the board has to do with the demographics of East Arosi and the requirements for joining a community utility district.
0: It's a CSD, which is a form of local government, so you need to be a citizen. And we see a lot of people in the community don't have their citizenship, so they can't be elected to this position. While you don't need to speak English to be on the board at all, that is kind of a commonly held idea in a lot of communities. So if someone is monolingual, they only speak Spanish, they don't feel comfortable working in a government type setting where everything tends to be English as a default.
1: Those setbacks are already really big for East Arosi, where most people are immigrants and Spanish speaking. But according to residents, there's another problem they're having with the board. Here's Carlos.
2: It's a secretary. She threatens people. And then there's a lot of issues with finances. A lot of the people in the community here have say that they've been robbed by the board.
1: Many of the locals I talked to said that they would receive bills from the secretary that didn't make any sense. They allege that when they've asked for clarity or tried to negotiate with the secretary, she's threatened to call immigration on them. The board secretary is Lucy Rodriguez, and I reached out to her via email and phone for a comment, but I didn't hear back. I also stopped by her office, which is a small trailer in East Arosi, but it was closed. And that's also part of the problem. East Arosi doesn't really have any automated systems.
3: There's no way to pay your bill over the phone or online. Has to be done in person, and it has to be done between the hours of 2 and 4 p.m. on a Tuesday.
1: That's Janaki Anaga again from the Community Water Center. Her organization has fielded complaints about the secretary for years.
3: You know, the majority of residents that we've talked to, I mean, we get at least a dozen calls every month to our office talking about the bill collection staff there who does not provide receipts, does not provide proper accounting.
1: Janaki showed me pictures of bills that were in small pieces of paper that they'd scratched out and written over. There's no metered readings or history on the bills, just a total, so if you're overcharged, you can't tell why from the receipt. In order to help East Arosi residents make sense of their sewage fee, Janaki had crafted a disclosure form asking to review the billing history of a particular customer.
3: And what comes back to me after 4 or 5 months of waiting is a completely out of order history that will take me back to, you know, maybe 2020, but it's all out of order. So it'll be November 2020, March 2022.
1: Janaki eventually started going to the trailer herself to review the billing, trying to make sense of it. And she shared a video with me of one of those visits, watching as the secretary fills out the residents' bills on carbon copy paper. She also sent a formal complaint on behalf of Community Water Center and East Arosi to the former legal counsel of the Water Board, David Yanez. Among the list of complaints, she alleged that one resident was asked to pay 400% of what they were originally billed without a written rationale for the increase. She argued that the in-person, once-a-week payment system was a strain on people with fixed work schedules, and that the residents felt as if they were facing unnecessary intimidation every time they try to pay their bills.
3: And again, this is a community of primarily farm workers, a lot of undocumented people. So not only is it, as one resident describes it, just a psychological horror to go pay your bill and to be strong-armed into paying something that you know you don't owe under threat of some sort of law enforcement, but they're not receiving services that they're paying for.
1: For Carlos, who joined the board to continue the legacy of his mother, it's also starting to feel demoralizing. Though he'd been trying to advocate for the community, he felt like he wasn't able to gain much traction trying to hold Lucy accountable.
2: I've been thinking about it, whether it's even worth me continuing, but at the same time, I made a promise to my mom that I would see this through

0: and maybe this is the only reason why I'm doing it. I don't want to give up. You know, people here need to be able to pay their bill and have a legitimate bill that they can see and say, oh yeah, I owe this.
1: Carlos's experience highlights how difficult it can be to hold members of a community utility district accountable. There's no overseeing body that makes sure that community utility districts are running effectively, and the board itself has to vote on whether or not to dismiss a member. And that lack of oversight can mean that residents hit a wall when they're trying to fight for change.
2: Buenas tardes todos. ¿Quién necesita español? Dase la mano.
3: Who needs Spanish? Raise your hand.
1: On a very hot September day in 2023, the residents of Vista Rossi packed into a church for a meeting, joined by a stray dog who also happened to wander in.
2: ¿Y quién necesita inglés?
3: And who needs English?
2: ¿Y quién necesita perro?
3: Who needs dog?
1: The voice you heard is Maricela Mares Aletorre. She's the Community Solutions Advocate for Community Water Center.
2: Por favor, digan su nombre. So we're gonna pass it on to you. Please say your name and what community you're from if you're not from Vista Rossi.
1: They were meeting in the church that day to debrief a protest that they'd held on August 31st, 2023, after months of trying to negotiate with the water board.
4: How many of you were here for the action on August 31st? So some people raise their hands. Y queremos saber qué sienten. So we want to know how you feel about that action.
5: Residents collected over 148 petition signatures for the removal of this billing staff by the end of September.
1: That's about 35% of the total population of Vista Rossi asking for the removal of Lucy Rodriguez. The protest was back in 2023. As of the time of publishing this piece, there's been no action from the board. In fact, they haven't even met since then because they don't have enough members to hold a meeting. Meanwhile, the community continues to try and find a solution. The staff at Community Water Center now accompanies the residents every month when they pay their bills in person so that they can monitor the amounts and make sure that there's no harassment. But in the long run, Vista Rossi would love to see its sewage system replaced and combined with Arosi's. Arosi is already supposed to take over their water system and billing. In fact, Community Water Center recently introduced legislation that would allow California to consolidate sewage infrastructure in the same way that they already do for water systems. If they could get all of Vista Rossi's services just absorbed into a bigger, more efficient one, the utility district in Vista Rossi would not have to exist at all. That is, if their neighbor, Arosi, would agree to do it. Which takes us back to the water problem and why that's being hindered by local utility districts as well. But this time, the issue lies with their neighbor, Arosi. Stay tuned. That's right after the break.
6: We're jumping in to remind you that you're listening to Making Contact. 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
1: Welcome back to Making Contact. Before the break, we learned how Vista Rossi's own community utilities district is hindering its ability to fix its sewage problem. For the end of the show, we're going to look at how the utility district of the neighboring town, Arosi, is preventing Vista Rossi from accessing clean water. And I know this is a little complicated, so just to explain, sewage and water are both run by a town's utility district. In this case, that's Vista Rossi Community Utility District. And as we've learned, however, not only are the septic and drinking water systems in town extremely old and collapsing, Vista Rossi's own utility district is dysfunctional and it's unable to meet. However, there is an apparent solution to the water issue in Vista Rossi, while there isn't a clear solution for the sewage. And that's because the state has specific funding available to rebuild failing water systems across California. It doesn't have that kind of single pot of money for sewage, at least not yet. California also has laws in place that allow the state to combine neighboring water systems. It doesn't have the same laws for sewage. So back in 2018, using those water-specific laws and funding, the state of California asked East Arosi and Arosi to voluntarily consolidate the water systems. And they also promised to pay for all of the infrastructure and associated costs. However,
5: Arosi has been very resistant to extending its pipelines to East Arosi.
1: That's Janike Naga from Community Water Center. In fact, Arosi was so resistant that after 2 years of failed negotiations, the state stepped in and mandated the consolidation in 2020. But Arosi wasn't very happy about that either.
5: They sued the state water board under the argument that essentially that the state was forcing their hand to conduct this consolidation.
1: That suit was eventually dismissed, but I looked through the complaint that Arosi made against the state water board, and it's clear that Arosi is primarily worried about money and capacity.
7: They basically state that it's a violation of Proposition 218, which is a rule that says that ratepayers need to agree to any increase in rates.
1: This is very California specific, but Prop 218 forbids local governments from raising fees or taxes without a local vote.
7: And so what they're saying is that this project is going to result in unforeseen costs that they have not informed their ratepayers of, and therefore there's a Prop 218 violation.
1: They also argued that they were wasting staff time and money working on the consolidation, even though the state would cover all costs.
8: And that's being paid for by the state.
5: Correct.
8: So there's no cost to Arosi.
5: Correct.
9: They are elected to promote and preserve the rights and the water of the Arosi community.
1: That's Kaylor Vandesher again, the community development specialist at Self Help Enterprises, who we heard from earlier in the show. And a little context here, Arosi is demographically a little different from East Arosi. A lot of farm workers live there, but so do a lot of business owners and even landowners. So it's a slightly richer town, which means that Arosi sees East Arosi as a liability.
9: And so in their eyes, if they are to take on what they may see as a financial hardship of this disadvantaged community, they don't want to be held responsible for, you know, customers that aren't paying their water bill, which happens in every community, you know, for breakdowns, for issues in the infrastructure. They don't want that fiscal responsibility to be on them.
1: Basically, there's a fear that East Arosi is so poor and sometimes so dysfunctional that it would burden Arosi, which in of itself isn't a rich place. It's also unincorporated. Its utilities are also run by a small board of mostly volunteers.
7: Maybe they're concerned that, you know, East Arosi residents are poor and that they're not going to pay the rates. You know, it goes against my grain to like admit that that's a legitimate fear, but it is maybe a legitimate fear for another small district that they'd have no history of financials coming out of East Arosi because of, well, like there's no legitimate staff there to like really do the billing, and all the billing and collections are on little flaps of paper that are just, you know, fly away in the wind. And so there's no like, there's no digital like record of rates. So there's no like history to say, oh yeah, these 102 connections will pay their rates.
1: Poverty and fighting over water is a recurring issue in this area. Poor communities are trying to share and manage a highly contested and vulnerable resource, which for years has gone to rich landowners and agricultural crops first, before it went to the people working in those fields. And continued overpumping by agriculture means that there's less and less water every year, and that more and more of it is polluted. A NASA study in 2016 showed that in some areas of the Central Valley, the ground is sinking by as much as 2 feet every year because of overpumping. And in 2023, a scientific report study found that 30% of drinking wells in the Central Valley could run partially or completely dry by 2040. In the face of California's water crisis, volunteer-run utility districts in poor, unincorporated areas are trying to make sure that their communities survive. This isn't just a problem in one small town, it's a problem throughout the Central Valley. So where does this leave the fight for water in East Arosi? Well, after the voluntary and mandatory consolidations failed, The county, Tulare County, stepped in and started a process of forcibly annexing the two districts, which it can do legally even if there's no agreement in place.
7: There's a chance that we could still stay on the same timeline. And like, honestly, hopefully it'll just delay maybe by a few months. But that's my optimism speaking, is that it's not going to be more than a few months delay.
1: And Arosi may or may not try to sue again. But for now, East Arosi is still on track to get water by 2026. But the battle over sewage and water in Central California means that we need to think differently about unincorporated towns and the community utility districts in them. For one, more people should be able to run to be part of the utility districts in small towns.
5: It's really right now the time, if we have the funds at the state level, which we do for the first time in history, to fix these over 400 failing water systems across California. It's not going to happen without a dramatic change in who runs and who votes and who is elected to serve on these small boards, which over the course of time have historically just been people who are not aligned around a progressive water agenda where they view water as a human right.
1: Since unincorporated areas don't have a city government, a community utility district is the closest thing that they have to democratic local self-determination. If they could function well, they could be an incredible asset for their communities.
5: That water district, East Arosi Community Service District, is overseeing the water access for those 700 to 900 people, just about 100 homes. So it's almost difficult to think about it as its own government because it's so small. But it is a government. I mean, I think the equivalent here in cities is like school boards, right?
1: The same way that school boards can be political and activist spaces where a community's values over childhood education can play out, a utility board isn't just about, well, the day-to-day operations of a sewage system. It's also about the human right to clean water or a dignified existence in a small town where there isn't septic water backing up into your bathtub.
5: Community service districts and public utility districts are the places where the critical decisions around who gets access to safe and affordable drinking water are made.
1: But getting more people to join their boards means that there needs to be structural changes.
5: There is already requirements around ethics training, but it's poorly enforced, as is their requirements around language access, also abysmally enforced.
8: Mostly in English?
5: Almost always in English.
1: As we said in part one, California does have the right laws in place. But the next step is implementing them, and that means supporting utility districts, allowing non-English speakers to run, thinking differently about citizenship requirements, creating accountability measures so that people can be removed from the board if they're not serving their communities, or maybe finding longer-term funding to help support the day-to-day operations of the boards. We'll be keeping an eye on East Arosi and their fight for clean water and a new sewage system, and we'll be sure to let you know when there's a resolution. In the meantime, visit our website for links to today's show, and also leave us a comment. What do you think about water in California? And that does it for today. I'm Salima Hamarani. Thanks for listening to Making Contact.

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1: Hello and welcome to Newsday on the BBC World Service with Anne Soy in Nairobi and Rob Young in London.
2: Tens of thousands of people are still missing after last week's earthquakes in Venezuela. We'll hear from the epicenter, La Guaira, as rescuers warn that time is running out to find survivors.
3: What's really striking here is not just the scale of the destruction, but the complete lack of any large-scale, organised, official assistance.
1: 8 months after the ceasefire in Gaza, a teacher there tells me there hasn't been any significant rebuilding work taking place.
2: And Isaac Fennin will join us from the World Cup with all the latest action as Canada makes history as it goes through to the round of 16. That's after the latest world news.
4: BBC News with Roisin Hasty. More international teams have been arriving in Venezuela to join the rescue effort following Wednesday's double earthquake. Tens of thousands of people are still estimated to be missing, but hopes of finding more survivors are fading. Nearly 1,500 have been confirmed dead. The interim president, Delcy Rodriguez, says progress has been made in restoring water and power services and reopening roads. BBC's Yogita Lemoye is in the capital, Caracas.
5: The walls outside hospitals in Caracas are slowly filling up with pictures of the missing. By the hour, families stack up more photos, desperately looking for information about their loved ones. The morgue in the capital is overwhelmed, and as more bodies are brought in, there is simply not enough space to store them, even until they can be identified and returned. Search and rescue operations continue in many areas, and while more relief teams are arriving from different parts of the world every day, there is still an acute shortage of the equipment and manpower required to dig through the rubble.
4: Meanwhile, more American soldiers have arrived, a part of a US pledge to provide assistance. An American official has said the US and Iran have agreed to stand down after a series of clashes around the Strait of Hormuz. They also said technical talks on the recent memorandum of understanding were expected to continue. There's been no confirmation from Iran. Australia and Vanuatu have signed a sweeping economic and security agreement that bars any foreign military base on the Pacific island nation. Australia's Prime Minister Anthony Albanese said the Nakumal Agreement ensured Vanuatu would remain free from militarisation. In exchange, Australia will provide greater economic support. Prime Minister Jotam Napat called it a significant step in the relationship.
6: With the signing of the long-awaited Nakumal Agreement, Australia and Vanuatu are close neighbours, trusted partners and enduring friends. Today's meeting reaffirms our set commitment to continue to strengthen the comprehensive partnership between our two countries.
4: Pakistan says it's carried out airstrikes and ground assaults on Islamist militant targets across the Afghan border. Sanjay Dasgupta reports.
7: Statements by senior officials from either side pointed out that the eastern Afghan provinces of Paktia, Paktika and Kunar had been hit. Pakistan's information minister Ataullah Tarar said the strikes had targeted Islamist militant hideouts and large quantities of weapons had been destroyed. The Taliban government spokesman Zabiullah Mujahid condemned the Pakistani military action, saying dozens of civilians had been killed or wounded. Pakistan accuses the Taliban government of sheltering militants. The Taliban in Kabul have repeatedly denied this.
4: BBC News. Israel says it's destroyed underground infrastructure in southern Lebanon used by the militant group Hezbollah. A statement by the Prime Minister Benjamin Netanyahu and his defence minister said the military hit a 200-metre tunnel in the town of Majalzoun containing hundreds of weapons. The world's most powerful particle accelerator, the Large Hadron Collider, is shutting down for a four-year upgrade, hoping this will help hunt for dark matter. The collider found the Higgs boson in 2012, a particle thought to have a connection with dark matter. Sasha Schlichter reports.
0: Inside the Large Hadron Collider, a nearly 30-kilometre circular tunnel deep below the French-Swiss border, superconducting magnets and accelerating structures propel particles to extreme energies and then smash them together at phenomenal speeds. The LHC was most famously used to prove the existence of the Higgs boson, dubbed the God Particle. Once the upgrade is completed, CERN hopes to dramatically expand its understanding of how the God Particle works. The lab's main hope is to produce two Higgs bosons simultaneously and see them interact.
4: Co-hosts Canada have defeated South Africa 1-0 in the first match of the knockout stage of the Football World Cup. The midfielder Stefan Ostakio scored Canada's only goal in stoppage time minutes before the final whistle. One of the most famous names in global fitness, Les Mills, has died aged 91. He competed in the shot put and discus for New Zealand at 4 Olympic Games and later served as mayor of Auckland. With his wife, he opened his first gym in the city in 1968 before lending his name to a fitness brand that developed group workouts set to music. They were called Body Pump and Body Combat. Again, that is the global fitness. Les Mills has died aged 91. BBC News.
1: Thank you very much indeed for that bulletin. Hello, you're with Newsday from the BBC World Service with Anne Soy in Nairobi and Rob Young in London. Thanks very much for joining us today.
2: This half hour, you'll hear from Venezuela, Gaza and the United States, which has hosted the World Cup's first knockout match. Isaac Fennin is in Los Angeles, where that game was played, and he'll join us shortly.
1: Sir Anjana Tiwari will also join us from the business desk in Singapore with news that South Korea is unveiling a massive investment drive into artificial intelligence.
2: As ever, we welcome your messages. Our text number is +44 77 86 20 50 85.
1: Officials say that time is running out to find those trapped under the rubble in Venezuela, 5 days after twin earthquakes struck the Latin American nation. The magnitude 7.2 and 7.5 quake struck Venezuela on Wednesday evening local time, 39 seconds apart, and caused almost 800 buildings to collapse, leaving many people trapped inside.
2: Venezuela's interim president, Delcy Rodriguez, says that only 33 people were found alive on Saturday. Tens of thousands remain missing, but as of now, the latest official death toll is 1,450 people. In one town, Catia La Mar in La Guaira State, entire neighborhoods have been flattened by what one lawmaker described as the most brutal natural catastrophe in Venezuela's history. There's little evidence of any rescue operation despite international promises of help. And as the BBC's Ola Guerin reports, many toppled buildings still haven't been searched.
8: Daybreak in Catia La Mar, the heart of the disaster zone. But where is the response? We reached the area easily. State agencies seemed in no rush. Inside a shredded building, a faithful friend still waits. Relatives looking on. These women know their sister is under the rubble. For the newly homeless, time to face another day. Wilmer lost 8 of his loved ones. Most are still entombed by their homes.
9: We have only recovered 3. This is what hurts the most, that we won't have the chance to give them a proper burial as they deserve. On top of everything, the government decided to close the streets, making it harder to bring help. Yesterday we waited from 6 a.m. to 4 p.m. to get a permission to come here. We wasted hours.
8: Local people are here waiting as they have been for days and for nights, hoping that the bodies of their loved ones will be found. On top of this mound of rubble, there are some more residents from the area. One man has located the body of his father beneath all of that crushed wreckage, but he has no way, nothing except his own hands, to try to recover the body. What's really striking here is not just the scale of the destruction,
3: but the complete lack of any large-scale, organized, official assistance. There's no sign of the state here. People tell us they've gone through the pain of losing their loved ones, and now they have to try to rescue them themselves.
4: Yes. And in the midst of all this, a newborn baby boy, Gael Garcia, tended by his grandmother, Lady, on a mattress in the dirt. His mum, Eliana, delivered him on the street 11 hours after the quake. Lady has had no word from her other daughter, Angelus, and her three children. And nearby, 79-year-old Yvonne gives us a warm welcome as she waits patiently for help to come.
3: How do you think about what the government has done or failed to do since all of this happened?
10: Listen to me. I don't like to make comments that I know might have consequences later. I survived and I am still here, all by the will of God. But I am surprised that our governor hasn't shown his face around here. It's been 5 days now.
4: This afternoon, a few members of Venezuela's National Guard appeared with precious little help. But for this young boy, help came in time today. Rescue workers gently carrying his weakened body, prized from under the ground. Recovered with him, his father. The two had been buried alive. These scenes will bring hope to many desperate families here, but miracles are few.
11: The BBC's Ola Gerin reporting there.
12: Well, in recent days, international rescue teams from Mexico, Spain, Qatar, the US, the UK have arrived in Venezuela to reinforce the search efforts. The United Nations says 39 search and rescue teams have been deployed from all over the world. Now, aid agencies say the first 48 to 72 hours after an earthquake are crucial for finding people alive. 102 hours have now passed since the first earthquake. Well, as we heard in Orla's report there, the hardest hit area has been the coastal state of La Guaira. Our Central America correspondent Will Grant is there, and he's been telling me that two boys have been pulled from rubble among 33 people rescued alive over the weekend.
13: It's been an extraordinary few days. The positives have been moving for ordinary Venezuelans. You can imagine there's been children brought out and returned to the arms of their waiting parents. There have been parents brought out with their children. I've seen images of a baby 8 months old brought out alive. Moments that really buoy the spirits of the nation, let alone the rescue teams who have achieved those things. The problem is, of course, with each moment that passes, with each hour that passes, the chance of that happening again grows slimmer and slimmer. It's been, you know, an incredibly difficult period for the rescue teams this last 24 hours, I would say, because the first few days that there are those moments of optimism, there are those chinks of light and hope, they are being extinguished all the time. And where I was most of the past 24 hours, which is down in a place called Catia la Mar, which is on that destroyed northern coastline, all that people were doing was pulling out bodies. It was a grim work of retrieving the dead, family members of course still there waiting for news, but completely aware now that the chances of anybody being brought out alive are almost nil.
12: And so what are rescuers saying then about those few people, most notably children in the past day, who have been pulled out alive? How was that possible?
13: Well, I think it's a certain amount of luck. If you manage to end up in an air pocket, of course, that is vital. You might have a little room for manoeuvre. You might even have a water source in a house that has been destroyed. There might be a pipe that's spilling out water. These things can keep people alive for more than the first few hours. You might not have an injury. There are a variety of reasons that when people come out, of course they're in shock. Of course they might have minor injuries, but they might be relatively unscathed. It is almost the luck of the draw when these things happen, exactly where somebody is based in a house. It seems like the entire community on some level is in shock, but many just don't have time for it, to involved in the process of scrabbling through the concrete and the dust for any remaining people, or more likely to recover the bodies. And the body recovery is not something that's just being done to give people a dignified burial, although that is very, very important for the families. But of course, it's a public health crisis if there are so many bodies, as many as are believed to be in the rubble, basically decaying. And so it is an extremely important task, that of recovering as many bodies as possible.
12: And who is largely doing the rescue and the recovery work?
13: I think I wish I could tell you that it was the authorities, it was experts and so on, but it's not. It is genuinely members of the public. It's neighbour pulling out neighbour. There are, of course, international rescue teams, which we have seen images of and heard on the airwaves, talking about the work that they've been doing, and they've been deployed from everywhere, from Qatar to Mexico, down to Venezuela to lend their support, and that has been hugely appreciated by the Venezuelan people. But quite honestly, in neighborhoods like Catia La Mar, it is simply the neighbors, it is simply the residents who are doing that work. They're not experts. I spoke to one man, he was a mechanic, and he thought, well, I know how to work heavy machinery. It was impressive, the work that they were doing, how many hours they've been doing it, the sense of sort of solidarity between one another as Venezuelans. But they've been doing that in this one business. It was a Chinese-run store, a small supermarket. And with various residents trapped inside, they were working round the clock, but there would be no heavy machinery, no official support whatsoever. It would have been simply residents for days. And we happened to be there when finally the Public Works Ministry sent a crane to lift away some of the main concrete slabs that were preventing people getting in and retrieving those bodies.
12: And people must be angry at this absence or the severe delays from the state.
13: I think that's fair, yes. I mean, I think that there is an understanding that this is a tragedy of unique proportions. There is that appreciation, I think, among ordinary people, but you're completely right. It is also directed at the authorities. Why was the heavy machinery not in place quicker? Why has the response not felt unified or coordinated or planned? Why does everything feel so ad hoc? These questions are being asked. And I think also there's a question of saying, well, why, if there is a relationship with Washington that is supposedly now far improved, isn't there more support coming from that relationship? I think if these questions aren't yet at sort of fever pitch, I think they will definitely get louder in the coming days. Quite honestly, though, right now, people are simply concentrating on what's in front of them, as I say, pulling out their neighbours with their hands.
12: That was the BBC's Will Grant there, reporting from northern Venezuela. And earlier on in that conversation, he mentioned an 11-year-old boy who was being pulled from the rubble. We now know his name. He's called Moises. You can see a video of the miraculous moment, it's being called, that he was rescued from the aftermath of that earthquake.
11: Let's now head to the west coast of the United States, where the World Cup action is taking place. After starting with 48 teams, we are now down to the final 31 of the FIFA World Cup, after co-hosts Canada made history on Sunday by reaching the last round of 16 for the first time in their history, after beating South Africa 1-0. Now, Isaac Fennin has been following that match. Isaac Fennin, just tell us, how was it?
14: Yeah, it was sensational, and in a few years' time, if you're ever on a celebrity show in Kenya or Rob's at a pub quiz, they may ask you this question: who were the first two teams to play in a round of 32 match at a World Cup? South Africa and Canada made history. Canada getting the win, Stefan Estakio's 92nd minute strike, giving them a crucial victory that keeps this fairy tale run that the Canadians are on going. And after the match, I caught up with quite a few ecstatic Canadian fans outside the Los Angeles Stadium.
15: I'm just so proud of Canada. I can't believe the result. Just incredibly joy-filled. I can't wait to see them in Houston. My brother and I went to Qatar for the last World Cup, and we do this brother-sister duo. We follow Canada across Europe. We follow the players across clubs. We go to see them at their club games. So like Jonathan David at Lille. We saw Tayshaun Buchanan in Bruges. And yeah, so we love our Canadian players.
14: What does it mean to you to see them kind of get this win? And obviously first time in a knockout match at a World Cup, and they've gotten a win.
15: I'm just so proud of them. I just really hope that we continue to improve Canada soccer across, like, all across Canada, and that more kids are inspired in this game, and I just can't wait to see what happens. I am so proud of them.
14: How are you guys feeling?
16: On a high.
17: Yeah, feeling amazing. It was an incredible game.
14: What did you make of the performance, obviously, to win that way?
16: We didn't go to overtime because we were so nervous.
17: For it to come to stoppage time and to score the winning goal and make the first round of 16 ever for a country, we're super happy.
14: What do you think of this whole journey that Canada have been on at this World Cup?
16: It's incredible. It's like unlike any other sporting event we've ever been to.
17: Yeah, and the amount of training that the team's gone through, Alphonso Davies coming back, it's been huge, and we've been supporting them, and we're just excited to play next round, live another day. We're super excited. Go Canada.
16: Go Canada.
11: And Isaac, you have just returned from Vancouver, where you were speaking to more Canadian fans, and there were fears that maybe there wouldn't be as many Canadian fans in LA for the match today. What was the support like?
14: Yeah, a lot of worries that the Canadians, they were supposed to, of course, if they'd have won that match against Switzerland, their final group game, they would have stayed in Canada for the next two games. But there was a lot of fears that maybe some Canadian fans or Canadian people who have decided not to travel to the United States because of some of the policies of President Donald Trump wouldn't make the journey to Los Angeles. And there was quite a lot of Canadian fans, quite a lot of South African fans. But to be honest, there were loads of Mexican fans. Of course, if they had finished in South Africa's spot in their group, there would have been Mexico playing the match. But anyway, plenty of delight for Canadian fans, a bit of sadness for South Africa. Let's hear from Canada's head coach, Jesse Marsh.
18: I think the performance was really strong and disciplined. We didn't really give much away. And even when the goalkeeper was slowing things down, we didn't lose our patience. We knew that being compact and being organized so that South Africa couldn't get themselves out into open spaces was going to be really important. And, you know, we could have made life a little easier on ourselves if we would have made a play earlier when we had some big chances. But obviously the timing of the goal means that the win is incredibly dramatic, and I think the effect that it will have in Canada and the inspiring of people will be immense. So I'm really proud of our team, and I thought that it was an earned victory and a well-played match.
11: And Isaac, what about South Africa? Will they see this as a missed opportunity?
14: Yeah, it was such a closely fought match. Then to lose the way South Africa did, a 92nd minute goal at the end, it will definitely be something that will be on the minds of many South Africans as they go to bed tonight. And I actually caught up with a few South African fans after the match.
19: Listen, a tough loss. The boys played well. We're proud of them leading up to this game. But playing this game particularly, I think we're too fixated on our tactics. It lacked a bit of heart, a little passion. But hopefully we've learned all the lessons that we needed to learn, and we'll improve for next time.
14: What does it mean to see South Africa make it to this far of the competition?
19: We've never been this far. First time going to the knockout stages, really proud of the boys, proud of the technical team, the coaches, the managers. And we can only bowl from this point, you know, so wishing the boys all the best for the next round, and hopefully we'll come back stronger.
20: Well, I'm disappointed naturally, even though it's 45 years since I lived in South Africa, but I still have a soft spot for South Africa and for soccer, because my father played his first soccer game in South Africa in 1916. And this badge is, he was an international soccer referee, and he refereed the Australia-South Africa International 75 years ago, so this is in his memory.
14: Oh, amazing. What is it like seeing them play today?
20: Well, it's surreal to what, when you grew up in apartheid South Africa, where it was whites only, and South Africa wasn't allowed to play against anybody, to think that one day I would watch an all-black South African team play in Los Angeles, it just shows you how you can never predict the world.
14: If you want more World Cup content, please make sure you look out for the More Than The Score podcast.
11: Many thanks, Isaac. Now from Los Angeles, let's head to Singapore now for business. And South Korea is set to unveil three major projects to fuel its next phase of growth. Our business presenter, Suranjana Tiwari, joins us now with the details. What is their goal, Suranjana?
5: Well, these mega projects are expected to include a new semiconductor hub in the country's southwest that local media are saying could attract massive investments by Samsung and SK Hynix. They are, of course, two of the world's most famous memory chip makers. They're both South Korean. And we're still expecting the announcement is due to come in just over half an hour. But there are expectations that this could mean $1.3 trillion US dollar investment over the next 10 years. And the goal is very clear. AI data centers, physical AI, including robotics. The president's office says these are the things that, you know, the world is going to continue having demands for, and the technology that's going to continue to be developed. And he wants South Korea to be right at the center of that investment and that development.
11: Many thanks, Suranjana Tiwari there.
12: Now, it is more than 8 months since the ceasefire in Gaza began, and no meaningful rebuilding work is taking place. The territory remains shattered, with about 1.5 million people still displaced by the war between Israel and Hamas. The local authorities there and aid agencies say they are doing what they can, but under President Trump's Board of Peace plan, Hamas must disarm before reconstruction can take place. So what is life like in Gaza? I've been speaking to Asma, who is a teacher at a United Nations school there.
21: I had my home, but my family's home was completely destroyed, and my family now still live in the evacuation. They didn't return home because there's no home to return to. So still, we are trying to find a light. What makes it easier for us is that the war is over, and that's the only safety that we have. And even though they claimed that the war has ended, but still we hear some bombs surroundings. And we still feel afraid of, like, having to lose our favorite people.
12: Tell me what daily life is like, getting nutritious food, water, and electricity.
21: What does electricity mean? Okay. So life generally is dominated by survival. We're waiting for food. We're waiting for money. We're waiting for jobs. We're waiting for future. The humanitarian aid that we receive helps, undoubtedly, but it's not enough to meet the enormous scale of need. But talking about my life, I am a teacher at UNRWA. My husband is working at one of the international institutions. So our situation, alhamdulillah, is stable. My family as well, they work, they have money, and that's why they can afford life. But most people here in Gaza do not afford this miserable life.
12: And now the war is over, do you and your husband dream about what life you would like to build?
21: Yes, we, alhamdulillah, we have money and we can maybe build a home here, but we don't even intend to build a house here in Gaza. Why? Because if we build a house, then it could, in a blink of an eye, be destroyed. And that's the unsafety that we are living all the time. And, you know, Rob, it's painful to dream of becoming a university lecturer when many universities no longer exist. That's my dream work. Like, I have got my master's degree in order to be a lecturer at universities. I believe that you don't rebuild homes while fear still sleeps in your children's chests, and that's my fear all the time.
12: Asma there, who's a teacher at a UN school in Gaza, talking about her hopes and fears for the future. And you can hear more of the conversations I've been having with people in Gaza about their hopes for the future on Business Daily, wherever you usually get your BBC podcasts. This is Newsday on the BBC World Service.
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24: Thousands of people are trying to get out of South Africa ahead of a deadline set by anti-migrant protest groups calling for undocumented foreigners to leave.
23: And Uganda's leading independent media group says it's under military siege after the army chief, also the president's son, ordered the closure of newspapers and TV and radio stations. First, a summary of the news.
4: BBC News with Roisin Hasty. More international teams have been arriving in Venezuela to join the rescue effort following Wednesday's double earthquake. Tens of thousands of people remain missing while hopes of finding survivors fade. Nearly 1,500 have been confirmed dead. An American official has said the US and Iran have agreed to stand down after a series of clashes around the Strait of Hormuz. He said technical talks on the recent memorandum of understanding were expected to continue. This hasn't been confirmed by the Iranians. Pakistan has carried out airstrikes and ground assaults on Islamist militant targets across the Afghan border. The Pakistani information minister said the provinces of Paktia and Kunar were hit. Australia and Vanuatu have signed a sweeping economic and security agreement. It bars any foreign military base on the Pacific Island nation. In exchange, Australia will provide greater economic support. Vanuatu is at the centre of strategic rivalry between China and US allies in the South Pacific. Turkey has slammed Israel for recognising the massacre of Armenians during and after the First World War as genocide. Ankara called it a political decision to deflect from Israel's own crimes against Palestinians. Israel says it's destroyed underground infrastructure in southern Lebanon belonging to Hezbollah. The statement said it targeted a 200-metre tunnel in the town of Majalzoun. President Putin has acknowledged Russia is suffering fuel shortages after Ukrainian attacks on energy infrastructure. But he said the situation was not critical. He added the main task was to increase air defences. And the world's most powerful particle accelerator, the Large Hadron Collider, is shutting down for a four-year upgrade. Scientists hope that boosting the machine's ability to accelerate and smash particles will provide 100 times more data. BBC News.
23: Thank you very much indeed for that summary of the news. Hello, you're with Newsday from the BBC World Service, live from Nairobi with Anne Soy, and from London with me, Rob Young. Thanks very much for joining us today.
11: This half hour, we'll hear from South Africa, Uganda and Venezuela.
23: Isaac Fannin will join us again from Los Angeles, where the first knockout game of the World Cup was played. Host Canada stays in the competition. South Africa is out.
11: And we welcome your messages on that or any other story that you hear on the programme. Our text number is +44 77 86 20 50 85. Let's start this half hour in South Africa, where thousands of migrants have been trying to leave the country in recent days. In the city of Durban, thousands of people queued for processing to return to Malawi. In Cape Town, hundreds of Zimbabweans have taken to sleeping on the pavement outside their consulate. It comes ahead of a deadline of June 30th set by anti-migrant protest groups calling for undocumented foreigners to leave the country. South Africa is tightening security ahead of the deadline amid fears that the planned protests could lead to violence. We can now speak to the BBC's Nomsa Maseko in Johannesburg. Nomsa, what's happening?
25: Well, I'm currently in Durban, which has been identified as one
0: of the high-risk hotspots for possible violence when the June 30 protests take place. There is maximum security. Police have been deployed. Private security has also been deployed. And as you know, the protest planners have said that thousands of people will be marching on the streets. So we are, looking out for what is expected to happen today. We do know that overnight, the thousands of Malawians that were kept in the temporary camps, particularly one that is close to the beach, were removed and taken to the Limpopo province. And earlier, I spoke to Mufti Suleiman, who was working with the Malawian High Commission, and he told me how he's been helping citizens of Malawi to go back home from temporary camps in South Africa.
1: The situation is nobody calling them, they come themselves according to the situation which they face in the communities. So it's not easy, it's hard life. That's the reason why they come here voluntarily, to come themselves. Some of them comes wounded, some of them comes beaten, some of them lost everything, the way how the person it is. Some of them, their passports has been confiscated, taken away, clothes, nothing with them, only life. So that is what it is.
24: And there has been some confusion over whether undocumented Africans are being deported or repatriated. What's the difference?
0: Well, Home Affairs have said to us that the repatriation is done by a government of a particular country. For example, with Malawi, the fact that the Malawian government is involved and has, got buses to return their citizens back home, it means that they are being repatriated. But there are others that did have documentation, and they had overstayed their welcome, and they have been deported. I actually spoke to Cyril Mwabe, who is the manager of the Home Affairs Department here in Durban, and he explained how his department was helping those who want to leave.
2: We are involved in a process for repatriation. Repatriation is by the government of that country coming to collect its own citizens. So the people I'll be talking about are the people that have been processed for repatriation purposes, and we have just gone above 15,000 with those people that have already been processed and have left. So we are currently continuing with the same process, and we are going to ensure that this site is going to be closed from today.
24: And Nomsa, understandably, thousands of people would be worried about their security right now. What are the police saying to reassure them?
0: Well, the police have said that they will ensure the safety of both the protesters and the migrants that could be targeted. The premier of the province of KwaZulu-Natal, where we are, Mr. Tamin Duli, told me that maintaining safety of South African protesters and migrants alike was a top priority.
8: Whoever will be participating must respect the laws of our country. When the complaint and the concern is about immigrants who did not respect the laws of our country, hence it's important that we are the ones to protect that. I've been saying we have so many South Africans who are in other countries all over the world, but they are there legally, so hence we are addressing the issue of illegality. But for those who are here legally, so it will be not right, because South Africa is part of Africa, is part of the continent, is part of the world.
24: And talking about this movement of thousands of people suddenly from the country, I wonder what impact it has had on how life is going there, businesses as well.
0: Just driving around the city center of many of the towns where protests have actually taken place. Businesses have closed down because, even though it's temporary, because people are afraid of what could happen. I mean, the last time there were, deadly xenophobic violence was in 2008, where 62 people died, including 21 South Africans. And there was a lot of infrastructure damage, where people's shops were damaged and looted. So people are trying to protect their properties, but at the same time, the protest leaders themselves have said that they will ensure that no one loots any shop, no one beats up anyone. However, the worry is not for when the protest is currently taking place, it's when the group disperses, what is going to happen then? And that is why there are thousands of police officers and private security who are standing by

0: Inside its headquarters in the capital, Kampala, and both NTV and Spark TV had been taken off the air. Now, these outlets are part of the Nation Media Group, one of the most influential media companies in East Africa. We can speak now to the managing director, Susan Nsibira. Welcome to the programme. Are your TV and radio outlets still off the air?
1: Good morning. Yes, they are.
0: And
1: yes,
0: What about the newspaper? Is that on the streets this morning or not?
1: No, it isn't.
0: I notice your website, though, is being updated. You're still able to do that, are you?
1: Yes, we're still able to do that because our staff are able to do that remotely.
0: How, then, were you taken off the air? How did the army physically do this?
1: Simply by raiding our premises, both where we do our print publication, which the same premises which host our radio stations, and then a similar raid at the premise that hosts our TV stations, which was simply enter the premises, tell the people around to switch off the power, electricity supply, switch off the generator, and just darkness. So eventually the backup power also ran out. So that's it, just by darkness, and that was it. So it was just darkness and then staying on the premises.
0: Have any journalists been detained?
1: No, because obviously at that hour of the morning on a weekend, we did not have any journalists on site. At our TV stations, we did have a technical team and a driver because those ones work overnight. So they were detained on the premises until around 3 p.m. yesterday when they were released to go. So right now, we do not have any of our own staff on the premises.
0: Now, the head of the army, who is also the Sun's president, did take to social media to talk about you. He said, "I hear there is a small girl called Sue. We are looking for her. We will discipline her." Are you?
1: That is correct.
0: Have you been talking to the authorities? Are they attempting to detain you? Do you know?
1: Well, obviously, that was taken as a threat, especially because I think subsequent tweets said police patrol had been ordered to arrest me on site. So that was definitely taken as a threat to my life, and my organization decided that it wasn't safe for me anymore. So, yeah. So I am not in contact, so to speak.
0: Do you know why all of this has happened? What article, what program did you make that has so irritated this particular general?
1: Not specifically, because it's not the first time the threats have been made. And it's not the first time. The threats are always hanging over our head. And in our history, NTV, even before NTV was opened, it was threatened with never being opened until it was discussed on the parliament floor. Monitor Publications was closed in 2013 for 10 days. So it's been a history of ins and outs, ons and offs, yeah.
0: And do you think that's part of that, is it? Because this does seem to be a significant escalation from previous run-ins that you've had with the state.
1: I guess the difference would be the formality of what is happening right now. Because I think yesterday, late in the day, the Uganda Communications Commission, which regulates our broadcast platforms, issued a statement much later in the day, indicating that they too were almost carrying out an investigation to verify why our stations are off air.

0: which when you look at the public comments to that communication, the question is, so as the regulator, that means that you don't know what's going on.
1: And so you've not been accused of anything in particular, either by the regulator or by the president's son. Is this anything official, do you know, or is this the whim of one man that's led to your closure?
0: We're waiting for the official, and I put that in quotes because these days X is official because what is published on X becomes the reality. If someone says, I'm going to close you down, and then the reality is that you're closed down. But we're waiting for the official, we're waiting for what UCC now is going to tell us, because we haven't heard from UCC yet.
1: All right. Thank you very much indeed. That's Susan Nsibira there, the managing director of the Nation Media Group in Uganda. And Anne, this is a big media company, is it? Not just in Uganda, but across the whole of East Africa.
2: It is one of the largest media houses across East Africa. And indeed, this news has sent shockwaves across the region. Many questions, of course, being asked, listening to the managing editor there, you know, not knowing why this was done. And also just questions are being raised about how it has been done. And you're listening to Newsday on the BBC World Service with me, Anso, in Nairobi, and Rob Young in London. A reminder now of the main headlines this hour. An American official has said that US and Iran have agreed to stand down after a series of clashes around the Strait of Hormuz. Australia has signed an agreement with Vanuatu, which bars other nations from establishing military bases in the Pacific Island nation. And more international rescue teams have arrived in Venezuela, but hopes of finding more survivors following Wednesday's double earthquake are fading. At least 33 people were pulled from the debris, we heard from the interim president over the weekend, but the death toll has now hit more than 1,450. One of the worst hit places was the port city of Katialamar. Freddy Coreno is a university professor who lives there.
3: It looks like a war zone. 39 seconds and it destroyed a whole state. Lots of buildings crumbled. Now situation is a lot of people help in removing all the debris and trying to rescue survivors. Day after day, we've been feeling the little quakes. So we have to, every time we feel something, we have to leave the home. We're still sleeping on the floor in the living room with doors open. Whenever we feel something, we have to rush out of the apartment. But the apartment building where I live, fortunately, didn't suffer any damage. I myself lived here in 1999, tragedy, which was in the same state, La Guaira. But this, I think for me, this one was worse. It will take long to recover everything. We're talking about hundreds of buildings that came completely to the ground, that crumbled. Thousands of people lost everything. Homes and everything, and of course the human lives were lost. Oof. They were telling yesterday there was about 100,000, but still looking for more.
2: Freddy Coreno there, a university professor.
1: Let's head back to Los Angeles now, speak to our sports presenter Isaac Fannin, who is there where history has been made in the World Cup.
4: Yeah, we saw the very first ever round of 32 World Cup match as Canada beat South Africa 1-0 via Stefan Istakio, getting a 92nd minute winner to send them into that round of 16 match. And I was at the Los Angeles Stadium to witness Le Rouge make World Cup history. So you might be able to hear joyous scenes outside the Los Angeles Stadium because Canada have beaten South Africa 1-0 in the first ever World Cup round of 32 match. We've got to hear from some very, very happy Canadian fans.
5: Oh, amazing! That was awesome! What a shot!
6: Yeah. What did you make of the performance and the win to win last minute?
5: Oh, just hey. All for the heart, all for the heart. Do it for the crest. Way to go, Canada.
6: Do you think they can go far in this tournament?
5: We're going to take down whoever's in front of us. Let's go, Canada.
6: How are you feeling after that?
7: incredible. It was fantastic. Nervy game, obviously, but we pulled it out at the end. It was I loved it. It was more than I could imagine walking into this place. It was great.
6: What does it mean to obviously see Canada win a knockout World Cup game?
7: So I saw them in Qatar and lose to Morocco, and it was heartbreaking. Great fan support. But then here, this game no one expected them to show up at. It was great. It was great. I mean, we're a bit lucky we found South Africa, but oh, tremendous results. And we're going to win the next one too. It's going to be great.
8: So after the game, in a post-match huddle, Jesse Marsh was calling his players Canadian heroes. And afterwards, you could hear just how happy he was that his team have made it to the round of 16.
9: This was a massive opportunity and wanted to seize it. And it took us 92 minutes, but that's what they did. They stayed totally focused, full discipline and concentration on exactly what the opponent was and what we wanted to be. And in the end, we felt like we could wear them down over time. And it took 92 minutes, but we got there. We can give ourselves a chance, right? We can give ourselves a chance against some big opponents, and that's exactly what our focus is going to be for the next match.
8: So brilliant performance for Jesse Marsh's side, and I'm delighted to be joined by BBC Sport commentator Vicky Spart and BBC Sport analyst Dion Dublin. Guys, brilliant. Well, wouldn't say it was the best game, maybe, that we've ever seen. Wasn't the showpiece event for a round of 32, but we got a winner, didn't we, in the end?
10: Yeah, I think you could tell at times that this was history for both Canada and South Africa. Neither side had ever got out of the group before in a World Cup, and I think at times they played with the weight of that. Canada were the better side, they had the better chances. I mean, how they hadn't scored before that 90-second winner from Stephanie Stachio is partly beyond me and partly not beyond me, because it was down to some brilliant South African last-ditch defending at times. But I think what we did see, that the weight of expectation playing a part at times, because of course both sides knew that whichever side went through, it would be this extending run in terms of the history that they've made here. But I mean, what a moment for Eustachio, what a moment for Canada, and of course Canada playing for the first time as a co-host nation but outside of Canada at this tournament. There were more Canadian fans inside the stadium than South African fans, although I think there were loads of neutrals as well. We saw so many Mexican fans, yeah, didn't we, who could have had their last 32 game here, but my word, didn't they go wild as that out of time winner hit the bottom corner.
11: Yeah, unfortunately, it was a poor game. I hate to say it was really poor. Two sides that were thinking to themselves, right, let's not lose it, rather than let's go and win it. Let's take the game to them. Very nervous, put their bodies on the line, to be fair, South Africa. Loads of block shots, keepers done well. Williams did really well, played, made some good saves, but just that quality in the final third was lacking from both sides, and Eustachio there just taking that one chance that they needed to take right in the dying deaths of the game, and he nicks it about 30 seconds to go and the place went mental, and it's just what the country needed.
8: It felt like it was two fairly evenly matched sides. I know there's a fairly big gulf between them in terms of the world ranking, but it felt like they were two really, really evenly matched sides, and whoever lost this game, and obviously as it's turned out South Africa, will be looking back on that and thinking, oh man, we had an opportunity here.
11: Yeah, a chance that they didn't really take. They didn't really go for it. The energy and quality in the final third was so poor. They're passing to each other when they should be passing in front of their teammate to go onto it. Then all the momentum goes, and that happened time after time. Canada got back in, defended well, and there was no problem at all for their defenders. If you're not going to go for it now, when are you going to go for it?
8: I mean, it was amazing as well for Canada, because this story, this journey that we've been on, we've all been in Canada, and we've seen how they've taken to the sport. Maybe a little bit of a surprise, I'm not sure for you, for me it has been a surprise to see how much they've fallen for the sport, but the performance that they've gotten here and the fact that they are into the round of 16 is a really, really special moment for them.
10: Yeah, and we said it again after the game. This is bigger than just this World Cup for Canada. And I was lucky enough to commentate on the Lionesses winning Euro 2022 in England. And I think it's almost similar for what England and the Lionesses did for women's football in England at that home Euros 4 years ago, was grow the game exponentially. It was such a huge increase in interest, and it changed the face of women's football in England permanently, forever. And Canada know that they have that opportunity here with football. or soccer, of course, as they call it in Canada. You know, it's a country that ice hockey is the sport that's adored. You know, that is the number one sport. And I was so struck by Alphonso Davies, the Canada captain, who made his comeback today from that latest hamstring injury that has been so eagerly awaited by every Canadian fan. But he was in the pre-match press conference yesterday, and he was asked a question about, you know, how positive it was for him to finally be able to potentially get some minutes, having had to watch on the sidelines. And he was speaking about the opener in Toronto, where they played Bosnia and Herzegovina, which I was at, and in the stadium. And he said he had never seen that many Canadian fans at a football match. And he actually had tears in his eyes because of what it meant for the game in Canada. And even though Canada will no longer play any of their games at this World Cup, no matter how far they go, they won't be back in Canada. Had they won the group, of course, this last 32 game for them would have been in Vancouver. And then they potentially could have had a last 16 tie in Vancouver as well. But they come here with not just themselves to play for, not just the fans that have travelled, but knowing that there is a legacy of football in Canada that they are flying the flag for, and it can change the game, and it will change the game in the country. And it is clear that that is such a motivator for them.
11: Yeah, and you know, I'm fortunate enough to know there's two players out here working for TV, Kevin Kilbane and Stevie Caldwell, and they tell me, they know the game very well over here, by the way, sort of say, in Canada. They know the game very, very well. They say it's in a good place. The academies are coming. They're filtering through good players. This, Dion, is going to send it through the roof, and the game's going to get bigger. So with two players that live in Canada, you know, they've played the game at the highest level, they know football, they say it's in a very good place.
8: And now they've got either the Netherlands or Morocco. It feels as though they're sort of playing with house money because they've had their success. The fact that they're in the round of 32.
11: Tester now, isn't it?
8: Yeah, it is.
11: It gets hots up now.
8: It hots up now, but you know, if they can get a win, that's amazing. Oh. And if they lose, it's a you know, a really noble defeat. So it's a good place to be at to go into a round of 16.
10: And I do wonder, because I agree with Dion, it wasn't a great game today, although we got a great moment out of it for Stephanie Stachio and Canada. But today, I think they knew there was such an opportunity and they played with that pressure. As you say, Isaac, when they go into the game, whether it's the Netherlands or Morocco, they will not be favourites for that match, and will that see them play with a bit more freedom? The only caveat to that is that I would say they were underdogs against Switzerland, even though they were the home side in that tie, and they were not great. They were not great against Switzerland.
8: But the pressure of that, because it was the game in Vancouver and there was so much riding on it.
10: Yeah, that's true. And had they got a point, they would have won the group and they would have stayed in Canada. So you're right. I think it is a different scenario. I think if we just look at where's the game where they were underdogs, did they turn up? No, they didn't against Switzerland. But you're right that the scenario around it, there will be no pressure for Canada. They have made history. They have changed the game in their country. That has already happened, and so like you say, everything is a free hit now, so we'll see.
11: Yeah, I think what they do have to do though, Canada, is have to make sure that they are defensively sound when they are in possession, because if you're playing against Morocco or the Netherlands, they are not going to play the wrong pass in the final third, because they are a lot better side, with all due respect to South Africa, and those chances will not be they won't be freed up, they'll be taken. So they have to listen to their coach, make sure that their defensive line is in the right position and they don't concede early on against these two.
8: It's fantastic to see. We love, these are the stories we love at a World Cup. Dion, Vicky, really, really appreciate you for joining us outside the stadium. Go and enjoy some of the Los Angeles sun. You guys deserve it after.
11: Oh, you're too kind. You're too kind. Come on, Vicky. Let's go have a margarita.
8: Yeah.
11: Come on.
8: Go enjoy yourselves, guys. Yeah, my thanks to BBC Sport commentator Vicky Sparks and former England striker Dion Dublin. If you want more World Cup content from the BBC World Service, please find More Than the Score, which is available wherever you get your podcasts.

0: I'm Emil Niazi. The message about AI is often simple and stark. Get on board or get left behind. But author Cory Doctorow says that's a myth, and he counters with a simple question. Are you working with AI or are you working for AI companies? Cory Doctorow, this week on Day 6.
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4: Hello, welcome to Newsday on the BBC World Service with Rob Young in London and Anne Soy here in Nairobi. Coming up in the next hour.
5: 30 people have been rescued over the weekend in the aftermath of two devastating earthquakes in Venezuela, but tens of thousands remain missing. We'll speak to our reporter who is there.
4: And two antivirals that may be effective in treating the strain of Ebola gripping Eastern Democratic Republic of Congo are starting clinical trials. Could they offer some hope in the fight against the spread? We'll speak to the Director General of the Africa Centers for Disease Control and Prevention.
6: And Isaac Van Den at the World Cup in Los Angeles, where Canada have advanced to the round of 16 for the first time in their history after beating South Africa 1-0, marking the end of the road for Bafana Bafana. We'll have more on that and all the World Cup storylines after the latest world news.
7: BBC News with Roisin Hasty. More international teams have been arriving in Venezuela to join the rescue effort following Wednesday's double earthquake. Tens of thousands of people are still estimated to be missing, but hopes of finding more survivors are fading. Nearly 1,500 have been confirmed dead. Will Grant is in one of the hardest hit areas, Catia La Mar.
8: There are so many thousands of families in Catia La Mar now homeless that they've set up a temporary camp in the local baseball stadium. The only thing to protect them from the elements are donated nylon tents or makeshift shelters they've put together with blankets and sheets. The youngest resident of this tent city is Aiden, a one-month-old baby. The size of the rebuilding Catia La Mar is so vast that in all probability, Aiden will be a toddler before he's back living in permanent accommodation once again.
7: There's also growing anger with the Venezuelan government as residents say there isn't enough support. Earlier, their interim president, Delcy Rodriguez, said progress had been made towards restoring key services.
9: We have already restored about 75% of electricity service. Teams are continuing to work towards full restoration of electrical services as well as water services. And the transit and circulation in roadways are about 90% restored, which is very important for rescue operations.
7: An American official has said the US and Iran have agreed to halt strikes after a series of clashes around the Strait of Hormuz. They say technical talks on the recent memorandum of understanding are expected to continue. Iran has yet to confirm this. Yaron Nell reports from Jerusalem.
10: The renewed fighting was triggered by efforts to reopen the Strait of Hormuz, with differing interpretations of the memorandum of understanding to end the war. Now, a US official says that both sides will stand down for now, allowing vessels to move freely. Unconfirmed reports say technical talks are due to continue in Qatar on Tuesday. The latest exchanges of fire in the Gulf began after Iran attacked a cargo vessel last Thursday. President Trump threatened that Iran would cease to exist if it didn't honour the interim agreement.
7: Pakistan says it's carried out airstrikes and ground assaults on Islamist militant targets across the Afghan border. The Paktia, Paktika and Kunar provinces were reportedly hit. The Taliban authorities in Afghanistan also said dozens of civilians have been killed or wounded. The strikes follow an Islamist group attack on a Pakistani paramilitary camp in Karachi. Australia and Vanuatu have signed a sweeping economic and security agreement that bars any foreign military base on the Pacific Island nation. The Australian Prime Minister said the agreement ensured the Vanuatu territory would remain free from militarisation. BBC News. President Putin has acknowledged that Russia is suffering fuel shortages as a result of Ukrainian attacks on energy infrastructure, but said the situation was not critical. Mr. Putin said the main task was to increase air defences and ensure fuel supplies, especially to Crimea. A fossil which has been ignored for 40 years has turned out to be the first dinosaur bone ever found in Antarctica. It's now been identified as a tailbone of the largest dinosaurs ever to roam the Earth, a titanosaur. Rebecca Morell reports.
11: The 10-centimetre-wide fossil was unearthed during an expedition to James Ross Island 4 decades ago. Its discovery was recorded in a field notebook with a tiny sketch of the fossil and a note saying, "vertebra from a large reptile." But that was as far as the identification went, until the fossil was spotted amongst the thousands of specimens stored at the British Antarctic Survey. Its distinctive shape revealed it was part of the tail of a titanosaur, the largest dinosaurs ever to roam the Earth. It dates to 82 million years ago, when Antarctica was very different to how it is today.
7: The world's most powerful particle accelerator, the Large Hadron Collider, is shutting down for a 4-year upgrade. The circular tunnel under the French-Swiss border used atom collision to find the Higgs boson, a particle that could act as a portal between known particles and dark matter. Scientists hope intensifying the machine's ability to accelerate and smash particles will provide 100 times more data to hunt for dark matter. One of the most famous names in global fitness, Les Mills, has died aged 91. He competed in the shot put and discus for New Zealand at 4 Olympic Games. He's also known for lending his name to a fitness brand that developed group workouts set to music such as Body Pump and Body Combat. With his wife, he opened his first gym in the city in 1968. BBC News.
4: Thank you for those updates. Hello and welcome to Newsday on the BBC World Service. We're live in London with Rob Young, Nairobi with me and Zoe, and Los Angeles at the World Cup with Isaac Fennin.
5: Yeah, coming up, we're going to hear about a rescue effort in Venezuela, also research into potential treatments for the Bundibugyo strain of Ebola, responsible for the ongoing outbreak in the Democratic Republic of Congo.
4: And we'll head to Los Angeles, where Canada has made history and they're through to the round of 16 for the first time.
5: Do send us your messages, your thoughts on all of our stories. Welcome, of course, +44 77 86 20 50 85.
4: First to Venezuela. 33 people have been pulled alive from debris in Venezuela over the weekend, according to the interim president, Delcy Rodriguez. But with tens of thousands still missing following last week's twin earthquakes, families have accused her government of not doing enough to coordinate response efforts. Hopes of finding survivors are slowly fading, even as international rescue teams arrive to help. Aid agencies say that the first 48 to 72 hours after a disaster are crucial for finding people alive. The Venezuelan authorities say that more than 1,450 people have been killed in that disaster that saw hundreds of buildings flattened. The BBC's Mundo Norberto Paredes has returned to the capital from La Guaira, the worst affected state, and the place of his birth. He told me what he saw back in La Guaira.
12: Right now, I am in Caracas, but I have visiting hardest hit areas like La Guaira. The northern suburbs of Caracas have been badly hit as well. And I think the worst hit place, it's to the west of the La Guaira state, which most of the buildings have collapsed. Dozens of buildings have collapsed.
4: What is going on in terms of rescue and perhaps recovery?
12: So there is some aid reaching certain areas, but in others there is a growing sense of abandonment. People say that the help is either too slow or is simply not arriving. There is more and more frustration from the population in La Guaira. People are now blaming the government for what they see as a delayed response.
4: There were international groups that had announced they would be coming to help. There are U.S. forces, U.S. military, people who are coming in as well. How is that going in terms of the kind of support Venezuela is receiving from the international community?
12: Well, do you have teams here from Mexico, from Qatar, from the UK, from the US, and they have now arrived, but the level of destruction is truly unimaginable here. Like, nothing really prepares you for what you're about to see when you enter the zone, La Guaira. And people feel that the help hasn't been quick enough. People are losing hope, and most people I spoken to, they just ask for more and more help because they want to speak to the media and send a message to the outside world that the situation here is extremely dire and that Venezuela urgently needs assistance.
4: There are tens of thousands of people missing. Have you met some of their family? What do they say?
12: Yes, I've been today actually to this complex that had five buildings in La Guaira, and all these buildings just collapsed, and you know, there are no rescuers there. I mean, it's just a civil society who has gathered and they're working with their bare hands to remove the rubble. So that's why they think that the government and the government hasn't been quick enough in the response, and the international aid is just, the level of destruction is huge. And there are places that haven't even been searched because there are some streets that you can even enter because of the rubble. The streets are blocked. And people know that there are still people trapped there.
4: Tell us about the level of coordination of these efforts on the ground. The government is being criticized, but is there any form of coordination even with the international teams that are coming in? Do families know where to go to report those who are missing?
12: Not really. I've been visiting hospitals and, you know, like, people go desperately to hospitals trying to look for the loved ones, and the staff can't even say where, like, who the people there in the hospital are sometimes. So they have put some lists outside of the hospitals, the main hospitals in La Guaira, where people look for their relatives' names, but there is a lack of information. There is a lack of coordination as well. I think the more organized groups are the international teams. I've seen the Mexican and the Salvadorian teams who are very organized. They go to one place, they bring equipment, they search for survivors. But the thing is that I feel that they don't spend enough time in some areas, talking to some people in La Guaira. And you have all the civil society, Venezuelan people who have come from all parts of Venezuela to help from states that are very far away, like 300 kilometers, and they've taken days to come here. There are people that are helping, you know, like, I went to a place where I was asking for what's the name of this building. No one could tell me because no one knew anyone there. Their relatives, you know, they were very old people who couldn't help. So it was other Venezuelans who were helping them find their relatives in the rubble.
4: It must be very difficult even for you in your country covering such a story.
12: People used to go on holidays, people from Caracas, the capital, people from all over the country. It's a very sunny place. It's a place where, it's the Caribbean Sea is there. People have second homes, had second homes there. La Guaira has always been a holiday destination, a popular holiday destination for Venezuelans. And now it looks more like a war zone.
4: Norberto Parades there, from BBC Mundo speaking to me from the capital, Caracas, after he had returned there from La Guaira, which is the worst affected state. And later in the program, we'll be hearing from one of the aid agencies that's already on the ground in Venezuela to help the Samaritan's Purse. And you have been sending your messages on this story. Deluxe Van Bulle in Monrovia, Liberia says that it saddens me to hear the number of people who've lost their lives in the devastating earthquake in Venezuela. What is more touching is the resilient efforts of locals helping in the rescue efforts. He says, you people are the true heroes. And Maria Bill Majok in Juba, South Sudan says, my sincere condolences to the people of Venezuela for such a horrible loss. It's a natural disaster that no one could avoid.
5: You're listening to Newsday on the BBC World Service. Anne is in Nairobi. I, Rob, am in London. And Isaac is in Los Angeles, where Canada have made history at the World Cup.
6: Yeah, Rob, South Africa. They played South Africa in the round of 32 match and got a 1-0 win. Stefan Eustachio scoring in the 92nd minute. It was a match between two teams who were pretty evenly matched, to be fair. They fought it out. It wasn't a high quality game, and I think whoever lost this game was going to look back on it and be like, oh, we had an opportunity here. For South Africa, unfortunately for them, it was them. But it now brings questions onto South Africa's manager Hugo Bruce, who has frankly changed football in South Africa. He led them 2 years ago to a third place finish at the African Cup of Nations. Now he's led them to their first ever knockout game at a World Cup, and there are now questions around his future, but he says that he's not going to be rushed into a decision.
13: I think, first of all, it's not clever to take decisions when you are disappointed, so I will not do it either. At the other side, I think we have to be honest that today we lost the game because there was a lack of power and speed in our team when I compared that with our opponent. So, okay, we are disappointed, but we wanted to win, and it should be really a little miracle if we should have been in the third round. But we don't have to be too much disappointed again. What we did was good, and I'm very happy and very proud of my team.
5: He said what they did was good, Isaac, so can this be regarded then as a successful performance?
6: On paper, Rob, you could say it is a successful performance. South Africa had played up 4 World Cups, and this was the first time they'd gotten out of the group stage. So on paper, surely, definitely, a good performance for the South Africa team. The problem, though, is they played a Canada team that were eminently beatable, a team that would have been, you know, feeling the effects of losing what was the most important game in their history last week to Switzerland, which meant that they had to play a World Cup game in Los Angeles. So they were there for the taking. And the way in which South Africa lost that match as well, that 92nd minute winner, it will just be one of those things that I'm sure Hugo Bruce is, as he lays his head on his pillow tonight, thinking, oh, we really missed out on an opportunity here. And I'm sure it'll be the same for many of the fans who watched it alongside the BBC's Nomsa Maseko. She's been speaking to a few of them in Johannesburg.
14: I feel like agonizing pain towards me right now. I watched this whole match, and South Africa had it. Like, let me just say, they rightfully should have won that. They rightfully should have made it to the round of 16. I don't know how they flopped that. I genuinely don't know why they are out, and it really brings some like sad pain to my heart. Like, I can't even lie. It's so depressing that like all these people came out here and like just to watch them lose. But nevertheless, they played really well. And all I gotta say is, I still feel in my heart they should have made it through, and we shouldn't be down about it because they tried their hardest.
15: I'm still proud of the boys. Like, yes, they did well. Yes. Despite them not winning, I think they represented the country well.
16: Yes.
15: We didn't think they'd make it, but they made it further than we expected.
16: Yes.
15: So we're disappointed in the game, but overall we're proud of the boys.
17: I'm very proud of the guys. They played absolutely amazing soccer. And yes, they lost it in the last few seconds of it, but it's okay because it brought the country together like never before. I think we've been united it was a long time since we've been this united, so we're very proud of the boys. And yeah, man, well done, guys. Even though you're coming home to a country that's
15: we'll come get you
17: super
15: from the airport.
17: Proud. Yeah. Super, super duper proud of you.
16: I don't even know what to say. You know, one is sad, but we must give it to the boys. They played very well. I mean, like, this is the best Bafana Bafana that one has seen post the Mark Fish Bafana Bafana. So, I mean, like, we must give it to Hugo Bruce. We must give it to the boys. They fought to the last second on the field. So we are sad that they lost, but we are happy. I mean, like, the whole world knows who are the Bafana Bafanas. So, yeah, we are sad, but we are happy that we are fit for big stages like the FIFA World Cup.
6: Yeah, really, really interesting array of voices there in Johannesburg. Remember this Bafana Bafana team. Many of them play in the South African Premier League. So Hugo Bruce has done an amazing job to get this team this far. So, yeah, it'll be really interesting to see how they grow going forward from this experience.
5: Yeah, and so we've got Canada through. Do you think we could see the US and Mexico, the other co-hosts, get through as well?
6: Absolutely. I think the United States will definitely feel that they can get through in going forward. They obviously lost their match to Turkey, and Mexico have a huge, huge game at home as well. So I think both of those teams can definitely, you know, believe that they've got a great shot of getting through to the next phases. And I think for the World Cup, I think it's actually quite important that the hosts do go through to the knockout round. So it will be interesting to see. As for the African teams, of course, we had 9 teams qualify for the round of 32. That's down to 8. We're going to actually be talking about those teams a little bit later on with the former Nigeria captain, William Troostekong. And as ever, you can listen to the More Than Score podcast wherever you get your podcasts for more World Cup content.
5: And good it is too. I recommend it. Isaac, thank you. Talk to you again a bit later on. Let's head to Singapore now. Speak to our business presenter, Suranjana Tiwari, about South Korea unveiling 3 major projects to try to fuel its next phase of growth. And perhaps no surprises, it is about what, Suranjana?
18: It's about chips. President Lee is currently actually making a televised announcement alongside the leaders of Samsung Electronics and SK Hynix, which of course are 2 of the world's largest memory chip companies, and they make chips for data centers. So this plan is a way for these companies and the government to invest in essentially AI infrastructure, semiconductors, physical AI, and AI data centers, mega projects. And the aim is to basically meet the demand. South Korea is betting on the AI demand continuing, that the boom will continue as well. And as a result, it is launching these major mega projects. And it has said that it's expecting investments of about 800 trillion won. And some early calculations have put that at about 1.6 trillion US dollars over the next 10 years.
5: That's a colossal sum of money, isn't it? It's a massive bet on artificial intelligence as well. Is there criticism of this? Is it controversial?
18: It is. There's already been criticism of this plan and the details that we knew about before this televised announcement, especially from opposition politicians who have sharply criticised it, saying that the proposal is actually politically motivated, giving the president's 85% of the president's voters in the region that backed him the priority when it comes to building this AI infrastructure. Now, remember, chip factories, firstly, take years to build, and anything to do with AI, it's the same with data centers as well. But what this essentially does is it builds an entire economy, builds up an entire economy, and builds an industrial ecosystem. So it provides things like jobs, but then also it gives business to power companies, to water companies, land is involved, and eventually when these factories are up and running, it could also be a huge job creator.
5: Suranjana Tiwari, certainly one to watch. Thanks very much indeed.
4: Now, a clinical trial of two antivirals that may be effective in treating Ebola Bundibugyo is expected to start in the Democratic Republic of Congo soon. The Ebola outbreak in the DRC has continued to grow, with more than 1,000 confirmed cases reported as healthcare workers face challenges in conflict-affected areas. The outbreak is caused by the Bundibugyo strain of the virus, which has no approved treatment or vaccine. Joining us now from Hamburg is Dr. Jean Kasser, the head of the Africa Centers for Disease Control and Prevention. Welcome to the program. Tell us about these new treatments that are being trialed.
19: Yes, thank you so much. We have a protocol, a new treatment protocol under the project we call the Partner Assessments Platform Adaptive Randomized Trial for New and Repurposed Filovirus Treatment. It's a verbative acronym, but partners, this is what we have to keep. We are testing a combination of three drugs, Remdesivir, MBP 134, and another one called Inmazeb. We are thinking to start this trial this week, but we have some funding gap. And we are trying to see, and this is why I'm also in Germany, to try to see how we can fill this gap.
4: Right. So it's dependent on having funding, but all factors held constant, assuming you get that funding, when is it likely that any treatment or vaccine for this particular strain of Ebola could be available?
19: If we get money, we are expecting in the next 6 months to have the full result of this trial and to have a vaccine and also a treatment.
4: Right. And give us a sense of how the response is going on the ground in the absence of these therapeutics and vaccines.
19: Yes, we need to know that it's still a major challenge. But let me build on what is positive. We already have 163 recoveries, even more, because what I'm giving you is from yesterday. But currently, we have more than 1,200 confirmed cases with 323 deaths. It means the case fatality rate is increasing. Now we have around 26.4%. What is also good, we see a good trend, is what we call the contact listed. You know, people must be in the contact list. Now we are reaching around 9,500, but it's still below the level that we want to reach. That could be around 35 to 40,000 people in the contact list. It means we are still facing some major challenges in terms of this outbreak, and we need to stop that because we have also these people living in the camps where we don't have access, and that is a major source of infection.
4: What is happening in the camps? I visited one of them and they were very worried about Ebola getting there, given that they live in cramped spaces and because of budget cuts, they have, you know, very little access to the bare essentials, including sanitation.
19: I have to say, for some days, I start to say that this one is not just a health crisis. It's also a humanitarian crisis. This is why I started to, based on the discussion that we have with DRC and the number of partners, we are moving from 581 million to 1.4 billion, mostly to address the issue of the humanitarian settings. We have more than 1,150,000 people living in these camps without access to basic services, but also without access to health workers and to services. It means when there is someone who is positive in this camp, we have no idea on the contact. Knowing the promiscuity in this camp, we can't, if we stop, we don't stop that now, we can't predict what will be the next phase of this outbreak. Then it's critical for us to have access to these people.
4: Very briefly, Dr. Kasser, as we come to the end of this part of the program, just give us a sense of the access levels you have now. The last time you spoke to us on this program, you said that you needed access to areas that are also controlled by rebels. Has anything changed?
19: We are moving now. The epicenters are really identified, clearly identified. It's Beni Butembo, where the government has control. It's Ituri, where the government has control. We are discussing with the minister of Elf out to visit quickly Beni Butembo while we have control in Ituri. Regarding Goma and South Kivu, the current data that we have, we see a kind of improvement, and I think we need to continue to watch that.
4: Many thanks for all those updates. Dr. Jean Kasser, the head of the Africa Centers for Disease Control and Prevention, speaking to us from Hamburg. You're with Newsday from the BBC World Service. There's more to come.
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4: Hello, welcome to Newsday on the BBC World Service with Rob Young in London and Anne Soy in Nairobi.
5: It's a race against time to find survivors days after the devastating twin earthquakes in Venezuela.
4: And thousands of African migrants crumble to leave South Africa ahead of a deadline sent by anti-migrant groups.
5: And at the World Cup, Canada book a spot in the round of 16. Isaac Fannin is in LA. You'll have all the latest on that game.
24: BBC News with Roisin Hasty. More international teams have been arriving in Venezuela to join the rescue effort following Wednesday's double earthquake. Tens of thousands of people remain missing while hopes of finding survivors fade. Nearly 1,500 have been confirmed dead. An American official has said the US and Iran have agreed to stand down after a series of clashes around the Strait of Hormuz. He said technical talks on the recent memorandum of understanding were expected to continue. This hasn't been confirmed by the Iranians. Pakistan has carried out airstrikes and ground assaults on Islamist militant targets across the Afghan border. The Pakistani Information Minister said the provinces of Paktika and Kunar were hit. Australia and Vanuatu have signed a sweeping economic and security agreement. It bars any foreign military base on the Pacific Island nation. In exchange, Australia will provide greater economic support. Vanuatu is at the centre of strategic rivalry between China and US allies in the South Pacific. President Putin has acknowledged Russia is suffering fuel shortages after Ukrainian attacks on energy infrastructure, but said the situation was not critical. He added the main task was to increase air defences. The world's most powerful particle accelerator, the Large Hadron Collider, is shutting down for a four-year upgrade. Scientists hope that boosting the machine's ability to accelerate and smash particles will provide 100 times more data to hunt for dark matter. A fossil which has been ignored for 40 years has turned out to be the first dinosaur bone ever found in Antarctica. And co-hosts Canada have defeated South Africa 1-0 in the first match of the knockout stage of the World Cup. The midfielder Stefano Stacchio scored Canada's only goal minutes before the final whistle. BBC News.
4: Thank you for that summary. Hello and welcome to Newsday on the BBC World Service. We are live in Nairobi with me, Anne Soy, and in London with Rob Young.
5: Over the next half an hour, we'll hear about efforts to rescue survivors from the debris of collapsed buildings in Venezuela. We'll speak to our correspondent there and also hear from Samaritan's Purse, one of the aid agencies in Venezuela, offering support.
4: And we'll head to South Africa, where thousands of migrants are seeking to leave ahead of a deadline that was set by anti-migrant protest groups.
5: And at the World Cup, South Africa are out. Canada make history not only by being the first host nation to play a game on foreign soil, but also to get through to the round of 16. Now, your thoughts on that and all of our stories welcome, of course. Do you send them to +44 77 86 20 50 85.
4: More international teams are arriving in Venezuela to join the rescue efforts following Wednesday's double earthquake. Tens of thousands of people are still estimated to be missing, but hopes of finding more survivors are fading. Nearly 1,500 have been confirmed dead so far. The main morgue in Caracas has been overwhelmed. There is growing anger with the Venezuelan government, with residents saying that it isn't doing enough to help them. Here's our correspondent, Ola Guerin, in one of the worst-hit cities, Catialamar.
0: On top of this mound of rubble, there are some more residents from the area. One man has located the body of his father beneath all of that crushed wreckage, but he has no way, nothing except his own hands, to try to recover the body. What's really striking here is not just the scale of the destruction, but the complete lack of any large-scale, organized official assistance. There's no sign of the state here. People tell us they've gone through the pain of losing their loved ones, and now they have to try to rescue them themselves.
4: That was Ola Guerin, our correspondent in Catialamar. And among the international groups arriving is Samaritan's Purse, an evangelical Christian humanitarian aid organization. I've been speaking to their spokesperson on the ground, Peter Holds.
1: I was able to arrive to La Guaira, and on our assessments, we drove into the heart of the disaster. Just an incredible amount of buildings that have collapsed and fallen over. Homes and buildings without, you know, walls on them anymore. Many people are out here, you know, sleeping on the streets and in shelters that are being erected around the town. A significant disaster. People are coming in to try to help. You'll see lines on the highways as you're coming into the area, of just people with mattresses and whatever they can do to help in their vehicles. So certainly a lot of devastation. And we're really, really excited to be here to set up this emergency field hospital to help the people.
4: Tell us about that hospital. When and how soon will it be up and running, and how do you plan to do this?
1: Yeah, so our 767 landed yesterday, and on it was our emergency field hospital. We have been working from the sun up to well past the sun down on constructing this field hospital, just working as hard as we can to get it up and running. We intend to work through the day tomorrow, and we plan to open the hospital soon to start receiving patients. We're in good coordination with the local hospital here. They've been very good to us, and we're looking forward to opening and serving the people here.
4: What is the state of healthcare provision there? Because we understand that some hospitals were also affected by the earthquake.
1: Yes, from what I can tell, the hospitals were affected from the earthquake. Some in town are not functioning. Others are working at a lower capacity than they were able to before the earthquake. So there is a significant need, not only here for the emergent healthcare needs from the earthquake, but also there's going to be a long process here of getting the health system, back online through the recovery phase of this disaster.
4: How long then do you intend to stay on the ground?
1: Yeah, so we intend to stay on the ground for approximately 60 days. This this varies, really, just based off of how the recovery phase of the disaster goes, and really to the needs of what the population has here. But everything that we're going to do with this field hospital is going to support the long term recovery of this area, because we like to bring in staff with us from the local healthcare system to come alongside us in the coming weeks. We want to build this field hospital to alleviate their burden, obviously. But in the coming weeks, as things start to normalize here, they'll come work with us in this hospital. And then we actually give this hospital to them to run, because their hospitals are damaged, and it's a gift to them to keep after we leave to help through the recovery phase.
2: A much needed gift indeed. And give us a sense of the, you know, how big this hospital is going to be, because I imagine this, the scale of the need on the ground is enormous, especially at this point in time.
1: Yeah, the scale of the need is very large here, and we are deploying our largest field hospital to this disaster. So we can provide about 30 surgeries a day out of our field hospital. We have intensive care units. We have a fully functioning ER, and we have lots of ward beds for people to stay in as well. And so our ER will be very busy. Our surgeons will be very busy here. Our field hospital will take up an entire baseball field is where we're setting up. So it's quite large.
2: What challenges do you anticipate?
1: You know, every disaster is different, and certainly challenges arise. But I can say that we've had a warm reception here, and people are in support of us. And they're very excited to see this field hospital come online. You know, there's always the standard things that come up in every response, but we are ready to take on any challenge to support these people. I really feel like this is needed, and we have the support of those interested.
2: Peter Holes, the spokesperson of Samaritan's Purse, an evangelical Christian humanitarian aid organization that's setting up that field hospital in Caracas.

0: Their home countries have nowhere to return to. Jean, who is from Burundi, has lived in South Africa for 9 years. She's currently in the process of seeking asylum, and she says she was attacked by an angry mob in April and now says she's worried about her and her children's safety. She sent Newsday this voice note.
1: I'm an asylum seeker. I'm a refugee. I ran away from my country because of issue of politics. So, I am also a street vendor. I was attacked on April this year. A group of people came to me, starting swearing at me, calling me names, that I'm a foreigner, I'm a kwerekwere, I have to go back where I came from. They destroy my stuff, everything. And also starting beating me in front of my kids. I got injury on my head and also on my face. So I was shocked because people, they just come from nowhere, starting fighting you. You didn't do anything wrong, but they are telling you that you are an immigrant. So I was very, very angry and shocked. So now I'm worried about this deadline, 30th June. We don't know what to do. I don't know where to go with my kids. I am very, very worried about this date. We don't know what is going to happen to us. I am worried. I am scared. I don't know what to do. I don't know where to go. As a refugee, I have the right to work. And my kids also have the right to study. But my kids, they are not going to school because of issue of papers. We are not working. We have to pay rent. So now we are so confused. We don't know what to do. We don't know how we're going to feed our kids.
0: Well, thanks to Jean for sending us that voice note. We can speak now to Stephanie De Souder Darbendy, who's an immigration and citizenship law specialist, also serves as an independent member of the Immigration Advisory Board appointed by South Africa's Minister of Home Affairs. Welcome to the programme. Can we talk about Jean, first of all, there? Scared, worried, not just for her, but also for her children. What should she do?
2: It's very unfortunate that she has to go through that, and it's sad and it's concerning, and I don't blame her for being scared. It sounds as though she has official refugee status, and not simply that she's, you know, in process pending. And of course, if she does, like anyone else that is documented, you have a right to be here, you have a right to stay here. The permits are valid for specific periods, and no civil society group can ask you for proof of your status or tell you to leave the country.
0: But they are doing that, aren't they?
2: And
0: in Jean's case, attempting to beat her up in the street.
2: And that's unfortunate, and I hope she reported the incident. The point is that inciting violence and breaking the law, these people need to be held accountable. And I don't know if she did report the incident, but if not, she should. She has the right to be protected from people like that. Everyone has the constitutional right to protest peacefully, but when it becomes violent, law enforcement needs to step in and hold those people accountable regardless of nationality.
0: What do you make of the response from the authorities? And you advise the authorities on this. This deadline of the 30th of June is floating around, and people are adhering to it, even though it is not an official deadline.
2: Correct. People are adhering to it. It's symbolic rather than a legal deadline. And I've seen fake posters that have already been declared fake by the police station and Department of Home Affairs, where they've used the coat of arms saying that, you know, people, foreigners need to leave by 30th of June. And it's now moved from not just undocumented foreigners, but just foreigners in general. And I've always said this, that I don't think our government or law enforcement is doing enough. You see them marching along with the protesters, and again, there's absolutely nothing wrong with a peaceful protest. But the minute they start inciting violence or become violent, they need to be held accountable. And unfortunately, that's not what we're seeing. And that's why foreigners are scared and are afraid to send their children to school or go to work, because we're not seeing these people being held accountable, unfortunately.
0: The government continues to say that

0: there is not a xenophobic climate in the country. We had Cyril Ramaphosa just a few days ago saying South Africans are peaceful, not xenophobic. How would you describe the mood in the country?
1: Well, I don't think that South Africans in general are xenophobic. I think that we're a country under pressure. People are frustrated by government failures. There are concerns of high unemployment, crime, public pressure, and those are real and valid concerns. But unfortunately, we've sidetracked. People blame what they see in their communities, and unfortunately, foreigners become the scapegoat. And this is what's happening at the moment. But in general, I don't think South Africans in general are xenophobic.
0: And when there is an impact on jobs and on housing, which, as you say, are legitimate concerns, have the authorities failed to address those in a meaningful way, which means it is people who are, in some cases, in the country legally, but yes, in other cases, illegally, who are being blamed?
1: So government can't ignore these concerns. Housing, unemployment, and public...
0: You said they can't, but have they ignored them?
1: Well, I think that they have. I think that they're not doing enough. I think that they've acknowledged that these are problems and that these are real issues, but I don't think that they're doing enough. We haven't seen real practical actions and solutions being put in place by government. We've seen the addresses by the president, by the Minister of Home Affairs, and they're all saying exactly the right thing, but there isn't follow through. And this is why people have lost faith in government, and this is why people think that they need to take the law into their own hands, and why they're doing what they're doing at the moment.
0: Yeah, we've had the Minister of Home Affairs on social media recently say no person forfeits their right to life, dignity, or their status as a human being because they are alleged to have violated the law. Would you like to see more of these vigilantes being arrested and tried?
1: I think they should be. It's not an issue of whether I like it or not. And I think that, to be honest, I think that I don't understand why they've been so slow at arresting these people. The leader of March and March, for example, a case I think was opened against her in January. A file was opened. She presented herself to the police and nothing's happened since then. Why? Why has nothing happened?
0: Thank you very much indeed. Stephanie de Souza Durbandy there, who is an immigration and citizenship law specialist in South Africa.
2: Let's now return to LA, where the World Cup is in the round of 32. Isaac Fennin is standing by for the updates.
3: Yeah, it's an exceedingly good time for African countries. It hasn't been a good day for African countries because South Africa were knocked out by Canada. But overall, the round of 32 will see excellent participation by African teams. 9 African countries made it to the round of 32. And you'll remember at the beginning of the competition, the 10 African countries got together and put out a statement criticising some alleged comments from the head of European football's governing football. He said some of the games would be uninteresting because of the expansion. And I caught up with African football journalist Osasu Obiyuana and the former Nigeria captain William Troostekong, and started by asking Williams for his reflections on South Africa's performance against Canada.
4: In my opinion, I thought that they started the game off well. I thought that they were a bit tentative and a little bit too pessimistic to allow Canada to get back into the game. And afterwards, I think they'll be looking back probably with some sense of regret, because even though they've had an amazing World Cup run and made history for South Africa after such a difficult start, I don't think they would have felt like they really went out in the last game with all guns blazing and given themselves a best chance to qualify, just because I felt like they were just a little bit too hesitant, didn't get the ball into the final third enough. And also the substitutions in the second half, I don't think helped them to try and win the game in regular time.
3: Yeah, I mean, it was interesting the way in which they went. And as Will was saying there, they'll be very disappointed. And I imagine that's the feeling that Hugo Bruce had in the presser, right?
5: Well, Hugo Bruce has been saying for the last 4 years that South African players are technically good, but they lack the physique and they lack the power to compete, and that they needed to work seriously on those things. Mm. And he made it quite clear that that was the difference between the Canadians today and his side. The Canadians were stronger, they were more driven, and that enabled them to keep on going and going until they got the winner at the death. And he is saying that people in South Africa, within the South African football community, have not really been taking his advice on this issue seriously, and he is hoping that going forward they will do that.
3: I want to talk generally now about African football, because I know we've got one blemish already, but 9 African teams at this World Cup. Osasu is a really, really amazing feat for the continent, isn't it, to see this many teams make it out of the group phase?
5: Well, not really, I'm afraid, because this is a 48-team World Cup. It's not a 32-team World Cup. So, basically, we are now getting to the real end of the World Cup, the business end of the World Cup. And for me, I don't believe in this, oh, this is an African team, they've done so well to get this far. No, it's about excellence, it is about performance, it is about winning. It is not about saying, oh, we have tried. I mean, I've covered African football for 35 years. I've seen Cameroon in 1990. Oh, they did well. In 1994, when Nigeria lost to Italy in Foxborough, which I had to go to watch Ghana, England a few days ago. Oh, Nigeria did well. When Senegal got to the quarterfinals in 2002, the same. The same for Ghana in 2010. No. What matters is winning. What matters is excellence. And what we want to see from African teams at the World Cup is going all the way, not just qualifying for one stage. No, that's not good enough for me.
3: What do you say to that, Will?
4: I'm not sure if I 100% agree with that, simply because for me, the showings that we have seen from the African teams at the World Cup, including debutants, has been commendable. I think for South Africa, how they started the tournament to where they got now has been commendable. I don't think that they've given the best showing in the last game, but they for them still to reach the knockout phases has been good. But I can understand it's easier, the format that has been given now, but still for 8 out of the 10 teams that entered the tournament from Africa to still be in it, and 9 out of 10 out of the group stage, I think is a positive step. And I think all the games that we have seen have reflected also, whether it's been in the performances or scorelines, that the teams are competitive, more competitive than they have been over the previous editions.
3: And at the start of the tournament, we saw the African teams justifying their place here, because obviously with this 48 teams means more teams at the competition. So it's like Will says, it surely is a step in the right direction that they have actually proven that they belong here.
5: Well, I haven't changed my opinion regarding the size of the World Cup. I think that having 48 teams is too much. It complicates the qualification process. 32 has been the ideal size for me. My issue was that within the 32, Africa wasn't being given enough spaces within that 32, and they should have been given more. So the only way they could have given Africa more within the political, you know, comings and goings in world football was to increase the size and then say, okay, well, now we can give Africa some more spots. Yes, for me in this World Cup so far, the best team has been Cape Verde, the debutant, because to play against two former world champions and be able to come out standing as a debutant from a country of 500,000 people, that is an incredible performance. And so if they do not go beyond the round of 32, when they have to play against the best player in the world and the world champions, I will not have anything negative to say about Cape Verde. But I would just say, I hope they give it their best, because football is a game, you know, the ball is round, the field is green, it's 11 against 11. And on any given day, any team can be beaten. After all, Argentina lost to Saudi Arabia in at the last World Cup in Qatar. So why not Cape Verde if they go for it?
3: Yeah, I mean, Will, we've seen the amazing story of Cape Verde, and, you know, they're playing Argentina on Friday, and they still haven't lost a game at this competition. So they've got as good a chance as any, don't they?
4: I mean, I'm also a realistic person. I'm very positive for the continent, but playing against Argentina and the showing that we have seen so far from them, it's going to be a really difficult game. But still, for Cape Verde to be there and to give it a shot, we never know what's going to happen. I think for us to really measure the success of the African teams at the tournament, we're talking a little bit too early. I think once we get past the next knockout, the first knockout round, we can give a real credible score of how many teams have managed to proceed from there. But from now, I think it has been positive. Cape Verde, I would say, have of course a chance, but it's going to be very minimal. the way that Messi's playing, the way that Argentina is playing for Messi. But that's also a big step. I don't think Cape Verde would necessarily represent us as the best team on the continent as it stands, if we look at the other teams that are on show still. But Argentina, on the other hand, is the best team of South America or America in general. So I don't think that's a fair matchup to say, OK, this is where Africa is at. However, I do think that it's interesting to see what will happen that day.
6: I mean, I was at the final, the Africa Cup of Nations final between Morocco and Senegal, and those two teams looked like teams that could go pretty far, and I think they've both been have had different journeys at this World Cup, but Senegal may be rounding into form, and Morocco, of course, got Netherlands as well. Will, do you think that either of those two sides can go far? Who do you think is best equipped to go far at this tournament?
4: Morocco. Morocco has been, for me, from performances, not just reputation, for Morocco has been the best performing team. I'm very excited to see about the playing style, the youth in the team, the coaches, but they've had the proper infrastructure for the last 10 years to produce a team that we see now. We've seen delayed gratification of what they have invested fundamentally in their league, in the national team, organisation, in sports in general. And I think also, based on what the experience they would have got in 2022, they've got players there that know how to get far in the tournament. So it's going to be a really interesting game. I think Netherlands is, of course, a very tough match. If it would have been Morocco playing against Canada, I would have counted them in into the next round already. But if they want to go further than they did in Qatar, then now against Netherlands will be a great time to show it.
6: And who do you think, Asasu, is the best place to go far?
5: Well, it's difficult to say. William is talking about Morocco and Senegal. I think he is right, but the question is how well will they adapt to the demands of the game they have to play. I think for Morocco they have an advantage that they actually play a lot better against European sides than they do against African sides, and that's because many of the players grew up in Europe, play in Europe, and their mentality in terms of football is essentially European. When they do come to play in Africa and the game is more robust, a bit tougher, they do struggle. So I think it's going to be a good game against Netherlands, and they're in with a decent shot to win. For Senegal, the big question is, can they just settle down now after all the mess, the administrative mess, not paying the coach for months, not giving the players their bonuses? They need to settle down and focus on the football. If they can do that, there are still young players. Yes, players like Kalidou Koulibaly have not been doing well, but you have the player from Tottenham, Sah, who's been on the bench. I think Pap Thiaw needs to have more confidence in the young talent that he has in the Senegal team. He needs to give them a chance, because I think they have the ability to do something for him.
6: Well, it'll be interesting to see who is well placed to go far in this competition. Really, really appreciate you both for joining us. Thank you very much.
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0: Hello, you're with Newsday on the BBC World Service with Anne Soy in Nairobi and Rob Young in London.
2: The efforts to try and find people still alive in the rubble of last week's earthquakes in Venezuela are still going on, with specialist rescue teams from around the world now inside the country.
0: Tens of thousands of people are still missing, and in some areas, rescue teams are still to arrive. 5 days on, some are still digging through the debris with their bare hands. We'll report from Katia Lamar, one of the worst affected places.
9: I'm Isaac Bannon in Los Angeles reporting on the World Cup. On Monday, Morocco took on Netherlands in a high-profile World Cup knockout match.
2: And we go to Germany, where extreme heat temperatures are sparking warnings. That and more after the latest bulletin of World News.
10: BBC News with Emily Thomas. More international teams have been arriving in Venezuela to join the rescue effort following Wednesday's double earthquake. Tens of thousands of people are still estimated to be missing, but hopes of finding more survivors are fading. There's growing anger with the Venezuelan government as residents say there isn't enough support. The interim president, Delcy Rodriguez, says progress has been made towards restoring key services.
11: We have already restored about 75% of electricity service. Teams are continuing to work towards full restoration of electrical services as well as water services. And the transit and circulation in roadways are about 90% restored, which is very important for rescue operations.
10: An American official has said the US and Iran have agreed to stop their attacks. The official also said technical talks on the recent memorandum of understanding were expected to continue. Yoland Nell is in Jerusalem.
12: The renewed fighting was triggered by efforts to reopen the Strait of Hormuz, with differing interpretations of the memorandum of understanding to end the war. Now a US official says that both sides will stand down for now, allowing vessels to move freely. The latest exchanges of fire in the Gulf began after Iran attacked a cargo vessel last Thursday. President Trump threatened that Iran would cease to exist if it didn't honor the interim agreement. Over the weekend, the new US-brokered ceasefire between Israel and Lebanon has also looked shaky, as fighting has continued between Israel and Hezbollah, which opposes the agreement. Tehran says the hostilities in Lebanon must stop for a wider ceasefire deal to stick.
10: Pakistan says it has carried out airstrikes and ground assaults on Islamist militant targets across the Afghan border. The strikes come days after an Islamist group attacked a Pakistani paramilitary camp in the southern city of Karachi, killing three troopers. Yama Baritz is in Kabul.
13: The Taliban government says Pakistani warplanes struck several locations in Kunar, Paktia and Paktika provinces overnight, killing and injuring dozens of civilians, including women and children. The worst hit area was Mandikhel in Paktia. A local hospital says it received more than 40 injured patients. Pakistan has confirmed carrying out the strikes, but says they targeted militant camps belonging to Tehrik-e-Taliban of Pakistan, or TTP. Islamabad says 29 militants were killed after intelligence-led ground operations and air strikes in the area.
10: President Putin has acknowledged that Russia is suffering fuel shortages as a result of Ukrainian attacks on energy infrastructure, but said the situation was not critical. Mr. Putin said the main task was to increase air defences and ensure fuel supplies, especially to Crimea. World News from the BBC. Andy Burnham, who's expected to become Britain's new Prime Minister next month, is due to give his first major policy speech since Keir Starmer announced his resignation. He will set out a plan to raise living standards across the UK. Mr. Burnham is also expected to focus on devolution, arguing that more decisions should be made outside London. Australia and Vanuatu have signed a sweeping economic and security agreement that bars any foreign military base on the Pacific Island nation. Vanuatu's Prime Minister, Jotam Napaat, described it as a significant step up in the relationship. Katie Watson reports.
14: This pact, known as the Nakamal Agreement, was meant to have been signed nearly 10 months ago, but Vanuatu's Prime Minister, Jotham Napaat, pulled out of a signing ceremony last September, citing concerns about sovereignty. This agreement is a watered-down version of the original, but it still sets out that critical infrastructure in Vanuatu won't become militarised. In exchange, Australia will provide greater economic support. Effectively, this puts Australia in a strong position as the country's most important security and policing partner. This at a time when concern over China's influence in the Pacific region is growing.
10: The world's most powerful particle accelerator, the Large Hadron Collider, is shutting down for a four-year upgrade. The circular tunnel under the French-Swiss border used atom collision to find the Higgs boson, a particle that could act as a portal between known particles and dark matter. One of the most famous names in global fitness, Les Mills, has died at the age of 91. He competed in the shot put and discus for New Zealand at four Olympic Games. With his wife, he opened his first gym in Auckland, creating a nationwide chain, before lending his name to a fitness brand that developed group workouts set to music, such as Body Pump and Body Combat. BBC News.
2: Thank you for those updates. 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We're live in London with Rob Young and in Nairobi with me and Zoe.
0: We'll get the latest from Venezuela shortly, where international teams have joined efforts to rescue people following those two devastating earthquakes last week. We'll hear from our correspondent on the ground.
2: We'll also head to Germany to hear how the country is dealing with extreme temperatures and hear about rebuilding in Gaza.
0: And Isaac Fannin will join us again from the World Cup. He's back in Los Angeles. Watch the first knockout game. He'll give us his report on that. Also looking ahead to some great games later on today. Your thoughts on all of our stories welcome, of course, by text or WhatsApp. Send them to +44 77 86 20 50 85. So the efforts to find people still alive in the rubble of last week's earthquakes in Venezuela continue, with specialist rescue teams from around the world now inside the country. The official death toll stands at 1,400, but tens of thousands of people are still missing. In many cases, collapsed buildings still haven't been searched at all. Two boys were among 33 people rescued alive over the weekend. The coastal town of Catia La Mar was one of the worst affected areas, and our correspondent Will Grant reports from there.
15: When the twin earthquakes struck Venezuela, a small Chinese supermarket in the town of Catia La Mar was full, with the owners, employees, customers and some of their children inside. The building came down in seconds, giving most of them no chance to escape. Since then, their neighbours have worked day and night to find them in the rubble. Using pickaxes and their bare hands, they had some initial success, dragging out the injured owner. But mostly it has just been bodies, including the owner's wife and child. Three victims remain inside.
16: Mi sobrina.
17: Su sobrina. Siento tanto.
16: Gracias, Pedro.
15: One of them is Rosa Rocha's niece. She was an employee at the supermarket, and Rosa is hopeful they recover her remains to give her a dignified burial.
16: No, no es nada.
15: This is nothing compared to what's happened over there, though, says Rosa bluntly, indicating across the highway. Every single building has gone down, entire apartment blocks down. This place has collapsed.
18: This is one of so many examples. Small business, completely collapsed, burnt out, and only now, days after the impact of the twin earthquakes, is any heavy machinery coming to lend a hand. Everything has been done by hand by neighbours.
15: Watching the recovery operation was Simon Odas from Caracas. The last time his cousin was seen was entering this shop, but he simply doesn't know for sure if he's among the victims, and the uncertainty is killing him. It's like you're drowning or you're burning, he says. I wouldn't wish this on my worst enemy. There are no words for it. I feel enormous desperation. At the partially destroyed bus terminal in Catia La Mar, a field hospital has been set up in the car park. Doctors and nurses from all over Venezuela have volunteered to give free treatment to the injured. Maria Carolina Ramon is a medical technology expert who brought in much-needed portable equipment.
18: How big a task is this field hospital facing?
19: It's huge. I have been coming here for the past 3 days. Thank God today the volume decreased, so we don't have as many people as the day yesterday and the day before yesterday. But it was huge. There were a lot of people who were helped, not only in the medical field, but also they provide food and clothes to all the people who lost everything.
15: The hospital was set up by a private clinic in conjunction with the health ministry. The food donation point outside was also private agribusiness working with the state, not traditionally a friendly relationship in Venezuela. But Ms. Ramon says to tackle this tragedy, politics must be put aside.
19: One of the things that characterize most the Venezuelans is that doesn't matter what party you are from, when hard times comes, everybody got it together. And it doesn't matter if you're wealthy or you are poor, everybody comes together and everybody helps.
18: And these are the hardest of hard times.
19: Yes, it is. The experience that we had the past Wednesday was the longest minute of our life.
15: There are so many thousands of families in Catia La Mar now homeless that they've set up a temporary camp in the local baseball stadium. The only thing to protect them from the elements are donated nylon tents or makeshift shelters they've put together with blankets and sheets. The youngest resident of this tent city is Aiden, a one-month-old baby. Since he came into the world, he has lost his home and is extremely lucky not to have lost his life when the building came down as he was in his parents' arms. The size of the rebuilding Catia La Mar is so vast that in all probability, Aiden will be a toddler before he's back living in permanent accommodation once again.
0: BBC's Will Grant there reporting from Catia La Mar.
2: Let's now head to Los Angeles and join Isaac Fennin, who has been following all the World Cup action. And Mohamed Bah in the Gambia, Isaac, says that South Africa bowed out to the host nation, Canada, in the World Cup round of 32. But their courage, fight and pride will not go unnoticed. A narrow loss, but a performance that made a nation proud. How is it going there?
3: Yeah, I think that is a fair assessment of South Africa's defeat to Canada. They fought really, really hard against Canada, and frankly they were beaten by one moment of quality in the game by Stefan Istakio in the 92nd minute. They had their chances and they kind of limited Canada as well, so it was a bit of an unfortunate defeat for them. I watched the game here at the Los Angeles stadium, but it is Canada who will go through, and the knockout games are, we're into the to the meat of them, because for the next 5 days we're going to have three matches every day. So in around about 10 hours time, the second round of 32 match will take place. Brazil will take on Japan in Houston, then we'll see Germany play Paraguay in Boston, and then we finish on Monday with a mouth-watering matchup, Morocco taking on the Netherlands. So why don't we speak to a bright light from Morocco. Moroccan journalist Jalal Bounouar joins us from Morocco. Jalal, Morocco have probably been Africa's most entertaining side at this World Cup, and they'll be a little bit disappointed that they've got the Netherlands, because they've already played some of the best teams in this competition already, but they'll go into this game full of hope that they can get a win, won't they?
20: Yeah, thank you so much for having me. It's probably the biggest game of the round of 32. It's the only match between two teams ranked in the FIFA's top 10. That's why it's very difficult. So, you know, the Netherlands are sixth in the world, while Morocco are seventh. So, you know, it's a tough game for Morocco. The Moroccan fans, they know this, because we are facing one of the best sides in this tournament so far, because they play with confidence, they control possession, they are very strong going forward. So that's why we know that it's a very, very tough game. But generally speaking, the two teams, Morocco and Netherlands, they know each other very well, and Moroccan head coach Mohamed Wahbi also knows the Dutch football. He coached, you know, in Belgium for several years, where his teams often played against Dutch clubs and academy sites. So I think this will be a very tactical game. The Netherlands will try to keep the ball and control the tempo and use their technical quality. And Morocco will be happy to stay compact, you know, defend. And we know Mohamed Wahbi, he can read games very, very, very, you know, smartly. So Morocco will try to defend as a team. It's a tough game. Maybe, as I said, it's the one that is gathering two top teams in the ranking of FIFA. But but we do trust, you know, the Moroccan players.
3: And Jalal, I wanted to get your thoughts on this, because I think it feels like a little bit of a derby, because in this Moroccan team there are three players who are Dutch-born players. I remember 4 years ago Morocco took on Spain and it felt like it was a derby match there, but this team, there were players, and you've intimated that the coach knows the Dutch players as well, but there's a very big connection between Morocco and the Netherlands, isn't there?
20: Exactly, that's really true. So many Moroccan players from this team in this competition, this World Cup, were raised in the Netherlands. They played there. We have, for example, Ismaïl Seybari, our forward, who has scored 3 goals. He was named the best player in the Dutch league with PSV, his club, and he's now joining Bayern Munich, by the way, and also other players like Nasser Mazraoui, who is a pure product, our left back, who is a pure product of Ajax Amsterdam, and he knows the players there, and also other players who were in Netherlands, like, for example, Hakim Ziyech and other players. Even the coach of Netherlands, he knows those players, and he knows the Moroccan players. And don't forget about the number of Moroccans who live in the Netherlands. So this game will be a strong one there. So many Moroccans will be supporting Morocco there in the Netherlands. So it's like a derby. We know each other. And as I told you, Wahbi, when he was the coach of Anderlecht under 21, he used to play a lot with Dutch clubs like PSV, like Feyenoord, like Ajax Amsterdam. He knows them very well, and that's an advantage. But at the same time, it's a tough game for some Moroccan players like Ismaïl Seybari, like Nasser Mazraoui, and also Salah Ad-Din, who still now plays as a winger for PSV Eindhoven.
3: Yeah, I mean, I believe in the Netherlands last year, it was estimated to be around 430,000 Moroccans who live in the Netherlands. Jalal, really, really great chatting to you. That's Moroccan journalist Jalal Benoit. I'm very, very much excited for that match. I think it's going to be a fascinating encounter between those two teams. Can Morocco go one better and make it to a final of a World Cup? They've got a tough road ahead of them, though.
2: Tough road ahead indeed. Many thanks, Isaac Fanning. We're looking forward to that and more from the World Cup. For now, let's head to Singapore for some business news. And South Korea is set to unveil 3 major projects to fuel its next phase of growth. Our business presenter, Suranjana Tewari, has all the details. Suranjana, what's this about?
1: Yeah, this is a major announcement that's come out of South Korea by the president alongside 2 of the world's biggest memory chip makers, Samsung and SK Hynix. And basically, it's a mega investment worth billions of dollars, hundreds of billions of dollars, actually, in the artificial intelligence and chip building industries over several years. So it was announced in a televised presentation, and President Lee Jae-myung said, "Semiconductors, physical AI, and AI data centers were the triple axis of South Korea's great leap forward, and that's why he was making this announcement." Now, of course, we know the demand for things like AI chips is on the high, and South Korea is responsible for making a lot of those chips. And so this is really fitting with sort of future technology, what's often called productive forces in those sort of global economy, investments for the future, if you like, for the technology and the devices support that we will be using for many years to come.
2: And briefly, there have been criticisms of that plan from opposition politicians. What are they saying?
1: That's right. They have really criticized this plan, especially the president's plan, because he's aiming to build these data centers and these factories in the southwest of the country. Now, they say that that's where a lot of his voters live, 85% of them. And therefore, you can imagine all the sort of local economy that will be boosted as a result of these investments will benefit. And therefore, it's his supporters, essentially, who will benefit from this investment.
2: Many thanks, Suranjana Tewari there.
0: Now, it is more than 8 months since the ceasefire in Gaza began, but no meaningful rebuilding work is taking place. The territory remains shattered, with about 1.5 million people still displaced by the war between Israel and Hamas. Local authorities and aid agencies say they're doing what they can, but under President Trump's Board of Peace plan, Hamas must disarm before reconstruction can take place. So what is life like in Gaza now? I've been speaking to Ahmad, who's worked for years as an esports commentator.
4: It seems hard because so many people try to get sustainable internet at their homes, but with the lack of good materials, the good equipment, it's nearly impossible. I need like a decent 20 megabits of internet consistently, and I can't have that anywhere now in Gaza. If you apply for ISP to be connected to your house, you can't get more than 4 megabits, and that's not enough to open Facebook. I try to contact other locations where they're maintained their equipment from before war, and they're like a handful of places where I can go now, but I can't get internet, but I can't get electricity, so I have to bring my own generator. It's too expensive to refill it with fuel. It becomes unsustainable to work in esports because I have to buy my own generator, bring my own equipment, and even then the electricity generated by those portable generators are not sustainable. It can burn my battery or my laptop.
0: And yet you are showing flexibility, entrepreneurship in finding other lines of work.
4: Yes, that's the solution I found when I couldn't go to those events. Like, imagine I need to go to Saudi Arabia, but there is no crossing. I obtained the visa, but I couldn't go out, so I had to improvise. I brought my own laptop. I brought the ISP equipment back from Gaza to Rafah in the north, and I wanted to commentate online, and they destroyed the building near us, so I couldn't get the equipment out anywhere. So I lost the equipment, I lost the opportunity, and I couldn't continue my work in esports at all until now. So I tried to go back to content writing, and I was able to work even from tents. Even from my tent in the so-called humanitarian area, I bring my laptop, try to charge it with solar-powered systems. I have like 4 small solar-powered panels, and I charge my laptop with it for like 4 hours, so I can get it fully charged. Then I go to somewhere with decent internet, like 1 or 2 megabits. I try to work from that place, finish my work, send it, then go back. I needed to walk like 7 kilometers a day. Then I come back and do the daily chores, from making fire to making food to getting to the markets, blah, blah, blah.
0: That sounds a very busy, full, tiring day.
4: Yes. I wake up at 5 and finish those tasks by 9 p.m.
0: IT worker Ahmed there, speaking to me from Gaza.
2: To Germany now, where large parts of the country's east are forecast to see big population drops over the coming decades. That's as the nation, known as the powerhouse of Europe, continues to see deaths outpace births. At the same time, immigration levels are falling. But why is Germany's former communist east so affected? Our correspondent Jessica Parker reports.
21: I'm in the town of Oschersleben, in the state of Saxony-Anhalt. Of the 5 states that were once part of Germany's communist east, this one has seen the most drastic population drop, around a 26% fall since 1990. We're here to meet a guy who came back to his hometown after years away, Jan Nicholas. You were born in 1989,
22: yes.
21: So when the Berlin Wall fell.
22: Yes.
21: A Wendekind,
22: yes.
21: Turning point child, as it were. You were obviously a baby in 1989,
22: sure.
21: But growing up here, what did you see change in the local area?
22: There was a big change because obviously lots of people left after the reunification. People needed to look for new jobs, for new opportunities, and obviously lots of people left because the opportunities were in the West.
23: This is the middle of the checkpoint. The police are making no attempt to stop people. The gates have been thrown open.
21: And there was euphoria when the Berlin Wall fell.
23: Pouring over to take a look at a West. In some cases, their first look.
21: But for the East, it would also lead to a huge sense of loss. Many firms suddenly exposed to capitalism struggled or collapsed. There was an exodus West. Birth rates in the East plunged. They later picked up. but remain low as part of a wider trend.
22: So we were really happy to get a place in the kindergarten.
21: It's something Jan Nicholas is noticing.
22: Now our kindergarten asks us if we know other families with children. So actually in the newspaper, there are now articles where kindergartens need children.
5: So what specifically are you doing to try and get people into Oschersleben?
22: I want to bring this topic back on the kitchen tables, that people start talking about demographic change more. Yeah. We have to talk to everyone to come back.
21: We're driving past forests and fields, and it's across large parts of the more rural east where further big population falls are forecast. Regions that have seen way less immigration than the big cities or the west. And when it comes to those who left after the wall fell, there's something else that's important to understand.
19: The second wave of out-migration peaked around 2005.
21: Dr. Katja Salomo is a sociologist.
19: It was highly selective. Young people, highly educated people, and especially women were more likely to leave.
5: But the women that left, they left ages ago. I mean, there must be...
19: New women now.
5: There must be new women, exactly. Yeah.
19: So if you look at the current marriage population, the 18 to 40-year-olds, you will see that in the older age group of that population, you still have this imbalance. But the children that were never born continue to be a miss, and they will also not have children. So this is how population decline works. It gets worse and worse and worse.
6: Begrüßen Sie den nächsten Ministerpräsidenten Ulrich Siegmund.
21: A campaign video by the far-right's Alternative for Deutschland. Saxony-Anhalt may be the epicenter of a political earthquake. In upcoming elections, the AfD has a real shot at winning power.
19: Research shows that electoral support for far-right parties, including the AfD, tends to be higher in the regions most affected by population decline and its consequences. There's a strong sense of loss and stagnation accordingly, as we know from surveys, along with the feeling of not receiving a fair share of what society has to offer.
7: We can go outside.
5: Sure. Yeah.
7: Coffee is coming.
21: There are initiatives to try and pull people to the east. Kati Luva runs one of them from Halberstadt, a town nestled near the Harz Mountains. She works to promote the area and match people with jobs.
8: The main fear is that we will see towns and villages which are half empty. If only half the population is left in a village, the infrastructure suffers. We already see school closures in many parts of the region. And I think we have to fight against that to maintain a certain quality of life in our rural areas.
7: Ländlichen Region oben zu halten.
21: The world famous organ in Halberstadt Cathedral. It's nearly 40 years since the Berlin Wall fell. A seismic moment with persistent, powerful reverberations.
2: Jessica Parker reporting there. And you've been sending your messages on some of the stories that we've been covering on the program. Our top story on Venezuela. Matthew Philemon Bayo in Sierra Leone says that actually the world needs to support Venezuela from such a tragedy. Very much painful and heartbreaking indeed. May the souls of all those who've lost their lives rest in peace. And James in South Sudan says he sends his condolences to those who have lost their loved ones. This is Newsday.
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25: Hi, I'm Neil Kirksall. 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From the serious to the seriously odd, As It Happens. 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
0: Hello, you're with Newsday from the BBC World Service with Anne Soy in Nairobi and Rob Young in London.
2: The search for survivors continues in Venezuela, with international rescue teams now helping in that operation. The death toll is now at least 1,500.
3: And Eliza Fanning in Los Angeles will be chatting about one of this city's favourite daughters, Serena Williams, who makes a return to singles tennis at Wimbledon, which starts on Monday. All after the BBC News.
9: BBC News with Emily Thomas. More international teams have been arriving in Venezuela to join the rescue effort following Wednesday's double earthquake. Tens of thousands of people remain missing, while hopes of finding survivors fade. Nearly 1,500 have been confirmed dead. An American official has said the US and Iran have agreed to stand down after a series of clashes around the Strait of Hormuz. He said technical talks on the recent memorandum of understanding were expected to continue. There's no confirmation from Iran. Pakistan has carried out airstrikes and ground assaults on Islamist militant targets across the Afghan border. The Pakistani information minister said the provinces of Paktia, Paktika and Kunar were hit. Australia and Vanuatu have signed a sweeping economic and security agreement. It bars any foreign military base on the Pacific Island nation. In exchange, Australia will provide greater economic support. Vanuatu is at the centre of strategic rivalry between China and US allies. Andy Burnham, who's expected to become Britain's new Prime Minister next month, is due to give his first major policy speech since Keir Starmer announced his resignation. He will set out a plan to raise living standards across the UK. The world's most powerful particle accelerator, the Large Hadron Collider, is shutting down for a four-year upgrade. Scientists hope that boosting the machine's ability to accelerate and smash particles will provide 100 times more data to hunt for dark matter. A fossil which had been ignored for 40 years has turned out to be the first dinosaur bone ever found in Antarctica. The specimen belongs to the British Antarctic Survey. And co-hosts Canada have defeated South Africa 1-0 in the first match of the knockout stage of the World Cup. World News from the BBC.
2: Many thanks for that news. Hello and welcome to Newsday on the BBC World Service with me, Anne Soy in Nairobi and Rob Young in London. Over the next half hour, we go to Venezuela and South Africa.
0: We'll also head to Los Angeles, which is where Isaac Fannin is, for the first knockout game of the World Cup. He'll give his report on that. Also, they're talking about Serena Williams returning to Wimbledon this week for her first competitive singles match in nearly 4 years. Your thoughts on our stories welcome, of course, by text or WhatsApp, +44 77 86 20 50 85.
2: In Venezuela, 33 people were pulled alive from debris over the weekend, according to the interim president, Delcy Rodriguez. But with tens of thousands still missing following last week's twin earthquakes, families have accused her government of not doing enough to coordinate response efforts. The hopes of finding survivors are slowly fading, even as international rescue teams arrive to help. Aid agencies say that the first 48 to 72 hours after a disaster are crucial for finding people alive. We are now on day five, and Venezuelan authorities say that more than 1,450 people have been killed in that disaster that saw hundreds of buildings flattened. BBC Mundo's Norberto Paredes has returned to the capital from La Guaira, the worst affected state, and the place of his birth. He told me what he saw there.
10: Right now, I am in Caracas, but I have been visiting hardest hit areas like La Guaira. The northern suburbs of Caracas have been badly hit as well. And I think the worst hit place is to the west of the La Guaira state, which most of the buildings have collapsed. Dozens of buildings have collapsed.
2: What is going on in terms of rescue and perhaps recovery?
10: So there is some aid reaching certain areas, but in others there is a growing sense of abandonment. People say that the help is either too slow or is simply not arriving. There is more and more frustration from the population in La Guaira. People are now blaming the government for what they see as the late response.
2: There were international groups that had announced they would be coming to help. There are U.S. forces, U.S. military people who are coming in as well. How is that going in terms of the kind of support Venezuela is receiving from the international community?
10: Well, you have teams here from Mexico, from Qatar, from the UK, from the US, and they have now arrived. But the level of destruction is truly unimaginable here. Like, nothing really prepares you for what you're about to see when you enter the zone, La Guaira. And people feel that the help hasn't been quick enough. People are losing hope. And most people I've spoken to, they just ask for more and more help because they want to speak to the media and send a message to the outside world that the situation here is extremely dire and that Venezuela urgently needs assistance.
2: There are tens of thousands of people missing. Have you met some of their family? What do they say?
10: Yes, I've been today actually to this complex that had five buildings in La Guaira, and all these buildings just collapsed. And you know, there are no rescuers there. I mean, it's just a civil society who has gathered and they're working with their bare hands to remove the rubble. So that's why they think that the government and the government hasn't been quick enough in the response, and the international aid is just, the level of destruction is huge. And there are places that haven't even been searched because there are some streets that you can even enter because of the rubble. The streets are blocked. And people know that there are still people trapped there.
2: Tell us about the level of coordination of these efforts on the ground. The government is being criticized, but is there any form of coordination even with the international teams that are coming in? Do families know where to go to report those who are missing?
10: Not really. I've been visiting hospitals and, you know, like, people go desperately to hospitals trying to look for the loved ones, and the staff can't even say where, like, who the people there in the hospital are sometimes. So they have put some lists outside of the hospitals, the main hospitals in La Guaira, where people look for their relatives' names, but there is a lack of information. There is a lack of coordination as well. I think the more organized groups are the international teams. I've seen the Mexican and the Salvadorian teams who are very organized. They go to one place, they bring equipment, they search for survivors. But the thing is that I feel that they don't spend enough time in some areas, talking to some people in La Guaira. And you have all the civil society, Venezuelan people who have come from all parts of Venezuela to help from states that are very far away, like 300 kilometers, and they've taken days to come here. There are people that are helping, you know, like, I went to a place where I was asking for what's the name of this building. No one could tell me because no one knew anyone there. Their relatives, you know, they were very old people who couldn't help. So it was other Venezuelans who were helping them find their relatives in the rubble.
2: It must be very difficult even for you in your country covering such a story.
10: People used to go on holidays, people from Caracas, the capital, people from all over the country. It's a very sunny place. It's a place where, it's the Caribbean Sea is there. People have second homes, had second homes there. So it was, La Guaira has always been the holiday, a holiday destination, a popular holiday destination for Venezuelans. And now it looks more like a war zone.
2: Norberto Parades there from the BBC's Spanish language service, BBC Mundo, speaking to me a little earlier.
0: In South Africa, an unofficial deadline put in place by some anti-migrant groups looms for undocumented migrant workers to return to their home countries. This, as you would imagine, has created anxiety among many communities. Many from other African countries are worried they could be targeted. Some nations, including Nigeria, Ghana and Malawi,

0: issue of politics. So I am also a street vendor. I was attacked on April this year. A group of people came to me, starting swearing at me, calling me names, that I'm a foreigner, I'm a kwerekwere, I have to go back where I came from. They destroy my stuff, everything, and also starting beating me in front of my kids. I got injury on my head and also on my face. So I was shocked because people, they just come from nowhere, starting fighting you. You didn't do anything wrong, but they are telling you that you are an immigrant. So I was very, very angry and shocked. So now I'm worried about this deadline, 30th June. We don't know what to do. I don't know where to go with my kids. I am very, very worried about this date. We don't know what is going to happen to us. I am worried. I am scared. I don't know what to do. I don't know where to go. As a refugee, I have the right to work. And my kids also have the right to study. But my kids, they are not going to school because of issue of papers. We are not working. We have to pay rent. So now we are so confused. We don't know what to do. We don't know how we're going to feed our kids.
1: Well, thanks to Jean for sending us her thoughts there. Well, joining us now from Durban, one of the epicentres of these anti-migrant protests is Eric Jean Potoki, who is a Burundian who's lived in South Africa for 19 years. He's also a project coordinator for Africa Awake, which was set up by refugees to provide support for other refugees and asylum seekers. Welcome to the programme. Eric, how common is the experience of Jean, who we just heard from?
2: That is a common experience which many refugees and asylum seekers are going through, especially in recent months. So all those who have been trading in informal trading, they were chased away. They were chased away, and even if they were having operating licenses from the municipality, they were chased away by the March and March and other groups which are anti-migrant, and many are forced to stay without any form of employment.
1: And so what are people doing? Are some people choosing to leave South Africa if they're able to?
2: Yes, I can say that this particular time there is a mass exodus from South Africa because many people are leaving. But the challenge remains on the documented refugees and asylum seekers who cannot go back to their countries as for now. So that is the main challenge, and they are not given a proper attention to.
1: What are people worried about? What could happen when this unofficial deadline of tomorrow passes?
2: Yeah, the unofficial deadline of tomorrow, as for us, our observation is it's already happening. It has already a huge impact. Hence, there is, I'm speaking to you, day from yesterday and the before yesterday, many refugee businesses, they were attacked and other, they were burned down in the township. And as we speak, people are living in extreme fear. Many of them, they are not even getting out of their houses, but there be others that are being chased out by the landlord because they can't afford to pay their rent. Hence, they be not working for a while. So that is a situation which is there. There's a total uncertainty in the refugee community, especially here in Durban.
1: We heard from an immigration lawyer on the program an hour ago who said that she would like the government to prosecute more forcefully people who are attacking migrants, whether they're legal or in the country illegally. What is your assessment of how the authorities have been handling these protests?
2: That's what I would say, that that is a theory, but they're not practicing what they're saying. because for this and to migrant

0: the sentiment to gain momentum. It's because of inaction of the government, and especially the Department of Home Affairs itself, because it's been a long time since last year when people been physically attacked and blocked from entering, accessing the medical facilities, and the properly documented people, they were chased away. What the government did, nothing. And it's been all happening since last year and up to now. So it's now out of control. They can't control it anymore. And themselves, they are acting under pressure of accepting that the issue of migration is the problem they have. And for that reason, they are not doing what they're supposed to do. Like, I'll tell you, like for the immigration department themselves, they've been rendering many refugees and asylum seekers who are properly documented and undocumented, with the fine they're instituting in their department, which are illegal. So the issue of trusting the state as for now is not going to make sense at all.
1: Thank you very much. That's Eric Jean Potoki there, who is a Burundian who's lived in South Africa for 19 years, also helped set up that refugee support organisation, Africa Awake. And I just wonder what this is doing to the reputation of South Africa as a place to live and work across the rest of the African continent.
2: Oh, it's a major, major dent. And, you know, the conversations, and you can see even from the World Cup, lots of Africans supporting the opponents of South Africa in the tournament. So it has reverberated across the continent. And, you know, I was just reading a report from Mozambique where the government says that it has repatriated the bodies of 7 people who were killed during incidents, they say, of xenophobic attacks in South Africa. So it's sending, the relations with African countries are becoming very, they're facing testing times. And talking of sport and the World Cup, let's head back to Los Angeles where Isaac Fennin is. We were just talking about South Africa now out of the tournament, and it's not just about we've been talking a lot about football, Isaac, but you have something else.
3: Yes, indeed. The return of one of Los Angeles's biggest sports stars, Serena Williams, maybe the greatest female tennis player of all time, will play her first competitive singles match in nearly 4 years when she returns to Wimbledon. Williams has won at SW19 7 times. She has 23 Grand Slam titles. In recent years, the 44-year-old has been focusing on her family life and her 2 daughters, aged 8 and 2. And the BBC's Claire Balding has been speaking to Williams and began by asking her if she was nervous ahead of her return.
4: I felt a lot of things, but I haven't felt the butterflies yet.
5: Do you think you will?
4: Soon, I'm sure. I absolutely will. 100%. I just haven't felt it yet.
5: I would love to ask you about what Serena Williams 2026 has that maybe Serena Williams 2000 didn't have, that maybe Serena Williams 2016 didn't have. What are the best things about being you right now?
4: Well, I have 2 amazing kids. I think that's the best thing that I have that I didn't have then. I would have totally taken them then as well. I definitely have a lot of experience on my side, and I have a lot of championships where I don't feel the pressure to do anything except for have fun and enjoy myself and enjoy the moment.
5: So is that what makes it most different walking in here this year, that you can be totally free? There is nothing to
4: I don't know. I think so. I'm never a free person in general. You see me play. I don't play. I play like a maniac. So we'll see. I mean, as of now, I'm calm, but I might change in a matter of minutes. Who knows?
5: And what does success look like for you? What do you want it to be?
4: I think success is just walking out there. I never expected to be here. I mean, I expected to play doubles, but I didn't even expect that 3-4 months ago. So success is just enjoying myself for me and sticking to my game plan that my coach gives me. Being disciplined. So that's what I'm trying to do.
5: Have you been back in the village yet? And have you got your house set up and all that?
4: Yeah, everything is back. I'm back in the house that I stayed in several years. So it's like, it's been a very easy retransition. So it's like nothing too new. And at the same time, it's everything new. I don't know my way around here. I'm like, wait, what? Where am I? I couldn't get here. I was lost. But it's still fun. Change is good.
5: It's going to be a blast to see you on court again.
4: You think?
5: I do.
4: Okay.
5: But there is a bigger message here. And what do you want the big message to be?
4: That is such a big question for me right now. I don't know. I just want to, anything is possible, I guess. But also, you just, sometimes it's good to just enjoy yourself. So that's what I'm planning to do.
3: So that was Serena Williams there speaking to Claire Balding. Let's speak to our tennis correspondent, Russell Fuller, who is at Wimbledon, primed and ready. Russell, we just heard from Serena there. She sounded so relaxed. Is that as scary as it used to be, the sound of a relaxed Serena Williams going into a Wimbledon?
1: I think it very much depends who you are, because I'm sure there'll be a lot of players that feel that they would relish the chance to play Serena Williams, because it's quite an event for a start, and also to be able to say that you can beat, assuming it works out, a 23-time Grand Slam champion is quite something. There are other players who I think will struggle with everything she has achieved in her career and her life, and I think Maya Joint of Australia is potentially one of those, because she's just 20 years of age and is actually in a very, very poor run of form, having won a grass court tournament at Eastbourne on the south coast of England 12 months ago. I spoke to her the other day, and she didn't sound convinced as to how she would respond to walking out on centre court on Tuesday afternoon to play Williams. But she is 44, Williams. Yes, she's a 23-time Grand Slam singles champion. She's not played a singles match for 4 years. Her movement can't be what it was in her prime. So the question is really, can the opponent have the composure to exploit some of those inevitable weaknesses in her return to the tour?
3: I just want to talk overarching about this return, because when she left the sport 4 years ago, she never really explicitly said that she was retiring, did she? So was this a surprise that she's back?
1: She was evolving away from the sport, wasn't she? Which was very lovely Serena Williams language. But yes, it was a surprise when we found out that she had put her name down again in the drug testing pool. You have to be on that and available to be tested at quite antisocial times of the day, potentially, for 6 months before you're eligible to play professional tennis again. So that was a big surprise. Then she talked about playing doubles. I personally always thought she'd want to play singles, because that's what Serena Williams is all about. But it is quite remarkable, isn't it? I don't think, for me, if this doesn't work out and she doesn't get many wins as a singles player, it doesn't tarnish my memories of her or what she's achieved in the sport. But I do think it shows a lot of confidence to put yourself out there. She could have drawn Aryna Sabalenka, the world number one, or Iga Świątek, the defending champion, in the opening round, when you've achieved what you have done and you're now 44.
3: And just in general, in terms of tennis, how big of a deal is it that she returns? And, you know, what if she does go on a fairy tale journey back to tennis? What does it say about the level of players that we have, that 44-year-old icon is returning back and maybe doing amazing things?
1: Well, we'll have to see, won't we? Lots of ifs and buts at this stage. There's certainly an argument that if Serena Williams was able to sweep all before her and win several matches and knock out top 10 players, then it perhaps wouldn't be a particularly good look for the modern women's game. But we're not there yet, are we? I think everybody is just absolutely fascinated to see her back. You have a rivalry between the likes of Sabalenka and Świątek and Elena Rybakina and Coco Gauff and 19-year-old Mira Andreeva, who's a new French Open champion, to name but a few. And now you suddenly throw somebody into the mix who's a quarter of a century older than the French Open champion.
3: Okay, let's talk. We've talked a lot about Serena. I want to talk about the men's draw now. No Carlos Alcaraz this year. Yannick Sinner, of course, will be the huge favourite. And it's even bigger considering he's had a while to kind of relax and get ready for this tournament, considering his early French Open exit.
1: And I think it'll be all the better for the rest. He had such a frenetic period from the beginning of March to that defeat to Juan Manuel Cerúndolo, from two sets up and 5-1 up on a very hot French Open second round day, in which he said he was feeling under the weather. And so the break will have done him good. And he is very much the man to beat again for me. Novak Djokovic at 39, the seven-time champion, is in the same half of the draw. If you're looking for other potential champions, I think you have to look quite hard to make a convincing case for anybody else, in all honesty. Alex Zverev has just won the French Open, his first Grand Slam, but he's never been past the fourth round at Wimbledon. Ben Shelton is a semi-finalist at Grand Slam level, won the Stuttgart grass court tournament a couple of weeks ago, so he's potentially a champion, as is Taylor Fritz of the United States, who's been in a Grand Slam final at the US Open and has also been in two grass court finals this year. If Sinner were to lose dramatically in the opening week of the championships, we'd have a repeat of what we saw at the French Open. There would be a mad scramble for the title.
3: That would be very, very exciting. Russell, really, really appreciate you joining us. I'm sure we'll be talking to you plenty over the next fortnight. Thank you very much.
1: Thanks, Isaac.
6: I don't know how you're going to fit all the tennis in, Isaac, alongside all the football you've got to watch as well.
3: Honestly, it's not a tough job, is it?
6: No, I can't believe we pay you for this. Deng, who is listening in Juba in South Sudan, has a question. How did South Africa end up playing Canada while both finished second in their respective groups? Because generally in the World Cup, if you're second, you play a winner of a group.
7: Oh, dang, that is a very complicated question. Let me try and explain it. So it comes with the expansion to 48 teams. So they've all been split into 12 groups of four. FIFA also wanted to expand the knockouts. So as you mentioned, Rob, you have 12 first-place teams usually playing the 12 second-place teams. But the numbers don't really add up because they want 32. So what they did is they added 8 of the best third-place teams, which gives you 32 teams. I hope you're still with me.
6: Scribbling it down. And
7: yes, good, I'm glad. And so what then happens is the four of the top teams end up playing four of the I'm even getting confused trying to put this to. So 8 of the first place teams will play the third place teams, and then 4 of the top teams will play the second place teams, and the rest of the second place teams play each other. So that's how we got South Africa playing Canada, two teams who finished second. On Monday, we'll see Brazil, who finished first in their group, play Japan. And actually, Rob, what this does is it actually is an argument for potential expansion of the World Cup from 48 teams to 64. So that we don't have this, and it's easier, and it's back.
6: That would be the 2-month-long tournament.
7: I'm sure many football fans would be complaining about that.
6: Thank you for answering Deng's question so thoroughly. That is it for this edition of Newsday from Anne, myself, and Isaac. Thank you for listening. Have a good day.
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1: I'm Emile Niazi, in for Brent Bambury. This is Day 6.
2: UK Prime Minister Keir Starmer announced his resignation Monday.
3: In less than 10 years, six different prime ministers have resigned.
4: And what do you think that says about us as a country, that we've chopped and changed so much in Downing Street?
5: British politics moves in strange ways.
1: Anarchy in the UK. Can anyone govern Britain? That's coming up on Day 6 today. The right job for the tool.
6: AI is the money-losingest thing the human race has ever done.
1: Cory Doctorow on the myth of AI inevitability. Rallying around the flag.
7: The battle is never truly over.
1: A small town stands up for pride. And beautiful game, ugly politics.
8: Soccer is certainly worth fighting for.
1: Sports washing at the World Cup. All today on Day 6, the No Brass Stains, No Glory edition. We're back after the news.
9: 11 people have died after a civilian aircraft carrying skydivers crashed in the town of Domblin in eastern France. The pilot and all 10 passengers were killed, including 5 instructors and 5 people who were preparing to skydive for the first time. The plane, which was being used by a parachutist school, had taken off from Nancy-Essy airfield when it crashed suddenly at about 11 o'clock local time. The Paris prosecutor's office has launched an investigation into the cause of the incident. Some of the victims' relatives saw the crash take place as they gathered at the airfield to watch the jumps. The mayor of the nearby city of Nancy said some of the victims had died in full view of their loved ones. And Burkina Faso's military junta has broken off diplomatic ties with France, accusing Paris of persistently acting against its national interests. Relations between Burkina Faso and its former colonial ruler worsened after Captain Ibrahim Traoré seized power in a coup in 2022 and pursued largely anti-Western policies. In a televised statement on Friday, the country's communications minister said France was guilty of what he called ceaseless activism against his country and accused it of neo-colonial ambitions. The French Foreign Ministry called the decision hostile and unfounded and said it illustrated the troubling drift by the Burkina Faso government. France has urged all nationals in the country to exercise heightened vigilance. WRP News, I'm Paul McNally.
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1: I'm Emile Niazi, in for Brent Bambury. Welcome back to Day 6.
12: The question my party is asking now is whether I am best placed to lead us into the next general election.

0: rights.
1: British Prime Minister Keir Starmer resigned on Monday. And if you're keeping score at home, he is the sixth PM to resign in the 10 years since Britain voted to leave the EU. The UK has had its share of problems since then, so the revolving door at 10 Downing Street is kind of understandable. But after a decade, some observers are now openly wondering if the country has become ungovernable. Jill Lawless is the chief UK correspondent for the Associated Press. Jill, welcome back to the show.
2: Thank you.
1: So Keir Starmer resigned on Monday. Did he really have a choice in the matter, or do you think this was a long time coming?
2: He didn't have a choice, and it has been a long time coming. I mean, it's been coming almost since he won that landslide election 2 years ago. The Labour Party won almost two-thirds of the seats in the House of Commons, but they only got 34% of the vote 2 years ago. So it was never the case that they were hugely popular. And from the start, he's sort of been less popular even than the party. And, you know, not a charismatic politician. I think most people would agree, a sort of managerial type, which a lot of people thought was, you know, what we wanted and needed after the years of turmoil under the Conservatives. But he just never seemed to get out of first gear. He made a series of sort of political miscalculations and missteps that angered voters. He never got the economic growth he promised when running for election. You know, he had errors of judgment, like, I mean, appointing Peter Mandelson as ambassador to Washington and then having to fire him when it turned out Peter Mandelson was good friends with Jeffrey Epstein. And then last month in May, when Labour did really terribly in a bunch of local and regional elections, that was the last straw that kind of tilted the Labour Party into a bit of a panic.
1: Mm. You mentioned some personal missteps he made. Can you give us some more specifics?
2: You know, he got in as a kind of safe pair of hands and a kind of quite, you know, upstanding seeming type guy. He's a former public prosecutor, successful lawyer, human rights lawyer. But from the start, it kind of all seemed to go wrong. There was right away this, I mean, scandal's too strong a word, but a mini scandal about him accepting freebies. I mean, it was this kind of things like designer suits and designer spectacles rather than anything bigger, but it didn't really go with his image. And then there were the kind of policy things, attempts to cut welfare that, you know, one of them was to remove a winter fuel payment that goes to pensioners to help people heat their homes in the winter. So taking that away from several million people, you know, was kind of a bad look. I mean, he also sort of, he struggled, I think, like a lot of politicians in the kind of center or center left, to, on the one hand, he's trying to like appeal to voters who have deserted for parties further to the right, who are maybe very concerned about immigration and that sort of thing. He wanted to try and keep those. But then he's also got people who are voters who were very disappointed that that Labour wasn't more kind of progressive, that it didn't speak up loudly enough for the Palestinians during the Gaza war, or that it seemed not to condemn racist violence when that broke out.
1: He is the sixth PM in 10 years. You know, this is obviously a larger problem. So what's driving that? Why are we seeing prime ministers who can't seem to make it past, you know, ahead of wilting lettuce?
2: I mean, my one word answer, it's a bit simplistic, but my one word answer is Brexit. Mm. You know, this is the 10th anniversary, actually, this week of the vote to leave the European Union. And that's really, I mean, the first resignation was the day after David Cameron, the prime minister who called that referendum and lost it, resigned. And ever since then, the sort of fallout from that decision has just defeated one prime minister after another in one way or another. You know, it had obviously a negative economic impact. It suppressed economic growth so that, you know, prime ministers working against a backdrop where it's really hard to get the economy going. It split voters into two camps, basically, you know, leavers and remainers, and they're still sort of in those two camps. And that also fractured the old Labour and Conservative parties in ways. And it drove the rise of populist parties, because, you know, we've had Brexit now. It was about 5 years ago the country actually left the EU, and it's kind of made everyone unhappy. The people who supported it think, well, that didn't deliver the economic benefits that and the freedoms that we thought it would. And then the people who are against it say, well, look, it was as bad as we thought it was going to be. So you have this sort of quite jaded and cynical electorate that is maybe unwilling to give politicians a chance. And then, you know, we've got social media and all that sort of thing that drives people even more to extremes. And, you know, without wanting to let Keir Starmer off the hook, I think any prime minister now is operating in a very difficult political situation.
0: Mm-hmm. Yeah, I want to dive into that more, because if you have this electorate that's sort of roughly divided in these two camps, some who are unhappy with how much the country has not moved closer to the goals of Brexit, and then half who are wishing to go back to the EU. How do you govern a population like that? You know, what is a prime minister to do?
2: Yeah, I mean, it's a really good question. And I don't know that any prime minister's quite found the answer to that, because basically since the referendum, they've either been driven out by trying to, you know, deliver Brexit and failing, or by the political splits that resulted. I think what politicians struggle with is whether they want to reopen the whole can of worms. I mean, there's definitely been political movement in political voter sentiment since Brexit. Polls pretty consistently show that if the referendum were today, people would vote to re-enter the EU. But on the other hand, a lot of people just don't want to revisit that debate. It was very unpleasant and very divisive. And I think politicians are also very wary of treading there. And the Labour Party, even though it was for remaining in the EU, a lot of its voters did vote to leave, and it, you know, wants to hang on to those voters. So it's kind of treading very carefully. I mean, Keir Starmer promised a reset with the EU. They have made some changes to get closer, but not the really fundamental ones, which would be something like rejoining the single market for goods and services and free movement of people, which is really a red line that Keir Starmer drew for the Labour Party. He said, we're not going to do that. We won't cross that red line. And until the party does that, maybe this whole Brexit conundrum is going to remain unresolved.
0: Mm-hmm. I mean, there's a bit of a cheeky idea being floated in think pieces that for the short term anyway, the UK might actually be ungovernable. Like, what do you think of that idea?
2: I mean, it's obviously, I guess, a bit of an exaggeration. It's not a failed state or anything like that. But, I mean, it's definitely the case that as a result of Brexit, not just Brexit, obviously you can date some of this back to the 2008 financial crash that has, the reverberations are still being felt, and that's fueled the rise of populism around the world. I mean, it has made it increasingly difficult. I feel like it's just sped up. British politics has been on, you know, fast forward for the last 10 years or so, where, you know, yeah, the prime ministers get one roll of the dice, a few months to make a good impression, and if they don't, then they're out. So it is kind of hard to know whether any leader could overcome that. That said, Keir Starmer probably did lack some of the skills that maybe someone else would have that could enable them to make a better case to the public. And then, of course, I guess if the economy ever did start growing in the way it did in the years before 2008, that would probably resolve some of the ungovernability, because people would feel less worried about their finances, less worried about the future.
0: Andy Burnham seems set to be the next PM. You know, some say he's a better salesman than Starmer. He's got a bit more charisma, but he is set to govern on the same policies as Starmer. So, what kind of chance do you think he'll have, or are we going to be looking at his, you know, PAP photo in the back of a car in a year or two?
2: I mean, we might. It's really hard to say. He's obviously more charismatic, very clearly much more of a people person, and has those soft political skills that Keir Starmer really lacked. But he has also said that he won't, he won't veer too much from the manifesto that Labour ran on in 2024, with its promises not to increase income tax or other major taxes. So, I mean, he does have some bold political ideas, but it's not really clear where he's going to get the money from. So we may just be in a situation where we're testing whether, you know, changing the messenger without substantially changing the message is going to make that much of a difference.
0: Mm. Really appreciate you taking the time today.
2: Thank you very much.
0: Jill Lawless is the chief UK correspondent for the Associated Press. Here are some other stories we're keeping an eye on this weekend.
3: Train services, transportation services have been disrupted because in many cases, the old equipment, the signals and so forth, just can't deal with this extreme heat.
0: The UK set a new record this week for high temperatures in June. Twice, actually. Temperatures hit 36.4 Celsius on Thursday, beating the previous record set the day before. And it's not just Britain. France, Germany, Austria, Italy, most of Western Europe is dealing with extreme heat. dozens of people have died from drowning or heat-related incidents. And
4: remember, this is still the group stages. There's more to do, more soccer to come.
0: Yes, there is. This is the first time the Canadian men's soccer team has made it to the elimination round at the World Cup. They face South Africa tomorrow. The two teams have only ever faced off once in international competition. South Africa won that match in 2007, but Canada is ranked higher in this year's tournament. Coming up on day six, why politicians want to get close to your favorite sports events. I'm Emile Niazi, in for Brent Bambury.
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0: I'm Emile Niazi, in for Brent Bambury. Welcome back to Day 6. I cried a little. I was so happy. We were driving in the vehicle and I saw it and I screamed a little bit like a 12-year-old girl at a Taylor Swift concert saying, "Oh my gosh, there it is." And I got a little weepy-eyed. I was so happy and so proud of what we've been able to do. That's Pauline Emerson Frabe. She's describing the first time she saw this year's Gay Pride billboard along the highway between Winkler and Morden in Manitoba.
7: The billboard we had this year was a black background and a simple rainbow. And in white lettering said, "Pride belongs in the Pembina Valley." Very simple, concise, easy to read while you're driving along at 100 kilometers an hour.
0: Pauline's the president of Pembina Valley Pride, which includes Winkler and Morden. She's also the co-chair of the Manitoba Pride Alliance.
7: This is a very, very conservative part of the country. And my wife and I moved here from Milwaukee, Wisconsin, which is not as conservative. And so it was nice to see that validation. It was nice to know that others were going to see that validation.
0: Earlier this month, Winkler held its first ever Pride Parade. But then last Sunday, the Pride billboard was vandalized and covered with black spray paint.
7: We were really disheartened when we saw on Sunday that the billboard was spray painted over. It was clearly, it wasn't a tagging situation. It wasn't just somebody going up there and graffitiing. Somebody clearly was going up there and covering up the message.
0: And that's not the only incident of Pride vandalism in the country this month.
8: Oxford OPP are investigating more Pride flag thefts in Norwich Township.
9: This isn't the first time property in Smiths Falls decorated for Pride Month has been vandalized.
10: Surrey police are investigating after a Pride crosswalk was defaced.
11: Police in York Region say two 18-year-old suspects are facing charges after a Pride flag was burned at a Markham school.
0: In the Pembina Valley, they weren't sure how to respond to the vandalism.
7: The board of Pembina Valley Pride, we were talking about what can we do to let people know that it's still okay. That's our biggest message in this, is that it's, even though somebody is hating out there, doesn't mean that we don't stand behind that message that Pride belongs in the Pembina Valley. And through discussions, we thought, well, why don't we just put a picture of the vandalism on a t-shirt and update our t-shirt. And then someone came up with, "You can't spray the gay away," which is sort of a spin on this idea that sort of goes around that you can't pray the gay away. So we said, "You can't spray the gay away." And we already had a contract with the printer and we uploaded the design. And within 24 hours, we were able to have those shirts available for sales. And it has been the most successful campaign we have ever had. We've had t-shirt orders from the United States, from all over Canada, also Manitoba and the Pembina Valley, but coming from all over.
0: Tomorrow, one of the largest pride parades in the world will dance and party its way through the streets of Toronto, and Tuesday marks the end of Pride Month. Pauline says it's still important to spread the message of pride.
7: The battle is never truly over. The moment you think you've won it is when someone's coming in from left field to try to take those rights away from you. Canada may not be as progressive as it touts itself to be, but that doesn't mean that there aren't boots on the ground, keeping it going, making sure it doesn't stop, making sure that all across this country, we belong, that queer people have a place here. We're your neighbors, we're your shop clerks, we're your sanitation workers, we're your lawyers, we're all around, and we're just trying to live our life, and we're just trying to be happy. We're still keeping our chin up, but we're still reminding people that it's okay to be who you are, because we're being told day to day that it's not.
0: Pauline Emerson-Frabe is the president of Pembina Valley Pride in Manitoba.

0: We're into week three of the 2026 FIFA World Cup. The knockout stage starts tomorrow and the stakes are getting real. But off the pitch, that's been true for a very long time. Major sports events like the World Cup are also great opportunities for governments and corporations to cozy up to people's affection for sport and improve their images. That's what's known as sports washing. It's not something that's been typically associated with North American democracies, but Jules Boykoff says it should be now. Jules Boykoff is a professor of politics at Pacific University. He's also a former U.S. Olympic soccer player and the author of the new book, Red Card, the 2026 World Cup, Sports Washing, and the FIFA Greed Machine. Jules Boykoff, good morning and welcome to the program.
1: Great to be with you.
0: We've sort of seen the term sports washing starting to be used a bit more regularly. You know, it's kind of entered the mainstream, but usually we're talking about places like, you know, Saudi Arabia, Qatar, Russia. When you're looking at this World Cup through that lens, you know, what are you seeing and what are you kind of talking about when you're using that term?
1: If sports washing is when political leaders use sports to try to look legitimate or important on the world stage while deflecting attention from chronic social problems or human rights woes at home, while at the same time teeing up opportunities for political gain, economic gain, diplomatic gain, then we definitely saw that in places like Qatar and Russia, the two previous World Cup hosts. But we're also very much seeing it in the United States right now. I mean, Donald Trump has a lot that he'd like to deflect our attention from. Emil, we could talk all night long about the list here. I mean, You know, the Epstein files, his incredibly low, historically low approval ratings, the way that the war in Iran is going, inflation, you name it. And so the worse things go domestically, the more he has an incentive to use sports like a political life raft of sorts. And last thing I would say is, you know, previously I've certainly noticed that the term sports washing is often used in an ethnocentric, if not xenophobic fashion. It's those other people over there that engage in sports washing. And I think Donald Trump is hopefully showing the world that it can happen just about anywhere.
0: And certainly the head of FIFA and Donald Trump seem to kind of be pals. We've seen their arms around each other quite a bit.
1: Oh, absolutely. I mean, Infantino is Trump's sports washing assist man. I mean, he is sports washing enabler number one. And both men have a propensity for spectacle. Both of them love opulence. Both of them seem to enjoy being in the spotlight, and they seem to genuinely get along. I mean, Infantino has spent more time in the White House than any elected official from around the world. I mean, they could legitimately start charging Infantino rent. And in fact, actually, Infantino does pay rent to Trump Towers up in New York City. He was covering all his bases, and FIFA's renting space up there as well. Infantino has even gone to the Melania opening. And of course, as everybody will know, he gave the FIFA Peace Prize to Donald Trump back in December 2025, which I must say was a massive misstep if you think about it. I mean, not just because Donald Trump does not deserve a Peace Prize. I mean, that's clear. But because of the timing, I mean, he gave it to him ahead of the World Cup. If Infantino were thinking strategically, he'd be like, I'm going to give a FIFA Peace Prize to somebody out there. I don't know who it's going to be, but somebody after the World Cup. And just maybe that might have put Donald Trump on his best behavior, but no such calculations were in play.
0: You know, in the run-up to 2022 World Cup in Qatar, there was a lot of outcry. People were even calling for boycotts. So how did Qatar and FIFA kind of navigate that and skirt around people saying that, you know, Qatar should not host the World Cup?
1: Yeah, well, first, a lot of legitimate concerns were raised around Qatar hosting the event. For starters, more than 6,700 people who are migrant workers in Qatar died between 2010 and 2021, the year before the tournament. 2010 was when they were awarded it. That's an enormous amount of death. LGBTQ people were perennially persecuted in Qatar. So there was real questions about whether gay folks and trans folks would be welcome to the tournament at all. And yet it didn't seem to bother FIFA in the least. Mm-hmm. They sent their guy, Gianni Infantino. He actually uprooted and he moved his family to Qatar. He lived there and essentially ran interference around the criticisms that I just raised and other criticisms that were in the air at that time. So FIFA will do pretty much anything it needs to do to keep its money spigot open. And I think Qatar is a good example of how that can work.
2: And then, you know, Russia has the 2018 FIFA World Cup. What did you see in terms of, you know, Putin and Russia sort of benefiting from hosting that?
1: Well, Putin would often talk about how he was leading this decade of sport, and that included the 2014 Sochi Olympics and then, of course, also the Men's World Cup and some other events. But after the Sochi Olympics in 2014, Vladimir Putin was at the height of his popularity. I mean, he had 86% approval ratings then, right after the Olympics. And what did he do with that popularity? He invaded the Crimean Peninsula. I mean, literally between the Olympics and the Paralympics, Olympic truce be damned, he invaded the Crimea. So I think this actually raises another interesting and important point with sports washing, is that oftentimes it's very much directed at a domestic audience. Qatar, you could argue, is aimed at an international audience, and it kind of worked. I mean, tourism's gone up after the World Cup. They've become an ever more powerful diplomatic force in the region, but it can also involve domestic audiences, and that's certainly what Putin gained from there. And he also gained by, you know, hosting the event itself in 2018. They launched this invasive digital fan ID program, these sort of passport-sized badges that were on lanyards that fans needed in order to make it into a World Cup stadium. But to get one of those badges, you had to give over a ton of sensitive personal information, your name, date of birth, and a lot more. All of this was scooped up by Russia's Ministry of Communication. And essentially, this fan ID program was used later to suppress political dissent. So Putin benefited in a lot of ways from his decade of sport.
2: You know, it's easy to kind of perceive this as a newish trend. You know, you have greenwashing, sports washing, but I want to get into some of the history of this, including in 1934 when Italy hosted the World Cup. Why is that an important reference point, do you think, when we're talking about this concept?
1: In 1934, Benito Mussolini hosted the World Cup in Italy. And at first, Mussolini actually wasn't very interested in soccer. He sort of had to be convinced. But once he realized the power of football or soccer, he knew it was going to be used to his advantage. And he called the players on the team soldiers of sport. And he called them things like the new fascist man. This is evidence of this new macho kind of fascist man that Mussolini was so interested in. And Mussolini, when he was building stadiums for the event, he actually named one after himself. Hey, that might sound familiar to some people in the United States, at least. He also created this enormous trophy called the Coppa del Duce that was like six times bigger than the trophy you won from FIFA if you actually won the tournament. Very shiny object. Again, sounds kind of familiar, does it not, Emil, if you're thinking about the United States right now and shiny gold objects? But, you know, he also after, so then Italy wins and they get the Coppa del Duce. And this, he then says, is evidence of the power and strength and brilliance of this new fascist man. And he took those soldiers of sport and he actually turned them into like actual soldiers of war that went out immediately almost after the World Cup success. And, you know, he's invading Eastern Africa after that. He's offering more support to the fascism and under Franco in Spain. And so, again, sports washing or the tenets of sports washing can sort of be a trampoline for war.
2: Mm-hmm. Well, you know, that really moves us along quite well to Argentina in 1978. Mm-hmm. How did Argentina kind of use the World Cup there? Talk to me about Argentina in 1978.
1: Well, in 1978, when Argentina hosted the World Cup, they were being run by a military junta. A guy called Jorge Rafael Videla was the main man in charge at that time. And he showed up to the soccer matches and he placed a lot of emphasis on how success on the field pointed to wider success in the country, not unlike Mussolini, actually. And of course, only a lot of people, a lot of leftists, it should be said, were being tortured, detained, and even killed by his regime. In fact, there was actually a notorious sort of detention and torture chamber only 700 meters from where Argentina won the final 3-1 over the Netherlands. And there's people who were in detention that night, and they could hear the roar of the crowd. And they said that they actually felt proud to be Argentinian while that was all happening, which just kind of blows my mind. It just really shows the power of sport. They're being detained, some of them tortured, and they still felt good about Argentina doing well. And, you know, one other thing I would point to about 1978 was there was a guy from who came from the United States named Henry Kissinger down there, and he ran interference saying, oh, look, the press is giving a very hard time to this junta. They're doing the best that they can. And he palled around with Videla at matches and around Argentina. And I think it points to the importance of the media in all this. And they listened, many of them, to Kissinger and went along with his analysis. They don't nothing to worry about or see here in Argentina. But sport was really the sort of conduit for making that happen.
2: Mm-hmm. You know, I think for a lot of people who are sports fans, It is hard to ignore that. It is hard to ignore the reality of sports washing. You know, but you and I are chatting today ahead of like very exciting Canada game at the World Cup. There's been so much excitement with, you know, Ghanaian fans here watching some of these underdog teams. You get wrapped up in the excitement. I'm not even a huge football fan, but, you know, my heart's racing when I watch one of those games. But I can't help but have that in the back of my mind, like, you know, what am I supporting when I support something like this? So what do you say to those fans who have a great understanding or a greater understanding of some of this sports washing, but who are still getting, you know, caught up in the joy of the game? You know, is it still okay?
1: Well, perhaps this is an opportune moment to say that despite everything I've been talking about with you today, Emil, I'm not just this grumpadelic academic who hates sports. I actually love sports. I played professional soccer. I represented the United States under 23 men's national soccer team in international matches. Like, it was a huge part of my life for a long time. I gave a lot of my life to soccer. And the line that I'm drawing on this World Cup for myself, and I'm not speaking for everybody, is that I'm not buying a ticket to this event because I do not want to give a single dime to the FIFA greed machine. But I am watching matches. You know, I'm in Paris right now and I'm going to go watch a match because I think football is bigger than FIFA. And I know, I've experienced it, that soccer brings people together. It's a way of creating community, camaraderie. It actually can get people organized for political fight back. I've seen that in my own life. Football or soccer is certainly worth fighting for. And just because the barons in FIFA have sort of stolen it and stained it in a lot of ways, it's definitely something that gives us great joy. And I don't want to let the barons at FIFA just steal that from the world.
2: That's a great place to leave it. Thank you so much, Jules.
1: My pleasure. Thank you.
2: Jules Boykoff is a professor of politics at Pacific University, a former U.S. Olympic soccer player, and the author of Red Card, the 2026 World Cup, Sports Washing, and the FIFA Greed Machine. Coming up on day 6, Cory Doctorow on how to survive and maybe even thrive in the age of AI.
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2: I'm Emil Niazi, in for Brent Bambury. 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From the printing press to television, new technology has always shaped us.
6: Any technology creates a new environment, a new set of relationships among people.
2: As Marshall McLuhan noted more than 60 years ago, it's the medium itself that changes our perception.
6: Print had all the startling implications that automation now has for us with regard to the reorganizing of work.
2: If that sounds prophetic in the age of AI, it kind of is. Right now, the message about AI is that we need to get on board and start working with it or risk being left behind. But what if that inevitability is just a myth? In his latest book, Cory Doctorow challenges us to think about how we use AI before it's too late. It's called The Reverse Centaur's Guide to Life After AI. And I'll let him explain what that means. Cory, welcome back to Day 6.
3: Oh, a pleasure to be on again.
2: Okay, let's start with the title of the book. What is a reverse centaur and a centaur, I guess, in the context of technology?
3: The centaur is the person who chooses how to use the tool and directs it. So you're like a human head on a machine body. The machine might be faster than you, stronger than you, more dexterous than you, but you exercise the judgment and direct the machine. And so, you know, if you're on a bicycle, you're basically a centaur. You look like one. But also, you know, if you're using a spell checker, you're a centaur, or Google Maps to direct yourself through town. By contrast, a reverse centaur is when a person is conscripted to serve a machine because there's something the machine can't do. You know, Lucy and Ethel at the end of the assembly line putting chocolates into boxes because the assembly line doesn't have hands. It can move the chocolates around, but it can't get them in the box.
7: I think we're fighting a losing game.
3: And the reason Lucy and Ethel have this moment of incredible comedy because the assembly line is going so fast they can't get the chocolates into the boxes is because you run the machine as fast as you can, and the human is the thing that limits its speed. And so the human is being made to work as fast as they possibly can and as long as they possibly can, because that machine has got more endurance than you, more dexterity than you, runs faster than you. And so you are being not just used by the machine, you're being used up by the machine. Mm-hmm. The machine head is riding your body. And, you know, you look at the most automated warehouses in the U.S., they're Amazon warehouses. They also have three times the national injury rate. And that's because they're automated. You know, if you put seven figures into automation investment, you're not going to run it slower than you need to. And when you're a human being worked as fast as you can work at the longest that you can maintain that speed, when you make a misstep, well, if you're in a warehouse, that might be the moment you get impaled by a forklift.
2: Yeah. You know, when you put it that way, it does sound really scary to be reverse centaured, but most of us do have to use AI tools now in some sort of way. So, you know, how do you know if the tools are using you or if you're using the tools?
3: Well, if you're choosing it, then, you know, you might choose unwisely how to use it, but you're not being forced to use it by your boss or by your circumstances. So I think that's the key issue here. You know, I'm a science fiction writer in my other life when I'm not working for this nonprofit, the Electronic Frontier Foundation. And, you know, in science fiction, we are only tangentially interested in what these new gadgets do. What we mostly concern ourselves with is who it does it for and who it does it to. And if you find that technology is being done to you, well, then you're a reverse centaur. And we see the tech companies even doing this with stuff that you're supposed to be using as quote unquote a consumer. So, you know, that they want to show the stock market that their investment is paying off. So they want to show them that you are using AI. And so every button on every screen that used to do something useful now summons up an AI genie that does something annoying. And there is no way to just automatically turn it off. Instead, you have to kind of monkey with it for 10 or 20 seconds. And of course, the thing that they use to determine whether they successfully got you to use an AI tool is whether you quote unquote engaged with it mm-hmm. for 20 seconds.
2: Mm-hmm. Let's say, you know, you don't want to be a reverse centaur, but you're being forced to use AI at work, which I know a lot of people are. You know, what do you tell people who say, yeah, Cory, I'm sitting here listening to you. I agree, but my boss is always on me to like integrate this stuff into my workflow.
3: Well, I don't think that's a coincidence. You know, AI is, as a business, it's a turkey. It is the money-losingest thing the human race has ever done. We have spent $1.4 trillion on it over the last 3 or 4 years. It was $700 billion in just the last year alone. So we doubled the total spend in 1 year. The industry only makes $50 billion a year worldwide. That's not profit. And it raises this question, why are capital allocators, you know, billionaires and other people, so excited about giving these people money to feed into the money furnace they've built? And I think the answer is that AI people are pitching the age-old dream of every boss, which is getting rid of all the workers, especially the ones who know how to do things that you don't know how to do, and who, when you tell them you've had a brilliant idea, call you an idiot. And so you replace those with software that just glazes you, that just tells you you're brilliant. And I think that the AI salesman has got a really easy job to tell bosses that they can get rid of mouthy humans and replace them with pliable software is the best sales pitch they've ever had, which means that your boss has bought this to turn you into a reverse centaur. That's why it's in the workplace. And so you get rid of the workers, you replace them with chatbots, you have a brilliant idea and they make it happen. And you don't have to contend with moral agency or specialized knowledge or experience. You can just have your incredible vision as a leader turn into something the rest of us have to deal with. So what do you as a worker do when that comes to your workplace? You unionize. You know, you're not going to be able to just talk your boss out of it. You're going to have worker power. And the good news is where workers have power and they get to choose how they use their tools, a lot of them have used AI to do really interesting things.
2: You know, I feel like with a lot of new technologies, the TV, the iPod, the iPhone, there was this feeling of inevitability. It made sense for the consumers to adopt it. But the thing that's a bit different with AI is it is happening really fast. And I think a lot of us feel like we're being hit.

0: saying, how can bosses use metrics to ensure that their employees are using AI enough? And I think that makes it a lot less inevitable, to say nothing of the fact that they're losing so much money that there's going to reach a limit. You know, Stein's Law of Finance says that anything that can't go on forever eventually stops. You can't make $50 billion on $700 billion annual spend forever. And that spend is going up and the revenue is not going up with it. You know, the fact that they've managed to get as many users as they have is as much a testament to the fact that they're selling $100 bills for a dollar a piece as it is to the fact that the product is great.
1: Well, let's talk more about the money, because, you know, you do take aim in the book at the revenue model specifically with AI and how, as you have put it, it's kind of colonized our economy. What does that mean? And what are you talking about when you say that?
0: Well, there are seven AI companies that comprise 35% of the stock market, the S&P 500 index. Six of them are losing money. The seventh one is NVIDIA. It is making money from the companies that are losing money. All of those companies are passing around the same $100 billion IOU really fast and pretending it's in all of their bank accounts at once. They are exposed to an awful lot of risk, including geopolitical risk. You know, one of the major funders of data centers is Gulf States. And so where the finance is going to come from in the long term really seems up in the air. You know, they are already trying to unload these turkeys on the general public. So Musk just had his IPO. So he just unloaded all of his bad bets on us.
1: Okay, so you predict this bubble will burst. But, you know, if we are so invested, if so much of our economy is hinging on these companies, what is the danger in that bubble bursting?
0: Well, you know, when 35% of the stock market is vaporized, that is going to have knock-on effects for the whole economy. Not necessarily for savers. You know, the median American workers only save $955 for retirement. This is what it means to live under historic conditions of inequality. But, you know, we're going to see that redound through the whole economy. And the chances are that we're going to do what we've done in all the other economic downturns of this century, which is austerity. And if there's one thing we know about austerity is that it drives everyday people into the arms of fascists. That when the doctor's office, the school, the roads, when they all go away because we're doing austerity, and someone comes up and whispers into your ear, they didn't go away because we stopped spending on them. They went away because undeserving foreigners, undeserving others, an enemy within have taken all of the things that should rightfully be yours and your children's, then you become an easy mark for those political projects. And the next thing you know, it's Belfast and they're breaking into the homes of migrants and smashing them up and beating the people who live there. And so that's the risk of the AI bubble imploding. Why I think it's going to implode is that these are not just problems with the startup costs of making AI or the cost of creating but not operating the AI. You know, AI has very bad unit economics. The more the customer uses the product, the more the company loses. And every generation of the product loses more money than the previous generation. You compare that to the early web, which also lost money, and you find the opposite thing happening. Every new customer made more money for the web. Every time that customer used the web, the amount of money the web was making went up. And every generation of the web was more profitable than the previous generation. And so we don't have those good unit economics on our side. We also don't have the kind of split we sometimes see between operating expenditures and capital expenditures. AI's operating expenses are also incredibly high. And the infrastructure that they build, the models, the data centers, the GPUs, also get replaced every 2 to 3 years. And so you have to do that capital expenditure every 2 to 3 years. And then while you're actually operating it, you're losing money the whole time. So that's just not a viable business.
1: You know, Corey, as a millennial, I feel like I've always been told AI was supposed to free me from the mundane stuff. You know, I don't have to do laundry or clean my house anymore. I can go off and write poetry. But now it's the machines that are writing poetry.
0: Not good poetry.
1: But, you know, if I'm sitting at home and I'm thinking, well, you know, what if I don't want to be forced to use AI, but I also don't want to get left behind as this train moves rapidly ahead? What are my real choices? You know, you mentioned unionizing, but what can the average person do if they don't want to be reverse centaured into this bubble?
0: Get involved in local politics. Systemic problems have systemic solutions, not individual ones. And so you're not going to shop your way out of the monopoly any more than you're going to recycle your way out of a wildfire. And one of the things we've seen with the anti-data center movement is that local politics are actually much easier to get involved with and move the needle on than national or state or provincial politics. And so, you know, that's the thing that I guess we got an inkling of during the culture wars when

0: organizations in the U.S. like Moms for Liberty showed us that the dumbest people on earth can make gigantic changes to the material conditions of people just by, you know, taking over poorly regarded local offices. And if those people can make those changes for the worse, we can make big changes for the better. Get involved in your local politics. Get involved in national and international organizations. The Electronic Frontier Foundation does extensive work in Canada. Openmedia.ca are doing really important work on this, as are groups like the Canadian Civil Liberties Association, the British Columbia Civil Liberties Association. And then join a union. If there's one thing that has helped the average worker through our history, and that is the way out of this in the history to come, it is organized labor.
1: Well, Corey, I just always appreciate your thinking on this. Thank you so much for joining us today.
0: Thank you very much.
1: Cory Doctorow is a journalist, sci-fi writer, and tech activist. His latest book is The Reverse Centaur's Guide to Life After AI.

0: The Canadian Museum for Human Rights is set to open a new exhibit today. It's called Palestine Uprooted, Nakba Past and Present. Nakba means catastrophe, and it refers to the displacement of 700,000 Palestinians from their land at the time of Israel's founding in 1948. One of the museum's board members has resigned in protest. He says the expulsion of 850,000 Jewish people from neighboring countries around the same time should also be highlighted. Others say the exhibit will contribute to rising anti-Semitism. The museum's CEO says it's being mindful of both issues and proceeding with an exhibit she hopes will help better represent Palestinian experiences. 3 years ago, Antoine Raffoul curated a Nakba exhibit at the P21 Gallery in London, England. Antoine grew up in Haifa in what is now Israel. His family fled the city when the Arab-Israeli War started in 1948.
1: We decided to move to the safety of the Lebanese border, just north, in the hope that we will come back.
0: When they left, Antoine's family took the bare necessities and they never went back to live in their old home, though his father did manage to make one final trip back.
1: As it happened, my father had managed to go back to Haifa secretly with the company that he was working for, which was a British company, and managed to return to the house because he still had the key. And got all the official papers of the house, weddings, certificates, photos, what have you, all the official documents, and took it back with him.
0: Antoine now lives in Rome. He still has those documents and other possessions his father brought back. In 2023, he turned photographs of those objects into a part of a museum exhibit called The Mathematics of the Palestinian Nakba 75. This first aired in May of 2023.
1: The one thing I regret is my bicycle. My father had a bicycle, which I was riding, trying to learn. He left it behind. I regret that so much. You should have brought that bicycle. The key to the house is there. The land deed, the camera of my father, the pots and pans, special pots and pans, a bed cover, the table that we sheltered under on a truck, beautiful silver spoons were there. The items of my father's wedding to my mother, the necklace, the ring, glasses, beautiful, beautiful glasses. I don't know how he managed to move these things in a suitcase or in a box. The glass negatives of the photos he took. It's incredible that they still survive today, you know, nearly 75 years later. We wanted to make this exhibition a very special one. Meaning, approach the Nakba in a new way, in a tongue-in-cheek way, I call it. So we thought we will include figures, numbers, arithmetics. One of them is a list of these items that we took on the truck to Lebanon. And at the border, we had to declare them. So there is a sheet of paper written by hand by the customs official in Lebanon at the border and signed by my grandfather. And that was on the 8th of April, 48. So I'm using the numbers 8448, 8 April, 48. And I take that list and reconstituted it into numbers. How many of us there? How many tables were there? How many spoons? You know, rather than talking about tragedy and all that. So it is a tragedy, but I wanted to use numbers and figures, and hence the name, the arithmetics of the Palestinian Nakba. Very, very few museums around the world have tackled the Nakba. The material is there. There has never been an issue that is so well documented. Over thousands of shelves full of our history. And I think it takes a lot of guts and backbone strength to tackle the issue of the Nakba. And it's an issue considered dynamite. I am believing very strongly in my heart, and I think before I pass away, that the Nakba will be resolved. A democratic society with equal rights to everyone, just like what happened in South Africa, and even more, because we have the benefit of learning from that society. The young people of today have the facilities, have the internet, have social media, so I hope the speed of repairing the tragedy is much faster than the last 81 years I've been living.
0: Antoine Raful was the lead curator of the Mathematics of the Palestinian Nakba 75 exhibit. That first aired on day 6 in May of 2023. Palestine Uprooted Nakba Past and Present is set to open today at the Canadian Museum for Human Rights in Winnipeg. And that's our show for this week. Day 6 was produced by Lori Allen, Annie Bender, Michelle Parisi, and Pedro Sanchez. Our intern is Addie Tiller. Our senior producer is Gord Westmacott. I'm Emil Niazi, in for Brent Bambury. 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
1: This is Embodied from PRX and WUNC. I'm Anita Rao. Money problems are rarely just about money, which is something financial educator Chantel Chapman learned early in her career.
2: If you look at all my expenses, every single one of them was about, I'm going to buy this because maybe I'll be accepted here. All of these behaviors were a pathway to emotionally regulate or soothe myself.
1: That experience led Chantel to a new philosophy. 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
3: I first talked to them about what their money story is, because a lot of times they don't even realize how that money story could be impacting their relationship today.
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4: 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Videorama is a collective that organises events and screenings of classic films, and this year will go back to 1994 with showings of a selection of cult classics and lesser-known gems. Surprise guests will also be in attendance. The films that will be showing on Saturday and Sunday are comedies Blue Chips, Go Fish, Clerks 1 and Four Weddings and a Funeral, and thrillers Fresh and The Crow. 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
1: This is Embodied, our show about sex, relationships, and your health. I'm Anita Rao. Today, we are talking about money. And if that word makes you tense up, you are not alone. 71% of Americans identify money as a major cause of stress. And what makes things even harder is that money problems aren't easy to solve. That's because, according to behavioral economists, many financial decisions aren't rational, they're emotional. And some of our deepest money struggles are rooted in past experiences that have nothing to do with money. So what exactly is money trauma, and how do we deal with it? Chantel Chapman has learned the answers to these questions through experience. Today, she's a financial trauma researcher and educator who runs a certification program for professionals to learn a trauma-informed approach to money. But back in her early 20s, she was working as a mortgage broker and running a more traditional financial literacy business.
2: I think from afar, you would make the assumption that I was really good with money, that I was investing and doing things on time just because of the way I presented myself publicly and my proximity to working in the financial world.
1: But that outward appearance masked reality. The car that Chantel was leasing to look the part as a financial professional was not one that she could actually afford. And while her outfits looked put together, she felt deeply insecure.
2: There was a lot of thought behind what I was spending my money on to receive acceptance and external validation. But I was kind of always living on the edge with my money. So I would overspend every month and I would rack up debt and I would file my taxes late. I also lacked boundaries around money. So when I was running my financial literacy education business, I would constantly give discounts. I would undercharge. I wouldn't follow up on invoices. There was a lot of energy put towards using my money as a please love and accept me fund.
1: So you're kind of living this double life. You are this financial professional who is publicly giving people advice on how to think about money, how to save money, while kind of quietly struggling with a lot of your own money behaviors. When did you start to think that some of these money struggles were connected to something other than just financial literacy and knowing the rules of finance?
2: There was multiple things going on in my life that led to kind of this awakening. it didn't sit well with me to teach traditional financial literacy education. Like, especially in, I grew up in poverty. And one thing that we see a lot in financial literacy education is, oh, you know what? Your situation would be better if you just learned how to budget better.
1: Mm-hmm.
2: And that was so not a reflection of what I witnessed within my mom as a single mother experiencing poverty. My mom was an incredible budgeter. She knew how to stretch a dollar, you know? So it wasn't like a lack of knowing how to budgeting. There was something else going on there. So even when I was teaching the financial literacy education, I'm like, oh, something's just not sitting right with me. And then I had this experience where someone very close to me reached out and he was like, I am struggling with a substance use addiction, and he was using heroin and fentanyl, and he was experiencing houselessness. And so he ended up going into a halfway house, which was transitioning men out of incarceration who had substance use addiction. And I would go there every day, bringing him books on addiction, bringing him food. And I remember this one conversation where I asked him, like, why do you think you're here? How did you end up in this place? And he's like, you know, I've felt so insecure about being accepted and wanting to belong. And I've just felt like very inadequate. And unfortunately, I hurt my back and I started using prescription medication. And when I did that, those thoughts decreased.
1: Hmm.
2: And, you know, one thing led to another. And I was like soothing these thoughts that I was having with this. And obviously there's all these negative consequences and look where I am now. But it was in that moment where it just hit me. I was like, oh my gosh, like I have so much in common with him, with these thoughts of not feeling like I belong or like I'm accepted. And they feel very deep and they feel very painful. And what am I doing to soothe them? And it was this like Rolodex of like all these behaviors hitting me so fast. I'm like, oh my gosh, it's the people pleasing. It's my whole credit card. If you look at all my expenses, every single one of them was about, I'm going to buy this because maybe I'll be accepted here. It was the avoidance. All of these behaviors were a pathway to emotionally regulate or soothe myself.
1: So I'm imagining you in this moment, and you kind of mention it as like, ding, ding, ding, ding, ding. Like, these are all of the things, like, this is clicking, this is clicking. Were there like stories or memories that also came back to you of like, oh, wow, this was, you know, a foundational moment where I began to believe a certain way that led me to some of these behaviors? Like, what were some of the kind of memories that were rising to the surface as you were connecting these dots?
2: So unfortunately, not because my mom wanted to do this on purpose, but there was a lot of overburdening me at such a young age where I didn't have the emotional maturity to understand money with like adult things like money stress. And so at a very young age, I knew like we didn't have money, and I was comparing myself to other people. I was comparing the food I had at school. I was comparing my mom's car. I was comparing my clothes. But that's not where I went when I started like seeing all these behaviors. I actually went to other experiences that I had in my childhood that were traumatic, such as surviving sexual abuse and growing up in a home where there was someone who was close to us who was in active addiction. And also some attachment trauma in my childhood with a mom who was so overworked and stressed and having to make these really difficult choices of, am I here and in this close attachment, or am I going to put food on the table and make sure my children have a home? And so that was really what was coming up for me more rather than just specifically looking at money.
1: So I have that visual of like the person with the chalkboard, like connecting all of the dots, and like you're in your 20s, you're making all of these connections between these past experiences, some that have to do explicitly with money, others that don't. And then you decide to go to trauma therapy. And I know that in that space, you kind of bring this up to a therapist, this idea that like, I think that some of my money troubles and some of my struggles with money have actually to do with some of these things I experienced in my childhood that had nothing to do with money. What happened when you brought that up? Like, how did your therapist respond?
2: Yeah, so I will just say this was probably about 10 years ago.
1: Okay.
2: And it's important to note that because the industry is starting to significantly change. So more therapists are getting trained in this now, but back then it was less. And so when I brought up these connections to my therapist, it was so interesting because the moment I brought up money, I could feel this switch in her. It's like she flipped into being my trauma therapist into, oh, let me give you some traditional financial advice that I heard. Like, have you tried the budgeting? Maybe we should explore like willpower. And I was like, oh, this is so interesting, you know, because that's actually what I've been teaching to people in my financial literacy business that's not working, you know?
1: So you kind of dead end a little bit with exploring this idea of money trauma and therapy, which sends you down a research rabbit hole of your own into neuroscience and trauma and behavioral psychology that brings you to this kind of philosophy about money trauma, the idea that money trauma can be any kind of trauma experienced or passed down that affects how you relate to money. Is there a specific example from your own life of a trauma that has nothing to do with money that really shaped how you were dealing with it and relating to it as an adult?
2: Yeah. So one of the experiences of trauma that have deeply impacted me that's not directly linked to money that I see show up in my relationship with money so much is the sexual abuse trauma that I experienced. So I noticed that I had quite a bit of workaholism patterns. And people pleasing towards male authority figures. And it was very hard for me to express boundaries. And then what happens is when I think about myself wanting to be a leader or thrive, I start to conflate leadership or having power with oppression and abuse. And then I'm all of a sudden like, ooh, I don't want to be an abuser. So then I start to reject leadership power, which eventually impacts my ability to create money. And so it becomes this form of financial rejection. And I noticed that so much in my role as an entrepreneur, you know, running an organization where I am the leader and I do have team members and I do hold power. But rejecting that power. So I had to do quite a bit of work around the power dynamics, the impacts of that sexual abuse and how it shows up with my relationship with money.
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4: This is Embodied. I'm Anita Rao. If you've got money troubles, you might think the answer is more financial literacy, better budget spreadsheets, more investing. But financial educator Chantel Chapman would tell you to step away from the problem solving. Before you can get to what to do with money, you have to understand what's motivating your money behaviors.
5: If someone is in an activated state of trauma, or if they're in scarcity mindset or actual scarcity, financial literacy can actually be harmful to them because they don't have enough capacity or bandwidth to be able to absorb what they're learning. And because they can't do that, it can lead to actually shame.
4: That shame, Chantel says, can send people into a cycle of avoidance or financial soothing behaviors like overspending or hoarding. Those are all symptoms of underlying money trauma.
5: What scarcity or what trauma does to the brain is it's like having 1,000 tabs open up on your computer
4: yes.
5: And your whole operating system slows down.
4: Yes.
5: And then imagine you're like, let me just add one more tab. And it's like the operating system's like, I can't handle this. So what we do in our work is we want to prepare the nervous system and the brain to have the bandwidth available to actually make the financial literacy meaningful and impactful and not a source of shame, but actually empowering.
4: That's a really helpful overview. So let's talk about a case study and kind of how you would coach me through this versus opening a new tab, what to do instead. So I think one of the financial stressors that I see so many people deal with that I think is especially difficult to talk about because it brings a lot of shame and a lot of kind of negative self-talk is credit card debt. Mm-hmm. So the traditional financial advice would be like, you know, write down a budget, cut back on those extra coffees you're buying, like do whatever you can to pay off the balance, like start there first. Can you talk me through an approach that doesn't start there? Like where would you start with a client instead?
5: Yeah. So the first thing I would ask them is what's the why of the buy?
4: Mm.
5: You know, why? Like, what do you notice that's happening when you use your credit card? If you were to look at your credit card statements, which by the way, would be probably really hard for the nervous system to do, but if you did look at it and you just looked at all your past spending, do you notice any patterns? Like what was the state of mind when you purchased? And try to explore like what's actually happening before you make that purchase on the credit card. 50% of integration of this work is awareness.
4: Mm.
5: We want to help people, one, decrease shame, increase discernment, give them the ability to slow down so they can then, rather than react to this need to soothe myself in the moment, they can have more agency and become an actor. And if they are going to use the credit card, they're going to have a lot more choice around that purchase. And this is very opposite from the instant gratification world that we live in. That's definitely co-opting our dopamine systems. You know, I used to work in fintech, and one of the things that we focused on a lot in the financial technology space is how can we make the experience as seamless for the customer so they don't have to think that much. They just click the button and they're good to go. We actually want people to do the opposite of that. We want people to think, to slow down, to understand like what's actually happening.
4: Yeah, I want to pause you there because I'm thinking about, okay, so you're like, sit with your credit card statement. And then, you know, if you're someone who doesn't open it up, then you kind of push yourself to open it up. And then you see things that cause a shame response because you're like, yes. I was trying to save for this thing and yet I, you know, bought that pair of shoes or yet I whatever. So there, and then that can start this really fast, like shame spiral activation.
5: Yes.
4: Quickly X out of the browser, get me as far away from that credit card. So like once you kind of are there and you're like, okay, this is bringing up shame. Like, what do you do with that? Like, how do we understand the way that shame shapes our money behaviors and develop a new relationship with it?
5: So financial shame is actually one of the areas that we would invite the person in this case study to explore. And, you know, you are right. We wouldn't push someone to open their credit card statement and go through everything right away. We'd have to do that so gently and like titrate the nervous system into that. But let's say you did look or you did identify like, oh my gosh, my credit card balance is this much. How am I going to pay this off? And you are in that place of shame. There's a few things that we teach around shame that can be quite helpful. One, financial shame tells you that you are the only person experiencing this. It makes you feel so incredibly isolated. And that is a complete lie. The amount of people that experience financial shame is significant. And so to be able to tell yourself, like, I am not the only person experiencing this, it starts to minimize the shame. And so one of the things that we teach our students, the financial professionals and the mental health professionals, is when it comes to money, give some self-disclosure. You as the financial professional, tell your client, oh yeah, I felt shame around that too. And then I realized this, this, and this, so they don't feel alone. So that's the first thing. The second thing is ask this question, whose shame is this? Because shame is different than guilt. Financial shame is an identity-based emotion. It's like, I am bad with money versus, oh, I did something with money that doesn't feel that great, right? So financial shame is your identity around money. Financial guilt is your behavior around money. It's very different experience for the nervous system. And so when you start asking, like, whose is this, you give yourself the ability to depersonalize it from your identity. And it's so interesting when people start to explore, like, who the shame, where did it come from? They start to understand, like, oh, wow, this financial shame actually might be more systemic financial shame. Well, how many psychologists and neuroscientists are on staff at credit card companies and corporations that use psychological like strategies to convince us to buy? Like, do I have full agency around all my credit card spending? You know what I mean? You start to orient yourself in this bigger context where that helps you move away from just personal responsibility or personal failure around your credit card. And some people don't like when I say this because they're like, oh, that's too victim, kind of victim mentality. And how is anyone going to change if they don't think it's their fault? When it comes to financial shame, we've actually seen the opposite, because when someone believes it's fully their fault and they go into a place of financial shame, they just continue more financial avoidance and financial soothing behavior versus if you can start to reduce the burden of responsibility only on the individual and the responsibility is shared also with the environment that we live in, it kind of gives a little bit more spaciousness for that individual to move out of the shame and actually move into a place of empowerment.
4: So there are a lot of things that we've been talking about in this conversation that are, you know, deeply psychological. We're talking about nervous systems. We're talking about trauma. You are not a trained therapist. So I'm curious about how you all approach kind of ethically and responsibly navigating the more sticky or complicated mental health threads that come up when you're doing this work that really gets into these difficult experiences.
5: Yeah, absolutely. The important aspect of our theory of change is that there's multiple ways to heal from trauma. And we believe, you know, financial professionals, for example, think about a financial advisor that's working with a couple. Money and relationships are one of the most like activating experiences.
4: Yeah.
5: And these financial professionals are in these very intimate meetings where there's a lot of like psychological experiences occurring and emotional experiences occurring in these meetings. And if as a society, if we compartmentalize that only therapists and only psychologists or social workers or people who have this specific license are allowed to interact with the human on the emotional way and have an understanding of the brain and the nervous system, I think generally we're doing a bit of a disservice. But of course, there's very clear boundaries of this. A financial advisor is not a therapist. I am not a therapist. I don't publicly call myself a therapist, but I know a lot about psychoeducation. I know a lot about how the brain works. I know a lot about how the nervous system works. I've done a lot of training with some of the top neuroscientists and therapists and psychologists, but I'm very direct about not misleading anyone that I'm going to be offering them therapy. And so we want to present as many ways as possible to be with money and to be with healing and let people become discerning about what is the right approach for them.
4: So I do want to talk now about our consumer-driven culture and how bigger systemic forces kind of cause their own type of money trauma. We're sold this idea that happiness is just one click away. How do our brains make sense of that? Like, how does the kind of messaging of consumerism shape how we relate to money?
5: One of the messages that we receive out of this marketing in consumerism is that if you're ever sad, bored, lonely, tired, feeling it inadequate, unmotivated, you're defective and you need to fix that immediately. Consume something and you'll feel better. And what this is working on is our dopamine. And it's really fascinating because our dopamine system is like it's the currency of foraging and survival. So dopamine is so helpful for us to be motivated. It gets us out of bed. It makes us feel more energized. But the thing is about how dopamine works is every single time our dopamine baseline increases, in order for our brain to get back into balance, into homeostasis, it needs to decrease. And this is called the opponent process theory. So when the dopamine decreases, we feel lethargic. We feel unmotivated. We might even label it as feeling sad. And what's actually happening is your dopamine baseline is resetting. The problem is if we label the dopamine baseline reset as defective and something we need to fix, we're never giving ourselves that like homeostasis reset period. And then we get on this hedonic treadmill and consumerism is feeding us like, yeah, fix it, fix it, fix it. You should never feel unmotivated. You should feel happy all the time. And when we don't get to have that reset period, what ends up happening is our ability to get the dopamine baseline up after never allowing it to reset it becomes harder and harder. So our behavior gets riskier and riskier. So for example, with money, you might spend more money. You might need to buy something more rare. And this is why we provide psychoeducation around how dopamine works. Because we want people to reclaim their dopamine agency. And what we're saying here is it's not bad to seek dopamine, but do you have choice around how you're accessing the dopamine?
4: So we've been talking about kind of these ways that, you know, we can think about money-related behaviors as not just our responsibility. What is the role of systems? What is the role of other institutions, and to depersonalize some of that shame and kind of broaden our perspective. But I feel like the way that thinking can sometimes evolve for people is like, well, screw it, because capitalism, like there's no way to escape capitalism. And so like, let me just try my best to not take part at all. But then down the line, not taking part at all means you maybe don't have enough to meet your own needs. You're doing kind of some of the things you were talking about earlier, like you're undercharging, you're giving away everything for free. So you're now in like survival mode. So how do you help people kind of balance the practical realities of survival while staying true to their values while living in this system that is like doesn't really allow us to have a relationship with money that is less transactional?
5: Yeah, such a good question. So when I see folks who I have an understanding of the harms of the economic system that we live in, and there's a lot of harms of the economic system, such as the gender wealth gap, the racial wealth gap, the fact that we live in such an abundant world, yet there's people who don't have food or housing. It's wild. But when I see people who carry such deep empathy for that, which is so, so beautiful, and empathy is a very common experience for survivors of trauma, when I see them rejecting their own, not only thriving, but also sort of surviving because they don't want to emulate the oppression of that system, it does remind me a little bit of what happens in a trauma response, which is this or that thinking. And so oftentimes I'll ask people who are doing this, you know, if you were financially thriving, what would you do with your money? And you should hear the responses. They're like, I'd go to the dentist. I'd go to the doctor. I'd get a home. I'd get some organic food. I would buy this for my friend. I would, or my family. I would, you know, create a mutual aid fund. And these things that they're asking for are one, basic survival, and two, so relationally and community oriented and so generous and beautiful. And one thing that I point out is, do you notice here that the way you said you would interact with financial thriving actually is nothing like Jeff Bezos? Like, why is it like you're either rejecting the economic system we live in fully and you are barely surviving, or you're Jeff Bezos? You know what I mean? Like, or you're a billionaire. It's this and that thinking. So where can you be on the spectrum where you also get to survive and thrive without being extractive or exploitive? Because I really believe that who benefits when all these people with empathy, all these people who we know have so much integrity around power, around sharing resources, who benefits when all these people reject money and thriving?
4: Right.
5: The economic system we live in benefits. More money for the billionaires. You know what I mean? So I think it's actually more of an act of rebellion to the system for all these folks with integrity, with empathy, who are community oriented to financially thrive. And I do believe that, you know, we can start to reimagine the way we interact with money and power in a way that does not emulate the oppressor. Of course, it's going to be a harm reduction approach because we still have to operate within the system. But what if we had more of like a cathedral thinking type of approach to it, where what can I do now that's going to contribute to greater change overall? That doesn't mean that you're in a place of financial rejection, barely surviving.
4: I would love to end coming back to your own personal relationship with money. Is there an example from your own life about how you've kind of integrated this knowledge about your own money trauma into a money-related decision that you've had to make, or one that you have to regularly make?
5: Well, it's very important, I think, for my own journey of working with the trauma of money, is to remind people that they do not have to be perfect. So that means it's not a one and done from healing. It's like daily commitment to a program of deconditioning. And I think for me, this comes up a lot in being a business owner within this economic environment, is like, I don't, how do I do this? And it's very much an experiment. And sometimes I mess it up. And how can I not let the mess up put me in a place of shame where I don't move forward and I continue to experimenting. And you know what? When I get into states of time scarcity or overwhelmed, I do find that I don't take the time to slow down and I'm more likely to be a reactor. So sometimes I have to kind of recalibrate and bring back in the practices that, you know, we explored here today.
2: That was Chantel Chapman, trauma survivor, financial educator, and the founder of the Trauma of Money Institute. Just ahead, we talk with a financial therapist who works with couples about strategies for dealing with money trauma in your relationship. Stay with us after the
3: 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Is World Radio Paris.
2: This is Embodied. I'm Anita Rao. Today, we're talking about how most money problems are about much more than money, and why confronting your money trauma is an important first step in addressing financial issues. Financial educator Chantel Chapman walked us through some psychoeducation and how better understanding our nervous systems can help us tackle everything from overspending to financial avoidance. But how about when you have to deal not just with your own money trauma, but your significant other's? How do you balance supporting someone emotionally with the less sexy work of finances? LaQuisha Clemens has experience with that. She's a licensed clinical social worker and accredited financial counselor who works with both individuals and couples on unpacking their money trauma. Like Chantel, LaQuisha got into this work because of personal experience. Throughout college and graduate school, she racked up $25,000 in credit card debt. Learning about financial psychology and money behaviors helped her start the process of dealing with it, but she also had to figure out how to talk about money with her husband. They were both working several jobs, but still living paycheck to paycheck.
6: We started sitting down and me and him would talk about, hey, we don't like where we're at and what is our long-term goals? What are the next steps that we need to do? Now, I will say this was not easy. So I'm saying all of this, like, yeah, we sat down, we talked about it, but it was definitely not easy. And we both came to the realization that we can't put blame on each other of what we may have done with our debt at that time, what we may have spent on, or even moving forward. We don't want to cast blame. And what I realized, and this is probably because I'm a social worker, a clinician, is that casting blame immediately made my husband want to shut down. Mm. And he did not want to talk about it. He's like, I'm going to avoid this money conversation altogether.
2: So you had an experience early that then became a pattern that I'm sure you have seen in your work. And I would love for you to just kind of introduce us to kind of what it means to do financial therapy in a couple's context. We talked earlier with Chantel about kind of a decade or so ago when she brought up this idea of money in therapy. She got a lot of dead stares. Things have changed a lot. There are trained financial mm-hmm. therapists like you. So tell me about how you approach money conversations with couples.
6: Well, when I approach it, I first talk to them about what their money story is, because a lot of times they don't even realize how that money story could be impacting their relationship today. And then we also talk about what does their money story look like as a couple and how are they navigating that as a couple today. And they'll usually say to me, well, we're not doing too well. That's why we need to come here.
2: Right, we're not.
6: That's why we're here. We got to figure this out.
2: So what are some of like the kind of red flags for you or signs for you when you start working with people that there may be some underlying money trauma going on if maybe they can't name that themselves?
6: So it will be the avoidance. Mm-hmm. If they're avoiding wanting to talk about it, avoiding wanting to look at bills, look at credit card statements, look at your bank account. Also, the anxiety piece of it is the worrying where they're constantly just thinking about it. They're thinking about their money. They're thinking about what's the next step, what are they going to do? And also, they're struggling to talk to each other about it. One couple might say, like, this is my money. I'm going to do whatever I want. I don't care what you say. This is how I'm doing it. And when I see that, I always ask, tell me about how your parents handle money. And usually what happens and what they say to me is they've had a parent who went through something with their spouse where either the spouse may have something tragic happen where they passed away and lost that income from them, or they may have had a divorce and lost an income from that spouse. And so as the child, they saw their parent kind of going through a very quick shift when it came to money. And then as that child became an adult, they quickly want to hold on and manage, and they want to do things alone and by themselves. So they want to make sure that they have some control over their money. And it's scary to feel as though, all right, I have to talk about money with somebody else. I want to feel safe. I want to feel safe with my money. And I know if I'm in control of it and nobody knows what's going on, it's mine and no one has a say. And I'm kind of like laughing a bit because I remember this one client, which she said those exact things to me. I asked her, well, how did your parents handle money? And she said that her mother got a job and she wasn't letting any man do anything with her money. And she started laughing. And she started laughing because she was like, oh, like I'm trying to do the same thing.
4: Yeah,
6: now.
4: And I see said, the yeah. pattern. Yeah.
6: The pattern. So situations like that is when those things come up, I'm just like, okay, there's something there. That's the trauma that's happening.
4: How is your approach as a financial therapist different than like what a traditional couples therapist might do with a similar couple coming to you?
6: I guess it's different in a way of I could understand more of the financial piece of things and maybe how I'm saying things. So for example, one of the big things that I have couples do is go on money dates. Hmm. I say, okay, you're going to pick the day, the time as when you can meet with each other so that you can talk about just money. And it depends on where they're at, because some couples can do it and get the flow of it and last for an hour. And some couples can only last for 15 minutes, mm-hmm. So which is okay. But it's not to bring up, you know, what one person did, maybe blaming one person for what they may have spent on or did or why they're in a situation. But it is to also brainstorm, talk about the future when it comes to your money. It is to have conversations about, okay, we're getting paid X amount of dollars this week. What bills should we pay this week? It is to start having conversations around money in a healthy way. And when you go in with that mindset of knowing, okay, we're going to talk about just money, each of you feel more prepared

0: and not always just blaming each other, but admitting some of the mistakes, and that's okay. And how do we move forward?
1: How about navigating the emotional piece? Because as we talked about a lot earlier in this conversation, like the vast majority of our money decisions are more emotional than they are rational. And people are going to have different emotional responses to certain purchases. Like for one person, you know, going on this vacation that you're saving up for is like, it doesn't really matter that that money is, you know, more than you're going to spend on something else. It's like really emotionally significant to you to have this experience. For the other person, it's like, no way. I'd rather like save that money and have a more chill, you know, 3 months of time where we're not, you know, penny thrifting and saving. So like, how do you bring the emotional piece into it when it's not just really like a rational decision?
0: This is where, when I'm working with couples, I like for us to talk about our values. What means the most to you and what matters the most? Because when it aligns what you're putting money into. So if it's a vacation and maybe one couple is like, no, I really want to do this. And the other one's like, no, we shouldn't do this. What is the value that you both have as a couple? And what does that look like? And if it's family and you're thinking this is the experience, this is the memories, then maybe putting money into that does make a lot of sense. So we help to look at it that way. And then that emotional piece of things is also helping them to understand how they're feeling at that time when it comes to money, and asking them what might be coming up for them right now, especially if they're feeling upset or maybe they have a lot of worries. Because what I do find often too is in a couple, the one that's worrying is usually the one that is the main person paying like the bills in the home, all the household bills.
1: Yeah. Yep.
0: So they're the one that's usually like doing a whole lot of worrying, but they haven't shared that feeling with their spouse. So when that's coming up, I'm usually asking them, well, why is that happening? What is going on? Tell your spouse how you're feeling, or that maybe you want to have more of a savings before you take this family vacation. And that might be something you need to do next year, and why these feelings are happening. Or maybe you're worried because something's going on at work and you might not have the income that you have now. So what are those things that is coming up for you?
1: When it comes to the power dynamic piece, like whether or not you keep your finances separate, whether or not you join things, who makes more money and who contributes what, like it can lead to a lot of kind of complicated power dynamics that can bring up a lot of kind of past history and trauma. What is like a trauma-informed approach to dealing with the power dynamics that can come up around money and shared money?
0: Yeah. And even those power dynamics also can result in understanding culture and how that can play a role as well. So sometimes people, when they come together, they have to also blend those cultures. And there are certain things that one culture may have that they're like, this is the expectations of how we're going to do things. And that's what we're used to. And how are you going to align with each other when it comes to that? I like to have couples talk openly about what works best for them and how they are feeling about the dynamics. Now, there are times, I'll use an example, when one person might say, well, I bring in more of the money and I am paying more of the bill, so I feel as though I should have a say. And so we like to explore how that could make the other partner feel and what could be coming up for them, or having the partner be able to express that to them. Or it could be vice versa, where one partner may say, I want to bring in 50-50, but I don't make as much as they do. And so it makes me feel like my contributions are not enough, or that we're not moving in that same approach. So the way that I work at this is, and this is a old therapy, I guess you could say trick, is you

0: using I statements and communicating around how you feel with each other around this, and then what kind of system can we set up with each other so that you both feel supported and you both feel heard, you both feel seen, you both feel as though you are contributing equally as or how you would like to.
1: So I want to close by kind of coming back to your story. Like, obviously working through money trauma is a process, but it can be hard to kind of make space for that work when there are those moments of acute financial stress, like when you're deep in your credit card debt and you're feeling a sense of urgency because it's like, okay, but do I have enough money to get groceries, or am I going to be able to pay for my kids' childcare? Like, how did you kind of balance the like urgency of fixing those things with the necessity of unpacking the deeper stuff?
0: That's a great question. So within my own relationship, it took time. And I tell this to everyone, this is a journey, right? This is a journey. And it takes a time for you to go through the process. And me and my husband, like, we both were working two or three jobs trying to get out of our credit card debt at that time back then, while also trying to figure out how we can best communicate with each other around our money and what we're doing with these extra jobs that we both picked up and where we're going to place them. So how we navigated it was by trying to sit down with each other to talk about it, communicating about it, but also approaching it in the right way, because my husband is the more of the avoidant one. So talking about money every single day is not going to work for him. And that's where you got to compromise. So we both agree Sundays at 1 p.m., that's the time that we can talk about money and approaching things that way. Because previously to that, if I would just come to him about it, he might shut down on me and be like, no, nah, not today.
1: So for people for whom like going to see someone like you is out of reach, what are some helpful places to start to kind of think through these emotional questions about money and their relationships?
0: When you're not able to meet with a financial therapist, I highly recommend that you read books around these things about how our emotions and our behaviors, they show up when it comes to our money. There are a lot of podcasts, a lot of information out there about how this can come up. So I highly recommend that you do that, and finding people out there that talk about this more openly. And then you can start to make those small changes. So even incorporating, like I said, the money date, that is a very small change that you can do with your spouse.
1: LaQuisha Clemens is a licensed clinical social worker and accredited financial counselor. You can find out more about her and Chantel Chapman at our website, embodiedwunc.org. Today's episode was produced by Gabriella Glick and edited by Amanda Magnus. Wilson Sayre provided editorial oversight. Adesina Newkirk is our intern, and Jenny Lawson, our technical director. Quilla wrote our theme music. This program is recorded at the American Tobacco Historic District. WUNC is a broadcast service of the University of North Carolina at Chapel Hill. I'm Anita Rao.
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1: 11 people have died after a civilian aircraft carrying skydivers crashed in the town of Tomblaine in eastern France. The pilot and all 10 passengers were killed, including 5 instructors and 5 people who were preparing to skydive for the first time. The plane, which was being used by a parachutist school, had taken off from Nancy-Essy airfield when it crashed suddenly at about 11 o'clock local time. The Paris prosecutor's office has launched an investigation into the cause of the incident. Some of the victims' relatives saw the crash take place as they gathered at the airfield to watch the jumps. The mayor of the nearby city of Nancy said some of the victims had died in full view of their loved ones. And Burkina Faso's military junta has broken off diplomatic ties with France, accusing Paris of persistently acting against its national interests. Relations between Burkina Faso and its former colonial ruler worsened after Captain Ibrahim Traoré seized power in a coup in 2022 and pursued largely anti-Western policies. In a televised statement on Friday, the country's communications minister said France was guilty of what he called ceaseless activism against his country and accused it of neo-colonial ambitions. The French Foreign Ministry called the decision hostile and unfounded and said it illustrated the troubling drift by the Burkina Faso government. France has urged all nationals in the country to exercise heightened vigilance. WRP News, I'm Paul McNally.
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5: Welcome to Lost in Translation, a podcast about contemporary French cinema with a smattering of history. We are connected with the Lost in Translation Cinema Club, which shows contemporary French films with English subtitles in art house theaters around Paris and other cities in France. As usual, we're here with me, Alex Brooklyn, or Arbel Murray, depending on when you're listening, Manon Kerjon, who is the founder of the Lost in Translation Cinema Club. And we're here with David Gerstner, who is an aficionado of cinema. He also teaches it at the City University of New York. He's the author of several books, articles, what have you. I can say he definitely is a cinema expert. He's also a knight. No big deal. And Manon, do you want to explain why David is here?
6: Okay, so David is going to take over the film club during all of the month of June because we're doing Pride Month where we're going to show queer French films, 10 queer French films. That we picked with David. And yeah, that's why he's here.
7: And you know that Manon and I first met each other in about 2016. And I'm trying to remember exactly how you came to my attention, but we ended up doing an interview with you for something with my friend in Tours.
6: Yeah.
7: Yeah.
6: I think it was because I showed a Christophe Honoré film. And since you're a Christophe Honoré expert, you came to Lost in Translation to introduce the film.
7: I think that's right.
6: Yeah.
7: Yes. And then we did some sort of interview someplace. I can't remember where we published it, something. And then she just took off, man. It's like amazing to see what this has become.
5: She's a rising star.
7: Yeah.
5: A rising star in like the French cinema scene, bridging gaps across cultures.
7: It's great. It's great stuff.
5: We were just talking before we started recording, what is the pathway to knighthood in France, which you can tell us all about, David, but
4: But for Manon, I think we're on our way.
7: I think the Legion of Honor is like, you know, hanging over her head.
8: It is one of my goals, if I have to admit.
4: Currently, we are in the hangout bar restaurant area of the Cinema Entrepôt.
8: Yes.
4: In the 13th?
8: 14th.
4: In the 14th
8: is small. Okay. Where we'll have an event tonight. And actually, the first event of our queer series will be held here at L'Entrepôt on June 5th. We will start with a Christophe Honoré film, of course. Le Lycéen.
7: Oui.
4: Le Lycéen. What's the English title? Of
7: it? Winter Boy.
4: Winter Boy.
7: Yeah.
4: Sounds cozy.
7: It's an interesting film because it's, you know, Christophe's films are always in one form or another a little biographical. And this one, I think, is very close to him because when he was 15 or something, his dad died. And in this film, he plays a dad who dies. And so it's about a young boy coming to terms with that, but coming to terms with being gay. And it's a really beautiful film. Juliette Binoche is in it, and so it's pretty. And Vincent Lacoste as well.
8: And so, David, what first hooked you on the history of queer cinema in France? Was it a single director like Christophe Honoré, or a film? What was it?
7: You know, it's funny. What actually got me hooked on thinking about queer cinema, or at the time gay cinema, and with French film, is a moment in Godard's film Masculine and Feminine. There's a moment when Jean-Pierre Léaud is in the public toilets, and he opens one of the doors and these two men kissing, and he just kind of looks at them, and then the guys get a little angry and they shut the door. And when Jean-Pierre Léaud leaves, he writes on the wall, "Down with the cowards of the Republic." And I thought, how do you read that, right? Is he mocking the gay people, or is he saying, you know, come on out of the closet, you know? And since then, I thought, you know, there is always something a little queer about French cinema. There's an intimacy between men and so on and so forth. But I think when I wrote the Honoré book, is when I really got into studying the complexity of French queer cinema, which is very different than American queer cinema in many ways. I think that, you know, in general, you know, French cinema has a different pacing, a different pulse. This is not to say some like American independent film doesn't have similar, you know, a Rocky, Gregor Rocky, or Gus Van Sant, and so on and so forth. The French always have as I see it, there's a complexity about identity, desire. How do we play that out? How do we show it? Can we show it? And all that. So, and I think the filmmakers that we have in the series, but also the history of French cinema, really takes on that those complex questions in interesting ways.
4: Can you clarify for us? I was just curious. Some, you know, gay. You said gay cinema at the time, and then queer cinema. What happened there? Where did it switch in the description?
7: Well, you know, it's like the term has historical evolution in many ways, right? So I was thinking about, you know, the 1920s in France with filmmakers like Jean Epstein and Germaine Delac. They were all part of this circle where so many words were used, whether it was, you know, homosexual or fairy or any of these terms that were just being used to call out a gay person. The word evolves, right? So I guess when we use it now, you know, sometimes it's ahistorical, but it's kind of a way to simplify the discussion. So, you know, now we have LGBTQ plus, right? Exactly.
8: Or plus.
7: Plus en français. But I think that one of the interesting questions we face now when we talk about queer, what's the margin? What's the limit? When does it, you know, say it's queer, but is it really queer? What do we mean by queer now, right? What happens when a straight director, so-called straight director, directs a so-called queer film? Is that queer? You know, I think that these are some of the questions, you know, the scholars and critics continue to face? You know, how do we identify this stuff? It's an old word now, queer. Right, first of all, it was used as a pejorative term, you know, back in the 50s and so on. Oh, you're queer, and you know, and so on. And then, you know, in the 90s, it got taken back by, you know, the gay and lesbian movement, right? You know, to use as a positive terminology. Then it became a theory in academia. And then it became queer as folk on television. You know, so it became sort of marketed then. And so it's weird in that way.
4: So where does, using the term queer, where does French queer cinema start? In your writing about the series, you say it started as far back as the 1920s, which you just mentioned. So what was the scene like then? You mentioned a few directors, but how did it play out? What was the visibility of it? Was it like... I mean, that's pre-Hays Code in the U.S., so
7: right.
4: that's a pretty racy time for film in the U.S. as well.
7: That period, to me, is the most fascinating, the 1920s and 1930s. But the 20s, you know, if we think about the Western world at that time, Western democracies and the cities, Berlin, Paris, London, in New York, very queer scenes going on, right? In France, surrealism was a really important gathering point for queers. So when you look at Germaine Delacq's films, she's very much interested in surrealism and the images that she takes on. But it was also a time, you know, especially when you get into the early 30s, Gertrude Stein is here with Alice B. Toklas and these American queer guys, Charles Henry Ford and Parker Tyler, all become part of this circle of queers around Gertrude Stein's...
4: Charles Henry Ford, not like Ford for the director. No.
7: In fact, Charles Henri, he spelled
4: Henri
7: it,
4: Ford.
7: From Mississippi, though.
4: The queer Henry Ford.
7: The queer Henry Ford. You know, they were very much involved with the French artists. So in surrealism, you had people like René Cravel, who was one of the surrealists who did like seances and all kinds of, you know, crazy kind of things. But we also had, going back and forth between New York and Paris, Marcel Duchamp. And Marcel Duchamp had a trans version of himself called Eros, c'est la vie, which, right, in French, that means you'd say Eros, that's life, right? But it's spelled R-R-O-S-E-S-E-L-A-V-Y, right? So the great pun, you know? So it was a very embracing time. In New York, importantly as well, and Duchamp would have been totally aware of this too, was the Harlem Renaissance, right? And in the Harlem Renaissance, you had lots of queer figures, and Langston Hughes, County Cullen, you had Richard Bruce Nugent, you had so many queer figures, or Neil Hurston, you know, so it was a very dynamic queer culture that was taking place.
4: What would you say some of the standout films from the 20s into the 30s for French queer cinema are?
7: Well, again, you know, it probably wouldn't be so overt in terms of how we think of what a queer cinema would be now. But if I think about like Jean Epstein, he has this beautiful film from 1929 called Fini Terre. And it's about these two fishermen up in Breton. And there's just an incredible intimate friendship, and the one boy gets injured and gets an infection, and the other boy takes care of him. So it's very tender. Germaine Delacq, on the other hand, her way to, she was out as a lesbian, but her films were often about women constrained by marriage, right? So it was, how do women grapple with, survive. So she would use surrealist imagery to kind of get through the, you know, the tensions in it that they were living. In the States, there was a famous actor named William Haynes, who would always play kind of the dandy, the effete, you know, this kind of figure. So there's always been this kind of maybe undercurrent that was not always overt. It's probably in France, it opens up with a little more explicitly with like Jean Cocteau, the erotics between men and his lover Jean Marais in his films. I just saw this beautiful print of Olivia, directed by Jacqueline Audry from 1950, about a finishing school for girls. And the way this film is shot, the way the women look at each other, touch each other, they get really close to one another. It's so homoerotic, right? So it's there, right? I think the '60s, the late '60s, will change the way queer representation, gay representation, particularly for men, will be seen. At the same time, you have the feminist movement. I always have a difficult time saying her name, Carol Russell-Poulos. She was began a feminist collective with Delphine Seyrig. And
4: this is in the early 60s?
7: This is the late 60s. And that time in France into the early 70s is really important for gay culture. You get the FAR, F-H-A-R.
6: Ah, le Front Homosexuel d'Action Révolutionnaire, right. F-H-A-R.
7: That's the movement, a radical movement for during sexual liberation, right? So you get radical films that will be made. You have poets, artists, all coming together. You know, Guy Wickenham, Lionel Soukaz will be an important avant-garde filmmaker.
4: Also in the late 60s?
7: This will be late into the early 70s. In fact, Soukaz actually writes the preface to Jean Epstein's book called Ganymede, a book about male homosexuality in cinema that he publishes. It gets published posthumously, and he writes it under a pseudonym, Alfred Kleber. Epstein was writing about the ethics and morals and possibilities of homosexuality in a very positive way, right? The sensuality between men. He's not great on talking about women in this book, but it's sort of a radical publication that he offers.
6: So you mentioned Delphine Seyrig. This is also the time of Agnès Varda films and Jacques Demy, of course.
7: Yeah, yeah.
6: How did the new wave influence queer cinema in France during the 60s and afterwards in the 70s, etc.?
7: You know, it's funny because I studied Truffaut quite a bit. And Truffaut, he would write in his correspondences and letters how, like, you go to a theater and, like, men would try to touch him and stuff. And he was not very happy about that. However, he was a huge admirer of Jean Genet. He loved The Thief's Journal. And the two of them, of course, had a very similar kind of upbringing, you know, adolescent troubles. They went to jail. So Genet's A Thief's Journal was very important for Truffaut. So the connections kind of start there. Eventually in his films, he becomes a little more friendly toward homosexuals in his films. In terms of the new wave, I think what's most important about the new wave are the formal aesthetics that they offer that queer filmmakers will pick up, such as Christophe Honoré, people like Patrice Chéreau, and, you know, the Paul Vecchiali. You know, they're interested in the question of the form of the film in relationship to the content, right? So that, as I see it, you know, for the French, desire is really complicated, right? And it's almost inexplicable. So if it's inexplicable, how do you show that? How do you render that? And one of the ways that these filmmakers get to it is to think about the long take and characters often on the run, or characters who get very close to an intimacy, but then it doesn't quite happen. You know, there's so many interesting ways in which queer desire gets portrayed in French cinema. I don't want to speak too generally for American cinema, but, you know, the American cinema generally is interested in, you know, representation and sort of cause and effect narrative. And again, that's a generalization, but I think it's fairly fair to say. And it's different than the impulse behind French filmmaking.
4: It's like a didactic kind of filmmaking versus a vibe. It's like vibes in France.
7: Exactly.
4: Yeah.
7: And, you know, it's funny you say that because I just watched a French film, and I won't mention its name, that it's a queer film that's very didactic. And I was really disappointed in that it was so, like, kind of teaching a lesson or, you know, kind of thing. Whereas, for example, one of the films we're showing in the series, Love Me Tender, surprised me completely.
8: Anna Cazeneuve-Combe.
7: Vicky Creeps. Truly amazing performance in this, but the struggle with coming to terms not only with the fact that she's about to lose her child, you know, to her homophobic husband, but coming to terms with her own desire and the way it plays out in the film. Some beautiful long takes and wanderings and thinking and so on and so forth, and you end up in like a totally surprise ending. It's like, wow, this realization that this woman comes to after dealing with this really tragic situation. Her, you know, her kid is being taken from her because of the law, and she's, you know,
4: is this a period film?
7: No,
8: it's contemporary.
7: Contemporary, yeah. So it's really interesting in that way.
4: So we talked a lot about New Wave. I mean, well, a little bit. What was the movie Jules and Jim, where the famous, like, the trio are running down? Is that kind of, I know that that's a film that a lot of Americans know.
7: Yep.
4: Is that sort of what you were talking about with the New Wave, where you have this, you know, ambiguous, loving relationship between all, you know?
7: You're absolutely right. I mean, Jules and Jim is a really important film in terms of thinking of queer culture, particularly about the relationship between the two men, right? You know, and I think in a funny way, the way, you know, it comes from a novel, Henri Pierre Grochet, that Truffaut loved a lot. But the way Truffaut films it is fascinating, with the two men when they're fencing in the gym, and then they're in the shower and this intimate discourse they're having. And I don't know, for me, as I watch the film, I swear Jean Moreau is thinking as being queer. You know, and of course, it's the ménage à trois that's happening. But there's something about, because it's Jean Moreau, I guess. But just, these guys love each other, and that's kind of cool and sexy.
4: What we skipped over is the whole occupation of the Nazis era. What happens during that time? So we have, from your description, this, you know, just ingrained queerness and willingness to explore queer themes, even if it's not overtly spoken or said, in the 20s, 30s, etc. And then we have the Nazis marching into the Arc de Triomphe, and then we go the New Wave. So what's going on? What's going on with the Vichy?
7: Yeah, well, the good old Vichy. You know, of course, with the Germans, the Nazis immediately became extremely homophobic, and with paragraph 175, basically created a death sentence for gay people, right?
4: You know, what was 175?
7: Paragraph 175 basically criminalized homosexuality, and so they, like the Jews and the criminals, they had a star. The homosexuals wore the pink star, or pink triangle on their prison outfit, which marked them as the homosexuals. In Vichy, as I understand it, and it's really kind of peculiar, well, you know, horrible just the same, but in France, and to this day, the age of consent is 15. And when Vichy came to power, for gay men, they changed the age of consent from 15 to 21. So there was this was like one of the punishments. I'm sure, you know, and it's documented, horrible things happened to the gay men that were caught. They were imprisoned. It was meant to contain and stop homosexual activity, right? And of course, it was always, you know, the men were, I guess, sort of the figures that were out. But at the same time, what's interesting, right, is that Jean Cocteau stays in France during the occupation, as does Marcel Carnet, who were basically out homosexuals. And they were able to kind of, you know, live through the period.
4: Are they making films during this time?
7: Yes.
4: Are yes, they, so, do they have to be more careful? Are they notably different in tone? The Cocteau films.
7: Well, you know, Cocteau will right after The World make like Beauty and the Beast. I think he's making films that are, they're poetic, so you can kind of get around, you know, the you know, being seen as too gay, right? Carnet's films were really not gay at all, but he'll make the Les Enfants du Paradis, Children of Paradise during the period. They're not gay, right? They're not gay, but they're beautiful. I remember one story I was reading about, there's a great book, by the way, by Edward Baron Turk on Carnet. Talks about his homosexuality. He interviewed him before he died and talks about the filmmaking, you know, why he stayed during the occupation and so on and so forth. Because there's that question, right? If you stayed during the occupation, were you a collaborator or are you working within and against? You know, what was your position living in France at that time, you know, if you stayed. But of course you had, you know, people like Colette living here and, you know, writing great stuff. Sartre stayed here, and so you had the resistance going on. One of the biographies of Jean Renoir that came out a few years ago revealed an anecdote that shocked me, because everyone thinks of Renoir as, you know, the socialist, and he was with, you know, La Prime de Monsieur Lange with the communal newspaper and all the Popular Front, so on and so forth. But it turns out that when he was either going to have to leave or he's going to stay, he actually met with Pétain to discuss the possibility of, you know, staying in France and being protected. And this is what the biography is saying. The point is, I think to try to understand people's actions during a period such as that is impossible to understand. I mean, Renoir has a great saying. He said, you know, people have their reasons. Also, you know, Genet is here and he's writing very complicated books about, you know, desire and the Nazis and fascism, and because he hated France. So he's writing these very complicated, you know, books about, you know, homosexuality in prisons and so on and so forth. And it's important to mention Genet here, because after the war and it comes to an end, you know, you'll get a great film like Genet's Un Chant d'Amour, short film, because he wanted to make a film.
4: What is the name in English?
7: A love song. It's a very short film about men in prison. And he used his friend's bar. It was called the Rouge Bar or something. And it's men, they're in prison, but they desire one another. And of course, they're in prison cells, so they can't do anything but blow smoke through a hole to one another. Or he has this beautiful sequence where their arms are out the two barred windows, swinging flowers to each other, and it's very sexy. You know, at one point they get out into the woods, and it's really erotic. You know, what fascinates me about French cinema generally, right, is the way, you know, the way Catherine Deneuve smoked a cigarette, the way Anouk Aimée like would turn a heel, or, you know, any of this kind of thing that is just, it's very simple, but it's like, wow, you know, it's sexy. And if we come back to Varda and Demi, in terms of the new wave, Demi's story is really important. You know, one of the things that, you know, Manon and I have talked about is that when you look at a film like The Umbrellas of Cherbourg or Young Girls of Rochefort, they're very gay because they're very campy and they're a musical and they're fun. And we have, you know, people kind of dancing in the streets. And, you know, and of course we come to learn that, you know, Demi was bisexual and tragically dies from AIDS, you know, and which was a really significant thing. Demi's death, I think, was kind of a wake-up call in many ways for French cinema and for French gay filmmakers. I mean, I know Honoré deeply admires Demi and he's very important for his body of work.
8: I loved how Demi was portrayed in his play.
7: Oh, yes. And that's where it got a little, like, you know, scandalous. And it was, Lazy Doll. And in the play performed by Marlène Sadana, she's dressed in a giant fur coat, which was a a signature image from
4: In Chambreville.
6: Okay.
7: Yeah. So in the big fur coat in Chambreville. And at one point, Merlin Sedana opens her coat and she's completely nude. Right.
9: Yeah.
7: But so it was like, yeah. So now I guess some people were not happy with that, but it was pretty great.
6: And you're going to see his new play tonight.
7: Yes, that's the plan. Yeah, that's the plan. Bovary Madame. This is the thing that's interesting about Honoré, it's a signature about so many of these queer filmmakers, and again, the straight filmmakers are in similar ways, but the queer filmmakers, if you look at them, they're writers, they do theater, opera. It's a multimedia set of work that goes into their cinema. I think Honoré even talks about, cine literariness, and that's something the New Wave was really into, right? Obviously, literature. Culmination of art, in cinema being the seventh art, how all these art are important for the way a story is told, right? Or we experience in an avant-garde piece, the feeling of sexual desire. And that's the thing that's important, I find, for some of the really good, queer cinema, is this invoking a sensuality through form, cinematic form. The way it's cut, the way it's lit, the performances. You get a film like The Wounded Man by Patrice Chéreau. I make my friends laugh. I'll say, I don't think it's a really homosexual film, but it's a film about desire between men. Because there's not homosexuality per se. I mean, it's about, guys picking up guys in train stations. There's something else going on there that's really kind of, it's really hot. Right. This desire between men being played out, I think Chéreau was very good at that too. Very tight framings and this nice, sexy kind of stuff.
6: And flash forward to Plérimé, Courir Vite, and the AIDS epidemic. How did it affect cinema in France?
7: So you also get, there's a generational thing that begins to happen, right? If you look at Téchiné and Patrice Chéreau, they're making films, Vecchiali too, as AIDS is happening. And so I kind of think of that period as like a sort of a somber moment in film. But then the next generation comes along, like Honoré and Campillo with BPM, who's they're looking at through the lens of, wow, we're after this happened, but what has it done to the way we think about our sexuality, right? What is safe sex now? How do we understand that, post-AIDS? Is it really okay to have unprotected sex now? And so that's a new generation, the generation born 1970 and a little bit later. And if you look at a film like Julia Ducournau's Alpha, it's another generation, right? And dealing with AIDS, through the situation with drugs and so on and so forth. But it's still, how do we deal with this? I think she's in her 40s maybe or something. It's another generation looking at the effect of AIDS. So there's an interesting lineage that's happening, I think, with these films.
6: And the 2000s onward brought new voices and more intersectional stories. Which recent French queer filmmakers do you think are rewriting the rules? Because we mentioned Love Me Tender, and there are other films that we're going to show that are fairly recent, but which ones caught your eye?
7: If we could have found like Abdallah Taïeh's film, it's an amazing story. I think these stories about what I would call from the American perspective, the multicultural experience of being queer in France when you come from North Africa or you come from...
6: And this is dealt with in La Petite Dernière, which we're going to show.
7: Yeah, exactly. Yeah. La Petite Dernière, exactly. I was just thinking about that film. What's interesting about that film is that there's no condemnation of her by her family, right? That doesn't happen. What happens in the film, it's almost her wrestling with, how she has to come to terms with herself.
6: Between her faith and her desire.
7: Yeah, exactly. Yeah. So it's, you know, because the mom is very loving.
6: That's what's beautiful. The scene with the mom is
7: incredible. You know, yeah, it's lovely. And but you don't get this kind of thing where, you know, the parents are condemning the kid and kicking her out and all that kind of stuff. In many ways, she's throughout the film almost trying to kick herself out of this until she has to come to realize, you know, what her desire is.
4: So I have a question for both of you guys, Manel and David. Can you talk about the films that you chose for the program? What was your process between the two of you for coming up with the
6: A lot of back
4: with the
6: and
4: list?
6: Forth.
7: a lot of back and forth. And, you know, I'm really fortunate to be working with Manel because she knows what is possible. Right. Because it's, as it turns out, and I didn't realize this when I started working with her, the complexity of actually getting films with English subtitles.
6: Especially older films.
7: And I find that, you know, kind of sad because there are some
6: David
7: amazing...
6: David is very frustrated.
7: Yeah. Yeah. Well, I feel sad, you know, because there are some amazing, you know, older queer films. But I think we've made some really great selections based on, you know, a number of things.
6: Yeah, I think we didn't want to make something too academic or intimidating because for some of our audience, sometimes it's actually the first French film they're going to see at the cinema. So that's something I was also trying to explain to David. The idea was really to create a lineup that feels alive and accessible. And we mixed films that are kind of essential in queer French cinema, like Portrait of a Lady on Fire, for example. Some Christophe Honoré films, and also some films that are a bit under the radar and more fun, like Les Crevettes Pâtées, the shiny shrimp. Which,
7: and it'll be the first time I'm seeing it as it's shown.
4: So I saw this in America, but what about Blue is the Warmest Color, or do you both hate it?
6: We argued on this one.
4: Oh, yeah?
6: I wanted to add it to the program, but David didn't want to add it.
7: I felt very strongly about Nacho because when it came out, there was a very strong response by the lesbian audience about the film.
4: They hated it?
7: They felt uncomfortable, not all of them, but the critics of it, and very strongly concerned about the way it was shot by a man.
6: Who's very problematic as
7: in
4: so
7: many ways.
4: The DOP was a problematic man?
7: The director. It was problematic, and I think it's problematic when, you know, look, it raises the question, like, can straight people shoot gay people and vice versa and so on and so forth.
4: But in film.
7: Yeah, this, I know that many lesbians were uncomfortable with the film, and I felt very strongly about not including it.
4: Was this coming primarily from French lesbian critics or American?
7: American and British.
6: In France, I did not hear that. So I was really surprised when David told me, let's not include this one, because for me it was like the top one film I was going to include.
4: Right,
6: but he
4: right.
6: said, no, in the US, this is how people felt about it, and I had no idea.
7: Yeah, which is interesting because also, for example, one of the other films, Lawrence Anyway, about a trans person, but is played by a straight guy, right? And what's interesting about the response to that film, you know, it's Xavier Dolan's stylistic thing going on, is that many trans really liked it and there are many that didn't. So to me, I sort of saw it as a way, you know, to open the discussion by using that film.
4: Okay. So there's one controversial film you are playing in order to like have the like to display, and then the other controversial film
7: I think was too uncomfortable. I personally felt uncomfortable showing that film.
4: For those listening outside of France that can't make the screenings, do you think that this lineup in general is a good place to start, or what would you recommend as like a French queer cinema starter pack?
7: Well, Manon will laugh at me, but I think Umbrellas of Cherbourg, but just saying.
6: For me, it's not gay.
7: But it is gay.
6: It's the straightest love story.
7: Yeah, but it's so gay.
4: And who directed that?
7: Jacques Denis. Right there. Yeah, I think, look, the lineup is a really great place to start if you're not familiar with, you know, French queer cinema. These notes will be linked to the Lost in Translation page somehow, I think, right? Yeah, so we'll link those so you can
4: but
7: read the names.
4: But for people who say don't have access, because a lot of these films, as you said, like they have English subtitles, but you had to get them from a distributor and it was complicated. What would you say to people outside of France that just want to get started with, let's say it's three, like three or four, maybe one from each era, films that are readily available?
7: I highly recommend Olivia from 1950. I think it's really interesting.
4: And what was the director's name?
7: Jacqueline Audry. I think that it's interesting. I make a note about how in the 1930s in Weimar, there was a film called Machkin in Uniform, which is similar, about a girls' school and so on and so forth.
4: I love those girls' schools.
7: Yeah, all girls.
4: Girls in school and men in prison.
7: Yeah, exactly. A woman in prison too. The 19th century, schoolgirl thing. In Olivia, it's interesting because it's post-war. It's kind of taken the little punches at Germany and England and, being very French. It's really a good little film. I would say I really like, and we can't show it unfortunately, is Patrice Chéreau's film, Those Who Love Me Will Take the Train.
8: Ceux qui m'aiment prendront le train.
7: And the other film, that we're not going to show from Honoré, but is a beautiful queer film, is Les Chansons d'Amour, Love Songs. That film really traverses heterosexuality into bisexuality, into homosexuality. It's quite beautiful. There's also something that we've not seen, that just came available on streaming, called Ballroom by Amandine Gay, and I'm fascinated to see this. She's a black feminist lesbian filmmaker, and Ballroom looks like to me like it might be a French version of Paris is Burning.
8: But it's a series.
7: It's a series, yeah. Right? Yeah. But that, if that's streamable, it might be worth checking out too.
8: Amazing.
7: Cool. Wow. Thank you.
8: Thank you so much, David.
4: Right. And for everybody in France, we are looking at June 5th to the...
8: June 29th.
4: 29th. Is there anything screening? Pride Day is June 27th here, right?
8: There's Pride Week, which is the last week of June. So this is when we'll have the most events, probably three events on that week. Mm-hmm. We're celebrating throughout the whole month.
7: Yeah. Yeah, it's going to be, I think, a really rewarding, fun month. And it's also, just

0: farm in rural Ontario. He'll be here to tell you about it. That's coming up on Cue from CBC.
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0: This is Alex Ritson with the newsroom. The deadly Ebola outbreak centred on the Democratic Republic of Congo is getting worse with more cases over a wider area. Desperation in Venezuela with thousands still feared trapped under the rubble after the twin earthquakes.
1: The level of destruction is truly unimaginable here. And people feel that the help hasn't been quick enough. People are losing hope.
0: Hope's new talks between the US and Iran could reopen the Strait of Hormuz to shipping. China is blocked from building a security base on Vanuatu as Australia strikes a security deal with the Pacific island. Germany's population crisis in the east.
2: The main fear is that we will see towns and villages which are half empty if only half the population is left in a village. The infrastructure suffers.
0: And found again after languishing in a drawer for 40 years, the first confirmed dinosaur bone from Antarctica. First, a full bulletin of the latest world news.
3: BBC News with Emily Thomas. The authorities in Venezuela have announced that all schools across the country will remain closed until next Monday as hopes fade of finding more survivors of last week's double earthquake. There's growing anger against the Venezuelan government, as Norberto Perades in Caracas explains.
1: It's just a civil society who has gathered and they're working with their bare hands to remove the rubble. So that's why they think that the government hasn't been quick enough in the response. It's just the level of destruction is huge. And there are places that haven't even been searched because of the rubble. The streets are blocked and people know that there are still people trapped there.
3: The US and Iran have reportedly agreed to stop their recent exchange of attacks and hold new talks to try to resolve their dispute over the Strait of Hormuz. An American official has said that both sides will stand down for now and allow vessels to move freely. The Democratic Republic of Congo has reported a sharp rise in Ebola cases, with the latest data showing 47 new infections and 12 deaths were recorded on Saturday. Since the outbreak was declared last month, more than 1,200 cases have been confirmed, including 360 deaths. The virus has now spread to 35 health zones. From Kinshasa, Emery Makameno reports.
4: Ituri accounts for 90% of infections, but North Kivu shows the deadliest profile with more than one in two patients dying. South Kivu has not reported new cases since late May. The authorities say high population mobility makes restrictions vital, though opposition in Kinshasa claims the ban is being used to stifle protests. With the officials reporting a funding gap of $20 million, the World Health Organization warns that without urgent resources, containment will erode, raising the risk of wider regional and international spread.
3: The authorities in Pakistan say at least 29 militants were killed during its latest airstrikes and ground operations along the Afghan border, Asadeh Mashiri reports.
5: Afghanistan's Taliban government have condemned the attacks in Paktia, Paktika and Kunar provinces, calling them a crime and atrocity, accusing Pakistani aircrafts of bombing civilian homes. The two sides have traded blame throughout months of conflict, with fragile ceasefires collapsing. Pakistan, which has seen years of militant attacks on its soil, accuses the Taliban government of harbouring the groups responsible inside Afghanistan, which the Taliban government denies. It has vowed to press ahead at full pace with what it calls its fight against foreign-sponsored and supported terrorism.
3: BBC News. South Korea has announced a mega investment worth more than $500 billion in the artificial intelligence and chip-building industries over several years. During a televised presentation, the president, Lee Jae-myung, said semiconductors, physical AI and AI data centers were the triple axis of South Korea's great leap forward. Police in South Africa are investigating the shooting of a senior police officer who was due to appear before a public inquiry into alleged criminality within the police service. Major General Feroz Khan was shot while driving in a Johannesburg suburb on Sunday night. The BBC's Myeni Jones is in Johannesburg.
6: Local media reporting that Major General Khan was approached by gunmen in a white luxury car late on Sunday night, and that after the shooting, he was taken to hospital and received emergency surgery. It's not clear how he's doing now. The police have mobilized several crime agencies to track down the gunmen, including intelligence and political killing units. The police has warned against speculating about the motivations for the attempted murder, but many South Africans will see this latest incident as another attempt to silence those involved in the Madlanga Commission. In December, a witness was assassinated outside his home, weeks after testifying about corruption in the police force.
3: A fossil which had been ignored for 40 years has turned out to be the first dinosaur bone ever found in Antarctica. The specimen belongs to the British Antarctic Survey based in Cambridge. It's now been identified by experts from the Natural History Museum in London as a tailbone of a titanosaur, the largest dinosaurs ever to roam the Earth. Thousands of tennis fans are descending on southwest London for the opening day of this year's Wimbledon Championships. Among the big names in action on day one are the defending men's champion Jannik Sinner, who gets his title defence underway against Miomir Kecmanovic on centre court. And that's the latest world news from the BBC.
0: Hello, this is Alex Ritson with the newsroom. Containing the Ebola outbreak in the east of the Democratic Republic of Congo remains a huge crisis for the country and the rest of Africa. According to the latest official figures, 47 new infections and 12 deaths were recorded in the DRC on Saturday. The outbreak was declared last month with more than 1,200 confirmed cases and 360 deaths. Just before we came on the air, I spoke to the BBC's Emery Makomino, who's in the capital of the DRC, Kinshasa, and he told me about the latest figures.
7: They haven't reached a plateau where they will stabilize the cases of new infections and death before expecting a decrease in numbers. And this is in the seventh week into the response, where authorities are still catching up with the Ebola virus that has been spreading. They are coping with movement restrictions and also a change in their way of practicing a send-off of a loved one. And these restrictions have been even extended to Kinshasa, where authorities have actually banned any protest or any sort of rally just to prevent the spread of the virus.
0: But despite the restrictions, the geographic area where the disease is now killing people is just getting bigger and bigger.
7: Yes, unfortunately. When you take North Kivu, South Kivu and Ituri, we are speaking of 15 million people in that area. And within the three provinces, we started here with three health zones affected by the virus. But now within the 7 weeks here, it has increased from 3 to 35 health districts now that have notified cases of Ebola.
0: Should people outside the DRC be concerned?
7: Well, according to the World Health Organization and also the Africa Center for Disease and Prevention, they are saying that the risk of further spread is high in the country and also in 11 other countries here in the Central Africa and East Africa region. That risk of cross-border is still very high, but it is low when it comes to global spread or transmission. But these are things which are evolving. Last Wednesday, we saw that France notified a case of Ebola from Kinshasa here. So authorities are vigilant and they are trying to contain at least the disease in the three provinces and not have it spread to additional provinces.
0: Emery Makomino in Kinshasa. To Venezuela, where rescue efforts continue in the wake of last week's massive double earthquakes. Nearly 1,500 have been confirmed dead, but with tens of thousands of people believed to be still missing, the death toll is expected to climb much further. Desperate families have been digging through the debris, some by hand, trying to find loved ones. 33 people were pulled from the rubble over the weekend, but hopes are fading fast that any more survivors will be found. International teams have arrived to help, but there's growing criticism over the slow government response. BBC Mundo's Norberto Paredes has been to La Guaira, the worst affected state, and the place of his birth. He said there's anger about how the disaster is being handled.
1: There is some aid reaching in certain areas, but in others there is a growing sense of abandonment. People say that the help is either too slow or is simply not arriving. There is more and more frustration from the population in La Guaira. people are now blaming the government for what they see as a delayed response. You have teams here from Mexico, from Qatar, from the UK, from the US, and they have now arrived. But the level of destruction is truly unimaginable here. Like, nothing really prepares you for what you're about to see when you enter the zone, La Guaira. And people feel that the help hasn't been quick enough. People are losing hope. The level of destruction is huge. And there are places that haven't even been searched because you can't even enter because of the rubble. The streets are blocked. And people know that there are still people trapped there.
0: The coastal town of Cartier-Lamar was one of the worst affected places. Our correspondent Will Grant has been there and went out onto the streets to see the devastation for himself.
8: When the twin earthquakes struck Venezuela, a small Chinese supermarket in the town of Cartier-Lamar was full, with the owners, employees, customers and some of their children inside. The building came down in seconds, giving most of them no chance to escape. Since then, their neighbours have worked day and night to find them in the rubble. Using pickaxes and their bare hands, they had some initial success, dragging out the injured owner. But mostly it has just been bodies, including the owner's wife and child. Three victims remain inside.
9: Mi sobrina.
10: Su sobrina. Siento tanto.
8: One of them is Rosa Rocha's niece. She was an employee at the supermarket, and Rosa is hopeful they recover her remains to give her a dignified burial. This is nothing compared to what's happened over there, though, says Rosa bluntly, indicating across the highway. Every single building has gone down, entire apartment blocks down. This place has collapsed.
11: This is one of so many examples. Small business, completely collapsed, burnt out, and only now, days after the impact of the twin earthquakes, is any heavy machinery coming to lend a hand. Everything has been done by hand by neighbours.
8: Watching the recovery operation was Simon Odas from Caracas. The last time his cousin was seen was entering this shop, but he simply doesn't know for sure if he's among the victims, and the uncertainty is killing him. It's like you're drowning or you're burning, he says. I wouldn't wish this on my worst enemy. There are no words for it. I feel enormous desperation. At the partially destroyed bus terminal in Cartier-Lamar, a field hospital has been set up in the car park. Doctors and nurses from all over Venezuela have volunteered to give free treatment to the injured. Maria Carolina Ramon is a medical technology expert who brought in much-needed portable equipment.
11: How big a task is this field hospital facing?
12: It's huge. I have been coming here for the past 3 days. Thank God today the volume decreased, so we don't have as many people as the day yesterday and the day before yesterday. But it was huge. There were a lot of people who were helped, not only in the medical field, but also they provide food and clothes to all the people who lost everything.
8: The hospital was set up by a private clinic in conjunction with the health ministry. The food donation point outside was also private agribusiness working with the state, not traditionally a friendly relationship in Venezuela. But Ms. Ramon says to tackle this tragedy, politics must be put aside.
12: One of the things that characterizes most the Venezuelans is that doesn't matter what party you are from, when hard times come, everybody got it together. And it doesn't matter if you're wealthy or you are poor, everybody comes together and everybody helps.
11: And these are the hardest of hard times.
12: Yes, it is. The experience that we had the past Wednesday was the longest minute of our life.
8: There are so many thousands of families in Cartier-Lamar now homeless that they've set up a temporary camp in the local baseball stadium. The only thing to protect them from the elements are donated nylon tents or makeshift shelters they've put together with blankets and sheets. The youngest resident of this tent city is Aiden, a one-month-old baby. Since he came into the world, he has lost his home and is extremely lucky not to have lost his life when the building came down as he was in his parents' arms. The size of the rebuilding Cartier-Lamar is so vast that in all probability, Aidan will be a toddler before he's back living in permanent accommodation once again.
0: Will Grant in Venezuela. Any flare-up between the United States and Iran threatens to derail the ceasefire between the two sides. President Trump is still using bellicose language, and there were tit-for-tat exchanges of fire over the weekend. But there are reports the US and Iran have agreed to hold their fire and arrange new talks on their dispute about the Strait of Hormuz. I heard more from our Middle East correspondent, Yoland Nell.
9: I mean, the ceasefire that was agreed less than 2 weeks ago has really been under severe threat in recent days because of attacks by both sides focused on the Strait of Hormuz, this strategically important waterway. And it started really when Iran fired projectiles at a cargo ship in the strait. Last Thursday, the US attacked what it said were military positions in Iran, radar, air defences, drone launch sites. Iran attacked Kuwait and Bahrain with missiles and drones. They host US military bases. And that's what triggered President Trump to threaten Iran would cease to exist if it didn't honour this interim agreement, the memorandum of understanding that the two countries have signed. And Iran warned that ceasefire violations would result in the complete halt of all diplomatic processes. Because, of course, this memorandum of understanding is supposed to lead to 60 days of negotiations. Now, it's not been confirmed by the White House, but Axios news site and Reuters say that technical talks are now back on, due to take place in Doha tomorrow. Qatar, along with Pakistan, has been an important mediator.
0: Yeah, both sides supposed to stand down for now, according to a US official, and allow vessels to move freely through this vital waterway. But there's no confirmation from Iran. So where does this leave the world, really?
9: Yes, and I think, you know, that comment that's come out is widely quoted at a Trump administration official who's not been named. Really, you know, what you have here are differing interpretations of the memorandum of understanding to end the war. It talked about best efforts for the safe passage of commercial vessels with no charge for 60 days. And in Switzerland, in those meetings between the US and Iran, they talked about negotiations, setting up a hotline between the US and the Iranian Revolutionary Guards to coordinate traffic, because Iran has been claiming again that ships must coordinate passage through the Strait of Hormuz. Now, according to the reports that are coming out, there is a communications channel that has been opened with Iranian mediators to coordinate traffic going through the strait. And there have also been some reports about talks happening in Oman with Iran, working out the details of how the strait is to be governed. Because, of course, the Strait of Hormuz falls within Iranian and Omani territorial waters, but has long been seen as an international waterway.
0: Yoland Nell in Jerusalem. You're listening to the newsroom from the BBC World Service. As China's influence in the Pacific grows, countries in the region are watching warily and trying to strengthen their positions. To that end, Australia and Vanuatu have signed a sweeping economic and security agreement that bars any foreign military base on the Pacific island nation. The BBC's Australia correspondent Katie Watson told me more.
13: So it was meant to have been signed nearly 10 months ago, but at the signing ceremony last September, Vanuatu's Prime Minister, Jotham Nabhat, pulled out, citing concerns about sovereignty. So this agreement, it's a watered-down version of the original. It still sets out that critical infrastructure in Vanuatu won't become militarised, and in exchange, Australia will provide greater economic support. Now, there have been concerns previously raised about China's funding of a wharf in Vanuatu's Luganville, which is the second largest city. My understanding is that this kind of new, slightly watered-down agreement won't veto any foreign investment in certain infrastructure projects. But yes, when it comes to foreign military bases, this basically gives, you know, Australia a much stronger position as the country's most important security and policing partner.
0: So what will this mean for the growing might of China?
13: Well, I mean, it certainly puts, as I said, you know, it puts Australia in this good position in Vanuatu. It's a time when there's growing concern over China's influence in the Pacific region. Certainly, it was back in 2022 when Beijing struck a security deal with the Solomon Islands. That definitely caused a great concern here in Canberra. There are several Pacific Island nations that have changed their diplomatic recognition from Taiwan to Beijing in recent years. So it's a bit of a tussle. Certainly it is a concern here in Australia, that growing influence, but the fact that, you know, you've got this security deal, this in Vanuatu, is going to be seen as a big win for Australia.
0: Katie Watson in Australia. In Germany, large parts of the country's east are forecast to see their population drop over the coming decades. The nation continues to see deaths outpace births, and at the same time, immigration levels are falling. But why is Germany's former communist east so affected? Our Berlin correspondent Jessica Parker reports.
14: I'm in the town of Oschersleben, in the state of Saxony-Anhalt. Of the five states that were once part of Germany's communist East, this one has seen the most drastic population drop, around a 26% fall since 1990. We're here to meet a guy who came back to his hometown after years away, Jan Nicholas. You were born in 1989,
15: yes.
14: So when the Berlin Wall fell.
15: Yes.
14: A Wendekind,
15: yes.
14: Turning point child, as it were. You were obviously a baby in 1989,
15: sure.
14: But growing up here, what did you see change in the local area?
15: There was a big change because obviously lots of people left after the reunification. People needed to look for new jobs, for new opportunities, and obviously lots of people left because the opportunities were in the West.
16: This is the middle of the checkpoint. The police are making no attempt to stop people. The gates have been thrown open. And
14: there was euphoria when the Berlin Wall fell, but for the East, it would also lead to a huge sense of loss. Many firms suddenly exposed to capitalism struggled or collapsed. There was an exodus west. Birth rates in the East plunged. They later picked up, but remain low as part of a wider trend.
15: So we were really happy to get a place in the kindergarten.
14: It's something Jan Nicholas is noticing.
15: Now our kindergarten asks us if we know other families with children. So actually in the newspaper, there are now articles where kindergartens need children. We have to talk to everyone to come back.
14: And it's across large parts of the more rural East where further big population falls are forecast. Regions that have seen way less immigration than the big cities or the West. And when it comes to those who left after the wall fell, there's something else that's important to understand.
17: The second wave of outmigration peaked around 2005.
14: Dr. Katja Salomo is a sociologist.
17: It was highly selective. Young people, highly educated people, and especially women were more likely to leave.
14: But the women that left, they left ages ago. I mean, there must be...
17: New women, no.
14: There must be new women, exactly. Yeah.
17: So if you look at the current marriage population, the 18 to 40-year-old, you will see that in the older age group of that population, you still have this imbalance. But the children that were never born continue to be a miss, and they will also not have children. So this is how population decline works. It gets worse and worse and worse.
18: Begrüßen Sie den nächsten Ministerpräsidenten Ulrich Siegmund.
14: A campaign video by the far-right's Alternative for Deutschland. Saxony-Anhalt may be the epicenter of a political earthquake. In upcoming elections, the AfD has a real shot at winning power.
17: Research shows that electoral support for far-right parties, including the AfD, tends to be higher in the regions most affected by population decline and its consequences. There's a strong sense of loss and stagnation accordingly, as we know from surveys, along with the feeling of not receiving a fair share of what society has to offer.
14: There are initiatives to try and pull people to the East. Kati Luver runs one of them from Halberstadt, a town nestled near the Harz Mountains. She works to promote the area and match people with jobs.
2: The main fear is that we will see towns and villages which are half empty. If only half the population is left in a village, the infrastructure suffers. We already see school closures in many parts of the region. And I think we have to fight against that to maintain a certain quality of life in our rural areas.
0: A fossil, which had been ignored for 40 years, has turned out to be the first dinosaur bone ever found in Antarctica. The specimen belongs to the British Antarctic Survey, based in the city of Cambridge. It's now been identified by experts from the Natural History Museum in London, as our science editor Rebecca Morell explains.
19: The 10-centimetre-wide fossil was unearthed during an expedition to James Ross Island 4 decades ago. Its discovery was recorded in a field notebook with a tiny sketch of the fossil and a note saying vertebra from a large reptile. But that was as far as the identification went, until the fossil was spotted amongst the thousands of specimens stored at the British Antarctic Survey. Its distinctive shape revealed it was part of the tail of a titanosaur, the largest dinosaurs ever to roam the Earth. It dates to 82 million years ago, when Antarctica was very different to how it is today. It would have been covered in lush forest, providing ample food for this four-legged, long-necked dinosaur. Professor Paul Barrett, a paleontologist from the Natural History Museum, helped to identify the bone.
20: So it's significant in being the first dinosaur that was found on the continent. We know that these are really big animals, they required lots of food, so at least we know that there's a lot of things there that are growing for them to feed on. They're animals that also find their way into New Zealand and Australia, so it helps link those land masses together with the sorts of dinosaurs that are around on them at this time, and shows that an area that we now think is really uninhabitable was once actually very habitable and had this huge cast of characters living on it.
19: The scientists think the dinosaur this fossil came from was about 7 metres long, which is small for a titanosaur, suggesting it was a young animal or even a dwarf species.
0: Rebecca Morell. Tennis now, and Wimbledon gets underway shortly at the All England Club with the men's defending champion Jannik Sinner opening proceedings on centre court. Another big name is returning too. Serena Williams will make her singles comeback after 4 years, and a big upset for Emma Raducanu. She announced last night she was withdrawing from the tournament. Let's get all the news from courtside, the BBC's tennis correspondent Sarah Orchard. Sarah, let's start with Emma Raducanu. What's going on?
21: Yes, there was so much excitement around the British number one playing here. She was due to be on court number one today, but unfortunately, the news did come in that she has had to withdraw from Wimbledon. It turns out she has disclosed that she has a fracture in her lower right leg. Now, she had been out on the practice courts, she'd been training, but when she had, a lot of those training sessions had actually been cut short. We've been told it was a shin problem. And there was so much excitement around the 23-year-old and what she could actually do SW19 this year because of that incredible run she had at Queen's, where she got to the final. And you know, she absolutely adores playing on grass, so it will be very upsetting for all British tennis fans who are turning up at SW19. But on court number one, they will be treated to watching Harriet Dart, who will take her place. But yes, disappointment for Raducanu fans.
0: And Serena Williams back.
21: Yes, so much excitement. 44 years old. She had, of course, announced that she would be evolving away from tennis. She, of course, is still one short of Margaret Court's long-standing women's record of 24 Grand Slams. Both of her children now. And yes, she is back. Initially, we were told, of course, she would be playing doubles. But now we have been told, of course, that she did accept that wild card into the singles draw as well. Now, she's not going to be playing today, but we will all wait with bated breath to see where she ends up on the order of play tomorrow.
0: And a truce in this row over the prize money for players, which resulted in protests.
21: Yes, that's right. Anyone who followed the French Open will be aware that the players were being very strict around their media duties because of the ongoing debate with all of the Grand Slams about the amount of the money that was going towards them and the prize money. However, there is a truce at the moment. You may well have read that Wimbledon had increased the annual prize money by 20%, different levels slightly depending whether you're winning it and down the bottom. But at the same time, for now, there is a truce, which hopefully they will keep working on.
0: Sarah, thank you. Sarah Orchard, courtside at Wimbledon. The main news this hour, officials in Venezuela have announced that all schools across the country will remain closed until next Monday, as hopes fade of finding more survivors of last week's double earthquake. Thanks for listening to the newsroom.
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23: Bonjour, I'm Andrew Pryor, and this is Fabulously Delicious, the French food podcast, the original podcast for French food in English. As a MasterChef Australia alum, French food author, and long-time France-based food obsessive, I share the stories behind the dishes, chefs, and traditions that make cuisine in France so irresistible. We'll talk about flavour, culture, and also a little bit of culinary history. In today's episode of Fabulously Delicious, we're diving into the buttery, flaky world of the croissant, tracing its journey from Austrian origins to the beloved place in French boulangeries. The croissant. Golden, buttery, and impossibly flaky. It's one of the world's most beloved pastries, instantly recognizable and utterly irresistible. It's a staple of French breakfast and cafes worldwide. But behind those delicate layers lies a fascinating history, one shaped by centuries of culinary innovation, cross-cultured influences, and a journey that stretches far beyond the streets of Paris. Croissants are a type of pastry that made from laminated dough, where the layers of butter and dough are folded together to create its signature flaky, airy texture. Golden on the outside, soft and buttery on the inside. Croissants can be enjoyed plain or filled with chocolate, almond cream, or even savory ingredients. More than just a pastry, it's a perfect example of French baking craftsmanship, combining simple ingredients with meticulous technique to create something irresistible. Believe it or not, the story of the croissant doesn't actually start in France at all. It begins in Central Europe with a pastry called the Austrian Kipfer. Shaped in the now iconic crescent, the Kipfer has been around since at least the 13th century, and some sources hint it may be even older. Unlike the delicate buttery croissants we know today, Kipfer come in all sorts of shapes and flavours. They're sweet, they're savoury, filled or plain, and were often dense, more bread-like. It was a humble pastry, but one that would lay the foundation for one of the world's most beloved treats. The crescent shape of the Kipfer wasn't chosen by chance. It carried deep symbolic meaning that resonated across cultures. One of the most famous legends ties the pastry to the Siege of Vienna in 1683, when the city successfully defended itself against the Ottoman Turks. According to the story, bakers working late into the night were the first to hear the Turks tunneling beneath the city walls. In celebration of Vienna's dramatic victory, they baked pastries shaped like the crescent moon, a symbol found on the Ottoman flag. The crescent shape, therefore, wasn't just decorative, it was a culinary tribute to a historic moment. A way for bakers to mark triumph through food. Now, whilst historians debate the exact accuracy of this story, it demonstrates how food symbolism and culture were entwined long before the croissant became a French icon. Beyond symbolism, the Kipfer itself was versatile and deeply embedded in Central European baking traditions. These early pastries came in many forms. Dense, bread-like, sweet, savoury, or filled with nuts, honey, or dried fruit. They were practical as well as symbolic, made to be nourishing and long-lasting, and they reflected the creativity of medieval bakers who adapted recipes to local ingredients and tastes. The Kipfer's design and functionality set the stage for centuries of evolution, establishing a template that would later inspire French bakers to refine and transform it into the delicate buttery croissant that we all know today. Another Viennese legend adds further intrigue to the story of the crescent. Following the battle, soldiers and officers were rewarded for their courage. Among them, a Polish soldier, spy and diplomat, also a merchant, would later become famous as the founder of Vienna's first café, Ze Blanc Vache, at the Blue Bottle. During the Ottoman retreat, this baker discovered hundreds of sacks of coffee beans previously unknown in Europe. Curious, he had the beans ground and tried serving the coffee to the Viennese patrons, but it initially failed and didn't really catch on. There was no Instagram then. Undeterred, he found a clever solution. He paired the coffee with a pastry, specifically one shaped like the Turkish croissants. This combination proved more appealing to the Viennese and helped popularize coffee drinking in the city. Even if some details of the legends are romanticized, it reinforces the connection between the crescent shape, Viennese culture, and the emergence of a pastry tradition that would eventually travel westward. The croissant's journey to France is closely tied to the cultural exchange in the 18th century. Time when French and Austrian culinary worlds intersected through diplomacy, marriage, and aristocratic taste. One of the most famous figures associated with this transition is Marie Antoinette, the Austrian princess who married Louis XVI in 1770. Popular lore often credits her with bringing Austrian pastries, including the Kepfler, to the French court, introducing French bakers to new ideas about shape, dough, and flavour. Whilst historians caution that there is no concrete evidence she personally invented or requested croissants, her influence on French pastry culture was significant. Marie Antoinette's personal love of Austrian pastries went beyond simple curiosity. She is said to have brought her own Austrian chef with her to Versailles, someone who was familiar with the pastries of her homeland and could recreate them for the royal court. The Queen's taste for these pastries helped elevate them from a regional curiosity to a coveted delicacy amongst French aristocrats. This influence sparked experimentation among French bakers, who began combining Austrian techniques with French ingredients, more butter, and refined leavening methods. Over time, these innovations laid the groundwork for the modern croissant, transforming it from a dense Viennese bread into the light, flaky, buttery masterpiece that has become an enduring symbol of French baking today. The term viennoiserie comes from the French word for Viennese, reflecting the Austrian origins of these pastries. It refers to a category of baked goods that sits somewhere between bread and pastry, often made with yeasted dough enriched with butter, sugar, eggs, or milk. Unlike ordinary bread, viennoiseries are sweet or indulgent, but unlike traditional pastries, like puff pastry tarts, they usually involve some form of leavening that gives them a soft, airy interior. The term itself began to appear in French baking vocabulary in the 19th century, as Parisian bakers adapted Austrian styles and techniques, particularly those introduced by Auguste Zang and other Viennese bakers, to French tastes. Viennoiseries quickly became associated with the luxury and craftsmanship of French boulangeries, prized for their golden crust, delicate textures and rich flavours. A wide variety of pastries fall under the category of viennoiseries. The most famous example is, of course, the croissant, along with other laminated delights like the pain au chocolat, the pain au raisin, and croissant au amande. Other examples include the brioche with its rich buttery dough, chouquettes, which are light puffs sprinkled with sugar pearls, and pain sweet or Danish-style pastries, which often feature fruit or custard fillings. While each viennoiserie has its own shape, flavour and method, what unites them is the combination of yeast-leavened dough with rich buttery or sweet ingredients, creating pastries that are indulgent and yet versatile enough to be enjoyed at breakfast, brunch, or as a snack. Essentially, viennoiseries represent the French reinterpretation of Austrian baking techniques, elevating simple bread into something luxurious, flaky, and irresistible. A quick pause. Want even more French deliciousness? 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The term croissant first appears in French texts in the 19th century, literally means crescent in French, a nod to the pastry's distinctive shape. By this time, the croissant was beginning to transform from the denser bread-like Austrian Kipfer into something lighter and more delicate. French bakers were experimenting with leavened dough, incorporating more butter and adjusting baking techniques to achieve, well, a finer texture, and a richer flavour. These experiments marked a turning point as what had once began at being a hearty, simple pastry began evolving into a more elegant, refined treat that could rival the best of French patisserie. The croissant was gradually shedding its heavy Austrian roots whilst embracing the French flair for culinary sophistication, laying the foundation for the pastry we recognise today. At the heart of this modern croissant is laminated dough, technically known as pâté fouet lainé. This meticulous technique involves repeatedly folding butter into the dough, creating dozens of alternative layers of fat and dough. When baked, the water in the butter heats and turns to steam, forcing the layers apart and producing the light, airy, and flaky texture that defines the croissant. The process requires skill and precision. Too little folding and the layers won't separate properly. Too much and the butter can melt into the dough. The result, when done correctly, is a pastry that is golden and crisp on the outside, soft and buttery on the inside, and practically melts in your mouth. A perfect combination of craftsmanship, chemistry, and centuries of culinary innovation. Laminated dough was a revolutionary development for French bakers, transforming not just the croissant, but an entire category of pastries. This method allows for creative variations, pain au chocolat, almond croissants, and other filled or flavoured viennoiseries all rely on the same technique. By mastering laminated dough, bakers were able to take a simple crescent-shaped pastry and elevate it to a level of artistry that could be celebrated both in cafes and at the royal table. It also illustrates the French knack for refinement, taking something practical like a yeasted dough and turning it into an indulgent, luxurious experience. A key figure in the croissant's transformation was Auguste Zhang, an Austrian entrepreneur who arrived in Paris in the 1830s. Zhang opened the Viennese bakery, Boulangerie Viennoise, and introduced Parisians not only to Viennese pastries like the Kipfer Viennese, but also to a new way of baking. Zhang brought with him an Austrian steam oven, which was revolutionary for Parisian bakers at the time. Unlike French ovens, which often produced uneven heat, Zhang's oven allowed for more consistent baking and better crust formation, making pastries flakier, more evenly browned, and buttery. The technological innovation, combined with the richness of the Austrian-style pastries, created a sensation among Parisians and quickly set his bakery apart from anything they had ever experienced before. French bakers were inspired not only by Zhang's pastries, but by the technique and tools he introduced. They began experimenting with their own recipes and adapting the baking methods he brought from Austria. The introduction of the steam oven helped them achieve the delicate airy layers that would become the hallmark of the modern croissant. In this way, Zhang's influence went far beyond recipes. He helped refine what was possible in French baking. By the late 19th century, the croissant had evolved into the buttery, flaky pastry that we all know and love today and became a staple of Parisian bakeries, thanks in large part to Zhang's bakery.

the petit déjeuner or French breakfast, celebrated for its simplicity and elegance. Traditionally, it's eaten plain, straight from the oven, sometimes with a pat of butter or a dollop of jam, and accompanied by a café au lait, providing the perfect start to the day. Its delicate texture, rich buttery flavour, and comforting aroma make it a ritual as much as a meal, reflecting the centuries of culinary craft and French love of breakfast as a leisurely, enjoyable experience rather than a hurry necessity. Across France, croissants take on subtle regional differences that reflect local taste and baking traditions. In Alsace, for example, croissants are often richer, made with extra butter to create an indulgent melt-in-your-mouth texture. In Brittany, they may be slightly sweeter, or sometimes they're filled with almond paste, highlighting the region's love of nut-based pastries. Even within Paris, different bakeries have their own signature approaches, from the number of laminated layers to the degree of flakiness and browning. These regional variations demonstrate how French bakers embrace the croissant as a versatile canvas, adapting the classic croissant to suit local preferences, ingredients, and culinary heritage. Beyond these regional differences, French bakers also invented a variety of croissant-based pastries that have become iconic in their own right. The pain au chocolat, a rectangular laminated pastry filled with rich chocolate, is one of the most popular, whilst the croissant au marmande features almond cream and sliced almonds, adding sweetness and texture to the buttery layers. Other variations include fruit-filled croissants, ham and cheese croissants, and seasonal creations with flavours like pistachio and even matcha nowadays. Even after the croissant had become a Parisian staple, it continued to evolve. The earliest written recipe for a croissant made with leavened puff pastry appeared in Auguste Colombine's 1906 Nouveau Encyclopedia Culinaire. This version was already crescent-shaped and made with layers of butter and dough, but it was denser and heavier, closer to the early Viennese-style pastries that inspired it. It had the beginnings of the laminated technique, but the texture was not yet that light, airy flakiness we now associate with a perfect croissant. It wasn't until 1915 when French chef Sylvain Claudius Gouy published his recipe that the croissant became truly modern. Gouy perfected the lamination and leavening process, creating a pastry that was golden crisp on the outside, delicately airy on the inside, the very same croissant that fills French boulangeries today. The shape of a croissant can also reveal something about how it is made. Traditional French butter croissants are usually shaped straight, which allows the dough to rise evenly and showcase the delicate flaky layers that come from high-quality butter. In contrast, the crescent-shaped croissant, often found in commercial bakeries or mass-produced versions, are frequently made with margarine instead of butter. Margarine behaves differently in lamination, making it easier to shape into a curve without the dough breaking. But it produces a less rich flavour and slightly different texture than a straight buttery croissant. So while both shapes are recognisable as croissants, the straight butter version is generally considered more artisanal, with a superior taste and melt-in-your-mouth quality, whereas the curved margarine version reflects practicality and mass production. From its humble beginnings as a dense Austrian kipfer to the delicate, buttery croissants that fill French cafes and boulangeries today, the croissant is more than just a pastry. It's a story of history, culture, and culinary ingenuity. Every golden flaky layer tells a tale of bakers experimenting with dough and butter, of cross-cultural influences, and of centuries of refinement. Whether enjoyed straight from a Parisian oven, filled with chocolate, or sprinkled with almonds, the croissant remains a beloved symbol of French baking. Want more Fabulously Delicious between episodes? Well, you can follow me at Andrew Pryor Fabulously on Instagram and Threads, and at Fab French Foodie on Blue Sky for bite-sized French food history, delicious facts, behind-the-scenes moments, and plenty of life in France flavour. And if you want to watch the podcast, not just listen, you can find full video episodes on YouTube. 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
More stories.

0: or fabulous. Come join the party. It's très scrollable. Et voilà. That's the end of today's episode of Fabulously Delicious. If this episode made you hungry, happy, or suddenly Googling flights to France, parfait. If you enjoyed it, leave a review. Share it with a fellow food lover and come say bonjour. I always love hearing from you. And if you like this episode on croissants, be sure to check out similar episodes on the Dacquoises or puff pastry that I did with Marty Markles by searching for them on the podcast platform that you're using to listen to Fabulously Delicious. There's plenty more deliciousness awaiting. Until next time, eat well, stay curious, and remember, life is better with butter. And as I always say, whatever you do, do it fabulously. Merci beaucoup, bon app, et à très bientôt.
1: To celebrate the bicentennial of photography, which falls this year, the European House of Photography has curated the exhibition entitled La Photographie en Tout Lettres, bringing together photographs from 35 artists from a variety of eras. The exhibition traces the evolution of photography and the connection that it has fostered across continents. Showcasing artists such as Nan Goldin, who just had an exhibition at Le Grand Palais, Ralph Gibson, Martin Parr, and Frank Horvath, the chosen photographs not only highlight separate narratives, but the connections between these different artists. Furthermore, themes will be explored such as photography as art, photography as evolving technology, photographs' relationship to reality, and the scientific and journalistic duty of photographs. Tickets are €13 full price and €8 reduced. Stay tuned for more WRP Daily Cultural Tips.
2: Tom Green has always loved talk shows, from his early days in Ottawa doing his own show to taking turns behind David Letterman's desk. But for his new interview show, he's not sitting at a fancy studio in LA. He's interviewing big-name celebrities at his farm in rural Ontario. He'll be here to tell you about it. That's coming up on Q from CBC.
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4: Canadian comedians excel on the world stage, but do they also act as a kind of cultural Canadian shield, protecting our sense of ourselves? Three comedians, all Canadian, weigh in, coming up on Ideas. 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
1: 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I'm Kate Laycock in Bonn.
2: This is a final chance to change. 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
1: This week on Inside Europe, a date with Downing Street. As Keir Starmer prepares to leave office, we ask what his northern challenger, Andy Burnham, is likely to do differently. And 10 years after Brexit, where will the UK's political turmoil find its end? Plus, that very British of pursuits, only supercharged. In a week of record-breaking heat, we really do have to talk about the weather. That's here on Inside Europe. This week, our roundup of European news is written and presented by Thomas Sparrow.
3: A diplomatic rift between Poland and Ukraine is deepening, threatening ties between the two allies. Poland's president has stripped Ukrainian leader Volodymyr Zelensky of the country's highest honour, prompting Kyiv to return the award and sparking a wave of similar moves by senior Ukrainian officials. At the centre of the dispute is Ukraine's decision to name a military unit after a World War II-era group called the Ukrainian Insurgent Army, or UPA. In Ukraine, many see the group as a symbol of resistance against Soviet forces. In Poland, it's remembered for war crimes against Polish civilians, including the Volhynia and Eastern Galicia massacres, in which it is thought that up to 100,000 Poles were killed. Zelensky has accused Warsaw of playing domestic politics ahead of next year's parliamentary elections, while Polish leaders say there are limits that cannot be crossed. The escalating row marks the most serious crisis between the two countries in years and could undermine cooperation seen as vital to Ukraine's war effort. Train services across Germany have resumed after a major technical outage brought the national rail network to a halt. German railway operator Deutsche Bahn said the disruption was caused by a fault in its wireless rail communication system used between train drivers and traffic control centres. The failure forced all trains to stop for more than 2 hours late on Tuesday night, leaving passengers stranded nationwide as services were held at stations. Deutsche Bahn explained it had stabilized the situation using an emergency system, but the exact cause remains under investigation. The company has apologized and offered affected passengers taxi and hotel vouchers, along with replacement transport where possible. German Transport Minister Patrick Schnieder is now calling for a full investigation, urging the rail operator to ensure a disruption on this scale does not happen again. Turkey has arrested more than 200 people in a security operation ahead of next month's key NATO summit in Ankara. Prosecutors say 209 people were detained, suspected of having links to the so-called Islamic State and other groups Ankara designates as terrorist organizations. However, rights groups and local media said the detainees included a journalist, three lawyers, an academic, a prominent LGBTQ plus activist, and a union official. The operation comes as Turkey ramps up security before hosting NATO leaders in early July, including heads of state from across the alliance. Officials have announced strict measures for the summit, including a ban on public demonstrations, road closures, and tight controls around key venues in the capital. Turkey says it faces threats from internal dissident groups, and President Recep Tayyip Erdogan's government regularly carries out security sweeps. Lithuania's Prime Minister has resigned after less than a year in office, setting the stage for the Baltic country's third Prime Minister in 2 years. Inga Ruginienė, a Social Democrat, stepped down with her entire cabinet after just 10 months amid ongoing political tensions and coalition instability. Her government collapsed after the centre-left Social Democrats ended their coalition agreement earlier this month with the scandal-ridden populist Dawn of Nemuna's party, as one of its former leaders faces allegations of anti-Semitic rhetoric. Despite these problems, Ru Jinyan described her resignation as part of a normal political process. She is set to remain in government as Social Affairs Minister in a new cabinet likely to be led by Social Democrat leader Mindaugas Sinkevicius.
1: Thomas Sparrow with that roundup of European news, recorded on Wednesday, 24th of June. For more up-to-date headlines and analysis from a European perspective, you can go to dw.com or download DW's Breaking World News app.

0: This is Inside Europe. Hello from Bonn, where the temperatures today are set to climb to 39 degrees Celsius or 102.2 degrees Fahrenheit. More on that later. For now, though, the floor is his.
1: The question my party is asking now is whether I am best placed to lead us into the next general election. I have heard the answer of my parliamentary party to that question.
0: That was Keir Starmer's resignation speech. Waiting in the wings, the triumphant new MP for Makerfield and outgoing Mayor of Greater Manchester, Andy Burnham, Starmer's challenger from the north, now looking securely on track to become Britain's seventh Prime Minister in 10 years, promising to roll out Manchesterism to the nation. But what is that? And can Andy Burnham turn the tumbling popularity of the governing Labour Party around? Our Manchester-based reporter, Lars Bavanga, has been looking for answers.
2: We now come to Andy Burnham, member for Makerfield.
3: Yeah! Andy Burnham being officially sworn in as a new Member of Parliament on Monday.
4: I swear by Almighty God that I will be faithful and bear true allegiance to His Majesty King Charles, his heirs and successors, according to law. So help me God.
3: Just hours earlier, Prime Minister Keir Starmer had this to say on the steps of number 10 Downing Street.
1: Every decision I've taken has been about putting the country I love first. That is why I will resign as leader of the Labour Party.
5: So, what happens next? Well, on the 9th of July, the leadership race opens and runs for a week. So far, only Andy Burnham is in it, making it all but certain he will enter Downing Street in 3 weeks' time, the 7th PM in 10 years. How did we get here, and what will he do? Well, I'm off to meet Stephen Fielding, a professor of political history, specialising in the Labour Party, at a Manchester roadside cafe, just a short distance from Andy Burnham's old mayoral offices.
6: Starmer had to go because although his government was elected on a very, very small percentage of the British electorate, within 2 years he'd lost half of that. So Labour was trailing behind Reform and the Conservatives and was being beaten in various elections by the Greens.
3: Andy Burnham has promised to turn that potentially fatal electoral slide around by introducing the country to what is known as Manchesterism. But what is that?
6: Manchesterism is simply using what you can in government, the role of the state in different ways, and cooperating with private capital. It's quite a generic way of describing it, but that's exactly what's been going on in Manchester.
3: The most visible result of Manchesterism, perhaps, is the bright yellow buses of the B network, still run by private companies, but now on contract from the Greater Manchester Authority, which plans routes and sets fares. People here like it, and many seem cautiously optimistic about Andy Burnham soon running the country.
7: We like the buses.
8: Yeah.
7: Still one of the main things he's done, but if that's enough to run a country, it's quite a different question.
8: I've got a lot of positive feelings about him, but I think a lot of the time there are a lot of political figures who your opinions on who they are as a person might change once they have a higher position of power.
9: I think it's a good thing. I think he's much more in touch with people than Keir Starmer was. I think it's almost impossible situation that he's taken on. I don't really know how he will do it, but we'll see.
10: To my own party, this is a final chance to change. This is what people said directly to me on the hundreds of doorsteps that I stood on. We must hear it. We must act upon it, and we must get it right. There will be no second chance.
3: Andy Burnham speaking after winning the by-election, which propelled him to where he is now. But as Prime Minister, he would inherit the same MPs, the same money pot, and the same challenges. How can he make a difference? back to Professor Stephen Fielding.
6: He's said he wants to change Britain. So what he wants to do is demonstrate change, but probably change on the cheap, which doesn't involve a lot of money. So I think he's going to foreground electoral reform and some kind of devolution. I'm not sure what exactly what that will be, but as a Greater Manchester mayor, he wants to bring politics, or former now Greater Manchester mayor, he wants to bring politics closer to the ground. There are some things which he can do with investment to get the economy to grow again, but I think the big question is what he's going to do about Labour's very harsh proposals regarding refugees. That is one of the reasons why a lot of people abandoned Labour and went to the Greens and the Lib Dems.
3: Labour's refugee and asylum seeker policies have proven stricter than many here believed they would be before the party came to power. The government wants to make refugee protection more temporary and speed up the removal of those whose claims fail.
11: And now they've abandoned him. And what for? A pair of eyelashes and a black T-shirt. Isn't the truth that whoever is in charge, Mr. Speaker, isn't the truth that whoever is in charge, the real problem is the Labour Party?
3: Meanwhile, Keir Starmer is waiting out what's probably the last few weeks of his premiership, sitting through attacks from opposition Conservative leader Kemi Badenoch in Parliament. Like her, other opposition leaders have time and again questioned how changing the man at the top will solve things.
12: Andy Burnham has promised to set out his policies in a series of speeches next week, which is when the country will learn how he intends to differ from Keir Starmer. Meanwhile, people here in Manchester will go to the polls at the end of July to elect a new mayor. Lars Bevanger, DW, Manchester.
0: In the meantime, Larry, the Downing Street cat, has updated his ex bio, which now reads Chief Mouser to the Cabinet Office, 19-year-old Tabby, soon to be living with my 7th Prime Minister. Unofficial. It was not, however, Larry the Downing Street cat who upstaged Keir Starmer on the doorstep of Number 10 this Monday, but a viral sensation known to the British public as Hot Podium Guy. His presence outside Number 10 has been the precursor now to multiple resignations and general election announcements. But who is he? A. A sound engineer. B. A press secretary. C. Andy Burnham. Head on over to Spotify to take part in the poll or email insideeurope@dw.com if you want us to know that you know. Alternatively, you could just keep calm and carry on. Let's turn back to the resignation of Keir Starmer, for whom there were both cheers and heckles. And of all the heckles, the most persistent was this. Ode to Joy, the official anthem of the European Union, and indeed the symbolism of the fact that the British Prime Minister had been forced to resign just as the country marked the 10-year anniversary of Brexit, was not lost on the British commentariat, least of all on reporter Daniel Rosny, who sent us this report right from the heart of the action.
13: It was 10 years ago this week that the then Prime Minister David Cameron came out from this famous black door I'm standing in front of now. It's one of the most well-known addresses in the world, 10 Downing Street. And Mr. Cameron told the watching world this.
14: The British people have voted to leave the European Union.
13: It was just hours after the result was confirmed.
14: I will do everything I can as Prime Minister to steady the ship over the coming weeks and months. But I do not think it would be right for me to try to be the captain that steers our country to its next destination.
13: The referendum question was, should the United Kingdom remain a member of the European Union or leave the European Union? 52% of voters chose leave, meaning 48% voted to remain. In the so-called Red Wall constituencies, working-class former industrial areas in the Midlands and North that were the traditional backbone of the Labour Party, the Leave vote was significantly higher than the national average. Having broken with their Remain backing party over Brexit, many of those voters did not return. Were general elections to be held today, many analysts predict that the once red wall would turn the turquoise of Nigel Farage's far-right Reform Party. In many places, at a local election level, it's already happened.
15: The results in the red wall are truly astonishing. If I look at the West Midlands, we've comfortably taken Sandwell Council from Labour. We've comfortably taken Walsall from Labour. If I go up to the northeast, Sunderland. I mean, Labour used to weigh the votes. We've absolutely walked it. We're majority control in Sunderland.
13: For many, the 2026 local election results were further proof that Keir Starmer, a former Remain campaigner, who then served as shadow Brexit secretary under Jeremy Corbyn, was not the man to rebuild the trust of Red Wall voters. Will Manchester's Mayor Andy Burnham fare any better? That's a question for the future. For now, though, let's go back to 2016.
16: The Leave campaign put forward the case that the UK should leave the European Union because it would be better off, one, economically. The second and most strongest case was made about sovereignty, where the Leave campaign was arguing that the majority of our laws are made and drafted in Brussels. And the third one was about migration.
13: Dr. Andy Hogshay is lecturer in law and director of the European Law and LLM programme at King's College London. Those three themes he outlined as part of the referendum campaign came to define Brexit.
16: If we assess the three of them, have it actually succeeded? The short answer is no.
13: What about a slightly longer answer?
16: So economically, if we take it overall, all the assessment academically, as well as independent thinkers, they estimate that the UK would have been 6-8% richer of its GDP if it had stayed in the European Union.
13: That assessment that the country is poorer is broadly agreed amongst most respected economists.
16: Whereas when it comes to sovereignty, yeah, sure, the UK might have now more control in terms of how it conducts its trade deals.
13: In the years since the UK formally left the European Union, it has signed trade deals and agreements in principle with more than 70 countries and one with the EU. But many of those agreements largely replicate trade arrangements the UK already had through EU membership. So what about that final point, immigration?
16: We saw after Brexit, again, there was a large wave of migration.
13: In the years immediately after Brexit, there was a historically high level of migration to the UK. Some of this was a result of global events like the war in Ukraine and the British government offering visas to people from Hong Kong who were politically oppressed. The net migration figures for the UK have now dropped to the lowest level since 2012.
16: Some of the recent polls all suggest that if we have had another referendum right now, the majority of the UK would vote to stay.
13: The reason this vote happened was because David Cameron, who was in a coalition government until 2015, promised one if his Conservative Party won a majority. He unexpectedly did, and a year later.
17: Cameron had a clear majority. He was going to absolutely keep to his pledge to hold a referendum.
13: The legendary filmmaker Norma Percy has documented this campaign in a new two-part series called Brexit, A Very British Civil War. It hears from those at the very centre of both campaigns, the Remainers and the Leavers.
17: Perhaps the most interesting thing in the documentary is the agonising of Boris Johnson. Johnson says, well, it's nothing about being Prime Minister. I would have been Prime Minister anyway.
13: Politicians were given free rein to campaign. They didn't have to follow what their political party's official policy was. Both the official policies of the Conservatives and Labour was to remain. At the time, Boris Johnson, who would later go on to be Prime Minister, was a senior figure in the Conservative Party, but he wasn't a member of the government. He eventually decided to campaign to leave, but we find out he could have gone either way.
17: So he goes off to his country home to agonise for the weekend. And his sister, Rachel, appears bearing lasagna, and who is a fervent Remainer. see what she could do about influencing him.
18: One of the striking things for me is that David Cameron, who was then the Prime Minister, is no longer an MP. Boris Johnson was an MP. He later became a Prime Minister, but he's now no longer an MP. It seems that the only key person involved in those decisions 10 years ago who is still in frontline politics is Nigel Farage.
17: We noticed that it well, and it is the place where Farage got his foot into mainstream politics. Suddenly he was being taken seriously. He wasn't the right-wing fringe anymore.
13: Could Nigel Farage's journey from the far-right fringes place him here, behind this famous black door of 10 Downing Street I'm facing? Polls say that if an election were to be held today, that is exactly what would happen. And if it did, perhaps that would be Brexit's biggest disruption of all. For DW, I'm Daniel Rosny in Westminster, London.
0: Chronicle of a result foretold. Did I mention that it's getting hot over here? We'll be addressing the weather next.

0: It's not just the political temperature that's been hot in Britain this week. As UN Secretary General Antonio Guterres addressed London Climate Action Week, the country was baking under a heatwave which has smashed temperature records in countries all across the continent.
1: Dear friends, climate chaos is accelerating before our eyes. We have just lived through the 11 hottest years ever recorded. And today, this city and far beyond are experiencing the hottest day of the year with higher temperatures to come. London isn't just calling, it's cooking.
0: And the Secretary General was crystal clear about the causes.
1: A climate crisis pushing us deeper toward higher temperature and closer to catastrophic tipping points. And an energy crisis exposing the folly of a world hooked on hydrocarbons. On the surface, these crises may seem separate, but they share the same destructive origin, fossil fuels. And they demand the same answer, a fast, fair transition to clean energy and a surge in adaptation, resilience and climate justice for those already facing climate harm. Around the world, climate disasters are becoming more frequent, more destructive, and more costly. And the World Meteorological Organization has warned we ain't seen nothing yet. El Niño is not just knocking on the door, it risks blowing the house down. Turning up the heat, disrupting food and water systems, and hitting the vulnerable the hardest.
0: In a new report released this week, the United Nations Scientific Advisory Board sets out just what the consequences of inaction will be. The collapse of coral reef systems and the Greenlandic ice sheet, the weakening of major ocean circulation systems, the Amazon turning to savanna. In other words, all the tipping points that we have long been warned will take us over the edge and destroy the basis for civilization as we know it. Those tipping points, the Secretary General warned, are like something seen in a car's rearview mirror. They are much closer than you think. In the meantime, Europe bakes, and our correspondents are baking too. Here's Danny Mitzman in Italy to kick off a small collation of summer postcards, which I'd hoped never to have to send.
2: The seasons don't exist anymore. Ugh, if I had a penny for every time I've heard that one this week. Girls, be careful, said Patty last night at my exercise class. I've never seen a red sunshine symbol on my weather app before. And that's in Italy, where we're used to temperatures in the upper 30s. But this is a different heat, more intense and insistent, coming earlier and staying longer. And this week, of course, has the most daylight hours of the year, so maximum sunshine and heat. There have been blackouts in Milan and Turin, where old electricity grids just can't take the strain. 16 cities today, going up to 17 tomorrow, have Bollino Rosso extreme weather alerts, the majority popular tourist destinations like Rome, Venice, Florence and Verona. Several regions have suspended outdoor labour in the central hours of the day. Here, inside the walls of medieval Bologna's city centre, which is currently more of a kiln than the usual summer oven, the council's brought temporary potted trees into the piazzas to offer some shade. And there's an online map of watering spots and so-called climate refuges. Sitting here, sweating with the cicadas, at least now I have an excuse to make every meal gelato-based.
3: I'm John Lawrenson in France, where temperatures have been climbing over 40 degrees Celsius over most of the country, causing widespread disruption, a melting of traditional opposition to air conditioning, and a ban on buying rosé. As this year's second heat wave settled in, schoolchildren were released early from their sweltering classrooms for the summer break. Rail services were hit by mass cancellations due to fear for passengers, but also rails and overhead cables expanding under the scorching sun. There were electricity outages when nuclear power stations slowed because the river water used to cool them became too hot. There was a flurry of COVID-like bans and restrictions too. An endless list of sporting and cultural events were cancelled, including quite a few Fête de la Musique street concerts. In shops, the wine and spirits sections were taped off as if they were crime scenes when the government decided to ban alcohol sales. And the summer of 2026 may go down as the year the French changed their minds about AC in homes and schools, what looked like an environmentally irresponsible Americanism at 30 degrees looks less so at 40.
4: I'm Thomas Sparrow in Germany, where temperatures have climbed well above 30 degrees and are forecast to approach 40 in some areas. In a country where air conditioning is rare, coping with extreme heat is becoming an increasing challenge. Many people have headed to lakes and rivers to cool off, but that has come with risks. The German Life Saving Association said 6 people drowned over the past weekend and is urging swimmers to stay in supervised areas and avoid going into the water alone. Experts warn the heat is posing serious health risks, especially for the elderly, children and those with pre-existing conditions. But the impact goes beyond health. New research shows that combined heat and drought are already hitting household incomes across Europe, with the biggest losses in the hardest hit regions. As heat waves become more frequent, the pressure on public health and on people's livelihoods is only set to grow.
0: My colleague Thomas Sparrow ending that section with Germanic pragmatism there. The weather isn't just making us hotter, it's making us poorer too. Time for a hydration break. This is Inside Europe, and I'm Kate Laycock in Germany.
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12: Hi, I'm Neil Kirksall. 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
0: Welcome back to Inside Europe, the weekly current affairs podcast and radio programme from DW, Germany's international broadcaster, with me, Kate Laycock, in Bonn. Coming up this half hour, DW's Freedom of Speech Award, a Czech media strike, and a banned Russian ballet. First, though, we need to talk about Spain. Often lauded abroad for his progressive politics, Spanish Prime Minister Pedro Sanchez is under intense pressure at home over a series of corruption and influence peddling cases besetting his inner circle. The ones to have grabbed the most international headlines are those against his wife and brother, both brought by Manos Limpias, Clean Hands, a self-styled trade union with far-right links. However, potentially far more damaging is the case against Sanchez's longtime political ally, former socialist Prime Minister José Luis Rodríguez Zapatero. Our Madrid correspondent, Ashish Sharma, has been following the case.
15: We will be hearing an address from the Prime Minister of Spain, José Luis Rodríguez Zapatero.
16: José Luis Zapatero became Spain's first former prime minister post-Franco to appear before the national court. The political scientist Pablo Simón says the list of allegations made against him have shocked the country.
17: According to the evidence that we are discussing right now, it seems that the former president, José Luis Rodríguez Zapatero, could have been involved in a kind of activities that are related with bribery and with traffic and influences from enterprises linked with Chavism and the Venezuela regime, and that probably he could have intervened in order to conditionate some decisions within the government in order to rescue an airline which is very linked with this regime from Venezuela.
16: Plus Ultra is a Spanish-owned airline with investors from Venezuela specializing in flights between Spain and Venezuela, Peru and Ecuador. In 2021, Plus Ultra received a rescue package of over 53 million euros to help it survive during the COVID pandemic. Zapatero is alleged to have used his influence in the government to secure the deal and receive payoffs. In a search of his office, jewellery amounting to over 1 million euros was also found, which led to another case being opened regarding tax fraud and potentially dealing in contraband. In court, though, Zapatero has pleaded his innocence and says that he has the bank statements, documents and invoices to prove it. As for the jewels in his office safe, they, he says, were a family inheritance.
18: El Consejo de Ministros ha deliberado sobre la propuesta de disolución de las Cortes Generales.
16: Zapatero is a close political ally of Pedro Sánchez, and the case against him couldn't come at a worse time for the Prime Minister. Various members of Sánchez's inner circle are facing investigations related to allegations of either corruption or influence peddling. Amongst them, his own wife and brother, both of whom are facing complaints brought forward by Manos Limpios, which means clean hands, a self-styled trade union with far-right links. According to the political scientist Pablo Simón, though, the Zapatero case, together with cases against two of his most senior ex-ministers, are the most damaging.
17: To be honest, the government have lost the control of the political agenda. They have lost the majority in parliament, and all the regional elections we have seen until the date, the socialists are having extremely poor results.
16: The loss of the majority in parliament is the crucial line here. Spain has a coalition government, and two independent nationalist parties, Junts in Catalunya and the PNV in the Basque Country, have supported Sanchez to give him a majority to lead the government. But since the malaise of corruption and general inaction, they've both said they've lost confidence, and that has led to the right-wing opposition Partido Popular, led by Alberto Núñez Feijóo, to call for snap elections.
19: Esto es la hora de la verdad. Esto es la hora de los que están a favor.
20: This is the time of truth. This is the time of those who are in favor of a government devastated by cases of corruption, without a parliamentary majority, without accounts, without budgets, and without legislative capacity, against those who are in favor of a decent Spain. My position is very clear from the beginning, from the first moment. I am in favor of an urgent call for elections.
16: On the streets of Madrid, though, it does seem that not everyone shares the Partido Popular's appetite for a snap election. I went to different locations, one which voted right-wing at the last election, and another traditionally more left-wing area. In both places, I found that overall, people don't necessarily believe a snap election is the way forward.
21: Regarding the snap election, I don't think there should be one, by the simple fact that we won't know what the outcome of that trial is until 4 or 5 years' time.
22: Could he be able to do something like that? But then the judge have to say something, because, I mean, what can we know about what's deeply inside of everything?
23: Todo lo que está pasando es una vergüenza.
24: Everything that is happening is a disgrace. I don't even know how Pedro Sánchez doesn't realize that he has to resign now and Spain has to move forward, because with him in government, Spain is going to crash.
16: Whether or not there is a snap election, Spain's corruption problem isn't going away. David Martinez is the executive director of the Spanish branch of the anti-corruption NGO Transparency International.
1: We are still lacking a lobby law. It is still in the Congress blocked. The transparency law is very old and also very limited. We haven't updated our framework regarding access to information, transparency. The Council of Transparency and Good Governance doesn't have enough powers to enact their resolutions. We are still lacking. For example, what happened regarding gifts and hospitalities in Spain? We don't have any registry, we don't have any law, we don't have any jurisprudence regarding the quantity. It is very generic. So we are lacking some specific important points regarding anti-corruption framework.
16: In other words, Spain's problem with political corruption isn't going anywhere. Without fundamental changes to government structures, more cases are likely to appear in court, no matter who is in charge. Ashish Sharma, DW, Madrid.
0: This week, DW's annual Global Media Forum in Bonn saw journalists and media and civil society leaders from around the world discuss how journalism can remain resilient. It also saw the awarding of DW's Freedom of Speech Award. This year's recipient was not able to attend the ceremony in person for the simple reason that he's in jail. Jimmy Lai, who turns 79 this year, is the founder of Hong Kong's now defunct pro-democracy newspaper, Apple Daily. In early 2026, Lai was sentenced to 20 years in prison after being convicted on charges including conspiracy to collude with foreign forces and conspiracy to publish seditious material following a two-year trial described by Reporters Without Borders as a sham. Jody Ginsberg, CEO of the Committee to Protect Journalists, gave this summary of Lai's life.
2: A belief in democracy spurred Jimmy Lai from his earliest years. He arrived in Hong Kong aged 12 as a stowaway on a fishing boat, and after starting as a child labourer at a garment factory, rose to manager, eventually purchasing a company and launching the clothing retail chain Giordano, where he made his fortune. After the 1989 Tiananmen Square massacre, Jimmy launched Next magazine as part of his Next media group, and then launched Apple Daily in 1995, introducing tabloid-style journalism to Hong Kong and later Taiwan. Unashamedly pro-democracy, Apple Daily was frequently targeted by opponents. Its offices and Lai's homes were frequently attacked, including with firebombs. Despite these attacks, Jimmy remained and remains a fierce defender of democracy. First arrested in 2014 for participating in pro-democracy demonstrations, he was arrested again in 2020 after Hong Kong enacted its sweeping national security law. He has been detained ever since. And in February this year, was finally sentenced to 20 years in jail under the law, the harshest ever penalty handed down under the legislation. At 78, this sentence is effectively a death sentence. But the sad and terrifying reality is that Jimmy Lai is no longer an outlier. Last year, more than 300 journalists were in jail worldwide for their work. Levels of democracy have sunk to their lowest levels in decades. Nearly three quarters of the world's population now live under autocratic rule. So Jimmy's fight is not a solo fight. His is a fight that we must all take on. We cannot afford to be complacent. We cannot afford to turn away. We cannot afford to be silent. Attacks on the press are the first indicators of democratic decline. The attacks on Apple Daily and its counterparts in Hong Kong presaged the far greater attacks on civil liberties in the years that followed. Jimmy Lai saw this and spoke out. We can honour him today not only by fighting for his freedom, but by defending the freedoms for which he was jailed.
0: Accepting the award on behalf of her absent father, Jimmy Lai's daughter, Claire Lai, reflected on her father's commitment to democracy and freedom of expression.
2: When pressure came, as it always did, whether in the form of firebombs outside the house or the desertion of friends, my father took it in stride because he knew he was doing what was right. Even now, he knows he's a steward of God's gifts and answerable to him for how he uses them. On the night before Apple Daily last printed, I went to the offices. People were there who had been working for the organization and saw its ebbs and flows for longer than I had been alive. One remembered meeting me for the first time when my hair was styled like a palm tree or pineapple, and I looked at my dad with stars in my eyes. While I grew out of that hairstyle from the age of 5, the latter never changed. My father turned 79 this year and suffers from cascading health issues, some pre-existing, some newly developed, but all extremely poorly managed. He has been in prison now for over 5.5 years. For all but 2 of those nights, he has spent them in solitary confinement. It's been almost a year since I've seen him, and yet he still had the crinkles in his eyes when he smiled seeing me when I visited and would kiss me through this plastic screen. He is still every bit as loving. The letters he writes still feel like a warm hug by the fireplace on a cold winter day. Everything good I have in me, I have because of my parents. When I write to him about my daily life, I still ask him, Daddy, what should I do? Daddy, was I wrong? Daddy, I feel lost. I still have so much to learn from the man who is my hero, the one who is my anchor. Daddy, I pray I'll see you soon. Thank you so much.

0: The government says the move will save money and make public media more efficient, but many journalists believe that it could threaten their independence. From Prague, Rob Cameron has more.
1: A sea of black outside the news and current affairs department of Czech television on Monday, as employees rallied in support of a one-day warning strike, braving Sahara-like temperatures in black t-shirts emblazoned with the word strike. Journalists, filmmakers and union activists took turns at the microphone, calling for employees and external contractors to resist moves by the government of Andrej Babiš to scrap the license fee. Journalist Jan Molacek is a leading figure in the Czech television strike committee.
2: This is one-day warning strike as a part of our protests against the change of the financing system of the public media in the Czech Republic, a change we believe has only one purpose, and that is opening the door and opening the way for political influence in both public media, television and radio.
1: But Mr. Babiš's coalition government rejects that, pointing out that around half of Europe's broadcasters are now funded directly from the state budget. At a recent press conference, Mr. Babiš insisted that public broadcasters must learn to do more with less.
3: We believe neither institution has shown any real interest in saving money. The whole of Europe is tightening its belt. We could spend a long time talking about how many people the BBC is laying off, how German public broadcasters are reducing the number of stations they operate, how France is cutting costs. Everyone is saving money, these two media organizations aren't.
1: And indeed, much of the focus has been on money. The government wants Czech television's annual budget cut by roughly 1 billion crowns, while Czech radio would also lose a significant share of its income. Broadcasters say the changes amount to a funding reduction of about 15% overall, enough, they argue, to cost hundreds of jobs and force cuts to programs and services.
4: Půlnoc. Český rozhlas plus. Zprávy.
1: Czech radio also joined Monday's symbolic strike. There were some minor changes to programming and a rally in front of the building. When I walked by the following day, messages of public support were still chalked on the pavement. Lukáš Matoška is a presenter for the news and talk station Czech Radio Plus.
5: We're concerned about retaining our independence. And the problem is that government hasn't produced any guarantees to safeguard our independence under the proposed system under which we would be funded directly from the state budget. We're quite afraid that once we're funded from the state budget, politicians couldn't help themselves to try to influence what we're broadcasting about themselves. As it happened in Slovakia, as it happened in Hungary, as it happened in Poland.
1: And indeed, the situation is eerily reminiscent of neighbouring Slovakia. When the populist Robert Fico returned to power in late 2023, the previous centre-right cabinet had already scrapped the licence fee. But Fico's government went much further, renaming the public broadcaster, installing new management, insisting on more patriotic and less liberal content. One of the journalists who fought those reforms and who has now lost her job as a result was Sonja Djarfašová of Slovak Radio.
6: I think the only thing that really works is public pressure and the unity we've seen around Czech television and Czech radio and at these public protests. That could at least slow this process down and perhaps even reverse it. Politicians may simply decide that it's not worth the political cost. And even if all it achieved was delaying these changes and preserving the status quo for now, that would still be a victory.
1: For now, the Czech government categorically rejects suggestions that funding reform threatens editorial independence and has brushed off concerns from fellow broadcasters and the EU. Many Czech journalists suspect the populist right-wing government is seeking to weaken the public broadcasters to please their voters. Martin Jeznicek is deputy editor-in-chief of Czech Television News.

0: One of the reasons why we're out here protesting against these proposals is it was the first thing that the coalition government came up with, meaning this is their priority. It's not about housing, it's not about inflation, it's not about education, but public service media that, in my view, do operate well in Czech Republic, this was their first priority. I don't think they're going to backtrack. So the public support may not be enough for this.
1: Ultimately, one of the most alarming things is the speed with which this is being done. One Czech radio employee pointed out that funding changes in Sweden were preceded by a four-year public debate. Here in Prague, the proposed law has only just been unveiled, and the government wants it to come into effect in just over 6 months. For DW, this is Rob Cameron in Prague.
2: For full transparency here, DW is funded directly by the state budget and is currently implementing cuts of 21 million euros. The BBC, which works on a licence fee model, is also implementing massive cuts and has announced 550 job cuts in news, nations, TV and radio content. This comes as China and Russia are investing between 6 billion and 8 billion a year in global media. Trust scores for the Chinese state broadcaster rose from 62% to 70% from 2021 to 2025, with a similar increase for the Russian state broadcaster from 59% to 71%. You're listening to Inside Europe. I'm Kate Laycock in Bonn.
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2: We end the show this week with a story about a piece of art that was nearly lost to history. It's a ballet about Rudolf Nureyev, the magnetic dancer whose celebrity transcended the ballet world, particularly after his high-profile defection from the Soviet Union. The work premiered in Nureyev's homeland, Russia, years ago, but the drama didn't stick to the stage. First, a dramatic postponement, and eventually the ballet was dropped altogether as its central romance clashed with Russia's anti-LGBTQ law. Now, it's gotten a second life, in Germany, at the Staatsballet Berlin. Reporter Stephanie Wolf has been following its return to the stage.
5: Dancing the role of Rudolf Nureyev is no small feat.
6: Very, very big shoes to fill.
5: Staatsballet Berlin principal dancer David Matosuarez says he was a little scared to step into those shoes. Nureyev holds this larger-than-life presence, credited as being one of the greatest ballet dancers of all time, a near deity in the art form who was intensely demanding of himself and others. Suarez has spent hours rehearsing and poring over interviews with the premier dancer and his partners to learn more about him.
6: They say they could feel the fire coming out from his eyes. This was one of the feelings that I was trying to get into myself from their experience.
5: So perhaps rightfully terrified and of course excited, but taking this on in Germany is also something else for Suarez.
6: In a lot of moments in rehearsals, when particular scenes started happening in the music, I could find myself back in Moscow in situation I was in life, what was going through emotional side, professional side, very much like flashbacks.
5: Suarez has been on quite a journey with this ballet. He was there in Moscow for its initial creative process roughly a decade ago as a dancer with the Bolshoi Ballet. The famed Russian ballet company had commissioned the work. Some declared the move bold, given its depictions of Nureyev's sexuality and flamboyance. Its premiere was highly anticipated. Then, just days before the scheduled opening in 2017,
7: Moscow's famed Bolshoi Theater has canceled the world premiere of a much-anticipated ballet about the life of Russian dance legend Rudolf Nureyev.
5: Swadis was there when the artist got the news.
6: I think there was like a minute of silence because people didn't know how to react.
7: The ballet includes a frank portrayal of Nureyev's gay relationships and was set to open today. Bolshoi director Vladimir Urin says the ballet was postponed because it was not ready. But critics have charged that the production was halted over concerns it broke a controversial law banning the promotion of homosexuality to minors.
5: Nureyev, the dancer, defected to the West from Russia while on tour with the Kirov Ballet in Paris in 1961. The artist famously said he chose liberty and requested political asylum.
6: You know, back in Russia, Nureyev was always, you know, this kind of elephant in the room. Of course, we knew who he was, the change that he did, but he would be a person that would never be so openly spoken about, especially his private life and why did he make the decision to leave. You know, this was something that was always a bit in the dark.
5: Nureyev the Ballet did eventually get its Bolshoi debut in late 2017, attended by the social, cultural, and political elite of Russia. Christian Spuk saw it a few years after its premiere, while in Moscow working at the Bolshoi as choreographer.
8: I was blown away because it's a very complex production. And it's a new form of music theater, ballet theater on stage. And it touched me. To be honest, it touched me. I was crying in the end.
5: Around the same time, Spuk was up for a job, artistic director of the Staatsballett Berlin.
8: And I thought by myself, if I have a chance to work in Berlin, I must bring this production. The world must see this production.
5: But later, Russia expanded its so-called anti-LGBTQ propaganda law to ban the, quote, demonstration of non-traditional relations in 2022. The Bolshoi soon after reportedly removed Nureyev from its repertoire. Multiple interview requests sent to the Bolshoi's media team went unanswered. But Spuk got the job in Germany, and Nureyev opened in Berlin to packed houses this past spring. The ballet is a big production with elaborate sets and costumes, a stage bustling with dancers, singers, extras. It opens at an auction.
9: China, 17th century. Merci, madame. Left over after decorating Mr. Nureyev's bedroom on Quai Voltaire, a gift from Jacqueline Kennedy.
5: Nureyev's belongings are being auctioned off after his death. He died in 1993 at 54 of AIDS-related complications. This auctioneer serves as the ballet's narrator. And Nureyev's life unfolds via vignettes, sparked by the possessions being sold to the highest bidder.
9: $150,000 US.
5: The format speaks to Nureyev's own celebrity, and it creates a clever structure for distilling down such a large, complicated, and dramatic life. A life that inspired a slew of other art, films, documentaries, books.
10: We will always think about ballet differently because of him.
5: Deborah Bull is the chair of the Rudolf Nureyev Foundation and got to work with Nureyev briefly early in her career as a dancer with the Royal Ballet. She says his presence and celebrity were extraordinary.
10: I don't think we will ever see the like of that again. That's not to say we won't, you know, see such extraordinary dancers. We already do. But there was something about the moment in time. There was something about the mystique of the Soviet Union and the defection.
5: Since its Berlin run, the Nureyev Ballet has found new audiences online via Arte TV's streaming services. And it'll return to Berlin next season. Artistic director Christian Spuk would like to see more countries showcasing the ballet to spread the central theme.
8: First must be freedom, and then we can have honest art and create honest art. I think that's very important.
5: As for principal dancer David Mota Suarez, dancing the title role has proven to be an empowering experience, a true instance of art mirroring life for a dancer who also left Russia seeking new artistic experiences and the chance to fully be himself.
6: For me, my favorite moment is the pas de deux with Erica Brun.
5: Brun was also a revered dancer of that time and a great love of Nureyev's. And traditionally in ballet, love is portrayed on stage between a male and a female dancer.
6: I don't need to pretend that I love another girl, you know, I'm being really myself on loving another man. And here I have the chance to portray this fully. And again, not pretend, but really live this character.
5: For Inside Europe, I'm Stephanie Wolf in Berlin.
2: A quick reminder of our feedback address, insideeurope@dw.com. 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
12: 11 people have died after a civilian aircraft carrying skydivers crashed in the town of Domblin in eastern France. The pilot and all 10 passengers were killed, including 5 instructors and 5 people who were preparing to skydive for the first time. The plane, which was being used by a parachutist school, had taken off from Nancy-Essy airfield when it crashed suddenly at about 11 o'clock local time. The Paris prosecutor's office has launched an investigation into the cause of the incident. Some of the victims' relatives saw the crash take place as they gathered at the airfield to watch the jumps. The mayor of the nearby city of Nancy said some of the victims had died in full view of their loved ones. And Burkina Faso's military junta has broken off diplomatic ties with France, accusing Paris of persistently acting against its national interests. Relations between Burkina Faso and its former colonial ruler worsened after Captain Ibrahim Traoré seized power in a coup in 2022 and pursued largely anti-Western policies. In a televised statement on Friday, the country's communications minister said France was guilty of what he called ceaseless activism against his country and accused it of neo-colonial ambitions. The French Foreign Ministry called the decision hostile and unfounded and said it illustrated the troubling drift by the Burkina Faso government. France has urged all nationals in the country to exercise heightened vigilance. WRP News, I'm Paul McNally.
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15: Hello and a very, very, very warm welcome to a new episode of Talking France. On this week's show, we will discuss the heat. Yes, France and the rest of Europe is in the grip of another brutal heatwave, and it's still only June. We'll look at the huge impact it's having on daily life in France and why the country isn't better prepared to deal with spells of extreme heat, given we know they are only going to become more frequent and even hotter. And we'll explain some important rules about getting naked when it's hot in France. Away from the weather, we'll look at why France has 99 players at the World Cup, including 54 from the Paris region alone. Yes, it's all about dual nationals, but do some people in France still not accept them playing for the national team? And we'll hear from readers about their biggest worries about moving to France, from concerns about language and taxes to outright panic over where to find a decent bag of crisps. And we'll enable you to have a conversation in French about heatwaves and the climate crisis. The words and expressions will, I can assure you, come in handy. I'm Ben McPartland, and I'll be joined by the team from the local France, Emma Pearson, Emma Albright, and politics expert John Litchfield. Right, the news in France this week has been dominated by one subject, the record-breaking June heatwave, and you can understand why. Temperature records have been broken all over France, and two-thirds of the country has been on the highest alert level for extreme heat. That's the first time this has ever happened, and we're not even in the hottest part of summer yet. The punishing spell of heat has already claimed lives. At least 40 people have drowned in just a few days, while two children aged 2 and 4 were found dead in their mum's car in the south of France. And doubtless long-term health data will reveal an increase in excess deaths during this hot period, especially of the elderly and those with underlying health conditions. The heat has caused huge disruptions to daily life, from trains being cancelled to hundreds of schools having to close. We'll get into the details later on just how prepared or otherwise for extreme temperatures France really is. But start off by telling me this, Emma, as the searing temperatures lead most people to want to wear as little as possible, is it true that one town in France has banned being topless, wearing swimwear or even going bare feet?
16: It is, yes. This is Narbonne, down on the Mediterranean coast, not too far from the border with Spain, actually. Lovely little seaside town, really nice beach. And if you're on the beach, then stripping down to swimwear is obviously totally fine, as is going topless, whether you're male or female. But if you want to come off the beach and into the town centre, then you need to cover up or risk a fine of €150. And actually, Narbonne is not so unusual here. It's just the latest in a string of French towns, mostly seaside towns, who've introduced similar rules in recent years. Announcing his new local bylaw, the Narbonne mayor said, "We are just reminding people of some common sense rules related to hygiene and indecent exposure." And it seems like the residents are in favour of it too. France Info sent one of their reporters down to do a vox pop. One of the locals told them, "I think it is normal. It's a matter of hygiene and respect for other people. So yes, I think this decision makes perfect sense." That said, €150 is still pretty expensive. And another local told them, "In the city centre, I can't really imagine walking around with my family and seeing someone in a bikini or shirtless walking by. It's just a little bit awkward."
15: It's not just Narbonne, is it, that are introducing these strict rules?
16: No, there's loads of towns, actually, for quite a few years now. Generally, you just get a few extra each summer, launching their topless fines of €135 back in 2024. The mayor of Les Sables-d'Olonne, which is a really nice town on the west coast of France, they said they were asking visitors to show a little restraint. The mayor said, "It's a question of respect for the Sablé, who don't want people wandering around their homes half naked. It's also a basic rule of public hygiene in our markets, shops and alleyways." And even towns that don't have an actual rule, I think it's kind of considered polite if you're coming from the beach into the town to put on a shirt or a caftan to cover up swimwear. It's the same if you're going for lunch, actually, to a restaurant. Even if it's just a beachfront place, you'll usually see most people wearing something. And I mean, when it comes to the parks, this again, it's down to local bylaws. Some parks stipulate no swimwear, like bikinis in the park. Most of them say women shouldn't be topless, although to be honest, these rules get relaxed a bit when it's really hot.
15: Okay, thanks, Emma. We've got some more clothes rules when it's hot coming up shortly. But look, lots of people are wandering around Paris in swimwear right now. The Canal Saint-Martin, which is close to us, has basically turned into one massive beach. They allowed an area of the canal to swim in, but basically everyone is jumping in the whole of the canal. It was absolute pandemonium during Fête de la Musique. It's well worth a swim. Have you had a go, Emma?
16: No, it looks slimy. Tempted? It's green.
15: It is green. I had a dip on Sunday. It is like swimming through limeade or whatever, or Montalo, like some kind of green drink. But it's all right. Just don't drink too much of it. But look, let's get on to the heat. Paris is pretty suffocating right now. We're lucky enough to have air conditioning, but fill us in on the weather.
16: Yes, as you mentioned, it has been quite warm over the last few days. So heat waves in France, as we know, they're getting more frequent and more intense and starting earlier in the year. This is the second already, and it isn't even July yet. And the towns are having to make some quite rapid adjustments to deal with them. Swimming, like you said, the Canal Saint-Martin has opened early this week, basically because people were already swimming there anyway. The Paris mayor, Emmanuel Grégoire, he said, "Spending an enormous amount of energy and police resources to stop young people from swimming when it was 40 degrees struck us as slightly absurd." Fair point. And Alexandre Cordebar is the mayor of the 10th arrondissement, which is where that canal is, said that allowing swimming early was a new way of fighting climate change and adapting the city.
15: Seems like there's no going back from this. It'll be the same every summer. A lot of the headlines this week have been about how France, and in particular French cities, need to adapt. A lot of attention has been on schools, which it turns out are really unprepared for this kind of heat, Emma.
16: Yeah, I mean, most schools in France don't have air conditioning for the simple reason that traditionally it didn't get really hot until July, by which time the schools were on holiday. But now we're seeing these extreme temperatures much earlier when the kids are still in school, and even worse when some of them are doing exams. It's the very important end of school baccalaureate exams right now. The Paris region has unblocked €1 million to schools to get emergency solutions, you know, like portable air conditions, temporary stuff. But even that, around the country, 854 schools have closed and another 1,800 have modified their hours. Like, most of them are just opening in the mornings when it's a little bit cooler. But I mean, they are likely going to have to spend some money to create more permanent solutions because this is not going away. The scientists have shown that recurring heat waves are a clear marker of global warming, primarily caused, of course, by burning oil, coal and gas, and they're warning that they are set to become more frequent, longer and more intense. And actually, Météo France now are already warning of likely more extreme temperatures at the start of July.
15: Lord above. I read about parents taking matters into their own hands in one school in Nantes in western France. They went in and smeared this thing called Blanc de Meudon. Have you heard of that?
16: No.
15: It's a kind of chalk powder that they smear on all the windows, basically to block the blazing sun out. I've heard a lot of people in Paris talking about it, actually. But our kids' school is the same. The teachers say they've recorded temperatures well above 30 degrees C in the classrooms. And the Mairie de Paris, the town hall, is trying to react to this. But an email they sent out to all schools revealed more about that they're not really prepared at all for a heat wave in June before the term has ended. This email said, quote, "The Mairie is making every effort to ensure that within the next few days, every school is equipped with at least one air conditioning unit." That's one per school. "Deployment begins this Monday," the Mairie said, "starting with the hottest nursery schools. The supply of fans will also be increased and reflective filters may be distributed as well." But Emma, this kind of unpreparedness in schools has left teachers frustrated.
16: Yeah, absolutely. Agence France-Presse spoke to a primary school teacher in Bordeaux, or the Bordeaux area, and she said she was alarmed that the authorities were not taking measures to cool down the schools. She said last week it was 32 degrees in the classroom. It's only going to get worse. But the supermarket across the street is cool and air conditioned. Everybody thinks it's normal, but one day we're going to end up teaching in the aisles of the supermarket.
15: God, yeah. And it's not just schools that are disrupted. Lots of aspects of daily life have been hit. And indeed, tourists have been affected too, Emma.
16: Yeah, I mean, we've seen disruption on the railways, quite a few trains cancelled, major events cancelled or modified, including some parts of the Fête de la Musique last weekend. Lots of places are altering their opening times or just closing altogether. And you mentioned tourists. The Eiffel Tower and the Louvre have both announced early closing. The Louvre director saying that the old building is simply not adapted to the heat. And I mean, that's it, really. A lot of buildings in France, especially in the north, where until recently it didn't really get all that hot, are just not adapted to this. And more worryingly, perhaps, neither is the electricity grid. The head of the electricity network, Enedis, at the start of the week warned of possible faults or even blackouts by Thursday. And as we're recording this on Wednesday, 68,000 homes in Brittany are without power. And that's because temperatures of 40 degrees above ground, especially if they go on for several days in a row, can easily create temperatures of 80 or more below ground, which the electricity cables cannot handle. France is actually in the middle of a massive upgrade of its underground electricity cables to get rid of the old style cables, which can't handle these high temperatures, and replace them with more modern versions. But the problem is there are more than 15,000 kilometres of these old style cables, and they're mostly under the big cities like Paris, Lyon, Marseille, Bordeaux, which are the ones that, you know, got electricity earlier. Like I said, there is a plan, but it's costing €1.5 billion per year. And at the present rate, it won't be completed till 2050. And again, you kind of see this again and again, like a lot of things, there is a plan, but these extreme temperatures are just coming in harder and faster than was predicted. And we are not ready.
15: Thanks, Emma. Let's bring in John now, who joins us on the line from an equally sweltering Normandy, where temperatures have hit 38 this week. John, we've had heat waves before in France, but this one seemed to have opened everyone's eyes at how the country really isn't prepared for them.
17: Yes, but you know what's interesting? The reaction has been very French. In a sense, it's become kind of party political, ideological. The right-wing press is full of people attacking the left for having not allowed France to have air conditioning, or at least discouraged it over many years, which is possibly true in a way. And the Greens, interestingly, have kind of done a mea culpa and said, well, maybe, yes, we do need air conditioning in certain places, but that shouldn't distract us from the real issue, which is global warming. The harder left, the far left, the LFI is saying, no, air conditioning is a bad thing. But what's interesting is that the right, which has become increasingly climate skeptic in France, especially the far right, has sort of poured into this issue of how France is ill-prepared for this heat wave, which is true, and that there ought to have been more done about air conditioning and about improving the fact that so many roofs in France are very, very conducive to heat. It was proved in 2003, and nothing much has been done about that. But the writer's somehow managing to ignore the fact that what we're here having here is now maybe the beginning of a series of really searing summers, which are to do with the global warming, which they deny.
15: Given global warming means that there's going to be more heat waves to come and they will last longer and be hotter, what can France do now?
17: Yeah, there is a lot that can be done, certainly for in schools and in hospitals, public places where, you know, there has to be a certain amount of coolness for obvious health reasons, and very little. I think it's only 1 in 10 schools in France has anything in the way of air conditioning. So a huge amount of money necessarily for that, but certainly that ought to now to be a priority to be looked at, and hospitals as well. I remember that the first of these big heat waves in my time here in 2003, then Prime Minister Jean-Pierre Raffarin said that so much money needed to be spent to try and improve conditions for the future, make sure that that didn't happen again. That's when thousands of old people died in that heat wave. That he suggested that France give up one of its bank holidays, and the money saved from that should be invested in heat-proofing schools, heat-proofing homes, heat-proofing hospitals. You can imagine what the reaction to that was. Nothing happened. So, yes, a lot can be done. Whether it will be done is another question.
15: Thanks, John. We'll hear more from you shortly. Finally, Emma, French media are dealing with the big questions that really matter around this heatwave, such as Le Parisien, which this week tackled a subject I'm sure many of our listeners in France have been desperately researching, and that is, can I work naked if I'm working from home? Don't worry, all you listeners out there, Emma has the answer for you.
16: Yes, the big question indeed. Although for me, actually, the left-wing daily Libération went one better with their article, Comment faire l'amour en temps de canicule?
15: How do you make love in a heatwave?
16: That's the one. Yes, let's park that topic. Maybe we'll deal with that one next week. But the workplace article, yes, this was aimed really at people on télétravail, you know, remote working from home, which is currently being advised for people who can during the heatwave, especially those who rely on public transport to get to work. So the article, it was kind of, they were aiming at people whose work is basically, you know, sitting typing on a computer. Obviously, like if you're a carpenter or perhaps an artisan glass blower, there are some obvious safety concerns about working naked. But for remote workers, Le Parisien concluded that you can, provided you're in a private space with no one overlooking. Mm. And they did add that if you are joining an online meeting, you should definitely, definitely ensure that your camera is turned off.
15: Mm, fair enough. Just before we end this, on your research there, did you find out anything about the rules for working in an office naked?
16: I did, yes. Interestingly, it's illegal and it's punishable by the death penalty. It's surprising, I know, but true. Paragraph 4, subsection B said that you can be guillotined if you come into the office without wearing clothes.
15: I know we've got aircon at the moment, but if that breaks down, you know,
16: guillotined.
15: Desperate times, desperate measures.
16: Guillotined.
15: Okay, fair enough. Right, okay, let's move on. Right, the World Cup is on. France, as expected, are doing pretty well. They already qualified for the knockout rounds. Emma, do you think the team is better balanced with Michael Olise playing behind Mbappe and Dembele out wide? No, okay, try this one. Do you think Bradley Barcola should start more often on the left? No, silence. We might have to scrap this football segment, Emma, unless you've got something interesting to offer.
16: Well, as you know, I am perhaps not an expert, so I'll leave you to decide where exactly we should be playing Dembele. But I did stumble across a very interesting snippet about this tournament. There are 99 French players at the 2026 World Cup, but only 26 of them are playing for France. In fact, France is the most represented nationality at the World Cup, and almost one in every 12 players in the tournament was born on French soil. In fact, we can get even more specific than that. 54 of them were born in the Paris region. Now, obviously, the France team are all French, but there are also 13 Frenchmen playing for Algeria, 12 playing for Haiti, 11 playing for the Democratic Republic of Congo, 9 on the Senegal team, and 8 playing for Côte d'Ivoire. And in total, 13 teams have at least one French player. In fact, I watched the France-Senegal game, the opening game of the tournament for France, in a bar in Montreuil, which is a suburb of Paris. And two of the players in that match were born in Montreuil, one of whom was playing for France and the other was playing for Senegal. So it was kind of nice, you know, whatever happened, the neighbourhood won.
15: Bloody hell, you've saved our World Cup segment with those stats, Emma. Can we explain why France and indeed the Paris region has so many representatives at the World Cup?
16: Well, I mean, it's to do with patterns of immigration, but also sporting prowess and French football culture, I think. So these players that we're talking about, almost all of them are dual nationals. And most of them, most of them were born in France to immigrant parents. And therefore, they qualify for France through residency and for another country through that parental link.
15: Oh.
16: And I mean, when it comes to deciding who to play for, obviously that's a personal choice. It will have been different for all of these players. Some might have had, you know, deeply emotional reasons for wanting to play for the country of their parents. For others, perhaps it might have been a little bit more practical, you know, getting an approach from another team and not getting a call up for France.
15: We can simply depend on how good the player is. There's a lot of competition to get into this French team. There are rules around dual nationals and football, though, Emma. We can't just switch teams whenever we feel like it.
16: I mean, yeah, it's not that restrictive, though. The FIFA rules basically just say that you need to be a citizen of the country that you're playing for. There's no requirement to live there, and there's no restriction on dual nationals. Although FIFA has actually done a bit of a crackdown. What they'd seen in a couple of previous years was smaller nations who don't really have a solid tradition of football had been offering fast-track citizenship to people who lived there for like 5 minutes and just happened to be a football ace. So they've clamped down on that a little bit. But I mean, when it comes to the countries that the French are playing for, I have to say there's no real surprise there. They represent patterns of immigration into France over several decades. And in fact, this tournament as a whole has been called the Diaspora World Cup due to the number of players who are part of the diaspora. And I mean, that's particularly the case for a lot of African countries where people have emigrated in order to seek a better life or better work opportunities, perhaps, and then have had children who've qualified to play for both the country that they've moved to and the country their parents came from. But it's not only African countries. Croatia, for example, has 8 players on their squad who were born outside Croatia.
15: Now, lots of countries have immigrants, of course, but why so many French?
16: Well, I mean, I think that's more to do with France's footballing status. As I said, not an expert, but I think it's fair to say that French football is having a bit of a golden generation at the moment. So getting a call up to Le Bleu is hard. Why is France producing so many good footballers? Well, you know, various factors as ever. The country does have a very good academy system. And in fact, it passed a law back in 1973 saying that all professional football clubs have to create a youth academy. So there is this, you know, this long-standing and formal system for funneling talented kids. But another thing you might notice, especially in the suburbs, is just a lot of football pitches and a lot of local clubs, like even very small areas will usually have their own club. And the suburbs, the banlieue, they really have been the sort of breeding ground for excellent French players for quite a long time now. I mean, Kylian Mbappé is the obvious current poster boy for this. He's known in France as the boy from Bondy, Bondy being the suburb he comes from. Going back a little bit further, you've got Karim Benzema, for example, who was born in the Lyon suburbs, Zinedine Zidane, who was born in Marseille suburbs. And I think that creates a kind of a virtuous circle, you know, once you have a local hero that inspires local kids to want to imitate them. And there's also the fact that, you know, due to various socioeconomic factors, the banlieue do have this high percentage of people from immigrant backgrounds. So those kids who perhaps don't quite make the France team, they often have the option to go and play for another country.
15: That was the case for two brothers, actually, Désiré and Gueladoué, I think I pronounced his first name right, who were born in the city of Angers in western France. They're both at the World Cup. Désiré Doué is playing for France and Guela for the Côte d'Ivoire or Ivory Coast. The two teams met recently in a pre-World Cup friendly, and there was a brilliant moment when the national anthems were played and Ivory Coast's Guela lined up with his Ivorian teammates, sang the Marseillaise along with his brother and the rest of the French team, of course. There was a lot of reaction to this in the French media. Positive reaction, actually, for once, because normally dual national French players get hammered when it comes to singing the Marseillaise. But it opened up a lot of people's eyes to the fact that dual nationals can actually feel strongly about more than one team. Which brings me to Michael Olise, who we mentioned earlier. He's in the French squad, Emma. He's one of the best players in the world right now, it's fair to say. But he could be lining up in white, because you know where he was born?
16: I do actually, but only because you were ranting at me about it earlier in the week.
15: Yes, he was born in bloody England. That's where Olise actually qualified to play for 4 teams, but he chose France. England really could do with him, and France probably not. They're talented enough, but he's not the only French player not born in France.
16: Yes, I mean, Le Bleu, as you would expect, they were mostly born in France, but there are 3 exceptions. Olise, like you said, Marcus Thuram, who was born in Italy.
15: Yes, I know why.
16: Tell me.
15: His dad, Lillian, who was a key player in the 1998 World Cup winning French team, played in Italy for quite a long time.
16: Okay, so that's he just had a kid when he was there. Okay. Yep. And also we have the goalkeeper, Brice Samba, who was born in the Democratic Republic of Congo. Right. In fact, he is the son of the former Congolese national goalkeeper. So there's obviously some goalkeeping talent running in that family. But he grew up in France. He's played almost all of his club football here, with the exception of a brief stint at Nottingham Forest. Oh. So Wikipedia informs me. But the rest of the team, you know, they were all born in France, but quite a few of them are second or third generation immigrants. I mean, they obviously see themselves as French. I think most of the population of France sees them as French. Certainly they do when they're winning. But there are some on the far right who do seem to find it hard to celebrate French footballing success when it's produced by talented young men of immigrant background. And again, this is nothing new. So going back to 1996, Jean-Marie Le Pen sneeringly dismissed the multiracial French football team as paper Frenchmen. Mm. 2 years later, they went on to win the World Cup. But then in the run-up to this World Cup, the far-right leader, Jordan Bardella, decided to engage in a public war of words with Kylian Mbappé.
15: Yeah, let's get John's thoughts on this. John, is race still an important issue when it comes to the French football team and how some in the country feel about it?
17: It is a big issue for many people, and more people perhaps than admit it. You know, I remember my kids went to a fairly bourgeois school in Paris, you know, kids who are not necessarily racist or politically minded. And they would say to my son that they wouldn't support the French national team because they didn't recognize the players as being like them. There were too many black players in the team. You know, and I think there is, you know, a kind of widespread feeling amongst some French people that is the case. Against that, another pride in the team when it does very well. And somehow the argument never moves on. You know, I go back to 1998, which is one of my first years here in France, and I covered the World Cup that year, which France won, and it was a very multiracial team, white, brown, and black. And people said this was the beginning of improved race relations in France. Well, you know, within 4 years, Jean-Marie Le Pen was in the second round of the presidential election. There were riots in 2005 in the multiracial Bonnier. So that was a sort of pious hope that never came to anything. So, yes, it is an issue. It is definitely an issue. And it's an issue, I think, for the players who often feel that when they win, they're French, and when they lose, they're immigrants who've been wearing the wrong jersey.
15: John, one of those players, star player Kylian Mbappe, has been open in his criticism of the far right in France, and that's provoked a response towards Mbappe, who is France's greatest ever goal scorer, from, you know, the far right's Jordan Bardella and co. Can the French far right simply not accept non-white players in the national team?
17: You know, they don't. I really don't think they do. I think there is, you know, it's one of the areas where, despite this apparent cleaning up of Rassemblement National that Marine Le Pen has engaged in since 2010, I think that this is an area where the sort of fundamental racism of the French far right shows itself in this area. Yeah. They can't think of this as a French team. It goes back to Marine's father, Jean-Marie, who said it was not a French team. It was an African team. Plainly in 1998, and people said this was outrageous and attacked him. But, you know, there are people out there who think that and yet somehow still want the team to win. You know, it's a complex area. But I think that there are people who are unable to accept this as a French victory, we hope, or a French success, or even a French team, because the majority of the players are not white. I mean, it is a large number of the players in the French team, it's true, 70 or 80% are not of white origin. And that is an issue, I think, for more people than it should be still in the country, yeah.
15: Thank you, John. Right, just before we move on, a reminder that members of The Local can get full access to all our coverage about France on the website thelocal.fr. This week, we've got a look ahead to what to expect if you're travelling to and around France this summer, as well as news of an important tax change for second homeowners. Any listeners who want to become a member can take advantage of a special introductory half-price offer. I'll leave the link in the podcast notes and in the podcast article you'll find on our website. And a big hello to listeners Andrea and Jim, who tune in from Winnipeg in Canada. Thanks to you both for your lovely message this week. We love to get fan mail. Okay, now, as we often do on The Local, we like to get the views and stories of our readers when it comes to their experiences of life in France. And we put out a survey recently asking readers about their main worries about moving to the country. Now, even those of us who've been here for years can remember our initial worries. Where will I get Yorkshire tea from? And where will I get a decent bag of crisps?
16: Hang on, I must stop you there, I'm afraid. France has the best crisps in the world. They're called Bretts. It's a brand from Brittany. They have about 300 increasingly insane flavours, and they've just launched a sweet range of crisps, including strawberry, salted caramel, and lemon sugar flavours.
15: That is ridiculous. Have they employed a lot of junior school kids in their tasting department or something?
16: Actually, the caramel ones are quite good.
15: Nothing beats Monster Munch. Right, let's get on to the serious stuff. What did people say worried them about moving to France most, Emma?
16: Well, I mean, it was a mixture of sort of practical and cultural concerns, but there were three topics that came up again and again. Taxes, learning French, and residency paperwork. And actually, the one more thing that people mentioned quite a lot was French inheritance law, particularly this provision that bans parents from disinheriting their kids. This is all quite technical, but there are provisions to allow foreigners to opt for their will to be dealt with under the law of their home country. It's under an EU regulation known as Brussels 4. And in fact, there was a clarification from the European Commission about this this week. Honestly, it's very technical, it's very detailed. I'm not going to go into it here, but if anyone is interested in that topic, there is an article on the local website.
15: Okay, let's start with tax. I think I can guess the question. Was it about France's famously high tax rates?
16: Funnily enough, it was, yes. People were worried about whether they'd be paying more tax, especially people on a fixed income like retirees who were kind of worried about whether they could afford to be paying more tax. Now, France, as you said, is a high tax country. Workers here are among the most highly taxed in Europe. But actually, for retirees, the situation is quite different. And as with anything with tax, this all depends on bilateral tax treaties between France and your home country. But in most cases, not all but most, pensioners will continue to pay tax in the country where their pension is paid, not in France. So likely their income tax, if they pay any at all, would stay the same. And when it comes to property taxes, again, they vary a lot depending on where you are and the value of your house. But in most cases, they would be less than council tax in the UK or local taxes in the US. I mean, if you're working in France, yes, you will pay income tax. Income tax in France is actually quite low. If you take an average salary, which is €26,000 at the moment, the first 11,000 is tax-free, and after that, income tax is charged at 10%, so lower than you might think. But you have to remember to factor in social charges, which are usually a lot higher. So this is things like sort of health and unemployment, which is a little bit like national insurance in the UK. But some of that money you will eventually get back, including the compulsory contributions into your French pension.
15: We should say the French tax man is very efficient at giving it back too, not just taking it. If you know, if you need a rebate, he will pay out. And even when you do your tax declaration, sometimes you get tax paid back to you if you pay too much. I'm getting €34 back this year, Emma.
16: Ooh, exciting. Can we go out for a drink?
15: Yeah, I'll share it between us all.
16: Lovely. yes, you can get rebates back. Looking again at that average salary, you'll probably see about 30% deductions in total between income tax and social charges. And obviously that's scaled so that people on lower incomes will pay less and on higher incomes will pay more. But it's really, if you're running a business or you're employing people in France, that's when it can get quite expensive because you're paying business tax, but also for each employee, you have to pay their social contributions. So employing people, yes, is quite expensive in France. And that has some knock-on effects too. So for example, if you're hiring like an electrician or a builder, you might find that their quotes are higher than you would expect. And that difference is mostly to do with covering their staffing costs. But actually, a lot of people won't find that their taxes are significantly higher in France. Obviously, it depends on the situation. But there's also the fact that once you've paid tax, quite a lot is provided by the state, such as healthcare or social services. There are two things, though, that foreigners need to watch out for when it comes to tax. One is the wealth tax, which is levied on people who have property worth more than €1.3 million. So if you own a home in one of those cities that has seen like really rapid growth in property prices, like London, for example, San Francisco, you might be covered by this, even if you don't really think of yourself as particularly wealthy. And the second is inheritance tax. French inheritance tax is structured so that inheritance for a spouse is free, inheritance for children is tax-free up to a certain ceiling, and then after that, the tax rates gradually rise for sort of more distant relatives. But then it's charged at 60% for people who are not related. And this can especially affect unmarried couples or stepchildren who haven't been legally adopted. So watch out for that.
15: Interesting. Okay. What about the cultural aspect? What are people worried about there? Presume it's language, maybe, or a lack of it has got a feature highly?
16: Yeah. I mean, the main worry, I have to say, was whether people would be able to learn French quickly and whether they'd be able to manage daily life while they were still learning. Which is interesting because I think there tends to be a bit of a stereotype about, you know, expat types who move abroad and don't bother to learn the language. But certainly our survey respondents were all highly motivated to learn French. They were just worried about whether they could. And the other worry that people had was whether they'd be able to make friends and specifically whether they'd be able to make French friends and sort of integrate into the community. So again, like people were highly motivated to move beyond the expat bubble and really become part of their local community.
15: Now, Emma, you're proof that you can, in fact, get by in France for many, many years without actually speaking French.
16: Sorry,
15: that's cruel. Low blow.
16: I hate you.
15: Can you get by in France without speaking French?
16: Well, I mean, it depends a little bit on where you are. You know, in the big cities, people are much more likely to speak French than in smaller towns or rural France, and also a bit on like your own personal situation. So if you're working for a French company, you will be expected to speak French, even if it's an international role. There's also the fact that like all of the admin and the official processes are in French. So if your French really is at beginner level, you're going to need to either have a patient friend or a partner to help you, or you're going to have to pay someone to help you with those processes. But most of the people who move to France without speaking French, and yes, that is definitely me, they do manage to muddle through eventually. You just have to get used to repeated humiliations along the way.
15: Yeah, okay. Now, you mentioned residency paperwork, visas, permits. Like, this has got to feature highly, surely.
16: Yeah, and I mean, honestly, people are right to be concerned about this. Mm. It is quite stressful, and it's also an ongoing process. You know, once you've got your permit, then there's regular renewals, all this kind of thing. It's not a one-time thing. The admin is complicated. Waiting times at the prefecture can be really long. Yeah, it's hard, but it's not impossible. Plenty of people do manage it every year. We have a lot of sort of quite technical, detailed information about this on the local website, but I would flag up 2 points. The first is making sure that you're applying for the correct type of visa or residency permit. There are lots of different types. They cover all kinds of different situations, like being a student, being an employee, being retired. But if you apply for the wrong type, no one will kind of helpfully flag that up to you. Your application will just be rejected and you'll have to start again. So I'd say get that really clear in your mind at the beginning what you want. And the visa system, like all visa systems, it likes to fit people into nice, neat boxes, but that won't fit everybody's life. So if you're unsure, if you're in a complicated situation, I think it's well worth taking some professional advice on that. And the other one I think is more cultural. It's just about developing the right attitude and going with the flow a little bit, or to a certain extent anyway. French admin moves at the speed that it does, and getting stressed or angry about it will not change that. I was speaking this week to a relocation expert based in Paris, and he said, you really do need to accept that French admin is king and you are just a supplicant. And actually, I think that's great advice. Don't try to treat the system as a service that you're a customer of. It's not like that at all. And French fonctionnaires do not see it as their job to serve you.
15: Fair enough. Good advice. Okay, thanks, Emma. And for all those people who are worried about language, moving to France, well, that's what we're here for. Part of our job is to help you all learn French. Let's bring it back to the topic of heat. It's not a secret that it's been making the headlines for the past week on all of French media. We've previously discussed some more slang terms to complain about the heat in French. But what if you want to get involved in a more serious discussion about la canicule, Emma Albright?
18: Well, you can say une vague de chaleur, which means a heat wave. And during this time, la chaleur, or the heat, can become difficult to manage. So la température, the temperature, can reach very high levels.
15: Now, we often see headlines in French media that talk about les fortes chaleurs, meaning extreme heat. And when temperatures reach their peak at the highest point of the day, forecasters may refer to un pic de chaleur, or the peak of the heat.
18: Yes, and scientists connect these high temperatures to le réchauffement climatique, climate change, or global warming. But I've also been hearing the term dérèglement climatique more and more. And while it's often translated as climate disruption, it refers to the broader impacts of global warming. So like sécheresse intense, extreme droughts, incendies, wildfires, or la fonte des glaces, ice melting. Mm. And there's also the term dôme de chaleur, which is a heat dome, and refers to a weather pattern where a high pressure system traps hot air over a region for several days.
15: Okay, what if we want to get into a discussion about what's driving these trends?
18: Well, we can talk about l'effet de serre, or the greenhouse effect in English. And the greenhouse gases trap heat in the atmosphere, which then leads to the rising of temperatures. Governments also often discuss net zero, which can also be referred to as la neutralité carbone in French. This means balancing greenhouse gas emissions with action that remove carbon from the atmosphere. But it's definitely more common to say net zero. French energy companies and the government tend to use the English term.
15: Okay, on a practical level, many people rely on la clim, which is short for la climatisation, air conditioning, to stay comfortable during a heatwave. In reality, France is not equipped with AC as much as maybe other countries, so lots of people just have fans, Emma.
18: Yes, the ventilateurs, they've been in exceptionally high demand. Some stores have already run out of stock, and I even saw a customer buy the display unit because there were no more other models available. And according to France Info, a Bricorama store on the outskirts of Paris sold out all its fans in less than 2 hours the other day. And walking in the streets or in public transportation, you can see a lot of people using éventail. So the funny thing about this word is that in English, we'd also call them fans, although here we're talking about those old-fashioned handheld fans made out of fabric or paper. not electric ones. And they're very useful on a hot day, might I add. Otherwise, you'll see health officials warn about la déshydratation, dehydration, and coup de chaleur, which means heat stroke. Their advice is simple. S'hydrater, stay hydrated, boire beaucoup d'eau, drink plenty of water, and of course, rester au frais, meaning staying cool. And this heat is definitely making me feel anxious for the upcoming years. French journalist Lorraine Bastide came up with the perfect French term to describe how I'm feeling via a social media post a few days ago. She called it the panicule, a mix of the words panic and canicule.
15: That's excellent.
18: But to end on a lighter note, as you may know, the French are very attached to their public holidays. And now, amid this latest heat wave, a new idea has emerged, a congé climatique, or climate leave. The concept already exists in Spain, where workers have been entitled to climate-related leave since 2024 under certain extreme weather conditions. And this week, the leader of France's Green Party, Marine Tondelier, launched a petition calling for a similar measure in France. According to the Greens, this new scheme would allow employees to stay away from work for up to 5 days per year without loss of income when extreme weather events make working conditions unsafe.
15: Thanks, Emma. Don't get any ideas, you two. There is air conditioning here. There is no excuse for a congé climatique. Right, that brings us to the end of this week's episode. Thanks, Emma. And Emma, who will stay in the office clothed? I'm off to work from home naked. And John Litchfield, I'm not sure what he's doing up in Normandy. But be sure to join us next week for more talking points from France.
19: Tom Green has always loved talk shows, from his early days in Ottawa doing his own show to taking turns behind David Letterman's desk. But for his new interview show, he's not sitting at a fancy studio in LA. He's interviewing big name celebrities at his farm in rural Ontario. He'll be here to tell you about it. That's coming up on Q from CBC.
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1: Welcome to NewsHour. It's live from the BBC World Service in London. I'm Tim Franks. Thousands, maybe tens of thousands, remain missing from the Venezuela earthquakes, but there have been some miraculous rescues.
2: I felt like I was flying through the air, and then I fell into a pit. I don't know how I didn't let go of my baby. Everything was about my baby. As long as he was alive, I was going to be alive.
1: Also, a statement of the obvious from the Russian president, or an admission of concern?
3: We're going through a difficult period, difficult stage, but it's taught us a lot. It's allowed us to feel the very essence of what it means to be a citizen of Russia.
1: Is Vladimir Putin feeling the heat from his war in Ukraine? The forgotten and then found dinosaur from Antarctica? And what chance for the old specimens returning to Wimbledon this year? All that after the news.
4: BBC News with Emily Thomas. The authorities in Venezuela have announced that all schools across the country will remain closed until next Monday as hopes fade of finding more survivors of last week's double earthquake. Nearly 1,500 people are confirmed to have died, but tens of thousands more are still believed to be missing. From Caracas, Will Grant explains that although international aid is appreciated, people are angry at the lack of domestic support.
5: People who are desperately waiting, not just for their family members to be fine, but for the buildings where they know their family members were to be properly searched. They feel that no attention has been turned onto their buildings and that they've been left on their own. And that, I think, is the biggest frustration. That frustration is beginning to turn into much clearer anger towards the government. But I think there is also a recognition that the scale of this disaster is one that would be a challenge for any nation, particularly in Latin America, and that for Venezuela, that's been through so much in recent years, it is a Herculean task.
4: The Democratic Republic of Congo has reported a sharp rise in Ebola cases, with the latest data showing 47 new infections and 12 deaths were recorded on Saturday. Since the outbreak was declared last month, more than 1,200 cases have been confirmed, including 360 deaths. The virus, initially confined to three health zones, has now spread to 35. The South African president, Cyril Ramaphosa, has appealed for calm ahead of planned anti-immigration protests on Tuesday. He says while people have the right to demonstrate, intimidation and violence will not be tolerated. Richard Kagoe reports.
6: In his weekly newsletter, President Cyril Ramaphosa urged South Africans to protest peacefully, warning that freedom comes with responsibility. He acknowledged public concerns about illegal immigration, saying the government would respond with effective action. Police are preparing a nationwide security operation after anti-migrant groups set the 30th of June as the unofficial deadline for undocumented foreigners to leave. Fearing violence, thousands of migrants from neighbouring countries are camping outside their consulates in Johannesburg, Cape Town and at transit centres in Durban, waiting to be repatriated. Nearly 300 Nigerians are expected to leave on Monday evening.
4: Police in northern Germany say five people have been killed in a shooting at a youth facility in the town of Stade, west of Hamburg. The suspected shooter has been arrested. Jessica Parker is in Berlin.
7: Police have told the BBC that five people have died after a shooting earlier today. It happened in the town of Stade, which has a population of around 50,000 people. The town lies in the north of Germany, just west of the city of Hamburg. Two people have been arrested, according to the authorities, including the suspected shooter. Police say there is no ongoing threat to the public and that a possible motive isn't yet clear.
4: You're listening to the latest world news from the BBC. Ukrainian officials say at least five people have been killed and at least 21 wounded by a Russian missile strike on the central city of Dnipro. The regional governor, Oleksandr Hanzhar, said five of the injured, all of them men, were in a critical condition. The missile hit a private business in the industrial city. Andy Burnham, who's likely to become Britain's new Prime Minister next month, has been outlining his vision for the country for the first time since Keir Starmer announced his resignation. The former mayor of Greater Manchester has pledged to take power from the centre and put it in the hands of people and places that he said could use it best. Rob Watson reports.
0: Andy Burnham's big idea is to shift power and funds from central government to all parts of Britain. Local partnerships between public, private and other sectors, he said, had worked in Manchester's renewal and were key to getting growth to every other part of the country. Promising to rewire the state, he said he would set up a number 10 of the North in Manchester to drive through the changes. He is hardly the first leader to promise to make Britain more equal and its regions as wealthy as London. So the challenge will be delivery.
4: The search for a Malaysia Airlines plane which crashed more than a decade ago has been extended for another year. Flight MH370, which was carrying 239 people, disappeared en route from Kuala Lumpur to Beijing in 2014. The Malaysian government said it had an unwavering commitment to provide answers to the relatives of those on board. The recently released Michael Jackson movie, Michael, has become the highest-grossing biopic of all time after taking more than $977 million at the global box office. The milestone figure moves it past Oppenheimer, which previously held the record for a film based on a real-life figure. And that's the latest world news from the BBC.
1: Hello and welcome to NewsHour. It's coming to you live from the BBC World Service studios in central London. I'm Tim Franks. For the people of northern Venezuela, this is a catastrophe that is felt at the closest scale. Legs clambering across shattered buildings, hands trying to prise slabs of concrete, ears straining to hear any sounds from within. For the rest of us who haven't seen the devastation close up, maybe it's something to be reckoned with, at least to begin with, from much further back. Footage from drones show whole neighbourhoods not just destroyed, but it looks as if they've been smeared, like a fragile clay model smashed by a forearm. So far, nearly 1,500 are confirmed to have died from last week's double earthquakes. But that's the key thing. Those huge tremors ripped across the landscape last week, 4.5 days ago to be precise, and tens of thousands of people are thought still to be missing, with many collapsed buildings yet to be searched. There are some miraculous exceptions, such as the mother who was pulled from the rubble of her wrecked home in the northern coastal region of La Guaira with her 18-day-old baby. Diana has been speaking to the BBC about her rescue and that of her newborn son, Juan David.
2: I felt like I was flying through the air. I felt like I'd landed in water and dirt, and then I fell into a pit. I don't know how I didn't let go of my baby. Everything was about my baby. He was my motivation for me to be awake and alert. As long as he was alive, I was going to be alive. Every now and then I touched his nose to check he was still breathing.
1: Diana Patino speaking to the BBC. But far more widespread has been the picture of devastation and desolation. Correspondent Will Grant joins me live from the capital, Caracas. And Will, I know that we're going to hear your report from one of the worst hit places from the earthquakes. But tell me, what's the latest picture from where you're speaking right now?
5: Well, Venezuelans, or rather the residents of the capital, Caracas, Tim, woke up to a aftershock, a really significant aftershock that really jangled nerves, as you can imagine. I was at the hospital in the city that had received so many casualties in the immediate aftermath of those twin earthquakes. And we were speaking to one of the pediatric members of staff, and she said the children just started to scream, saying, "It's happening again, it's happening again." She said they're so traumatized. The thing is, of course, some of them, the majority, thankfully, have been reunited with at least one parent. Others, unfortunately, are now orphaned. They are still, though, the lucky ones on some level, because outside there is a list, a long list, just stuck to the walls in various different pages of just missing people. And so it is an incredibly bleak picture. The the Venezuelan population is scarred by this, obviously, and it's so still in the moment of just survival, of looking for missing loved ones, of holding on to hope, even though those hopes are increasingly forlorn. And people recognize that, but nevertheless, they're still pulling at the rubble with their bare hands at times in an attempt to try to reach their missing relatives. It's genuinely tragic and heartbreaking to witness.
1: I'm sure it is, Will. And just in terms, I mean, you mentioned that you were at the hospital, one of the hospitals, earlier on today. I mean, last time I was in Venezuela, I saw hospitals absolutely hollowed out by the economic collapse, and that was years ago. I wonder what shape they're in now.
5: Yeah, that's absolutely accurate. I mean, because things have been so underfunded for so long, this is happening in a context, a socio-economic context that's so difficult already. A political context too. I mean, let's not forget what's happened just this year with airstrikes in Caracas by Washington, the removal of the sitting president, Nicolas Maduro. So this is already a very, very difficult time to the country, and now it's focusing, and now it's having to deal with this. And as you've mentioned, the actual devastation in, like, the place I was, Catia del Mar, well, it was made very clear to me through the lens of one single small business.
8: When the twin earthquakes struck Venezuela, a small Chinese supermarket in the town of Catia del Mar was full, with the owners, employees, customers, and some of their children inside. The building came down in seconds, giving most of them no chance to escape. Since then, their neighbours have worked day and night to find them in the rubble. Using pickaxes and their bare hands, they had some initial success, dragging out the injured owner. But mostly it has just been bodies, including the owner's wife and child. Three victims remain inside.
9: Mi sobrina.
10: Su sobrina. Siento tanto.
8: One of them is Rosa Rocha's niece. She was an employee at the supermarket, and Rosa is hopeful they recover her remains to give her a dignified burial. This is nothing compared to what's happened over there, though, says Rosa bluntly, indicating across the highway. Every single building has gone down, entire apartment blocks down. This place has collapsed.
5: This is one of so many examples. Small business, completely collapsed, burnt out, and only now, days after the impact of the twin earthquakes, is any heavy machinery coming to lend a hand. Everything has been done by hand by neighbours.
8: Watching the recovery operation was Simon Odas from Caracas. The last time his cousin was seen was entering this shop, but he simply doesn't know for sure if he's among the victims, and the uncertainty is killing him. It's like you're drowning or you're burning, he says. I wouldn't wish this on my worst enemy. There are no words for it. I feel enormous desperation. At the partially destroyed bus terminal in Catia del Mar, a field hospital has been set up in the car park. Doctors and nurses from all over Venezuela have volunteered to give free treatment to the injured. Maria Carolina Ramon is a medical technology expert who brought in much-needed portable equipment.
5: How big a task is this field hospital facing?
11: It's huge. I have been coming here for the past 3 days. Thank God today the volume decreased, so we don't have as many people as the day yesterday and the day before yesterday. But it was huge. There were a lot of people who were helped, not only in the medical field, but also they provide food and clothes to all the people who lost everything.
8: The hospital was set up by a private clinic in conjunction with the health ministry. The food donation point outside was also private agribusiness working with the state. Not traditionally a friendly relationship in Venezuela. But Ms. Ramon says to tackle this tragedy, politics must be put aside.
11: One of the things that characterizes most the Venezuelans is that doesn't matter what party you are from, when hard times come, everybody got it together. And it doesn't matter if you're wealthy or you are poor, everybody comes together and everybody helps.
5: And these are the hardest of hard times.
11: Yes, it is. The experience that we had the past Wednesday was the longest minute of our life.
9: And that report from our correspondent Will Grant in northern Venezuela. We're listening to all that has been Elliot Abrams, the former US Special Representative for Venezuela during the first Trump administration. Mr. Abrams, thank you very much for your time here on NewsHour. A lot of frustration, as we've been hearing, with the way in which this Venezuelan government has been responding or failing to respond to this disaster. What do you make of how far the US should be trying to sort of force the Venezuelan government in some way to make a better fist of things?
12: Well, we should be asking it to do better, but I don't think there's much realistic chance of that. This government is an undemocratic regime, a corrupt regime, a brutal regime that the vast majority of Venezuelans reject. And I don't think they're going to be able to do very much more than they're doing right now. The disaster response has been mostly from foreign aid and from Venezuelans helping each other, not the government.
9: You supported the idea of getting rid of Nicolas Maduro, which the U.S. Special Forces managed to do earlier this year. But, I mean, you haven't been impressed with Delcy Rodriguez up to now, and nor indeed the sort of the policy that it seems to have emanated from Donald Trump downwards to sort of throw in their lot with Delcy Rodriguez. And I just wonder if that, in a sense, is holding back perhaps some leverage that the US could exercise against her or with her in order to try and encourage a better response.
12: Well, I would separate the two things. I think the United States, the Trump administration, is making a mistake in continuing to support her rather than supporting democracy in Venezuela. That is, rather than calling now for free elections. But I would separate that from the earthquake and earthquake relief. The government isn't really, at this point, after 20 years in power, able to do much more to help Venezuelans than it is doing. It doesn't have, as your correspondents were saying, it doesn't have the equipment. It doesn't have the infrastructure. So I don't know what more can be done. Mm-hmm. And I do think Venezuelans will, when this tragedy is behind them in the next few days, when rescue efforts are over, sadly, I think they will take the measure of this terrible regime.
9: Well, I suppose there's one question about whether the US should now then use this and this appalling natural disaster to try and push Delcy Rodriguez towards calling elections. But I suppose the more immediate question is whether, I think so far this administration has pledged something like $150 million. But I mean, obviously, you know, it could offer a lot more than that. And whether, given the new relationship between Venezuela, Caracas and Washington, perhaps they ought to.
12: Well, it's interesting. That $150 million is not being given to the government of Venezuela. To Delcy Rodriguez, it's being given to the Catholic Church, Save the Children, to the United Nations. Why? Because I think no one trusts the regime to be able to use it. We could, that is, the U.S. could give Venezuela more of the oil income that it is now beginning to get from exporting oil. But again, the question is, if you gave that money to the regime, would it in fact redound to the benefit of the people of Venezuela? We've seen this happen in the past in Mexico, in Nicaragua, and other places where a regime really steals a lot of the money and uses a lot of it inefficiently. I think, unfortunately, the Trump administration has tied itself to this regime. This is an opportunity to untie themselves, and I wonder if they'll take it.
9: Elliot Abrams, former U.S. Special Representative for Venezuela during the first Trump administration, thank you very much for joining us here on NewsHour. We do have a live page up on our website, bbc.com/news, with all the latest updates, including the news that a 21-year-old man has been pulled from the rubble after being trapped for 106 hours. Also coming up on the programme, the people of Gaza still dreaming of rebuilding their lives out of the rubble, such as this sports reporter.
13: Why do I have to live under those conditions? Why can't I just live normally like the other 8 billion around the world and build an online career, whether it's in Gaza or anywhere else?
9: That report about the people of Gaza trying to rebuild, that's coming up in about 20 minutes or so. Our main headline this hour, schools in Venezuela are to remain closed for another week as hopes fade of finding more survivors of the devastating double earthquake. The Democratic Republic of Congo has recorded a sharp rise in Ebola cases. And South Africa's president has called for calm ahead of a deadline set by anti-immigration protesters for undocumented migrants to leave. This is NewsHour, live from the BBC. I'm Tim Franks. Violence between Pakistan and Afghanistan has flared again. Dozens died on Sunday. Depending on who you listen to, they were either militants, as the Pakistani government claimed, or civilians, as Afghanistan's Taliban government claimed. What we do know is that these Pakistani military operations were launched in response to what Islamabad says are insurgents given shelter and support by the government in Kabul. Professor Michael Semple is the former European Union deputy representative to Afghanistan.
14: The air raids were a response by Pakistan to a high-profile terrorist attack in the southern port city of Karachi on Saturday. The Pakistani authorities claim to have struck at bases which are used by the anti-state Islamist group which was behind the attacks on Saturday. But the overall conflict between Pakistan and Afghan Taliban-backed militant groups never really went away. This is a flare-up, not a new conflict.
9: Right, a flare-up, but I guess, I mean, apart from the fact that obviously dozens have died, Afghans say that they were civilians, the Pakistanis say that they were militants, but beyond those deaths, how far is there a concern that this could presage something more widespread?
14: The conflict has not been settled. It continues, even if it's only sort of high-profile operations like the one in Karachi and then air raids like these, which catch global media attention. People are being killed every day. It really reminds us of how once you get this kind of proxy conflict underway with groups which are backed by states but not actually sort of formally responsible in the same way that states are, more than two states involved, it's incredibly difficult to stop them.
9: And what is the evidence that the Taliban government in Afghanistan is actively backing this group, the TTP, and others who are carrying out these insurgent attacks inside Pakistan?
14: Pakistani Taliban fighters move around quite openly inside Afghanistan. They certainly collect funds there. They probably receive training and weapons. And in this case, of course, the Pakistanis claim to have captured an Afghan alive in the operation in Karachi, who they say confessed to having been trained in Afghanistan before crossing the border to conduct the attack. There are quite a few thousand Pakistani militants involved in the operations, when fighting against the Pakistan security forces, and they do crisscross the border from Afghanistan. It would be very hard for the Taliban to properly conceal them. This is not a small operation, it's a large operation.
9: Given the logistical difficulties of sort of stopping this insurgency, and given also perhaps some of the broader strategic reasons why there may be a desire to stoke this conflict, what do you make of the efforts that there have been, the outside efforts at mediation by countries like Qatar and China? I mean, do you think they have any hope of success?
14: So far, they have managed to get token promises from both sides, but then not got any lasting agreement. Ultimately, the Pakistanis say that they are holding out for essentially a complete winding down of the operations by the militants from Afghanistan into Pakistan. They're clear on those demands. The Taliban have shown no ability or inclination to meet them. And in the meantime, you've had occasional short-term ceasefires, but no real end of the conflict. I think only when there is a major change of heart from the Afghan Taliban being prepared to act as responsible and state actors, catch up with their neighbours rather than post and support these kind of militant groups. Only then is it likely to be a resolution.
9: And that was Michael Semple from the Institute of Global Peace, Security and Justice at Queen's University, Belfast. Most of us have opened a drawer at home or maybe even at work and thought, oh, I'd forgotten about that, or indeed, what even is that? And just that very normal act has, in Cambridge, turned up a unique discovery. The first fossil bone ever found in Antarctica. It had been collected 40 years ago, but was, it seems, ignored until now. Professor Paul Barrett is a paleontologist at the Natural History Museum in London and joins us now on the line. And Professor Barrett, welcome to NewsHour. But I think you were instrumental in if not the discovery, certainly the interpretation. Tell me what happened.
15: Certainly not the discovery. The bone was actually picked up by a field crew from the British Antarctic Survey in 1985, who were conducting work down in Antarctica looking at the geology. And they collected this bone, noted it in their field notes at the time as something unusual, but brought it back to Cambridge, where it was incorporated into the collections of the British Antarctic Survey. But because they had no fossil reptile specialists on their staff at the time, it basically got left in a drawer, catalogued, and no one had a second look at it.
9: Why was a second look taken again?
15: A new colleague of mine took over curating that collection, and he does have a background in these kinds of fossils, recognized it as something slightly unusual, and then contacted me, and together we worked to try and find out what this thing actually was.
9: Right, and when you did first look at it, I mean, how long did it take you to think, and with what certainty, this is a dinosaur?
15: Honestly, it didn't take me very long at all. We're very lucky, although we only have a single bone, it has a very characteristic shape. First of all, we know it's a tailbone from its general proportions and overall build, but it has a couple of features. In particular, its back end and its front end have formed this kind of ball and socket joint, which is unique to a particular type of dinosaur. So we're able to narrow down its identification very quickly.
9: Right. I mean, it's an amazing story, but I have to say, one of the things that struck me, and I, you know, concede I am no paleontologist, but is that there were dinosaurs on Antarctica.
15: Yeah, it's amazing to think when we think of it today as a very cold and kind of difficult place to live. But 80 million years ago, when this dinosaur was alive, it was actually very different. There's no permanent ice on Antarctica at all. And although it would have still been fairly cold in the winter, and this dinosaur may well have occasionally seen snow and would have certainly had some very long dark nights, the continent at that time was clothed in a very lush forest. So plenty of vegetation for those big herbivorous dinosaurs to chew on.
9: I had absolutely no idea. But nonetheless, I guess finding dinosaur bones in Antarctica is still pretty rare?
15: It is, because obviously it's hard to work there in the first place. The conditions are extremely difficult. So although some other dinosaurs have been found since this one, it's a fairly low number, and only around 10 other dinosaurs have been named from the continent in the last 40 years. So it's really hard work finding and extracting those fossils in these very extreme environments.
9: Well, this is a triumph of perseverance and, of course, of your expertise. Is this now, I mean, just going to go back into the collection, or is there sort of further research to be done?
15: For now, it's going to go back into the collection, where it'll be looked after for other researchers to look at. But we live in hope that other crews that are going down to Antarctica and doing work there all the time will find some more complete remains, and we'll be able to find out a lot more about how this animal looked and something more about its biology and how it lived in these kinds of difficult environments.
9: And just for the record, because we do like to keep things complete here on NewsHour, please tell me what the species of this dinosaur was.
15: We don't know the exact species because there's not enough of it to really distinguish it from lots of others. But we do know there is a type of dinosaur called a titanosaur, a long-necked dinosaur that walked on all fours, that was a vegetarian.
9: Professor Paul Barrett, thank you very much and many congratulations for your discovery.
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16: Hi, I'm Neil Kirksall. As It Happens takes you inside the biggest and sometimes most bizarre stories around the world. And we do it in a pretty simple but powerful way, by phoning up the people closest to those stories. 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From the serious to the seriously odd, As It Happens, radio that's all over the map.
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9: On NewsHour, in the next 30 minutes, Vladimir Putin acknowledges that his compatriots are experiencing difficulties from his war in Ukraine. How much of a difficulty is that for him? The Gazans trying to rebuild from the rubble around them. The dinosaur we just heard about the dinosaur that turned up in a drawer, though it's worth talking about again. And Canada's World Cup history. We'll be hearing more about that.
4: BBC News with Emily Thomas. More international assistance is arriving in Venezuela, where rescue efforts are continuing after last week's devastating double earthquake. A 21-year-old has become the latest person to be dragged out from under the rubble, despite fading hopes of finding people alive. Nerves have been further frayed by a large aftershock, although no further damage was reported. Congolese officials have reported a sharp rise in Ebola cases despite increasing efforts to counter the outbreak. Almost 50 new infections were reported on Saturday. The South African President Cyril Ramaphosa has appealed for calm ahead of planned anti-immigration protests on Tuesday. He said violence would not be tolerated. Thousands of migrants have already left, fearing persecution. 5 people have been shot dead at a youth centre in the northern German city of Stade. 2 people have been arrested, including the suspected shooter. President Trump says Iran has requested a meeting to take place on Tuesday in the Qatari capital, Doha. Top US negotiators Jared Kushner and Steve Witkoff are due to attend. The man expected to become Britain's next Prime Minister, Andy Burnham, has promised to radically rewire the British state by devolving power away from London. In a speech in Manchester, where he served as mayor, he promised to bring growth to every part of the country. A court in Russia has jailed the owner and 2 employees of an LGBT nightclub accused of being involved in the activities of an extremist organisation. It's the first case under a ban on what Russian officials describe as the international LGBT movement. Tennis. And on Wimbledon's opening day, Jannik Sinner has begun his bid for his second title a year after winning his first. The Italian is playing Serbia's Miomir Kecmanovic, the world number 51, on centre court. World News from the BBC.
9: Welcome back to NewsHour. The first knockout game in the World Cup has delivered a small bit of sporting history. Co-host Canada, in beating South Africa 1-0, has progressed further than they ever have. And they were the first World Cup host nation ever to play a knockout game on foreign soil, because they played and won in Los Angeles. Kevin McEnany is a sports journalist in Toronto, Canada. Kevin, welcome back to the programme. How much of a deal is this in Canada?
19: Thanks, Tim. Yeah, huge deal here in Canada. Amazing scenes all over the country yesterday. Canada, as you were saying there, they've never got this far before, so it's a big moment for them. The goal Stefan Astakio scored in the last few minutes to win the game, that's going to go down in Canadian sport and history. And there's so much excitement around the country.
9: Well, it's
19: it's lovely.
9: Well, that's terrific to hear. And I don't want to sound sort of all sceptical and sour about this, but is it really all over the country? Because I saw this headline of this this piece in the Globe and Mail, the main newspaper, saying Canadian heroes create World Cup magic enthralling the entire globe, which is maybe putting it a bit strongly. But really, I mean, given that, you know, football, soccer isn't the number one sport, has it seized people's imaginations?
19: Yeah, well, I think after yesterday, it certainly will be will be. I know, look, spiritually, Canada will always be hockey country. But in the urban centres like Toronto, Vancouver, Montreal, these sort of places, soccer is huge. It's actually the number one participatory sport among Canadians, especially younger people. So the challenge for Canada as a country now is to translate all this enthusiasm from yesterday into something more meaningful on a soccer sort of stage. And yeah, I think if you were a bit skeptical before yesterday, the people will have been won over by those beautiful scenes.
9: In terms of the next opponents, could be the Netherlands, could be Morocco. Canada will find out today. I'm reluctant to resort to the cliches, but do you think, you know, this is a team that can play without fear?
19: Without fear, yeah. I mean, I think they can do that. Can they win, though? That's the bigger question. And Netherlands and Morocco are both very good teams. They've been a bit unfortunate in the sense that they've got that. And I wouldn't think you'd be expecting Canada to win there. But if they can put in a good account of themselves, what they really need from this is a couple of heroes to emerge that, young kids in Canada can really aspire to be like if they want to build on this and translate it into a greater legacy. So a good performance and, you know, that'd be the most you can ask for.
9: Indeed. Well, it is something that I'm sure we will all be following. But for the time being, Kevin McNenna, sports journalist in Toronto, thank you very much indeed for joining us. And, of course, full coverage of the World Cup here on the BBC Across Radio and also... if you're listening in the UK, you can watch it on TV and also, of course, across our sports website. This is NewsHour. It is live from the BBC World Service with me, Tim Franks. Now, have a listen to this. At first glance, you might think that Vladimir Putin, speaking on Sunday in an interview with State TV, was stating the obvious.
20: Мы проходим через трудный этап.
3: We're going through a difficult period, difficult stage, but it's taught us a lot. It's allowed us to feel the very essence of what it means to be a citizen of Russia.
9: Vladimir Putin acknowledging that Ukrainian drone strikes on Russian infrastructure were, as he put it, creating problems. Indeed, the Russian president followed up with, "That is obvious." But then you remember that this is Vladimir Putin speaking, the man who doesn't tend to show regret. His whole approach to the war is that, of course, he refuses to call it a war, but it's one that he began and has vastly expanded over the past 4.5 years. His approach has been that this special military operation, as he calls it, would be a brief and relatively cost-free way of subjugating an upstart neighbour. President Putin did then insist that these Ukrainian attacks and the fuel shortages they've caused hadn't made the situation critical. But what should we read into any admission of difficulties from the Russian leader? Dmitry Polyansky is Russia's permanent representative to the OSCE, the Organization for Security and Cooperation in Europe, and he joins me now from Austria. Ambassador, thank you very much indeed for your time. What do you make of the fact that Vladimir Putin does seem to be acknowledging he is in a hole that he himself has dug?
21: Well, I think that what we heard is something that we all needed, because we needed some comments from the head of state. He acknowledged the fact that there are some problems coming from Ukrainian UAV attacks. You know that there were very massive scale attacks on Russia, including Moscow. In Moscow alone, it was more than 500 UAVs. A couple of them hit the target. I don't know directly or the debris. It's hard to say, but there are some logistical problems with fuel, and it is being rationed in certain places. But actually, I think this is something that we will overcome very quickly.
9: Would you acknowledge the fact that Ukraine was not attacking Russia with UAVs or drones before Russia invaded Ukraine 4.5 years ago?
21: Well, I think that if you mention 2022, then I think at that moment nobody was aware of UAVs. And of course,
9: Yeah, but my point is that it's not really the means of attack, but just the very fact that Ukraine was attacking Russia. It didn't happen before Vladimir Putin launched his invasion of Ukraine.
21: Well, I'm afraid we are on different pages with you, and this is obvious, because you know our position that we came there to stop the war. Indeed, Vladimir Zelensky was attacking civilian population in Donbass, killing them in dozens.
9: Yeah, well,
21: that was the reasons why we came there.
9: That's arguable, but Donbass is within the internationally recognized borders of Ukraine.
21: Yeah, but Ukraine has certain obligations in accordance with international law and with the UN Charter to take care of its population and to guarantee the rights of minorities. Can you give me examples of other countries in the world where a language, for example, is banned and where some category of population is being discriminated because it speaks different language? Do you know such examples, Tim?
9: It's not for me to answer questions on this program, but of course, I'm sure our listeners will know that there are plenty of countries around the world where there are allegations of discrimination. That is not the point, though. However,
21: Ukraine is the only country which bans a language. You won't find a single example in the world.
9: My question to you is whether this war, which clearly you think is a justified war, is one which, given that Vladimir Putin launched it 4.5 years ago, calling it a special military operation with the promise, it seemed, that it was only going to take a few weeks and be relatively cost-free for the Russians, whether now he is, you think, potentially in some political difficulties about the fact that you've got people more and more openly complaining about the cost of war?
21: Well, I think I will disappoint every one of your listeners, including yourself, who would be betting on some internal unrest in Russia. And of course, it creates certain problems, but we know why it is happening. We know the goals of our special military operation, and there are nothing on top of what a country would expect from another country on its neighbors. We don't want the project anti-Russia to be continued in one of our neighboring states. And if you mentioned that the initial plan was to conduct a very quick military operation, but it ended after 1 month. And if were it not for Boris Johnson, who came there and who talked Zelensky into continuing to fight, and then the West started to provide weapons, of course it would have been stopped already at this point. You know, it's a fact of life.
9: Ambassador, thank you very much indeed for your time. Dmitry Polyansky, Russia's representative to the OSCE. I'm joined now from Poland by the journalist at The Atlantic magazine and the historian Anne Applebaum. Anne, what do you make of Putin's admission?
6: It's really important to listen to Putin's admission and then listen to your previous guest. For 4.5 years, the Russian state has been telling us that this is a short-term war. As you heard, it's a response to something. It's not real. And for the first time this week, Putin has to admit, actually, it's a real war. Actually, the Ukrainians have transformed their economy and their military capability since it began. They now have the capacity not just to hit refineries and other objects inside Russia, which they call long-range sanctions, but they also have the ability to cut off Crimea, to hit the access roads to the front line. They've simply transformed their ability to fight. And that, of course, in one of your questions, you implied this, that would not have happened if the war had not begun and if Russia were not openly stating that its goal is to occupy and destroy all of Ukraine, to remove Ukraine as a nation from the map, to destroy Ukraine as a national identity. And let me just say, as a small comment, Russian language is not forbidden in Ukraine. I was in Kyiv a few weeks ago and conducted a long interview with the president's chief of staff, and we spoke in Russian. So you're allowed to speak Russian and Ukrainian, even in Ukraine, even at the highest levels.
9: In terms of, I suppose, what happens next, there is the statement that, yes, more and more Russians are being directly affected by this war that their president started. I suppose that is a statement of fact. But then the question, which I'm going to ask you, is what we can now expect to happen as a result of that. I mean, do you think it is true that Vladimir Putin may be feeling the pressure, and if so, from whom?
6: So he is clearly feeling pressure, or he would not have had to make the statement he has made. He would not have had to officially announce that Ukrainian drones were hitting his country. It's also important, though, to understand what kind of country Russia is. So Russia is a one-man dictatorship. There is no Politburo. There's no leading ruling party. The person who makes all the decisions is Putin. And there is no mechanism by which public discontent or even anger translates exactly into pressure on him. It's not a democracy. It's not a place where ordinary citizens are allowed to express their views. And that, indeed, the views that we've seen Russians expressing on social media have been mostly frustration, sometimes tears. They come just up to the edge of saying something political, but they are afraid to do so. So if you're not seeing massive political protests, it's because people are terrified. They're afraid of protesting. Putin may well fear pressure from his internal, for his security chiefs, from the economists who run the country. They may be telling him that he has to change course. And those are the people who will have the most influence on him in the coming days.
9: Anne Applebaum.

0: makeshift stove, brewing tea in the tent he now calls home. He's one of nearly 1.5 million people still displaced by the war between Israel and Hamas. As Akram sips his tea, he and his grandchildren stare at a photo of the house they lost, now just rubble.
1: This was approximately my 21st displacement during the war, from street to street, neighborhood to neighborhood, city to city, 21 displacements. I spent 58 years working, building it brick by brick and getting the house ready so I could feel settled when I got old, only to find out that the house was gone, reduced to rubble.
0: Others have been trying to reinvent their livelihoods. Ahmad used to travel the region as an e-sports commentator, but once the borders shut and internet access became very unreliable, he had to adapt fast.
2: Imagine I need to go to Saudi Arabia, but there is no crossing. I obtained the visa, but I couldn't go out. So I tried to go back to content writing, and thankfully I was able to work even from tents, the so-called humanitarian area. I bring my laptop, try to charge it with solar-powered systems for like 4 hours, so I can get it fully charged. Then I go to somewhere with decent internet. I try to work from that place, finish my work, send it, then go back. I needed to walk like 7 kilometers a day. Then I come back and do the daily chores, from making fire to making food to getting to the markets, blah, blah, blah. Why do I have to live under those conditions? Why can't I just live normally like the other 8 billion around the world and build an online career, whether it's in Gaza or anywhere else?
0: Across Gaza City, earth movers grind through piles of waste, loading it onto trucks bound for a new landfill in the south. In neighborhood after neighborhood, rubble stretches into the distance. Rebuilding will take years and cost billions. Into this devastation, amid a fragile ceasefire, come competing visions for Gaza's future, including one floated in January by Donald Trump's son-in-law, Jared Kushner, imagining skyscrapers in a new Gaza.
3: Let's just plan for catastrophic success. Hamas signed a deal to demilitarize. That is what we're going to enforce. People ask us what our plan B is. We do not have a plan B. We have a plan. We signed an agreement. We are all committed to making that agreement work.
0: No rebuilding work under President Trump's Board of Peace plan has been started since the ceasefire began 8 months ago. Aid agencies say they're doing what they can. The United Nations estimates reconstruction will cost over $70 billion. Israel says no reconstruction can take place until armed groups, including Hamas, disarm, and for now doesn't allow construction materials into the less than half of Gaza that it doesn't control.
4: The BBC's Rob Young on the huge task still awaiting Gaza. 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
6: To some degree, certain words that deal with climate have been weaponized. I think it's a very, very short-sighted, myopic view of the world for people to sort of just deny the science.
5: In an hour, it's World Business Express.
7: Today, we're talking about South Korea's trillion-dollar bet on AI and chip-making, plus why disruption in the Strait of Hormuz is driving up fertilizer prices, and the Michael Jackson film dances past Oppenheimer to become the biggest biopic ever.
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8: So bhajan jamming or bhajan clubbing is a trend that began in India. It's basically presenting bhajans in a different style, so the production is a lot more than you would normally see at a traditional bhajan event.
5: Now it's back to NewsHour and Tim Franks.
4: And a reminder of our top story this hour. Schools in Venezuela are to remain closed for another week as hopes fade of finding more survivors of the devastating double earthquake. What should be the US's role in trying to encourage a better response from the Venezuelan government? I've been hearing from Elliot Abrams, the former US Special Envoy for Venezuela in the first Trump administration.
9: I think, unfortunately, the Trump administration has tied itself to this regime. This is an opportunity to untie themselves, and I wonder if they'll take it.
4: One other headline from the BBC newsroom. South Africa's president has called for calm ahead of a deadline set by anti-

0: You're with NewsHour, live from the BBC World Service. I'm Tim Franks. In Germany, large parts of the country's east are forecast to see their population drop over the coming decades. The nation continues to see deaths outpace births, and at the same time, immigration levels are falling. It is a demographic crisis. But why is it affecting Germany's former communist east so badly? Our Berlin correspondent Jessica Parker reports.
1: I'm in the town of Oschersleben, in the state of Sachsen-Anhalt. Of the five states that were once part of Germany's communist east, this one has seen the most drastic population drop, around a 26% fall since 1990. We're here to meet a guy who came back to his hometown after years away, Jan Nicholas. You were born in 1989,
2: yes.
1: So when the Berlin Wall fell.
2: Yes.
1: A Wendekind,
2: yes.
1: Turning point child, as it were. You were obviously a baby in 1989,
2: sure.
1: But growing up here, what did you see change in the local area?
2: There was a big change because obviously lots of people left after the reunification. People needed to look for new jobs, for new opportunities, and obviously lots of people left because the opportunities were in the West.
3: This is the middle of the checkpoint. The police are making no attempt to stop people. The gates have been thrown open. And
1: there was euphoria when the Berlin Wall fell, but for the East, it would also lead to a huge sense of loss. Many firms suddenly exposed to capitalism struggled or collapsed. There was an exodus west. Birth rates in the East plunged. They later picked up, but remain low as part of a wider trend.
2: So we were really happy to get a place in the kindergarten.
1: It's something Jan Nicholas is noticing.
2: Now our kindergarten asks us if we know other families with children. So actually in the newspaper, there are now articles where kindergartens need children. We have to talk to everyone to come back.
1: And it's across large parts of the more rural east where further big population falls are forecast. Regions that have seen way less immigration than the big cities or the west. And when it comes to those who left after the wall fell, there's something else that's important to understand.
4: The second wave of outmigration peaked around 2005.
1: Dr. Katja Salomo is a sociologist.
4: It was highly selective. Young people, highly educated people, and especially women were more likely to leave.
1: But the women that left, they left ages ago. I mean, there must be
4: new women now.
1: There must be new women, exactly. Yeah.
4: So if you look at the current marriage population, the 18 to 40-year-old, you will see that in the older age group of that population, you still have this imbalance. But the children that were never born continue to be a miss, and they will also not have children. So this is how population decline works. It gets worse and worse and worse.
5: Begrüßen Sie den nächsten Ministerpräsidenten Ulrich Siegmund.
1: A campaign video by the far-right's Alternative for Deutschland. Sachsen-Anhalt may be the epicenter of a political earthquake. In upcoming elections, the AfD has a real shot at winning power.
4: Research shows that electoral support for far-right parties, including the AfD, tends to be higher in the regions most affected by population decline and its consequences. There's a strong sense of loss and stagnation accordingly, as we know from surveys, along with the feeling of not receiving a fair share of what society has to offer.
1: There are initiatives to try and pull people to the east. Kati Luwe runs one of them from Halberstadt, a town nestled near the Harz Mountains. She works to promote the area and match people with jobs.
6: The main fear is that we will see towns and villages which are half empty. If only half the population is left in a village, the infrastructure suffers. We already see school closures in many parts of the region. And I think we have to fight against that to maintain a certain quality of life in our rural areas.
0: Jessica Parker with that report. And just to say, there is a story that it is breaking out of northern Germany this lunchtime, Germany time, and that is that five people have been killed in a shooting at a youth centre in the town of Stade, just west of Hamburg. It's a story we are keeping across here on the BBC. Now, one of the world's great tennis tournaments, to many people, is the great tennis tournament, Wimbledon, has started today, and there's a buzz about a couple of the older stars, 39-year-old Novak Djokovic and 44-year-old Serena Williams, the 23-time Grand Slam winner, who returns after 4 years away from the sport. Hannah Wilkes is a contributor with the Tennis Podcast. Hannah, how excited are you about Serena's return?
7: Well, I think pretty much everybody has to be incredibly curious, at least, not least apparently Serena herself, who was speaking to the media yesterday and definitely gave the impression that she doesn't know how it's going to go when she takes the court. Yeah, it's a pretty unprecedented thing for somebody to come back and play singles after so long away from the sport and you know, with only a couple of doubles matches. Yeah, yeah. Well, famously, Martina Navratilova won a singles match at Wimbledon when she was 47, but she had been very active on the doubles tour for a few years, whereas Serena has literally played two doubles matches, to warm up to this. So, no idea what to expect, really.
0: No. I mean, and listen, this following question may well be a product of my own ignorance, but do you think, I mean, is it a concern at all in women's tennis that some of the other current big names aren't remotely as big as somebody like Serena?
7: I wouldn't say so. I mean, Serena Williams is sort of a once-in-a-century kind of athlete in terms of the stature that she's attained. Women's tennis has a kind of crop of very, very exciting, very successful, very consistent players at the top right now. But, you know, I don't think it's a concern that they're not matching up to the phenomenal global stature that is Serena Williams.
0: Fair enough. What about Novak Djokovic? I mean, equally sort of, well, not quite equally because he's 39 rather than 44, but I mean, it is still amazing. I mean, I remember when I was a sports reporter sort of back in the sort of ice age, he was competing right at the top of the sport back then. It's amazing that he keeps going.
7: Yes, I mean, we are seeing these stars at the top of the sport kind of push longevity further and further. But yes, Djokovic, very much the last man standing of that kind of golden generation of Federer and Nadal and Murray, and he's the last man standing. But you can see, although he has does tend to struggle now for fitness and for motivation, you can see why he keeps going, because he's still among the very best in the world. I mean, he was in the final of the Australian Open in January.
0: Indeed. Well, much to look forward to. Hannah Wilkes, a contributor with the Tennis Podcast, thank you very much for joining us. That's it from this edition of NewsHour. From me, Tim Franks, and the team here in London, thanks for your company.
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11: Bonjour, I'm Andrew Pryor, and this is Fabulously Delicious, the French food podcast, the original podcast for French food in English. As a MasterChef Australia alum, French food author, and long-time France-based food obsessive, I share the stories behind the dishes, chefs, and traditions that make cuisine in France so irresistible. We'll talk about flavour, culture, and also a little bit of culinary history. In today's episode of Fabulously Delicious, we're diving into the buttery, flaky world of the croissant, tracing its journey from Austrian origins to the beloved place in French boulangeries. The croissant, golden, buttery, and impossibly flaky. It's one of the world's most beloved pastries, instantly recognisable and utterly irresistible. It's a staple of French breakfasts and cafes worldwide. But behind those delicate layers lies a fascinating history, one shaped by centuries of culinary innovation, cross-cultured influences, and a journey that stretches far beyond the streets of Paris. Croissants are a type of pastry that made from laminated dough, where the layers of butter and dough are folded together to create its signature flaky, airy texture. Golden on the outside, soft and buttery on the inside. Croissants can be enjoyed plain or filled with chocolate, almond cream, or even savoury ingredients. More than just a pastry, it's a perfect example of French baking craftsmanship, combining simple ingredients with meticulous technique to create something irresistible. Believe it or not, the story of the croissant doesn't actually start in France at all. It begins in Central Europe with a pastry called the Austrian Kipfer. Shaped in the now iconic crescent, the Kipfer has been around since at least the 13th century, and some sources hint it may be even older. Unlike the delicate buttery croissants we know today, Kipfer come in all sorts of shapes and flavours. They're sweet, they're savoury, filled or plain, and were often dense, more bread-like. It was a humble pastry, but one that would lay the foundation for one of the world's most beloved treats. The crescent shape of the Kipfer wasn't chosen by chance. It carried deep symbolic meaning that resonated across cultures. One of the most famous legends ties the pastry to the Siege of Vienna in 1683, when the city successfully defended itself against the Ottoman Turks. According to the story, bakers working late into the night were the first to hear the Turks tunneling beneath the city walls. In celebration of Vienna's dramatic victory, they baked pastries shaped like the crescent moon, a symbol found on the Ottoman flag. The crescent shape, therefore, wasn't just decorative, it was a culinary tribute to a historic moment. A way for bakers to mark triumph through food. Now, whilst historians debate the exact accuracy of this story, it demonstrates how food symbolism and culture were entwined long before the croissant became a French icon. Beyond symbolism, the Kipfer itself was versatile and deeply embedded in Central European baking traditions. These early pastries came in many forms: dense, bread-like, sweet, savoury, or filled with nuts, honey, or dried fruit. They were practical as well as symbolic, made to be nourishing and long-lasting, and they reflected the creativity of medieval bakers who adapted recipes to local ingredients and tastes. The Kipfer's design and functionality set the stage for centuries of evolution, establishing a template that would later inspire French bakers to refine and transform it into the delicate buttery croissant that we all know today. Another Viennese legend adds further intrigue to the story of the crescent. Following the battle, soldiers and officers were rewarded for their courage. Among them, a Polish soldier, spy and diplomat, also a merchant, would later become famous as the founder of Vienna's first café, Ze Blanc Vache, at the Blue Bottle. During the Ottoman retreat, this baker discovered hundreds of sacks of coffee beans previously unknown in Europe. Curious, he had the beans ground and tried serving the coffee to the Viennese patrons, but it initially failed and didn't really catch on. There was no Instagram then. Undeterred, he found a clever solution. He paired the coffee with a pastry, specifically one shaped like the Turkish croissants. This combination proved more appealing to the Viennese and helped popularise coffee drinking in the city. Even if some details of the legends are romanticised, it reinforces the connection between the crescent shape, Viennese culture, and the emergence of a pastry tradition that would eventually travel westward. The croissant's journey to France is closely tied to the cultural exchange in the 18th century. Time when French and Austrian culinary worlds intersected through diplomacy, marriage, and aristocratic taste. One of the most famous figures associated with this transition is Marie Antoinette, the Austrian princess who married Louis XVI in 1770. Popular lore often credits her with bringing Austrian pastries, including the Kipfer, to the French court, introducing French bakers to new ideas about shape, dough, and flavour. whilst historians caution that there is no concrete evidence she personally invented or requested croissants, her influence on French pastry culture was significant. Marie Antoinette's personal love of Austrian pastries went beyond simple curiosity. She is said to have brought her own Austrian chef with her to Versailles, someone who was familiar with the pastries of her homeland and could recreate them for the royal court. The Queen's taste for these pastries helped elevate them from a regional curiosity to a coveted delicacy amongst French aristocrats. This influence sparked experimentation among French bakers, who began combining Austrian techniques with French ingredients, more butter and refined leavening methods. Over time, these innovations laid the groundwork for the modern croissant, transforming it from a dense Viennese bread into the light, flaky, buttery masterpiece that has become an enduring symbol of French baking today. The term viennoiserie comes from the French word for Viennese, reflecting the Austrian origins of these pastries. It refers to a category of baked goods that sits somewhere between bread and pastry, often made with yeasted dough enriched with butter, sugar, eggs, or milk. Unlike ordinary bread, viennoiseries are sweet or indulgent, but unlike traditional pastries, like puff pastry tarts, they usually involve some form of leavening that gives them a soft, airy interior. The term itself began to appear in French baking vocabulary in the 19th century, as Parisian bakers adapted Austrian styles and techniques, particularly those introduced by Auguste Zang and other Viennese bakers, to French tastes. Viennoiseries quickly became associated with the luxury and craftsmanship of French boulangeries, prized for their golden crust, delicate textures and rich flavours. A wide variety of pastries fall under the category of viennoiseries. The most famous example is, of course, the croissant, along with other laminated delights like the pain au chocolat, the pain au raisin, and croissant au amande. Other examples include the brioche with its rich buttery dough, chouquettes, which are light puffs sprinkled with sugar pearls, and pain suite or Danish-style pastries, which often feature fruit or custard fillings. While each viennoiserie has its own shape, flavour and method, what unites them is the combination of yeast-leavened dough with rich buttery or sweet ingredients, creating pastries that are indulgent and yet versatile enough to be enjoyed at breakfast, brunch or as a snack. Essentially, viennoiseries represent the French reinterpretation of Austrian baking techniques, elevating simple bread into something luxurious, flaky and irresistible. A quick pause. Want even more French deliciousness? 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The term croissant first appears in French texts in the 19th century, literally means crescent in French, a nod to the pastry's distinctive shape. By this time, the croissant was beginning to transform from the denser bread-like Austrian Kipfer to something lighter and more delicate. French bakers were experimenting with leavened dough, incorporating more butter and adjusting baking techniques to achieve, well, a finer texture and a richer flavour. These experiments marked a turning point as what had once began being a hearty, simple pastry began evolving into a more elegant, refined treat that could rival the best of French patisserie. The croissant was gradually shedding its heavy Austrian roots whilst embracing the French flair for culinary sophistication, laying the foundation for the pastry we recognise today. At the heart of this modern croissant is laminated dough, technically known as pâté fouet lainé. This meticulous technique involves repeatedly folding butter into the dough, creating dozens of alternative layers of fat and dough. When baked, the water in the butter heats and turns to steam, forcing the layers apart and producing the light, airy, and flaky texture that defines the croissant. The process requires skill and precision. Too little folding and the layers won't separate properly. Too much and the butter can melt into the dough. The result, when done correctly, is a pastry that is golden and crisp on the outside, soft and buttery on the inside, and practically melts in your mouth. A perfect combination of craftsmanship, chemistry, and centuries of culinary innovation. Laminated dough was a revolutionary development for French bakers, transforming not just the croissant, but an entire category of pastries. This method allows for creative variations, pain au chocolat, almond croissants, and other filled or flavoured viennoiseries all rely on the same technique. By mastering laminated dough, bakers were able to take a simple crescent-shaped pastry and elevate it to a level of artistry that could be celebrated both in cafes and at the royal table. It also illustrates the French knack for refinement, taking something practical like a yeasted dough and turning it into an indulgent, luxurious experience. A key figure in the croissant's transformation was August Zhang, an Austrian entrepreneur who arrived in Paris in the 1830s. Zhang opened the Viennese bakery, Boulangerie Viennoise, and introduced Parisians not only to Viennese pastries like the Kipfer Viennese, but also to a new way of baking. Zhang brought with him an Austrian steam oven, which was revolutionary for Parisian bakers at the time. Unlike French ovens, which often produced uneven heat, Zhang's oven allowed for more consistent baking and better crust formation, making pastries flakier, more evenly browned, and buttery. The technological innovation, combined with the richness of the Austrian-style pastries, created a sensation among Parisians and quickly set his bakery apart from anything they had ever experienced before. French bakers were inspired not only by Zhang's pastries, but by the technique and tools he introduced. They began experimenting with their own recipes and adapting the baking methods he brought from Austria. The introduction of the steam oven helped them achieve the delicate, airy layers that would become the hallmark of the modern croissant. In this way, Zhang's influence went far beyond recipes. He helped refine what was possible in French baking. By the late 19th century, the croissant had evolved into the buttery, flaky pastry that we all know and love today and became a staple of Parisian bakeries, thanks in large part to Zhang's bakery techniques and in transformative power of his oven. By the late 19th century, croissants had become a familiar sight in Parisian boulangeries, no longer exotic novelties, but a beloved part of everyday life. They were served fresh and warm, their golden flaky layers practically melting in the hands of early morning customers, and often enjoyed alongside a steaming cup of coffee or a hot chocolate. Chocolate, sure. In France, the croissant has grown to symbolise much more than a simple pastry. It's an essential part of the petit déjeuner, or French breakfast, celebrated for its simplicity and elegance. Traditionally, it's eaten plain, straight from the oven, sometimes with a pat of butter or a dollop of jam, and accompanied by a café au lait, providing the perfect start to the day. Its delicate texture, rich buttery flavour, and comforting aroma make it a ritual as much as a meal, reflecting the centuries of culinary craft and French love of breakfast as a leisurely, enjoyable experience rather than hurry necessity. Across France, croissants take on subtle regional differences that reflect local taste and baking traditions. In Alsace, for example, croissants are often richer, made with extra butter to create an indulgent melt-in-your-mouth texture. In Brittany, they may be slightly sweeter, or sometimes they're filled with almond paste, highlighting the region's love of nut-based pastries. Even within Paris, different bakeries have their own signature approaches, from the number of laminated layers to the degree of flakiness and browning. These regional variations demonstrate how French bakers embraced the croissant as a versatile canvas, adapting the classic crescent to suit local preferences, ingredients, and culinary heritage. Beyond these regional differences, French bakers also invented a variety of croissant-based pastries that have become iconic in their own right. The pain au chocolat, a rectangular laminated pastry filled with rich chocolate, is one of the most popular, whilst the croissant au marmont features almond cream and sliced almonds, adding sweetness and texture to the buttery layers. Other variations include fruit-filled croissants, ham and cheese croissants, and seasonal creations with flavours like pistachio and even matcha nowadays. Even after the croissant had become a Parisian staple, it continued to evolve. The earliest written recipe for a croissant made with leavened puff pastry appeared in Auguste Colombine's 1906 Nouveau Encyclopedia Culinaire. This version was already crescent-shaped and made with layers of butter and dough, but it was denser and heavier, closer to the early Viennese-style pastries that inspired it. It had the beginnings of the laminated technique, but the texture was not yet that light, airy flakiness we now associate with a perfect croissant. It wasn't until 1915 when French chef Sylvain Claudius Goy published his recipe that the croissant became truly modern. Goy perfected the lamination and leavening process, creating a pastry that was golden, crisp on the outside, delicately airy on the inside. The very same croissant that fills French boulangeries today. The shape of a croissant can also reveal something about how it is made. Traditional French butter croissants are usually shaped straight, which allows the dough to rise evenly and showcase the delicate flaky layers that come from high-quality butter. In contrast, the crescent-shaped croissant, often found in commercial bakeries or mass-produced versions, are frequently made with margarine instead of butter. Margarine behaves differently in lamination, making it easier to shape into a curve without the dough breaking. But it produces a less rich flavour and slightly different texture than a straight buttery croissant. So while both shapes are recognisable as croissants, the straight butter version is generally considered more artisanal, with a superior taste and melt-in-your-mouth quality, whereas the curved margarine version reflects practicality and mass production. From its humble beginnings as a dense Austrian kipfer to the delicate buttery croissants that fill French cafes and boulangeries today, the croissant is more than just a pastry. It's a story of history, culture, and culinary ingenuity. Every golden flaky layer tells a tale of bakers experimenting with dough and butter, of cross-cultural influences, and of centuries of refinement. Whether enjoyed straight from a Parisian oven, filled with chocolate, or sprinkled with almonds, the croissant remains a beloved symbol of French baking. Want more Fabulously Delicious between episodes? Well, you can follow me at Andrew Pryor Fabulously on Instagram and Threads, and at Fab French Foodie on Blue Sky for bite-sized French food history, delicious facts, behind-the-scenes moments, and plenty of life in France flavour. And if you want to watch the podcast, not just listen, you can find full video episodes on YouTube. More food, more stories, more fabulous. Come join the party. It's très scrollable. Et voilà. That's the end of today's episode of Fabulously Delicious. If this episode made you hungry, happy, or suddenly Googling flights to France, parfait. If you enjoyed it, leave a review. Share it with a fellow food lover and come say bonjour. I always love hearing from you. And if you like this episode on croissants, be sure to check out similar episodes on the dacquoise or puff pastry that I did with Marty Markles by searching for them on the podcast platform that you're using to listen to Fabulously Delicious. There's plenty more deliciousness awaiting. Until next time, eat well, stay curious, and remember, life is better with butter. And as I always say, whatever you do, do it fabulously. Merci beaucoup, bon app, et à très bientôt.
12: To celebrate the bicentennial of photography, which falls this year, the European House of Photography has curated the exhibition entitled La Photographie en Toutes Lettres. Bringing together photographs from 35 artists from a variety of eras, the exhibition traces the evolution of photography and the connection that it has fostered across continents. Showcasing artists such as Nan Goldin, who just had an exhibition at Le Grand Palais, Ralph Gibson, Martin Parr, and Frank Horvath, the chosen photographs not only highlight separate narratives, but the connections between these different artists. Furthermore, themes will be explored such as photography as art, photography as evolving technology, photographs' relationship to reality, and the scientific and journalistic duty of photographs. Tickets are €13 full price and €8 reduced. Stay tuned for more WRP Daily Cultural Tips.
13: Canadian comedians excel on the world stage, but do they also act as a kind of cultural Canadian shield, protecting our sense of ourselves? Three comedians, all Canadian, weigh in, coming up on Ideas. Ideas, an oasis for people who like to think. Each weeknight at 11 p.m. right here on World Radio Paris.
14: 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He'll be here to tell you about it. That's coming up on Q from CBC.
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0: Coming up on World Business Express in 20 minutes, South Korea goes big on AI investments, plus one of the biggest media shakeups in years separating NBC Universal and Sky, and the Michael Jackson film breaks biopic records. But before that, on Business Daily, we'll hear about the huge task of rebuilding Gaza and what it will take to get businesses back on their feet. First, the latest BBC World News.
1: BBC News with Neil Nunes. More international assistance has been promised to Venezuela, where rescue efforts are continuing after last week's devastating earthquakes. A 21-year-old has become the latest person to be dragged out from under the rubble, despite fading hopes of finding people alive. Nerves have been further frayed by a large aftershock. Five people have been shot dead at a youth center in the northern German city of Stade. Two people have been arrested, including the suspected shooter. The South African President Cyril Ramaphosa has appealed for calm ahead of planned anti-immigration protests on Tuesday. He said violence would not be tolerated. Thousands of migrants have already left, fearing persecution. Uganda's leading independent media group says it is yet to resume operations a day after the Army Chief General Muhoozi Kainerugaba ordered the closure of its newspaper, television and radio outlets. Its managing director Susan Nsibira said she was in hiding. President Trump says Iran has requested a meeting to take place on Tuesday in the Qatari capital Doha. Top U.S. negotiators Jared Kushner and Steve Witkoff are due to attend. The U.S. Supreme Court has said it will not take up Donald Trump's appeal against a civil verdict that he'd sexually abused and defamed the journalist E. Jean Carroll. It means the U.S. president will now have to pay her the $5 million in damages she'd been awarded. The authorities in Ukraine say the latest Russian missile and drone attacks have killed 8 people and wounded dozens. The latest attacks struck the cities of Dnipro and Zaporizhia. The English Premier League football club Manchester City have appointed Enzo Maresca as their new manager on a 3-year contract. He described the job as a dream situation. BBC World News.
2: You're listening to Business Daily from the BBC World Service. I'm Rob Young, and today we're looking at the huge job of rebuilding Gaza and its people's livelihoods. Akram crouches over a makeshift stove, brewing tea in the tent he now calls home. He's one of nearly 1.5 million people still displaced by the war between Israel and Hamas. As Akram sips his tea, he and his grandchildren stare at a photo of the house they lost, now just rubble.
3: This was approximately my 21st displacement during the war, from street to street, neighborhood to neighborhood, city to city, and north to south. 21 displacements, suffering, and getting to know how to move from one place to another. I spent 58 years working, building it brick by brick, and getting the house ready so I could feel settled when I got old, owning a whole property, only to find out that the house was gone, reduced to rubble.
2: Across Gaza City, earth movers grind through piles of waste, loading it onto trucks bound for a new landfill in the south. In neighborhood after neighborhood, rubble stretches into the distance. Rebuilding will take years and cost billions. Into this devastation, amid a fragile ceasefire, come competing visions for Gaza's future, including one floated in January by Donald Trump's son-in-law, Jared Kushner, imagining skyscrapers in a new Gaza.
4: Let's just plan for catastrophic success. Hamas signed a deal to demilitarize. That is what we are going to enforce. People ask us what our plan B is. We do not have a plan B. We have a plan. We signed an agreement. We are all committed to making that agreement work. There's a master plan. We'll be doing it in phasing. In the Middle East, they build cities like this in 2-3 million people. They build this in 3 years. And so stuff like this is very doable if we make it happen.
2: No rebuilding work under President Trump's Board of Peace plan has been started since the ceasefire began 8 months ago. Aid agencies say they're doing what they can. The United Nations estimates reconstruction will cost over $70 billion. Mamoun Bessaiso is a Palestinian advisor to the UN and the European Union on reconstruction in conflict zones.
5: We know very well that the capacity of our local contractors in Gaza is very, very limited. It's already damaged. So we are expecting to engage regional construction contractors, primarily from Egypt and Turkey. They are ready to take care of Gaza reconstruction in 5 years only with their heavy equipment and their resources.
2: And their own workers as well, or would Gazans do the rebuilding work, or some of the rebuilding work at least?
5: The priority will be for our local workers. We have plenty of people. Now, as you know, like 90% of Gaza people are unemployed. So this reconstruction will give job opportunity for the young generation. So, and also the workers in Gaza, very, very skilled labor force in the construction. So the priority will be for Gaza people to reconstruct their country.
2: What is your vision for what Gaza would look like once it is rebuilt?
5: People in Gaza, they are looking for a modest life. They don't want to live in luxury. They don't want to have skyscrapers in Gaza. They just want to live in dignity and peace like other people in the world. We are learning from different experiences. We are learning, for example, from the reconstruction of refugee camps in Lebanon. We are learning from the Iraq reconstruction in Mosul. While devastation is very bad, it gives us an opportunity for complete replanning of Gaza. No slum areas, no crowded area. We like to design Gaza for sustainability, for smart city, to bring new things. Now we are expecting to add like sea taxi. We talking about like some highways in Gaza, tram, metro station, mass transit bus system. We are thinking about different solutions for Gaza than the old solutions in Gaza and infrastructure.
2: Mamoun Bessaiso. Israel says no reconstruction can take place until armed groups, including Hamas, disarm, and for now doesn't allow construction materials into the less than half of Gaza that it doesn't control. It's not just structures that need rebuilding, it is hope too. Asma teaches in a UN school. She knows she's lucky to still have work, but her home is damaged and her dream of becoming a university lecturer feels more distant than ever.
6: I had my home, but my family's home was completely destroyed and my family now still live in the evacuation. They didn't return home because there's no home to return to. So still, we are trying to find a light. What makes it easier for us is that the war is over and that's the only safety that we have. And even though they claimed that the war has ended, but still we hear some bombs surroundings. And we still feel afraid of, like, having to lose our favorite people.
2: Tell me what daily life is like, getting nutritious food, water, and electricity.
6: What does electricity mean? Okay. So life generally is dominated by survival. We're waiting for food. We're waiting for money. We're waiting for jobs. We're waiting for future. The humanitarian aid that we receive helps undoubtedly, but it's not enough to meet the enormous scale of need. But talking about my life, I am a teacher at UNRWA. My husband is working at one of the international institutions. So our situation, alhamdulillah, is stable. My family as well, they work, they have money. And that's why they can afford life. But most people here in Gaza do not afford this miserable life.
2: And now the war is over. Do you and your husband dream about what life you would like to build?
6: Yes, we, alhamdulillah, we have money and we can maybe build a home here, but we don't even intend to build a house here in Gaza. Why? Because if we build a house, then it could, in a blink of an eye, be destroyed. And that's the unsafety that we are living all the time. And, you know, Rob, it's painful to dream of becoming a university lecturer when many universities no longer exist. That's my dream work. Like, I have got my master's degree in order to be a lecturer at universities. I believe that you don't rebuild homes while fear still sleeps in your children's chests, and that's my fear all the time.
2: Teacher Asma. Others have been trying to reinvent their livelihoods. Ahmad used to travel the region as an e-sports commentator. But once the borders shut and internet access became very unreliable, he had to adapt fast. Gaza Sky Geeks, which trains thousands in tech skills, has helped him find a new way forward.
7: Imagine I need to go to Saudi Arabia, but there is no crossing. I obtained the visa, but I couldn't go out. So I tried to go back to content writing, and thankfully I was able to work even from tents, even from my tent in the so-called humanitarian area. I bring my laptop, try to charge it with solar-powered systems. I have like four small solar-powered panels, and I charge my laptop with it for like 4 hours, so I can get it fully charged. Then I go to somewhere with decent internet, like 1 or 2 megabits. I try to work from that place, finish my work, send it, then go back. I needed to walk like 7 kilometers a day. Then I come back and do the daily chores, from making fire to making food to getting to the markets, blah, blah, blah.
2: That sounds a very busy, full, tiring day.
7: Yes. I wake up at 5 and finish those tasks by 9 p.m.
2: And as there's increasing talk of rebuilding Gaza, what are your hopes for what you might be able to do in the coming years?
7: My ambition is to build a stable career, okay, sustainable career, where I can work here online and internationally and not be limited by any form of conflict. I really want to continue developing my esports career without the fear of some escalation. So no, I can't work where bombs and are dropped, because it will appear in the background of my microphone that's unprofessional. It happened once and I hated myself, because the building in front of me was bombed, and I was live commentating on an esports event back then. Why do I have to live under those conditions? Like, why can't I just live normally like the other 8 billion around the world and build an online career, whether it's in Gaza or anywhere else?
2: Content creator Ahmad. You're listening to Business Daily from the BBC World Service. I'm Rob Young, and today we're looking at the huge job of rebuilding Gaza and its people's livelihoods. Businesses are fighting to come back to life. Markets are slowly refilling. Supply chains are reopening again. Abdallah Ahmed runs Anoon Solutions, an artificial intelligence company in Gaza. And during our conversation, drones buzzed overhead.
8: Every second when we are running the company through the war was a challenge for us, but we handled it very much, and I think it's a good step for us because we worked so hard to get where we are done now.
2: Tell me what happened to your premises during the conflict.
8: The first time we lost all the building. The second, we was rented and it was a half of damage. And the third, now we are rented again in different place to run the company again. We use an apartment and they make some fix it about the internet, the electricity, the windows, the doors, the offices, the tables, the chairs, in low cost. Because there is no any furniture here in Gaza. Everything is destroyed.
2: And now you're trying to back to some kind of normality, if that is possible at the moment. What are you trying to do to build the business back up?
8: Now our strategy is to get back the clients. That's the hard, because through the war, we lost all our customers. Even we have an expert employees, we lost their trust. We're trying to get back their trust to us. That's the hard challenge.
2: And how is that going?
8: It's not that easy, but we are trying.
2: Is there much work to be done at the moment then?
8: Yes, last month we got 2 to 4 clients back to work.
2: What kind of responsibility do you feel towards your employees, many of whom have endured a very tough couple of years?
8: Actually, half of my employees living in tent, actually. I'm always thinking about them, how I'm gonna help them about that. Everyone is lost their laptop, their accessories to do what they want, what they love in life. So sometimes maybe I cut some of the company's budget to help him get a new laptop, a new phone. One of my employees, I get him a new clothes. Can you imagine that? It's hard, but we are trying to handle all of this.
2: Now, you had the foresight 3 years ago to set up a company that makes artificial intelligence agents. A lot of people listening to this might be surprised to hear that it is possible to run an AI company in Gaza, particularly at the moment.
8: We are like a phoenix here in Gaza. Don't worry about us.
2: Do you see the company's future remaining in Gaza?
8: Yes, actually I'm trying, and I'm in all my power, I'm trying. When I see the employees' face, when they get their salary, when they get the hope back, when they get their life back, makes me to stay in Gaza and running a business and to get back where I was before the war.
2: AI company boss Abdallah Ahmed. Across Gaza, formal jobs remain scarce.

0: Because, you know, most of the universities has been demolished and they don't have sufficient money to give salaries. So they give 40%, 50%. Many young people, they start like, you know, searching for work. What is growing in the Gaza Strip? I can see something called as the unorganized economy, like, you know, street sellers, something like that.
1: You are training up Gaza's economists of the future. What do your students want to do? Do they want to stay in Gaza?
0: We love our country. This is the place we were born. We have relatives. We have friends. We are used to live in this place. So we love this place. Many young people, many young students also, people, they are frustrated because of this continuous suffering. Many people, they are saying, okay, we will go outside. There is no more future to remain in Gaza. So we want to like search for a new opportunity outside. Many other students also, I listen to my students, they are saying, no, whatever happened, we will remain in Gaza. If reconstruction of the Gaza Strip start and people, they are seeing there's a good future in the Gaza, I assure you that the majority of people, they won't leave Gaza Strip. Going outside and living outside also is not easy. No one is going to receive you. Yes, yeah, you are most welcome and we'll give you money, we'll give you food. No, nothing free. So the best thing is that there must be a future here in the country. So most of the students, they will remain here.
1: Economics Professor Khalil El-Namrouti from the Islamic University of Gaza. Well, for many Gazans, that hardest of questions is whether to stay or go. Om Aya, a graphic designer, has been weighing that choice.
2: I was have a laptop and I fixed this laptop and worked through a freelance platform, started to apply proposal for clients and they contacted me. Sometimes they invited me to apply my proposal because my reputation on this platform very good and I have job success score 100% of my job success. So they feel a trust to contact me again.
1: So you managed to keep your laptop safe throughout the conflict?
2: Yeah. My laptop is my door to the world. I hope to make good progress as a freelancer, maybe go outside Gaza and work with my clients in the same area. This is what I am thinking about, to go out and find my future outside Gaza. Sorry if I am talking like that, but in Gaza, everything is destroyed. So I want to build my future in good way and protect my daughters and to find their future in a good way.
1: Are you talking about leaving Gaza temporarily and then coming back or maybe leaving it for good?
2: Temporarily, because if I stay in Gaza, they will build in Gaza in 10 years. Maybe they need 10 years or 15 years to rebuild Gaza. So what I will make in the 15 years here in Gaza, just looking for good place and looking for good food and everything is hard here. So maybe I will return after that.
1: Om Aya. Well, that is it for this edition of Business Daily. I'm Rob Young. For more stories from the world of work and money, download our recent episodes from the BBC website or wherever you get your downloads.
3: South Korea goes all in on AI. It's World Business Express from the BBC World Service. I am Bisi Adebayo. South Korea is investing at least $880 million to cement its position at the heart of the global chip industry. And Comcast prepares to split off NBC Universal and Sky in a major media shakeup. So South Korea is planning one of the world's biggest technology investment drives, with companies including Samsung and SK Hynix expected to spend up to $880 billion US over the next decade on AI, semiconductors and data centers. President Lee Jae-myung says the country has no time to lose.
4: Speed is our only way forward. We must establish the core building blocks of artificial intelligence faster than any other country. Semiconductors, physical AI, and AI data centers are the three pillars of our next great leap forward. We need to bring these together and mobilize the combined capabilities of both government and the private sector to build a Korean-style AI ecosystem with speed.

0: keep pace with explosively growing semiconductor demand, we must rapidly complete the production hubs currently underway, and through large-scale new investments in the southwestern region and elsewhere, we must secure overwhelming supply capacity well in advance.
1: Earlier, I spoke to the BBC's Jake Wan from Seoul.
2: This is the biggest, probably, a single investment South Korea has ever put out there. And what they're saying is that this is going to put South Korea ahead of its competitions when it comes to what they call the chip war. Half of it is going to go to making new chip-making factories. You know, South Korea somehow found itself in the middle of this AI boom. And in order to build these data centers, you need a lot of memory chips. And SK Hynix and Samsung Electronics, these two giant chip makers in South Korea, had its windfall. And now South Korea wants to bolster that, to build out more capacity. They said they want to double the amount of chip that's being made and build four more chip factories in the kind of underdeveloped southwest region in the coming 5 years.
1: So is this playing catch up, or what really could you say is driving this push now? You said $1 trillion. That's a huge amount of money.
2: It is a huge amount of money. And it's not just the memory chips that are being invested here. They're calling this the three mega projects. And those three are the chips, as well as robotics, as well as data centers. These are all the kind of components that is expected to be critical in the coming kind of AI revolution. Robotics, because they're calling this the physical AI. You know, AI will be the kind of brain, and then we'll have a lot of robots that can do a lot of more menial labors and you know, working the factory, etc. You know, what South Korea is envisioning is that we're going to be living in a very different world 5 years, 10 years down the line. And if this is a gold rush, South Korea is getting very, very rich, selling a lot of pickaxes. And I think a lot of South Korean people are hoping that this trend will continue and South Korea will emerge as a very developed, very rich place where a lot of people will have opportunity and jobs.
1: The BBC's Jake Wan there. Well, Comcast is shaking up its business in one of the biggest media restructurings in years. The US media giant plans to split into two separately listed companies, spinning off NBC Universal and Sky as it looks to compete more effectively in the streaming era. Rachel Winter is partner and investment manager at Killick & Co. Rachel, this indeed is a major shakeup for Comcast. But why does the company believe it's better off splitting its media assets from the rest of the business?
3: Well, it's a very big and very complex company, and it has lots of different parts. So it's traditionally a broadband company, but then it also has NBC, Sky, Universal Pictures, and Universal Theme Parks. And there is a feeling that perhaps different parts of the business will appeal to different types of investor, and that perhaps by having them all together, the company is just not appealing to any investors. And that could be behind the poor share price performance we've had in recent years. And to put that into context, the shares are down about 55% in the last 5 years, whereas the US index, the S&P 500, is up about 70%. So the management are hoping that by splitting the company, it will appeal to different types of investors.
1: And staying with corporate deals, Rachel, BT has agreed to merge its international business with Verizon's.
3: Yeah, so BT has been trying to simplify itself for quite some time and to focus on its UK operations. It has been trying to sell the overseas part of the business for a long time without success. So this deal with Verizon is another way of separating from that business, and I think it will be well received by investors.
1: And for British American Tobacco, it's cut in about 20% of its global workforce. So how are investors likely to interpret a move of this scale?
3: Well, it's quite a dramatic move, but actually it's not that surprising. The company has been very open about the fact that it is needing to cut costs quite substantially, and that cutting jobs would be a big part of that. So even though the announcement today is quite a big one, it shouldn't be too surprising to investors.
1: Many thanks, Rachel Winter, partner and investment manager at Killick & Co. Now, let's talk about one industry feeling the impact of the recent disruption in the Strait of Hormuz, and its fertilizer. The conflict disrupted shipments of key raw materials, pushing up prices and raising concerns about food security. The recent Iran-Israel conflict disrupted shipping through the waterway, delaying supplies and pushing up prices. And those issues are top on the agenda this week at the International Fertilizer Association's annual conference in Monaco. Laura Cross is Director of Market Intelligence at the International Fertilizer Association, and she's at the conference.
4: What we know since the signing of the first agreement between US and Iran a couple of weeks ago is that about half of the vessels that were previously stranded behind the Strait of Hormuz carrying fertilizers and raw materials have now actually been able to pass through. There were more than 2 million tons of fertilizers and their raw materials stuck there. And so this is a positive sign. We have started to see some of those vessels be able to leave the Strait and reach their final destinations. There has been really been a global impact of this situation, not only from raw materials, but also on energy markets, which is one of the largest costs behind nitrogen fertilizers, particularly. Of course, there are still risks that remain, but this first sign is a good one for vessel flows and for the supply chain resilience that we're going to be talking about here this week at the conference.
1: Laura Cross from the International Fertilizer Association. India has lifted restrictions on the sale of petrol and diesel, which was imposed this month amid disruptions to global supply chains due to the war in the Middle East. The restrictions will be lifted this Wednesday, July the 1st. India had barred commercial fuel buyers from purchasing petrol and diesel from retail stations and capped daily diesel purchases to prevent local shortages. Meanwhile, after reports of fuel shortages in Russia, President Putin has publicly acknowledged that the country is facing supply issues as a result of Ukrainian attacks on energy infrastructure, but he says the situation is under control. Mr. Putin says the priority now is to strengthen air defenses and keep fuel flowing, especially to occupy Crimea. Meanwhile, there are reports in Russian media that two more regions, Yakutia and Bashkiria, have started restricting gasoline sales. And finally, the recently released Michael Jackson film has become the highest grossing biopic of all time, taking more than $977 million at the global box office. It overtakes Christopher Nolan's Oppenheimer to claim the record and is already the biggest music biopic ever. The film tells the story of Jackson's journey from child star with the Jackson 5 to becoming the king of pop. But despite it becoming a worldwide hit, there's been criticism for some that the film depicts a sanitized version of his life and career. Well, that's it from World Business Express. Thank you for listening. Always search for World Business Express and subscribe to get the latest. I am Bisi Adebayo. Bye for now.

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1: I'm Tendai Chirao, the host of Right to Write Paris on World Radio Paris. 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
1: Hello, welcome to Outside Source with Priya Rai, live from the floor of the BBC newsroom. Either side of me here, colleagues are working to produce the TV news and some of the videos from Venezuela that I can see on their screens, as well as just right in front of me here from news agencies, are worth taking a moment to describe to you. Buildings completely flattened in the capital, dust filling the air as diggers try to move rubble, and people who look like civilians doing what they can to help the rescue efforts. And yet, the stories of miraculous rescues are still being heard, despite it being 5 days now since the twin earthquakes hit the northern coastal region of La Guaira. Rescuers, though, are telling us of multiple challenges facing them, including criticism of the government, equipment, health systems overwhelmed. We're hearing it all in just a moment.
2: BBC News with Neil Nunes. More international aid has been pledged in the wake of last week's double earthquake in Venezuela. The Netherlands has announced it's sending a naval vessel to the country with emergency supplies, while China has promised almost $15 million worth of assistance. Meanwhile, a 21-year-old man has become the latest person to be pulled alive from the rubble. Will Grant is in the city of Catia-la-Mar.
3: On streets like this, there are simply more buildings that have been completely crushed, completely flattened, than there are still standing. So it is a bleak picture, the length and breadth, not just of this street, but all the interweaving streets. And without putting too fine a point on it, the stench of death at the moment, all along this part of the small town, is overpowering at times. We've just seen the firefighters move away, deciding that there's nothing more they can do here. They're going to an area where they believe there may still be people holding on.
2: Police in northern Germany say 5 people have been killed in a shooting at a youth centre in the town of Stade, west of Hamburg. Officers told the BBC the suspected shooter has been arrested. Jessica Parker has the latest.
4: This took place in what's been described to us by police as a youth centre. 5 people have died, we've been told. 2 people have been arrested, including the suspected shooter. And police say that they think there is no ongoing threat to the public, and any alleged motive at the moment isn't yet clear.
2: The South African President Cyril Ramaphosa has appealed for calm ahead of planned anti-immigration protests on Tuesday. He said while people have the right to demonstrate, intimidation and violence will not be tolerated. Richard Kagawe has more.
5: In his weekly newsletter, President Cyril Ramaphosa urged South Africans to protest peacefully, warning that freedom comes with responsibility. He acknowledged public concerns about illegal immigration, saying the government would respond with effective action. Police are preparing a nationwide security operation after anti-migrant groups set the 30th of June as the unofficial deadline for undocumented foreigners to leave. Fearing violence, thousands of migrants from neighbouring countries are camping outside their consulates in Johannesburg, Cape Town and the transit centres in Durban, waiting to be repatriated. Nearly 300 Nigerians are expected to leave on Monday evening.
2: Uganda's leading independent media group says it is yet to resume operations a day after the Army Chief General Muhoozi Kainerugaba ordered the closure of its newspaper, television and radio outlets. The managing director, Susan Nsibira, told the BBC the newspaper had not been published and its TV stations remained off air. World News from the BBC. The U.S. Supreme Court has said it will not take up Donald Trump's appeal against a civil verdict that he had sexually abused and defamed the journalist E. Jean Carroll. The decision means the U.S. president will now have to pay her the $5 million in damages she'd been awarded. Ms. Carroll accused Mr. Trump of assaulting her in a New York department store in the 1990s, which he's always denied. Andy Burnham, who is likely to become Britain's new Prime Minister next month, has been outlining his vision for the country for the first time since Sir Keir Starmer announced his resignation. The former mayor of Greater Manchester has pledged to take power from the centre and put it in the hands of people in places that he said could use it best.
6: We will bring about the biggest rebalancing of power our country has seen. It is time for Whitehall to accept that growth cannot be ordered from the top down. Instead, it can only be nurtured from the bottom up.
2: Mr. Burnham also promised to create a new Prime Minister's office in the north of England. A new report by Human Rights Watch says more than 70 people have been killed in Mali since April's large-scale attacks that claimed the life of the defense minister. The rights group has accused the Malian army, its Russian allies, jihadists and separatist fighters of carrying out serious abuses against civilians. The English Premier League football club Manchester City have appointed Enzo Maresca as their new manager on a 3-year contract. He replaces the team's long-serving former boss Pep Guardiola, who left at the end of the season. Maresca was the head coach at another English side, Chelsea, until January, where he won the UEFA Conference League and the Club World Cup. BBC World News.
1: Hello, you're with Priya Rai here on Outside Source on the BBC World Service. And as ever, we broadcast to you direct from the heart of the BBC's main newsroom. It means I'm surrounded by so many sources of information coming in via news agencies. I've also got a wall full of live video feeds in front of me. I can see what's happening in the US Supreme Court. I can also see some Brazil fans arriving ahead of Brazil's game against Japan in a couple of hours. I've got the scene in northern Germany where there has been a shooting. We'll hopefully try to bring you a little bit more on that later in this programme. But I have also got the scene of Caracas in Venezuela, where it is dominated, that picture, by piles of rubble. People wondering what is left of the streets there, some on top of the rubble, still using hands and whatever they can to try and get beneath some of that rubble. People also wearing face masks in this live video that I can see coming from the Reuters news agency. And that it will be because the air is so full of dust as well from the rubble that is all around them. Diggers, every time they move something, of course, that brings a whole load of dust up. There have been some aftershocks from the twin earthquakes over the last few days, and in particular there was one this morning that was felt and did put some rescue efforts briefly on pause, because of course you don't know what damage they might do, the aftershocks from the earthquakes. So far it's thought that at least nearly 1,500 people have died, thousands are still missing, and search and rescue teams from around the world as well have been racing against time in attempts to find any remaining survivors. All schools in Venezuela are to remain closed until next Monday, in a week's time. We can speak to our reporter in Caracas, Norberto Paredes. Norberto, just first of all, tell us the latest in terms of what you can see around you and what it's like.
7: Well, the latest this morning, which I was woken up by an aftershock. Everyone in Caracas was very frightened. Last night, I was in La Guaira, which is the hardest hit place in Venezuela. Dozens of buildings have collapsed there. It's very devastating to see. I think nothing can prepare you for what you're about to see when you enter that zone. There are streets that are you can't even access because there is rubble in the middle of the streets. That means that many buildings haven't been searched, and experts say that loads of people are trapped still in the rubble.
1: What happens when there is an aftershock, particularly one that measures the one today that was 4 point something, I believe, on the Richter scale, which is basically one that you do feel it is somewhat significant as far as an aftershock goes? What happens to rescue efforts?
7: The first thing is to seek a shelter and wait for a couple of minutes until it passes. And then see if there are what the consequences are. The thing in La Guaira is that there are many buildings collapsed, right? But there are so many others that are tilted. they're about to collapse. I mean, even a small aftershock can impact them. And there are people working on them in these buildings trying to get their survivors out. So it's very dangerous. It's a very dangerous situation.
1: We've heard the stories of people just trying themselves to do whatever they can to dig beneath the rubble, even if there aren't official rescue efforts going on. What kind of stories like that have you witnessed?
7: Well, yes, there are rescue staff, but they are so busy. I mean, the devastation is huge, so the staff is not enough. That means that the civil society has organized, and they, with their bare hands, they just go and look for their relatives, their loved ones. I visited one complex that collapsed completely, and they told me they feel abandoned because they told me that the rescuers came, professional rescuers came, and they stayed for 10 minutes and then they left. So they resorted to just try and get the people out themselves.
1: And where are people going when their homes have been completely destroyed, whilst they're trying to do what they can in terms of helping rescue efforts? Where are they staying? What's being provided for them?
7: Well, the civil society is the one helping people. Venezuelan people have organized. They cook food in their homes and they bring food to rescuers. There are lots of nurses just working in the streets trying to help people. These people who are rescuing survivors, they don't even sleep. They don't have anywhere to sleep because there are not enough shelters. There's a golf camp that is in the middle of La Guaira that has been turned into a shelter, so many people just live there now, and some other people sleep in their cars.
1: I'm just reading on the BBC News website, speaking not too long ago to state television, the acting president, Delcy Rodriguez, has said that a commission will be set up to assess the damage to housing and other infrastructure caused by the earthquakes, and that in the meantime, temporary camps to house those displaced are being set up. We have heard of some of the frustrations when it comes to the official organisation on behalf of the government of the rescue efforts. Are you hearing anything to do with that, and also what the government is saying about what it's doing?
7: Well, people are just, you know, there is a growing frustration because I think the focus in the last couple of days has been getting people out of the rubble alive. And now, as you know, the hours pass, the hope is fading, of course, but there is also a growing sense of anger towards the government because people think that the response has been very slow. And I could see that. The people working in the rubble are neighbors. They are relatives who are trying to get people out. The rescuers, they're focusing on other areas towards the west of the state, and also in the center of the state, which is where the government buildings are and the historic center. But there are so many buildings that collapsed that the help is not enough. Some people are also saying that the international help is not enough and they want people like other countries to help.
1: Norberto, in Caracas, thank you very much. The government has said that it has been deploying rescuers and that the state is coordinating the response. But we want to hear now from people on the ground who are working as part of the relief efforts. Omar Khalifa is with the Islamic Relief UK and he arrived in Caracas last week. And Andres Sanchez is a medical student at Cumis UCV Foundation in Caracas. And he told me how he felt as a Venezuelan.
8: As a medical student, it hurts, because we're the ones that are going out there, gathering stuff, gathering meds and medical things for all the patients, gathering everything that could help in this tragedy, like with the firefighters. And it also hurts like that no one is the voice of command. There is no voice of command. There is no authority here that says like, okay, guys, we're going to do this. This is going to work. Nothing. As a medical student, all the work that we are going through right now, that we're making, like, it's initiative on us. Thanks God that in the Universidad Central de Venezuela, we have plenty of organizations that are working day and night right now in this charity before and will work after, because it's hard working this way. Like, you need help. We obviously need help, like, from the authorities, from the government, to help us overcome this, because this is not a problem of today. This will be a problem of weeks, months, and even years. So we have to work as a team, the medical students and everyone, to go through this. You know, it's hard. It's plenty of emotions, anger, sadness, exact feelings, like having something on your chest that you can't get out. We have like no time of getting sad. It's pretty difficult right now.
1: Omar, listening to Andres there with your experience in relief work, not just in this current disaster as well, what comes to mind? What are you thinking?
9: Well, obviously, you know, Andreas, I commend you and all the other medical students that are trying their best to galvanize the efforts and support as best as they can. You know, even for us here, we're trying to work in a coordinated manner. And the best way to work in a coordinated manner is through the unity, whether it comes from the organizations or the direction that comes from the local authorities. We are trying our best. First of all, obviously, we're trying to understand the extent of the need, and that's developing day by day. So I can understand the frustration of not being able to have a coordinated effort because things are changing. I mean, today, the start of our day has changed completely to what it was like yesterday because of the earthquake that was felt this morning. Obviously, it's slowed everything down, and there's been a few more calculations that are needed to be taken. But yeah, I do 100% understand the frustration. But you know, the efforts that I've seen locally is commendable from everyone. And as you said, you know, at the start when you were mentioning it to Andreas, you know, your homes, your families have been affected. But you are still on the forefront, and that is something, you know, that is extremely commendable from our perspective.
1: It's a really good point, Omar. And Andres, I mean, I want to ask you again how you are as a person, because it sounds like you are dealing with this from one perspective when you're at work, but then, of course, it is your life outside of work. So it's constant. How are you as a person?
8: Well, mainly someone that's trying to make this work piece by piece, the country, like someone that's trying to work in the patients one by one in the communities to help where no one has like any help. Like, you get what I mean? Like, there are a lot of communities like everywhere in this country that has no health provided in all the diseases that they have.
1: The government says it's coordinating the response. We have heard, though, the frustrations that you're expressing to us from others across the BBC over the last few days. What is it you need the most right now to enable you to be doing your job and helping patients better?
8: Organization. Mainly the stuff that I have learned in all these years, that working here in Venezuela and in this also these days, the people want to help. You gotta let them help, but we have to be organized. Like, we have to have some kind of organization, everyone. That's a difficult part because everyone in the country wants to help, but we need the organization to make that work. And with the government, well, what can I tell you about it?
1: I saw that a website has been set up where there's, I think, just over 10 hospitals in the country registered. And if there are patients there, they can register. And it basically is a way of some being able to find where their loved ones might be. Are there any good things that you're able to tell us about? You know, any things that are helping you at the moment?
8: Well, I have found many pages doing that. And it's also beautiful work that they help people find their loved ones and their families. But also there's a problem with the hospitals that there's a lot of people like investigating and searching if any hospital needs any special needs. And I have heard from my colleagues and that are working in other hospitals that the directors, that the higher levels of authority in these hospitals are not letting like people bring medical stuff freely. The difficulty that we don't need right now, you know, like hospitals before this tragedy needed a lot of medical issues, a lot of medical stuff, and now they need more. And you know, you're going to put difficulties in the way to the people that are bringing this stuff to you. That doesn't make sense.
1: Omar, what is it you and the rescue efforts on the streets need right now?
9: To be honest, the majority of what I've seen is shelter, the need of shelter. The sheer number of people that have lost their homes, or their homes are still standing, but there's severe damage and tremors or any other earthquakes can bring them down. They've all left their homes and they're now on the streets. A lot of these families are vulnerable, especially you know, girls and the women. So we are trying to source as best as possible shelter so that people can have something that they can stay in temporarily until we understand what the situation is and the long-term provisions for shelter. But I think urgently this is something that obviously that goes without saying: food, water, medical supplies and hygiene kits are also extremely important. We are seeing things coming and going. The need is unimaginable. But if I would say one thing from what I've seen, we need to get people in shelter. That's the most important thing right now.
1: And to both of you, we're hearing some miraculous stories of rescues and, you know, people being pulled from rubble after more than 100 hours, after 96 hours, after a really long time, at points at which you might not expect to find people. How important are these stories of hope, and how long can that hope last? We are 5 days since the earthquakes now.
9: From my perspective and speaking to the volunteers and the local community that we are working with, these stories of hope are hugely important. They have such a huge impact on the communities, even if it's not directly impacting the individuals themselves, but it's a community feel and it's a community effort. You know, the one story that you'll hear will drive the whole community together. And obviously we want to end on a really positive note in the sense that people are working tirelessly, but in the same time, there is also a sense of despair, I can say, because as we are getting these stories of hope, there are, you know, thousands of other family members that they are not aware, you know, if they are still alive under the rubble or if they will be able to bring out the bodies. But these stories of hope are extremely important, and they are the drive for the community.
1: Andres, how is your family in your home?
8: My father lost a brother. Yesterday, the rescuers didn't find some sign of life with the dogs and all the equipment they had. So that's bad stuff, like, in my family.
1: I'm really sorry to hear that.
8: Thank you.
1: You do mention their dogs, and that is one other thing I wanted to pick up with you, Omar, is the importance of some of the international aid and support that is coming. We're hearing a lot of countries making a specific mention of sniffer dogs. How can they contribute in this kind of a situation?
9: They contribute enormously. I mean, on my way here, I landed in the city of Valencia, On my plane, there were multiple rescue teams, and they all arrived with dogs. Even when we arrived in the airport, they were with their dogs and other equipment and medical supplies. You know, they always say it's extremely important. It's the silence so that you can hear noise, and that's on a human level. But yesterday, what I experienced on the main strip on the seaside, where in front of me were buildings that had completely collapsed and toppled over. The noise level is extremely high, so the chances of finding someone through noise is very difficult. So that's where I believe, you know, the dogs, the sniffer dogs, the specialist dogs coming in is extremely important, and that will provide another lifeline and another method to try and find survivors.
1: There are so many strands when there's a disaster like this, in terms of, you know, different people being affected in different ways. Andres, can I also ask you a little bit about your actual work you're doing is specifically in a maternity ward right now. What are the needs for babies and for pregnant women, for women giving birth at the moment? What is that like?
8: Well, we're working with the stuff that they have, like with the babies, they need like optimal nutrition. They need a special care that they didn't have before. So they need it urgently now, like incubators, medical stuff that you can just buy at a pharmacy, you know. And there are also other meds that like the moms need when they are giving birth after that. Also the babies, mainly medical stuff, you know, like medical technology and all that stuff.
1: I mean, I can only begin to imagine what it might be like to be pregnant, or the prospect of, you know, trying to give birth or getting to the point where you're giving birth, and we're hearing these reports of how stretched hospitals are. You know, what can you do?
8: This hospital that I'm working, we have to move all the patients to the first floor, because there's like a rupture. There's nothing official about the building, because I think they can't say that the building is broken. But we have to move all the patients to the first floor. We have to attend the patients that are giving birth. We have to like make the triage there. We're doing everything in the first floor.
1: Is there a message that you'd like to end with, Andres, to Venezuelans, but also to people around the world listening?
8: Venezuelans have never fought their fights alone. They have never lived a tragedy alone. They have other Venezuelans by their side. This is not a moment to feel without hope. We're going to win it as a team, as Venezuelans. Thank you.
1: And Omar, finally, how long do you envisage being in Caracas? How long do you think all the work you and so many others are doing might take?
9: To be honest, we've come here without a return flight yet, but I know from our teams, we're still deploying our head of mission to be arriving. He'll be arriving very soon. He'll be staying at least a month. We've also got other team members and with us here. So at least a month. We are here for the long term to make sure that, you know, we can provide sustainable development and redevelopment, hopefully for the families. But yeah, for myself, I'm not sure yet.
1: That was Omar Khalifa from Islamic Relief UK and Andres Sanchez, who's a medical student, both speaking to me from the Venezuelan capital, Caracas. One line that we're reading here via the BBC News website is that the US is pledging more than $300 million to help Venezuela. That's an increase on its previous commitment of $150 million.
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11: Hi, I'm Neil Kirksall. 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
1: Hello, Priya Rai with you. Welcome to Outside Source. We're live in the BBC's newsroom. And I have to confess, when I'm not in here working, I do like to spend time finding a new book to read. Well, we will be hearing from three authors whose novels have experienced a lease of life and popularity a little later in life, and how some of that newfound love is coming from TikTok. So stay with us to hear that conversation after the latest world news.
2: BBC News with Neil Nunes. More international assistance has been promised to Venezuela, where rescue efforts are continuing after last week's devastating earthquakes. A 21-year-old has become the latest person to be dragged out from under the rubble, despite fading hopes of finding people alive. Six people have died after a shooting at a youth center in the northern German city of Stade. Two people have been arrested, including the suspected shooter. The South African President Cyril Ramaphosa has appealed for calm ahead of planned anti-immigration protests on Tuesday. He said violence would not be tolerated. Thousands of migrants have already left, fearing persecution. President Trump says Iran has requested a meeting to take place on Tuesday in the Qatari capital Doha. The U.S. negotiators Jared Kushner and Steve Witkoff are due to attend. The U.S. Supreme Court has blocked President Trump's attempt to fire Lisa Cook as a governor of the Federal Reserve over mortgage fraud charges, ruling that the administration had failed to allow her due process. She described the case as an attempt to remove her on manufactured pretexts because she refused to bow to political pressure. The authorities in Ukraine say Russian missile and drone attacks have killed 8 people and wounded dozens. The latest attacks struck the cities of Dnipro and Zaporizhia. A new report by Human Rights Watch says more than 70 people have been killed in Mali since large-scale attacks in April. The rights group accused the Malian army, its Russian allies, jihadists and separatist fighters of carrying out serious abuses against civilians. The English Premier League football club Manchester City have appointed Enzo Maresca as their new manager on a 3-year contract. He described the job as a dream situation. BBC News.
1: Hello, welcome back. You're listening to Outside Source with Priya Rai. And we're going to spend some time now on two stories from South Korea. First, new plans for at least $880 billion worth of investments to build the country's chip manufacturing and artificial intelligence capabilities in the coming years. So earlier I spoke to the BBC's Jake Kwon in Seoul.
14: It is a really big deal. The government's plan alone is nearly $1 trillion. I mean, before this announcement came, the officials teased it, saying that they will announce an unfathomable number. And they were somewhat correct here. So this is being billed as a great leap forward, something that will deliver victory to South Korea in the chip war. That's how they kind of characterized it. And half of that trillion will be invested straight into building factories for memory chips. These are components that South Korea already excels at making, but it will double South Korea's chip making in 5 years. And then there are two other mega projects. So this is a 3-mega project, they call it. And one is a data center, and the other is robotics factories. So data centers, and this is like likened as the head for the AI, whereas memory chips are the components that goes into it. And then robotics factories are, of course, what is also called physical AI. So this is what AI will kind of start moving things in the physical world, whether that means working in factories, whether that means working in your house, etc. So in this promise, there's a lot of memory chips, lots of data centers, and they will be connected up to help the AI think. And really, it's going to put South Korea ahead of its competitions in the coming AI world. And this has been the big announcement today.
1: That's interesting. That's what I wanted to ask you. Is this enough money and is the timescale fast enough? Because there are several countries, including China, Taiwan, neighbours of South Korea in the region that are already deep into this part of the game.
14: Certainly. And I think South Koreans are feeling very confident. You know, like you pointed out, there is a competition with the neighbors, Japan, Taiwan, China. They're all heavily investing in AI and the related field. And South Korea feels it can keep up and maybe even best them in some areas. For example, like in this gold rush that is the AI boom, South Korea is becoming very rich right now selling pickaxes, that is the memory chips. And this is partly possible because South Korea is such a manufacturing powerhouse. Not only semiconductors, but South Korea excels at also building cars, ships, electronics, petrochemical products, you name it. So they were talking about this blueprint, and they were talking about how, you know, they really have a fighting chance in robotics, even though right now South Korea barely makes any robotics. I mean, China is very good at it. America is very good at it. So South Koreans were saying that they could leverage their proficiency in manufacturing into excelling at the memory chip making and the robotics.
1: And so finally on this, with the president, Lee Jae-myung, describing it as a matter of survival, this investment and project, what kind of return can South Koreans themselves expect to see for their lives, for their country's economy?
14: So there are a couple aims here, right? And when he said a matter of survival, he was not talking about just the capital Seoul people, but he was talking about the provinces, the underserved kind of rural regions that is really at the moment of extinction. You know, there has been for decades, you know, a lot of people have moved to the capital city for education, job opportunity, etc. And there is a sense that, you know, if we stay on the same trajectory, everyone in the rural regions, smaller cities, they will be emptying out. So this is South Korea's way of righting that wrong. And he said this is a matter of survival for those in the provinces. Now, for general South Korean people, you know, these are people very optimistic about the AI future. If you look at the latest survey around the world where, you know, people in Europe, people in the US, they're very concerned about AI coming to replace them in their jobs. But South Korean people, they have a tradition of really focusing on education, focusing on technological innovation. And, you know, the kind of modus operandi for South Korean people is to really get ahead of its competition in adopting the technology as fast as possible. So you actually hear very little skepticism about this AI future. If anything, a lot of South Korean people focus on, you know, getting ahead of the curve. You know, whatever transformation this AI technology will bring, I think a lot of people see a brighter future and they're hoping that, you know, in 5 years or in 10 years that the government is talking about, South Korea will come ahead. And if you look at some of the numbers that we've been seeing in the last few years, this AI boom has been very kind to South Korean economy in general because of the manufacturing capacity that I talked about earlier. So I think South Korean people are very bullish.
1: Okay, well, there's another story dominating in South Korea today, which the president has also been having a say on. Hong Myung-bo has resigned as the men's head coach after their performance at the World Cup, exiting before the knockout stages. Explain to us or describe to us South Korea's performance compared to expectations.
14: Well, South Korean team had a lot of expectation riding on them going into this World Cup. Look, I'll go into it, but Coach Hong Myung-bo, his appointment has been controversial from the beginning, but the South Korean national team, it's such a star-studded cast compared to the earlier ones. Look at Son Heung-min, look at Lee Kang-in, look at Kim Min-jae, who these are all world-class players. And South Korea also lucked out by ending up in the same group as some of the easier opponents compared to some of the other countries playing. So when South Korea played and had beaten, you know, Czech Republic in the first game, a lot of people's hopes were up. And then it took very little time for that hope to be dashed. You know, by the third game with the South Africa team, where South Korea was handed a defeat, I think a lot of South Korean people were very upset. I was at the public watch party and people were cursing at the screen altogether, which is not something you see every day. And there was an immediate call for the head coach to resign. And we also saw the one reporter from the national broadcaster asking the coach after the game whether this failure was due to some food poisoning episode. And, you know, hours after that, we saw the president, Lee Jae-myung, himself posting on social media saying he was utterly baffled by the failure to advance to the group stage, advance out of the group stage. And he, you know, he called the coach an incompetent leader and a result of cronyism at the Korean Football Association, and even asked his sports ministry to investigate what happened. So, you know, these are some of the very unusually very strong words you see from South Korea's leader after something like this happens. Usually you hear something like, oh, that was disappointing, but, you know, well done, everybody. And, you know, Hong Myung-bo, the coach, he resigned hours after that, and he said that all blame lies with him, but that is hardly going to be enough to really put away the pitchforks.
1: And what might be found calling for this investigation, the president? I mean, what might be found? Because there's plenty of nations around the world whose fans might get a bit restless with management from time to time, or results don't match expectations. But this seems to have taken it to the next level. So what is the kind of the hints at what might have gone wrong?
14: So when the president says there might have been cronyism or favoritism at the Korea Football Association, he's talking about the controversy around appointing Hong Myung-bo earlier. Now, Hong Myung-bo, he was a national hero. He was the captain of the South Korean team when the team went to World Cup in 2002 and it reached semifinals, the best South Korea has ever performed. Now, he becomes a public enemy in 2014 when he comes back to lead the team as a head coach, and South Korea had zero win and, you know, two losses. And there was an angry mob waiting for him at the airport, and one of them even threw these like Korean candies, which is the equivalent of giving someone the big finger. Now, when he was appointed again as head coach this time, it was considered a surprise pick. There were all these like foreign-born coaches competing for the role. They were going through extensive vetting processes. And when Hong was announced, a lot of the Korean fans just erupted in uproar. They were very, very angry. And what they saw was the Korean Football Association, their old guards, practicing favoritism, giving this top job to their friend. And, you know, this is already a two-year-old kind of controversy, but there were all these police, you know, the fans reporting this corruption, alleged corruption at the Football Association to the police. So, you know, police had to open the case, and it became a whole thing. Now, when he returns to Korea, of course, you know, there will be more kind of political capital behind this investigation, and the government and the president himself has already called for a reform at the Korean Football Association, saying that there might be cronyism there. So, you know, when he returns to airport, Coach Hong is not only facing some candies, he's going to face some government audit.
1: Well, that was the BBC's Jake Kwan speaking to me earlier from Seoul. Now, a children's book written four decades ago has managed to become a big overnight hit, all because of a viral TikTok. Alyssa Gorelnik, who's 77, co-wrote Weighty Words to teach kids the definitions of words through stories. Well, after another author posted a TikTok talking about the book from his school days, the novel sold more copies in a single week than over the previous two decades combined. Every author dreams of writing a bestseller, I'm sure, but a few authors actually reach that goal. Even fewer do it later on in life. So we've brought together Alyssa, alongside some others who've had similar success at an older age. Jane Campbell was discovered at 75 and is the author of Interpretations of Love. Anne Jungensen had a hit book at 70 named Meet Me at the Museum. Alyssa starts this conversation on the moment that she found out the book was getting a lot of love on TikTok.
15: what a surprise that the book should take off. How astonishing that it would be TikTok, which I had never looked at in my life, a TikTok post that would cause this to happen. I'm still finding it all a bit dizzying. It's made me feel that social media really are important.
16: Well, is it exciting, Alyssa? Is it very exciting?
15: Oh, it's very exciting. My co-authors and I always believed in this book. And there were nice sales. It was fine. We knew lots of kids loved the book. But to have this notion that suddenly it's everywhere and people find about it everywhere. Yeah. Yes.
17: Jane, tell us your story.
16: Well, my story is very unlike yours, Alyssa, except that I'm old, like you, and a woman.
15: There we go.
16: and I'm an author. Very different. I was, as it were, discovered when I was 75. I'd written all my life, but I wrote a short story called Cat Brushing and sent it to the London Review of Books, thinking it would just be another reject. And they published it within 3 weeks and introduced me to an agent who said, "You write rather well about old women. Could you write some more stories?" I did. And that became a book of short stories about 13-year-old women called Cap Rushing. And that's when that's within the last 10 years, I've now been an author.
17: So I'm so sorry for jumping in. I only jump in. We have Anne. Okay. We have Anne, our third guest, on the line. And Anne, I'd love you to join the conversation. Tell us.
16: Welcome, Anne.
17: Yes.
18: Hello.
15: Yes.
18: Hi. I'm enjoying listening, actually. I was quite happy just to sit here and listen to you two ladies.
17: We wanted to bring you in to hear your story of how you became a published author.
18: Well, I think my story is actually quite similar to Jane's. I think it's comforting that this can happen, not just once, but possibly several times, which is that I had always written. I started taking writing seriously, I suppose, really sort of putting some effort into it, writing longer pieces. And

0: my first book. Yes, exactly. So, it all encourages you to believe that good writing will eventually find its audience.
1: Yes, I guess so.
2: Did any of you, as the years went by, ever feel written off by the rest of society or not taken seriously?
1: Well, the point is, I wrote about these old women, 13 old women, and the theme of my book, it was largely fueled by rage and anger. Quite a lot of it was written during the early COVID years, because old women were constantly referred to as, lonely bed blockers, a burden on society, you've got to look after them, there was no sense of what my generation, who were, after all, born during or just after the war, could offer in terms of resources. And I think we have a lot of resilience that young people lack.
0: Can I just say that I completely agree yet again with Jane about old age. There is a sort of an assumption that you're no longer the person that you once were, and in literature, there's always almost every old person in literature is looking back, and I thought when I started to write, I thought, well, we don't. We look forward. Why wouldn't we look forward? We're still alive. We're still living. We're still making the most of whatever life we're living. And that was actually, part of the thought behind writing Meet Me at the Museum was that, you get to a stage where, I described my main characters as having more of their life behind them than ahead of them, but they've still got life ahead of them. And, I allow them to imagine that the life ahead of them might be different to the life behind, because it seems as if, there's a temptation to think that us old ladies don't think like that, and we do.
3: I just wanted to jump in and say that having spent decades teaching English literature and thinking back on the portrayal of older or old women in literature, it's so true that even in the great Victorian novels that we admire, think of the elderly women, they're often... well, they're written off. And so it's wonderful that you're writing books in which you bring the life of older women to the fore. I admire that enormously.
1: Yes. I certainly tried. I just want to say, some of my old women look back, but therefore you've got to have a good store of memories. And my book was, there's quite a lot of libidinal stuff in it. Me being a psychoanalyst and all. So I think some critics found it tricky to talk about old women having sexual thoughts. So I won't dwell on that, but I did have a quote from a wonderful friend of mine who said that his mother, when asked in her 80s, "So Granny, when was the happiest time of your life?" She replied, "I don't know, I may not have had it yet."
3: That's wonderful.
0: Fantastic, yeah. Yes, exactly. I'll remember that.
2: How have your family and friends, all of you, reacted to your publishing successes?
0: This is Anne, and I think that they were taken aback, not because they thought that I was a bad writer or would never make it happen, but just that, like me, I suppose, they never expected it to happen. So I think there was a certain feeling, certainly my husband was a little bit worried that it was going to disrupt the life that we had together, which was, was nice. It was how we wanted it. We were living a life that we wanted to live. But in fact, it hasn't done that. I mean, it's just brought new experiences.
3: My family has been overjoyed about the success of this book. My husband, my kids, but my nephew's daughters, in other words, my granddaughters, who are hovering around 30, are wildly happy about this. They seem to think that I have become a rock star. And the idea that it was social media, it was TikTok that brought this to the fore, somehow all of this speaks to them and such excitement. So I tell you, it's wonderful for me to watch them calling and, telling me the last thing that they found out about the book. One of them set up an interview for me with a television station in Denver. I mean, it's really charged them up. So.

0: Oh, that's delightful.
1: This is Jane. My experience was a little tricky because, as I said, having spent a lot of time sitting in psychoanalytic groups, listening to people speak with the most amazing frankness about their inner lives, including, of course, their relationships, their sexual relationships, their fantasies, whatever, I think my tolerance level had sort of what do I mean? It had, I assumed that everybody talked like this. So when I wrote my books, I was actually terrifyingly inventive. None of them are autobiographical, obviously, but I did give my old women here and there quite racy lives and difficult lives. There's incest, there's murder, there's, is there murder? Yes, there's murder. And there's all kinds of things, I hope, woven into an understandable story about an old woman who's doing her best to keep her head above water. And I just thought, well, it's just another book, really. I have to admit, I think some of my family found it a little hard to take.
2: Did you warn them?
1: Well, the thing is, I didn't, you see, James, I didn't feel that I needed to warn them. I thought this is how people talk. And just said, isn't it lovely? Look, I'm going to be published. And so they so dutifully went out and bought the book. And anyway, this is what happened. But they've been very supportive. But it did, I do think that the next book I wrote, I did play safe, and as a result, it probably my publishers didn't like it as much. I've just written another novel about Bermuda, which is where I lived for years, and they live, and all that. And this is a happy little love story, which is completely different.
3: This is Anne, and I'd just like to say that I am really looking forward to reading your short stories, Jane. They
1: so
3: sound
1: good of
3: wonderful.
1: you. Well, I'm going to go out and read your epistolary novel. That's all I know about it, because
3: Right.
1: I haven't read it yet. I've only had 24 hours to know it, obviously, but I'm certainly
3: Yeah.
1: going to read it.
3: Oh, that's good.
4: Excuse me, I just wanted to say I'll be doing the same. And of course, again, the same 24 hours. I was able to find Brushing the Cat.
1: Cat brushing.
4: I'm sorry, Cat Brushing, well, you see, it's
1: Yeah.
4: only been 24 hours. I was able to read it online. Oh, I know.
1: Oh, really?
4: I was.
1: Lisa.
4: Yes, I was. I was so amused and so
1: Yes.
4: pleased that you would speak about an older woman this way. It was wonderful. I'm sorry that was the only thing I could find online. You should have
1: Oh, but
4: seen me
1: bless
4: scrolling
1: you.
4: through,
1: Oh.
4: looking for excerpts of everybody's book. And
1: What a
4: this
1: star
4: one,
1: you are.
4: yes, no, not at all, but it was so enjoyable. And then I said to myself, okay, I've got to order these books as soon as I get off the phone and the bookstore is open.
1: Good. Well, I just think it's wonderful of you
4: Not at all.
1: to do that. Yeah, and I'm glad you
4: Curiosity.
1: liked it.
4: Thank you.
1: Yeah,
4: I admire it too.
2: well, there might, of course, be people listening who think, right, they've made it through their careers, but they haven't quite written that book. And they may be of an age where no one expects them to write a book. But listening to you, they might change that view. What would you say to that particular listener?
1: I'd say buy the lottery ticket. In other words, write the book and send it out.
3: Yeah. Yes, I would say that if you enjoy writing, keep writing, and by all means send things off to see if they're going to get published, but don't despair if they're not,
1: Yes,
3: because
1: that's
3: writing is
1: important.
3: the way that I make sense of the world, and I
1: Me
3: would never
1: too.
3: want
1: Me
3: to
1: too.
3: stop. Yeah.
1: Yeah.
4: I agree completely with what you're saying. I mean, ultimately, I think that your principal audience, it certainly is at the outset, is yourself. And
1: Yes.
4: write to please yourself, write because you want to, as you're saying. And if you're very, very lucky, the book gets out there. But if you're the luckiest of all, you've said what you want to say. And that self-expression is so important.
3: Yeah.
1: Yes.
3: Yeah.
1: Yes.
3: Well,
1: Yes.
3: this is should just say that one of the first, when I went on sort of a book tour with Meet Me at the Museum, somebody in an audience asked me whether I'd written the book I always wanted to write. And it completely took me aback because I honestly hadn't considered that question. And and then I realized she was right. I had written the book I always wanted to write. It was just that I didn't know I wanted to write it until I had. So, yes, I agree with you.
1: Yes, that sort of figures. But there are other books I want to write, to be honest. So, yeah.
3: Oh, yes, absolutely.
1: Actually, I will say my short stories took me completely by surprise. It was the first short story I'd ever written, Cat Brushing. So I never thought of myself as a short story writer. So it completely took me aback. And I wouldn't say I ever had that ambition. You know, I was going to write sort of Mrs. Dalloway.
4: Wouldn't we all want to write Mrs. Dalloway without having to experience the inner turmoil and sadness that Virginia Woolf felt? But other than that, if we could just be geniuses without
1: having
4: to suffer.
3: Indeed.
1: I know. If only.
5: That was Alyssa Gorelnick there, along with Anne Youngson and Jane Campbell, speaking to James, although he didn't really get a word in edgeways with those three, did he? What a wonderful listen. Just time to tell you what is happening today at the United States Supreme Court, which has, amongst some of its findings today, has rejected Donald Trump's attempt to fire a member of the Federal Reserve's governing body. Now, Lisa Cook was accused by the president of mortgage fraud and said that gave him cause to dismiss her. She's always denied allegations. She's not been convicted of a crime. Today, though, in a 5-4 ruling, the justices said that Lisa Cook had not been granted due process. It's kicked the decision back to the lower courts, where it says the facts could be established, and she will remain in her job while that happens. Donald Trump has threatened, quote, action over this, and Lisa Cook herself has said this was never about any mortgage documents. 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
6: This is your WRP weather forecast for Tuesday. The temperatures have cooled down a little in Île-de-France after an unbearable heatwave. However, they still remain fairly high. Tuesday is going to see highs of 29 degrees Celsius with sunny intervals and a gentle breeze. The north of Normandy will have temperature highs of 19 degrees Celsius with some light rain, whereas the south will see sunny intervals with temperature highs of 24 degrees Celsius. Temperatures will remain fairly high on the Côte d'Azur with sunny conditions and highs of 35 degrees in Marseille, 32 in Cannes and 31 in Nice. This was your WRP weather forecast for Tuesday. 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
1: Hello, welcome to Outside Source with Priya Rai, live from the floor of the BBC newsroom. And the main focus of many journalists around me here remains the rescue efforts in Venezuela. These are said to be critical hours to save lives. The numbers tell one part of this story. At least 1,450 people are known to have died, tens of thousands believed still to be missing. But the stories of survivors also tell an important part of what is happening in Venezuela. Those rescued just as hope becomes harder to hold on to. Photos from drones in the sky, I've been looking at those on the BBC News website, showing a before and after comparison of the areas that have been devastated. And with it comes calls for much more from authorities. We'll get all the latest on the rescue efforts from our correspondents shortly after a bulletin of the latest world news.
2: BBC News with Neil Nunes. More international aid has been pledged in the wake of last week's double earthquake in Venezuela. The Netherlands has announced it's sending a naval vessel to the country with emergency supplies. China has promised almost $15 million worth of assistance. The BBC's Norberto Paredes in Caracas says people are, however, frustrated by rescue efforts.
3: As the hours pass, the hope is fading, of course, but there is also a growing sense of anger towards the government, because people think that the response has been very slow. And I could see that the people working in the rubble are neighbors. They are relatives who are trying to get people out. The rescuers, they're focusing on other areas towards the west of the state, and also in the center of the state, which is where the government buildings are and the historic center.
2: Police in northern Germany say six people have been killed in a shooting at a youth welfare center in the town of Stade, west of Hamburg. Officers say the suspected shooter has been arrested. German media say those killed were all adults. Here's Jessica Parker.
4: This took place in what's been described to us by police as a youth centre. Two people have been arrested, including the suspected shooter, and police say that they think there is no ongoing threat to the public, and any alleged motive at the moment isn't yet clear.
2: The South African President Cyril Ramaphosa has appealed for calm ahead of planned anti-immigration protests on Tuesday. He says while people have the right to demonstrate, intimidation and violence will not be tolerated. Police are preparing a nationwide security operation after anti-migrant groups declared June the 30th as an unofficial deadline for undocumented migrants to leave. The U.S. Supreme Court has blocked President Trump's attempt to fire a governor of the U.S. Central Bank after he accused her of mortgage fraud. The judges said the administration had not provided the Federal Reserve Governor, Lisa Cook, with sufficient procedural protections for her to contest the charges. Gary O'Donoghue is our Chief North America correspondent.
5: It's a mixed day for Donald Trump at the Supreme Court, but its rejection of his high-profile attempt, the first in the history of the Fed, to fire a member of the governing body is a significant blow. The justices, in a 5-4 ruling, said Lisa Cook had not been granted due process, and it kicked the decision back to the lower courts where the facts could be established. She'll remain in her job while that happens. But on the same day, the justices also struck down a 91-year-old precedent which upheld a law Congress had passed to protect members of other federal agencies.
2: World news from the BBC. The Palestinian Health Ministry says Israeli troops have shot dead a 15-year-old in the occupied West Bank. The ministry said Amir Ahmed Jawad died of wounds he received when he was hit in the head and chest in the city of Albire on Monday evening. There's been no comment on the incident so far from the Israeli military. A new report by Human Rights Watch says more than 70 people have been killed in Mali since April's large-scale attacks that claimed the life of the defense minister. The rights group has accused the Malian army, its Russian allies, jihadists and separatist fighters of carrying out serious abuses. The recently released Michael Jackson movie Michael has become the highest grossing biopic of all time after taking more than $977 million at the global box office. The milestone figure moves it past Oppenheimer, which previously held the record for a film based on a real life figure. Here's Ella Bicknell.
0: The King of Pop is now the King of the Box Office. Michael has taken more than $977 million across 83 countries, overtaking 2018's Bohemian Rhapsody and 2023's Oppenheimer.
6: I need to hear you a little louder. Y'all willing to fight for it?
7: Yes, sir!
0: It charts Michael Jackson's rise from child star with the Jackson 5 to global stardom, including the release of Thriller, still the best-selling album of all time.
2: The first of today's World Cup fixtures gets underway shortly in Houston, where the five-time champions Brazil are taking on Japan in the last 32. While the South Americans are the strong favourites to progress to the next round, Japan are hopeful of an upset after beating the Brazilians in a friendly clash in Tokyo last October. BBC News.
1: Welcome back to Outside Source. You're on the BBC World Service and you're with Priya Rai. And I'm sat in the middle of the BBC's main newsroom. In just a moment, I'm hoping we can speak live to our correspondent in the Venezuelan capital. I can see him right now speaking to our television colleagues because right in front of me is the main gallery that operates the TV studio. And I was just looking at the scene behind Will Grant, who's our correspondent, and there are rescue workers who've climbed on top of piles of rubble trying to look beneath it. They're protecting themselves with hard hats and also face masks as well. It is very dusty, the atmosphere looks like, as well as I'm sure you can imagine when there is so much rubble around. And of course, so many people still hoping for some kind of miraculous rescue stories. We have had and heard of a few over the last few days. The latest, a 21-year-old who has become the latest person to be dragged from under the rubble in La Guaira State in northern Venezuela. And nearly 1,500 people are known to have died so far, a number that is expected to rise. Earlier today, nerves also tested because rescue efforts had to be somewhat delayed. There was an aftershock, one of the larger aftershocks since the twin earthquakes that happened on Wednesday evening. Meanwhile, more international assistance has been arriving in the country. So we will speak to Will about some of that and the latest he is hearing and seeing on the ground. But it is those stories of survival that I know many of you are reading as well. One of the most read articles on the BBC News website today is from my colleague Alice Cuddy. It's about a mother who was pulled from the rubble of her home that was completely devastated and destroyed with her 18-day-old baby. She's been speaking to Alice. Diana Patino and her son, Juan David, gave her the motivation to be awake and alert.
8: It was indescribable because I thought they were dead. When I saw him, I felt like I was born again. Seeing my son, I could not believe it. I thanked God. This is a miracle.
9: Everything was about my baby. He was my motivation for me to be awake and alert. As long as he was alive, I was going to stay alive. Every now and then, I touched his nose just to check that he was still breathing.
1: And here's what Alice told me about that.
10: So it's obviously been a completely devastating week here in Venezuela, but among all of that, there have been these kind of stories of miracles with the rescues. And one of those is the story of 18-day-old Juan David and his mum, Diana. So I was really keen to find them. So as soon as I arrived here, I worked on tracking them down and found them here in a clinic in Caracas, recovering from, thankfully, from minor injuries. And yeah, I mean, it's remarkable. So Juan David, the baby, was filmed being pulled out of the rubble of his home. And shortly afterwards, his mother followed him. She told me about their day together underground, not knowing if she was going to survive, and how she really, really drew kind of strength from her baby and how that helped her to keep her surviving.
1: And the footage of the moment Juan, the baby, was pulled from the rubble and he's embraced by his dad, who wasn't inside their apartment at the time. He was actually outside before the earthquakes hit, is one that is kind of universally moving. What is it about these stories of miraculous rescues that is so important at a time like this?
10: I think it gives people hope, doesn't it? I think Juan, the baby, has really become a symbol of hope in Venezuela. And I think there's something very relatable about it. As you say, you look at that video and you see her son, the dad, the emotion in his eyes as his baby comes out. He says, this is a miracle. He thought that his wife and child were killed. And I think in Venezuela at the moment, you know, there is still so many missing people here. And the story of a rescue like this makes people think maybe there's still a chance, maybe there's still hope.
1: And so what's their situation now? Because, of course, their home is completely destroyed.
10: Yeah, their home is destroyed. All their possessions inside are gone. Their beloved family pet is gone. But I think at the moment they're really focusing on the fact that they have each other, that they thought they might never see each other again, but here they are. So, as I say, we met Juan and Diana at a clinic in Caracas. Thankfully, their injuries are minor and they're expected to be discharged any day now. So at the moment, they're just really focusing on rebuilding and moving forward.
1: And I was just reading the story of another person, a 21-year-old being pulled from the rubble after 106 hours, according to the president. It's, and your story as well, one of the most read on the BBC News website. It says a lot about the kind of the need for the human stories at a time like this. And I wonder kind of why you felt it was so important to find Diana, to be able to tell their story.
10: I think in disasters of this scale, sometimes it's quite hard to kind of get your head around what that actually means at a human level. And finding a story like Juan and Diana really speaks to the wider suffering that is going on within Venezuela, what's happening to people across this country. And also, again, it's something that feels quite hopeful at a time of serious trouble in this country and misery. There are still these miracles that are happening.
1: And on that note, you know, I was wondering about the wider public reaction to what is going on. We've been hearing stories that involve so much kind of criticism and resentment to the ongoing political and economic situation as well. Are there any other sort of stories that conversations you've been having that have really stuck with you?
10: Yeah, I mean, I was in La Guaira yesterday, which is one of the regions worst affected in Venezuela. And it was incredibly moving. I mean, many of the buildings there are completely destroyed or the facades have been torn off. I was at one building yesterday where the official search and rescue effort has been called off. But standing around that building, I met many people whose relatives are still buried beneath the rubble, presumed dead. Now, they don't want to give up looking for them until they've been pulled out. And that was a consistent story I heard. And you could really feel that anger about why aren't we trying? Why aren't we continuing to try to get our loved ones out of here?
1: Yes, and we've heard from rescuers saying this is now a really critical time. The immediate 96-hour period after the earthquakes is said to be the kind of the most pressing time in order to be able to find survivors. And we're past that now, of course, but you're seeing civilians alongside rescue workers trying, reports of them trying with their bare hands just to sort of sift through the rubble in any way they can.
10: Yeah, I saw lots and lots of that yesterday. I met one man whose wife and children were at home when their apartment building collapsed. And he's now sleeping on the rubble and digging through it with his bare hands, hoping to find them alive or dead. I met many rescuers who were part of official kind of search and rescue efforts there. But my experience yesterday was at the buildings where the official searches have ended, where it's been declared that there are no signs of life. Residents, loved ones are not giving up. They are continuing the search on their own.
1: That was my colleague Alice Cuddy there. Well, in terms of that search, there are, of course, so many people on the ground doing what they can. And we've been speaking to some of those involved in the relief effort. Omar Khalifa is with the Islamic Relief UK, and he arrived in Caracas last week. And we also spoke to Andres Sanchez, who's a medical student at Cumis UCV Foundation, also in Caracas.
7: As a medical student, it hurts because we're the ones that are going out there, gathering stuff, gathering meds and medical things for all the patients, gathering everything that could help in this tragedy, like with the firefighters. And it also hurts like that no one is the voice of command. There is no voice of command. There is no authority here that says like, okay, guys, we're going to do this. This is going to work. Nothing. As a medical student, all the work that we are going through right now, that we're making, like, it's initiative on us. Thanks God that in the Universidad Central de Venezuela, we have plenty of organizations that are working day and night right now in this charity before and will work after, because it's hard working this way. Like, you need help. We obviously need help, like, from the authorities, from the government, to help us overcome this, because this is not a problem of today. This will be a problem of weeks, months, and even years. So we have to work as a team, the medical students and everyone, to go through this. You know, it's hard. It's plenty of emotions, anger, sadness, exact feelings, like having something on your chest that you can't get out. We have like no time of getting sad. It's pretty difficult right now.
1: Omar, listening to Andres there, with your experience in relief work, not just in this current disaster as well, what comes to mind? What are you thinking?
11: Well, obviously, you know, Andreas, I commend you and all the other medical students that are trying their best to galvanize the efforts and support as best as they can. You know, even for us here, we're trying to work in a coordinated manner. And the best way to work in a coordinated manner is through the unity, whether it comes from the organizations or the direction that comes from the local authorities. We are trying our best. First of all, obviously, we're trying to understand the extent of the need, and that's developing day by day. So I can understand the frustration of not being able to have a coordinated effort because things are changing. I mean, today, the start of our day has changed completely to what it was like yesterday because of the earthquake that was felt this morning. Obviously, it's slowed everything down, and there's been a few more calculations that are needed to be taken. But yeah, I do 100% understand the frustration. But you know, the efforts that I've seen locally is commendable from everyone. And as you said, you know, at the start when you were mentioning it to Andreas, you know, your homes, your families have been affected. But you are still on the forefront, and that is something, you know, that is extremely commendable from our perspective.
1: It's a really good point, Omar. And Andres, I mean, I want to ask you again how you are as a person, because it sounds like you are dealing with this from one perspective when you're at work, but then, of course, it is your life outside of work. So it's constant. How are you as a person?
7: Well, mainly someone that's trying to make this work piece by piece, the country, like someone that's trying to work in the patients one by one in the communities to help where no one has like any help. Like, you get what I mean? Like, there are a lot of communities like everywhere in this country that has no health provided in all the diseases that they have.
1: The government says it's coordinating the response. We have heard, though, the frustrations that you're expressing to us from others across the BBC over the last few days. What is it you need the most right now to enable you to be doing your job and helping patients better?
7: Organization. Mainly the stuff that I have learned in all these years, that working here in Venezuela and in this, also these days, The people want to help. You gotta let them help. But we have to be organized. Like, we have to have some kind of organization. Everyone, that's a difficult part, because everyone in the country wants to help. But we have to, we need the organization to make that work. And with the government, well, what can I tell you about it?
1: I saw that a website has been set up where there's, I think, just over 10 hospitals in the country registered. And if there are patients there, they can register. And it basically is a way of some being able to find where their loved ones might be. Are there any good things that you're able to tell us about? You know, any things that are helping you at the moment?
7: Well, I have found many pages doing that. And it's also beautiful work that they help people find their loved ones and their families. But also there's a problem with the hospitals that there's a lot of people like investigating and searching if the any hospital needs any special needs. And I have heard from my colleagues and that are working in other hospitals that the directors, that the higher levels of authority in these hospitals are not letting like people bring medical stuff freely. The difficulty that we don't need right now, you know, like hospitals before this tragedy needed a lot of medical issues, a lot of medical stuff, and now they need more. And you know, you're going to put difficulties in the way to the people that are bringing this stuff to you. That doesn't make sense.
1: Omar, what is it you and the rescue efforts on the streets need right now?
11: To be honest, the majority of what I've seen is shelter, the need of shelter. The sheer number of people that have lost their homes, or their homes are still standing, but there's severe damage and tremors or any other earthquakes can bring them down. They've all left their homes and they're now on the streets. A lot of these families are vulnerable, especially, you know, girls and the women. So we are trying to source as best as possible shelter so that people can have something that they can stay in temporarily until we understand what the situation is and the long-term provisions for shelter. But I think urgently, this is something that obviously that goes without saying: food, water, medical supplies and hygiene kits are also extremely important. We are seeing things coming and going. The need is unimaginable. But if I would say one thing from what I've seen, we need to get people in shelter. That's the most important thing right now.
1: And to both of you, we're hearing some miraculous stories of rescues and, you know, people being pulled from rubble after more than 100 hours, after 96 hours, after a really long time, at points at which you might not expect to find people. How important are these stories of hope, and how long can that hope last? We are 5 days since the earthquakes now.
11: From my perspective and speaking to the volunteers and the local community that we are working with, these stories of hope are hugely important. They have such a huge impact on the communities, even if it's not directly impacting the individuals themselves, but it's a community feel and it's a community effort. You know, the one story that you'll hear will drive the whole community together. And obviously, we want to end on a really positive note in the sense that people are working tirelessly, but in the same time, there is also a sense of despair, I can say, because as we are getting these stories of hope, there are, you know, thousands of other family members that they are not aware, you know, if they are still alive under the rubble or if they will be able to bring out the bodies. But these stories of hope are extremely important, and they are the drive for the community.
1: Andres, how is your family in your home?
7: My father lost a brother. Yesterday, the rescuers didn't find some sign of life with the dogs and all the equipment they had. So that's bad stuff, like, in my family.
1: I'm really sorry to hear that.
7: Thank you.
1: You do mention there, dogs. And that is one other thing I wanted to pick up with you, Omar, is the importance of some of the international aid and support that is coming. We're hearing a lot of countries making a specific mention of sniffer dogs. How can they contribute in this kind of a situation?
11: They contribute enormously. I mean, on my way here, I landed in the city of Valencia. On my plane, there were multiple rescue teams, and they all arrived with dogs. Even when we arrived in the airport, they were with their dogs and other equipment and medical supplies. You know, they always say it's extremely important. It's the silence so that you can hear noise, and that's on a human level. But yesterday, what I experienced on the main strip on the seaside, where in front of me were buildings that had completely collapsed and toppled over. The noise level is extremely high, so the chances of finding someone through noise is very difficult. So that's where I believe, you know, the dogs, the sniffer dogs, the specialist dogs coming in is extremely important, and that will provide another lifeline and another method to try and find survivors.
1: There are so many strands when there's a disaster like this, in terms of, you know, different people being affected in different ways. Andres, can I also ask you a little bit about your actual work you're doing is specifically in a maternity ward right now. What are the needs for babies and for pregnant women, for women giving birth at the moment? What is that like?
7: Well, we're working with the stuff that they have, like, with the babies, they need like optimal nutrition. They need a special care that they didn't have before. So they need urgently now, like incubators, medical stuff that you can just buy at a pharmacy, you know. And there are also other meds that like the moms need when they are giving birth after that. Also the babies, mainly medical stuff, you know, like medical technology and all that stuff.
1: I mean, I can only begin to imagine what it might be like to be pregnant, or the prospect of, you know, trying to give birth or getting to the point where you're giving birth, and we're hearing these reports of how stretched hospitals are. You know, what can you do?
7: This hospital that I'm working, we have to move all the patients to the first floor, because there's like a rupture. There's nothing official about the building, because I think they can't say that the building is broken, but we have to move all the patients to the first floor. We have to attend the patients that are giving birth. We have to like make the triage there. We're doing everything in the first floor.
1: Is there a message that you'd like to end with, Andres, to Venezuelans, but also to people around the world listening?
7: Venezuelans have never fought their fights alone. They have never lived a tragedy alone. They have other Venezuelans by their side. This is not a moment to feel without hope. We're going to win it as a team, as Venezuelans. Thank you.
1: And Omar, finally, how long do you envisage being in Caracas? How long do you think all the work you and so many others are doing might take?
11: To be honest, we've come here without a return flight yet, but I know from our teams, we're still deploying our head of mission to be arriving. He'll be arriving very soon. He'll be staying at least a month. We've also got other team members and with us here. So at least a month, we are here for the long term to make sure that, you know, we can provide sustainable development and redevelopment, hopefully for the families. For myself, I'm not sure yet.
1: That was Omar Khalifa from Islamic Relief UK, and medical student Andres Sanchez speaking with him as well. We have struggled with our connection to our correspondent in Caracas, but you can read some of Will Grant's work if you head to the BBC News website.
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0: Hello, Priya Rai with you here on Outside Source, live in the BBC's main newsroom. And if I tilt my head and look up towards the mezzanine on the floor above us, I can see the studio of our BBC Verify colleagues who spend their time fact-checking and analysing some of the world's major news. Well, one of their team has just sat down next to me, made the trip downstairs, having spent some time looking at the latest data from the Strait of Hormuz as the US and Iran ceasefire hangs by a thread.
1: BBC News with Neil Nunes. More international assistance has been promised to Venezuela, where rescue efforts are continuing after last week's devastating earthquakes. A 21-year-old has become the latest person to be dragged out from under the rubble, despite fading hopes of finding people alive. The U.S. Supreme Court has blocked President Trump's attempt to fire Lisa Cook as a governor of the Federal Reserve over mortgage fraud charges, ruling that the administration had failed to allow her due process. She described the case as an attempt to remove her on a manufactured pretext because she refused to bow to political pressure. The South African President Cyril Ramaphosa has appealed for calm ahead of planned anti-immigration protests on Tuesday. He said violence would not be tolerated. Thousands of migrants have already left fearing persecution. Six people have died after a shooting at a youth welfare center in the northern German city of Stade. Police say the suspected shooter has been arrested and two other people are being questioned. President Trump says Iran has requested a meeting to take place on Tuesday in the Qatari capital Doha. The U.S. negotiators Jared Kushner and Steve Witkoff are due to attend. The authorities in Ukraine say Russian missile and drone attacks have killed eight people and wounded dozens. The latest attacks struck the cities of Dnipro and Zaporizhia. Human Rights Watch says more than 70 people have been killed in Mali since large-scale attacks in April. The rights group accused the Malian army, its Russian allies, jihadists and separatist fighters of carrying out serious abuses. And the first of today's World Cup fixtures gets underway shortly in Houston. The five-time champions Brazil are taking on Japan in the last 32. Germany take on Paraguay in Boston later.
0: Hello, you're with us here on BBC World Service. It's Priya Rai with Outside Source, and we are, as ever, in the BBC's main newsroom. In the months gone by, many of the live video feeds in front of me have been broadcasting from various parts of the Middle East. I think the only one I can see right now from the AP news agency is the skyline in southern Lebanon, I believe it is. The sun looks to be setting there. Is the fragile agreement to end the US and Israel's war on Iran that we're going to turn to now? Because President Trump says Iran has requested a meeting to take place tomorrow on Tuesday in the Qatari capital, Doha, after both countries exchanged renewed attacks in recent days, threatening to derail the current ceasefire. Now, it comes after comments by an unnamed US official saying both sides would stand down and allow vessels to move freely, quote, through the Strait of Hormuz. Well, my colleague who's joined me here is from our BBC Verify team, Thomas Copeland. So what is happening right now in this strip of water that the world's eyes have been on for months in the Strait of Hormuz? Is the ceasefire doing what it says it will do and allowing ships to pass?
2: Well, we thought that it had, right? So up until Thursday of last week, after this memorandum of understanding was signed between the US and Iran, we were reaching record highs for the conflict, still far below the levels we were seeing pre-conflict. Then on Thursday, the first Iranian strike against a ship in the Strait of Hormuz, then the US hit back, then another Iranian strike, then the US hit back again. And all the progress that we built up to last week in terms of more numbers of tankers and cargo ships and containers coming through, most of that lost. So last Thursday we saw 58 ships coming through. That was down to 22 yesterday. Now remember, the pre-war average here is still about 138 vessels. So some progress, but miles away where we used to be. Now, the question of how many is a really important one, but another important question is which route, how are ships getting thing through. From the very beginning of this process, Iran, they set up their own authority. It was called the Persian Gulf Strait Authority. They said, we're in control of the ships that are coming through the Strait of Hormuz. They need to go by the northern Iranian route through Iranian waters. They need to request a special permit. Its route, its waters. There was another route, though. The Omani authorities and the US recommended that ships go through a southern route, much more narrow, close, and through narrower Omani waters in the south. Soon into this new plan, the UN announced the fact that they wanted to get more ships out of the Gulf. They said they're going to announce an evacuation plan going back that Omani route. The Iranians did not like that. They're in control of the strait. They say they see the deal that they signed with the US as giving them control over the strait. That's why they struck the first ship that we saw last Thursday. So right now, there's reduced traffic on both of those two lanes. We've been tracking it throughout the day and over the weekend. Reduced traffic basically on both of those two lanes. The question for now is when that traffic starts to build up, if we've got another kind of form of a ceasefire, you've just talked about both sides standing back a little bit. If that traffic starts to build up again, which route are ships taking and what does Iran feel about that?
0: And it is worth reminding people around the world that this matters because it has been affecting the supply of oil and gas out of the region. It provides 20% of the world. Fuel prices have been going up, food, fertilizer, you name it. So it's having a massive impact. But important to just briefly again end by highlighting that comparison in that even when you do see a greater flow through the strait, it's nowhere near what it was.
2: Nowhere near where it was. And some of the, I mean, there have been degrees of celebration from both sides of the number of ships that are getting through. But the last numbers that we had towards the middle of last week was suggesting 250 tankers, 400-odd cargo ships still appear to be waiting inside the strait. We were using satellite imagery data and marine traffic and shipping data to try to calculate those numbers. Big questions for the ships that are still sitting there inside the strait. Five things really briefly on their mind. They're worried about mines before they go out. We understand that there are about 80 mines in the middle of the strait, the big area where ships used to go back and forth. The UN says Iran has placed about 80, is their estimation, mines. Strikes, clearly, Iranian drone strikes, massive concern. Permits, we talked just a second ago about this Persian Gulf Strait Authority. One of the questions that ship owners are worried about is if they start to deal with this Iranian authority, remember, it's still technically sanctioned by the US. What are the implications for them and the companies that they do business with? Is that okay? Is it not okay? Lots of open questions. Insurance, clearly none of this happens without the big, important insurance companies of the world. You know, that all that comes at a cost. And the final thing that I heard from a ship owner today, reputation. No ship owner wants to be the one that took the risk and crew members died. So that's a massive question for them as well.
0: Thomas Copeland from BBC Verify, thank you very much. Now, we're going to look to something different now, and I think you will enjoy listening to this conversation. A children's book written four decades ago has managed to become a big overnight hit, all because of a viral TikTok. Alyssa Gurlnik, who is 77, co-wrote Weighty Words to teach kids the definitions of words through stories. Well, after another author posted a TikTok talking about the book from his school days, the novel sold more copies in a single week than over the previous two decades combined. Every author probably dreams of being a bestseller, writing a bestseller, but few authors actually reach that goal. Even fewer do it later on in life. So we have brought together Alyssa alongside some others who have had a similar success later on. Jane Campbell was discovered at 75 and is the author of Interpretations of Love. Anne Youngenson had a hit book at 70 named Meet Me at the Museum. And Alyssa begins this conversation that you'll hear now on the moment that she found out the book was getting a lot of love on TikTok.
3: What a surprise that the book should take off. How astonishing that it would be TikTok, which I had never looked at in my life, a TikTok post that would cause this to happen. I'm still finding it all a bit dizzying. It's made me feel that social media really are important.
4: Well, is it exciting, Alyssa? Is it very exciting?
3: Oh, it's very exciting. My co-authors and I always believed in this book. And yes. they were, it, you know, there were nice sales. It was fine. We knew lots of kids loved the book. But to have this notion that suddenly it's everywhere and people find about it everywhere. Yeah.
5: Jane, tell us your story.
4: Well, my story is very unlike yours, Alyssa, except that I'm old, like you, and a woman.
3: There we go.
4: And I'm an author. Very different. I was, as it were, discovered when I was 75. I'd written all my life, but I wrote a short story called Cap Brushing and sent it to the London Review of Books, thinking it would just be another reject. And they published it within 3 weeks and introduced me to an agent who said, "You write rather well about old women. Could you write some more stories?" I did. And that became a book of short stories about 13 old women called Cap Brushing. And that's when that's within the last 10 years, I've now been an author.
5: So, I'm so sorry for jumping in. I jump in. We have Anne. Okay. We have Anne, our third guest, on the line. And Anne, I'd love you to join the conversation. Tell us.
4: Welcome, Anne.
5: Yes.
6: Hello.
3: Hello.
6: Hi. I'm enjoying listening, actually. I was quite happy just to sit here and listen to you two ladies.
5: We wanted to bring you in to hear your story of how you became a published author.
6: Well, I think my story is actually quite similar to Jane's. I think it's comforting that this can happen, you know, not just once, but possibly several times, which is that I had always written. I started taking writing seriously, I suppose, really sort of putting some effort into it, writing longer pieces and so on, in my 60s.
4: And, am I right in thinking that was at Oxford Brookes?
6: It was at Oxford Brookes. You're absolutely right.
4: Just down the road from me. I mean, down the road. Yes.
6: Exactly. Yes, I met you know, obviously, you know yourself as an academic how helpful it is to have people around you who are supportive and encouraging and giving stimulating new ideas, and one of those people picked up something that I was writing more or less in an idle moment really and introduced me to an agent, and that became Meet Me at the Museum, well, which was my first book, yes, exactly. So, it all encourages you to believe that good writing will eventually find its audience.
4: Yes, I guess so.
5: Did any of you, as the years went by, ever feel written off by the rest of society or not taken seriously?
4: Well, the point is, I wrote about these old women, 13 old women, and the theme of my book, it was largely fueled by rage and anger. Quite a lot of it was written during the early COVID years, because old women were constantly referred to as, you know, lonely bed blockers, you know, a burden on society, you've got to look after them, you've got to... There was no sense of what my generation, who were, after all, born during or just after the war, could offer in terms of resources. And I think we have a lot of resilience that young people lack.
6: Can I just say that I completely agree yet again with Jane about old age. There is a sort of an assumption that you're no longer the person that you once were, and in literature, there's always almost every old person in literature is looking back, and I thought when I started to write, I thought, well, we don't. You know, we look forward. Why wouldn't we look forward? We're still alive. You know, we're still living. We're still making the most of whatever life we're living. And that was actually, you know, part of the thought behind writing Meet Me at the Museum, was that, you know, you get to a stage where, you know, I described my main characters as having more of their life behind them than ahead of them, but they've still got life ahead of them. And, you know, I allow them to imagine that the life ahead of them might be different to the life behind, because... it seems as if, you know, there's a temptation to think that we, you know, us old ladies, don't think like that, and we do.
3: I just wanted to jump in and say that having spent decades teaching English literature and thinking back on the portrayal of older or old women in literature, it's so true that even in the great Victorian novels that we admire, think of the elderly women, they're often... Well, they're written off. And so it's wonderful that you're writing books in which you bring the life of older women to the fore. I admire that enormously.
4: Yes. I certainly tried. I just want to say some of my old women look back, but therefore you've got to have a good store of memories. And my book was, you know, there's quite a lot of libidinal stuff in it, me being a psychoanalyst and all. So I think some critics found it tricky to talk about old women having sexual thoughts. So I won't dwell on that, but I did have a quote from a wonderful friend of mine who said that his mother, when asked in her 80s, "So Granny, when was the happiest time of your life?" She replied, "I don't know, I may not have had it yet."
3: That's wonderful.
6: Fantastic, yeah. Yes, exactly.
0: That was Jane, Anne and Alyssa, their three authors, speaking to my colleague James. Let's talk through a couple of stories from Africa now and bring in our reporter Richard Kagoe. And let's start, Richard, if we can, in the Democratic Republic of Congo and an Ebola update, if you like, because we are seeing a rise. Tell us the latest.
7: Yes, there's been a rise since the disease was first detected. The outbreak, you know, just began in just three zones, but it has since spread to about 35 of them in east and northeastern DRC. This is a massive area geographically because it's home to about 15 million people. So far, in terms of the epidemiological update from the health ministry in the DRC, they say there are about 1,274 confirmed cases. The epidemic has claimed about 360 lives. And as you're just coming into this, I just saw a flash from the French news agency, the AFP. They're saying that there's a report about one case has been detected in the northeastern province of Haut-Uele. Now, this is a province that borders the Central African Republic and South Sudan. But the patient is deceased and is reported to have traveled from the town of Bunia. So Bunia is in Ituri province, and this is considered to be the center of the outbreak. It accounts for about 90% of all infections. Well, if you listen to presentation

0: coming out from, you know, the three provinces in Ituri, North Kivu and South Kivu province, and now this additional province.
1: And you mentioned there some of what the authorities are doing. In Kinshasa, I know mass gatherings have now been banned, but that in itself is receiving some opposition. Tell us about that.
0: Yeah, there's a lot of hesitancy, especially from, you know, human rights organization and opposition groups, saying that perhaps it's an attempt by the authorities in Kinshasa to confine them or to restrict the movement of people, the organization of opposition groupings and activists. They're saying, you know, the authorities are using the situation, the health crisis, perhaps to contain them so that then they're not able to mobilize. But then, you know, the authorities are saying it's important because there's lots of movements of people from different parts of the country, and that would really help in the containment measure. So it's a public health measure from the government. That's what the officials are arguing. But of course, it's got that resistance or protest, you know, from such groups.
1: Now, of course, one of the issues with this particular outbreak is that it is a strain that there isn't a vaccine for or drugs for, the Bundibugyo strain. So tell us a little bit about some of the trials that are going on. They could begin this week, but, you know, in terms of timescales before they have an impact, for example.
0: Yes, so we don't have the specifics in terms of the times, but there were indications that the launch would be done this week. So there are clinical trials for two potential therapeutics that's going to be used to treat about, or rather to test on about 1,000 patients, because that's what the Director General of the World Health Organization say, that they needed about 1,000 people to be enrolled for the tests. So this will be done on patients. You know, the clinical trials for the therapeutic. So there have been supplies which have been sent out. And so this is in coordination with the government in Kinshasa, which has given the okay for this to be done. But we don't expect a vaccine possibly in the next couple of weeks or so, because the assessment by the WHO indicates that based on the research that is ongoing, the likelihood of having a vaccine would be within the range of about, say, 6 to about 7 months. But of course, this trials is really quite a great indication in terms of the interventions that have been done so far.
1: Okay. Richard, I want to move on to another story from South Africa while we have a few minutes left with you, and the anti-immigration protest, because tomorrow is somewhat of an unofficial deadline for undocumented migrants to leave South Africa. Tell us about what's expected tomorrow and what's being said about that.
0: Yes, so there have been groups that have been, you know, protesting against illegal immigration in the country. So, as you mentioned, they have set up an official date, an unofficial date, which is June 30th on Tuesday. They plan to conduct protests across the country in the major cities, you know, in Durban, in Cape Town, you know, in Johannesburg, and many other cities across the country. So for them is really to express the dissatisfaction, the grievances against, you know, illegal immigration. And, well, they'd set the date, you know, saying that all undocumented migrants are currently in South Africa. That's the deadline for them to leave the country.
1: And what has the president, Cyril Ramaphosa, been saying about this?
0: Well, President Ramaphosa, he did a part of his weekly newsletter this morning. And what he said is he's really appealed for calm amongst the general population in South Africa. He's told the organizers to ensure that, you know, they stand against violence. They re-prevail on their supporters and discourage them from engaging in sort of violence. He said that everyone's right actually to protest, you know, based on the provisions in the constitution in South Africa, but then said that freedom does come with a responsibility. He said that acts of violence, intimidation would not be tolerated. He said that, you know, you know, people should allow the government, you know, to take up and address some of the issues and the concerns that they have raised, which is say that actual real. And so that's what the government is doing right now, addressing issues to do with reforms in the immigration system,

0: border control, the visa system, and the asylum system. So he said that, you know, people should really do this peacefully and respectfully and ensure that there's no damage or destruction to property or injuries to anyone. But just saying that anybody who has been found to have, you know, irregular immigration status should be taken to the police, to the law enforcement, and allow, you know, them to follow the due course of the law.
1: Richard Cargo, thank you very much for bringing us up to date on both of those two stories. Of course, you can read more on the BBC News website, and we will continue to cover them both here on Outside Source. All right, before the end of the programme then, we do want to, of course, spend some time discussing some of the many sporting stories around today. In front of me, via the AFP news agency, I've got some very colourful looking images of Brazil fans and Japan fans gathering, waiting to watch that match that is kicking off in just over 7 minutes from now. And so let's talk. Ed Harry is joining me from the BBC Sports Centre. Let's begin with the World Cup. And of course, that is one of today's big games to be looking forward to.
2: That's right. That one in Houston is the first of three Priya, featuring, as you say, the record five-time winners Brazil against Japan. Now, as to how hard this could be for Brazil over the next few hours, last October, these two sides met for a friendly in Tokyo, which Japan won 3-2. It's the first time their senior men's side has beaten Brazil. And for that reason, Brazil's head coach Carlo Ancelotti has said they are preparing for today's match as though it is the final. Germany, another team which has got a rich World Cup pedigree, but they haven't featured in the knockout stages since 2014. Nevertheless, they are favourites to beat Paraguay later, and that takes us to the standout tie of the last 32 so far. Morocco were semi-finalists at the last World Cup in Qatar. They were the first African side to reach the last four, while the Netherlands lost on penalties to the eventual winners Argentina at the quarter-final stage of that World Cup. Morocco are ranked sixth in the world, the Netherlands ranked seventh. It feels like this is happening too early in the tournament, but what a matchup the last of Monday's matches is going to bring us.
1: I've got no idea where I would place my bets if I had to on that one. It will be an incredible match to watch, no doubt. I was just seeing a square in Rio as well, which is very full for such a footballing nation, as you say, getting ready for Brazil-Japan. Let's turn to Wimbledon, though, Ed. I have also got, I'm spoilt for choice here, I have also got a live shot from Wimbledon. Men's number one is through, but not before a bit of a scare in the opening round.
2: Yeah, we're talking about the defending champion, Jannik Sinner, who opened proceedings on centre court, as is tradition for the defending champion on the first Monday. It turned out, though, to be quite the contest between the Italian and Serbia's Miomir Kecmanovic. It went the distance, with the capacity crowd absolutely enthralled. Sinner lost the first set 6-4. He found another gear to take the second 6-3, but the third set went to a tiebreak, which Kecmanovic won. It meant that if Sinner was going to win, he would have to go to five sets to do it. And remember, the world number one was beaten in five sets when he lost to Juan Manuel Cirundolo in the second round at last month's French Open, when he struggled with his energy levels in the heat in Paris. Ultimately, no such problems today, as despite the spirited challenge of the world number 50, Kecmanovic, Sinner did eventually prevail 4-6, 6-3, 6-7, 6-2, 6-3. World number one Aryna Sabalenka is on centre court right now. The four times Grand Slam champion, I should say, is leading Serbia's Teodoro Kostovic by 5-1 in that first set.
1: I did quite praise the reporter who braved asking Sinner how he's enjoying Italy at the World Cup. Of course he's not, and I don't think he enjoyed the question too much either. Let's go to the Premier League, Ed. And Manchester City have a new manager, but that's not exactly the story.
2: No, the who isn't really any surprise, because this has been widely expected really since Pep Guardiola announced he was going to stand down. It's the how part of this story which has raised a few eyebrows. Enzo Maresca has signed a 3-year contract to succeed Pep Guardiola as Manchester City's head coach. As part of that, though, Maresca has agreed to pay a compensation package to his former club Chelsea. And Chelsea are due this compensation because, rather than him leaving by mutual consent at the start of this year, which is what we all thought had happened, happened, it has now been made clear that Maresca actually resigned, and he has acknowledged that he did that to open the path for him to join Manchester City. Now, Maresca was previously in charge of City's elite development squad, and he later became one of Pep Guardiola's assistants before he left to manage in his own right. He brought Leicester City back to the Premier League, finishing top of the Championship that season. He then moved on to Chelsea, where in his first season he won the Europa Conference League, and then between his first and second seasons won the Club World Cup. He left on the 1st of January this year. We now know he resigned because he had one eye on the City job.
1: Yes, okay. Well, somebody else who has retired, this though from international cricket, Ben Stokes will no longer be wearing an England shirt. He's gone out with wickets to his name, but a loss against New Zealand.
2: That's right. New Zealand's men completing a 2-1 Test Series victory over England, with victory in the deciding third and final Test at Trent Bridge earlier today. It all happened 24 hours on from Stokes announcing it would be his final match before he retired from international cricket. He maintained in today's post-match interviews he knew from the start of this series it just didn't feel the same anymore, and that being dropped for the second test, having broken the team curfew, that is not his reason for going. It just didn't feel the same as it had felt for the Ashes over the winter and before that, and he knew it was time to move on.
1: Ed, we covered a lot of ground there. Thank you very much for joining me from the BBC Sports Centre. Enjoy the Brazil-Japan match, if that's the one you're going to be watching. That kicks off in just over a minute's time. Thank you very much for listening. As ever, you've been listening to Outside Source.
3: This is your WRP weather forecast for Tuesday. The temperatures have cooled down a little in Île-de-France after an unbearable heatwave. However, they still remain fairly high. Tuesday is going to see highs of 29 degrees Celsius with sunny intervals and a gentle breeze. The north of Normandy will have temperature highs of 19 degrees Celsius with some light rain, whereas the south will see sunny intervals with temperature highs of 24 degrees Celsius. Temperatures will remain fairly high on the Côte d'Azur with sunny conditions and highs of 35 degrees in Marseille, 32 in Cannes and 31 in Nice. This was your WRP weather forecast for Tuesday. 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

0: Paris with the latest news.
1: 11 people have died after a civilian aircraft carrying skydivers crashed in the town of Domblin in eastern France. The pilot and all 10 passengers were killed, including 5 instructors and 5 people who were preparing to skydive for the first time. The plane, which was being used by a parachutist school, had taken off from Nancy-Essy airfield when it crashed suddenly at about 11 o'clock local time. The Paris prosecutor's office has launched an investigation into the cause of the incident. Some of the victims' relatives saw the crash take place as they gathered at the airfield to watch the jumps. The mayor of the nearby city of Nancy said some of the victims had died in full view of their loved ones. And Burkina Faso's military junta has broken off diplomatic ties with France, accusing Paris of persistently acting against its national interests. Relations between Burkina Faso and its former colonial ruler worsened after Captain Ibrahim Traoré seized power in a coup in 2022 and pursued largely anti-Western policies. In a televised statement on Friday, the country's communications minister said France was guilty of what he called ceaseless activism against his country and accused it of neo-colonial ambitions. The French Foreign Ministry called the decision hostile and unfounded and said it illustrated the troubling drift by the Burkina Faso government. France has urged all nationals in the country to exercise heightened vigilance. WRP News, I'm Paul McNally.
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0: 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Bonjour, I'm Annie Sargent, and Join Us in France is the podcast where we take a conversational journey through the beauty, culture, and flavors of France. 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Bonjour, Cass McIntyre, and welcome to Join Us in France.
1: Merci and bonjour, Annie.
0: Wonderful to have you all the way from Australia.
1: Yes.
0: All right, so we're going to talk about your many visits to France. I especially want to highlight also the Puy du Fou, where you've been, and that hasn't come up very much on the podcast. But first, let's start with just a little introduction. You're from Australia. You've come to France many times. I counted 7 or so, 2004.
1: I think 7.
0: Right, 2016, 2019, 2022, 2023, 2024. So obviously we're not going to go recapping all of those visits, but I would be interested to know what stands out to you from all of these visits. Like, what keeps bringing you back to France?
1: I think the package, the architecture, the history, the food, the chocolate. There's so much variety, the beauty of the countryside.
0: So there's a lot of things. You love the whole package.
1: Yes. Yeah. And now when I arrive, I can remember going from Saint Sebastian to Biarritz, and it was like, I'm home, you know. I can speak French. There's the cheese shops, da-da-da-da.
0: Yeah, so you do speak French.
1: You're the opposite, aren't you? You love Spain.
0: I love France as well, but you do speak French.
1: Oui.
0: Excellent. That really helps.
1: Yes. I think when I was like 2019, I think I'd say one of those B standards, you know, intermediate. I don't know which one.
0: All right. Well, that's good. B, you can get around pretty well with a B level. Yeah, that's excellent.
1: Yeah. So I could understand what people were saying mostly. If they were very fast, no. And then I could, somewhat haltingly, but I could add. And like I said in my discussion with you, I could have conversations with various Airbnb hostesses, you know, like about love affairs or about the food or about the history. Yes.
0: Well, you can actually get around if you can talk about all of these things. That's wonderful. So some of these trips you came by yourself, sometimes with other people. But would you say you mostly travel by yourself?
1: No, I think it's a real mix. Because my friends over here know that I'm pretty competent in French and I know where I'm going and I know a lot of the areas, they like to come with me. So they'll say, oh, can I come?
0: Yeah. Yeah. And how do you usually get around on these trips?
1: Always train. Well, sorry. Occasionally, if there is a friend who drives, I can go with them, but I will not drive. Not in it. No. It's too scary because, you know, you have to concentrate because it's the wrong side of the road.
0: Right. It's exactly the right side of the road, woman. But but yes. Okay. So you take the train. So you're very comfortable with taking the train.
1: Oh, yes, absolutely. I think, as I said in my notes to you, that the worst for me is that thing that it's only about 10 minutes before the trains go that they announce at which platform. It's like, okay, got to run. Got to go downstairs, upstairs, you know, da-da-da-da-da.
0: Yeah, it's usually 20 minutes, though.
1: Maybe it feels like 10.
0: Yes, it does feel very rushed. That is true. You have to be ready. And this speaks to the need to travel light, because if you have a lot of stuff, it's really difficult to take trains with a lot of stuff, because you really have to get there quickly. Once they announce the platform, everybody's going to rush to that platform. You may have to take stairs. Some train stations are better than others, but just assume that you're going to have to take stairs to go under the tracks and back on the other side. Some places will give you an elevator, but sometimes, usually actually, the elevator is reserved for people in wheelchairs. And so even if there's an elevator, you can press the button all you want. It's not going to come, because you also have to have a card that authorizes the elevator to move. And sometimes you have like moving sidewalks, you know, like escalators, but not always, not always. So travel light. How small can you manage on your trips? Because you usually come for a long time.
1: I am really well known. I have a reputation amongst my friends for traveling very heavy.
0: Ah, so define very heavy.
1: Well, I know that when I came for 4 months, which was, what was that? Autumn? No.
0: 2024.
1: Almost winter. April. Yeah. April to summer. It was a pack up to my hip. So like really, really, really big. Yep. I had a big overcoat and gloves, you know, I came needing that. And then I just sent that sort of stuff back to Australia by post.
0: Oh, I see. That's an interesting way to do it. You lighten the load as you go.
1: Yeah. So, you know, it's one of my, it's not even a goal to travel lighter, but it would be ideal. For other people, it's ideal.
0: Yeah, I think it takes a bit of getting used to. I don't tend to travel light very well either. But last time I went to Paris, I went just with a backpack, although I was only there for 2 nights. It felt really like naked. Like I just had the backpack. That was it. It's like, oh, where's my stuff? Where's my stuff?
1: Well, it sounds like me. Yes. And I like a bit of variety of clothes and, you know, da-da-da-da-da shoes.
0: Yeah, I'm not like that. It's more pillows for me. I don't trust pillows where I go. So I like to bring my own. Anyway, it's interesting to me that in the recap that you sent me, it looks like you, at first you came for a week or two. And the more times you came to France, the longer your visits got.
1: That's true. I guess the first time it was just a week. You know, I'd never been to Europe. And then I came and I did that immersion course in Corsica, immersion school, and then Corsica. And yeah, it's just beautiful. It's just beautiful. And I was going to say, as my French progressed, you know, it became more and more comfortable. You know, you could interact with people and play with them, you know, enjoy a laugh. And yeah.
0: That's great.
1: Yeah.
0: And Corsica, how did you like Corsica?
1: I loved Corsica. It was very beautiful. Again, my friend and I didn't have a car, so some of the best beaches and to get into the mountains we couldn't do. And I remember I had a little chat with a lady who actually made these earrings in Corsica. And I was asking her about the revolution and the rebels and the, you know, the deaths and so on. And she said, no, we're not at all like that. You know, that's the problem. What was it? That people, the French are selling our property and da-da-da. No, it's nothing at all to do with independence and killing people and so on. Okay.
0: Yeah, it's, as a visitor, it's kind of hard to not stick your finger in it. I remember once I was in Russia on a guided tour and I had the very bad idea of asking the tour guide, why were Russian czars so intent on copying everything that they saw in France? Because
1: okay,
0: a lot of the monuments look exactly the same. They look like copy, carbon copies
2: And he's like, no, we don't. It's our own thing. But it's like, okay, all right.
1: Yes.
2: Yeah.
1: I think maybe tact was never my strong point, and maybe not yours. I don't know.
2: Yeah, no. Yeah, you belong. So when you come for a long time, what sorts of accommodations do you favor?
1: A mix, but probably mainly Airbnb.
2: Mm-hmm.
1: Which I think you don't necessarily recommend, especially in Paris, I'm not sure. But for me as a solo traveler, the idea is to meet French people, to get some company.
2: Yeah, I think Airbnb can be good, but it's also sometimes pretty bad. In Paris, I have not had very good experiences with Airbnb. And I'm very lucky that I have a good friend who lives in Paris. And so when I go, I often stay with her more often than not. And I've done some home exchange in Paris as well with kind of mixed results. I think you have to be really, really picky with home exchange in Paris because there are an awful lot of very small apartments owned by young people who just don't ever upgrade them. Like, they don't care if it's really, really basic. And I'm at an age where I would like a bit of comfort.
1: Exactly. Exactly.
2: Yeah, when I was younger, it would have been fine. But now I'm like, oh, geez, that bed is not comfortable.
1: I had some really good luck with VRBO. I had a really beautiful, small, beautiful apartment right overlooking the plaza in Cassis and a couple, one in Lyon. Really lovely apartments, but I think you have to be there for a week. So,
2: yeah, that's often the case. So one of the problems with not having a car is that you probably can't stay at any Gîte de France, which would also be a good option if you're going to be staying a while. You know, if you stay a week or longer, Gîtes are always a very nice solution. They're usually nicer than Airbnb. They're usually truly owned by individuals. Usually Airbnb, especially in big city, it's become a bit of an investment game. Like people purchase apartments just to rent them out on Airbnb. That only works in places with high demand, but there's plenty of high places in high demand in France. You know, Paris, Nice, big cities, Lyon, places like that have a lot of demand. Anyway, so that's good that you try different accommodations. I assume you stay at hotels at times as well?
1: Yeah. Maybe big cities or, you know, the cities I might. Yeah, you know, just for mix it up a bit.
2: Yes. Let's talk about the Puy du Fou a little bit because it hasn't come up on the podcast very much. So I'll let you explain what it is because it's kind of an interesting concept.
1: So I wouldn't have known about it except for my French teacher who loved it. And basically, it's a historical theme park. Yeah, it's a historical theme park, very oriented to French history and to French culture and in French.
2: Yes.
1: It's huge and it's fantastic. So, I mean, I would strongly recommend. So where is it? Nantes? Is it Angers? So that northwest, if people can get there. It's fun. It's really, really fun. So I can remember there was the Vikings. Yes, the Vikings. The theatrics are amazing. So the Viking boat emerged out of the lake and there was a village. You know, the villagers were playing happily. I guess they were the Gauls or something.
2: Yeah.
1: Playing happily and living their lives until this big boat emerged. And then there was a battle and then there was, you know, I think a prince who rescued a princess or something.
2: Right.
1: He came along on a horse. We had the Romans and the Christians. Yeah, so we had some, and lions and tigers. So we had a beautiful girl tied to a pillar and lions and tigers and that she was going to get eaten. And what do you call them? Chariots. Chariots going around a huge amphitheater.
2: Uh-huh.
1: There was the World War One. That was a small little thing, area. You went underground from my memory. It was all dark and there were letters as from a guy, a soldier writing to his fiancée. That was lovely. The Middle Ages and there was Jeanne d'Arc, of course, you know, and people on horseback. There was, the Revolution and there was an uprising in the Vendée.
2: Vendée, yes.
1: which I had never heard about. So that was gruesome. Yeah, so it didn't have the revolution.
2: Yeah?
1: Yeah, so there was, it covered a lot of history really, really, really well. There was also, and I'm not quite sure how that fitted in, but a bird. Do you remember there was a bird display? So 200 birds, bird show.
2: Yeah, no, I don't remember that. But, you know, I mean, honestly, Puy du Fou is a bit controversial because obviously they picked a sort of historical storytelling that suits their inclinations. You know, history, the way you tell history has to do with the present as well, you know. So there's some politics that gets into history as well. I wouldn't say Puy du Fou is famous for being extremely accurate. It is a show. I mean, they present shows.
1: Exactly.
2: Around historical themes. And it's much like any of these big theatrical productions. You can see stuff like that at Disney and at Universal Studios, you know, like big stage productions. It's just that instead of being around Mickey Mouse or, I don't know, some Raiders of the Last Arch or whatever, it's going to be on...
1: Or Harry Potter.
2: It's going to be on French history. So it's going to be themes around French history. And I'm sure they tell it in the most favorable light.
1: Positive.
2: yes. Positive, favorable light possible.
1: Exactly.
2: I don't think they're going to insist much on some of the, you know, colonization that France did and no, let's not talk about those things. That would be annoying.
1: No, and as I say, I think the revolution somehow or other was mainly missed out. There were no heads and so on, yeah.
2: Yeah, I mean, they might change that, but...
1: Yeah, but it was fun. It was fun. I can't remember how much it was. It was high quality.
2: You spent the whole day?
1: I spent 2.5 days.
2: 2.5 days, wow.
1: Yeah, my girlfriend, she left after a day and I wandered around for another day. Or maybe we both did 2 days, we both. And then she left and I saw the bird show again because it was pretty special.
2: So I don't remember, is it easy to get to?
1: It was a bit of an effort. So we caught the train from Paris to Nantes or Angers, and then we had to catch a bus, which did take you to the park.
2: Okay.
1: So if you're going by public transport, it's, you know, you have to want to get there.
2: Yeah. But it's doable. It's doable.
1: And we actually had a beautiful chambre d'hôte about a kilometre or two away. So we were committed, you know, we walked from there to Puy du Fou. But you can also start, do you remember that you can stay? They have a tent part and an early village and, you know, various, what would you call it?
2: Yeah, different accommodations on site if you would like.
1: Yeah.
2: And it's quite popular. A lot of French families will go, not so many visitors because like you said, it's in French. I don't think there was anything offered in English.
1: No, they had these things, what do you call, you know, translate-y guides.
2: Okay, some headphones.
1: Yeah, which didn't work terribly well, but that was a while ago. Maybe they've updated.
2: Yeah. Anyway, if you're in the area and you're interested in French history or at least a version of French history that's kind of romanticized a bit, that might be a fun thing.
1: I was going to say, I think it'd be fun, you know, if you had maybe teenage kids, maybe younger, but yeah, it'd be fun.
2: Yeah, so long as they speak French. If you speak zero French, it might be a bit of a struggle because they don't have rides or thrill singing.
1: No, that's true. No, that's true. And in fact, we did the, what do you call it? The supper, the dining thing that at night, which was, again, very French. And my girlfriend said she didn't enjoy it so much because she couldn't understand any of it. And there was no audio guides or anything like that.
2: Yeah.
1: And I struggled. I did struggle, you know, a little bit of bonjour and bonsoir.
2: That's full immersion for you.
3: Yeah. Yes. Yes.
2: Yeah. It's like, you know, you're walking without any rope, a tight rope without any help kind of thing. You know, you're like, oh, am I going to make this or not? Yeah.
3: And that was what it was like when I went to the, do you remember me in my notes, the potato ball? At La Voûte.
2: No, I don't remember that. Tell me about it.
3: So I have a friend in the middle of France, La Voûte sur Loire. So it's Central Massif, I think, near Le Puy-en-Velay. And my friend was an, I think, adjoint mayor. So deputy mayor.
2: Yeah.
3: And a little village. And they celebrate potatoes.
2: Okay.
3: So they had organized this big, big regional, you know, for the local region, potato ball. I would call it a ball dance. They had a band and I think 200, 300, maybe more people coming, you know, and she and her friends peeled enough potatoes to feed 400 people.
2: Oh, my.
3: And she was busy. And I was trying to speak to the French people, but I think they gave up because my French was too halting. But I tried.
2: Good.
3: So that was real immersion as well.
2: Yeah, that's wonderful. If you can try that, you know, in my village, I think it's next weekend, they have a bal, bal dansant or soirée dansant. So it's a dinner and dance. And I know it's mostly going to be older people going, older couples, you know, going to, I don't think we'll go because I really can't dance. I enjoy events like this, but don't make me dance. So I go to the things when they have like a band or something. I enjoy going to those things. And it's just, you're surrounded by local people. And if you know someone who lives in one of the, in a village in France, they probably have events like that that you could join, you know, but you have to make acquaintances.
3: And to be honest, people, you know, even without my language, they were friendly. So they'd get me up dancing.
2: Yeah.
3: Yeah. Okay.
2: And one thing that's a bit unusual about these big events in France is that typically you have to bring your own cutlery, maybe your own plate, maybe your own cup. Yes, they don't know more disposable anything in France.
3: Ah, yes.
2: You can buy disposable bamboo cutlery. Like if you're buying a sandwich or a salad, it will come in a bowl that's recyclable or that you can put in compost. And the cutlery is going to be bamboo because they cannot sell any more plastic, anything. So when a caterer organizes an event like this, they typically ask you to bring your own cutlery. And plates and cups and things.
3: Huh. Yes. I don't remember that, but that's, yeah, yeah, yeah.
2: Yeah, yeah, that's very different. And on the invitation for this particular ball next week in my village, they do say that at the bottom, but it's kind of written at the bottom of the thing in small letters. And if you don't pay attention, you might miss it and show up and like, well, how do I eat this?
3: Yes, yes, yes. Yeah, but I found people really, really, really friendly. I was going to say, just thinking of dancing, I went to a cure. Is it la cure?
2: Ah oui, une cure.
3: With my girlfriend. Oui. In set.
2: Okay.
3: So we stayed at some resort near the thermal, the big thermal places. Was it set? Anyway, big, huge, huge, huge.
2: I don't know of any of them in set, but perhaps there is one that I don't know about. There's a ton of them.
3: Yeah, yeah. Okay. So my girlfriend encouraged me to take the thermal, you know, the mud and the hot water and the water sprinkling down your back, etc. But then at night they had the entertainment. So, you know, there was dancing and after 5 days you got to know the...
2: the people?
3: The other people, all older, all older.
2: Yeah, yeah, yeah.
3: But fun, yeah. But fun. I learned how to dance Jerusalem.
2: Very fun. Yeah, so you do, I mean, you do get involved in the community as much as you can, which is wonderful. This probably happens because you have a French friend or several French friends?
3: Yeah, yeah. Yes, yes. That was Nadege twice, and I have a friend in Paris as well who, yeah, takes me everywhere and tells me.
2: How did you meet these people?
3: Both of them in Australia. So one was a housemate years and years and years ago in my house, and the other one, my friend said, oh, I know this French woman, you know, she's staying with me. I said, oh, bring her over for dinner. If she's French, I want to meet her. And then, you know, she, of course, said, when you come to France, you must meet me, you must stay. And I said, oh, I've got 9 days.
2: Yeah.
3: What about I come for a while?
2: You know, and that very often people will make offers like this, oh, you should come stay or whatever. And I think too many people are shy and will say, oh, yeah, yeah, yeah, and then never follow through with it. But I think if you're in a situation where it can be reciprocal, like this person might come stay with you at some point as well, then why not? You know?
3: Exactly. Exactly. I always mean, yes, reciprocal, come and stay with me. We're friends. You know, we now have a good friendship. Yeah.
2: Right. That's how you make friendships. This is probably an old person rant, but on the internet, you have to meet the people for real. You meet people online, you listen, like, for you, if you came through Toulouse someday, I would love to meet you for real, you know, because it's okay. You talk to people, you get acquainted online and through podcasts and things like that. But if you can meet in real life, that's even better, I think.
3: Yeah, exactly. And, you know, and again, in terms of meeting the locals, I had to pay money to a VRBO host for whatever reason. So I was giving him cash and I didn't have enough. I couldn't get out enough. So I think it was cash under the table or something.
2: Probably.
3: Anyway, so I went to, he and his family were staying there in the flat above. So every day I would go with the money, but we became friends. So every day we would go to the beach. They had younger kids, 12 and 10 or something, and I'd help them with their English and I'd meet them at the beach and then we'd have dinner and they'd invite me to dinner. And then it was just one, you know, a whole week of we were friends.
2: Yeah. That's wonderful that you make friendships like this. You're just a friendly person, I guess.
3: What can I say?
2: Yeah, that's how you are. That's how you are. One of the things you mentioned in your write-up is that you had a very bad travel day in Paris when your wallet was stolen. And it's good to bring up unfortunate events as well. And I'd like to know what happened and how you got out of that pickle.
3: Oh, it was terrible. Yes, it was terrible. Again, I can't remember whether we were talking about light, traveling light, but I didn't. I had my big, huge, absolutely huge suitcase and a big, probably 7 kilo, 9 kilo backpack, as well as a handbag. So, and I was getting through the turnstile. So.
2: Oh, you were on public transportation.
3: Yes. Mm-hmm. Yes. So I was really preoccupied with trying to get all of this stuff through the turnstile. I don't think I even noticed on the train that I had lost my, I don't think I lost my purse, but they had taken every card that I had. And luckily I didn't have much money because I usually kept cash in my suitcase, which nobody theoretically is going to take. So I had nothing apart from the, luckily I think I had 300 euros. Yeah. So that was lucky. And I got into, and it was a hotel near, what is it? Gare du Nord, which is not ideal. Again, not ideal, but they were lovely. Oh, because it was cheap. So, you know, when you're traveling for 4 months, you want to do as cheap and as comfortable as possible. And I just burst into tears once I found out. I think when I got there, I found out that I had nothing and I just got there and promptly burst into tears and said, I have no money, I have no cards, I've been
2: robbed. Did you have your passport? Did they take your passport as well?
3: No. Okay. No. I think, no, that was in my suitcase. My clever way of looking after things is in my suitcase.
2: Well, yeah, when you're traveling, you have to put stuff somewhere, but it's good to put things in different places just in case you, yeah.
3: Yeah, so when I talked to one of my girlfriends about this, she said, oh, I always keep them separate. I thought, oh, of course, yes. So now I do.
2: Yeah.
3: And in fact, I traveled with a Frenchman to Italy, which is another whole story. But he only had one card. He was very proud of himself having only one card. He didn't have a credit card. And then he went to about 4 different auto tellers to try and get cash. You know how you go, one doesn't work and you go to the next one and the next one doesn't work. I did try and tell him, stop, because it, so for the rest of the journey, he was trying to get money back from his bank in France. No.
2: Yeah.
3: No, should have listened to me.
2: Yeah, he should have. I mean, it's good to have more than one. but it's also good to protect them. So eventually you figured out a way out of this.
3: Oh, sorry, out of it. The hotel staff were very, I mean, I was just desperate. I didn't know what to do and I probably didn't have enough money on my phone. I can't remember. Anyway, they let me ring my bank in Australia and it was some, Monday was some French public holiday. So that was even worse. And basically my bank wired me money and because I was traveling, I was heading down to Montpellier, they had to, whatever, express post a new bank card to me, which they did.
2: Mm-hmm.
3: So again, I threw myself on the mercy of the French people in a hotel. I guess it was lucky that I was in a hotel that time.
2: Yeah, yeah, yeah.
3: Even if it was Gare du Nord.
2: Yeah, yes. Well, Gare du Nord is very, very busy. And so necessarily there are a lot of cheaper hotels. There are a lot of, the whole world is at Gare du Nord. The lovely people and the not so lovely people.
3: Yeah. And I can remember saying to them, because I knew it was not the ideal part of Paris. And I remember saying, you know, is it okay to walk around here, da, da, da, night and whatever? And she said, don't turn left. Just go right.
2: Yeah. Yeah. Yeah. There's probably areas that are best avoided. Yeah. Yeah. So nowadays, I think it would be a little bit easier to navigate a situation like this. If you can protect your smartphone, you're probably going to be okay. Nowadays, the biggie is if your smartphone gets stolen because you have everything on there.
3: You've got your life.
2: You got your whole life on there. So be extremely, extremely careful with your cell phone. Just zip it up. Put it away. Don't bring it out in situations where there are a lot of people and not necessarily scary looking people because you don't know what pickpockets look like. Okay. They might be your run of the mill French person. So if you're in a crowd, it is best to keep everything zipped up. And if you are traveling and are tired and are arriving in France, perhaps consider taking a taxi instead of public transportation, especially if you have luggage, because that's when you're vulnerable. Like, I'm sorry, but you're tired, you're jet lagged, you have a lot of stuff, and I don't care how with it you are, you might be distracted and be robbed.
3: Totally agree. And I think I was traveling from Versailles to Paris, and I have a feeling someone said there's some known theft places along that route.
2: Yeah.
3: But I agree totally with everything you say. Absolutely.
2: And on the train, you know, if you're on an RER or a metro or any train, the easiest trick in the book is they come in and they look at the people who are standing near the doors and they will grab something and run out just as the doors closed and you're on the train. There's nothing you can do about it. It's happened to me in Spain. And I was very lucky. One of the people on the train saw it happen, started yelling out in Catalan, because it was in Villanova y la Geltrú. She started yelling out to the security people who were on the platform. They had security on the platform. And they chased the guy. And they chased him like a mile. And then eventually he just tossed my laptop and kept running. But they brought back the laptop. I was so grateful. It worked. It was dinged, but it worked. I was so grateful because that was so stupid of me. It was obvious I had a laptop because I was waiting for the train. So I brought it out. I was looking at some files and then I put it back. And then the guy just knew I had a laptop, you know, and he wanted my laptop. It was a cute laptop. It was a very nice laptop.
3: Well, how lucky to get it back. How lucky. And you do. You get distracted. Traveling is difficult.
2: Yeah.
3: I mean, you know, it's great, but it's difficult. You got a lot going on.
2: Yeah.
3: I was just thinking, I left my handbag on the train at Strasbourg and I thought maybe I could get it back. Anyway, the station people helped, you know, came down to the platform with me. I got the handbag back, but not the money.
2: Right. Well, that's okay.
3: Yeah. Yeah.
2: Yeah.
3: You live and learn, but it is, you get distracted.
2: The very first tour we did with Elise, with 9 people, at the end, I was so tired. I left my camera on a bus. I put it down next to me and I almost fell asleep. As a matter of fact, I thought I had put it in my bag, which was between my legs, and it wasn't in my bag. It had fallen next to the bag. And when I left the bus, I left with my bag, but the camera stayed behind. And it was a heavy camera. I should have noticed, but I did not. And I noticed too late. Eventually, I got it back. 2 weeks later, I got it back because somebody turned it in. A good Samaritan turned it in to the Lost and Found in Paris. And my daughter was going to Paris for a business trip, and she picked it up. So I have been robbed. I have left things behind. I'm not immune to this at all.
3: Exactly. And you're French, and you speak the language. Yeah.
2: Yes, and I'm aware. So it's good to have strategies. Like before you head out on your trip, have a strategy. What if I lose this? What if this gets stolen? How will I cope? Like make a plan for maybe have photocopies of your cards in your suitcase, or at least jot down your card numbers, jot down important phone numbers. I don't know about you, but I don't know any phone numbers by heart anymore. I can remember my parents' phone number from when I grew up. I can remember my in-laws' phone number. You know, neither of these numbers are used anymore. They're completely useless. But if I had to dial a number to call my daughter or my husband, I'd be like,
3: yeah.
2: Yeah.
3: Yeah.
2: So have them written down somewhere because you will need it. Have your email password, your Apple password are the two big ones that you need. If you lose your phone, Apple's going to need you to log in to find your phone. So you have to know those passwords. So there's a few things like that that are really, really important. And it depends on how you conduct your business, you know, your phone, how do you get around. But think it through before you go, because some things might happen. So it's really interesting because you gave very specific recommendations. And I'm going to do a guest notes page for what you sent me, because it's really very detailed, you know, about some hotels you like, places you stayed, restaurants you liked. Of course, restaurants change hands. And so it's, you know, it's not as important to know. At the very beginning, you mentioned you like France because of the food. So what are your favorite French foods? I want to know about your favorite French food.
3: Oh, gosh. Chocolate? Can I say chocolate?
2: Sure.
3: Chocolate and cheese. Like I said, when I first came to France, I thought that Australia, so what's that, 2004 or something? I thought Australia had a wide variety of cheese, you know, more than Coon cheese, which is no longer called Coon cheese, you know, cheddar. And then I came to Paris.
2: Okay, I didn't know what Coon cheese was. We don't have that one in France.
3: Oh, it's cheddar. Yeah, it's just packaged, processed.
2: Okay, I like cheddar. It's good. Cheddar's good. Some cheddar's really good.
3: Well, that's what I grew up on. But then you come to Paris and there's 200, you know, different cheeses. And it's like, my God, my God. I had no idea. And then, you know, the chocolatier with all their beautiful, beautiful fillings and this, that, and the other. Anyway, I was amazed, absolutely amazed. Apart from that, I just like the way it's presented because I'm not really a great meat eater. You know, the asparagus, like, for example, the white asparagus.
2: Yes.
3: We came in spring last time. Oh, my God, that was superb. So, you know, just the way things are presented and in Australia, we can probably get most things most of the year, you know, but it's all refrigerated. It's picked green, picked early and transported, put in the fridge and transported. Whereas the focus on regional specialities and seasonal specialities is fantastic.
2: Right, right.
3: You get the best food.
2: Well, Australia is complicated because it's so big. You probably have all the climates on the continent, but you have to get the stuff to the right place. It's got to be complicated to get all this food around. France is much, much, much smaller. We're a teeny bitty country.
3: But the other thing is people focus on their regional. Even within France, there's different regions. So people focus on their regional specialities and what's in season. And what's available. So, sorry, Annie, I can't really think of anything that I particularly love.
2: Right. But you do like the variety. Do you cook for yourself when you're in France or since you have apartments?
3: Occasionally, you know, eggs. No, not much.
2: You go out
3: Yeah, you go out and go to the market and you might pick up something that they've got already and you bring it home for tea or, you know, a little picnic dinner.
2: Yeah.
3: Bread. The bread. The bread is another favorite.
2: So how do you pick a good restaurant in France?
3: By looking at how many French people there are, I would say.
2: Mm-hmm.
3: And again, as I said in my notes, that the, what is it, menu fixé? The lunch menu?
2: Le menu, yeah. Le plat du jour est... Plat du jour, yeah.
3: Which is cheaper, of course. It's going to be cheap and good quality and, you know, the chef is making a lot of it. So, yeah, I think that's always good to do. And the soups.
2: Yeah.
3: Mm.
2: So most French restaurants, if you go and you're going to get the plat du jour, you're not going to have a lot of choices. So it's whatever the chef is making that day. And they usually have, you can also order à la carte, but that's going to be significantly more expensive, typically. And also the other thing to know is that very often when you get the le plat du jour or le menu du jour, it's not going to be huge quantities. And so you will probably want to have an appetizer, a main, and a dessert. Most people will have all three because the main is not going to be this ginormous platter that has, you know, 3,000 calories. It's going to be your main course, but it's not going to be huge. So most of the time, I will order the appetizer and the main. Sometimes you have a choice of the main, a meat or a fish. Sometimes they don't. Sometimes it's just the, whatever meat they're serving that day. And then you decide later if you want the dessert. And you can expect a meal like that these days in 2026 to cost between 20 and 24. For all three.
3: Things have gone up. I can remember €12 last time I was there, but that could have been the...
2: Yeah. So for €12 anymore, you don't get very much. You will get perhaps just the main dish and no wine. But you could do that if you have a small appetite and you don't want to eat a ton. And it used to be that they would almost always include wine in your main meal, but that's become very unusual. Most people still get the house wine, but that's an extra charge because overall French people just drink less wine, quite a bit less than we used to.
3: And I think the other thing that's different and that is noticeable for us Anglophones is the time. You know, French people, we allow an hour or so and have three courses and we talk and we enjoy ourselves and time goes nicely. Not this idea of half an hour or coffee break and get going.
2: And you're out of there. Yeah.
3: I love it.
2: Yeah.
3: I think the French know how to live well. That's what I love.
2: That's true. That's very true. So you did mention one thing that you didn't like when you were in France. You took a day trip in Corsica, an inflatable along the west coast of Corsica. Tell me about that.
3: I was really wrecking my brain to think of something I didn't like, Annie. But we happened to take a company because I'd heard that this national park was fantastic, Scandola, which wasn't really anything much. And it was meant to have fabulous seabirds and fabulous marine life. And the company that we chose, however we chose it, the guy, the captain, didn't have any English. So we knew nothing. Whatever he was pointing out, we had nothing. And plus, it was freezing. I think it was quite summer, but on these little inflatables, you had the wind from the sea. It was freezing. So it was a bad day.
2: Yeah, that was not a good. Yeah, and it can happen. You can have some, you know, some bad day, and you do have to dress for the weather, of course.
3: Which I said in the hike along the, what is it, Bretagne?
2: La Bretagne, yeah.
3: Dinan? Somewhere, and I decided to go for a hike, and I didn't take woolies. It was black. The clouds were black, but I persisted, and then it rained, and I didn't have a raincoat, and I didn't have woolies, and I had to keep going. And in it, well, I sort of had this feeling that people would pick me up in Australia, maybe, or maybe in the past, people would pick you up if it was raining, but no one did, and I just kept walking, and it was very pathetic. I got to a lighthouse, some lighthouse, and then I begged them to take me into town. It was terrible. I'm a real optimist, you know, and you know, she'll be right. And it wasn't at all.
2: Yeah. Oh, well, you know.
3: Yeah, you live and learn. Maybe. Maybe you learn.
2: You mentioned a phone charger. Always have a phone charger.
3: Oh, it's a phone bank. Yeah, I mean, I have a phone charger. What do you call them?

0: know, short charge midday.
1: I know what I want to, if we've got time, I want to talk about Al.
0: Aha.
1: The cockard.
0: Oh, that's right.
1: Yeah, and Bidash.
0: Yes. Go ahead.
1: Yes, so Al. So I stumbled into that. I was visiting Al because I hadn't been there. And it happened to be the festival, the Cockard d'Or, which is, I think, the 1st of July or something. There were bands and tubas and dancing and stuff. And they were saying they had a bullfight. And I knew that I would never go where there was blood, but I was assured it wasn't. And so it was this, so they have young steer with, you know, the big kamages, I think, the big cows, cattle, big horns. And then there's maybe 20, 30 rasatur, I looked it up, rasatur, young men in white who have to try and get a cockade, some sort of ribbon from the back of the bull.
0: Yeah.
1: It was probably 30, 35 degrees. So it was very hot and it was in a coliseum. Mm-hmm. Yes, Al Coliseum. I'm sure it wasn't very nice for the steer in the heat with all these men trying to jump on them, but it was very exciting. It was very, very, very exciting. Even though I didn't know what was happening, it was very exciting. And at one stage, yes, I think I sent you the video, there was a man got flipped. You know, he got too close and the bull flipped him.
0: Yeah.
1: And another time the steer jumped the barricade. So that was pretty exciting because you saw everybody run.
0: Yes.
1: Yeah. It wasn't a, what would you call it, a spectacle. It was certainly something I've never seen before. And again, if people are there at the time, definitely.
0: Yes.
1: And that, you know, they can cope with the animal welfare aspect. I would certainly go there again.
0: Yeah. They're not killed, but they are definitely annoyed a lot.
1: Annoyed.
0: And yes, made very mad so that they will take it out on the people. But it's better than killing them, I guess. Yeah.
1: And I mean, you have to admire the young men or the men who put themselves.
0: Who do this.
1: I thought they were pretty impressive. And actually, before they started, there was a whole parade and, you know, Miss Cockard d'Or and, you know, people in old-fashioned costumes. You know, it's a whole deal.
0: Yes. And let's mention briefly Bidar as well.
1: So, again, I stumbled on that. I was at the Peyrade in the Basque country at a market, and there were these flyers. And so they were advertising a spectacular, which was tiny, tiny, tiny village with a ruined castle, chateau, I guess. And they had the history of France.
0: Mm.
1: So they had fabulous costumes. They had fabulous music and they had a narrator, again, from Queen of Navarre. Queen of Navarre, Henri something or other.
0: Probably the fourth.
1: Who, I don't know what he did with her, but they met. And on it went from there.
0: Kind of a historical
1: overview.
0: Yeah.
1: And there was dancing and there were horses. There were cavaliers, chevalier, the crusades. It was amazing. Like, to think that a little village put it on,
0: All right. Well, it's time to say goodbye. But honestly, that was a lovely conversation. Thank you so much for sharing so much of your love for France. Do you have a next trip planned?
1: Yes. September.
0: Excellent.
1: Yes. And we've changed our itinerary because we listened to Annie and Elise talk about the lot.
0: Aha. Uh-huh. Very good. Will you come through Toulouse?
1: Oui.
0: Well, let me know when you're here. If I can, I'd love to meet up and we can have a drink together. That'd be lovely.
1: Oh, that'd be fantastic.
0: Merci beaucoup, Urquhart. À bientôt. Au revoir. Au revoir.
2: 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Deborah Cox will be here. That's coming up on Q from CBC.

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Hey, I'm Tom Power. Welcome to Q. When life gets a little hectic, do you ever wish it could be a little bit simpler? You know, you're dealing with meetings and pick up and drop off and the commute, and you go, maybe I'll just give it all up and move out on a farm. I don't think you'd be alone in feeling that way, but not many people actually do it. But then there's Tom Green. Yeah, like that Tom Green, the anarchic, wild, hilarious comedian from Ottawa who once put a severed cow's head in his parents' bed on TV. He left Hollywood behind, and he moved back to a farm in rural Ontario. So Tom will tell you the moment that pushed him over the edge and made him move back home, why he's so attached to the mule he bought, getting fired from The Apprentice by Donald Trump, and how Tom Green kind of invented podcasting. All that and more coming up on Q.

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1: Eleven people have died after a civilian aircraft carrying skydivers crashed in the town of Domblin in eastern France. The pilot and all 10 passengers were killed, including 5 instructors and 5 people who were preparing to skydive for the first time. The plane, which was being used by a parachutist school, had taken off from Nancy-Essy airfield when it crashed suddenly at about 11 o'clock local time. The Paris prosecutor's office has launched an investigation into the cause of the incident. Some of the victims' relatives saw the crash take place as they gathered at the airfield to watch the jumps. The mayor of the nearby city of Nancy said some of the victims had died in full view of their loved ones. And Burkina Faso's military junta has broken off diplomatic ties with France, accusing Paris of persistently acting against its national interests. Relations between Burkina Faso and its former colonial ruler worsened after Captain Ibrahim Traoré seized power in a coup in 2022 and pursued largely anti-Western policies. In a televised statement on Friday, the country's communications minister said France was guilty of what he called ceaseless activism against his country and accused it of neo-colonial ambitions. The French Foreign Ministry called the decision hostile and unfounded and said it illustrated the troubling drift by the Burkina Faso government. France has urged all nationals in the country to exercise heightened vigilance. WRP News, I'm Paul McNally.
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4: You're listening to Q on public radio in the United States and across North America on Sirius XM 169. My name is Tom Power. All right, so picture this. You're driving down a rural road somewhere in Canada, and you see coming up on your right, oh, there's a farm. And as you drive closer to that farm, coming up over the horizon is like a gigantic skate ramp. And then on the skate ramp, you see the legendary skateboarder Tony Hawk, but then the legendary Canadian comedian Tom Green also on the ramp, and they're talking into microphones. Besides being a little bit surprised that you came across it at all, you might also just be surprised that Tom Green is there because it's a little calm for him. I mean, this is the guy who once painted an X-rated scene on his parents' car, who once hung his own unauthorized piece of art in the National Gallery of Canada, and then came back later to vandalize it. Meaning his show, The Tom Green Show, which started on cable in Ottawa before going to MTV in the late 90s, was incredibly influential. Like, there wouldn't be a Jackass without Tom Green. And it led to a big career in Hollywood. And then one day, he moved back to rural Ontario and bought the farm. Meaning, like, he bought a farm. The Tom Green Farm is a new show on Crave, all set on Tom's farm in rural Ontario. So Tom Green came into the studio to talk about the new show, how he kind of invented podcasting, and the time he got fired by Donald Trump. And by the way, if you hear some jingling during this conversation, his dog Charlie was in studio with us too. So I started off by playing him a clip from the Tom Green Farm. So this is Tom Green with Tony Hawk and another skateboarding legend, Kevin Staub.
5: Welcome to Canada, man.
6: This is so unbelievable. Wow, you are living the dream. Truly living the dream.
5: Yeah, man. Thanks.
6: This isn't even real. This is not real. This is like a postcard. No, it's insane. This is the neatest place ever.
4: Can you, for the radio and podcast listeners, describe to us what Tony and Kevin are reacting to?
5: Well, we're on the property. We have a lake there that is a very peaceful Canadian Ontario lake. And, you know, Kevin and Tony grew up in Southern California, a desert, basically. Kevin Staub, who's a legendary skateboarder from back in the day who's one of Tony's best friends. He's also a botanist and he loves, plants, and he'd never seen the leaves changing color before. And so he was just so amazed. I think it's kind of a big part of what's fun about the show for me is trying to capture the beauty of Canada and Ontario, specifically rural Ontario, because a lot of people don't get to get outside of the city when they come to Canada, especially Americans. They come to Canada, they come into Toronto, they come into Vancouver, they film their movie, and then they don't get out to a farm, the farm is sort of in the woods. It's in the wilderness, so it's not sort of what you would typically think of just as a farm. It is sort of a wilderness sort of property where there's lakes and bears and coyotes and all sorts of stuff. So it is, it was fun seeing Kevin really react and Tony react to just that sort of peaceful solitude. I mean, I lived in Los Angeles for 20 years, and you start to realize they don't have lakes down there in Los Angeles. A lake is a concrete sort of drainage reservoir that they call a lake, So when we're surrounded by beautiful lakes, I like filming it. And
7: you seem like someone who's like proud to show it to him. There's a bit of pride. And look at this place that I'm from, and look at all this beauty around me.
5: Yeah, for sure, for sure. I mean, I've been back in Canada for just coming up on 5 years in July, so it's still kind of new to be at the farm. It's amazing how fast 5 years goes by, but I love being out in the country. I love being out in the woods, out in a canoe. I missed it when I was in California. I missed the sounds of the rural Ontario wilderness, the red-winged blackbirds in the morning and the whippoorwills and the bullfrogs. And I think the sounds of nature really are something that really connects me to my childhood, We had a cottage in the area where we live now, and I just even the sounds of the tree frogs and all the different insects and everything that you hear throughout the seasons, as the seasons change, the sounds change, and it really reminds me of growing up when I was a kid, because I didn't hear those sounds for 20 years. So.
7: I want to talk a little bit more about the farm of it a little bit later and the you ending up there. Can you just tell us about the ramp, though, that you built there?
5: Yeah. Well, I invited my friend Tony Hawk, who's, of course, the GOAT.
7: The Michael Jordan of skateboarders.
5: Yeah, absolutely. The vert skateboarding pioneer. He was my hero as a kid. I was a skateboarder when I was a kid, but then when I went to Los Angeles and did my show on MTV, he was one of the first people that came on the show. Actually, in New York, he came on the show right after we started the Tom Green show down there.
8: Today we're gonna find out who's the versatile skater here. Tom Green. Tony Hawk. We're not gonna skateboard on a ramp today. We're not gonna skateboard on the street. We're gonna skate in my arena. What do you say we go skate a shop? Here's a shop, like a deli.
5: So I've been friends with him now for coming up on over 25 years. I'm doing my new show. I invited him up. I was sort of hoping he'd come and really pleased that he was able to make it. We decided, okay, well, let's do something amazing. So we built a full-sized vert ramp, which is now, a permanent installation at the property.
7: How big is it?
5: It's 12 feet tall, 28 feet wide, and, 60 feet long or something like that. It was a full production, but it's amazing because it was quite the ordeal building it. We had a great builder named Jake Dupuy who lives out in the area, and he does incredible work. And
7: your mom doesn't want you to go on it. She doesn't want you to go off the top of it.
5: She was sort of concerned. Yeah, because I haven't actually dropped in yet.
7: That means go off the top, right?
5: Yeah, where you get up on the top, you stand on the edge of it, looking 12 feet down over 2 feet of vert, and then you just lean forward and drop in. And of course, you're on a board with wheels. But I'm starting a little bit from the bottom, just kind of working my way up to that sort of height, getting my comfort level.
8: There we go. Try to bend your knees out instead of together.
5: Okay.
8: Try to keep them pointed out more.
5: Okay.
8: Keep your balance better on your way back. Mostly on this one. There you go.
5: Okay.
9: Now you're getting more speed when you're coming in fakie. You have one motion right here. There you go. Oh! Yeah.
6: That's awesome.
5: But, you know, it's cool. You know, I'm actually, I'm really getting back into skateboarding at 50, almost 55 years old, and I'm getting back into skateboarding. It's great exercise. You know, you go out in this thing and, you know, you're just pumping on this thing to get the board going. Is a real, you don't have to do like a loop-de-loop or anything.
7: You're still using it, though.
5: I don't know if that's a trick. A loop-de-loop? I don't know. I don't think that's a trick. But you don't have to do a loop-de-loop, though, to get exercise.
7: Hey, you know, but you can do a loop-de-loop.
5: You can, but, you know, that might be... I'm trying to work my way into slow, because I think if I start with a loop-de-loop, I might not be skateboarding much longer. I'm trying not to get hurt.
7: Well, what are the locals in the area, the neighbors, make of all these celebrities coming through their neck of the woods?
5: Yeah, that was pretty cool. Like our close neighbors and friends that we've gotten to know in the area and people in the crew, we let them come by with their kids, and everybody was pretty thrilled to see Tony Hawk. But it's not like we're getting, you know, people saying, oh, that ramp's too loud or anything. It's sort of off in the woods, you know, kind of hidden away in the woods. So,
7: do you have like a white whale? Like, oh, I'd love to get this person up here. Like, you know, in the back of your mind, you're going to bed at night. Oh, wouldn't it be cool if we got it?
5: I think Drake.
7: I'd like to get Drake out.
5: I'd like to get Drake out to the show, to the, you know,
7: Have you guys met before?
5: He followed me on Instagram a few years ago.
7: Okay.
5: So we're friends now.
7: Okay.
5: And I saw him playing hockey this winter, and so I messaged him and said, hey, let's play some hockey. And he got back to me and said, that would be fun to go dangle, which I guess is a hockey term.
7: That's right. Yeah, it's a hockey term.
5: I realized that after. I was wondering what he meant for a second.
7: Yeah. did you end up dangling with Drake?
5: Yeah. Well, no, not yet, but I'd like to. That, I think, would be nice, because somebody like that would be great. But, I mean, honestly, I don't like to kind of really sort of say, you know, I honestly really just, I'm always sort of very, you know, grateful when anybody comes, you know, to think that anybody would take the time to come out to the farm to be on the show is really cool. You've got to come to the show, right? You've got to come out.
7: Whenever
5: right?
7: you want.
5: Absolutely. That would be amazing.
7: I've never ridden a mule before.
5: Go jump on a donkey or something.
7: Yeah, I'll do that. I'd like to do that.
5: Absolutely.
7: You know, we'll do a loop to loop.
5: Absolutely. Yeah.
10: This is the Tom Green Farm. It's not the Green Tom Farm. This is my favorite farm because it is my farm.
7: I'm Tom Power here listening to Q. The reason I'm laughing is because our director, Gloria Mateo, is dancing in the studio to the theme song for the Tom Green Farm. So it's a bop, I guess. If you've been following Tom's career for a while, you might know that that tune is not super dissimilar. It's actually a version of the theme from his original show from like the 90s and 2000s, the Tom Green Show. So I wanted to go back in my conversation with Tom Green a couple of decades to that very first talk show he had. So I played him this.
11: Our first guest, very excited to have him here, a very funny guy from the Jamie Kennedy Experiment, a man of many faces. Please welcome Jamie Kennedy.
12: Congratulations, man. Your review in the New York Post, you got the new show, they called him the new Johnny Carson.
11: Well. Yes.
7: So if you're listening to this and not watching it, that's an early episode of Tom Green's interview talk show, the new Tom Green Show, where you bring out the actor Jamie Kennedy.
5: Yeah. Look at that. That's cool. Where do you find that clip? On YouTube?
7: Oh, buddy, we got it all here.
5: That's amazing. Yeah.
7: What goes through your mind when you see that?
5: Well, that was a lot of fun. And we actually built that studio out in a studio space out in Burbank, California. And
7: like where Johnny Carson did.
5: Yeah.
7: The Tonight Show.
5: Not the exact same studio, but sort of not far from there, from a beautiful downtown Burbank. it's the new Tom Green Show. But that is some wild stuff.
7: I didn't know you could do such a good Johnny Carson impression.
5: I mean, it's debatable how good it was, but yeah. I love Johnny Carson, and I've always loved talk shows, and it started from an early, fascination with the Late Night with David Letterman show when I was a kid. That was the first time I really saw something on TV that really just kind of just amazed me. You know, I mean, I would stay up late to watch that show and see him out in the street, you know, razzing people, and it was just sort of a whole new light bulb going off. Oh, that looks like something that I'd like to try to do someday. So.
7: What is it about the format that you like, the talk show format? Because this is a talk show you're doing now too, this new show.
5: Yeah. It's I do like talking to people and interviewing people and meeting people who I find interesting. And I mean, first of all, it ties into sort of my fascination with Letterman back in the day and Johnny Carson. And it's an interesting thing because I also like, you know, getting up on stage and doing stand-up comedy, and it's a completely different skill set, you know, like where, you know, or on my old show, the Tom Green Show, I'd be doing outrageous stuff.
13: My bum is on the cheese! Bum is on the cheese! If I get lucky, I'll get a disease! My bum is on the Swedish! Swedish! Swedish! Swedish! My bum is on the gum.
5: Which is not something you really do as much when you're interviewing someone. You're sort of more being the straight man, and you're sitting back and listening and teeing them up for questions, but you can kind of get your laughs in here and there, but really it's more about engaging with somebody. And it's not just about me every week, right? It would get boring real fast.
7: But, so. but you, I feel like you saw a lot of this coming. I mean, we might have talked about this before, but like it's worth talking about again is that like, you know, back when you were doing that new Tom Green show, like there was no option to do a talk show but to have a big, gigantic studio with a bunch of people in it and a studio audience and a bunch of cameras, you know. I guess the other option was like Dick Cavett or, you know.
5: Yeah.
7: Who is the tomorrow? Tom Snyder.
5: Tom Snyder,
7: you know,
5: yeah.
7: There may not have been an audience, but still it's a big, Tom Snyder didn't know how to use the cameras and he probably didn't know how to do all those things. And I feel like, I mean, I'd love for you to talk about this. Like the online Tom Green show that you did, the talk show, was that called the Tom Green show, the online one?
5: It was called Tom Green Live and then it was called Tom Green's House Tonight.
7: Right.
5: Because we did it in my house.
7: Because it was online.
5: Yeah.
7: And it was it could go as long as you wanted.
5: Mm.
7: You really, like that's it now.
5: Yeah.
7: Like that's Joe Rogan.
5: Mm-hmm.
7: That's pretty much the model for talk shows now.
5: Yeah.
7: Did you feel like you saw that coming?
5: I think so. I mean, I think I did actually. My friends Phil Giroux and Glenn Humplick, who were on the Tom Green Show, and my dad as well, were all computer people. You know, they were working in Ottawa, and my dad worked for D&D as the Department of Defense and in computers. And Phil and Glenn did, and we were always very sort of aware of computers before most of my other friends, you know. And so internet was something that was fascinating to us. We had the website up back in the early public access days. We had the accompanying tomgreen.com site where we'd put clips and we'd always say, oh, you know, well, pretty soon you're going to be able to stream video on the internet. You know, remember you used to sort of download a photo and it would take like all day to kind of slowly
7: download.
5: It's getting good faster. And I think it sort of tied in with the way the TV show started. I went to broadcasting school at Algonquin College, and my friends and I went down to the, you know, Rogers Cable and volunteered there and just made our own show. And so that sort of was always in my head. Well, no one's really going to give me a show. I just got to make my own show because no one's going to give me a show, right? You just got to go make your own show. And so, when I started the WebOvision show, I called it, you know, or that's really what I called the format or the WebOvision, right? Maybe I should have come up with a better name like podcasting or something. It might have taken off. But WebOvision probably just sounded a little too weird, you know?
7: Yeah, branding may have been off on that one. Yeah, sure.
5: There's that clip online where Joe Rogan comes on in the early 2000s.
7: Oh, tell the story.
5: He comes on, he looks around, he goes, wow, this is amazing. You put cameras in your living room. You don't need a network. You can do whatever you want. Someone's just got to figure out how to make money doing this, he said. And then he went off and made $200 million, right?
14: Dude, I think this is awesome.
15: Thank you, man. See, no, I mean,
14: this is the craziest thing ever.
15: It really is different, you know, than television.
14: This
15: or
14: is
15: anything.
14: Way better.
15: It's like radio, but it's like television. And the genre is different because we can sit here and ramp. You know, there isn't that time constraint. You know, there isn't that pressure.
14: This, we need to figure out how you make money from this.
15: Yeah. I've got a lot of neat ideas. I want to talk to you.
5: But I started a show in my living room. But
7: you were ahead of it.
5: Yeah, it was an interesting time. I did not gatekeep on the technology. Okay, here's some modern, I think that's a hip modern term, gatekeeping.
7: Yeah, that's right. It's up there with loop to loop.
5: Yeah, that's not like an old school term, right? There's a hip modern term, right? Gatekeeping?
7: Gatekeeping means not holding things back from others.
5: Yeah. But back in the day, we weren't gatekeeping on the technology of building the studio in my living room. Like I invited all the comedians in LA up and Joe Rogan being one of them. But, you know, so many people came up, whether it was Jimmy Kimmel or you know, I mean, literally hundreds of people, Val Kilmer.
7: Norm MacDonald came in.
5: Steve-O and Norm MacDonald, all these people. Who all, you know, almost virtually all of them, you know, went and started their own version of it shortly after as the technology got easier to get. And I actually consciously was sort of trying to kind of spread the idea of it because I kind of liked the idea of just democratizing media a bit. You know, I had felt frustrated about not being able to necessarily always be able to sort of do what I wanted to do. I just made this movie, Freddy Got Fingered, and then I wanted to do a talk show. And, you know, if you've ever made a movie like Freddy Got Fingered and then you want to do a talk show, you have to build a TV studio in your living room. That's like basically...
7: They're not the only way. They're not open in 6A
5: yeah,
7: for you.
5: Yeah, exactly. So yeah, so it was kind of interesting because I kind of saw the technology changing and I thought, oh, this is cool. Let's let people. And you know, like you mentioned, Norm Macdonald. Norm Macdonald came up. I remember his producer, came up with him. And they were looking at them. Everyone wanted to see how we were plugging the cameras in, and then everybody went off and started their own.
7: And you wanted to do it because you had spent your whole like kind of career being kept out of these places, and you were like, hey, I kind of like spreading the word here because I get to, if I can spread the word here, then maybe we can democratize, as you point out, or like it'd be easier to do your own show.
5: I mean, I knew it was going to speed up the process of independent media growing by showing every comedian that came to my house, how it worked. And, you know, of course you're in your house, it wasn't just the technology of the camera streaming on the internet. It was also simple things like, oh, I had one crew member, right? Like all the cameras ran into a little switcher and it was just, you know, one person in the corner switching. And, you know, we're so accustomed to going on a television show and there's 100 people operating the television show. But, so.
7: Are you sad then? I mean, I don't want to talk politics here, like I just mean in terms of like the format dying. Were you sad to see Colbert Show go away?
5: Because
7: it's like it's an older form. It's the form that you fell in love with.
5: To see the Ed Sullivan Theater go silent and the Late Show, which Letterman started there. That is sad. I mean, I think that like it's sort of impossible to not get into politics about this because it's sort of, I find it interesting sometimes when I'm online and people say, like Americans who often listen to a lot of podcasts that say we're a communist country, right?
7: In Canada.
5: Like you hear stuff like that on podcasts.
7: I
5: didn't know we were a communist country. That's pretty interesting. I should start listening to more of these podcasts I can learn a lot about my own country, right?
7: right.
5: But, so when they accuse... you don't have freedom of speech up in Canada. People will say sometimes when I go on podcast in America.
7: They'll say it to you. They'll be kind
5: of like, what's it like being up there? You don't have freedom of speech up there. I mean, we have freedom of speech in America. It's in our Canadian Charter of Rights and Freedoms. We have freedom of assembly, freedom of the press, freedom of speech, right? So, and then here we are a few years later and, they're canceling shows left and right. So who's got the freedom of speech now, right?
7: Hey, your buddy Jimmy Kimmel, he got taken off for a little while.
5: Yeah, so it's like, maybe we do have freedom of speech up here more so than they have in the United States because we don't have a government that's sort of putting pressure on corporations to cancel shows because what people are saying. That being said, on the other side of the sort of coin on that discussion, like I used
7: Looney.
5: To love, I loved what the other side of Looney.
7: Thank you very much.
5: There you go. Absolutely. I loved Carson. I loved Johnny Carson. He never talked politics. And I think that was what made the Tonight Show great. Everybody could watch and enjoy it and get up the next day and talk about the show. And it was not divisive. And, as much as I may have agreed with the message that Stephen Colbert had, it's sort of what's happened now with so many, also because of podcasting, right? And because of so many people having voices now, it seems now the internet wants to pick a side. It's the only way to really get anybody to pay attention.
7: You will choose your podcast based on your political leanings.
5: Yeah.
7: So you choose the content you might view.
5: Become very tribal, especially with the internet, right? I think that
7: it's your fault, Thomas. What you're saying?
5: It's probably I ruined everything. I guess, So
7: that's why I brought you here. By the way,
5: here's the guy that ruined everything. I guess so. Yeah, I guess it is.
7: I'm only joking. Of course, it's not for the love and honor.
5: I hadn't thought about it that way before.
7: I'm only kidding. That's not what we're doing.
5: I think you're probably right.
7: No.
5: Yeah. Right. So
7: there's not as many places for people to kind of gather and sort of watch this. I understand what you mean.
5: I love talk shows, but I did find that when I watched Colbert,
7: yeah.
5: that it sort of felt like it was just always negative Trump skits, right?
7: Yeah.
5: And it just, to me, it was like, I don't know, I don't feel like really watching any of this because I've been just, it's the end of the day, I've been, and I'm, you know, I wasn't mad about it because I'm like a Trump supporter or something
7: sure,
5: like that.
7: Yeah, gotcha.
5: He fired me on the Celebrity Apprentice, Donald
7: right,
5: Trump. Okay,
7: I forgot about that.
5: I'm not happy about that. Okay,
7: he did.
5: Donald Trump
7: did fire you.
5: Hey, he fired me because I went out drinking with Dennis Rodman on the night I was the project manager. So I'm not happy about that guy. But you know, it's like when you're just inundated on your phone all day with all this political, you know, screaming and yelling, and then you want to sit down and watch Johnny Carson or, you know, David Letterman and see him yell at somebody out of his, you know, throw something off the sixth floor of his building and smash some bowling balls through a television set and have a laugh at some goofy and silly stuff. And then it's just very political. It sometimes sort of is just a tiresome end to a day of being inundated with the stuff on the phone.
7: It's a really interesting point Tom Green made there, one I wasn't necessarily expecting him to make, you know, that, you know, without sort of talking about which side of the political aisle you might be on, there's nothing wrong with in the evening just wanting a little bit of entertainment that is escapist and takes you out of the day. Tom's got a new talk show out called The Tom Green Farm, which you can watch now on Crave. It's also on YouTube, a bunch of interviews from it. Coming up, Tom's going to tell you exactly why he gave up on his life in Hollywood and moved back to rural Ontario. I feel like that's the cloud hanging in this conversation so far. Why did you do that? Plus, this is fun. You're going to hear another letter you sent in recommending an artist from your hometown across Canada that you want to hear on Q. You're going to hear the letter and the song. That's coming up on our new segment, Add It to the Q, after this on Q.
16: 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Bringing together photographs from 35 artists from a variety of eras, the exhibition traces the evolution of photography and the connection that it has fostered across continents. Showcasing artists such as Nan Goldin, who just had an exhibition at Le Grand Palais, Ralph Gibson, Martin Parr, and Frank Horvath, the chosen photographs not only highlight separate narratives, but the connections between these different artists. Furthermore, themes will be explored such as photography as art, photography as evolving technology, photographs' relationship to reality, and the scientific and journalistic duty of photographs. Tickets are €13 full price and €8 reduced. 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
7: I'm Tom Power. You're listening to Q. Stick around. In just a couple of minutes, you're going to hear some new songs from Canadians I bet you haven't heard before. Our Add It to the Q segment is coming up. You sent in artists from your hometown across Canada that you think deserve to be heard on the CBC. That's coming up in just a couple of minutes. But first, you're in the middle of my conversation with the comedian Tom Green. Tom is from Ottawa. If you know him, you know him from having this sort of wild, anarchic career in comedy and talk shows. His show, The Tom Green Show, started on basic cable in Ottawa before moving to MTV in the 90s. He made a hilarious and very strange movie called Freddy Got Fingered. He was part of tabloids and Hollywood gossip. He got fired on The Apprentice by Donald Trump. And then, and this is the first part of this thing that you might relate to, if you've ever felt the pull to go home, you might relate to this. He moved back to rural Ontario and bought a farm. He has a new Crave talk show called The Tom Green Farm. So we're going to pick things up with Tom talking about the thing you might be curious about. Why exactly did Tom leave it all behind and move back home to rural Ontario?
5: During the pandemic, I was... You know, I've for the last 20 years, I've toured doing stand-up comedy all over the world nonstop. Every year, I look at my schedule, and it was 300 shows this year. I'm going to be going in every city in the U.S. and Canada and over to the U.K., and it was just sort of, it was fun, but it was nonstop for 20 years and exhausting. And when the pandemic happened, you know, we canceled the whole tour for a year. It was the first time I had a year of not sort of constantly thinking about where I'm going next weekend type of thing. And at first I thought that was, you know, but I actually found it quite, you know, obviously the pandemic was a drag,
7: no,
5: I had a break, you know, I got this camper van and I was going out into the desert and I remembered how much I love being in nature and waking up in nature and also just not being able to get on an airplane and just, go home and see my parents, right? Who I'm very close with. And, you know, I'd often go I'd be in Canada all the time. I'd see my parents all the time every year, you know, but it was 6 months went by. I didn't, you know, didn't get on a plane. Yeah. I thought, I think I want to live closer to my family. I want to live in nature.
7: I know what you mean, yeah.
5: You know, also what's happened with technology is you don't have to be in LA anymore.
7: Yeah.
5: Like it used to be.
7: But for you, man, how about you? Like what does it do to you to be out there?
5: Oh, well, that's just, you know, the most calming, peaceful thing for me. I get up in the morning and I'm outside and I go out and I feed the animals and, you know, the animals are very, very calming thing for me. I have this giant mule that I ride and we ride off into the wilderness together, you know, almost every day we go on these rides together.
7: What do you say about the mule and about the mule, it's been a life changing experience. I don't like to say I have favorites, but we do have a special bond.
5: Yeah.
7: Man, like I'm not kidding around. You seem to really have a...
5: You have to really gain a mule's trust in order to ride a mule because they're smarter than horses in a lot of ways and they're more skeptical than horses. A mule is half horse, half donkey. So their intelligence comes from the donkey, which is really, really, really smart animal. And so they, when they say stubborn as a mule, really what is happening when a mule is being stubborn and not listening to the commands it's being given is it's sort of... skeptical about whether you know what you're doing. Is this safe? Is this person really someone I should trust with being the leader here? And should I follow this person off down this wilderness path into who knows where? So in order to actually make it work and actually go for a ride into the wilderness, you have to actually gain this animal's trust in way that's even more complicated than with a horse, for example. Me having never done either, ridden either type of animal before, really, it was all new. It took me about 6 months to kind of learn just all the different nonverbal cues and everything that's involved with saddling the horse or the mule in a way that it feels comfortable and, you know, letting her push you around the barnyard and, you know, just all these little things that all add up to, and just feeling confident, you know, if you feel confident when you're riding, it can tell that you are feeling confident.
7: That gets good for you. What's the hardest, because your LA friends, sometimes you hear, Caitlin and I were talking about this, sometimes you hear people, I hear like celebrities say like, I've had enough, I'm moving to a farm.
5: Mm-hmm.
7: Then you find out they're on a farm, but they got like, staff. And this is not what that is, but I remember hearing Neil Young talk about the ranch in the Live at Massey Hall record. Did you ever go out there to that Neil Young ranch?
5: No, that'd be amazing.
7: He had this ranch. I don't know if he still has it. And he introduces Old Man. He plays it for the first time at Massey Hall.
5: Yeah.
7: And he says, 1971. And he says, I just bought this ranch. He says,
5: I've seen this clip.
7: This is about an old man who came with it.
5: Yeah.
7: You know, you know, but at least he had like a tender.
5: Yeah.
7: You're there. You're really doing it. You and your wife.
5: Yep.
7: What's the hardest thing about working and living on a farm? I'll ask you the nice thing in a second, but I want to know the hardest thing.
5: I would say, you know, you have to be attentive to the animals for sure because they have lots of needs, not just being fed, but they have, you know, health concerns, and you have to always sort of monitor them and be aware of what's going on. You can't just sort of take off for a month and not think about what you're going to do. You have to have somebody to, you know, when we travel, we have somebody that comes and looks after them. But I do it all myself now. I had some help in the first couple of years. I'd have a farmhand that would come over, but I started finding that I just like doing it myself. You know, it's sort of a daily exercise routine. Some people go to the gym. I go shovel manure and shovel it into the back of an ATV and then drive it out to an area that I like to dump it.
7: Go away. Down in LA, they'd pay all kinds of money to like, you know, hey, listen, we got a new fitness trend.
5: Yeah, absolutely.
7: We'll take you out to the
5: manure shovel. Pretty heavy manure.
7: Maybe a nice way to make a couple of bucks.
5: Yeah. You get attached to the chickens and then every once in a while, a fox or a coyote will come and get them. That's
7: hard.
5: That's hard. But the things that I would traditionally say would have described as work actually are really kind of fun when it's your farm. It's not like I'm, you know, my dad's asking me to go mow the lawn. I used to hate mowing the lawn. My dad would say, go mow the lawn. Oh, I want to ride my skateboard. I don't want to mow the lawn. I don't want to mow your lawn, you know. But now it's my lawn,
7: yeah,
5: you know, and it's fun, you know, have a couple of beers with your buddies and throw some hay bales around. Paul Bissonnette, Biz Nasty, is on the show from Spit and Chicklets, the hockey podcast, and he's a hilarious guy, a friend of mine, and he was there helping us bale some hay bales around, throw some hay bales around this year on the show. It was fun.
7: Well, in the second episode, you say, I wake up at 5 a.m. now because I'm a farmer. When you go outside and look out onto the land at 5 a.m., what's your like favorite detail or favorite thing you notice about how the world looks or sounds at that time?
5: Well, it's nice and cool. You know, even the summer, it's nice and cool. I love the way the light comes up from a different, obviously the opposite side of the property, and it hits the barnyard in such a way that that the sort of the animals are all very quiet. You know, when I say the animals, there's four animals. There's Fanny, Kia, the donkey, Fanny the mule, and a mummy and baby horse. The baby's now bigger than the mummy. She's two. It's Alora and Aria. I found them on Facebook Marketplace.
7: Oh.
5: Okay. Yeah. So, you know, I didn't know anything about horses, but I went on Facebook Marketplace and I saw there was a horse for sale with a baby horse. So I just went, we just like drove down to Barrie and bought them.
7: You could do that. I didn't know you could do that.
5: That's beautiful. That's literally all you got to do is you go on Facebook Marketplace and then you go down to Barrie and you buy them.
7: Type in mule in Facebook Marketplace.
5: Yeah.
7: The light reflecting off the, that's lovely, yeah. Tom.
5: And then
7: that's nice.
5: They sit there and they soak the sun in the barnyard and that's very quiet time. And I go and I kind of stand with them and I brush them at that time of day. And it's just nice. The steam is coming up off the pond and the fog, and it's a beautiful thing. And the light, I like the morning light, the angle of the light. We do a lot of our filming for the show early in the morning and in the magic hour, golden hour time. So if you watch the Tom Green Farm on Crave.
7: Which has the same kind of theme song as the Tom Green Show.
5: That's right. I remade the theme song. This is the Tom Green Farm. It's not the Green Tom Farm. It used to be show. But yeah, they'll throw back to that. And you'll see a lot of attention was paid to making it look nice on camera. And a lot of that is about getting up early and getting that morning light.
7: I love the show. I love the celebrity parts for sure and the interviews and all that. And I love the sort of home reno parts I was talking to you about beforehand. But I really, I don't know, I love you in it. And I love the way you are in it. I love the way you are on that farm. And I like the piece you found and how happy you are. It's nice to see you.
5: Absolutely. Thanks, Tom. You'll love to have you out to the farm anytime you can make it.
7: I'd love to, whenever you want. I'm not much for baling hay.
5: Yeah, no, it's okay. We won't put you to work if you don't want to. We can just have a beer.
7: I'll work, but you just got to show me how to do it.
5: Have a beer there. We'll get her done.
7: We'll play a little guitar?
5: Yeah, absolutely. That'd be amazing.
7: We'll do that. See, this is how I get out of doing manual labor. Tom Green, you can watch his new series, The Tom Green Farm, on Crave, right now.

0: down.
1: You might be dating yourself a little bit if you recognize that theme song, but I recognized it. I'll say not everybody on Q did, but I did. That is Maybe Tomorrow, the theme song for the great Canadian TV show The Littlest Hobo, recorded by Tom Green, my guest today, and Stephen Page, formerly of Bare Naked Ladies. Tom Green and Stephen Page had an excellent conversation on the Tom Green Farm. That whole conversation is up on YouTube. You can check that out, and you can stream Tom's music wherever you stream your music. I'm Tom Power. More Q right after this.
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1: I'm Tom Power. You're listening to Q. We are just 2 days away from Canada Day, Memorial Day in Newfoundland and Labrador. But all over the country, the Canadian flags are starting to go up. Barbecues are getting dusted off. The sheepdogs are probably getting ready to play somewhere. It's Canada Day. Anyway, in anticipation of the big holiday, you might want to hear this part of our conversation with the very Canadian comedian, Julie Kim. Julie is an internationally acclaimed comedian. She's written on shows like Run the Burbs and Kim's Convenience. And she also co-wrote Simu Liu's famous Juno's monologue from 2022 that you might have seen. If you didn't, it was a parody of the Molson Canadian commercial where this guy, who in fact was played by CBC host Jeff Douglas, this guy talks about the things that make him Canadian, like a toque is a hat, a Chesterfield is a couch. It's pronounced Zed, not Z. Anyway, at the Junos in 2022, Simu, the actor, did this sort of updated version of that speech on stage, and it went viral. So in honor of Canada Day, this Wednesday, here's Julie Kim talking about co-writing that, about what it was like to be part of that big viral Canadian moment, and we'll start a bit with that speech.
3: So whatever your background or gender, even if it's Toronto man's, everyone is fam. Because Canada is a place where the government is also our drug dealer. And we're into snowboarding, not waterboarding. And where a woman always has the right to choose. My name is Simu Liu, and I am Canadian.
1: I remember being at that. So that's Simu Liu's monologue from the 2022 Junos.
4: Oh, sorry, I'm just crying. Yeah?
1: Really?
4: No.
1: Oh. I got tissues. Is a parody of an old beer commercial.
4: Yeah.
1: Former CBC, actually current CBC host, Jeff Douglas was the lead in.
4: What?
1: Yeah, that's right.
4: I always wondered where that guy was.
1: Yeah, he was the host of As It Happens for a long time on CBC, and now he's out in Nova Scotia hosting one of the shows out there.
4: I had no idea.
1: What do you remember about being part of writing that? I am Canadian parody.
4: Sure. Well, I'll tell you that that was the first of the 2 years that I wrote for Simu for the Junos. And previous to that, I only knew Simu from Instagram. I actually know Simu through Ronnie Chang, who I opened for across North America a few years ago.
1: From The Daily Show, yeah.
4: Yes. And Simu and Ronnie had been working together in Australia for Shang-Chi.
1: The Marvel movie.
4: And this is when Simu was still like working on Kim's Convenience, and they were like always looking for more Asian hosts or whatever. So we met a little bit, and then he DM'd me. First DM I ever got from him said, "Oh, hey, I think I'm hosting the Junos and I need some writers. What's your email address?" And I thought it was a scam. I thought it was a fake message.
1: He said, send me your ATM code.
4: Yeah, exactly. I'm a prince from Nigeria. I thought that was super weird. So it wasn't long after that they reached out and said, Simu wants to, like, writers, do you want to do it? And I was like, yeah, like, I'll pay you. Like, I'll just do it. But here's the thing. Simu told them, like, oh, I'll host. And as part of that, I want to hire an Asian writer, preferably female.
1: Mm-hmm.
4: So I worked on that with Leonard Chan the first year, who was another Toronto-based Asian writer, not female. But we had fun doing that. And we were just... I had not never written something like this before, so we just spitballed a few ideas, and I did come up with this idea. I thought it would be neat, and he can do anything. He can sing and dance. He can,
1: perform backflips.
4: He did do a number of backflips. So I came up with this idea, and then we all sort of wrote it together, and it was really nice. And I really wanted that line in there where a woman has the right to choose, because at the time in the U.S., there was a lot of flip-flopping about that, and Canada has never wavered about that. Or had not till that point.
1: At that time, there was threats of repealing Roe v. Wade in the U.S., which ended up getting struck down, getting repealed. And so you wanted that line in.
4: I wanted that line for us because I think Canada's the best, and just to reinforce how superior we are, or how I felt we were at the time. And I remember there was some network discussion about, should we include it or not? I think that there was somebody somewhere that thought it might be offensive or not entirely true. And I'm like, no. It's completely true. Like, women can get abortions if they want in Canada, period, right at this time.
1: And you got that line in.
4: And we got the line in. And I said, Seema, this is going to be a great moment. Because, like, did you see the...
1: And it was. It went crazy viral.
4: Yeah.
1: Comedian Julie Kim talking about writing the very famous Seema Liu, I Am Canadian speech from the 2022 Junos. If you want to watch my full conversation with Julie or watch her reaction to us playing her that video, go to our YouTube channel, search for Q with Tom Power. I'm Tom Power. You're listening to Q. Time now for the new segment. I guess it's new-ish. We've been doing it for a while, right?
0: New-ish.
1: Yeah, new-ish. It's called Add It to the Q. And this is the time on the show where we read a letter submitted by you about a local musician in your community you think deserves to be heard on the CBC across the country by everybody. And then you hear their song. Here to read another listener letter is Q director Glory Amatayo. Hi, Glory.
0: Hello. I always want to slide in like they do on SNL, like on Weekend Update.
1: yeah, slide in. That makes sense. How are you finding your newfound fame now that you're on the show all the time?
0: I don't know about newfound fame, but I will say someone did write a letter in, like making reference to something I said.
1: Hey!
0: And I was like, am I famous?
1: Has the family group chat heard it?
0: No, they have not. But I should act. Well, actually, I think my parents might have. But, I'm from like people where they keep you very humble if you do anything. They're proud of you. But that's as far as it goes.
1: I got a bit of that, too.
0: Exactly.
1: All right. Well, this is the opposite of humble. We're trying to get people to tell us about people in their community who they think maybe are too humble, need to be better known throughout the country. What do you got for us today?
0: Yes. Okay. So I've got a letter today from Juliana Elsinga. Here's what she says. Good morning. I listen to your show all the time and notice that you're asking for song suggestions. There is a band here on Prince Edward Island called Sweet Gale.
1: Gale spelled G-A-L-E. It's not someone named Gale.
0: Yes, exactly. It's G-A-L-E. Not your aunt,
1: yes,
0: Gale.
1: Not your aunt Gale.
0: Maybe your Uncle Gale.
1: It could be your Uncle Gale, but it's the Wind Gale.
0: It's the Wind Gale. Okay. Sweet Gale. Their first release single is called Bend. Our daughter and her husband, Jillian Clough and Adam Campbell, started the band a couple of years ago, and they are currently working on completing more recordings. Our daughter writes most of the lyrics. She has spent her whole life studying music and classical singing, graduating with a master's in opera and performance from the University of British Columbia. She eventually decided not to pursue the life of an opera singer. Instead, she and her husband settled here on Prince Edward Island to pursue their passion for music with this new band. She actually wrote Bend as she was making the decision to leave her lifelong dream of becoming an opera singer. Thank you so much for listening, and I hope you choose to play this on the radio.
1: Well, how sweet is this? This is a proud parent.
0: Whose
1: kid made a really interesting decision.
0: Yeah.
1: Was pursuing opera and decided to say, no, I'm heading back to Prince Edward Island.
0: Yeah.
1: Not unlike Tom Green. I'm heading back to Prince Edward Island and I'm going to make the music I want to make.
0: Exactly.
1: Well, I haven't heard this yet. I'm excited to hear it.
0: You have not.
1: Shout out Prince Edward Island.
0: Shout out Prince Edward Island.
1: Here is Sweet Gale. The song is called Bend. You

0: I love that song. There's something going on in the East Coast right now where there's sort of a harkening back to that sort of 90s pop music that was happening out of Halifax at that, or Halifax, Charlton, Moncton, around that time. Great song. Thanks for sending that in, Juliana. And thanks to Sweet Gale for recording that great music. Thanks to you, Glory.
1: Of course. Thank you to Juliana for writing in. And hopefully her daughter feels like it paid off to pursue her dream.
0: I'm sure. Me too. It's beautiful music.
1: So. Yeah.
0: Q@cbc.ca is the best way to send in a listener request, right?
1: Yes. If you have somebody from your community, they've impacted you, you love them, you want us to play them on the show, Q@cbc.ca. Tell us why. Tell us what they mean to you. Go to town. We really love to read these letters, so feel free to write as much as you want to.
0: Literally go to town and see who's playing.
1: Yeah, exactly. Go to town.
0: It's worth mentioning, this is my last show before I take a couple of weeks off on vacation. So you brought along another letter.
1: I did. I thought since it was Tom's last show, why not do a couple of these, since this is obviously a segment that we love to do on the show. So I do have another letter.
0: Okay, great.
1: Okay.
0: Who's it from?
1: Okay, yeah. So this one is from Cheryl Wilson.
0: Okay.
1: So here's what she said. Well, actually, Cheryl actually started off her letter by naming the segment. Remember, we put a call out to people to do that.
0: Oh yeah, that's right. It's called Added to the Queue.
1: It's called Added to the Queue
0: because I wanted to call it Q-tips, but I got voted down.
1: Everybody hated it.
0: You're right. Everyone really hated it.
1: People grimaced. I'm actually fighting back a cringe every time you say it now.
0: Okay, so Cheryl starts by referencing that.
1: Yeah, so gotcha. Cheryl starts by referencing that, and then she says, "Okay, so let me tell you who mine is for." Her letter, her suggestion. She says, "His name is Sasha Brudeau, out of Halifax, Nova Scotia." And he plays with his band, The Homewreckers. We've seen him live at the Carlton in Halifax and at O'Leary's in St. John. And there's a moment in both rooms that stayed with me. The crowd is loud through the covers and sings along. Then Sasha shifts into one of his own songs and the room leans in. One of those songs, Don't, written by Sasha with The Homewreckers, is about a friend who died at 27. For anyone who has lost someone so young, you know that feeling, and Sasha's words and notes capture it completely. A while ago, I heard an interview on my local CBC radio about musicians collaborating to keep stages alive, since so many people still aren't going out to shows the way they used to before the pandemic. It stuck with me because that's exactly the gap Sasha is caught in. The room loves him. The room just doesn't seem to be enough anymore. This is one of the reasons why this segment is so important and I'm sure appreciated. Spotlighting our local talent is important. Cheers, Cheryl.
0: Thank you, Cheryl, for sending that in. I mean, a couple of great points there.
1: Yeah.
0: One is that folks have not been going out. I have friends who are playing shows and friends who are running venues.
1: Yeah.
0: And it still hasn't come back the way it used to.
1: You know? Play live music too.
0: I play live music. Yeah. You know, it hasn't quite come back the same way. You know, I think it's more like, how do I put this? Like, if you love the artist and they're touring, I think people are going out to see them.
1: Right.
0: But the days of like people going out to hear your local bands,
1: it's not
0: as common as it used to be. So
1: yeah.
0: I thanks for Cheryl for encouraging people even tonight to go out and see a band or a singer. And I'm so happy to hear this song from Sasha because I think this is such a relatable feeling to lose a friend too young. And I'm looking forward to hearing that. And I love this segment. So I'm so glad we're going to play the song. I haven't heard it yet.
1: Not at all. And Sasha has a beautiful voice and it's very moving and touching. So this is the song that Cheryl suggested, Don't, that Sasha wrote about their friend who passed away. So this is Don't.
0: Let's hear it.

0: That is Sasha Bradow with Don't Take That Light Away, featuring The Homewreckers. Great. A little East Coast flavor today.
1: I know.
0: I appreciate that. It's a great song. If you have a suggestion for Added to the Queue, how do they get it to us?
1: Queue@cbc.ca is the best way to do that. We started the show off in Ontario and we ended in the East Coast.
0: So especially if you're listening to this in Vancouver or in the north or in the prairies,
1: Yes. Send
0: along, or Alberta would be great,
1: yep.
0: Send along your suggestions for people in your hometown who you think deserve to be heard. Thanks a lot, Glory, for coming in.
1: Thank you for having me.
0: I'm having a hard time accessing these emotions. But I'm going to be gone for a few weeks.
1: I know. I'm trying not to get sad.
0: I know. I'm going to miss you and Psalm so much and coming in here every day. But we got some great guest hosts coming up, right?
1: We have great guest hosts coming.
0: Ali Hassan's going to be here.
1: Yep.
0: Garvia Bailey's going to be here. Talia Schlanger's going to be here.
1: Yeah. Joe Deacon.
0: You're not going to miss me at all. I'll be back before you know it.
1: It's just nice to say. Yeah. No, I'm kidding. Of course I'm going to miss you.
0: I'm going to miss you too, Glory. And thank you so much to everybody for listening to this. I'll be back in late August. I mean, that's all there is to it. We'll see you soon. Not that soon. Later on.
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1: From Feature Story News in Brussels, I'm William Denslow. A contingent of 100 US Air Force personnel has arrived in Venezuela to help repair the earthquake-damaged airport in Caracas, as the death toll from last week's twin quakes rose to 1,450. Residents in the worst-hit areas say they've been left largely to fend for themselves. Catherine Ellis is a reporter in Caracas.
2: People there are telling me, even in some areas, that today is the first day they've actually seen government authorities actually there. A lot of people are actually just using their bare hands or spades to try and get to people that they know that are still trapped underneath, basically. To begin with, there was just panic and anguish and trying to look for people. But as the days have gone on, definitely in the last couple of days, people are getting very frustrated and very angry.
1: Pakistan's carried out overnight airstrikes and ground operations inside Afghanistan. Local officials claim at least 36 civilians have been killed. Islamabad says the strikes were a direct response to a coordinated assault on a Pakistan Rangers headquarters in Karachi on Saturday that killed three soldiers. The escalation breaks roughly a month of relative calm and comes after multiple rounds of internationally mediated peace talks. Hira Mustafa reports from Islamabad.
3: The action follows a Saturday attack in Karachi by Jamaat al-Ahrar, a Taliban faction on a Rangers camp that killed three security personnel and three militants and injured four others. Afghanistan has condemned the strikes, with spokesperson Zabiullah Mujahid accusing Pakistan of hitting civilian areas. Tensions between the two countries have remained high since 2021, with Islamabad alleging Afghan soil is used for attacks, a charge Kabul denies.
1: A senior Trump administration official says the US and Iran are still talking, with technical discussions on implementing the memorandum of understanding expected, despite the two sides exchanging strikes over recent days. The Revolutionary Guards warned that violating the ceasefire will lead to a complete halt of the diplomatic process. Analysts say US President Donald Trump faces mounting pressure to keep negotiations on track ahead of November's midterm elections. From Washington, Alistair D'Souza reports.
4: Trump wants this war in Iran over with. After all, a closed Strait of Hormuz means those higher prices at the pump, and that is not the economic story that Trump wants to be telling heading into the midterms in November. He needs trade flowing. He really needs some sort of win to sell to voters. So despite all this fire and fury, analysts say that Trump still has every incentive, really, to keep talking.
1: And senior EU and Chinese officials are holding talks today in an effort to de-escalate rising trade tensions. The EU's good trades deficit with China hit around $412 billion last year. And European leaders recently instructed the European Commission to draw up proposals to better protect the bloc's economic interests. From bureaus worldwide, this is FSN.
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Gavin DeGraw will be in concert in Paris on October 9th. If you're not familiar with Gavin DeGraw, I'm sure you know this song. Finding Him in Paris on October 9th.

To celebrate the bicentennial of photography, which falls this year, the European House of Photography has curated the exhibition entitled La Photographie en Toutes Lettres, bringing together photographs from 35 artists from a variety of eras. The exhibition traces the evolution of photography and the connection that it has fostered across continents. Showcasing artists such as Nan Goldin, who just had an exhibition at Le Grand Palais, Ralph Gibson, Martin Parr, and Frank Horvath, the chosen photographs not only highlight separate narratives, but the connections between these different artists. Furthermore, themes will be explored such as photography as art, photography as evolving technology, photographs' relationship to reality, and the scientific and journalistic duty of photographs. Tickets are €13 full price and €8 reduced. Stay tuned for more WRP Daily Cultural Tips.

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1: This is Ira Glass of This American Life. 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
1: 11 people have died after a civilian aircraft carrying skydivers crashed in the town of Tomblaine in eastern France. The pilot and all 10 passengers were killed, including 5 instructors and 5 people who were preparing to skydive for the first time. The plane, which was being used by a parachutist school, had taken off from Nancy-Essy airfield when it crashed suddenly at about 11 o'clock local time. The Paris prosecutor's office has launched an investigation into the cause of the incident. Some of the victims' relatives saw the crash take place as they gathered at the airfield to watch the jumps. The mayor of the nearby city of Nancy said some of the victims had died in full view of their loved ones. And Burkina Faso's military junta has broken off diplomatic ties with France, accusing Paris of persistently acting against its national interests. Relations between Burkina Faso and its former colonial ruler worsened after Captain Ibrahim Traoré seized power in a coup in 2022 and pursued largely anti-Western policies. In a televised statement on Friday, the country's communications minister said France was guilty of what he called ceaseless activism against his country and accused it of neo-colonial ambitions. The French Foreign Ministry called the decision hostile and unfounded and said it illustrated the troubling drift by the Burkina Faso government. France has urged all nationals in the country to exercise heightened vigilance. WRP News, I'm Paul McNally.
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comedians excel on the world stage, but do they also act as a kind of cultural Canadian shield protecting our sense of ourselves? 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

0: This is your WRP weather forecast for Tuesday. The temperatures have cooled down a little in Île-de-France after an unbearable heatwave. However, they still remain fairly high. Tuesday is going to see highs of 29 degrees Celsius with sunny intervals and a gentle breeze. The north of Normandy will have temperature highs of 19 degrees Celsius with some light rain, whereas the south will see sunny intervals with temperature highs of 24 degrees Celsius. Temperatures will remain fairly high on the Côte d'Azur with sunny conditions and highs of 35 degrees in Marseille, 32 in Cannes and 31 in Nice. This was your WRP weather forecast for Tuesday. 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
1: Welcome to News Hour from the BBC World Service. I'm Sean Lay. The death toll from Venezuela's twin earthquakes has topped 1,700. There's growing anger among Venezuelans that they are helping themselves when the authorities are not.
2: This is another government's fault because we were not prepared as a country. When the government doesn't help, the people will rise.
1: Overcoming skepticism and fear where Ebola is rife in the Democratic Republic of Congo, as new antibody medical trials could begin this week. The deadly predator menacing Greece's fisheries, and as Morocco play the Netherlands at the World Cup later, which will send one side home, we examine how the sporting relationship between the two countries has changed.
3: A lot of players could play for both sides, and they tend to choose the Moroccan squad, and not only because of sentimental reasons, but also because of sportive reasons.
1: All that and more coming up after the news.
4: BBC News with Neil Nunes. Thousands of migrants have been trying to leave South Africa ahead of an unofficial deadline set by anti-immigration campaigners. Many gathered at transit camps set up to facilitate their departure, saying they fear violence during mass protests, which are planned for Tuesday. Myeni Jones is in Johannesburg.
5: There have been reports of migrants, particularly from Malawi, assembling in Durban, asking their country to repatriate them. And Nigeria and Ghana have organized repatriation flights for some of their citizens. And even people who are here legally say that they've sometimes been asked on public transport or when working or out and about to show their papers. Now, this is something that the government has strongly condemned. They say nobody but immigration officers should ask people to present their papers. But they can't control the whole of the territory. And so some migrants who are here legally are still concerned that they might be targeted because people might believe that they're here illegally.
4: The U.S. Supreme Court has blocked President Trump's attempts to fire a Federal Reserve governor after he accused her of mortgage fraud. The judge said Lisa Cook had not been granted due process to contest the charges. From New York, here's Michelle Flurry.
6: On the one hand, justices within the Supreme Court said that the president was allowed sweeping new powers to remove heads of independent departments, regulatory government bodies, but that did not apply to America's central bank. In other words, effectively blocking Donald Trump's attempts to remove Lisa Cook from her job as governor at the Federal Reserve. And as you said, she wrote a statement pretty quickly saying, "I am grateful for this decision, not for my own sake, but for the sake of the American people."
4: Venezuela's interim leader has said temporary camps will be set up to house people while their homes are assessed for damage caused by last week's devastating earthquake. People are still being pulled alive from under the rubble 5 days after the double earthquake as thousands remain missing. Gianluca Rampolla from the UN in Caracas outlined the latest coordination efforts.
7: What we are focusing on in terms of coordination and support to the rescue teams is reaching the buildings that have not been assessed yet and searching for people alive. And at the same time, we have to cater for those that did survive and that are in a situation of vulnerability and extreme need. So the reality is that rescue search continues 24/7. And at the same time, we need to cater urgently for thousands of people that are left with every possible type of need, also considering that there is a tropical wave approaching Venezuela and that will bring rains.
4: World News from the BBC. Mass gatherings have been banned in the capital of the Democratic Republic of Congo, Kinshasa, and three northern provinces because of fears Ebola may spread there. The outbreak has so far been confined to the northeast, but rate of infection has increased in recent days. Officials fear the disease could enter Kinshasa, a city of 18 million. But Congolese opposition politicians said the real aim was quashing a political protest march next week. Police in Germany say two men and four women who were killed in a mass shooting in the northern German town of Stade were youth welfare center staff members. They said the suspected gunman, who's been arrested, was involved in a custody dispute over his 3-month-old daughter. The French Parliament has passed a bill aimed at slowing the growth of ultra-fast fashion, especially targeting Asian e-commerce giants such as Temu and Shein. The legislation will impose a per-item fee for mass-produced textiles and block ultra-fast fashion brands from advertising. The trade minister said the large quantities of cheap, lower-quality clothing cause significant waste and pollution. In the first of today's Football World Cup fixtures, Brazil have knocked out Japan. They clinched a 2-1 victory with just minutes of the game remaining. John Bennett has more details.
0: Japan gave Brazil a real scare, taking the lead first half when Kaishu Sano latched onto a poor pass and fired a low shot into the net. Brazil dominated possession but couldn't make their breakthrough until Casemiro headed in a cross from Gabriel. The game looked set for extra time until sub Gabriel Martinelli, another Premier League player, won it for Brazil 5 minutes into injury time. He finished superbly to keep alive Brazil's dream of winning the World Cup for the first time in 24 years.
4: BBC World News.
1: Hello there, welcome to NewsHour. It's coming to you live from the BBC studios in London from the BBC World Service. And in the chair is myself, Sean Lay. It's good to have your company this hour. In Venezuela, 5 days after twin earthquakes, which are known to have claimed at least 1,500 lives, hope now is, if not spent, a diminishing force. Although there have been remarkable stories of survival and joyful reunions for some, those whose loved ones are so far unaccounted for in the rubble of so many collapsed buildings are resigning themselves to the recovery of remains rather than rescue. The official death toll has just been raised to 1,719. Offers of money and of practical assistance continue to be made. The Netherlands Navy will deliver emergency supplies by boat. The United States has doubled its initial pledge of $150 million in aid. Our senior international correspondent, Ola Guerin, is in the badly hit coastal town of Carapicheda.
8: Calling for a crowbar. Something so simple could help save a life. Rescue teams found one survivor here in Carabajeda yesterday under the rubble of a complex called Vista Mar. Ruben, a volunteer, tells me they've been hearing more signs of life today.
9: We have one person talking. Yeah, another can touch the floor down. She understands. We say, if you can hear me, touch. And she did it. And she did it twice.
8: There is a real sense of urgency here now. Every minute counts. More paramedics have been rushing in, bringing additional equipment. There have been calls for gloves, lots of gloves, for backboards to help stabilize people before they're carried out. And all around, people are waiting, hoping that somebody will be brought out alive, even after all these days.
10: Total. Silencio total.
8: Then a call for silence and an instruction to sit completely still so that specialist radar could be used.
10: Alto, alto.
8: The wait is tense and full of anguish for some, like Jenny Cabrera, whose mum and dad are under the rubble. Do you still have hope?
11: Always, until the end.
8: But so far, no one has been found here today. Hope surges here with moments like this. Baby Juan David, back in the arms of his father last Friday. His mother, Diana, also rescued alive. Now recovering at a clinic in Caracas, she told the BBC her son was the reason she survived. Everything was about my baby. He was my motivation to be awake and alert. As long as he was alive, I was going to be alive. Every so often I touched his nose to see that he was still breathing.
1: That is Orla Gehrin reporting. And since she filed her report, a 21-year-old man has been pulled from rubble elsewhere in La Guaira, having been trapped for 106 hours, according to the country's interim president, Adelcy Rodriguez. Towards the end of the programme, we're going to be hearing how people in Caracas are pulling together to help each other, supported in part by donations from the Venezuelan diaspora, the many millions of people who've left the country in recent years.
2: There's been a lot of volunteers. I go every day to La Guaira and stay there for hours, digging up with hopes that they're going to find people. And it's very hard because, of course, those people are not prepared. They're not rescuers. They didn't study that. They don't have any experience. And then they have to take off dead bodies, you know. It's very hard, like, for their, of course, mental health. Even taking off their own relatives, you know. It's very hard. Very, very hard. Yesterday, when I went to this Petunia building, it was that there were a bunch of guys, 20s, 30s, lining up to go dig from the crumbles of the building. And they were like, seriously, they were organized by themselves, mm-hmm. having turns on, like 30 people go in for an hour and then other people go in for an hour. That's organized by themselves. And you can see all of these guys wanting to help, just waiting there on the line to go and hopefully find some more bodies.
1: There's more on that interview in about 40 minutes time, so do stay with us. Well, voluntary efforts in part reflect the vacuum left by official ones. Venezuelans complained that on the first day after the earthquake, Thursday, there was no military presence on the streets. That's not been the case today, Monday, but the complaint now is that soldiers seem more concerned about checking passes than joining the rescue operation. Ricardo Hausmann, a professor at Harvard University, was Minister of Planning in the 1990s prior to the current regime coming to power. He's among the Venezuelan exiles angry with the authorities' response to the earthquakes. And I asked first for his assessment of how things are going.
12: Badly, very badly, because there is an enormous willingness of society, everybody, to help and participate and volunteer. But the government is kind of worse than missing in action. It is actually making it hard for people to be helpful. It's creating obstacles instead of creating a coordination and order. So it's been extremely frustrating. There's been the international rescue groups that have gone there are very dissatisfied. They spent a lot of time just getting credentials. They're being interrupted in their work by military people who ask them for their credentials several times in the day. When they get somebody out of the rubble, there is no ambulances to move them. People have been asked if they want to volunteer to go to a godforsaken place to register. So the government, instead of helping to channel society's energy towards a solution, they're creating obstacles. For the first 72 hours, the armed forces were missing in action completely in those critical times. So in general, the perception in the Venezuelan society is that the government has greatly mishandled the situation and is more obsessed about control than it is about recovery.
1: So it's been a bureaucratic response rather than an emergency response.
12: Exactly.
1: The obvious question I have to ask, you're obviously in the United States. How are you and others in the diaspora getting this information? Is it what people are telling you when you speak to them? Is it stuff you're seeing on social media? How are you getting the information?
12: All of the above. Right. You know, we're constantly on the phone. People are posting everything that's happening to them in social media. There's even volunteers who are taking their Starlink phones because the phones are down in a good part of the country. So they're taking the Starlink's phones there to help people, and they're not being allowed to get in because they don't have the credentials, etc. So it's this long list of situations where the only interaction with the government is people creating obstacles, not creating solutions.
1: We, obviously, as journalists, have tried repeatedly to get official interviews from Caracas or indeed from diplomats posted around the world. We haven't had any luck thus far. Are they communicating in any other way? Are you aware? I mean, are they communicating to donor governments? Are they communicating in some way to the diaspora?
12: Well, you know, they see the diaspora as the enemy.
1: Right.
12: So they don't communicate with the diaspora. The diaspora is trying to act in ways that try to circumvent government and not to help the government, because they don't see it as a useful effort.
1: I've heard people, for example, criticizing the lack of emergency response, but presumably in some ways that's just a consequence of a country not having experienced an earthquake for nearly 60 years. I mean, it's hard for any government to prepare for something that hasn't happened before in its lifetime.
12: Well, I mean, they had a natural catastrophe in that same region 27 years ago. Yeah. And that was right at the beginning when Chavez had been in office for a few months. And there was mudslides that killed probably north of 15,000 right. people or so. And the government at that time, there were international rescue missions that were offered. They did not accept the Americans to come in because they thought of the Americans as an enemy government. So they prioritize a regime control over people's lives. So this is the recurring theme.
1: Right. In terms of the environment, though, in which Venezuela has been operating, I mean, its opportunities to kind of build up its public side, its resources, have been constrained by the sanction regime, haven't they, internationally?
12: Yeah, I don't think that it's been constrained by the economic catastrophe generated by the regime.
1: Right.
12: But the economic catastrophe has essentially very little to do with the sanctions regime. It has everything to do with the fact that they mishandled the greatest period of oil revenue prosperity that the country had ever had.
1: What was your role when you were a government minister most recently? This is in the 90s, I think.
12: Yeah, it was in the early 90s. I was Minister of Planning.
1: Right.
12: And they've destroyed the institutions that they inherited, and that's the tragedy of the situation. Now everything counts in terms of lives. People have been going to the private pharmacies and so on to buy materials to give to the international rescue missions, because the government hasn't been present giving them the materials that they need to do their work.
1: Let me ask you then, in the light of what is happening now, was it perhaps unwise of the Americans to put their support behind the continuance of the regime minus Nicolas Maduro?
12: I think so. I think that they should have called at least to start a process to call an election where we know, you know, what needs to happen, because what they have essentially done is they have postponed all political decisions. The Constitution requires an election to be called within 30 days. They are completely outside of the Constitution. They've been 6 months at it. They don't want to talk anything about electing a government that is legitimate, that is democratic. Instead, they're trying to strengthen a dictatorship that fears its people. At a time when people are united and people want to help, that's the moment where they see maximum fear, because they fear that that energy of people united in case of an emergency might actually weaken the government. And the current regime sees everything as a threat to their stability.
1: That is Professor Ricardo Hussmann talking to me here on NewsHour on the BBC World Service.

0: Coming up, identified for the first time after languishing in a drawer for 40 years, we hear about the first recognised dinosaur bone from Antarctica.
1: The bone was picked up by a field crew from the British Antarctic Survey in 1985, who were conducting work down in Antarctica looking at the geology. And they collected this bone, noted it in their field notes at the time as something unusual, brought it back to Cambridge. But because they had no fossil reptile specialists on their staff at the time, it basically got left in a drawer, catalogued, and no one had a second look at it.
0: Our headlines on NewsHour this hour. Thousands of migrants are trying to leave South Africa, fearing violence ahead of an unofficial deadline set by anti-immigration campaigners. US Supreme Court blocks President Trump's attempt to fire a governor of the US Central Bank, affirming the Fed's independence. And Venezuela's leader says camps will be set up to house those displaced by the earthquakes. I'm Sean Lane, you're listening to NewsHour, coming live from the BBC studios in London. Its teeth are razor sharp, can chew through practically anything it's likely to encounter, and its flesh is deadly. Meet the silver-cheeked pufferfish, a relatively recent arrival in the waters off Greece. It's also an expensive headache for those who fish for a living, destroying the nets they use and eating other fish they'd hoped to catch. The Agriculture Minister, Margaritis Schinas, met fishers on Monday with an offer of government support to deal with this prolific invasive fish. I've been hearing more from marine biologist Dimitris Karavelas. He's also the head of the wildlife charity WWF in Greece.
2: The silver-cheeked pufferfish, it's one of the fastest spreading invasive species, marine species in the Mediterranean. It was first recorded about 20 years ago off the coast of Turkey. It's now established across much of the eastern Mediterranean and continues to expand westwards, aided by, as you can imagine, warmer seas. The pufferfish is actually a perfect example of how climate change and biological invasions are creating new challenges for both nature and for local economies.
0: The Hellenic Centre for Marine Research estimates it's costing everyone who fishes in the region about €8,500 in damages and lost income every year, presumably in fishing communities where margins are tight. Now, the Cypriot authorities, I think, had been subsidising the fishing community off their waters to actually go out and try and kill as many pufferfish as possible. Is that now the sort of thing that Greek fishing communities expect their government to do? There is this meeting today. I mean, has there been any indication that the Greek authorities are sympathetic to this request for help?
2: Yes, the Greek authorities are announcing that they're also going to be doing a similar compensation system. I'd like to just stress here that this is more about supporting the fishers themselves than solving the problem. The problem is a complex problem. It needs to be studied carefully. We need to improve the way we monitor the species spread. We need to invest more in research and innovation, things around better fishing gear, more selective removal methods, research into possible commercial uses that would safely avoid the toxics that these species have, because that's one of the most important things. This is a species that actually contains a deadly neurotoxin, a neurotoxin that is actually very dangerous if someone were to eat the fish. That's the only way that we could actually be exposed to that toxin, which means that it's an invasive species that we really cannot use as a source of protein. And finally, of course, we need to try and address the root causes. Ultimately, it's about slowing climate change, improving the resilience of Mediterranean ecosystems, including restoring healthy predator populations. Because one of the reasons this species has spread so quickly is that it really has very, very few natural predators out there.
0: You mentioned in the course of that answer possible alternative uses for the pufferfish. I mean, there are parts of the world, aren't there, where it is regarded as something of a delicacy. How have they overcome the toxin in order to be able to serve it to people to eat?
2: Yes, there are a number of species of pufferfish. This particular species is not used anywhere in the world. It's considered to be far too toxic to be eaten, and so that is very dangerous. I know there is research underway to see whether that toxin could be neutralized in a way so that perhaps the species could be used for fish meal or something like that. But it's still in the exploratory phase. And that's why I say it's more important to really intensify our research efforts and look for innovative ways to address this.
0: How is the marine ecosystem changing as a result of the presence of this invasive species?
2: There are over 1,000 right now non-native species that have moved into the Mediterranean, primarily from Suez, from the Suez Canal. This group of species are actually collectively known as Lesepsian migrants, after the engineer Lesseps, the French engineer who constructed the Suez Canal. So we have a large, large number of these species moving into the region. And for species like the pufferfish, when they move into this region with higher temperatures, with very little natural predators to keep their populations in check, the impact on fish populations in particular can be very, very large indeed. And we're just seeing, I think, a small fraction of that in terms of the impact that they have on the fishing industry itself, the fishing gear, etc.
0: That's marine biologist Dimitris Karavelas of the wildlife charity WWF in Greece. To the Soccer World Cup now, and a knockout match in a few hours' time, which may evoke conflicting emotions, the game between Morocco and the Netherlands. Many Moroccans emigrated to the Netherlands in the 1960s. Talented children from migrant families could end up playing for the Dutch national team. Now there's every chance they'll appear for the country their parents grew up in rather than their own. In one of its matches, Morocco became the first team in World Cup history to field an entire starting 11 born abroad. I've been talking to journalist Hassan Bahara, himself Moroccan Dutch.
3: It's no secret that the presence of the Moroccan Dutch community in the Netherlands has always been a polarizing issue. Regard the far-right parties like Geert Wilders, who has been in parliament for ages now, and who always comes back to this topic about migrant youths causing trouble in the Dutch society. The second is, especially in the last 10 years, you've seen this large group of Dutch, Moroccan talented youth players who arrive at this point in their career where they have to choose between the Dutch orange team or between the Moroccan team. We had quite a few players in the past, like Hakim Ziyech. That's when the discussion around the integration of Dutch Moroccans has also become quite a polarizing issue with a lot of people. When players like that don't choose the Dutch squad, it's explained as not showing enough gratitude for the chances you had in growing up here in the Netherlands.
0: Because there has been a change, hasn't there? Is it fair to say that 15 years ago, 20 years ago, the son of Moroccan migrants who had moved to the Netherlands maybe in the 60s and then their children were born in the Netherlands would probably given the choice of wanted to play for the Dutch team rather than the Moroccan team. And that has changed to some extent. Is that fair to say?
3: Yeah, absolutely. It's changed quite a lot. I'm a bit older than most of the players who now make up the team of the Moroccan squad and the Dutch squad. And I can still remember the 90s when you had a few players with a Dutch-Moroccan background who had the possibility to play for the Moroccan team. And was also like considered a B choice when you're not good enough for the Dutch squad. For a lot of players, it was also quite a frustrating experience because of the lack of organization at the Moroccan soccer organization. There was all these stories of have to train at poor facilities and stuff like that. But I think it's a project that started, I don't know, when maybe 10, 15 years ago, the Moroccan government and the Football Association, they pumped a lot of money first in scouting young players. And second, in developing relations with them from a young age, and not only with the players, with their parents, and trying to get them to choose for the Moroccan squad.
0: And it looks like it's paid off.
3: Absolutely, in a quite remarkable way, not only because of sentimental reasons, but also because of sportive reasons, I think.
0: I saw one journalist described it as almost being like a derby match because the links between the two countries are so strong. And I see you've described it another way, I think, as saying it's a bit like the street football that kids played growing up.
3: Yeah, absolutely. There was this moment right after the game that Morocco played against Haiti, I think, in the last game. A Dutch-Moroccan Amsterdam-born player was asked by a Dutch journalist his feelings about playing the Netherlands in the knockout phase. And his face lit up. He was like, oh, wow, we're going to play the Netherlands. We're all my best friends play. So this connectedness is very, very strong between these two teams.
0: I have to ask this question. You're Moroccan Dutch yourself.
3: Yeah.
0: Who are you going to be sporting in the match?
3: Let's say I was talking with my younger sons, my young sons earlier today, and his mom is Dutch. I'm Moroccan born, and he was like, "I'm from Morocco." I said, "It doesn't matter. Either side wins, we win." So that would be my answer.
0: A diplomatic answer there from Hassan Bahara himself, Moroccan Dutch. The match kicks off in 4 hours' time.
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0: coming up on NewsHour in the next 30 minutes. The first dinosaur bone to be recovered from Antarctica, trying to do business in Gaza. And tests could begin as early as this week of antibodies, which may help fight back against Ebola's newest strain. All that and more coming up after a summary of the news.
1: BBC News with Neil Nunes. Thousands of migrants have been trying to leave South Africa ahead of an unofficial deadline set by anti-immigration campaigners. Many have gathered at specially set up camps saying they fear violence during the mass protests planned for Tuesday. The US Supreme Court has blocked President Trump's attempt to fire Lisa Cook as a governor of the Federal Reserve over mortgage fraud charges. It ruled the administration had failed to allow her due process. She described the case as a political attempt to remove her. Venezuela's interim president Delcy Rodriguez has said camps will be set up to house those displaced by Wednesday's earthquake. The number of dead has risen to more than 1,700 and thousands are still missing. Police in Stade in northern Germany say two men and four women who were killed in a mass shooting were staff members at a youth center. The suspected gunman, who's been arrested, was involved in a custody dispute over his baby daughter. Mass gatherings have been banned in the capital of the Democratic Republic of Congo, Kinshasa, and three northern provinces. The authorities fear Ebola may spread there from the east. Nigerian police say at least 10 students have been rescued after gunmen kidnapped them from a school in Borno State. Police say one teacher was killed in Monday's attack. Police in Senegal have fired tear gas at demonstrators who attempted to storm the parliament building in protest about constitutional reforms. There were also heated exchanges inside the chamber as a bill was passed which strengthens the powers of the National Assembly and the Prime Minister. At the first of today's World Cup fixtures, Brazil have knocked out Japan. The five-time champions clinched a 2-1 victory with just minutes remaining. BBC News.
0: Welcome back to NewsHour. A fossil recovered in the Antarctic 40 years ago, which has been held in an official geology collection in Cambridge, England ever since, has been identified. It's the tailbone of the Titanosaur, the largest of the dinosaurs which once ruled the Earth. And that makes it the first dinosaur relic to have been recovered in Antarctica, a continent dinosaurs would have experienced as lush and green. Professor Paul Barrett is a paleontologist at the Natural History Museum in London. He's been telling NewsHour's Tim Franks more about the bone.
2: The bone was actually picked up by a field crew from the British Antarctic Survey in 1985, who were conducting work down in Antarctica looking at the geology. But because they had no fossil reptile specialists on their staff at the time, it basically got left in a drawer, catalogued, and no one had a second look at it.
3: Why was a second look taken again?
2: A new colleague of mine took over curating that collection, and he does have a background in these kinds of fossils, recognised it as something slightly unusual, and then contacted me, and together we worked to try and find out what this thing actually was.
3: Right, and when you did first look at it, I mean, how long did it take you to think, and with what certainty, this is a dinosaur?
2: Honestly, it didn't take me very long at all. We're very lucky. Although we only have a single bone, it has a very characteristic shape. First of all, we know it's a tailbone from its general proportions and overall build, but it has a couple of features. In particular, its back end and its front end have formed this kind of ball and socket joint, which is unique to a particular type of dinosaur. So we're able to narrow down its identification very quickly.
3: Right. I mean, it's an amazing story, but I have to say, one of the things that struck me, there were dinosaurs on Antarctica.
2: Yeah, it's amazing to think when we think of it today as a very cold and kind of difficult place to live. But 80 million years ago, when this dinosaur was alive, it was actually very different. There's no permanent ice on Antarctica at all. And although it would have still been fairly cold in the winter, and this dinosaur may well have occasionally seen snow and would have certainly had some very long dark nights, the continent at that time was clothed in a very lush forest. So plenty of vegetation for those big herbivorous dinosaurs to chew on.
3: I had absolutely no idea. But nonetheless, I guess finding dinosaur bones in Antarctica is still pretty rare.
2: It is, because obviously it's hard to work there in the first place. The conditions are extremely difficult. So although some other dinosaurs have been found since this one, it's a fairly low number, and only around 10 other dinosaurs have been named from the continent in the last 40 years. So it's really hard work finding and extracting those fossils in these very extreme environments.
3: Well, this is a triumph of perseverance and, of course, of your expertise. Is this now going to go back into the collection, or is there sort of further research to be done?
2: For now, it's going to go back into the collection where it'll be looked after for other researchers to look at. But we live in hope that other crews that are going down to Antarctica and doing work there all the time will find some more complete remains, and we'll be able to find out a lot more about how this animal looked and something more about its biology and how it lived in these kinds of difficult environments.
0: That is Paul Barrett at the Natural History Museum in London talking to Tim Franks on NewsHour here on the BBC World Service. I'm Sean Lay. We're coming to you live from the BBC studios in London with NewsHour. A clinical trial could begin this week of two antivirals which may be effective in treating Bundibugyo, the new variant responsible for the latest outbreak of Ebola. They were donated by the US government, which had previously reserved them for American citizens. More than 1,000 confirmed cases have been reported in the Democratic Republic of Congo, the DRC. Dr. Jean Kaseya, head of the Africa Centres for Disease Control and Prevention, told the BBC more about the research.
4: We are testing a combination of three drugs, Remdesivir, MBP 134, and another one called Inmazeb. We are thinking to start this trial this week, but we have some funding gap, and we are trying to see how we can fill this gap. If we get money, we are expecting in the next 6 months to have the full result of this trial and to have vaccine and also treatment. We are still facing some major challenges in terms of this outbreak, and we need to stop that because we have also these people living in the camps where we don't have access, and that is a major source of infection.
0: Dr. Jean Kaseya. I've been speaking to Bagamba Arali, a community leader in Buna in the eastern DRC, an area badly affected by the virus. He's working with people who are sceptical of and at times frightened by the emergency medical teams which have been deployed to help them. I asked him what it had been like in Bunia at the start of the outbreak.
5: First of all, it was a question of panic because we've heard about Ebola before, but it was not this strain. The Zaire strain, as soon as someone is sick, they start bleeding. But this one here, it resembles malaria and other sicknesses. So it takes a long time for people to really tell whether it's a simple malaria or it's Ebola. So for the first month, it was really a question of panic, denial, and people trying to figure out what's going on.
0: So some people, when they were told this is Ebola, they were a bit sceptical and wondered why people were saying that. Is that fair?
5: Yes, a lot of people were sceptical. And also there is some kind of a break in a trust between the leadership and the commoners. There was this kind of conspiracy theory. So they thought people are so maybe medical service people, maybe officers are so corrupt that they are poisoning people in treatment centers and thinking this is Ebola. So instead of going to hospitals, they went to people who treat them with the herbs.
0: Right, traditional healers.
5: So, yeah, so that was the first reaction. They did not believe it's Ebola. They thought it was simply a scam.
0: Presumably that meant they weren't very cooperative.
5: Not at all. Even medical people even got attacked when they were trying to trace down the people who have been in contact. So the question of tracing those who have been in contact with the virus, it's now that it's improving where it started. But about 25 kilometers from the town where it's really getting bad, people still resisting very much. People don't want to come out. They want to find a local solution to something that is beyond their control.
0: And one of the areas that's particularly sensitive is is when somebody dies, isn't it? Because we're told that that could be the point of maximum infectiousness. And so handling bodies and how you dispose of them suddenly becomes a medical issue as well as a question of sort of personal trauma and people wanting to give an appropriate send-off, as it were, to their dead relative.
5: Exactly. There are, in many cultures here, it's a question of respect that you have to give to your dead relatives. So one of them is people believe that when someone dies, their eyes have to be closed properly. They believe that they can't allow their dead relatives to become stiff. They believe the person have to be washed and clothed properly, and all these things that are done to put the person in a coffin. So there is a lot of handling of the body before burial. So that is really, really spreading the epidemics.
0: What have you been trying to do to kind of persuade people? How have you been going about it?
5: We've been working with the missionary doctors who inspire more trust. And I myself and other friends, we translate it in local languages and we try to respond to all their questions and try to persuade them not to just trust the leaves that people are telling them to drink. They should refer to medical professionals and try to get a better treatment.
0: Do you think it's starting to work?
5: It's starting to work where we started about a month ago. The resistance has really died down. I spoke to the chief today. He said, really, it's going well. But the problem we have, the response is not quick enough. So whenever people call, there are not enough ambulances. So this delay makes people still vomiting in a family homes. Sick people might spend the night, though they've called. And also, the system is very difficult for common people to navigate. There are about three numbers you have to call. We have hundreds of thousands of IDP people, the people who lost their homes since 2017. So these are people.
0: So when you say IDP, you mean internally displaced by fighting?
5: Yes. Yeah, so yeah. We have so many displaced people's camps where people really living. Poverty is at a horrible level. People even can have a piece of soap to wash their hands. They know they should wash their hands all the time, but they don't have access to soap. They know that they should be touching each other, but they are all crap in one place. There are so many people in one place. So all these difficulties are not making it really, it's not really working as it should. It will not work well until there are enough ambulances, until there are enough burial teams. So whenever there is a call, someone can immediately come and collect the sick person. So these are difficulties that we, as community leaders, we are facing.
0: That's Bagamba Arali in Bunia in the Eastern Democratic Republic of Congo. The government in the DRC has banned public gatherings in four provinces, including the capital, Kinshasa, as the country battles Ebola. The ban comes ahead of a planned protest in Kinshasa on July the 8th against constitutional reform, and opposition figures have called it politically motivated. Now, for much of this year, relatively little attention has been focused on Gaza, but it's a place that still lies in ruins. Israel's assault on the enclave after the Hamas massacres of October 2023 has left most of Gaza's infrastructure destroyed. The cost of rebuilding it has been estimated by the United Nations at $70 billion. Yet, despite facing extreme difficulties, people are still trying to run businesses and to make a living. Rob Young reports.
6: Akram crouches over a makeshift stove, brewing tea in the tent he now calls home. He's one of nearly 1.5 million people still displaced by the war between Israel and Hamas. As Akram sips his tea, he and his grandchildren stare at a photo of the house they lost, now just rubble.
7: This was approximately my 21st displacement during the war, from street to street, neighborhood to neighborhood, city to city, and north to south. 21 displacements, suffering, and getting to know how to move from one place to another. I spent 58 years working, building it brick by brick and getting the house ready so I could feel settled when I got old, owning a whole property, only to find out that the house was gone, reduced to rubble.
6: Others have been trying to reinvent their livelihoods. Ahmad used to travel the region as an e-sports commentator, but once the borders shut and internet access became very unreliable, he had to adapt fast.
8: Imagine I need to go to Saudi Arabia, but there is no crossing. I obtained the visa, but I couldn't go out. So I tried to go back to content writing, and thankfully I was able to work even from tents, even from my tent in the so-called humanitarian area. I bring my laptop, try to charge it with solar-powered systems. I have like 4 small solar-powered panels, and I charge my laptop with it for like 4 hours so I can get it fully charged. Then I go to somewhere with decent internet, like 1 or 2 megabits. I try to work from that place, finish my work, send it, then go back. I needed to walk like 7 kilometers a day. Then I come back and do the daily chores, from making fire to making food to getting to the markets, blah, blah, blah. Why do I have to live under those conditions? Like, why can't I just live normally like the other 8 billion around the world and build an online career, whether it's in Gaza or anywhere else?
6: Well, for many Gazans, that hardest of questions is whether to stay or go. Om Aya, a graphic designer, has been weighing that choice.
9: I hope to make good progress as a freelancer, maybe go outside Gaza and work with my clients in the same area. This is what I'm thinking about, to go out and find my future outside Gaza. Sorry if I'm talking like that, but in Gaza, everything is destroyed. If I stay in Gaza, they will build in Gaza in 10 years. Maybe they need 10 years or 15 years to rebuild Gaza. So what I will make in the 15 years here in Gaza? Just looking for good place and looking for good food, and everything is hard here. So maybe I will return after that.
6: Across Gaza City, earth movers grind through piles of waste, loading it onto trucks bound for a new landfill in the south. In neighbourhood after neighbourhood, rubble stretches into the distance. Rebuilding will take years and cost billions. Into this devastation, amid a fragile ceasefire, come competing visions for Gaza's future, including one floated in January by Donald Trump's son-in-law, Jared Kushner, imagining skyscrapers in a new Gaza.
10: Let's just plan for catastrophic success. Hamas signed a deal to demilitarize. That is what we're going to enforce. People ask us what our plan B is. We do not have a plan B. We have a plan. We signed an agreement. We are all committed to making that agreement work.
6: No rebuilding work under President Trump's Board of Peace plan has been started since the ceasefire began 8 months ago. Aid agencies say they're doing what they can. The United Nations estimates reconstruction will cost over $70 billion. Israel says no reconstruction can take place until armed groups, including Hamas, disarm, and for now doesn't allow construction materials into the less than half of Gaza that it doesn't control.
0: Rob Young reporting. An Israeli airstrike killed 3 Palestinians, including a child, in central Gaza on Monday, according to the health ministry. It says the strike was in Deir al-Bala city in central Gaza, which is under the control of Hamas. An Israeli military official confirmed an airstrike had been carried out, but did not provide any further details. This is News Hour from the BBC World Service. I'm Sean Lay. We're going to disappear now, but we will be back in just a minute's time. So do please stay with us.

0: This is the BBC World Service with stories from the past, as told by the people who were there.
1: My shoes had a most important feature, as they had been a witness with myself to the crimes of the occupation.
2: We knew what was happening over in South Africa. Morally, we just couldn't handle the South African goods. And I think because we wouldn't go away, the Irish government had to try and do something.
3: Because

0: as those displaced by last week's earthquakes, as the number of dead rose to 1,719. There's growing anger against the government, with people saying more needs to be done to help. Former Venezuelan minister, Professor Ricardo Hausmann, told NewsHour the authorities' response has been wholly inadequate.
1: There is an enormous willingness of society, everybody, to help and participate and volunteer. But the government is kind of worse than missing in action. It is actually making it hard for people to be helpful. It's creating obstacles instead of creating a coordination and order.
0: One other headline, Keiko Fujimori has won Peru's presidential election at her fourth attempt. She is the daughter of a former president. I'm Sean Lay with NewsHour, coming to you live from the BBC studios. And we end as we began this hour, our top story, the calls for Venezuela's government to remove the bureaucratic barriers critics say are damaging the post-earthquake rescue and recovery operation. Speaking to journalists at a briefing a couple of hours ago, Stéphane Dujarric, who is the UN spokesperson, said aid operations are taking place in the midst of regular aftershocks.
2: We have had 500 aftershocks, and the latest was this morning, early this morning, a 5.2 aftershock. So you can understand that we keep on operating in a high-risk environment. Seven states have been affected. The two that have been affected the most are the state of La Guaira and the capital district of Caracas.
0: As well as fatalities, more than 3,000 people are injured and over 12,000 have been displaced. More than 2,500 buildings and other structures have been damaged, including at least 38 hospitals. Jarmo Yamez, a 30-year-old, is one of the many Venezuelans trying to help without the authorities. He and his friends have been raising money from abroad and then buying things for those in need. They started out by making sandwiches, but then realised there were more useful functions they could carry out. He's proud of what his countrymen are doing and angry that the authorities are not.
3: It's been very moving and like heartbreaking to see this is happening. We've been through so much on a political side, and then this disaster is happening now, and it's like getting everything worse. And then you see that this is government's fault that these people has died, because we were not prepared as a country to have rescuers or have the structure to find people on the fallen buildings.
0: But I suppose the other difficult thing right now is that now it's, what, 5 days after the earthquake struck, the chances of people being able to find anyone alive have now got really remote, haven't they?
3: The Mexican rescuers got here, and they said that from their past experience, they found people alive 10 days after the earthquake. So yeah, of course, a lot of people have this kind of faith or hope to find more people alive. But as you said, it's getting more and more difficult.
0: Let's talk about the fundraising efforts you and your friends have been making. What have you been doing?
3: Okay, so this started with a friend from high school. He lives in Miami, and he said, hey man, I want to donate. I want to give you guys $500 to buy some supplies. We started from there, and we started posting on social media the things that we were doing with that money that he gave us. And people are starting to donate, you know, right, to help from Spain, United States, Europe, Canada, Argentina, Chile. So yeah, we right now have raised over $15,000.
0: Wow.
3: And yeah, and that's all family and friends. I mean, it's all we can do to help, because we were very lucky to not lose anything. Yeah.
0: Has it given you hope to see so many people in Venezuela helping each other?
3: Yeah, it's very comforting, and it's very heart moving to see everyone. Like, it's not just us. You go to the supermarket and everyone is buying supplies to donate. You go to the pharmacy and it's the same. You go to shelters and there's a lot of people helping. You can feel it on the street. There's a lot of solidarity also. When the government doesn't help, the people will rise. All of this has been made with civil people, normal people that have some friend or some family in La Guaira and go there and take the stones with their own bare hands, you know?
0: Yes.
3: And try to find help everywhere they

0: have on social media. So yeah, it's been very hard to see, but what you said, it's been very faithful to see that we are this kind of human.
1: Does it make you more angry about the government?
0: Oh, for sure. For example, yesterday I went to one of the fallen buildings in Los Palos Grandes. That is one of another ones that fell in Caracas. Mm. The whole area is blocked, and only, like, of course, volunteers or people that are helping can go in. Mm. But everyone that's helping, it's civilians. The cops or the police is just like, they're not doing anything. And you can see lots of videos of civilians saying like, what are you doing with your gun? Please just come here and pick rocks with us. What's getting me like really, that is really crazy that you have, it's not just one police that is not doing anything. They have 15 police there that are doing the same exact stuff. None of them are doing anything. So these videos are like, please come help. Where are the people that you should be helping? Why do you have guns if this is a humanitarian crisis? And they get all the credit. And then they say, oh, we've found alive any quantity of alive people. And it's like, no, you're not.
1: The people who found them were the ones who got their hands dirty
0: right,
1: and started
0: right.
1: digging.
0: Yeah. For sure. For sure that they have a family there, their mom, their kids.
1: Yeah.
0: There's no like support of the government that could say like, okay, yeah, we're going to demolish your building and build another one and you can still live there. They're homeless.
1: I just want to ask you one more question, just to clarify what you said earlier.
0: Sure.
1: Just to make it clear for people listening what you're describing. If the authorities, if the people in uniform aren't digging up the bodies, who is digging up the bodies?
0: The civilians. Not me, but people, just normal people that want to help. It's everyone's problem, you know? There's been a lot of volunteers that go every day to La Guaira and stay there for hours digging up with hopes that they're going to find people. And it's very hard because, of course, those people are not prepared. They're not rescuers. They didn't study that. They don't have any experience. And then they have to take off dead bodies, you know? It's very hard, like, for their, of course, mental health. Even taking off their own relatives, you know? It's very hard. Very, very hard. Yesterday, when I went to this Petunia building, it was that there were a bunch of guys, 20s, 30s, lining up to go dig from the crumbles of the building. And they were like, seriously, they were organized by themselves, having turns on like 30 people go in for an hour and then other people go in for an hour. That's organized by themselves. And you can see all of these guys wanting to help, just waiting there on the line to go and hopefully find some more bodies. I see that and I'm like, oh my God, I would love to help. But of course, I like on my end, I have this responsibility.
1: You have your energy. You have to.
0: Money.
1: Yeah. You're raising money.
0: We
1: helping
0: have to spend
1: feed
0: money.
1: People.
0: Yeah. Yeah. So I understand that my role here is, okay, I have the luck to have raised this kind of money and we have to spend it.
1: That's Guillermo Yamez in the Venezuelan capital, Caracas. I'm Sean Lay. This has been NewsHour. Do join us again. Goodbye.
2: This is your WRP weather forecast for Tuesday. The temperatures have cooled down a little in Île-de-France after an unbearable heatwave. However, they still remain fairly high. Tuesday is going to see highs of 29 degrees Celsius with sunny intervals and a gentle breeze. The north of Normandy will have temperature highs of 19 degrees Celsius with some light rain, whereas the south will see sunny intervals with temperature highs of 24 degrees Celsius. Temperatures will remain fairly high on the Côte d'Azur with sunny conditions and highs of 35 degrees in Marseille, 32 in Cannes and 31 in Nice. This was your WRP weather forecast for Tuesday. 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
1: 11 people have died after a civilian aircraft carrying skydivers crashed in the town of Tomblaine in eastern France. The pilot and all 10 passengers were killed, including 5 instructors and 5 people who were preparing to skydive for the first time. The plane, which was being used by a parachutist school, had taken off from Nancy-Essy airfield when it crashed suddenly at about 11 o'clock local time. The Paris prosecutor's office has launched an investigation into the cause of the incident. Some of the victims' relatives saw the crash take place as they gathered at the airfield to watch the jumps. The mayor of the nearby city of Nancy said some of the victims had died in full view of their loved ones. And Burkina Faso's military junta has broken off diplomatic ties with France, accusing Paris of persistently acting against its national interests. Relations between Burkina Faso and its former colonial ruler worsened after Captain Ibrahim Traoré seized power in a coup in 2022 and pursued largely anti-Western policies. In a televised statement on Friday, the country's communications minister said France was guilty of what he called ceaseless activism against his country and accused it of neo-colonial ambitions. The French Foreign Ministry called the decision hostile and unfounded and said it illustrated the troubling drift by the Burkina Faso government. France has urged all nationals in the country to exercise heightened vigilance. WRP News, I'm Paul McNally.
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4: And welcome to Ideas. I'm Nala Ayed. 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
5: Thank you. Thank you. Thank you very much. Can you hear me all right? Okay, let us know if you don't, because otherwise I won't have a show.
4: The show is about us, Canadians, Canada, who we are and who we are not, and whether comedy, culturally speaking, is our Canadian shield, something that defines us and maybe even protects us and our aspirations.
5: So we are here to talk about comedy as a Canadian shield, how comedy shapes us as Canadians. Now, as you can imagine, there is a danger in saying that, because talking about comedy kind of has this way of sapping the fun out of the evening. But there won't be, I will try to promise this, there will not be any earnest or hand-wringing, dry-as-dust discussion here, because I am joined by 3 award-winning performers who I know you're going to love listening to. Their credits are legion, and their accomplishments are so vast that I'm tempted to say that we need no introduction, but that wouldn't be polite or Canadian. So how about a Canadian compromise and a really brief introduction? And I will begin on my left here. Deborah McGrath is a comedian, writer, and director whose comedy Bona Fides, yes, Bona Fides, this is Ideas, began with Second City Improv and is best known for roles in Little Mosque on the Prairie, 7 Little Monsters, and Paradise Falls, and recently, the series Harmony Gardens. Welcome. Welcome. Next, Marta Chavez. Her many TV appearances include Just for Laughs, We're Funny That Way Festival, and the Winnipeg Comedy Festival, and she's often been heard on CBC Radio on Laugh Out Loud, The Debaters, Because News, and now Ideas. Welcome, yay. Marta.
6: Thank you.
5: Thank you for being here.
6: Thank you.
5: Last but not least, Stratford's own. Thank
7: Bradford,
5: you.
7: I would say here.
5: Brittle Star, a.k.a. Stuart Reynolds. Apart from his many TV appearances, his work has brought him to the White House and to meeting the Prime Minister. And of late, he's become the best-selling author of the book Lessons from Cats for Surviving Fascism, translated so far into 9 languages.
6: Wow.
5: Welcome, Stuart.
7: Thank you.
5: Yeah. I have a very general question for all of you. Deb, maybe we can start with you.
6: Okay.
5: When we say Canadian comedy, that of course presupposes that there is such a thing.
6: Mm-hmm.
5: Can you just tell me what in your own experiences convinces you that there is in fact something called Canadian comedy?
6: That is a really good question. And of course, I've worked with so many fabulous Canadians. I'm married to one of the great Canadian comedians, Colin Mochrie. And thank you very much. It was a wise choice. But I'll tell you what, I do think we have a distinct sense of humor. I think because we laugh at ourselves. I think because Canadians do not take themselves too seriously, which is why, going back to Agent Orange and his 51st date, we suddenly went, this isn't funny. It was like a rousing, you know, elbows up, as they say. I think because from coast to coast, we're storytellers and funny storytellers. I grew up in a family, Scottish-Irish background. We got together. There were stories, there were songs, there were guitars, there was my grandfather played the accordion. Everybody laughed all the time. And I think that's who we are.
5: Okay, that's pretty good evidence. Stuart.
3: I think one of the superpowers that Canada has and Canadians have is this ability to be objective about things. It must come from being so close to the U.S. We're always just on the outside of the action. So we get to watch what's just happening. And we get to also learn from it. So it's kind of like being in a sibling relationship where we watch what they do and go, that was kind of cool, but I don't want to do that necessarily. I don't want to punch down. I want to make sure everyone's included. And it's a weird sort of power that Canada has where we can be self-deprecating, but in a way that it's still filled with pride, which is weird.
6: Yeah.
5: Marta, there's another way to ask you this. Maybe this might be, this is how I'm going to ask you the same question. If Canadian comedy had to write a profile of itself on some dating app, what do you think it would say?
7: It would say, I am very funny, mm-hmm. but nobody knows it because we don't have a big industry. It's not that we don't have comedians. I have worked 33 years touring with comedians everywhere, even in little towns in Timmins, near Timmins, Ontario. And I tell you, there is a lot of comedians. And the best comedians in the United States, I can tell you, are Canadian. Yeah. Yes.
5: That is a fact. I think we know that. Yeah.
7: Yeah.
5: What other adjectives can you think of if you're describing Canadian comedy? It sounds like maybe humble.
7: Well, in stand-up, for example, we practice a lot. Whereas in the United States, it's so cutthroat. They just have the little 5 minutes. In Los Angeles, they just have 5 minutes here, 5 minutes there, and we hone our acts.
6: We did it for a while. We moved to the U.S. It was great. But when I was down there, very pregnant, and then had our daughter, I felt different. I felt like I wasn't one of them. You know that scene in Invasion of the Body Snatchers at the end when Donald Sutherland, she's so happy she's found him, and then he walks to her, and then he goes, ooh! That's what I... that at any moment they were going to me out of there. I just wanted to go home. And my husband always tells people, every time I heard Joni Mitchell or Neil Young, I would just bawl my eyes out. What? I feel like such a Canadian. And I missed it. And we chose to live the lifestyle we want rather than to pursue the career that might have given us... a different financial lifestyle.
5: Was there a moment, was there something that happened that persuaded you, no, it's time to go home?
6: I never loved it. I'll be honest. My husband is the most adaptable creature on earth. And I would say, and now we're going to Bermuda for 10 years or wherever. I never liked it. I felt I didn't know where I was. Ron James, the great Ron James, always says home is looking around and knowing where you are. Mm. And I thought that was a great thing.
5: Yeah.
6: Because I didn't know where I was.
5: Yeah. Yeah.
6: And, you know, the writers on the show, their advice to us day one, we said, oh, please give us what's happened. Well, what do we do? A gun in the car and a gun in your house, rubber shoes by the door, a bag of money. And I thought, we're not in Kansas anymore. Or rather, we are in Kansas, and I'd like to go back to Ontario. So,
5: yeah,
6: we tried it, and it didn't work for us. And yet... tons of friends down there who love it, and I get why they love it,
5: right. But
6: I'm Canadian.
5: Yeah. And yet, Stuart, one of the things that shapes Canadian comedy is our proximity to the U.S. Just expand on that. How so?
3: Yeah, I think we get to, exactly as Deb said, I felt like you can you never feel like you fully fit in the U.S. when you're in the U.S. I always equate going to the U.S. as to going to Disney World. And if you've been to Disney World, I love Disney World, by the way.
6: You too.
3: You go to Disney World and you go to the security and that guy is like 84 years old, pokes around in your bag, and checks for whatever handguns or something. And he looks in the bag and he looks you in the eye. He knows you're not going to try to move into Disney World. He knows that in 8 hours, you're going to be leaving there, not talking to your family.
6: Yeah.
3: Poor, sunburnt, but generally happy. You'll come back another time later. I equate the U.S. to that, and that idea of it's fun to go to, fun to watch, but it feels, as a Canadian, it's like, I prefer safety. I prefer, it's life, liberty, and the pursuit of happiness in the U.S., and it's peace, order, and good government in Canada. I like that one better.
7: And Medicare.
5: But, you know, I don't want to make too many comparisons to other parts of the world, but I lived in the U.K. for a long time for my job, and there seemed to be a preponderance of Scottish comedians who seemed to kind of have this dual role, dual sort of view on society in the UK. And I wonder whether there's something like that at play with Canadians and Americans. Yeah. Marta, yeah, do you think that?
7: Yeah, it's like they're being the fish out of water that you play. But I went to Los Angeles several times. I had great management. They wanted me to move there and I didn't like it. I started touring there and all the comedians speaking bad about other comedians really cutthroat. And I love my community here. I love it. So I decided I didn't want to live there. Although people were telling me, you're Spanish. There is a huge market there. And I'm like, no, I'd rather be here.
6: Yeah. And I mean, they're the dream. As far as show business, they're the dream. But they've got the money. They've got the producers. There's so many people making art down there.
5: Yeah.
6: It's a machine. So we always look there and think, oh, wouldn't it be nice? But then you've got to decide what's your priority.
5: So how does that affect the tone and the feel of Canadian comedy? Being able to watch what's happening there and saying, that's not what we're doing. We're doing something different over here.
6: Because we're also watching Britain.
5: Right.
6: I really think, I know this is an old trope maybe, but we grew up largely very connected to British television, British relatives. So we have both. We take from everything, UK, US, and I think we sort of found our pond in the middle.
5: Stuart?
3: I was going to say, referring back to the Scotland-England thing,
5: right,
3: which is that idea that it's a very apt description of Canada and the US, because of course it's almost 10 times the population of England compared to Scotland. But Scotland's very, very different. There's one of my favorite shows in Scotland is Still Game. And fantastic show if you haven't seen it. It's amazing. Ask anyone in England if they know about it. They have never heard of it. They're lying. Like, how can you guys not? Their island is tiny. How do you not know this? But it's a different culture. There's definite difference in culture between the two. More so in Scotland and England compared to Canada and the U.S. Actually, I was just in Scotland. I was in Scotland in September. And for the first time in a little while. And I'd spent a lot of time in England, specifically London. And as I was walking downtown in Glasgow, there was three young women out on the town. And when you go from London to Glasgow, London's height of fashion. When you go to Glasgow, it's a blood sport to go out tonight. This is fun. You're going out to do things. Yeah. And these three women were walking down the street, and without missing a beat, just to underline the fact that I was in Glasgow and not London, this young woman pulled down her trousers, proceeded to pee, and kept walking without missing a stride or the joke that she was telling her friends. I thought, I'm home. This is great.
5: So your point about Canadian comedy then?
3: I've seen more than my fair share of Canadian women do the exact same maneuver.
6: But they're much older and can't help it. Speaking for
5: okay,
6: a friend.
5: We're done here. We're done. What do you think? How does the way we do comedy here, now that we've sort of defined it, although I still think there's more we can say about it, but how do you think the way you do comedy here help shield us as Canadians? Deb?
6: Shield us.
5: Yeah.
6: Shield us from.
5: Being from our, from stronger forces coming from the South or elsewhere?
6: I think because our humor, it does come from our heritage, which is a lot of old country heritage. It isn't just this country we stand on. And I think those traditions are deep in us. Mm-hmm. So we take that humor and we're gathering our people to laugh. It always feels like humor in Canada is a community event.
7: Yeah. Yes. Yep. It's like the, like you're in the kitchen with your friends.
6: Yeah.
7: Saying and it is different from province to province.
6: Yeah.
7: Different. Like I grew up in Quebec. I started doing comedy in Montreal. Mm-hmm. I was an allophone. Yeah. Yeah, because I wasn't either English nor French. I was an allophone.
8: Proudly
7: so I was a minority inside of a minority. And then to expand my wings, I moved to Toronto, and it's different. Mm-hmm. And when you go to Newfoundland, the humor is totally different. And when you go to Halifax, they are obsessed with telling you about the Halifax explosion. Yeah.
6: Because it's funny.
7: It's funny. It's tragedy plus time. Tragedy plus time. But they are very, very friendly. Whereas if you go to the prairies, it's another kind of humor. But I think that what unites Canadian humor in general is that is in community, that is born from, probably because it's cold and you had to tell jokes to warm your bones up, you know, when there was no television or no internet. Tell me a joke and I'm going to be warmer.
3: Right. I completely agree with that. We underestimate the impact of the weather and the environment in Canada. Mm-hmm. We spent a lot of the year together indoors in the same spaces. And I think it's great, especially when you can share jokes and humor and funny stories. It brings a sense of community. There's that warmth that comes with for sure. But it also, I think, in relation to the U.S. specifically, it's nice to have inside jokes. Like I can say a joke about Sobeys. Nobody in America knows what the hell I'm talking about. Mention Zares, it's even worse. Like, what the hell is a Zare? Mm.
8: There's some satisfaction in that.
3: Yeah, exactly. Yeah. Exactly. Yeah.
7: Yeah. They have Baywatch and we have the Beachcombers.
6: And one of them was very hot.
7: Yeah, Bruno.
6: But I mean, let's face it, we're also not putting down the U.S. Americans because they've got some killer comedy.
7: They have some killer
6: comedians.
7: Comedy.
6: And that's it's just that we can be proudly different and still love them and aspire to some of the things they do.
8: Yeah. You mentioned elbows up earlier. And yeah. I want us to all cast our minds back to the threats that Donald Trump made to annex Canada to make us the 51st state. And it was comedian Mike Myers who popularized the elbows up gesture in response, which of course, in case you haven't heard it and you're under a rock somewhere, it's a reference to hockey legend Gordie Howe, who was infamous for his elbows on the ice. What do you make of the fact that it was a comedian who entered that fray?
7: It had to be.
6: Yeah, I think it makes sense.
3: I agree.
8: Tell me why. Why does it make sense? Marta.
7: Because the creature, what he hates the most is that you laugh at him. Or when he doesn't understand something and he didn't understand at all what elbows up was or anything. Those Canadian people, they are crazy. They first say, come from away, and then they said, don't come from away. And Mike Myers is an expert in Dr. Evil. So, you know, he knows. He knows Mike, the evilness. Yeah.
6: Mike is also, a lot of friends, especially friends in LA, say I'm the most Canadian person they know. Mike is, actually. Mm-hmm. And I know that when the prime minister asked him, but you live down there, he went, yeah, but I'm. And that's the other thing. He's got to live down there. Mm-hmm. I mean, that's his world now. And then you love it. I mean, who wouldn't love New York City? I think it needed to be a comedian because there's power in making people laugh.
8: Okay. So I guess thinking of that decision for the prime minister to choose Mike Myers to have in that ad during the election campaign, looking to a comedian for credibility says something about the time that we're living in. What does it say?
3: I think it says one of the great things about comedy is that it's very powerful, as Deb was saying, for sure. But it's also, it underlines shared reality For things to be funny, we all have to know the reference point. If we don't know the reference point, it's mm-hmm. not funny. Mm-hmm. And comedy has an amazing ability, and its power is derived in the fact that it puts people's defenses down. You're not going to argue back right away if something's funny. Yeah. And I think that's really powerful.
6: And Mike was representing us in that moment. And I think a lot of us glommed onto that, having not thought of it before. Mm-hmm. We jumped on that bandwagon
9: right.
6: because it was a great concept and we needed to.
9: Yeah. Well, I mean, beyond the, I'd like to ask you how this whole conversation changed your comedy. So we'll put that aside for a minute. But Deb, you actually went beyond your actual comedy and produced ads to promote buying Canadian and, you know, those pro-Canada ads. Mm-hmm. And it also included Rick Mercer, Ron James, and Scott Thompson. Again, why so many comedians? I keep asking the same question.
6: But. People were dying to do them because, and not to go down this rabbit hole, but I was frightened. I think we were all frightened. Mm-hmm. I don't know that we're not still, because the thing has still got stuff up its sleeve. And I think getting together and saying, buy Canadian and do these things, reminded us something we needed to be reminded of, that we can't rely, and nor should we be relying, because we've relied too long, and we have let them carry us. Yeah. We have, mm-hmm. and we can't deny that. And I think all of a sudden, somebody is saying, not only do we have to pull away from it, we must pull away from it. We must build our own country, and saying it with humor and reminding us all the things we have going for ourselves.
7: And one of the things we have going is the box wine from Saskatoon, because people are not drinking booze from the States anymore.
9: But is Canadian comedy endangered? I mean, No.
6: I don't think it ever will be.
7: Yeah. I grew up in Nicaragua fearing an American invasion, and then I come to Canada. I was for many years enjoying my free healthcare since I am a hypochondriac, and now it's in danger. But you know, we are changing in a way. There is a kind of unity among comedians. Mm. A lot of people have come back. Of the people that had that left, they have come back because they don't want to to be there, basically.
6: Yeah. And you know what? We're essentially, this is the bad and the good. We have allowed them to be our what's the word I'm looking for? Anyone?
9: Protector.
3: Wives.
6: Yeah, protector.
9: God's guardian.
6: We've allowed that, and they have done it. But by the same token, we are a peace-loving folk.
3: Yeah.
6: We just are. We don't want, you know, we don't want any of the trouble.
7: Yeah. No trouble, no guns, no healthcare. That's what we want.
6: Yeah.
9: So that's how it affects politics. I'm curious how it's changed the way you do comedy. This conversation about the possibility of annexation, about us being 51st state, how did it change the way you do comedy?
7: The rage.
9: The rage. So besides going down to Niagara Falls and picking fights with America.
7: Menopause. The rage. No, but I find that this is no game. I hear the trumpets of the apocalypse every morning on Facebook. Oh. And then I think that we have to say how great is our country. There are a lot of people saying that our country sucks. There are a lot of people saying that, oh, there is an invasion of immigrants, and I feel affected. And all the Uber drivers I go with also feel affected about that, you know, because they also don't want to be American. No, none of the immigrants want to be American. No.
9: Stuart, how has your comedy changed?
3: When I started doing comedy as a thing about 14 years ago, it was like dad jokes and very sort of simple, sort of fluffy, non-threatening type of humor. And then, as I noticed, the world was kind of changing, and I've never been interested in politics. However, it sort of seemed like we passed a line between politics, which is like tax policy and whatever, all the boring stuff. And then you get into like, oh, this is not ethical. This is not right and wrong stuff. This is like people's rights to just live and be free and be happy and be healthy. I think I should probably use my platform a little bit to do something about that. So I'm thankful I had a little bit of a platform to do so. Mm-hmm. And it feels important. It feels important to kind of, when I don't do stuff that's political, If I do too much of that stuff, I feel myself I'm being negligent if I don't do it.
9: How much of that shift is writing this book in 2024? It was before Trump times two. How much is that part of the shift that you made into the
3: political
9: world?
3: Yeah, so the book
9: world?
3: With Lessons from Cancer, Surviving Fascism, at your favorite bookstore now. or actually out in the lobby right now if you're here. It was written actually a couple weeks after Trump was reelected.
9: Mm.
3: And I thought, you idiots, I can't believe how stupid people are. I'm going to give them the stupidest combo ever, cats and fascism. I thought it was ridiculous. And then I started writing it, and over the chapters, I thought to myself, oh, God, this is actually getting a little more serious. This is like Animal Farm, but funnier.
9: What's the main message of the book? Like, what were you trying to do with the book?
3: I think the message is there's a weird... We've got access to so much information now through social media. We've all got a phone, a computer in our pockets, and our purses, whatever. And we've got so much information, but we're also so malleable currently. We're so compliant. We're so apathetic sometimes because there's so much information. We just kind of let it wash over us. We're like, I can't deal with this today. And it's really important to take breaks from consuming news, but you have a responsibility to yourself, your family, your community, your next generations to be aware of what's happening and actually realize, oh, this actually might be taking a bad turn. We should maybe do something about it to stop it before it gets too horrible.
4: 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My onstage discussion with Stuart Reynolds, Marta Chavez, and Deb McGrath took place as part of the Provocation Ideas Festival in Stratford, Ontario, in May 2026. This is Ideas. I'm Nala Ayed. Let's face it, nothing is more earnest than talking about Canadian identity, unless it's talking about Canadian comedy. So talking about Canadian comedy may not be the most appetizing subject on the intellectual menu, at least not at first. But as our discussion went on, patterns of comedy and identity began to emerge more fully, especially as we got into how politics and political identity have become so embedded in our everyday lives.
9: Marta, back to you for a minute, because I know you teach stand-up comedy. So I'm curious how much more politics enters into your instruction to your students now than it used to be before.
7: Well, you know, I try my best not to impose anything of me, you know, because here I show up at college, all boys. Mm-hmm. They were all boys in a course. And they grew up during the pandemic, so they were feral. They had not gone to school with other people. Like they didn't know how to relate to other people. And there comes the middle-aged Nicaraguan lesbian to teach you stand-up comedy. So you know what I mean? I didn't want them to say, oh, she's imposing us, like what she thinks and everything. But so whenever I have a badass in the class who wants to do what they call, edgy comedy.
9: Mm.
7: And they think that edgy comedy is aiming down and pointing out, you know, like at. I think that you can say anything if you aim up, if you're attacking power. But why are you going to attack a powerless community?
9: Mm-hmm.
7: In that instance, I put my foot down. But otherwise, you talk. If all you want to talk is sex, that I know you're not having, because
6: because I've seen you.
7: No, because I've seen you, and because I've seen you. You know that it's kind of like they learned it from. I try to influence them, but not that much. Influence them by example.
6: Yeah,
7: let's say.
9: Deb, if we're agreeing here that Canadian comedy is part of the so-called resistance to...
6: Oh, I like that.
9: Yes, to the U.S. or to the influence of the U.S., what can Canadian comedy do in shielding us that other forms of Canadian resistance can't do?
6: Right now, I'm thinking of what the resistance would wear. I've gone there. Not pillbox, not beret. Anyway, I'll think about that. What is it? Now you've got it. Truly,
9: I'm wondering what can you accomplish by using humor in talking about what's going on between Canada and the U.S. that you can't do with politicians or newspaper writer or opinion writers or shows like mine.
6: I think
9: example.
6: You've got to appeal to the common denominator, which is we're all people. I mean, I know we're mad at the politicians there and the people that voted for him. But we also have to remember there's at least half of the people that didn't and are suffering more than we are,
9: yeah,
6: because they're humiliated throughout the world and many of them don't deserve it. So I think we have to, think more about what we have in common. And when we're writing, when we're performing something, think more from the perspective of the people, mm-hmm, what we are, which is every day we are people just living our lives. Mm-hmm. And when you were talking earlier about the things you don't, I read the newspapers every day and I'm to the point of, that's as much as I need to know about that. That headline says it all. Mm. I'm flipping. I'm telling you, I'm desperate for the obituaries just so I can get a laugh. And I'm turning pages. And that's it. I feel we have to live the biggest but the simplest version of our lives right now. We have to gentle ourselves. We have to laugh. We have to go to the movies or do the fun things with friends, and we've got the season for that coming because it is so dark.
9: Mm-hmm.
6: So we have to be light,
9: yeah,
6: and we have to laugh.
9: Yeah.
6: And they always say, tell Canadian stories. And I always think, what is that though? Well, those are our stories, mm-hmm, just how we live our lives.
9: Yeah.
6: It can seem similar to Americans because we are similar,
9: sure,
6: in many ways.
9: Yeah. You've all touched on how different Canadian comedy is to American comedy or humor, and I just want to kind of delve into that a little bit more. For example, those celebrity roasts in the U.S., mm-hmm, where a famous person is essentially insulted over the course of the performance, is that kind of format welcome or imaginable here in Canada, Deb?
6: I don't know. We're so takeoff, eh? Like, that's what our roast would be. It would actually be called Takeoff, eh? And when we were putting them down, we'd just go, well, Takeoff, eh? I don't feel they're quintessentially Canadian.
9: Mm-hmm.
6: I don't know. I wouldn't want to be a part of one, but that's just me.
7: They do have the Roast Battles Canada.
6: What's it called?
7: Roast Battles
9: Canada. They do, okay. And how would you compare them to the brand that we see down south?
7: Well, the roasts that you see in the United States are famous people. Mm. Here, you're roasting people that are not famous.
9: Right.
7: So the people at home don't know what are your...
6: I'm trying to make a living here.
7: So then you're going to go to work in Timmins, Ontario together, and then you insulted each other, and it's going to be awkward. I refuse, because I know they're going to call me fat. I know they're going to call me old. I know that they're going to talk about my accent.
9: Mm.
7: They're going to talk about the lesbian. I already know what they're going to say. What? And the people at home will go, and? Because...
6: Take off.
7: But it's not my type of humor. I don't like it.
9: No. Not very Canadian, is it?
10: Yeah, Stuart? We were talking earlier about the roast from the 70s and stuff, and how they were a bit more clever and a bit smarter compared to the ones that happen now. And there are some funny parts that happen in the roast, but it's usually quite nasty all the time. And I think it's something that kind of nastiness is a very, to me, kind of an American trait. I related to sports. I remember having this woman from Manhattan who was about 92 years old. She said to me, the difference between Canada and America is that America is baseball. America is one person at bat at a time. You're on a team, but it's up to one person to make the next point. That's it. Whereas Canada is hockey. We're a team all the time on the ice, which is, it's totally different.
9: Is that true, Marta? Do you guys agree? Is that true?
6: I've never thought of that before. Yeah.
10: She was very wise, and in turn, I sound wise. Yeah.
6: You 100% do. No, it's an interesting concept. And, now we've got heated rivalry, so that ups the game. We've got the team and the team.
10: Yeah.
7: Even Joan Rivers said after her roast, Joan Rivers, and you know how she was, Joan Rivers, that she could roast anybody. She said that she was on the verge of crying.
9: Yeah.
7: So why would I put myself on that in that predicament? You have to carpe diem, like... The day that Trump threatened that he was going to nuke Iran, I was doing the keto diet. And then I said to myself, what if Trump blows up the world and I didn't eat the and cookie. You have to carpe diem. Carpe the cookie, I say. Carpe the cookie. Oh my
9: God, and that is hilarious. Those are the wise words from the show, carpe the cookie.
7: Carpe diem. I can say, and I didn't eat the stupid cookie, so you can put it on the radio.
9: We could stop there too. But Stuart, we said we wouldn't be earnest, but maybe this is kind of an earnest question. But where do you draw the line between something that's, you know, in bad taste versus something that's a lot harder, or maybe even hate speech? Like, how do you draw the line? Where?
10: I mean, the golden, like I say, golden rule, I don't know if that's a bad thing or not anymore. The main rule is that you don't punch down, as Marta says. You just don't. Because it's not good. It doesn't help anything. I feel, again, being aware of having a platform is important. Realizing that your words matter and they impact people. And, you know, I remember, I often compare myself to Oprah.
7: Your words matter. And, you know, there are a lot of warriors, freedom of speech out there. This guy the other day on Facebook, he says to me, "You're just a fat, ugly dyke." And then I said to him, "Why are you saying that? That's not polite. Why are you telling me that?" And he goes, "It's my freedom of speech. I can say whatever. It's my freedom of speech." When he said that it was his freedom of speech to comment about my looks, I went to his family photo album. And I said to him, "Your little daughter looks like an alligator." And then he became for censorship immediately. You have to learn how to defend yourself.
10: I feel there's mixed messages happening here.
7: Yeah. No, I'm saying freedom of speech doesn't mean that you have to go around insulting people, but you can defend yourself.
10: Sure.
7: Right.
9: Back to the idea of punching down.
7: Yeah.
9: Stuart,
10: what you do is you find some guy's ugly kid.
7: No. He drew first blood.
6: But I mean, you're not going to stop people from saying what they want.
7: Yeah.
6: And freedom of speech is a very real thing. There's no two ways about it. I, you know, am the proud mother of a trans daughter, beautiful, beautiful girl. And there are some comedians and some authors of famous books about wizards who seem to think that these people mentioning no names, you figure it out, that are cruel, like you pick on the most vulnerable people in society. Yeah. So my choice about them is take your freedom of speech. I support that. I don't support you. I don't have to listen to you. Mm-hmm. I don't have to pay money to see you, but you can say what you want. And I'm sorry that you feel that that's what you want to spend your time saying.
9: Yeah.
7: Yeah.
9: So I think the bottom line in all of this is that we really don't like bullies here, do we?
6: No.
9: Yeah.
6: That's, take off, eh?
10: Yeah. Yeah. No, it goes to the weather again. It's that idea of like, you know, you're going to end up shoveling out someone else's driveway because someone's going to help you shovel your driveway. So it's the weather, it's community. We have to rely on each other. Canada is not big enough to be all about the individual. We need to help each other.
7: Yeah. But that's another thing that is different from Canadian comedy and American comedy. In America at the moment, there are a lot of people that think that is the goal of a stand-up comedy. Just talk about minorities, these minorities, and they don't realize that, oh yeah, it's a little joke, yeah. But morons listen to you and they may come and beat the person up. You know, like it's called stochastic terrorism, I think it's called, or something. Yeah, yeah. Like you have a microphone, why are you gonna use it to these people that cannot defend themselves?
6: Because you can't think of anything clever to say.
7: No, but there is a wave in the United States about that. And it's contagious, and we are trying to push them from.
9: I have just a few more questions, but I want to remind the audience, this is a good moment. If you have a question, you've got your pencil and piece of paper, you can write your question. We'll get to as many of them as possible. We've covered a lot of ground, but if we agree that comedy, Canadian comedy, is part of the arsenal with which, and I don't mean to use war metaphors, but and the arsenal to resist Americanization or American culture or American politics, what is your most potent weapon or your most powerful shield as a comedian? Deb.
6: Oh, this is going to sound so pretentious and corny, but truth, telling the truth. I do talk about family, friends, little things that happen. I'll tell a very quick story.
9: Yes, please.
6: Because this is an example of what I find hilariously funny. Our daughter's name is Kinley. Our dog's name is Lilibet the Third, named after her most wonderful majesty, Queen Elizabeth. And so she was out walking Lilibet, and a neighbor came by and said, "Oh, what's your dog's name?" And our daughter... I shouldn't have brought it up because I won't get through without laughing. Our daughter said, "Her name is Kinley." And then she went, "What have I just done? Why did I say that?" The concept of her thought process as she stood there and she said, "Mom, I was going, say something. Say something. Tell her that the dog's name isn't Kinley. Say something. Oh my God, she's leaning down. She's about to speak to Kinley." And then the woman starts to go, "Oh, who's a good kid? Who's a pretty Kinley?" And Kinley said, "I had to look away. I'm laughing. And now I can't say, my name's Kinley, and I can't tell you why I said it was her name." That's the kind of thing I find very funny.
9: Right.
6: Situational. Things that we do in our everyday lives that are mental.
9: Right.
6: And that we know are, and yet we do them. And as Canadians, we laugh at them. We laugh at ourselves. Right. See, I was doing a full circle there.
9: I like that.
6: But we laugh at the stupid things we do. Mm-hmm. And that's what I find funny. And that's why, and it's American, but when he came out with Ted Lasso, that was an example of punching up.
7: Yeah. Mm-hmm.
6: And doing a fun, kind thing. And I think there's a lot of that to be done. Right. We laugh as hard as that at that as we do at cruel stuff.
9: Right. I love the idea that truth is kind of at the heart of, you know, making comedy as potent a weapon as, again, to use that word, as it is in resistance. What else is there? Truth? Stories? What else?
7: Vulnerability.
9: What's that? Vulnerability.
7: Vulnerability. Ah. You have to be vulnerable.
9: Mm-hmm. Yeah.
7: To be able to... to be able to communicate with people, and then you open a little bit. This I learned from the beginning of stand-up, because I had hang-ups about the accent. I learned that if you make fun of it first,
9: mm-hmm. Yeah,
7: it doesn't matter if the other ones make fun of it.
9: Yeah.
7: So my first joke was, "I know that you think I have an awful accent, and I don't give a shit." So that was my friend. That was my first joke, did it 3 years ago.
6: Like, what's his name? Nate
7: Bergazzi.
6: He's like vulnerable,
9: right.
6: vulnerable.
7: Yeah.
6: Doesn't care, making himself look like a jerk, and people love it.
9: Love it, it's true.
7: Yeah.
9: So truth, vulnerability.
6: And the Canadian way.
9: Sounds like an
10: you
9: ad.
10: Just took my answer, Deb.
9: I'm sorry.
10: Inclusivity, I was going to say.
6: Oh, yeah.
10: But that's part of vulnerability as well, that idea of including people as much as possible. You can make fun of something that's happening. I can make fun of something that's happening in Alberta, but as long as I'm not making fun of people just from being Albertan, it has to just be funny in general, that's all.
9: Again, keeping in mind that comedy is part of the Canadian idea of resistance, but how do you put the serious into the funny?
6: Oh, I think they sort of go together like... Mm-hmm. Bread and butter.
10: Like, comedians to me are the saddest people on earth.
9: We don't want to end there.
10: That's it. Good night, everyone. They are, because I think Deb's right. They are so close together. They're so that sadness, like you cry laughing. I mean, that's a really good, easy example to point out of that idea of like your defenses are down and you're feeling things. And that's how you put the seriousness in it, I think.
6: And it's a really lovely way to live if you can get to the point where you can find laughter in the really dark moments.
7: Yeah.
6: Because they're going to come.
7: Mm-hmm. Yeah.
6: A friend of mine said, we've had a few friends get sick lately, and she went, "Oh, we're in the room now." Mm-hmm. And then we laughed about it.
7: Yeah,
6: but you know, and we want to redecorate.
9: You've all said this in one way or another, and we all know this. It's a fraught time. political polarization is everywhere. Threats are bubbling up from our southern neighbors and the rise of extremist politics. Just in your own words, where do you think Canadian comedy fits into trying to address that picture?
6: Fits in to the
9: what,
6: world.
9: What is the role? What is the role? What should be the role today in this context?
6: I honestly think that the phrase, you do you, works for that. Keep being who we are. Mm-hmm. Don't, so often we've tried to change and be more American and fit into their daft ways. And I think it's better. We know what we've got going on. And the world is knowing more and more what we've got going on. So I would say keep it going.
9: Marta. Yeah.
7: Joy is resistance. And I'm going to have a good time to spite them. That's my motto. It comes from my mom. My mom will say, you're going to have a good time if I have to break every bone in your body. So that comes from my mother. So I said, yeah, I think joy comedy is resistance. Mm-hmm. It's like we have to laugh. Yeah. Because I'd rather go down laughing than crying with a cookie.
9: With the cookie. Let's do it.
10: I think for a long time, Canadians felt ashamed to be proud of being Canadian. And I think what's changing now in entertainment specifically, in comedy specifically, is that it's okay to be proudly Canadian. You can make fun of Canadians. You can be self-deprecating, but also fiercely loyal to Canada at the same time. You can be really happy about it. Like milk bags? Bring up milk bags to anyone. We were at an event in Ottawa, and a couple came up to me and said, listen, we've seen your post about milk bags, and you cut both ends. I cut both ends. My wife says I'm crazy. Who's right? The marriage depends on this. I said, well, you have to leave your wife, obviously, because she's an idiot. You cut both sides.
9: This is very, very connected to what we were just talking about. How does humor give you hope? Deb?
6: So it's the thing that truly keeps us going, gets us through a day. It's why so many people, when they meet someone, when they fall in love, or what was it? It was their sense of humor. People often joke it was sense of humor because they weren't attractive. So I went for the sense of humor. But truly, it is the sense of humor that attracts you to someone. And I don't mean that they're funny. I don't mean that they're a professional. They get it. Mm-hmm. They know how to laugh and what's funny.
9: Yeah. You want to add something, Marta?
7: Well, it gives me hope of, at the very least, I'm having a good time. Yeah. I love to go making people laugh, like all the people that I talk to at the stores and everything. Yeah. And it's the accent, I know, it's not the material, but they laugh. But they laugh, I love to make people laugh, I love to make people happy, and it's also a Nicaraguan thing.
9: Yeah.
7: Like, we are very much like Canadians in a way.
9: In what way?
7: Like, for example, in Nicaragua, we have the same address system as in Newfoundland. You know, like, we don't have numbers in the houses because of earthquakes and everything. So you tell, okay, the place where you're going is three blocks down where the house of Maria used to be and now is the house of Elmo. Three blocks from where the little dog died.
9: Right.
7: And then, and I love to find Canadian humor. I love to discover links to my own native culture, let's say.
9: This person is asking, some of the best comedy shows that run in the USA are not known specifically as Canadian. Should comedian actors and shows be doing more to promote themselves as Canadian?
10: Ooh.
7: Yes.
6: I'm two minds about that. Hmm. I always think, let it stand on its own. Oh, that's such a Canadian thing to say. I am just super disappointed myself. Like, just do it for the love of it, for God's sake. Yeah. The idea in this business is promoting the star system. But, you know, the work ends up speaking for itself. I really think so. I watched this show called, the one where he lives in the basement, his parents' house. Late Bloomer, thank you. He travels with me to answer the things I have forgotten. Late Bloomer.
9: Late Bloomer.
6: It is a great great show. There's a million great Canadian shows on right now that you probably haven't seen. A million. It's just that we don't have as big a beast right. that can produce. It's not yeah. that. Why aren't people coming up with it? A million people are coming up with the best shows you've never seen because you can't get it done. You just can't get it produced.
7: Yeah. Exactly. There is no, for a stand-up comedy, for example, yeah. there is no Canadian Council for the Arts. There is no grant.
6: Yeah.
7: For, we have been trying forever to make it an art. And I mean, to be declared an art, although, you know, sometimes I wonder. But

0: incidentally Canadian. A fantastic show, which is not anymore. Children Ruin Everything is they would just mention things like, I'm going to Guelph, and you'd be, as a Canadian, be like, I know Guelph. It would have nothing to do with the story, but you'd be like, that's amazing. It's fantastic. And of course, Little Mosque on the Prairie is a really fantastic example.
1: And the one about the unhoused dog. The, what was the
0: Littlest Hobo?
2: Unhoused Dog.
0: That's their reboot name.
2: That is such a politically correct
1: version. Unhoused Dog. I learned English with the Littlest Hobo because that was on cable in Montreal.
2: And the thing is, he didn't know he was unhoused.
1: And the big story happened.
0: Yeah.
1: He didn't know he was unhoused.
3: Just a couple more questions, and then we'll wrap this up. But someone's asking this, is decency is a cornerstone of Canadian identity. Are our comedians more decent than Americans or Europeans? And if so, who is the most decent Canadian comic?
1: I would say Mr. Ron James. Would you say that?
2: Decent, like, what do you mean by decent?
3: Well, they believe, they're saying decency is a cornerstone of Canadian identity. Are comedians more decent than Americans or Europeans? I assume it means a little bit more proper than others.
2: And you're putting Ron up for...
1: I misunderstood the question.
2: A dear friend, and I love him, when somebody said, think Ron James in one word. Decent is not on the list.
1: Yeah. No. He said, you know what I mean is, like, he talks a lot, but he won't curse. He's
3: very... But also a good person.
2: I maybe thought you meant decent almost in a button-down way.
3: No. I think perhaps not punching down, not a bully, not someone...
1: Like, he has this vocabulary and
2: yes. He's a poet.
1: A poet. Yeah, that's what I
2: thought you meant more button-down, like straight-laced.
1: We have great comics. We have Derek Edwards... who is a storytelling from Timmins. He says he's the second most famous person from Timmins after Shania Twain. we have great comics. Yeah. I love the comedians from Canada.
3: I think this one to you probably, Deb. Would you agree American humor equals put down humor, British humor equals linguistic puns, etc., world play, European humor, surreal, Canadian humor, the best of European and British? You kind of said something like that earlier, I think.
2: Yeah, yeah. I mean, to a degree, I wouldn't want to categorize all those countries as one thing, because they're everything as well. I definitely think Canadian humor is a combination of all the humors.
1: Mm-hmm. Yeah.
2: We are a gatherer of humors.
1: We are a cornucopia. Yeah. Humor, that's what Ron James would say.
2: Yeah, exactly.
1: Cornucopia.
2: Exactly. And in that sense, he's
1: a gaggle of comedy.
3: As a final question, that's probably not a fair question, but how many Canadian comedians do you think it would take to win the debate with Donald Trump?
1: Oh,
2: one.
3: Their name?
2: Ron James.
1: Ron James, yeah. Yeah, Ron James.
2: No question. He's not buttoned down, but he would take the thing down, and he would likely steal a line of yours and finish him by saying, your daughter looks like an alligator.
1: Your little daughter.
0: I don't think you'd even want to waste your time. I think it's better just to do what we can to strengthen ourselves up instead. We just go find Canadian comedians and comics and people acting and people in comedy in general, and make sure they're from Canada and appreciate them. That's it. Me.
1: Yes.
3: Hear, hear. So Stuart, Marta, and Deb, thank you very, very much for being here tonight and taking our questions. Really wonderful to talk to you.
2: Thank you very much.
0: Thank you.
3: Thank you. Thank you very much for being here. Really appreciate it.
4: 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Special thanks to Mark Rosenfeld for making it all happen and to Michael Fisher for on-site recording. The web producer for Ideas is Lisa Ayuso. Technical production, Emily Carvazio. The senior producer is Nicola Lukšić. The executive producer of Ideas and producer of this episode is Greg Kelly, and I'm Nala Ayed.
5: To celebrate the bicentennial of photography, which falls this year, the European House of Photography has curated the exhibition entitled La Photographie en Tout Lettres,

0: Bringing together photographs from 35 artists from a variety of eras, the exhibition traces the evolution of photography and the connection that it has fostered across continents. Showcasing artists such as Nan Goldin, who just had an exhibition at Le Grand Palais, Ralph Gibson, Martin Parr, and Frank Horvath, the chosen photographs not only highlight separate narratives, but the connections between these different artists. Furthermore, themes will be explored such as photography as art, photography as evolving technology, photographs' relationship to reality, and the scientific and journalistic duty of photographs. Tickets are €13 full price and €8 reduced. 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
1: Hey, it's PJ Butter from the official World Chart. And last week, we had a brand new number one song, Taylor Swift's I Knew It, I Knew You. 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
1: Brother, a professional coach, tells us about that moment and the journey they took to get there.
2: We should have more fire breaks. We should have more equipment here. It's still the reactionary type of response.
3: A sense of deja vu as massive, fast-spreading forest fires burn through the Northwest Territories. Many are being forced from their homes, and not for the first time. This is Your World Tonight. I'm Kimberly Gale. Also on the program.
4: We decided to just go for the three that were closer together. That's the decision, a hard one we had to make.
3: A search for survivors turns into a recovery mission after a charter boat sinks off BC's Lower Mainland. We hear from one couple who helped save some of those on board. Residents of two Northwest Territories communities are facing a familiar nightmare. They're being ordered to leave ahead of rapidly growing wildfires. For the people of Fort Simpson, getting to safety in Yellowknife means hours of driving. And it's the second time they've had to evacuate in less than 5 years. Juanita Taylor reports.
5: Yeah, it was quite the drive. Yeah.
6: Clayton Conacenta and his family of five arrived in Yellowknife from Fort Simpson at 8:30 this morning. They left their home when they got the order to evacuate at 7 p.m. Sunday.
5: The smoke started getting more thick and it darkened the skies, and then I guess that's when they called it, and then it was a little stressful then when we took off.
6: About 1,300 people live in the village. It normally takes about 7 hours to drive to Yellowknife and requires crossing a ferry at the Liard River, where Conacenta says there was a bottleneck of vehicles. Conacenta says they waited 3 hours to get on the ferry.
5: Kind of nerve-wracking and scary at the same time for the kids, and a lot of people are like anxious and I guess impatient and I guess scared. They were honking the horns.
6: Fire officials estimate the fire to be more than 1,000 hectares in size. More than 50 wildland firefighters are battling at least two fires on the outskirts of the community, with eight air tankers and several helicopters aiding their efforts. Those who couldn't drive were put on planes, with the last one leaving at 12:30, like Rebecca Tetso.
7: I am feeling stressed. Feeling emotional, worried, like hoping we can go home soon, I'm really tired, I'm just hoping we're not going to be here too long. And
6: she says she got in around 2:30 this morning.
7: I know there's a big lineup, and I don't want to wait, so I just want to get a Simpson right away. There's a big flame of smoke right in the community, and you can see ashes falling, and I was trying not to panic and whatnot, but I tried remaining calm, but I didn't know what to do. I didn't know what was going on.
6: Sean Welly is a resident and former mayor of Fort Simpson. He says the wind is expected to change direction and blow towards the community. This isn't the first time people in Fort Simpson have had to flee from a wildfire. The last time was in 2022.
2: It wasn't like Fort Simpson was going to get off the hook forever. And yet we had several years where there could have been more things done. But you can't do things without money.
6: Welly says the village spent $1 million on fire breaks when he was the mayor, but says Fort Simpson needs $10 million to make it safer from wildfires.
2: We should have more fire breaks. We should have more equipment here. And I know a lot of equipment is surging into the community right now with the territorial government and even the federal government, but it's still the reactionary type of response.
6: Officials reported 18 new fires overnight. Currently, there are more than 80 fires in the Northwest Territories, one burning close to Highway 1 at the Alberta border, where the territorial government says it's going to make sure it stays accessible. Juanita Taylor, CBC News, Toronto.
3: A fast-moving wildfire is also threatening Labrador City. Late today, forestry officials in Newfoundland and Labrador evacuated communities just west of the town. Dozens of people are affected. Hot and dry conditions are fueling 16 wildfires across the province. Nationwide, there are nearly 600 burning. Police in BC say six people are presumed to have drowned after a charter boat sank on Sunday off Richmond. The RCMP says search efforts for the four men and two women are over, and they have moved on to recovery. Four people were rescued, and as Caroline Bagout reports, a couple on a sailboat is being credited with saving some of them.
8: They were sort of help, but nothing really.
9: Brian Angus and Dorothy Stauffer were on their sailboat Sunday morning when they spotted five people. They were floating on their backs in choppy waters in the Georgia Strait, about 20 kilometers southwest of Vancouver's International Airport. The couple called in a mayday to alert the Coast Guard, then tried to help.
10: There's no doubt they were hypothermic, and none of them had life jackets on, which was really shocking.
9: The couple was towing a 3-meter dinghy behind their boat and tried to coax the group to grab hold of it. They picked up a female first, then circled around several times in order to get to the two men.
10: I really had to yell at them, go towards the line, hold on to the line, and swim towards the dinghy and hold on to the line. Now, the female, she understood because she had some English, but the other two, it was really, I had to do a lot of pointing and charades, but they finally got the gist of it. We don't know how long they were in the water, and I think really their coherent status was on the rapid decline.
9: By the time the couple got to the three, they had lost sight of the other two.
4: We decided to just go for the three that were closer together. That's the decision, a hard one we had to make.
9: 10 people are believed to have been on a charter fishing boat when it began taking on water around 11:45 a.m. Sunday. Search and rescue crews, including two police vessels and two helicopters, were dispatched to the area. A Hullo ferry and two BC ferries also joined in the search. Natasha Jung and her family were on one of them.
11: It seemed like everyone was doing their best, both on our ferry as well as, you know, the other ships to, you know, try to spot people in the water. The captain, you know, gave us pretty frequent updates and would also tell us, you know, when we would expect the next update as well. And I think that really helped put the passengers at ease.
9: RCMP say by Sunday afternoon, four people had been rescued. One was taken to hospital in critical condition. The other three listed as stable. The search for the other six people was suspended Sunday night. Major Gregory Clark is the officer in charge of the Joint Rescue Coordination Center in Victoria.
12: Ultimately, we don't take it lightly. It's definitely a challenging decision, but we exhausted all possible ways to find any survivors. And that's the point where we go to the commander to recommend search suspension.
9: The case has been handed to the RCMP, who continue to investigate. Caroline Bargoot, CBC News, Vancouver.
3: 5 days after twin earthquakes devastated Venezuela, the hope of finding survivors buried under the rubble is fading. More than 1,700 people are confirmed dead. But with an estimated 50,000 still missing, that number is expected to rise dramatically. As Evan Dyer reports, despite the grim situation, there are still remarkable rescues.
13: An aftershock sends people running in Caracas. Jacqueline Flores says she came to this roadside open area to get away from the aftershocks that continue to be felt in coastal La Guaira state. These have been horrible and devastating days, she says, while thanking God for being alive and stressing she's luckier than most.
14: At least 2,500 structures affected, most of which fully collapsed.
13: Gianluca Rampolla del Tindado, the UN's resident coordinator in Venezuela, says many more bodies remain under rubble.
14: We are procuring, and this is something that has been agreed with the authorities here, 10,000 body bags.
13: U.S. rescuer Michael Capone worked on the collapsed Surfside building in Florida, where nearly 100 people died, but says that didn't prepare him for what he encountered in Venezuela.
15: Here you have hundreds of buildings that look exactly like Surfside with the same scenario. So at every building, you have search and rescue crews. You can't talk. You have to turn off your car. You have to turn off the motorcycle because it has to be like radio silence because they're just listening and hoping to hear like someone just hitting something to, you know, show that they're still alive.
13: Capone says foreign crews like his own are getting little help from the Venezuelan government, but donations from ordinary Venezuelans have been pouring in.
15: The Venezuelan diaspora has come through. We have a 60,000 square foot warehouse in Miami. It overflowed after 24 hours. We didn't have room in it anymore.
13: Frustration with the government is building. Social media showed one rescuer in the town of Tanaguarenas haranguing soldiers at the scene, saying you should have brought picks and shovels instead of rifles. We're not at war. If you want to defend the country and show how tough you are, you should be digging. The soldiers said nothing and appeared to leave the scene. Amidst the frustration and desperation, there were still moments of hope. On La Guaira, Aaron Levy Cantillo was pulled out alive after 106 hours under the rubble. There is also more worry as the country braced for bad weather.
14: There is a tropical wave that is expected in the next hours.
13: The UN's Rampola del Tindado.
14: And this will bring heavy rains. You can imagine what this means for the displaced.
13: The storm will not only make it much harder to find survivors, but also bring more hardship and misery for the thousands of people left with nowhere to sleep. Evan Dyer, CBC News, Ottawa.
3: Coming right up, the U.S. Supreme Court overturns nearly a century of precedent to give the president more power to fire the heads of federal agencies. Plus, a rare admission from the Russian leader. Vladimir Putin admits his country is facing some fuel shortages following a barrage of Ukrainian drone strikes. And later, this story.
1: It's a moment that's quickly become part of Canadian sports lore. Stefan Oustachio's goal set off celebrations from coast to coast.
16: Oh, like a dream come true! We've been waiting for that moment and it arrived! Woohoo!
1: For Oustachio, the road to this moment has not been easy. I'm Jamie Strachan in Toronto. That story coming up on Your World Tonight.
3: The U.S. Supreme Court is preparing to wrap up its term for the summer, issuing a flurry of final decisions, including on the counting of mail-in ballots and the president's ability to fire federal officials. Paul Hunter is in Washington to help us unpack all this. Paul, it's been a busy few weeks for the Supreme Court. What's the latest?
17: Yeah, well, a number of significant decisions out today. One thing perhaps of interest was not so much a decision, but a denial. The court denying a bid by the U.S. president to make arguments to overturn a lower court ruling in the case involving E. Jean Carroll. She's the New York writer who a jury found had been sexually abused by Donald Trump in the mid-1990s. That jury awarded her $5 million in damages. Trump's lawyers wanted the case tossed, arguing the judge had wrongly allowed certain evidence. The Supreme Court today letting the lower court ruling stand. And short answer, that's the end of the line for Donald Trump in this case. He will now have to pay E. Jean Carroll that $5 million. Trump today posting he was surprised by the denial and called the whole thing a, quote, fake case brought by someone he'd effectively never met.
3: So aside from that decision, the court also issued a number of rulings today. Give us the highlights.
17: Yeah, well, Trump is certainly highlighting a ruling that gives presidents the power to straight up fire those who run independent federal agencies in the U.S., agencies that regulate countless aspects of how this country operates itself. It overturns 90 years of precedent and effectively allows for the removal of those in place who act as independent checks on presidential power over those agencies. Trump called the ruling historic and unprecedented. That said, in a separate ruling by the court today, Trump was blocked from being able to fire a board member at the U.S. Central Bank, a.k.a. the Federal Reserve, which sets interest rates in this country, something Trump has been keen to influence for some time. The court underlining the need for the Federal Reserve, or the Fed as it's known, to be independent of political influence, though it didn't rule out further action by Trump in that case. And quickly, one other decision to note. Today, the Supreme Court ruling in favor of allowing mail-in ballots in Mississippi, something Trump has long opposed and had challenged. He called that ruling today against him a tremendous loss.
3: The court will issue additional decisions tomorrow before they wrap their term. What can we expect to see?
17: Yeah, well, a couple to watch tomorrow. One on whether transgender girls and women can be banned from taking part in school sports. The other on so-called birthright citizenship. What is it to be American as defined by the U.S. Constitution when born on American soil, but to parents who, let's say, are undocumented migrants? That's tomorrow. The final day for the court this session promises to be a biggie.
3: Thanks for this, Paul.
17: You're welcome.
3: Paul Hunter reporting from Washington. 4 weeks, Ukraine has escalated drone and missile strikes on Russian energy infrastructure aimed at weakening Moscow's ability to wage war. Ukrainian President Volodymyr Zelensky says the strategy's working. The Russian president today admitted there have been fuel shortages, but Vladimir Putin says they are minor. As Briar Stewart reports, life on the ground in Russia tells a different story.
18: A long line of cars gradually inches down the road towards a gas station in Moscow. It's a similar scene in many places across the country where some pumps have run out of gas, while at others, drivers are told they can only fill up a limited amount of fuel. The situation is bad. There are queues everywhere. Some places have no petrol at all, said Maria, a Moscow resident who would only give her first name. Where I live, half of the stations are closed, and at others, you can't get any more than 20 liters, said a man named Igor. Russia is one of the world's largest producers of oil and gas, but it banned gasoline and jet fuel from being exported outside of the country because for weeks Ukraine has been carrying out attacks on its energy facilities. Russia's President Vladimir Putin said that the strikes weren't affecting the situation along the front line, and that while they were causing problems when it came to fuel, he said the shortage wasn't critical. But in Crimea, which Moscow illegally annexed in 2014, authorities have declared a state of emergency. Ukraine has been targeting routes in and out of the area, trying to isolate the Black Sea Peninsula. It's normally a popular spot for Russian tourists in the summer, but there have been so many strikes that authorities have even banned the use of motorcycles overnight because they sound too similar to the drones Ukraine has been launching. Analysts estimate that Russia's gasoline output could be down by about 20%.
19: For the moment, the gasoline crisis can become the last trigger.
18: Maxime Blant is an economic analyst with Radio Liberty and used to work in the banking sector in Russia. He says the fuel shortage is happening at a time when the Russian government is already struggling with an unprecedented deficit and the central bank is trying to rein in inflation.
19: Before Ukrainian hits on Russian infrastructure, already was a very big problem with the economy. A lot of structural problems.
18: Just how long Russia's gas shortage lasts depends on how quickly Moscow can repair its facilities and whether Kyiv keeps attacking. Ukraine's president has vowed it will. He says they're carrying out a 40-day campaign to try and create pressure to force the Kremlin to end its war. Briar Stewart, CBC News, London.
20: Six people are dead after a shooting in northern Germany. They were all employees at a youth welfare facility in the town of Stade. Three people have been detained, including the suspected shooter. Police say they suspect the motive was a custody dispute. Police spray concert-goers with water cannons in Berlin, not to control crowds, but to provide relief from the heat. The heat wave that was baking Western Europe for over a week has now shifted east. Italy and the Balkans are facing sizzling temperatures, and first responders are fighting a wildfire in Croatia. While temperatures have now dipped in Western Europe, meteorologists are expecting them to rise again next week. U.S. federal authorities have indicted former Toronto Raptor Ed Davis. The charges stem from an alleged sports betting scheme in 2024 and include another ex-NBA player, Malik Beasley. Prosecutors say Beasley took bribes to manipulate his on-court performance. They accused Davis of placing bets on the outcome of the games. Beasley was with Milwaukee at the time. Both face up to 20 years in prison. Former Raptor John Tay Porter pleaded guilty to an unrelated gambling scheme 2 years ago. He has been banned from the NBA. A Montreal company is the first to benefit from Canada's exclusive entry to a European military supply pact. Marconi Technologies will provide tactical radios for Poland's army. The move could help Canada diversify its defense exports beyond the United States. But breaking into European markets could risk a backlash from Washington. Sarah Levitt reports.
21: It's the Orion X650. It's our flagship product.
22: At Marconi's headquarters in Montreal's West End, CEO Alan Cohen shows off his company's wares. High-tech tactical radios encased in army green metal, tested for heat, cold, and shock resistance. The radios meant for militaries like Poland's cyberspace defense forces.
0: Very pleased to see the announcement this becoming concrete with the announcement of Marconi.
22: In France in mid-June, Prime Minister Mark Carney announced Marconi as the first Canadian company to land a contract under a defense procurement agreement with the European Union.
0: There'll be many more. We're stronger together.
22: The Security Action for Europe agreement, or SAFE, offers companies preferential access to defense contracts using low-interest loans. Canada's the only non-European country to join.
21: It's a symbolic victory, I think, for Canadian industry.
22: Marconi CEO Alan Cohen says the company will pair with a Polish one in the $10 million contract.
21: We're grateful to the government of Canada to have entered it, frankly, because what it does is it accelerates things. This is typically an industry where lead times can be pretty long. SAFE accelerated that in a tremendous way.
22: Many experts say Canada must broaden the market of defense contracts beyond the United States. Gaël Rivard-Pichet is the executive director of the Conference of Defense Associations Institute in Ottawa.
5: We know that 70 cents spent on every dollar in defense is going to the United States. This is giving us a way to diversify our industry, diversify the markets we're selling at, and increase our resilience going forward.
22: But some say there is a risk in angering the U.S. administration. Imran Bayoumi is the associate director at Washington Scowcroft Center for Strategy and Security.
7: Canada's continued participation in SAFE and participation in closer cooperation with European countries risks further exacerbating that tension and deepening the gulf between the United States and Canada, which would then lead to potential other fallout in other sectors like on trade.
22: Rivard-Pichet doesn't see that as a real threat.
5: It's part of a generational moment. It's showing that Canada can step up, that we can partner with European allies, and that our companies are able to produce Canadian-made technology for export to new markets.
21: There is a lot of cutting-edge tech that goes into this.
22: At Marconi, the feeling is the benefits outweigh those risks. Sarah Levitt, CBC News, Montreal.
20: Police in Ottawa are investigating a murder-suicide after two children were found dead in a home. Investigators say they found the boys, aged 7 and 12, while conducting a wellness check. The boy's father was found dead in a vehicle fire about 60 kilometers south of the city. It's a car! Jennifer Hudson delivering a haunting rendition of Leonard Cohen's Hallelujah. The artist was among dozens of celebrities at a memorial today in New York for Clive Davis. The music executive died in his home last week. Davis helped launch the careers of several stars, including Alicia Keys, Dionne Warwick, and Canada's Sarah McLachlan. In a tribute, Bruce Springsteen called Davis bombastic and brave, adding, "He was born to run everything." Davis was 94. You're listening to Your World Tonight from CBC News. I'm Kimberly Gale. You can hear Your World Tonight on the CBC News app or wherever you get your podcasts. A last-minute goal by Stéphane Eustachio brought the country to its feet as Canada's men's team won its first ever knockout game at the FIFA World Cup yesterday. The strike catapulted the 29-year-old midfielder to hero status. Jamie Strachan has more on how Eustachio got there.
23: It was a roar heard across Canada, in public squares, bars, and basements. The sound of a nation celebrating one of those "where were you" moments.
16: Oh, like a dream come true!
23: Stéphane Eustachio's goal propelled the Canadian men's team into uncharted territory.
24: I don't think I've understood yet the weight of this moment.
23: His older brother, Mauro, was still glowing today. He spoke to Stéphane moments after the game.
24: I played in my head, you know, a couple times a day so far. Something that we don't know just quite yet how big it is.
23: The 29-year-old midfielder's journey has played out across two continents. Born in Leamington, Ontario, to Portuguese parents, Eustachio's dad, Armando, used to bring his two sons to his games, recalls Tony Omar, the president of the Leamington Minor Soccer Association.
2: We'd get a little break in and Armando would go over there and he'd be working with the kids. And then when I watch Stefan on TV, who is, to me, resembles his dad a lot, it's so nice to see.
23: The family moved to Portugal when Eustachio was 7, where he truly learned the game, eventually making his professional debut there. But he always felt connected to this country, says Arash Madani, who has covered Eustachio for years.
4: Eustachio, when he was in his early 20s, had a decision to make. Do I continue to pursue the Portuguese route with the national team, or will I commit to Canada? And obviously, you know the decision.
23: Yesterday marked the 60th time he suited up for Canada, the goal capping years of loyalty and dedication.
4: This is somebody who's a midfielder who absolutely is the heartbeat of this team. You're talking about somebody who is uber prepared, somebody who is uber professional.
23: The goal was also very personal for a man whose family has always been central to his success. In 2023, he lost his mother to cancer. A year later, Armando died suddenly after a heart attack. Both were on his mind during his post-game interview with TSN.
6: Yeah, everything I do is for my family, for my parents, for my girlfriend, for my daughter, for all of them.
23: Moro says his parents would have been extremely proud.
24: It is a sport that we in our household, you know, we lived it, we loved it, we supported each other.
23: Canada will play again on Saturday, massive underdogs against either Morocco or the Netherlands. Another chance for a hero to emerge, another moment in history to be written. Jamie Strachan, CBC News, Toronto.
20: Finally tonight, the sound of Canada's largest icebreaker crashing through the Saguenay River in Quebec a few years back. The Louis Saint-Laurent will soon be breaking ice on its next mission, a voyage to the North Pole.
8: So we like to think of ourselves as the snowplows of the ocean.
20: That's Commanding Officer Byron Briggs. He and his crew are leaving St. John's Harbour in about a week, making stops in Iceland and Norway before the Coast Guard vessel continues to the North Pole in early August. One part of the mission is strengthening relations with other polar nations, but the focus is collecting data in support of Canada's claim to the Arctic North.
8: Once we actually leave Tromso and head to the pole, it's all about the science and the partnership with us and the Swedes, with the Odin, and gathering as much data as we possibly can.
20: Physical scientist Kai Baugild is on the team and responsible for gathering mapping information.
10: We use various acoustic, hydroacoustic methods to basically get an image of the seafloor and a high-resolution map of the seafloor. And from that, you can extract depths, of course, and identify features.
20: The mission will chart some of the seafloor that's never been documented this way before.
10: You're going over areas that you really have no idea what you're going to find. So you could you're mapping areas that have not been mapped before. So geological features and seamounts and stuff can come across them without a moment's notice. So you're really seeing things for the first time.
20: Thanks for being with us. This has been Your World Tonight for Monday, June 29th. I'm Kimberly Gale. Good night.

0: To celebrate the bicentennial of photography, which falls this year, the European House of Photography has curated the exhibition entitled La Photographie en Tous Lettres, bringing together photographs from 35 artists from a variety of eras. The exhibition traces the evolution of photography and the connection that it has fostered across continents, showcasing artists such as Nan Goldin, who just had an exhibition at Le Grand Palais, Ralph Gibson, Martin Parr, and Frank Horvath. The chosen photographs not only highlight separate narratives, but the connections between these different artists. Furthermore, themes will be explored such as photography as art, photography as evolving technology, photographs' relationship to reality, and the scientific and journalistic duty of photographs. Tickets are €13 full price and €8 reduced. Stay tuned for more WRP Daily Cultural Tips.
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2: Hello and a warm welcome to Living the Dream French Riviera, the podcast where we explore women's professional journeys while relocating to the south of France. I'm your host, Cécile Connette. Today's guest is Helen, who left a fast-paced career in finance in London to build a very different life on the French Riviera. She and her husband made the bold decision to step away from their roles and move to the south of France with a new business idea, building a property rental portfolio in Cannes. Nearly 20 years later, their family business is still thriving, but Helen's professional path didn't stop there. From running rentals property during the busy conference season to tutoring, her work has evolved in ways she never expected. In this episode, we talk about planning a relocation, building a business from scratch, adapting to French bureaucracy, and how sometimes stepping away from a high-powered career can lead to a richer life. Helen, thank you so much for being with us today. I'm really looking forward to hearing your story from the world of finance to life in the south of France. Yours is a journey of real transformation. Let's begin by understanding the context. When did you move to the south of France? Where were you coming from and what was life like at the time?
3: Okay, so we need to go back to 2005. Myself and my husband were working in London. We were working for JP Morgan in the city. Basically, when we got together, I always said I did not want to live in London for the rest of my life. I said, I want to move abroad. I want to live somewhere else. And I remember him saying, okay, I could do that. And I was like, okay, this could be the man I'm going to end up with. This is, we have a goal in tandem. Then we sort of started talking about, like, where would you go? Why would you go and where would you go? He spoke French. I spoke medium French. And he was like, you know, my parents have a place in the south of France. It's really nice. It's really sunny. How about that? That became our kind of goal as to what we wanted to do. We were coming from a background in the city, in finance, working hard, long hours, etc. The big thing was we made this plan that we were going to leave, we were going to quit. And we couldn't tell anybody. We couldn't tell anybody that we worked with because, for anybody listening who doesn't know, in finance you get paid a bonus at the end of the year. And if the company knows you're going to leave, you're not going to be paid very well. So this was kept massively top secret from all our circle of friends and all our work colleagues from JP Morgan. But all our London friends and our regular friends all knew about this. So we would have dinner parties and, like, my best friend would go, oh, but you don't have to worry because you'll be living in France next year. And I'd be going, shut up. Like, don't tell anybody. So when we did finally announce that we were leaving, all of our friends and colleagues from JP Morgan were extremely surprised. So that was sort of the context. And if I kind of rewind as to why I didn't want to stay in London and remain in London, I'd had a bit of an epiphany a few years before that when I was in JP Morgan working in New York and was there during September 11th. So it was a pivotal moment for me, a big day, an emotional day. And I said to myself, I'm not going to do anything that doesn't make me happy. Life is very short. So take your chances. Let's go see what else is out there. And yeah, as I said, fortunately, Niall was on board. We concocted this plan to move to the south of France.
2: So you arrive in the south of France. Mm-hmm. Mm-hmm. Is it just like what you had imagined?
3: So we came with a plan, a business plan. We did have a business plan, which was to buy properties to rent them out. And our original plan was a bit half cooked, and we were going to be halfway between the mountains and Cannes. And quite quickly we realised there was a very good rental market in Cannes to buy properties and rent them out. And that was where we decided to focus. And we took some of the money we'd had invested and we brought it and bought properties, renovated them, etc. I wouldn't say there was a huge cultural shock, but there was a kind of a shock as to how much admin there is in France. Logistics and admin, which we hadn't really anticipated, I don't think. I think we were a little bit shocked as to how many meetings we needed to have with bank managers and lawyers and things like that. So that was a little bit tiresome. Customer service is very different in France to the UK. That was quite a big culture shock. And sort of maybe not trusting websites as much as I did back in the UK. You know, if you bought something and it went wrong, there was always customer service, there was small claims courts, etc., etc. I found France was a little bit backwards in that. It didn't seem to be quite as far down the line. So I wouldn't say a cultural shock, but there were definitely differences. And I missed my baked beans. That was the one thing I missed. Awful lot of good food in France, but I did miss baked beans.
4: How did you find your clients?
3: Yeah, so that was an interesting one. So I kind of, when we first moved here, I thought, yeah, we'll rent it out. We'll put it on a kind of an advert and we'll rent the whole summer. It'll be really easy. And it wasn't like that at all. I mean, it was like naive, really, to think that. It took us a good few years to really get into the groove of getting repeat customers and kind of a good clientele, a good base. We were very lucky that early on we made contact with an agent who looked after apartments for the conferences. And so she essentially rented our, I think at that stage, probably in our first year, we had two or three properties by then. And she would take those and rent them. And honestly, we're nearly 20 years into this working relationship and we still work with her. And that's been a massive success. So that was brilliant. Finding kind of clients for summer took longer. And I mean, I some people love it, some people hate it, but Airbnb really works for this kind of thing. And we have used that to good effect in the last few years. We also used to use a couple of different national companies. Like we had a couple of websites in Norway that were really quite prolific at getting us clients. The Norwegians love coming down. Those don't seem to work so much anymore. It was, you know, one step forward, two steps back, one step forward. You know, we found our way. And I'm pleased to say we have a lot of repeat customers. It makes it much easier. You're not finding new clients for every single week of the year, every year.
4: Most of your properties are based in Cannes, so you benefit from all the conferences in Cannes and during the year and from tourism during the summer. Mm. Still, it's quite seasonal. How do you manage this seasonality?
3: You've said exactly what it is. We're right in the south. All four of our properties are within about 500 metres of each other. So they're all extremely close to the Palais for the conferences, close to the beach for summer. We don't rent the whole year round. I mean, my husband, who runs most of the company now, he is of the view that you need some downtime for your properties. He needs to work on them, do maintenance jobs, etc., etc. So the season kind of runs from about mid-March, when we have one of our biggest conferences, all the way through to just sort of finish late October. And then in that kind of off-season, November, December, January, February, he's working on projects, a new paint job, new windows, etc., etc. So yeah, the income is not flat. It fluctuates a lot, and we have to be good with financial planning to say, okay, right, you know, all the summer money's come in, and then we're going to have tax bills at the end of the year. So yeah, you've got to manage it. But as long as you're aware, it's something that can be managed for sure.
4: You mentioned you have four properties in Cannes, and at some point you decided to no longer expand.
3: Yeah, so it was quite organic, really. So we started with small properties, like one bedroom studios, two bedrooms. And as time went on, we realised that there was a bigger market for bigger properties. So over the course of probably about 10 years, we bought and sold different sizes. So we started with small, we would run those for a while, we then made some capital gains, so sold that, bought a bigger property, etc., etc. So now we have two 3-bedroom properties and a 5-bedroom house and a 6-bedroom house. And quite honestly, that's enough to manage for a small family business. We could invest more, we could buy more properties, but we would need to take on people to work with us. And it works as it is. I think the additional maybe stress and extra work and having to deal with other people and take them on the payroll, it becomes a bit more of a bit of a zero-sum game. So this keeps us going. Our family is comfortable with the turnover. So kind of why rock the boat? One of the reasons we left a very, very well-paid job in London was for a quality of life. And it would be churlish to then start working so hard that we had no quality of life again. We would have ended up back where we started. So it's a comfortable amount. It keeps us out of trouble. So, yeah.
4: Did you find the cost of notary fees in France makes it difficult to sell and buy as mm-hmm. quickly as you want? You having to keep properties for quite a long time?
3: Yeah, that's absolutely true. So there is a difference between the French system and the English system. You are penalised for essentially buying and selling, flipping a property. There is a way of doing it as a job, as an entirety. So when I say we bought and sold, we did, but kind of on a 5-year rolling basis rather than 5 months and then selling again. It is a fact that you must take into account when you think about buying and selling a property. It's not the same as the UK, and you can't make the quick money like that you maybe can in other systems. I think there is a positive to that. I think it does keep the market more stable. We see less peaks and troughs in the property market than we do in other countries. So there are benefits to it. You have to accept the tax system, the financial system, whichever place, country you decide to live. So yeah. you can't complain about it. It is what it is.
4: You have your portfolio. At some point, you decided to have another professional occupation to tutor English and math. Mm-hmm. What prompted you to do this?
3: There's kind of an organic path that got to that. In and amongst, obviously, this property company that we developed, myself and my husband, we had two children. And at the time of having the children, I became the full-time mum, the full-time carer. So I took a step back from the business, and he was running it, and this worked great. And as the children got a little bit older, I wasn't really needed in the business. My husband was able to run it, manage it quite very comfortably on his own. I wasn't even really looking for work. I suppose somewhere deep down I was looking to do something. But I got approached by one of the kids' schools. And they said, would I be interested in giving some, I can't remember the name of the class, but like tap classes that were to be in English. And I said, yeah, sure, why not? This is going back probably about 7 years now. I started doing these classes at their school. And it was quite fun, quite interesting. It was quite difficult as well. At one point, I was having classes of sort of 15, 20 kids with no real formal teacher training. So it was a bit of a baptism of fire. And from that, I then had quite a few of the kids in the groups, in the classes, saying, oh, could you tutor my son English, or could you give classes? So I started these little group classes at home, and kids would come, and I had maybe 3 days a week, I would have kids come to the house, and we would do English lessons together, different ages. And this was all fine, and a little bit of money, a little bit of interest for me. And then COVID hit. And COVID was the big catalyst, really, because having a rental company where all our income is derived from conference guests and summer guests, who at this point now are not coming to the south of France, we saw our main business essentially grind to a halt. And it was quite scary. At this point, I started thinking, well, you know, can I do more tutoring? Can I do online tutoring? It really grew from there. So I started getting students for me to teach them English, even though they were English, or English because they were Russian and had no English and no French, or all sorts of things, help with just with homework. So this little tutoring business really grew, and I really, really enjoyed it. Then I started working with a friend of mine who tutors business English to adults, and she kind of said, look, you can teach younger people English, why don't you try teaching adults as well, you know, different type of thing. So I moved into that as well during COVID, so it was about 2020, 2021. and have absolutely loved that. Have been now teaching business English to adults, homework English, all sorts of manners of English to anybody who needs any training in any sort of way for the last sort of 5-6 years. More recently, in the last sort of 2 years, I've also moved into the maths side of things, which is my passion. It's my history. I was a maths graduate, so it seems kind of like it would be daft for me not to teach maths. So I now have these two different elements of my professional career, which are tutoring business English and English to other people, and then tutoring maths up to sort of GCSE A level. I couldn't be happier. I'm really loving tutoring. You know, lots of people are mums, and sometimes we become defined as being a mum, and now I feel like I've got my own gig as well. The company, the business, the family business is being run magnificently by my husband, and that's great. And now I've got my own little thing, which is really fulfilling. Yeah, I'm really enjoying it.
4: How did it go learning French? Like you arrived with a little bit of French. How was your
3: I did GCSE and A-level French, so my French was all right. It was grammatically good. I would like to say I can probably write French better than I can speak French. My husband's French is amazing because he lived in France as a child. So there was always a little bit of, I don't have to, but no, I did jump in and I did take lessons. I went to the Collège International de Cannes, did like intensive lessons. It's a never-ending apprenticeship though. I mean, you know, you're just always learning, and you know as well when we're out walking and we talk, and I love learning new French words, but it's not easy. It's not an easy language. So I always have the utmost respect for anybody learning a language, because it's putting yourself out of your comfort zone. But I do think it's hugely important. And I do think there is a lot about life and culture that I would miss if I didn't speak French. So I'm really pleased that I do, to a certain decent level. My kids say it's awful though.
4: Having had to learn a language yourself, does it help you to put yourself in the shoes of your students?
3: Yeah, I really think so. And one thing I always try and sort of, especially with my just pure French English students, just say, right, if it's a direct translation, it's all good. I mean, we have lots of thousands of words that are exactly the same with a different accent. We even have direct translations of idioms and phrases. That's all easy. What we've all got to be aware of is when it's not the same, when there's a different, the word order's different in a sentence in French or in English. I won't be able to think of an example. But so I do think it really helps to say to someone, you know, I have a problem with that in French, so you're going to have a problem with the reverse coming into English. So yeah, hopefully I can bring a bit of that to the teaching practice as well.
4: You went from a really high level career in finance to a much simpler lifestyle. How did it feel to go from a comfortable income to something more modest?
3: Yeah, I think that describes it correctly. Our income is way more modest now, but our lifestyle is way better. Myself, my husband, were both quasi at home most of the time. We have brought the kids up together. He goes rowing 3 mornings a week. I go hiking 2x a week. The lifestyle has absolutely no link to what I had in London. I wouldn't change it for the world. What I have been afforded by taking a pay cut, let's say, a step down in intensity, in both stress, money, etc., has been massively made up for in my quality of life. I'm outdoors as much as I can. I love it. I mean, I know it's not very sunny today, but this is a bad day, you know?
4: We've been complaining all morning.
3: This is a bad day, and we're sitting outside in mid-November, so I'm not going to complain. And I feel healthier as well. I feel like I can take in control of my health, my nutrition, what I cook for myself, the kids. I do feel like it's a simpler life. Less money, but I wouldn't change it for the world.
4: You recently went to a reunion with your university friends.
3: 25 years since graduation. Yeah.
4: Did you find yourself reflecting on how your professional path compares with your classmates? Have others made such a bold career change? How do they see your life and the life you've built here?
3: Yeah, it's really interesting. As you say, very personal. It happened only in the last month or so. So 25 years since I've seen a lot of these people. And the last time I saw these people, I was the about to leave university, going into the world of business. I wanted to be Nicola Horlick, for any of you who know who she was. She was a very famous businesswoman back in the 90s. I wanted to be the next one of her. I wanted to smash targets. I wanted to be the first millionaire in my class. And I started off like that. And then I had my sort of pivotal moment with September 11th, and my whole priorities shifted after that. And yeah, my career path has been really circuitous. You know, it was the highs, lows, difference, everything. When I was back at my reunion, I felt great. I was going back and thinking, you know, I love my life. I'm in a great place. I feel healthy. I'm strong. I'm fit. I'm doing a job that I enjoy. I've got past history of success, but I am doing what I want to do right now. So I felt like I was going back feeling successful. And it really was quite a moment for me to say, yeah, I think I've done well. I've done well for what I want to do. Like, yeah, I'm not the richest person in the room, but I probably had the biggest smile in the room. And I probably was like, the least to moan about is how I would say it. And so I really felt like, yeah, I'm proud of what I've done. It's not for everybody. There were some big, bold decisions that we made. You know, a lot of people wouldn't make those decisions. And one of the guys came up to me, he said, so I haven't seen you for 25 years. He said, so I've kind of followed you a little bit on Facebook. He said, so you left Oxford, you did really well in the city, you met someone, you moved to France, you retired, and now you live a life of luxury. Have I got that right? And I kind of went, well, yeah, sort of, I suppose. He's like, that's amazing. And, you know, I think when you're in your own path, you forget what it might look like from the outside. But yeah, I think it's been a brilliant journey. And I'm not finished. I kind of feel like, you know, right, I've had two different careers. What's next? What am I doing next? You know, the next part of my life when the kids move on, and again, the world will be my oyster. So
4: what's next?
3: I don't know. I'm always thinking of things. I feel I've got something to give. You know, I think there are bits of the world that are not going great at the moment. I'm not a politician. That's not me. But I'd love to. I mean, in my own small way, I do try and, you know, I always try and help people, get people out hiking and things like that. And that's my own sort of small step into that. Maybe I'd like to expand on that. Maybe I need to kind of put out

0: No, I don't have a career in mind, but I have projects that I'd like to follow.
1: Was there a proud moment when you thought, yes, I've made it?
0: Going back to university for that reunion, I was like, yes, definitely. That was one. And another one came about 10 years ago, actually. So if I go back in the story and I remind people of when we left the city, it was a big shock to people. It was a massive shock, not so much to my bosses, because I was kind of newly married, probably going to have a baby, so they weren't particularly shocked. But for my husband, it was a big shock. He was kind of on a fast track to being quite senior, and his boss was not happy with him when he left at all. It really made it quite clear he was not happy, felt quite let down by him. But they stayed in touch, and, you know, he always kept a very friendly relationship with him, but he felt a bit upset he'd left. And about 10 years after he left, he came down with his family to the south of France and rented a huge villa, etc., and invited us for lunch, and we had a lovely day. And he sat there and he said, I understand now why you made the decision. And that was another proud moment, because that was like signing off, you know, like we didn't need his acceptance or his kind of like congratulations, but it was like, yeah, you're a smart guy and now you understand why we did it. So that was another proud moment, yeah.
1: What's the most important you've learned professionally or personally since starting this new life?
0: Be open. Always be open to new options, suggestions. I never thought I'd end up a teacher. My mum was a teacher. I probably should have known. But yeah, like, I never be closed to any opportunities that could come your way. You never know where the next thing will happen. I think the main reason I ended up teaching was that original question from my son's teacher, who said, would you come and teach English class to a bunch of 15 five-year-olds? And I said, yeah, why not? I don't know where my next opportunity will come from. Maybe from the back of this interview.
1: Who knows? We never know who's listening. Before we wrap up, I'd love to hear your perspective on life here beyond the clichés. Mm. What's your honest take? Is life on the Riviera as glamorous as it seems?
0: Glamorous? No. I don't think anything about my life is glamorous. I think my life is about muddy boots and being in nature more than anything. I think the Riviera is what you want it to be. And I think it's a very misunderstood place, because people think it's the glitz, the glam, the parties, the yachts. I couldn't be further from that. But I live in a place where it's sunny all the time. I can go out, we can swim in the sea year round. We can cycle mountains that are, I mean, this is what, 10 minutes from my house. We can hike in different areas every day. I mean, for me, the natural blessings of the Riviera far outweigh the glamour and the expensive restaurants and things like that. If anything, I feel that we have to tolerate those to be in this beautiful part of the world. It's been an amazing lifestyle change for us. It's not for everybody. You've got to have a bit of confidence in yourself to make it somewhere different. You've got to take on French bureaucracy. It's not always easy. You've got to make friends, but there are people around, and there are definitely ways to make this a really amazing place to live.
1: In 20 years living here, you've seen the region evolve quite a lot. Mm. How do you see it evolving in the next few years?
0: Yeah, it's changed a lot. We've always got a lot of tourists. I don't think it will change massively in the next 20 years. I think construction will always happen. I don't know. I think the Riviera has a heart that I don't think will change massively. I'd like to hope not. We have some good politicians at the moment. You can't say that very often, can you? But I feel we have some good people in charge in some of the places in the Riviera. So I hope it doesn't go too crazy with too many people.
1: Well, Helen, thank you so much for sharing your journey with us today. It's been a pleasure to hear how you've reshaped your life here on the Riviera with purpose, energy and a sense of balance. Thank you very much.
0: Thank you for having me.
2: 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A special thank you to Helen for sharing her story so openly. 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

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Season 2 is already in preparation, with more extraordinary women and their authentic stories coming your way. A heartfelt thank you, as always, to Claire Long for the beautiful music that accompanies each episode. I'm Cécile Connett, and this has been Living the Dream French Riviera. À bientôt!

0: 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Coming up next, we bring you a full hour from CBC Canada.
1: Hello, I'm Neil Kirksall.
2: And I'm Chris Howden. Coming up on As It Happens.
1: A terrible sinking feeling. When Brian Angus and Dorothy Stauffer saw five people in the water off the coast of British Columbia, they could not believe what they were seeing. But they jumped into action, trying to save as many of the survivors as they could who were stuck in the cold, rough water after their charter boat sank.
2: And a heart stoppage moment. It will go down in history as one of the most important goals ever by a Canadian men's soccer player. But for Mauro Eustachio, Sunday's goal in stoppage time was also deeply personal because his little brother scored it.
1: Those stories and more coming up for you on the Monday edition of As It Happens.

0: From Feature Story News in Washington, I'm Nick Harper. The top United Nations representative in Venezuela says officials are procuring 10,000 body bags in anticipation of the death toll rising from the devastating earthquakes. It comes as officials race to set up emergency shelters for the thousands of displaced people ahead of a weather system likely to bring heavy rain to the country. Residents in the worst-hit areas say they've been left largely to fend for themselves. Catherine Ellis is a reporter in Caracas.
1: People there are telling me, even in some areas, that today is the first day they've actually seen government authorities actually there. A lot of people are actually just using their bare hands or spades to try and get to people that they know that are still trapped underneath, basically. To begin with, there was just panic and anguish and trying to look for people. But as the days have gone on, definitely in the last couple of days, people are getting very frustrated and very angry. There was already a lot of tension bubbling here, anger with the government about a political transition.
0: US President Donald Trump has announced that Washington will meet Iranian negotiators in Doha on Tuesday, posting on Truth Social that Tehran had requested the talks. Iran's chief negotiator, though, has denied any meetings are scheduled, telling state media that no technical talks have been arranged for the week. Ever since Kate Fisher reports from Washington.
2: The main issue, the Strait of Hormuz, that vital waterway that ships so much of the world's oil. There seems to be a different interpretation by the US and Iran as to who is in control of that waterway.
0: The United States Supreme Court has blocked US President Donald Trump from firing Federal Reserve Governor Lisa Cook in a ruling that reinforces the central bank's independence from the White House. The decision comes on the day of sweeping rulings from the court, which in a separate case struck down a nearly century-old precedent limiting presidential power over independent agencies. But the court's next session on Tuesday could prove even more consequential, with rulings expected on birthright citizenship and the status of transgender athletes in schools, as FSN's Jagruti Dave reports.
3: Now, the big day is Tuesday, when SCOTUS will deliver on contentious topics, including the status of transgender athletes in schools and, the big one, birthright citizenship, the right that most people born in the US can become US citizens. President Trump has signed an executive order to end this right for a number of groups, including the children of undocumented immigrants. The Supreme Court's decision could affect hundreds of thousands of babies born in the US, so it's a decision that will be closely watched when it's delivered on Tuesday.
0: From Bureaus Worldwide, this is FSN.
4: Hello, I'm Neil Kirksall.
5: Good evening, I'm Chris Howden. This is As It Happens. Tonight,
4: life preservers, six people are presumed dead after a charter boat sank in British Columbia, but things would have been even worse if a couple sailing by hadn't done what they could to save everyone they could.
5: Points of departure. A resident of Fort Simpson in the Northwest Territories tells us evacuating due to wildfire is never easy, but her community is one of many that's getting a lot of practice.
4: A seismic shock just hours before two earthquakes hit Venezuela, Beatriz Ochoa arrived in Caracas for a vacation. Now the aid worker is trying to help in any way she can.
5: Unbelievable. Mauro Eustachio tells us what it was like to watch his little brother Stefan make Canadian soccer history with a jaw-dropping stoppage time goal against South Africa.
4: A bit of a dinosaur spot. The first dinosaur bone ever found in Antarctica is unearthed not from the ground, but from a drawer in a British museum.
5: And name undropping. The latest on an Alaskan man named Dan Sullivan who's trying to run against Senator Dan Sullivan and whose name was on the ballot, then off the ballot, and is now back on the ballot. As it happens, the Monday edition, radio that thinks having two Dan Sullivans is kind of redundant.

0: They searched the Strait of Georgia for hours yesterday for six people who were missing after a charter boat sank, and last night they suspended the search. Investigators said 10 people were on a fishing charter boat that left Steveston in Richmond, B.C., when it began taking on water near Roberts Bank, southwest of Vancouver Airport, just before noon on Sunday. Four people were rescued. The cause of the sinking is under investigation. Brian Angus and Dorothy Stauffer were on their sailboat yesterday. They were among the first to respond after spotting and rescuing three people floating in the water. We reached the couple in Lyle Harbor earlier today.
1: Brian, I'll start with you. When did you realize something was wrong?
2: When I saw a person in the water. As we were sailing, we were under motor and also sail. And I looked over to the side of the boat and I could see a person in the water approximately 5 feet away. And then I saw two more. And Dorothy was in the cockpit. And I yelled to her. And she spotted two more on the other side for a total of five. So the first thing we had to do was bring the sail in so we could turn around. So we did that. We turned around and went back to look for the people.
1: And do they have life? Are there life preservers, life jackets, anything?
2: No, they were in very bad shape. They were appeared to be hypothermic.
3: And the seas were very rough.
1: Yeah.
3: Big swells.
2: They were non-verbal. Mm-hmm. We couldn't converse with them. They watched us go by and they said, help. And that was all they could say. Mm-hmm. And you could see that they were almost comatose.
1: Brian, you were a pilot. Dorothy, you still work for Air Canada. So you have the kind of training that could help in a situation like this one. What did you do when Brian called out to you?
3: I was initially in disbelief. And once we lowered the sail, dumped the sail and circled back, I went on deck and started to yell at them. That's when I could tell that they were showing signs of hypothermic symptoms. Yeah. The female, she was yelling, help, help, quite strongly, but you could tell she was struggling. And the other two were floating on their backs, less strong helps coming from them. But mm-hmm. I said, stay afloat, and we circled around, and I basically started shouting commands at them to swim to the dinghy that we were towing, grab the line that's attached to the dinghy because we were towing it. And the girl first understood and went and clung onto the dinghy at the stern. Mm-hmm. And then we continued to circle around, and I would just yell commands to the other two fellows. Although the third one, he was having a hard time comprehending. But we did manage to get all three of them to finally cling on to the dinghy.
1: There were two others, as you said, so you had to think quickly.
3: I lost sight of them.
1: Yeah.
3: I lost sight of them. Once we had the three, we were circling around waiting for Coast Guard to come in the hovercraft. It took them 20 to 25 minutes, which seemed like an eternity. But while we were waiting, I continued to scan the water. But with the rolling seas, it was pretty impossible to see anything. And we don't know where they were in relation to where we were when we picked up the first three.
1: And Brian, do you know how long they had been in the water?
2: No idea. No. But I'll have to say also, I had to make the decision that we could only save the three people in front of us that were there. And my whole focus had to be on them. We could not, because we had so much difficulty getting them even 20 minutes to get on the boat. So the decision to made to stay with these people. And as Dorothy said, she may have been looking for them, but there was no way we could go. So the decision had to be made.
1: How are you doing, Brian?
2: I will be getting some counseling.
1: Yeah, I'm glad.
3: Oh. He's been very emotional.
1: Understandably, yeah.
2: I have 37 years of flying as a captain with Air Canada, and so I've got lots of training, but my training is technical and dealing with situations that I can control in the airplane, and this is a situation that is in Dorothy's, shall we say, wheelhouse 100%.
1: Mm-hmm. How are you doing, Dorothy? Even if it's in your wheelhouse, this still would rattle anybody.
3: Oh, it totally has rattled me. I can tell you I'm still processing it over and over again, trying to comprehend why they were in the water without life jackets, because that's the thing. We always go on the water. We wear our life jackets. So the safety aspect was blowing my mind there. And that's my job as a flight attendant. It's the safety and the security of passengers. So We have an acronym in training, the three A's. It's assess, adapt, and act. And that's exactly what I had to do right there and then. It'll take me a little longer. My stress level is still quite, the adrenaline's still up there. But I imagine in about a week or so, this will all come to a head.
1: Interesting. Yeah, understandably. I hope you both get the kind of support. I mean, you have each other, which is great. But if you have that external support as well as you do try to process it.
3: Lots of friends.
1: That's
3: lots
1: wonderful.
3: Of friends and, reaching out.
2: And also, you should know that the Royal Canadian Mounted Police plus Canadian Coast Guard have already reached out offering professional assistance.
3: Yeah.
1: That is good to hear. That's very good to hear.
3: Yeah.
1: Where were you two headed that day before all of this?
2: Where we are right now.
1: Yeah.
2: Anchored in Lyle Harbor in Saturna. We spend our summers on the boat, and even when I was flying, we would commute back and forth by a float plane. If you're lucky to live in Vancouver, you can know that you can go anywhere by float plane. Dorothy's still working, so we're out for the whole summer, and we're coming back in early September. So
3: and yesterday was our start.
2: Here.
1: Yesterday was the start.
3: Yep.
1: What do you, I mean, you're experienced sailors, it sounds like, given that you're out there every summer. What do you hope all of this, the message this sends to people who are going out on the water?
3: Wear your life jacket.
2: This is, we see it on the news all the time. The professionals saying, wear a life jacket. And we still can't believe that there's people out there that take people on a boat or go out in a boat and don't insist they all have a life jacket. It's also the law. And I find it very upsetting that it's a miracle we saw them. We actually left a day late and we adjusted our course because the seas were so rough to change how we were going to get through the Gulf Islands. So it's an absolute miracle we were there. We shouldn't have been there, basically.
1: Brian, Dorothy, I'm glad you're okay, and I'm glad you were there. I hope there's some solace for you out where you're docked today.
2: Thank you very much. I really appreciate the opportunity.
0: Brian Angus and Dorothy Stauffer helped pull three people from the water after a charter boat sank in BC Strait of Georgia. We reached them in Lyle Harbor.

0: Today, people in Venezuela experienced a rude awakening in the form of a powerful aftershock. The U.S. Geological Survey puts that aftershock at a magnitude of 4.6. That's not nearly as strong as the two earthquakes that toppled buildings there last week, but it shook people who are still hoping their missing loved ones are alive. Local authorities now say at least 1,450 people are dead. Thousands more have been reported missing. A number of countries are pledging to support the rescue and aid efforts, including Canada, which has pledged $5 million. Beatrice Ochoa is an aid worker with the Norwegian Refugee Council based in Colombia. She arrived in Venezuela just hours before the quakes. We reached her in Caracas.
1: Beatrice, the aftershock this morning, how are you and your colleagues doing?
2: We are all doing fine, but it is very scary to keep experiencing the aftershocks. We are feeling that we are being recovered, and then like this brings back anxiety, fears, and a sense of fear. Like we are trying to feel calm, and then an aftershock happens, and we're afraid again. It's hard.
1: You had, as our listeners heard, you had just arrived in Venezuela before the first earthquakes hit. The first two. Is this how you imagined or expected at all your visit would be?
2: No, not at all. I work for the Norwegian Refugee Council and I was posted in Venezuela a couple of years ago, but I was coming here as a holiday. I wanted to visit friends and go to the beach, and 3 hours after I had landed, I was resting, and then the earthquakes happened. Mm. I did not imagine any of this at all. But of course, it's not about me. I am safe, but many people are not.
1: As you make your way through Caracas, what are you seeing that people need the most right now?
2: I think one of the most important ones is for people to have a safe place to sleep. We were visiting yesterday some temporary community shelters in parks and in schools, and thankfully people have left their homes that were at risk of falling or that have been destroyed, so they are safe in that way, thankfully. But it is not for people to sleep in a little mattress in a hall of a school or outside in a park for many, many days. So this is important, and this will need to transition to something more sustainable and less temporary. The same with water. People have drinking water. The neighbors, the community, the local community has been extremely generous, but there's limited water for hygiene, for toilets. It's very hard for people to take a shower. I heard a man yesterday saying, I'm cleaning myself as I can, but I can't take a shower. So it's this kind of needs that, okay, it's good that there's some relief in the first hours and days, but this can't keep up for the weeks to come or the months to come.
1: Our guests last week talked about the fact that the infrastructure there, although it's very much on a fault line and, you know, there was always a worry about bigger earthquakes coming, that it was not prepared in terms of infrastructure. From an aid perspective, what kind of preparation was there?
2: I think it's very difficult to prepare for earthquakes. But of course, the country already before the earthquakes was suffering a humanitarian crisis, and this is not a good place to start because already 7 million people were in need of assistance, of humanitarian assistance. And with the earthquakes, we can only imagine that this situation has worsened. So this is important to keep in mind as we are also asking for international support from donors to help us scale up the response.
1: How do you, under these circumstances, scale up? I ask because, you know, I spoke with an activist in the capital last week who survived the earthquake with his family, was also trying to help people who lost their homes. And he said, quote, the government doesn't have any tools to help and doesn't have the political will to do it, unquote. You know, he's in opposition to the government. Obviously, he's a democracy activist who is saying that. But do you feel that you have enough support from the government to do the kind of work you need to do right now?
2: I think what is important now is to have unity and that we all collaborate. I think we all should be doing our part, from the local community, the neighbors, to civil society organizations, from search and rescue teams, to UN agencies, the government, of course, the local authorities. and an international donor. So this needs to be a joint effort if we want to make it a good one and to first save the lives of people that are still under the rubble. We're running against time, but also to have a response that is sustained over time. There's a lot of support now, but I am afraid that this could ease within the weeks to come. So this is an effort. I think it is a marathon, and it should be for the long run.
1: We know the Trump administration's cuts to USAID last year hit Venezuela hard. The U.S. is now pledging $300 million in funding. Other contributions, Canada's contribution, or offer of help, along with that $300 million from the U.S., will that be enough?
2: All contributions are, of course, very welcome, and it is too soon to have a full picture of everything that is needed. We're focusing a lot of the efforts in Caracas because it's the capital. We're focusing a lot of the efforts in La Guaira because that's the area that was hit the worst. But there are other places across the country that were hit, that were damaged, and that people need support. So we need a bit of time to have the full picture and to have, I imagine there will be something similar like an appeal, as we have every year. Mm-hmm. And you were right to say that the U.S. funding cuts were affecting Venezuela, but it was not only U.S. funds. There were also many other donors that were cutting funds in the previous year, particularly the last year.
1: This trip was supposed to be a vacation for you, as you said, but you'd been posted in Venezuela before for your work. How have you seen the country change since that posting to today?
2: I knew that people from Venezuela are very generous and very caring, but what I'm seeing now on the ground is just unbelievable. People with very little are donating bottles of waters, are preparing sandwiches, are preparing hot meals, arepas, and bringing them to people most in need. This is something that I can tell you that I will like remember, and it's very like heartwarming to see how people is supporting each other.
1: Beatriz, I appreciate this. Please take care.
2: Thank you so much for having me.
0: Beatriz Ochoa is the Norwegian Refugee Council's regional head of advocacy for Latin America. We reached her in Caracas.

0: It's got to be the biggest goal Stefan Eustachio has scored in his life, certainly as far as millions of Canadians are concerned. In case you missed it somehow, yesterday the midfielder scored against South Africa in the second minute of stoppage time to send Canada to the round of 16 for the first time in FIFA Men's World Cup history. Here's how most of Canada reacted to that. Mauro Eustachio is a former professional soccer player, the head coach of Inter Toronto FC, and Stefan Eustachio's older brother. We reached him in Toronto.
1: Mauro, at this point, how many times do you think you've watched your brother's goal back?
2: I've watched it a couple times, to be honest. yesterday was a handful. Today it's been a handful. So.
1: And does it get old at all?
2: It doesn't. You know, funny enough, every time I watch it or someone sends it to me, there's always something new that I find on the goal. I look at someone else enjoying it. I mean, it's a moment that brought so much joy to so many people that it's you won't get tired of it anytime soon.
1: Yeah, the people I was watching with in Toronto were certainly enjoying it in the moment and in the replays. You were watching in Toronto as well. How long after, you know, they leave the pitch, they're back in the locker room, do you then speak to your brother?
2: It depends on the game. Yeah. I think, you know, it always, he'll always have a message from me or I get it from him if he wants to talk a little bit earlier. But yesterday, I got the phone call. He was still in the locker room. Obviously, emotions were extremely high. Very happy for him.
1: What did you guys say, if you don't mind sharing as much
2: not much, to be honest. I think he looked at me and he's like, "Mauro, I'm dead." He's just physically exhausted. Obviously, the game takes so much away from him, and you know, at that level, you got to be, you know, concentrated for 90 minutes. You got to be running for 90 minutes, so it's exhausting. But I think at that point, he didn't realize, you know, what that goal. How special that goal was for a lot of people. And he was just extremely happy that the team went through. He, to be honest, he wasn't thinking about himself, wasn't thinking about the goal. He was just like, "Mauro, what a game, what a sensation that, you know, obviously we passed the phase," and he's like, he was so happy.
1: Yeah, he wants to win, like everyone
2: exactly.
1: else on the team, right?
2: Exactly.
1: So you're watching from through a few different lenses, brother, obviously, first and foremost, player, but also a coach. How do all of those things swirl in your head when you're watching? Or do you turn that all off and you're just watching as a fan?
2: No, I can't. I can't watch it just as a fan anymore. I think obviously there's emotional attachment. Obviously because my brother is there, but obviously, you know, I represented the country at a younger age, yeah. And I know how much this program has grown, and to see, you know, something that, you know, I've been involved with as well, and it's doing well. It means a lot. So there's always that attachment of wanting people to do well, wanting the program to do well, feeling that little bit of pressure and let's call it anxiety. with my brother in particular, I watch it as a brother and as a coach, a fan. Not so much.
1: And the everything you've done together. I was watching an interview from several months ago that you and your brother gave together to One Soccer, mm-hmm. and it's so clear that it's the closeness is it's very real. It doesn't seem mm-hmm. like an act. How did you come to be that close and that much of a team?
2: I think obviously life has thrown us some curveballs that we naturally, obviously now we know that we have our families, obviously, but you know, we're the only two from our band of four, as we used to say, and I think that brought us a lot closer. But I think it really comes from the past. I think we've always had a very good relationship, and obviously bouncing around as a family from between Canada and Portugal. At a young age, you don't really have friends everywhere you go, and I think, you know, we played together, we grew together, we went on adventures together, and I think that bond just grew with time, and obviously then we had some episodes that just brought us closer.
1: Our listeners may not know that you lost your parents in the last couple of years and quite back to back. So you have that closeness you have a story. I mean, most of us are not going to hit the levels that, yeah. that you both have in soccer and football, but I think there are so many layers as people get to know you of that experience going back and forth between Portugal and Canada. Might be different countries for different people, but there's so many things for people to feel points of connection to the grieving process as well, certainly. But making that decision to play for Team Canada, how did he decide that? Or did you decide together? How do you make that choice?
2: No, I think it's something that he always knew that he wanted. Obviously, he was born here. He had the opportunity to play for the U21s for Portugal, and then he had good tournaments for them. But the reality is, when the opportunity came upon, when he got the call from Coach Herdman to be a part of the national team, I think he made that decision quite quickly, and he had the desire to do something special with the program. So, yeah, he saw the opportunity. He knew exactly what he wanted. He knew exactly who he wanted to represent, and that's what he's doing. I think yesterday, I believe it was his 60th international game, and I think we can say in all 60, he's fought for his colors.
1: When do you think you'll see Stefan next in person?
2: I don't know. I wanted to go to Houston, but we have a game with Inter Toronto on Saturday in Vancouver, so I won't be able to make it. But I already saw that they play in Boston next if they go through, so maybe in Boston I'll see him.
1: Okay, more sacrifices, more hard decisions.
2: Exactly.
1: Well, I'm really glad we could speak, Mauro. Thank you for this.
2: Thank you for the time. Appreciate the call.
0: Mauro Eustáquio is Stefan Eustáquio's older brother. We reached him in Toronto.

0: Now to Alaska for the latest from our Dan Sullivan Bureau. First, a recap in the form of a Dan Sullivan montage.
1: It's a battle between two Dan Sullivans in Alaska's Senate race.
2: Alaska's Republican Senator Dan Sullivan is facing a new contender in the Senate race. Dan Sullivan.
3: Incumbent Republican Senator Dan S. Sullivan is up for re-election. And there's an 11th hour ad also running as a Republican. His name is Dan J. Sullivan.
1: The Dan Sullivan on your left is a two-term Republican incumbent and ally of President Trump. The Dan Sullivan on your right is a retired teacher who filed his candidacy just 3 days before the deadline.
2: Well, an Alaska election official has ruled that a U.S. Senate candidate, Dan Sullivan, cannot appear on the state's primary ballot in August. And this is all because the incumbent candidate for that seat is also named Dan Sullivan and is associated with the same party.
0: So, a retired teacher named Dan J. Sullivan filed the paperwork to run against incumbent Republican Senator Dan S. Sullivan in an upcoming primary in Alaska. Senator Dan Sullivan said that was a dirty trick by Democrats to confuse people into voting for the wrong Dan Sullivan. The wrong Dan Sullivan, the retired teacher, insisted that he was actually the right Dan Sullivan, and he was running to replace the wrong Dan Sullivan, the two-term senator. But 2 weeks ago, as we told you at the time, a judge ruled that the upstart Dan Sullivan was not running in good faith. Therefore, he was off the ballot. Seemed like we'd reached the denouement. But on Friday, another decision put the Dans back in overabundance. Judge Thomas A. Matthews ruled that the law doesn't care whether a candidate is operating in good faith or not, and since retired teacher Dan Sullivan had done everything required to run in the primary, he is in fact allowed to run in the primary. So as of now, at least, both men will appear on the ballot as Sullivan Dan J and Sullivan Dan S, respectively, which must be frustrating for the incumbent. He wanted to be the only Dan Sullivan, and he came dantalizingly close.

0: Elton John with Daniel.
1: We're going to take a short break now. When we return, Jurassic Parked, I'll speak with a British paleontologist who was digging through a museum drawer when he discovered a mislabeled bone, which turned out to be the first dinosaur fossil ever discovered in Antarctica.
0: And if you find anything interesting in a drawer like the second dinosaur fossil ever discovered in Antarctica, you can contact us by calling TalkBack at 416-205-5687 and leave a voicemail message or email us at aih@cbc.ca. Stay tuned. I'm Chris Howden.
1: And I'm Neil Kirksall.
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0: People in the Northwest Territories are all too familiar with wildfires. As I speak, dozens of fires are threatening communities across the region. And over the weekend, the village of Fort Simpson was among those ordered to evacuate. Except in a place like Fort Simpson, which is located some 600 kilometers from Yellowknife and accessible only by ferry or plane, that's easier said than done. But this is not the first time people who live there have had to leave. Cheryl Klee is a Decho resident of Fort Simpson, or Klee Klee Quin, and a member of the village council there. And that's where we reached her earlier today.
1: Cheryl, where are you going to be heading?
4: Well, initially, I was just prepping to camp and go to Samba Day. But I've been in contact with a family member, and they do have a place in Edmonton. So I think that's where we will go because my older son is there, and we just want to be all together. So that the plan has changed, and that we're going to go and be together. I just registered. I peeked into an emergency meeting of the essential crew left behind. So, yeah, there are a little bit of concerns that there are some people may have misunderstood the information or something rather. So we do have some people that we need to get out of the community, but I'm just seeing a town that is just completely silent.
1: In terms of the fire's proximity to Fort Simpson, what can you see and smell from where you are?
4: Oh, it's very smoky here. You can smell it. We're starting to see some ash falling. So, other than looking towards the direction of the fire, it's all smoke. It's gray skies. Can't see anything. Blue haze amongst the trees. So it's quite smoky. I'm feeling it in my lungs. And not because we're in immediate fire danger, but more about the health and, you know, and stuff. So, heading out today.
1: When you do get on the road, what kind of lineup or departure time are you seeing? What's it going to be like?
4: Well, you know, I'm one of the last peoples who are leaving. So the mass exodus was last night. Mm-hmm. And planes were in and out of the community all day to get people out of the community. So I just cooled my heels for a bit to get ready to do the camping thing. But now plans have changed and we're just all going to go and be in the city.
1: And what kind of drive will that be?
4: Well, now it'll be a 15-hour drive. I'm sorry, I had to leave. I'm in my car right now. Okay. My boy's driving. So, we got to get going.
1: Okay. We'll just, if you have a minute or while you're on the road, we can keep talking. I don't want to make unsafe for you by any means, but
4: okay.
1: You're okay?
4: No.
1: Okay.
4: We're good to go.
1: So you're actually on the road right now?
4: Well, I'm just going to my house to continue packing up, loading up my vehicle, and then we're going to head out.
1: What are you taking with you? Within an hour. What are you taking with you?
4: Well, I've been packing all, like, last night and this morning, thinking that I'm going to be camping, so making sure I had everything for camping. But now we're going to Edmonton, so I'm just going to make sure I have my tent, my sleeping bags, and my clothes, pretty much, you know, and important documents, you know, some pictures. Yeah, some stuff like that, but not too much. I don't think they want us all moving to their place. So I'm just going to take what's like really, really sentimental and important documents. And
1: You speak like someone with a lot of experience dealing with these kinds of evacuations. You're also a former firefighter yourself. How does that impact what you're seeing and living through right now?
4: Well, this is nothing new about, you know, making sure everyone's out of the community safely. So, yeah, this is not my first rodeo. And I really trust the people that are doing the work, right? Like the EMOs, the emergency measures people, the firefighters, and there's quite a vast group here that we have. So they're all doing their best, and we really appreciate the work they're doing and just making sure everyone is out of the community safely.
1: Even though you have experience with all of this, how long are you prepared to be away from home this time?
4: You know, honestly, anywhere from 3 days to 3 weeks, you know, like I'm prepared. And I'm in a very unusual calm that I haven't experienced in a long time. So, it's a very strange feeling. It's almost surreal. Like I can't believe this is happening. I really thought we were protected by all the muskegs and the watery bogs that we have around the community, that we wouldn't have to experience this because we've been through many smoky summers in my lifetime as well, where we've never had to leave. But I know the fire is very close to our community, between 7 and 5 kilometers. Mm-hmm. Although it's in a boggy area, it, like I said, fire weather is very unpredictable. It could turn on you and it can be very dangerous. So I completely understand getting us out in an orderly manner. And I think our community did really well in that regard.
1: Do you think that everyone will leave? You mentioned earlier, you know, that people may have not been getting the message clearly or have misunderstood. Do you get the sense that they are hearing that message and your message clearly?
4: Well, I think they hear the message, but I know there are some folks who are worried about, you know, potential looting in our absence, right? So I know there are some people who may be not so willing to leave. And I completely understand. I really do. I just hope that they don't put themselves or others in danger because of material things.
1: Cheryl, I appreciate this. I know you have to get on the road. So thank you for this and stay safe.
4: Thank you. I appreciate it. And prayers and everything for our people up here would be greatly appreciated. And just thinking good thoughts about us and making sure our homelands don't burn, because we are the frontier, you know, for Canada. So I hope that, you know, we will all keep this in mind as we experience this climate change.
1: Cheryl, thank you.
4: Merci.
0: Cheryl Klee is a resident of Fort Simpson, Northwest Territories. That's where we reached her earlier today.

0: Canada has produced some remarkably versatile athletes. Haley Wickenheiser competed at the Olympics as both a hockey and a softball player. Clara Hughes won medals as a cyclist and a skater. Kirk McCaskill was drafted into the NHL by the Winnipeg Jets and wound up pitching for the Angels and the White Sox. Now meet Connor Hanska. This week he's playing left wing for the Team Manitoba hockey team at the Brick Invitational Hockey Tournament. And next month, he'll compete at the Callaway World Championship Golf Tournament in California. That is a packed schedule for any athlete, but Connor Hanska is not just any athlete. He is 10 years old. Connor hails from the Birdtail Sioux First Nation in Manitoba. He has been golfing competitively since he was six, and this morning on CBC Radio, he recalled getting his first hole-in-one at age eight.
1: When I first got it, I was so happy because it's now in my memory that I forever got a hole in one.
2: Did you know how like rare it was? Like how special that was?
1: Oh, it was very special to me.
2: Yeah. It's not a lot of people get them. Where were you playing? Do you remember what golf course you were on or where were you?
1: Yeah, I actually remember it was our home course Oak Island Resort.
2: Oak Island Resort. What do you like about playing golf?
1: Playing for fun and trying to shoot good.
2: Are you better at the big long shots or the putting part?
1: The big long shots.
2: Yeah. What's your favorite club?
1: My 5-wood.
2: Does it come easy for you or how do you practice?
1: I just practice at home whenever I can.
2: How are you feeling about competing in California?
1: I'm kind of nervous, but I think I will do good.
2: Yeah? Is it your favorite sport? Because you're pretty good at hockey here too, right?
1: My favorite sport is hockey a little bit more.
2: Okay.
1: But golf is my second favorite.
2: Is it similar when you're shooting like a hockey puck and when you're trying to hit a golf ball? Is that a similar thing?
1: It's kind of because I work on strength, and that's what shoots the ball harder, and then the hockey puck will shoot it harder.
2: Can I talk to Dad for a sec, and then we'll talk to you again?
1: Yeah.
2: Okay, right on. Doug, when did you know that Connor was good at this? Because a lot of us will get those little plastic sets of clubs for the kids, but, you know, what did you see in him?
3: Yeah, right off the bat, you could see it, just how he read the greens, made putts, hit shots. It was probably when he was about four or five. I was golfing with some buddies here, and, they noticed he had something special, and some seen similar things in, a Tiger Woods documentary or something. So the first comment was, you might have a little Tiger Woods on your hand here.
0: That was Doug Hanska Jr. and his son, 10-year-old golfer and hockey player Connor Hanska. They were talking to Marcy Marcusa on Information Radio in Winnipeg today.

0: When you go digging through your kitchen junk drawer at home, you tend not to make any history-making discoveries, unless overdue bills count. But when you work at the British Antarctic Survey, those drawers may be hiding treasures, as paleontologist Mark Evans learned when he found a strange bone just sitting in a drawer. We reached him in Leicestershire, England.
1: Mark, what drew you to this drawer, to open that drawer in the first place? Was it just a boring day at work?
2: Not really. It was I'd perhaps not long been with the Antarctic Survey, so as a collections manager, I felt, you know, I need to go and look through everything just so I know what we have. It was a case of opening some of the drawers, and as I was working down this sub-series of drawers in this cabinet within our fossil collection, this is where, you know, one of the sort of interesting ones jumped out at me.
1: What exactly did you see? Just describe it for our listeners who haven't seen the images.
2: Fits it sort of within my hand, so it's not that big. It's about perhaps 10 centimetres or so in diameter. It's a bit longer than that, but the crucial feature of the vertebrae of these kinds of dinosaurs is that the front face, if you like, of the vertebra is dished, and then the back face is a bulbous. It's like a big sort of dome. So effectively, it's a ball and socket joint. So that's when I looked and I saw that and I thought, I just need to check that that is real and it's not just a big lump of rock that's making me think, you know, because you sort of, you see that and you think, oh, you know, I don't want to jump to any conclusions.
1: Yeah.
2: And perhaps contact somebody. You know, I later contacted Paul Barrett at the Natural History Museum in London to confirm what I suspected. And I thought, well, I don't want to make a fool of myself by, you know, sort of saying, hey, Paul, look at this, and then going, oh, no, you've made a mistake there. So no, I just wanted to make sure that I was really seeing what I thought I was seeing.
1: Yeah. And was it that shape that made you think that it was, in fact, something other than the marine reptile that it had been originally thought to be? It was that distinctive shape?
2: Well, I wouldn't necessarily say that it had been thought to be a marine reptile, but that's the things that you would normally find. But there's only a few of those that were found on that expedition anyway. But, and again, they are very fragmentary because, Antarctica, the conditions are so harsh that if something is, if a fossil, a bony fossil in particular, if it's exposed by erosion, you know, it's getting frozen solid during the winter. It might thaw out a bit during the summer, but then it gets frozen solid again. So these things don't last very long. And also the wind, I mean, again, we have the field notebooks from the scientist that discovered it, Mike Thompson, and he several times he moans in quite strong language about how strong the wind is. And it made it really, really difficult to go out in the field. And, you know, some days they couldn't collect, they couldn't do any geology because it was snowing too much. And this was in the summer. And, you know, they had this, they thought, oh, yeah, it's a large reptile bone, which is exactly true. But they just didn't classify it any further. And you see the other reptile bones that they discovered. Again, they're just identified as reptile rather than the actual kind of reptile, which is what I can do now.
1: Ultimately, what did you confirm? You know, your suspicions were correct. What did you confirm it to be?
2: Yes, so it's this, it's a kind of dinosaur called a titanosaur. And a titanosaur is a kind of sauropod dinosaur. So that's the dinosaurs that include perhaps more familiar things like Diplodocus or Brachiosaurus or Brontosaurus that you might see in museums. So it had a long neck. It would have had a long neck. It would have had a long tail. It would have had some four very sturdy, thick limbs and a big sort of barrel chest body. And they were herbivorous. Some of them were very, very large indeed. And in fact, some of them were the largest ever living animals to live on land. So sort of 35 meters in length or something like that. Ours is a much smaller animal, maybe about 7 meters or so. So we think either it was a youngster, or perhaps it was just from a small species, you know, perhaps a kind of a dwarf species.
1: And the significance of this being found where it was?
2: Well, the significance is that at that time, it was the first dinosaur bone to have been discovered in Antarctica. But it also, it's only the second record of one of these titanosaurs from Antarctica. Mm-hmm. And it's rather better than the other one is more incomplete. So this tells us a little bit more about this previous find. But also it helps us to work out how these dinosaurs were moving around the world, because the titanosaurs seem to have mainly evolved in South America. But we do have, again, fragmentary specimens from New Zealand. So when you look at how the continents used to be, you realize that to get to New Zealand, they would have had to have gone through Antarctica.
1: So a good day at the office.
2: A good day at the office, yes.
1: When this story came up in our meeting, we have a lot of conversations on this show with paleontologists and about discoveries. But there's also a lot of these stories where something was put in a drawer and forgotten. We were joking that maybe they need to stop having drawers at these kinds of facilities.
2: Well, no, drawers are good because it keeps something safe.
1: But then it's easy to forget, right? Out of sight, out of mind.
2: Yes, but if something isn't in a drawer, it can easily get lost, displaced, or whatever.
1: Fair.
2: I mean, there's been some fantastic discoveries made in

0: one of those sort of eureka moments sometimes when you open a drawer and something you weren't expecting to see jumps out at you.
1: Mark, I'm glad we could speak. Thank you.
0: Oh, thank you.
2: Mark Evans is a paleontologist with the British Antarctic Survey. We reached him in Leicestershire, England.

0: The music that Clive Davis helped bring to the world matters to millions of people, but Alicia Keys wants the world to know just how much Mr. Davis himself mattered to her personally. Clive Davis died last week at the age of 94. Over the last 50 years, he helped launch the careers of dozens of artists, including Whitney Houston, Bruce Springsteen, Barbra Streisand, Earth, Wind & Fire, Stevie Wonder, and Alicia Keys. Today, the singer and songwriter spoke at Mr. Davis's funeral at the Central Synagogue in Manhattan. Here's part of what she told those in attendance as she read a letter dedicated to him.
1: There are moments in life that feel like they were written before you ever lived them, like the universe conspired quietly in the background. Meeting you was one of those moments for me. I was 15 years old, and I remember running down the street, and I was late. I couldn't do anything about it. The train had messed up. I couldn't fix it. You didn't just sign an artist. You recognized a soul. You saw not just the music I'd already made, but the music that was still sleeping inside of me, waiting for someone with the wisdom and the courage to call it forward. You called it forward. You called me forward. In a world that so often reduces art to commerce and genius to product, you held the line. You reminded me again and again that what we were doing was about truth and about the human heart reaching out to another human heart and saying, "You're not alone." And that belief created songs in A minor. And because of your guidance, I found the courage to be completely and unapologetically myself at a time when the industry wanted me to be something smaller, something easier, something safer. You never asked me to shrink. You always asked me to expand. You gave me my first real stage. You gave me a place to stand and to speak and to sing and to be heard and to write and to produce and to create. Clive, you are woven into the fabric of who I am. You showed me that excellence is not an accident. It's a devotion, and I carry that with me everywhere I go. So thank you. Thank you for seeing me from the very beginning, even before I fully saw myself.
0: Alicia Keys speaking at the funeral of record executive Clive Davis in Manhattan today.
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0: You can also find As It Happens wherever you get your podcasts. I'm Chris Howden. Thanks for listening.
2: And I'm Neil Kirksall. 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
1: Welcome to the newsroom. I'm Janat Jalil. As the number of dead from Venezuela's earthquakes rapidly approaches 2,000, desperate efforts continue to reach those still alive under the rubble.
2: Every hour that passes is 1 hour less to find people alive, so the search and rescue. At the same time, we are setting up with government shelters, with food points, water and sanitation points, health points.
1: The U.S. Supreme Court hands President Trump a big win and several defeats. As Wimbledon begins, tennis stars say prize money needs to be shared more fairly.
3: As the world number one, I feel like I have to stand up and to fight for lower level players, for players who are coming back after injuries, the upcoming generation.
1: And the deadly fish with human-like teeth wreaking havoc in the waters off Greece.
4: The pufferfish is actually a perfect example of how climate change and biological invasions are creating new challenges for both nature and for local economies.
1: That's after this bulletin.
5: BBC News with Roisin Hasty. The final vote count in Peru's presidential election has given victory to Keiko Fujimori. Her left-wing rival Roberto Sanchez has previously said he would not accept defeat, complaining of irregularities. James Reid has the details.
6: Keiko Fujimori's victory comes on her fourth attempt, 15 years after she first stood for president. She's following in the footsteps of her late father, the authoritarian leader Alberto Fujimori. He ruled Peru in the 1990s, defeating Maoist rebels and hyperinflation. But he was later convicted of crimes against humanity. Ms. Fujimori has promised a hardline approach to violent crime and deregulation to boost the economy. Her election is part of a shift to the right across South America, as Peru